0: television, that fiction becomes reality in our mind and reality becomes fiction. This is not fiction, it's reality. This world is headed for a grand and glorious climax, and Jesus is coming again.
1: That's Pastor Mark Finley, and this is Hope Lives 365. 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
0: My topic this evening is hope beyond tomorrow. Down through the centuries, men and women have longed for immortality. There's something in our hearts that longs for immortality. As we travel back to ancient Egypt, we ask ourselves the question, as we stand and stare at the pyramids, why is it that the ancients built these great monuments? What was in their mind when they built these massive pyramids? Why would any civilization take 120,000 slaves and invest the time and energy for them to take 20 years to build the Cheops pyramid at Giza outside of Cairo? Why was building these elaborate tombs so important to the ancient Egyptians? What drove them? What motivated them? What was in their thought process? Why did they build the pyramids? The reason they did is because theirs was a quest for immortality. Theirs was a quest for eternal life. They believed that the pyramids would ensure the pharaoh a place in the afterlife. In the Egyptian mind, the pyramids immortalized, that is to say, gave eternal life to the pharaoh for the afterlife. They built the pyramids. They buried their treasures with the pharaohs in the pyramids. They did everything they could to ensure that he would have joy and happiness in the afterlife. The Egyptians had a strong belief in the afterlife. Throughout the millenniums, mankind has sought for immortality. Throughout the millenniums, mankind has sought for eternal life. Come with me to the Hattusha capital, the Hittite capital. The Hittite capital is not far from Ankara in Turkey. My wife and I and a group flew to Istanbul, and then we flew on to Ankara, the capital of Turkey, and came out to this barren desert place of the Hittite capital. We were studying the thought processes. What is it that makes this Hittite culture? What is it that is the very foundation of that culture? When you're at the Hittite capital, you walk between two very, very narrow stone passageways. On the one side, you see soldiers carved into the stone. On the other side, you see more soldiers carved into the stone. But at the end of that narrow passageway, all soldiers are walking in one direction. They are walking to the gods who are at the end of the passageway seeking immortality. The Egyptians sought immortality. The Hittites sought immortality. The Babylonians sought immortality. That's why they built that temple called the Temple to Bel Marduk. It was a great quest for immortality. In the ancient Babylonian culture, the soldiers once a year would march through in a religious processional ceremony, Ishtar Gate. They would march to the Temple of Bel Marduk, where they believed that the god could bestow upon them immortality. The Egyptians, the Hittites, the Babylonians all sought immortality. Ancient Rome had a goddess, and notice what this goddess's name is. Eternitius. What do you think that represents? Eternity symbolized the stability and the eternal staying power of the empire. Eternatus was stamped on the coins. She represented immortality. So the emperors were considered to be gods, and the coin symbolized that they would have immortality. Wherever you look, there is that symbol, that desire, whether it's Egypt or ancient Rome, that desire on the part of mankind to have immortality, to have eternal life. Come with me to Machu Picchu. If you've ever been here, one of the most magnificent places in all the world, if you have the strength to climb up to Machu Picchu and your legs are not burning out and your lungs are not burning because you've hiked so far into the mountains, but here is the capital of the ancient Inca Empire. And the Inca Empire centered here. It's, of course, in Peru from about AD 438 to AD 1533. On the top of this mountain, you see the place where the ancient Inca emperors had their capital, and these emperors were buried. But there's a temple here erected to the sun god, and this is the cult of the Inca dead. And again, they're reaching out for immortality. Again, they're looking for eternal life. They want to have immortality bestowed upon them. Titihuacan is in Mexico, one of the most amazing places I've ever been, not far from Mexico City, and they have pyramids just south of the United States border that rival the pyramids of Egypt here in Titihuacan. You come to look at this city. At its Titihuacan was a city of over 100,000 people. It was the largest city in America. It had one of the largest cities in the ancient world. Now, why I was interested in it, because as a Bible student, I was studying the culture, the background of these people. For 63, I am fairly fit, but I will tell you, when I jogged up this pyramid, as steep as it was, my lungs were burning. Came to the top of this pyramid erected to the sun god. There's two pyramids, one on either side. One is erected to the sun god, one is erected to the moon god. The pyramid of the moon and the sun god were amazing monuments revealing the quest for immortality. Whether it's Egypt, Babylon, the Hittite kingdom, Rome, whether it is kingdoms in Peru or Mexico, they said, we know there must be something more than this life. There must be something beyond what our eyes can see. There must be something beyond the tomb. They said, in the fabric of their being, we want to build these monuments that will be monuments and memorials of immortality. We want to live forever. This city was the center of culture and commerce for the ancient Mesoamerica. It surpassed Rome in its size, yet its inhabitants suddenly abandoned it for unknown reasons. Isn't it amazing? These cultures, Egypt, the Hittites, Rome, Mesoamerica, all looking for immortality, all looking for eternal life, but they're ruins today. People often ask me, what is the most fascinating place you've ever visited? There are a number of them, but I would have to say that the century-old city of Xi'an was one of the most fascinating that I've ever visited. The Chinese nobility attempted to immortalize their emperor by providing all the necessities of life after his death. When the emperor died, and incidentally, we were one of the only ones to receive permission from the Chinese government to come in and film the terracotta soldiers. It was an absolute amazing experience. The terracotta soldiers, there are 2,000 of them. Their faces were carved after models of living soldiers. So the emperor had 20,000 soldiers in his army, and he had them pose, and every soldier has a different face. There are chariots. Why? Because after the emperor died, the ancient Chinese wanted to immortalize the emperor, and they wanted to show that he had immortal life, and they wanted to provide him with his army and his food and chariots in the afterlife. Why is it that deep within our hearts, we say there must be something better? Why is it that every culture in the world has that inner longing for eternal life, for immortality? Where did that come from? Ecclesiastes chapter 3, verse 11. Speaking of God, he or God has put eternity in their hearts. All of the great civilizations of the world manifest that. that there's this eternity that's put in our hearts. There's this longing for something better, this longing for eternal life, this longing for immortality. Yet these ancient leaders have died. Yet these ancient cultures had crumbled on the sands of time. Tonight, I want to look with you through the eyes of the Bible. I want to look with you through the passages of Scripture and discover when Jesus offers us immortality for real. The Bible says in 1 Corinthians chapter 15, verse 51 to 53, "Behold, I tell you a mystery, the mystery that the Egyptians did not solve, the mystery that the Babylonians did not solve, the mystery that the Hittites did not solve, the mystery that the Romans did not solve, the mystery that the South Americans did not solve, the mystery that the Chinese did not solve. Jesus says, I will solve the mystery of immortality for you. Behold, I tell you a mystery. We shall not all sleep, but we shall be changed in a moment, in the twinkling of an eye, at the last trumpet." The Bible says, "For the trumpet will sound, the dead will be raised incorruptible, and we shall be changed." Then the Bible says, "For this corruptible must put on incorruption." Read the rest with me, please. "And this mortal must put on immortality." Jesus says, "I am coming again." And this mortal body, this body subject to disease, this body subject to death, this body subject to sickness and pain, this body will put on immortality. Jesus is coming again. The civilizations of this world have crumbled, but there's something we can be certain of. Jesus, the one who is immortal, can give to us immortal life. There is a kingdom on its way that will never fall with a leader who'll never fail. Egypt rose and fell. Babylon rose and fell. The great empires of South America rose and fell. The great dynasties of China rose and fell, but there is a kingdom that will never fall. There is a leader that will never, ever fail. Jesus said in John 14, verse 1 to 3, "Let not your heart be troubled. You believe in God, believe also in me. In my Father's house are many mansions." Jesus says, are you troubled? Deep within your heart, are you looking for something more? Do you crave eternal life? Jesus says, let not your heart be troubled. Then he makes this amazing promise. He says, "I'm going to prepare a place. If it were not so, I would have told you. I go to prepare a place for you. And if I go and prepare a place for you, I will come again and receive you to myself, that where I am, there you may be also." Jesus does not say, maybe I'll come again. Jesus doesn't say, perhaps I'll come again. Jesus doesn't say, I think I'll come again. Jesus doesn't say, it's highly likely I'll come again. The coming of Christ is as certain as the promise of our Lord. It is impossible for God to lie. And he says, I will come again. This is not some dream. This is not some Alice in Wonderland fairy tale. There are times that we watch so much fiction on television that fiction becomes reality in our mind and reality becomes fiction. This is not fiction, it's reality. This world is headed for a grand and glorious climax, and Jesus is coming again. Now, God's end time plan is revealed in his word. The question is often asked, how will Jesus come again? Will he come back secretly? Who will see Jesus when he comes back again? Will just a few people see him? Who will hear it when he comes again? When he comes, what will take place on earth? Will there be living people on earth when Jesus comes? But most of all, even more important than the how will Jesus come, is the question, how can I be ready for his coming? How can I know that when Jesus comes, I can meet him in peace? How can I know when Jesus comes that he will give me the gift of eternal life. Come with me as we study this topic of Christ's coming. One thing is for certain, Christ's coming will be a literal event. Now, what do we mean by a literal event? A real event that occurs. Some people have the idea that we're entering into the age of Aquarius, and that Christ's coming is kind of peace and love on earth, and kind of love floats through the atmosphere, you know? Jesus' coming is not simply love and peace on earth. Jesus' coming is not some vague, shadowy, ethereal event. Jesus' coming is a very real, it's a very literal event. The Bible says, Luke 17, verse 24, "For as the lightning that flashes out of one part under heaven shines to the other part under heaven, so also the Son of Man will be in his day." So the Bible says Christ's coming is real. It's like lightning flashing from one end of heaven to the other. It's dazzling. It's spectacular. It believe, not something ethereal, not something shadowy. It is as lightning that flashes from one end of heaven to the other. Now, Christ is coming down from above. He won't rise up from below. Remember what Jesus said? Many will say to me in that name, in that day, lo here, lo there. Jesus in Matthew chapter 24 in three places, Matthew 24 verse 5, Matthew 24 verse 12, Matthew 24 verse 14. He says, many will come in my name saying, I am Christ, and deceive many. He says, if they say to you, he is in the desert, go not forth. He is in the secret chambers, go not forth. What if the devil appeared masquerading as Christ on earth? Revelation 12 verse 11 says, woe unto you, the earth, and verse 12, because the devil has come down upon you, knowing that he has a short time. The devil's come down upon you. In the book of 2 Corinthians 11 verse 14, the Bible says, the devil masquerades or transforms himself as an angel of light. What if there was a great stadium in Orlando? What if there was a great stadium in Paris? What if there was a great stadium in Toronto? What if there was a great stadium in Rio de Janeiro? What if there was a great stadium someplace in the world, thousands of people flocking in? What if a being of dazzling brightness said that he was the Messiah? What if he was touching blind eyes and they were healed? What if he was healing people from the sick and they were jumping out of wheelchairs? And what if he said he was Christ and he said he had returned? Would you go to that stadium? Why wouldn't you? If you did not know how Christ was coming, if a being appeared looking like Jesus, you may go. But the Bible says, if they say he's in the secret place, he's in the desert, go not forth. Why would we know? Even if the devil, can the devil work miracles? The Bible says, many will say to me in that day, Matthew 7 verse 21, Lord, Lord, have we not prophesied in thy name? Have we not cast out demons in thy name? But depart from me, you that work iniquity, I never knew you. They were casting out demons, they were working miracles in his name. Revelation chapter 13, the Bible says that he could even make fire from God coming down from God out of heaven, and he could work signs and wonders and miracles. But how will we know it's not the true Christ? Because Christ is coming down from above, he won't rise up from below. The Bible says the disciples looked up and they saw Jesus after he had been on earth, after he was resurrected from the dead, they saw Jesus ascending into heaven. And the Bible says they were looking up. Jesus is ascending higher and higher. Acts 1:11. This same Jesus who was taken up from you into heaven. This same Jesus, the one that touched the eyes of the blind and they were unstopped. The one that touched the ears of the deaf and they could hear. The one that touched the lame man's arm and it could now function again. The one that caused the lame to run. This same Jesus, the one that broke the bread, the one that worked the miracles, fed 5,000. This same Jesus, the one that raised the dead, Lazarus from the dead. This same Jesus that was taken up from you into heaven. He will come in like manner as you've seen him go up into heaven. He went up in the clouds and he's coming back in the clouds. He ascended miraculously. He'll descend miraculously. The angels accompanied him as he went up, and they'll accompany him as he goes down. A real Christ ascended, and a real Christ will descend. Jesus will not come and walk up and down on the earth. What did he say in John chapter 14? I go to prepare a place for you, and if I go and prepare a place for you, I will come to do what? receive you unto myself and do what? Prepare a place for you and take you where I am. He is coming to take us where he is. The Bible says we'll be caught up to meet him in the sky. So any so-called Christ that apparently tries to deceive many by walking up and down on planet Earth, we know that that is not

0: the genuine or the real Christ. Christ coming is a literal event. Christ coming is also a visible event. What do we mean by a visible event? Every eye will see him. Revelation 1 and verse 7. Can you read it with me, please? Revelation 1 verse 7. Behold, he is coming with clouds, and a few people will see him. He's coming with clouds, and a few people will see him. What does that say? I'm glad I got an audience that corrects the preacher when he reads the text wrong. He's coming with clouds and what? Everyone. Eye. Every eye will see him. And every eye means every eye, because if it didn't mean every eye, it would say some eyes. And it doesn't say some eyes. It says every eye, right? Every eye will see him. It's not only the believers who will see Christ when he comes. But when Christ comes the second time, every eye will see him. Some people say, oh, it's only those who are saved. They'll see Jesus, but the rest will kind of be left alive on earth. The Bible says he's coming in clouds, and every eye will see him. It says all the tribes of the earth will mourn when he comes, and they shall see. Who's the they? It's the tribes of the earth. Matthew 24, verse 30, if you look at verse 29, coming into verse 30, it says, and all the tribes of the earth will see him come, and they will see the Son of Man coming on the clouds of heaven with power and glory. So all the tribes of the earth don't have spiritual eyes. So everybody in the world will see in spectacular splendor Jesus Christ coming in power and glory. He is not coming secretly. Did Jesus ever come secretly? Well, think it through. One time, it was secret to some people, he came as a babe in Bethlehem's manger. Very few recognized him then, right? But when he comes again in the clouds of heaven with power and glory, as he has promised, and as he shall come, every eye will see him. There's nothing secret about this. He comes with power. He comes with glory. He comes in splendor. The eyes of the young see him, and the eyes of the old. The eyes of the rich see him, and the eyes of the poor. The eyes of the blind are open to see him come. The South Americans see him. North Americans see him. The Africans see him. The Chinese see him. Black, white, yellow, brown. Everybody sees Jesus. The Bible says, behold, he comes in clouds. What a glorious day that's going to be, isn't it? The earth shakes. The lightning flashes from east to west. The trumpet blast of the victory of our Lord occurs, and we see Jesus coming. We know that everything we've longed for is now taking place. We know Jesus is the fruition of our dreams. Jesus is the longing of our hopes. We see him coming, and our hearts beat with joy. Our hearts beat with eager anticipation as he comes. Now, Christ's coming will be a literal event. Christ's coming will be a visible event, and Christ's coming will be an audible event. What do we mean by literal? Real. What do we mean by visible? Every eye sees it. What do we mean by audible? Every ear hears it. There's nothing silent about that event. In fact, Psalm chapter 50, verse 3 says, our God shall come and not keep silence. And if you look at what the Bible says as it describes the coming of Jesus, the Lord himself will descend with a what? Boy, that was a great shout. I'm glad you're not the angel. Wouldn't wake up anybody.
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4: Does God just want us to repent and confess of our sins, or is real repentance also involved forsaking? Being willing not to be saved in your sin, but to be saved from your sin. Are you all ready to study the Bible? Well, we're excited. We're going to be continuing our study talking about the formula for faith, understanding the science of salvation. And you remember in our previous studies, we've been going through the conversion experience of Isaiah the prophet and seeing that that's a template that becomes an outline for the steps that anybody really needs to go through in being saved. There's a progress. There's a pattern. And it's not only important for each of us to take those steps, but if we're going to work to give Bible studies to other people, it's important to know step one is you see God. Then they need to, by contrast, they see themselves. And then they repent. But repentance is something that can happen in your heart without ever telling anybody. You can step on a person's foot and be sorry you did it and walk away, but if you've never said, "I'm sorry," and verbalize that repentance, it's not complete. And so today we're going to be talking about the second part of repentance, which is better known as confession. And if you want to go back to Isaiah, we'll read this story again. It starts with Isaiah chapter 6, verse 1. In the year King Uzziah died, you're going to have this memorized before we're done, right? In the year that King Uzziah died, I saw the Lord sitting on a throne, high and lifted up, and the train of his robe filled the temple. Above it stood seraphim. Each one had six wings. With two he covered his face, with two he covered his feet, and with two he flew. And one cried to another and said, "Holy, holy, holy is the Lord of hosts. The whole earth is full of his glory." And the posts of the door were shaken by the voice of him who cried out, and the house was filled with smoke. So he sees God in his glory, in his goodness, in his holiness, in his awesome power. And then the light of the glory of God contrasted with the own thing, the things wrong in his own character, creates that contrast. And he feels remorse. He feels unworthy. And he says then, he confesses what he's feeling. "Woe is me, I am undone. I am destroyed. I am guilty. Because I am a man of unclean lips." And you notice he's mentioning something specific here. This is confession. "And I dwell in the midst of a people of unclean lips." We'll talk about this later today. It's corporate confession. "For mine eyes have seen the King." So we'll pause right there and we'll talk a little bit about this important aspect of confession. Now, is it clear to everybody that there needs to be repentance and confession before there is forgiveness, cleansing, and salvation? You know, the Bible's pretty clear that all things are naked and open to the eyes of Him with whom we have to do. God sees everything, and someday we will give an account. And for there's a great judgment day. The Bible's clear. Jesus said in Luke 12, verse 2,

0: For there is nothing covered that will not be revealed, nor hidden that will not be known. Therefore, whatever you have spoken in the dark will be heard in the light, and whatever you have spoken in the ear in inner rooms will be proclaimed from the housetops. So, for our sins to be forgiven, there needs to be a couple of very important criteria. One is, he who covers his sin will not prosper, but whoever confesses and forsakes. Now, this is a part that's often left out these days. People talk about confession, God will forgive you and God will cleanse you. But part of real repentance is a sorrow for sin and a turning away from it. It says, he who confesses and forsakes them will have mercy. Does God just want us to repent and confess of our sins? Or is real repentance also involved forsaking? Being willing not to be saved in your sin, but to be saved from your sin. It's a very important component of that. You can read also, for instance, in Psalm 32. This is a great psalm of repentance, Psalm 32. David wrote a couple of really good psalms dealing with repentance and confession. One of them is Psalm 51, and the other one is Psalm 32. When I kept silent, when he didn't confess, my bone through my groaning all the day long. And you read on, it says, I acknowledge my sin to you. My iniquity I have not hidden. I said, I will confess my transgressions to the Lord. And you forgave the iniquity of my sin. Repentance and confession are a crucial component to having forgiveness, not only on the records, but for your own heart to be healed. David did not find relief until he had come clean with God. Again, you can read Romans 10:10, another verse. For with the heart one believes unto righteousness, and with the mouth confession is made unto salvation. Now, whose words are those? Pastor Doug's or the Apostle Paul? And so how important is that? It tells us that, it says, with the heart, starts in the heart, one believes, there needs to be faith. That's our next presentation, unto righteousness. And with the mouth, confession is made unto salvation. Now, what is the definition for confession? To confess means to disclose something, perhaps damaging or inconvenient to oneself, to admit, to acknowledge. The Bible's clear, God knows everything. So, if God knows, why confess? You know, he knows, why confess? And you might say, why pray? He knows what things you have need of before you ask. Well, a number of reasons. Confession is very important. For one thing, you are influenced by your own words. When you say something, you actually hear what you say. Your words actually affect your own mind. You get different parts of your mind. And when you logically realize God wants me to confess this, you can then emotionally also acknowledge this behavior is unacceptable. I've just said so. And that means that you kind of free the Holy Spirit and your own conscience to tell you to stop doing something. Whenever you confess something as a sin, it makes it easier for the Holy Spirit to say, next time you're tempted, wait a second, didn't you confess that because it was wrong? So your confession actually helps you in your victory should you be tempted on that same point in the future. Does that make sense? You're acknowledging, not only publicly, but you're acknowledging to yourself, that's not right. And it's very good. Matter of fact, I've told a number of people, you might be struggling with some sin or temptation or habit or behavior, and your conscience bothers you because you keep making the same mistake. So what should you do? Just stop confessing. God's tired of hearing me repent and confess. He already heard me once. I just made the same mistake. Why confess again? Because every time you confess, you're reminding yourself that it's not acceptable. The most dangerous thing that can happen is when a person gets to the point where they're not bothered by their own bad behavior. You can start to justify it. I've seen it many times. A person comes into the church and they've got this sin that bothers them, and they come to the Lord and they ask for forgiveness, but the sin, they got this habitual problem, keeps coming back. And then you meet them 10, 15, 20 years later. They still have that sin, but they have rationalized somehow so it doesn't bother them anymore. And as long as you're repenting and confessing, you are giving God permission to work in your life to save you from that thing. And so don't ever stop confessing. And it might mean confessing the same thing over and over again. But there should be a confession and a turning away from it. Don't become comfortable with it. If you do fall again, confess it again. Now here's the part that I really want you to remember. 1 John 1:9. You all know what that says? If we confess our sins, He is faithful and just to forgive us our sins and to cleanse us from most unrighteousness. All. That's right. I wanted you to catch that. Because if we are faithful in confessing our sins, He is faithful to forgive us. God does not want you to feel bad except long enough to make you feel good. He wants you to repent and humble yourself so that He can lift you up. He wants to cleanse you from some unrighteousness or from all. Now, does that mean we've got to confess every sin we've ever committed? Let me just see. Am I the only one that can't remember every sin I've ever committed? Can you? So how specific should we be? As specific as you can be. I recommend that you do something. If you've never done this before, I really recommend that you get off by yourself. Get a piece of paper. Don't do it on your computer. Kneel, if you're able, by your bed or somewhere alone. And take that pad, and then you can pray that prayer of David. Search me, Lord. Try me. See if there be any wicked way in me. And ask God, say, Lord, how have I sinned against you? Show me my sins. Does anyone want to know that? But should we know? And then start with, say, all right, 10 commandments. Just take them as a rough starting point. Have you ever worshipped other things as God? Have other things been God in your life? Have you ever taken God's name in vain? Have you ever made anything's idols? Have you robbed God from the time that belongs to Him in the Sabbath or the means that belong to Him? The Bible says that if you don't faithfully return tithes and offerings, He says, this whole nation has robbed me, so I'd be stealing. Well, I've never committed adultery, but Jesus said it's not just an action, it's an attitude. Have you thought lustful thoughts in your heart? I don't mean when a fleeting thought goes through your mind, but you know what I mean, dwelling on those things. It's not a sin to be tempted, but often those thoughts go beyond just noticing something to when you dwell upon it, it turns into sin. I've never murdered anybody, but Jesus said if you're angry with your brother without a cause, you're guilty of murder. It starts getting serious. I've never taken your name in vain. Jesus said, let your yea be yea and your nay be nay. Everything else that comes from, that is more than this, really comes from evil. You start making vows and swearing up and down. I mean, you know, taking oaths and it's suspect. Christians' communication should be transparent and simple. And so you start going through the spirit of the law, even if you have not. And then, you know, when it comes to like lying, you write that down. How does God feel about gossip? You know, when the Lord lists the sins, it's not just the Ten Commandments. There's a list in Proverbs where the Lord says, 6 things I hate, yes, 7 are an abomination unto me. Do you all know what the 7th one is? He that sows discord among brethren. By going to someone else and speaking evil about someone else, parting relationships, one of the things that God hates. And so you could take those lists there in the Beatitudes, Proverbs, 10 Commandments, and just say, Lord, I've been a liar. I've been a thief. I've had impure thoughts. Spiritual adultery. Some of you might be able to put literal adultery down. I haven't killed anyone, but I've committed imaginary homicide against my enemies. And start putting those things down. And the Lord is going to start showing you things and say, Lord, and what am I forgetting? And all of a sudden you'll say, oh, I remember when I stole my sister's $20. Or I remember that employer that whenever I went home, I didn't want to go buy my own printing paper, and so I took a ream of paper from the office and convinced myself that a little bit of what I was doing was work time. And just little by little, the Holy Spirit's going to bring things back to you. Make that list. Don't hurry off your knees. And then you don't have to worry about remembering what the Holy Spirit doesn't reveal. Isn't that right? If you say, Lord, I am willing to confess and repent of my sins, but you're going to have to show me because I'm weak. The Spirit's willing, the flesh is weak, the memory's weak. and show me things. And if you can't remember every lie, but you can put lying down. Say, Lord, forgive me for being a liar. And so put down the categories. Get your list together. And then when the Holy Spirit grows quiet and you can't think of anything and you stop writing, and just say, all right, Lord, I am a sinner. Woe is me, I am undone. I am guilty of these things. I know that these things crucified Jesus. That Jesus died not just for the sins of the world, but he died for my sins, for these things. These things are sins. These things crucify Jesus. Call it what it is. And the Bible talks about making sin exceedingly sinful. Now don't paint it in soft tones. Admit that sin is deadly. It is the enemy. And say, but the good news is Jesus said that if I confess my sins, if I repent of my sins, that you are faithful and just to forgive me and to cleanse me from all unrighteousness. Lord, not only have you said this, I believe you want to. Do you believe God wants to forgive you? I mean, why else would Jesus come if he didn't want to forgive you? Would you pour out your blood to save someone if you didn't want them saved? So the Lord wants you forgiven. You're on the same team. Say, Lord, these are the criteria. I'm trying to do everything you command me to do. I repent. I confess. Lord, if my repentance isn't deep enough, does God know that? Say, I believe. Help my unbelief. Help it be deeper. Say, I'm doing the best I can, Lord. But you've promised to forgive me and to cleanse me. When you do your part, and you pray, and you accept that. Now, the reason I said don't put this on your computer, don't let anyone get a hold of that list. Then you want to destroy that list. And you know what? It'll do something for you. Don't start a fire, but if you burn it, that's great. Because what's happened to your sins then? You're realizing that I have confessed my sins. He is faithful and just. And then, you know, of course, there's more that comes. Just believe that he forgives you. We're going to get to that in our next presentation. But as soon as you do that, here's the wonderful part. Turn back to Isaiah chapter 6. When he repented of his sins and he confessed his sins to God, what happens next? Then one of the seraphim flew to me, having in his hand a live coal that he had taken with tongs from the altar. I'm in verse 6. Now verse 7, he touched my mouth with it and said, behold, this has touched your lips. Your iniquity is taken away. Your sin is purged. After he repents and confesses, is he forgiven?
1: Yes.
0: Yeah. Mm-hmm. Does he have to go on probation first for 6 weeks?
1: Mm-hmm.
0: Is there a 2-hour probation? Does he have 30-minute trial period while the computer processes his application? How quickly, after he repents and confesses, is he forgiven? Isn't that wonderful? When Zacchaeus, he goes through these steps. He wants to see Jesus. What's step number one? See Lord. He wants to see Jesus. He's small, so he climbs a tree. We're crucified with Christ. That's what that means. From the tree, he sees the Lord, and the Lord sees him. And the Lord says, come on down, Zacchaeus. I know you're searching for me. Today I must abide at your house. He is so thrilled that God would reveal himself to him, that wants a relationship with him. He comes down. What's the first thing he does? When he sees the goodness of God, he's convicted of his sin. He gets on his knees. Matter of fact, you know he's on his knees because it says he arises. After getting out of the tree, he either falls out of the tree or something because he's down. And he says, Lord, if I've taken anything from any man by false accusation, this is Luke 19, by the way. It's only in the Gospel of Luke. If I've taken anything from any man by false accusation, I will pay him back fourfold, and half of my goods I give to the poor. Do you see repentance there? Do you hear him publicly confessing? Now he's saying, there may be people I've wronged I don't even remember, because he says, if. That means I'll get out the books, and I've been a publican a long time. I've been extorting. It was like mafia back then. I've been extorting money. And then if that isn't enough, I'm going to give half my goods to the poor, because there may be people that I've wronged I don't remember. And what does Jesus say? Well, let's see how this, good promise. Let's see how you follow through now. You know what Jesus said? Verily, he is a son of Abraham. He is adopted into the family of Abraham. He is called the child of Abraham. Remember, those that are saved go to Abraham's bosom, symbolically. He's saying, you're going to be saved. And all the people are talking and saying, how can Jesus say that this man is going to be

0: in the kingdom when he has been such a scoundrel? I mean, he just repented and all of a sudden he's saved, he's forgiven? Yep, that quick. Thief on the cross. He repents of his sin. He confesses publicly, says to his fellow thief, this man's done nothing wrong. We're getting what we deserve for our deeds. And he says, Lord, remember me when you come into your kingdom. He asks. And what does Jesus say? Ah, you waited too long? Or does immediately the Lord say to him, verily I say to you today, you will be with me in paradise. So what's the waiting period from the time you repent and confess before you're saved? Instant. How saved were they? He cleanses you from how much?
1: All.
0: Was he 98% saved? You are 100% justified. There may be more sanctification that comes afterward. But when you come to the Lord, that's where righteousness by faith comes in. You are made righteous by faith. And when you realize that he's completely forgiven you, you want to stay righteous and live a new life, right? And so this all follows that confession. Now back to some of the specifics we were talking about during confession. What about confessing to people? Confess your trespasses to one another, your faults to one another. Pray for one another that you might be healed. And confession is something that might be need to be done even after you're forgiven. Will there be more repentance and confession during sanctification? Yeah, that's why John tells us, if any man sin, he's writing to the church. He writes to the beloved lady. He's writing to the church. If any man sin, we have an advocate with the Father, Jesus Christ the righteous. So there's ongoing confession that may happen and repentance. In our house, we have a useless piece of equipment called a trash compactor. Do you know what a trash compactor does? A trash compactor will take 50 pounds of garbage and it compresses it to 50 pounds. You still got your 50 pounds of garbage. Yeah. Problem with a trash compactor is because it manages to take all the garbage of a week and keep squashing it down every time you open it up and you run the thing, it doesn't take a whole week for garbage to start to smell. 2 or 3 days and it can start to smell. And so I can't wait for a whole week to go by. And, you know, it kind of is aggravating because those trash compactor bags are expensive. But I don't want to leave it in there a whole week. So sometimes you got to dump it out on a more regular basis, even though it theoretically, you can pack all kinds of garbage into it. Well, in our lives, you've got to be careful to keep short accounts with God. As soon as you know that there's some garbage, don't wait for it to start to stink. Take it out and deal with it. You know what I mean? And so if you realize, Lord, I did something wrong between you and me, or if you've done something wrong in a relationship with somebody else, deal with it right away. Because the longer you don't deal with it, the worse it starts to smell over time. And the quicker you deal with it, the better you're going to feel. Now, is it possible that sometimes the devil has blinded us? First, the devil takes away our shame to make us shameless in sin. And then the devil gives us shame to make us ashamed to confess and repent. And we need to say, Lord, help me to know what is. Help me to see myself through your eyes. Isn't that the one who ultimately is going to be our judge and our redeemer? And so this is a very important step in forgiveness, friends, that we could ask the Lord to give us his spirit. And the good news is, does God want to forgive us? Do we have to worry that we may forget something if we honestly pray and say, Lord, I'm emptying myself. I want you to fill me with your spirit. If there's something that I've missed, show it to me. And if we're sincere, he'll reveal that to us. What does God want? Does he want every piece of data that's in your life that you've committed, or does he want you to be open and give him the keys to all the rooms? If you open your heart and say, Lord, I'm willing to be a new creature, I'm willing to confess. The things that God's going to want you to confess are the things he wants you to have victory over. And that's the first step. Should you confess and repent even if you don't feel like stopping? I talked to you, I think, in an earlier presentation about smoking. I was convicted about smoking while my health was great. I could run, I could climb, I did not cough, but I was convicted. I said, Lord, I don't want to stop smoking, but I know you do. It says on every pack, this is going to kill you. The Bible says, thou shalt not kill. That would include yourself. I said, Lord, I know you want me to stop. Will you please give me the right attitude? So even if there's some sin in your life that you love, we love most sin. The Bible says flee temptation. Most of us crawl away and hope it catches us, right? So be honest with God. The good news is if you're honest with God, He already knows, right? So it's great that you can come clean with Him and say, Lord, I believe, help my unbelief. I repent of my sins. If there's something I don't know, show it to me, but I confess I'm a sinner. That man, he came into the temple one day. Don't worry about making a long list. Two men went to the temple to pray. One was a publican, one was a Pharisee. The Pharisee stood and he prayed thus with himself. He said, Lord, I thank you that I'm not like other men. I pay tithe of all that I've got and I fast twice a week and I'm not like this publican back here. And the publican, he bowed his head and beat upon his breast and he said, Lord, have mercy upon me, a sinner. He confessed his sin. It was very simple because that can be the starting point. And what did Jesus say? The Pharisee did not go home forgiven, but the publican did. The Pharisee was boasting of his righteousness. The publican was confessing his sin. He went home forgiven because he humbled himself before God. So that's the most important thing in forgiveness, is that we just come clean with God and He wants to give us immediate forgiveness and accept us. He wants the relationship restored with Him and He wants us to have restored relationships with others. Amen?
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5: As a firefighter, Colin Minniga has had many unique experiences. But for this homeschool dad, the best part of his job isn't running into burning buildings or even rescuing cats. 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
6: Colin, why is it important for homeschoolers to be involved in public service?
7: You know, I think homeschoolers have great potential as public servants. In my experience, homeschoolers are often very passionate, independent thinkers. You know, they already see themselves as having potential to impact their world. You know, frankly, that's exactly the kind of person that I want working next to me in the firehouse and on the fire ground. And, you know, for people like you and me, that's the kind of person that we want coming to our houses in our time of need.
6: So how about your own kids? Have you been able to get them involved in public service? And if so, what does that look like?
7: My wife and I feel that it's our role to prepare our kids to engage the world that they live in. And so while I don't necessarily overwhelm them with the nitty-gritty of all the things that I see or experience, I do want them to know that there are very real and impending needs, you know, right in their own backyard. You know, to answer your question, I get a chance to teach my kids about public service pretty much every time I tell them a story from work and how we responded to it. But I also get a chance every time I serve a church or help a neighbor or help one of them even. In our minds, serving the public doesn't really even have to be a job. It can also be an attitude or a way of life.
6: Well, Colin, thank you for joining us on the show this week. It's been a real pleasure, and I'm sure our listeners have enjoyed hearing your story. I know I have. And until next time, I'm Mike Smith.
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9: Unto thee, O God, do we give thanks. Unto thee do we give thanks. For that thy name is near, thy wondrous works declare.
10: When I shall receive the congregation, I will judge uprightly. The earth and all the inhabitants thereof are dissolved. I bear up the pillars of it.
9: Selah. I said unto the fools, deal not foolishly, and to the wicked, lift not up the horn. Lift not up your horn on high, speak not with a stiff neck. For promotion cometh neither from the east, nor from the west, nor from the south. But God is the judge, he putteth down one, and setteth up another. For in the hand of the Lord there is a cup, and the wine is red, it is full of mixture, and he poureth out of the same, but the dregs thereof, all the wicked of the earth shall wring them out and drink them. But I will declare forever, I will sing praises to the God of Jacob. All the horns of the wicked also will I cut off, but the horns of the righteous shall be exalted.
11: Ask and it shall be given you. Seek and ye shall find. Knock and it shall be opened unto you. For everyone that asketh receiveth, and he that seeketh findeth. And to him that knocketh it shall be opened. Or what man is there of you, whom if his son ask bread, will he give him a stone? Or if he ask a fish, will he give him a serpent? If ye then, being evil, know how to give good gifts unto your children, how much more shall your Father which is in heaven give good things to them that ask him?
12: For whosoever shall call upon the name of the Lord shall be saved.
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15: Now a look at your evening weather on Charlotte Christian Talk Radio. Rain today with a high near 63 and lows around 51. Mostly sunny tomorrow with a high of 75 and lows around 49. For your Saturday, sunny with a high near 79 and lows around 52. And for Sunday, sunny with a high near 80 and lows around 54. That's your evening weather on Charlotte Christian Talk Radio.
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17: If you've been following religious news stories over the last few years, you might have heard that the ancient practice of exorcism is making something of a comeback. And of course, for secular-minded people, it all seems a little bit silly. I mean, in the 21st century, who still believes in demonic possession? Or, for that matter, the devil? Today, on The Voice of Prophecy, what the Bible really says about the Prince of Darkness.

0: The ever-popular Pope Francis raised some eyebrows a little while ago when, in the words of the Washington Post, he went, quote, old school on the devil. In spite of his liberal views on a lot of traditional Catholic positions, the Pope still believes there's a fallen angel lurking behind the scenes of the world's biggest problems. Of course, some of the more secular news organizations expressed surprise or even concern that what appears to be the most modern pope in history still believes in a devil. For the most part, even some mainstream Christians have tossed aside the whole idea. In fact, back in 2009, the Barna Group published the results of a survey that revealed that only 35% of self-described Christians actually believe the devil is real, and nearly 60% did not. At the same time, though, belief in God proved to be quite widespread. In fact, belief in God hovers around 3/4 of the American population, at least according to one Harris poll that I read from 2013. So, if you take both these polls at face value, you have a situation where roughly twice as many people believe in God as believe in the devil. And of course, I am comparing two separate polls, which were designed quite differently, and they had different sample groups. So maybe what I'm doing isn't fair. I admit that. So what I did is I went back to the same Harris poll, and I discovered that Harris also asked a question about the devil. And 58% of their respondents said they believe. So, to be fair, when you look at the same sample group, you have 74% who believe in God, and 58% who believe in the devil. But that still means you have a situation where people are more likely to believe in God. It seems like the devil is one of the first things to go when people start questioning the authenticity or the authority of the Bible. But if you want to be a biblical Christian, if you want to believe what the prophets and apostles wrote, if you believe that they gave us an accurate account of what Jesus believed and taught, you'll have some trouble dismissing the devil or relegating him to the world of mythology. Because the Bible does not speak of the devil as a parable or a symbol or a figment of the imagination. For example, let's go to the story of the temptation of Jesus, where he spends 40 days in the wilderness getting ready for his public ministry. In Matthew chapter 4, we're told the devil comes and speaks to Jesus. And we really have no indication in this account that this is just an allegory. It reads like an actual literal story. Matthew is as factual about this event as he is about anything else in the life of Christ. He talks about it the same way he talks about Jesus speaking with his disciples or preaching to the multitudes. He tells the story like it actually happened. And it becomes really obvious that this is meant to be an actual account during the second temptation. Here, listen to this. This is Matthew 4, verse 8. Again, the devil took him up on an exceedingly high mountain and showed him all the kingdoms of the world and their glory. And he said to him, all these things I will give you if you will fall down and worship me. Verse 10, then Jesus said to him, away with you, Satan, for it is written, you shall worship the Lord your God, and him only shall you serve. The devil then left him, and behold, angels came and ministered to him. Now, if the devil is just an allegory, you've got to look at the story and wonder, then who is Jesus being tempted to worship? I mean, if this is just a metaphor for something, what in the world does it mean? If we want to say that the devil is nothing more than a symbol for the evil that lurks in our own human hearts, what does that say about Jesus? Would that mean that God's only begotten Son is now wrestling with the evil lurking in his heart? For the Christian, that's not an option. Jesus is sinless. If the devil is nothing but a symbol of our human struggle against dark thoughts, then who is Jesus being tempted to worship? I mean, if he is just an allegory, is Jesus in this story being tempted to worship himself? I mean, how do you make sense out of that? I suppose if you want to get really theological, you could make the argument that in this story, what's happening is that God the Son is being tempted to seize the kingdom, seize the world through a shortcut. You might argue that the devil symbolizes the struggle in Jesus' heart as the reality of a tough public ministry and eventually a horrible death. But if that's what we make of the story, then we have to ignore certain elements, which, by the way, is always the case when you start to pick and choose what you want to believe in the Bible. So, for example, in this story, we would have to ignore the fact that the devil eventually leaves. He walks away, and the angels come to comfort Jesus. Now, of course, a lot of people who refuse to believe in fallen angels have no problem with the good angels because, well, they're just so nice. We'd like to have them in the story. So, if the devil wasn't in this story, people might be tempted to say, well, of course angels come and comforted Jesus because, well, what a nice thing, right? But the minute you introduce the devil, some people insist, oh, that's just an allegory. But read the story carefully. The language isn't allegory. Jesus tells the devil that only God should be worshipped. He pits the worship of one real being, that's God the Father, against the worship of another real being, that's Lucifer. They either both have to be allegories, or they both have to be real. If you go and look at Luke's version of the story, Luke chapter 4, it says, the devil left, he walked away from Jesus until an opportune time. In other words, whatever was tempting Jesus out there in the wilderness made a conscious decision to walk away and come back some other day. Now, that's not an allegory. A metaphor can't do that. An allegory can't sit on the sidelines and look for an opportunity to make the Son of God fail. This story describes a real devil making a real decision. And if this is just a symbol of internal struggle, something going on in Jesus' mind, well, that would mean, think about this, that would mean that God himself in human flesh, in this story, is looking for an opportunity to make himself fail. Now, that flies in the face of everything the Bible teaches. I mean, the language used in all three synoptic Gospels, that's Matthew, Mark, and Luke, that language talks about the devil as if he's absolutely real and concrete. This whole idea that Satan is nothing but a metaphor, that would have been completely foreign to the authors of the Bible. This is not what they taught. This is not what they believed. And after we take a quick break, I'm going to come right back and show you a story in the Bible that doesn't even involve human beings, and it still talks about the devil as if he's absolutely real. Don't you go away. I'll be right back.
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0: And welcome back to the Voice of Prophecy. I am your host, Sean Boonstra, and today we're talking about the Pope's, well, fairly recent declaration that the devil is real. And honestly, one of the reasons I think that a lot of modern Christians are tempted to think of the devil as just some sort of personification of evil and not a real, literal being, well, I think it's because modern Christians are actually becoming more and more biblically illiterate. See, I guess once you dismiss the story of Adam and Eve in Genesis, once you say that's an allegory, well, then the serpent in the garden, he's just an allegory too. But that kind of thinking is going to lead to all sorts of interesting problems for Christians. Because you've got to wonder, I mean, in all these detailed genealogies you find in the Bible, if you go through those genealogies, at what point do the people in those genealogies stop being allegorical and start being real people? I mean, we have no doubt, for example, that King David was a real historical person. And even the harshest skeptics usually have no doubt that Jesus was a real historical person. So go to these family histories, go to these genealogies, and at what point do you draw a line and say, well, the people on this side of the line were real people, but the people on this side of the line, well, they're just metaphors, they're just allegory. Where are you going to draw that line? I mean, do you see the problem? If you're going to make parts of the Bible nothing more than a legend, then where are you going to stop? As time moves on and we drift further and further away from a biblical worldview, we're going to have to keep throwing away the bits of the Bible that no longer suit us, and eventually you've got nothing left. It's all just allegory. Anyway, I've kind of drifted away from our main topic, so let me come back into focus. Modern Christians now sometimes assume the devil is some sort of myth, because we've been willing to write off the first few chapters of Genesis. And that's the place the devil makes his first appearance. So what we're going to do is go to the oldest book in the Bible. Now, it's not the first book of the Bible, but it's probably the oldest, chronologically speaking. And that's the book of Job. And I want to look at how the devil is handled in that book. And I guess one of the reasons I want to go there is because this tendency we have to think of the devil as a symbol for some sort of internal struggle that human beings have with evil. But in Job chapter 1, there's this whole story where the devil shows up and there are no human beings. I mean, listen to this. This is Job 1 verse 6. It says, "Now there was a day when the sons of God came to present themselves before the Lord, and Satan also came among them." Now, I want you to notice how it says the devil actually showed up in a physical place for an actual meeting with God. Verse 7, "And the Lord said to Satan, 'From where do you come?' So Satan answered the Lord and said, 'From going to and fro on the earth and from walking back and forth on it.'" Now, let's pause for a moment, because what we just read is powerful. The devil says he was walking back and forth on the earth, and that doesn't mean he was just out for some kind of stroll. In the Bible, you see that the foot is a symbol of possession, ownership. And the devil is telling the whole universe he owns the earth. He's basically saying, "I was out taking a stroll on my new property because the human race has handed me the keys." Okay, now verse 8. "Then the Lord said to Satan, 'Have you considered my servant Job? That there is none like him on the earth, a blameless man and upright, one who fears God and shuns evil.' So Satan answered the Lord and said, 'Does Job fear God for nothing? Have you not made a hedge around him, around his household, and around all that he has on every side? You have blessed the work of his hands, and his possessions have increased in the land. But now, stretch out your hand and touch all that he has, and he will surely curse you to your face.'" Now, here's what I want you to notice for our study today. Job isn't actually present in this part of the story. He doesn't hear any of this. God and the devil are discussing Job's life without his participation. This is clearly describing the actions of external beings. This is talking about an evil force that acts on Job's life, but Job's not aware of what he's doing yet. That force is described in terms of a real sentient being. In this story, there's no question. Satan is able to manipulate events and people, and he can even carry on a conversation. He's being described quite literally. So, well, you usually don't find me in agreement with the Pope on a lot of subjects. I'm absolutely with him on this one. The devil is real. Even if I'd never read the Bible, I'd probably still think that, because of some of the horrible things I've seen and experienced all over this planet. Stuff that defies the imagination. And I am not a very superstitious guy. I'm not. In fact, I'm usually highly suspicious of Christians who always want to see a demon behind every bush. And I'm always suspicious of these people who describe every single affliction people have as some sort of demonic possession. Actually, I'm convinced that part of the reason so many people are skeptical about the devil is because of the way that some Christians tend to discredit our whole faith with these hyperventilating sermons and this ridiculous showmanship. I mean, if you always turn everything into a spiritual stage show, if you're always casting demons out of everybody every single week, you make us look crazy. You make it seem like the Bible is irrational. Why? Because your behavior is irrational. Instead of teaching the Christian faith, you're actually discrediting it. And in the minds of the people who are watching you, the devil becomes something that only wackadoodles and nutjobs believe in. When the devil becomes a source of entertainment, you know something's wrong. I mean, where in the Bible did the apostles plan an exorcism and invite the town to come and watch? Where is it? The answer is they never did that. Their primary business was teaching people about Christ. So, to some extent, all of our own sensationalism has caused more people to disbelieve. But you know, you don't need sensationalism to demonstrate the reality of a fallen angel. All you need is to show people what the Bible says about God. And after a while, as people examine God, the evidence for biblical inspiration becomes so overwhelming, so convincing, that people will also believe what it says about Lucifer. Everything else has so much credibility that that part looks real too. It fits. It makes sense. Now, we have to take another little short break, but when I come back, we're going to look at one more story that demonstrates, I think unequivocally, that when the Bible talks about demons, it is not talking metaphor, it is not talking allegory, and it is not confusing mental illness with demonic possession. I want to show you that the writers of the Bible knew what they were talking about. So don't you go away. I'll be right back.
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0: And we are back from our break. And today on The Voice of Prophecy, I am asking the question, did the writers of the Bible use the devil as an allegory, or did they believe he was real? Maybe another important question we should explore is whether or not cases of demonic possession in the Bible were just mental illness. But they didn't know it because medical science in the first century was just so primitive. Well, let's take a look at a story recorded in Mark chapter 1, where Jesus is preaching in the synagogue of Capernaum. And the Bible says there's a man there in the congregation who has an unclean spirit. Now, if you have a naturalistic worldview, right, if you're of a secular persuasion, you might be tempted to tell this story as a story about a man with mental illness. But there are some details in this story that won't make sense if you make that assumption. Let's read it. This is Mark 1 and verse 23. It says, "Now there was a man in their synagogue with an unclean spirit, and he cried out, saying, 'Let us alone. What have we to do with you, Jesus of Nazareth? Did you come to destroy us? I know who you are, the Holy One of God.'" Now let me stop the story right there. I want to point something out. First of all, this man with the unclean spirit is speaking in the plural. Leave us alone. Even though it's just one man who's speaking. Now that happens to be consistent with some of the other stories where the unclean spirit also speaks in the plural. Like the demoniac you find in Mark chapter 5 who says, "My name is Legion, for we are many." So the voice that comes out of this victim is speaking in the plural. It identifies itself as a group, a conglomerate of demons. And I guess you could still chalk that up to mental illness, except for the fact that the victim also clearly identifies and acknowledges Jesus as the long-awaited Messiah. This is happening at an early point in Jesus' ministry, where most of the public has not caught on to who he is. They haven't figured it out yet. In Mark chapter 1, the demon says, "Did you come to destroy us? I know who you are, the Holy One of God." Now, that is a very intelligible and highly theological thought for someone who supposedly has lost his mind. And back over in Mark chapter 5, the demons say pretty much the same thing. They say, "What have I to do with you, Jesus, Son of the Most High God? I implore you by God that you do not torment me." If these are people with mental illness, how is it they catch on to who Jesus is before anybody else? Both of these demons in both stories, Mark 1 and Mark 5, they both identify Jesus as the Son of God. And they both understand that his presence is a threat. Go over to the book of Acts, you have the same thing happening with the Apostle Paul. There's a slave girl possessed by what the Bible calls a spirit of divination. This girl is a fortune teller. And in Acts chapter 16, she follows Paul wherever he goes, and she keeps shouting, "These men are servants of the Most High God, who proclaim to us the way of salvation." Now, when Paul has had enough of this girl's free advertising, he turns around and says, "I command you in the name of Jesus Christ, come out of her." Now, if he was just healing the sick, which he often did, if he was just healing the sick, you would expect Paul to speak to the girl. But instead, Paul orders the Spirit to come out of her. And the Bible says at that moment, the Spirit left, and her career as a fortune teller was over. Now, if this was just a kid with a mental illness, it's hard to believe she could go on making a living as a fortune teller. It's hard to believe that people would pay for her advice. And it's hard to explain how she managed to accurately recognize Paul as a messenger from God. If all we had in these stories was someone who exhibited clear signs of a recognizable illness, I might be willing to concede that the Bible writers were simply confusing mental illness and demonic possession. But the details in the story make it absolutely clear this isn't the case. There was always a third presence in the story, someone who could speak for themselves, someone who could choose to leave, and someone who could identify Jesus. Now, let's go back to the story in Mark chapter 1, Jesus in the synagogue. And you're going to notice the same details there. Jesus isn't speaking to the victim. He speaks to the unclean spirit. Here's what it says in Mark chapter 1 and verse 25. But Jesus rebuked him, saying, "Be quiet and come out of him." And when the unclean spirit had convulsed him and cried out with a loud voice, he came out. Now, I suppose you could still choose to believe that the Bible was written by simple, unscientific people who were just doing their best to describe what they saw. But honestly, it is a little arrogant to assume that we know better than them, that we know what they actually saw and heard. We weren't there. It is arrogant to assume that our generation is smart and enlightened, while theirs was nothing more than crude cavemen who had to have a supernatural explanation for just about everything. We run into trouble with this. And you really run into trouble when you have to overlook the fact that Jesus actually spoke to an unclean spirit as if it was real. I mean, you either have to assume that Jesus was also ignorant of the facts, or you have to assume that he was knowingly contributing to the ignorance of his apostles. And neither one of those conclusions fits what we know about Jesus. I guess that's what it really comes down to. When you're trying to decide, does the Bible mean it when it says the devil is real? The question really is, can you trust God? Can you trust what he says? I mean, if you reject the Christian faith, then fine. You could just reject the whole thing. But if you're going to claim to be a Christian, you can't sit in judgment over God's word and pick and choose which parts you want to believe. If that's what you're going to do, I mean, what are you actually saying about the character of God? Are you suggesting he blew it with his apostles and the prophets? Did God allow them to write flawed and superstitious documents he knew would be the basis of our faith? Did God falsify the story of Lucifer's fall from heaven? When Jesus said, "I saw Satan fall from heaven," was he just feeding the superstition of the day? When Jesus told Peter that Satan was eager to sift him, have him, tempt him, was Jesus just trying to scare Peter with a mythological bedtime story? Or is it possible that Jesus actually knew something? Look, I understand secular people reject the story of Satan because they also reject the story of God. But when Christians reject the story, they should stop to ask themselves what else they need to reject in order to make everything make sense now. The moment you start playing Jenga with the Bible, pulling out the blocks you don't like, you end up with a very shaky structure. And you're going to end up defenseless in the face of temptation because you really don't understand what you're up against. You don't really understand what's at stake. In Ephesians chapter 6, Paul is clear that we're not talking about abstract concepts. Put on the whole armor of God, he says, that you may be able to stand against the schemes of the devil. For we do not wrestle against flesh and blood, but against the rulers, against the authorities, against the cosmic powers over this present darkness, against the spiritual forces of evil in the heavenly places. Look, if Paul was just describing some kind of abstract concept, if Paul was just using the devil as an allegory, it would be hard to understand how the devil could have schemes against humanity. I mean, a scheme is something somebody sits down and writes out. They plan it. Paul says the devil has plans to disrupt your life. Paul says the devil has plans to disrupt the kingdom of God. That's not an allegory. That's not something a metaphor can do. An honest reading of the Bible does not allow for a metaphorical devil. Not if you're honest with it. And especially not if you read the whole book. And I think that's one of the biggest problems we have with believers today, is they don't

0: arguing with, and resisting a metaphor. You've got a voice coming out of people that identify themselves as demons, but it's just a metaphor. The whole language is quite literal. The whole language indicates that somebody saw something that actually took place. It's time for us to stop questioning and wonder, is it possible they saw something? Now, I get it. Here in North America, we don't see this stuff. But I've traveled the world, and I've seen stuff that's exactly like what I read in the book of Acts or in the four Gospels. It's still going on. It might just be possible that we don't see as much of it because, well, the forces of darkness have already won here in North America, and they've convinced us they don't even exist. Honestly, as the recent resurgence of belief in the devil seems to indicate, even if you won't read the Bible, there's still lots of evidence out there to suggest that the presence of evil is something more than just bad ideas. There is a reason that people are starting to think he might be real. And of course, the good news is that the devil's not the subject of the Bible. Oh, he's mentioned there. God wants you to recognize who he is and what he says and how he works so that you're aware of it. But then he asks you to turn your attention back to him. He's got it under control. The devil in the narrative of the Bible is actually something of a byline. He's defeated. And the actual story of the Bible, Jesus, God in human flesh, who came to give his life for you, to save you from what happened here on this planet. That story's so good, that's where your attention needs to be. Don't miss that story. In fact, to help you study that story more, I'm going to give you one more opportunity today to take advantage of our world-famous Discover Bible course. I want you to have a relationship with Jesus that is so tangible, so real, that we're just going to give you the course for free. So grab a pen and paper. We're about to describe where you can get your copy of the Discover Bible course. But for this week, I'm out of time. I'm Sean Boonstra. 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

0: A Love Language Minute. Here's Dr. Gary Chapman on being a better spouse by confessing your faults.
1: I remember the wife who said to me in counseling, she said, well, Dr. Chapman, I hear what you're saying, but she said, what if your husband really is the problem? And I said, okay, let's say that your husband is 95% of the problem. That would only leave 5% for you. So let's just say you're only 5% imperfect. He's 95% imperfect. I'm saying that the place for you to start is with your 5%. You see, she cannot confess his failures. She can only confess her own failures. But the good news is no one can keep her from admitting her own failures. And the marriage becomes 5% better. And now she's free to start doing something positive, such as speaking his love language, because she's dealt with her failures, whether he has or not.
0: For more, go to startmarriageright.com.

0: Father's praise.
1: Welcome to our program, Portraits of God. I'm Dennis Farley. We're delighted to have you with us. Today, you're going to hear Pastor Bill Brace and Dr. Bob Hunsicker discuss important concepts of God which are portrayed in His Holy Word.

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1: Thank you, Dennis. We appreciate that warm welcome you give us week by week, and want to welcome our listeners also to Portraits of God today. Today we'll be discussing a topic that is, I might say, below the radar screen of most Christians in America, and probably completely off the radar screen for secular Americans at large. We want to talk today about religious liberty. What is religious liberty, and what is its current status in American culture? Now, it's certainly something that we all take for granted, but perhaps we're too cavalier in our appreciation of religious freedom and freedom of conscience that we're privileged to have here in America. In order to guide us through our discussion today and answer some of our questions, we've invited Mr. Alan Reineck, an attorney and an expert in issues relating to religious liberty in America. Mr. Reineck is an attorney, as I mentioned. He's also director of the Public Affairs and Religious Liberty Division of the Pacific Union Conference of Seventh-day Adventists, as well as being president of the Seventh-day Adventist Church State Council. And Alan is also a host of his own radio broadcast entitled Freedom's Ring. Alan, we'd like to welcome you to Portraits of God today, and we greatly appreciate you being with us.
2: Well, it's my pleasure to be with you.
3: Well, let me just ask you a question, if I might, Alan. Maybe a couple of questions. As we usually do when we have interviews, we like to ask the folk just to describe a little bit of their background, personally speaking. You know, where did you grow up? Did you grow up in a Christian home or environment? Were you educated in Christian schools? How did you become aware that there was a God and he was active in the world? And, you know, you married, you have children, work
2: sure.
3: background, the whole thing.
2: Well, you know, I come to this passion for religious liberty ministry honestly, guys, because I'm a member of not one, but two religious minorities. I'm Jewish by birth, and I'm a Seventh-day Adventist by choice, which is to say that at about the age of 22, I was introduced to the Bible and to Jesus through a friend and neighbor that I grew up with in New York City, and I began to understand and experience the reality of Jesus as the Jewish Messiah. And for those who are interested, I didn't stop being Jewish when I started believing in Jesus, who, after all, is Jewish.
3: Yeah. Amen.
2: Family-wise, I'm blessed with a wonderful wife, and we have four kids between us. I have three and a stepson now. So we're spread out at 14, 12, 10, and 8. Hmm. Three boys and a girl.
3: Hmm. And about your schooling? Any?
2: Well, I went to New York City private schools, Ivy League. I went to Tufts University my first year. Eventually went to a Christian school out in California called Pacific Union College, and law school down in North Carolina.
3: Well, you were here in Boston for a while.
2: I was.
3: Now, why did you ever leave?
2: You know, I was broke, and I was freezing, and Boston is a great town if you have a little bit of money, and certainly a great town for college students, but I went with my roommate out to Arizona. And actually, that was part of my spiritual awakening.
3: Praise the Lord.
2: The culture shock of moving out to the desert.
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2: Yeah, there's a couple of websites we're going to give out today. Churchstate.org is our organizational website, and then we have religiousliberty.info. And we'll talk more about that. And you can contact us through churchstate.org is the best way for the Church State Council. We started Freedom's Ring because there's so much confusion about religious liberty. And frankly, on the right and on the left, what we get is mostly propaganda and mostly hostility to the genuine Protestant principles of religious freedom. And so what we're trying to do with our weekly 15-minute broadcast is educate people, use the stories, and help people understand what religious freedom really means.
1: Well, we'll repeat that info that you gave us about those websites and things at the end of our broadcast, just so our listeners can get them again.
3: Okay, but Bob, I think it's time for us to define the terms we're talking about today.
1: I agree.
3: Maybe a good idea. So, Alan, how would you define what religious liberty really means, and is it related in some way to what we would call freedom of conscience?
2: Absolutely, and I'd like to define it in historical context, if I may, because religious liberty, as we understand it in America, is a distinctly Protestant concept, and it comes from it comes out of the Diet of Spires in 1529, when the Holy Roman Empire tried to restrict the budding Reformation and of the Reformed doctrines. And they tried to impose restrictions upon the German princes that had adopted the new Reformation faith. And the princes had a real choice, kind of like what our American founding fathers made, and if you remember in the Declaration of Independence where it says they pledged their lives, their fortunes, and their sacred honor, these princes really did risk their lives for the faith. And in the decree that gave the very name Protestant to the Reformation, they issued their protest, and they said that they would reject the decree restricting their freedom of conscience, because in matters of conscience, the majority has no power. Now, I tell that story because today, on both the left and the right in America, we've lost this idea. We believe that majority rules.
1: Mm-hmm.
2: And majority rules in matters of faith and religion. So if we live in the Bible Belt and we want to put up the Ten Commandments on monuments in the courthouses and the public schools, if we want to have Protestant prayer and Protestant Bible readings in the public schools, well, majority rules.
1: Mm.
2: And what it has degenerated, religious liberty in America has degenerated in some circles to the right to impose our religion on somebody else.
1: Well, Alan, you know, give us maybe, you've kind of touched on this, but give us maybe, as you're touching on, a brief summary of the overall status or shape of religious liberty and freedom of conscience in America.
2: Well, I need to say one more thing to define, because said in effect what religious liberty is not, but out of the Reformation doctrine, and the idea that the soul can respond directly to God, that we have a personal relationship with Jesus Christ, it was out of that concept that in America, the early Baptists developed this idea and came to the notion that religion is not the business of the state.
1: Mm.
2: That religion and the duty which we owe our Creator, Jefferson's term, the government to control or regulate. This is something between the soul and God. And it's that Protestant concept of sola scriptura, you know, the Bible only, and the priesthood of all believers. This is at the heart of why we say religion is it's not for majority rule. The majority doesn't decide what is truth. We respond to God directly, and government stays out of it. And that's really the heart of religious liberty.
1: Hmm. Now, Alan, I think a lot of Americans might think that, well, religious liberty and the Bill of Rights and freedom of conscience, that's kind of so built into the American psyche and built into our Constitution that we should just be able to appreciate it and be confident that it'll always be. Do you see some religious liberties that are potentially threatened, even in America today?
2: A lot of people look forward and think, oh, you know, there may be threats to religious liberty coming in the future, and they don't realize that the legal foundation has already been destroyed.
1: Mm.
2: I have a favorite illustration I like to use. Everybody remembers the Roadrunner cartoon and how Wile E. Coyote would be chasing the Roadrunner, who would step aside at the edge of the cliff, and the coyote would go sailing out over the cliff, and he'd keep on going until, you know, legs just, you know, rotating rapidly until he kind of stopped in midair, looked down, realized there was nothing under him, and then he fell.
3: Yeah.
2: Well, that's where we are. We're hanging over nothing at this point. The Supreme Court of the United States back in 1990 reduced religious freedom to majority rule in a famous peyote case. And I don't need to kind of explain it as a lawyer would, but the bottom line is that government can regulate religion almost to the full extent that it chooses, as long as it does so carefully. And this fact has not been lost on both the right and the left, who were seeking to manipulate government for their own purposes with respect to religion. The left is often criticized, and rightly so, for really attacking religious freedom and attacking the freedom and autonomy of church

0: churches and conservative Christianity, and they are trying to regulate the churches and impose restrictions. And on the other hand, the right would like to get government to do its bidding in advancing the kingdom of God on earth and establishing the kingdom of God on earth. So on both sides, you have the attempt to restrict religious freedom, restrict liberty of conscience through the power of government, and the Supreme Court has basically made it a free-for-all.
1: Hmm. Wow. Well, maybe right here I can share a quote from Ben Franklin, who, of course, is one of the framers of the American Constitution. And after I've given you the quote, Alan, maybe you could comment on it if you would. This is what Ben Franklin once said: "When religion is good, it will take care of itself. When it is not able to take care of itself, and God does not see fit to take care of it, so that it has to appeal to the civil power for support, it is evidence to my mind that its cause is a bad one." Care to comment on that?
0: Oh, that's a wonderful quote. And, you know, Franklin is such a wit. And what he's captured in this statement is the essence of the American commitment to voluntarism in religion. There's a problem when we as the church no longer have God and we seek the power of the state. And really, that present as well. And we could go into many examples, like the faith-based initiatives, like the drive for tuition vouchers, where the church no longer regards the Lord who owns the cattle on a thousand hills and says the gold and silver are mine. We no longer regard the power of the Holy Spirit as sufficient for the church. We need the power of the state. And that's just plain wrong. We don't. All we need is the power of God to advance the kingdom of God.
1: Yeah,
0: we don't need the power of the state.
2: Alan, since September 11, 2001, which is a date that's, I think, etched in all of our minds, it seems like there's really been a tremendous and sometimes heated discussion about the relationship of freedom and security. And many times the discussion is framed as in the sense that if you have more of one, then you're going to have less of the other. And this dialogue occurs many times when we're talking about the Patriot Act and things related to that. Just maybe you could share for a few minutes how you see these issues of security and religious liberty relating to and perhaps opposing each other, if at all.
0: I'm very concerned about the USA Patriot Act and the erosion of civil liberties after 9/11. I don't feel safer as a result. I don't think that, getting rid of the Fourth Amendment right to be free from unreasonable searches and seizures, habeas corpus, the right to due process of law and a fair trial and the right to counsel. I don't think that getting rid of our freedoms is the way to preserve the security of the American people. What I think that we're preserving is something that is foreign to what our founders would have seen. We may preserve security, but we will look an awful lot more like the Big Brother Society of George Orwell's 1984 than what we as Americans have come to cherish as our liberties. So I'm very concerned. I don't believe that it's a zero-sum game that, we have to reduce freedom in order to increase security. I just don't think that's true. And I don't think we have to throw out the baby with the bathwater and get rid of our freedom in order to be secure.
1: Well, I'm ready to, I think I'm ready to move on to something maybe a little controversial. More than one.
0: Well, religion and politics are always terrible.
1: Yeah, that's true. That's true. But the question I think I would pose to you is, do you see any religious liberty implications to this same-sex marriage issue? We're some of us anyway are aware of some recent court decisions in Canada, which may have implications when it comes to freedom of religious speech. But do you want to address that just for a few moments?
0: Well, look, the real religious liberty problems would depend upon the pendulum swinging in favor of same-sex marriage to the point where

0: The church's teaching concerning homosexuality is as marginalized as the Southern church's teachings about the segregation of the races has been marginalized. Bob Jones University lost its tax-exempt status because of its policy recently rescinded, long-standing policy against having black and white students interracially date. They did not discriminate in their admissions policies, but they did not allow interracial dating. And they lost their tax-exempt status over that because by the time that case was brought in the 1980s, the attitude about segregating the races had become marginalized, although it had once been a mainstream teaching. Now, I think that attitude certainly deserved to be marginalized, so I don't want to be misunderstood. But what I'm saying is the precedent's already been set, and should the pendulum swing to the point where the normative biblical teaching that homosexual conduct is immoral, if that teaching becomes marginalized, then the churches will lose their freedom with respect to both their belief and teaching and practice, in terms of hiring, in terms of admissions, in many, many areas. But frankly, I don't expect that to happen. I really don't. Not in the United States. If anything, I think that the gay marriage issue is a major force in swinging the pendulum back the other way.
1: Well, and this will maybe touch on the next thing I wanted to ask a little bit about. As you kind of are involved a lot in these discussions of religious liberty, and you look at the state of religious liberty in America, would you say it's threatened more by, and I'm going to use some labels now, not to use labels, but sometimes you have to, by conservative religious fundamentalists, or more threatened by liberal secular humanists? And perhaps there's potential pitfalls and protections in both directions, but maybe you could address this, and especially in light of maybe some of the upcoming Supreme Court nominations we'll be looking forward to.
0: What you've been hearing me say, and if our listeners are paying attention, there are different threats from both sides. Both left and right have adopted the view that majority rules, and the Supreme Court has endorsed that view, so that the idea of protecting the rights of the minorities as a matter of the Bill of Rights, to protect the minorities from the tyranny of the majority, that idea has been largely abandoned, both in our politics and thinking, as well as in law, in First Amendment law. So, you know, a friend of mine who works on Capitol Hill, James Standish, often quips that, you know, the only problem with the left is they want the state to control the church, and the only problem, we only face two religious liberty problems, and the right wants the church to control the state.
1: That's a good way of putting it, yeah.
0: It's a bit simplistic, to be sure, but it's a very good roadmap of what we're facing. And frankly, as Seventh-day Adventists working in religious liberty, we occupy a very increasingly lonely middle, where we do believe that religion is voluntary. We believe that the rights of all faiths, all peaceful people of faith, should be protected. And I throw in that term peaceful because religious liberty does not contemplate doing anything you want in the name of religion. There are some reasonable limitations. And, you know, we've established the North American Religious Liberty Association as a counterweight to some of these groups on the left and the right that, in the name of religious liberty, are actually hostile to religious liberty. And so we want to encourage our listeners to check us out at religiousliberty.info and actually join and do your part to preserve religious liberty by becoming a member of the North American Religious Liberty Association.
2: Well, let me get into something else, or a few other things that are very pertinent and much talked about today, and that's things like school prayer and school vouchers and et cetera, et cetera. So how do you think honest Christians should relate to those issues, in addition to school prayer and school vouchers, things like faith-based government funding that we hear a great deal about? And from your perspective, do you think the Bible has any guidance in this direction?
0: Let's start the discussion about what happens in public schools. Story of an elementary school, a Muslim girl

0: who comes home and begs her mother for a Christmas tree. Or maybe my own story, that we did have Christmas trees as a Jewish family growing up in New York City. You see, the public schools have people of many, many faiths, and we don't send our kids to school to have the school change their religion. We have a right to determine the religion of our children, or to try to pass on our own faith to them without the school actively undermining or trying to change it. If we really had the kind of government involvement in religion in the public schools that many Christians say they want and they lament the end of, then what we would wind up with is a country that was segregated along religious lines, where you would have Catholic pockets, you'd have Protestant pockets, you'd have, Buddhist, Mormon, and, you know, to some extent, there is some geographical concentration already, but that would only be intensified to a great extent in order that people would have the religion of their choosing taught in the public schools. The genius of the founders to keep government out of the business of religion and to keep it voluntary is really what makes our nation a cohesive whole among people of different ethnic backgrounds, different nationalities, different religious faiths. And you crossed over in your question to the issue of faith-based initiatives and vouchers and the government funding of the private religious enterprises. And frankly, you know, part of my duties, we protect the religious liberty of the largest Protestant school system in America, which is the Seventh-day Adventist school system. And we know that if there's a great influx of government funding through vouchers, it means the end of Christian education as we know it, because the golden rule still rules. He who's got the gold makes the rule. If vouchers catch on, then Christian schools are, because they become essentially government schools. They're right. Taken over by the government. That's the bottom line.
1: That's right.
2: And that would apply then to faith-based funding organizations too, probably, huh?
0: There's another insidious aspect of the faith-based funding, and I've learned of this from my colleagues in the black churches. The real kind of mad genius of the faith-based funding is political. It's almost nefarious, because what's happening in the last 4 years, $1.2 billion have been funneled to the churches through the faith-based programs without a vote of Congress, just on the say-so of the administration. And a lot of this money has flowed into black inner-city churches to the political allegiance of those churches from Democrat to Republican. Now, those who are listening who are Republicans may say, great, you know, we want more power. I'm not Democrat, I'm not Republican, so I'm not looking at this as, you know, the good guys or the bad guys. I don't, you know, my perspective and many years of dealing with government and monitoring legislation is, if either of the parties is in control, there's trouble. They need to be balanced by the other one. There needs to be the political process of compromise. So I don't care, you know, from the politics standpoint, but what I see is this is an insidious, the faith-based initiative is an insidious way to seduce the churches, not only to carry out the government's agenda, but then to, you know, not want to bite the hand that feeds it, to really seduce the vote of inner-city black churches.
1: Well, unfortunately, Alan, we're running out of time for this particular program. Why don't you just, let folk know how they can be involved in this process we've talked about?
0: Well, religious liberty is much too precious just to let go by without being involved. Around the world and here at home, there are constantly issues that demand the attention and support of the American people. And the best way to do that is by joining the North American Religious Liberty Association. All the information is online at religiouslibertyinfo. Very easy to spell.

0: member, religiousliberty.info, and, you know, to put up some dues. And, you know, when you're paying your bills once a month, to take a few seconds, a minute or two, to send a letter off on an issue and just participate. Make liberty part of your lifestyle.
1: Great, great. Well, we appreciate you being with us, Alan, and we're looking forward. I think we're going to have another interview with you in a few weeks, so hope folk will tune in then. We thank you so very much. We'd like to offer our listeners a free subscription to Liberty Magazine, which is a great magazine that's put out several times a year. So if you'd like to have that free gift, then just let us know. Dennis will let you know that. Where you can get in touch with us for the Liberty Magazine. Next week, we're going to be talking on 1 Thessalonians. We hope that you have a good week. God bless, and thank you for listening.
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3: 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I'm Dennis Farley. Thank you for listening, and be sure to tune in again next week for another segment of Portraits of God.

0: If it be possible, as much as lieth in you, live peaceably with all men. Whosoever believeth on him shall not be ashamed.
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2,000 years ago, this was a thriving fishing village. Five of the fishermen that lived here left this village, turned the world upside down, and changed the course of human history. One of them was a very angry young man. He and his brother were called the Sons of Thunder. But something happened that turned his life around and changed him forever. He ended up writing five books of the Bible. Four of them are even named after him. That's more than anyone else. And he's referred to more than 30 times in the Bible. His name was John. And this is his story. It follows John from an angry young man wanting to destroy his enemies by fire to becoming one of Jesus' most influential disciples. John underwent a remarkable transformation as a disciple, from the quick-tempered son of thunder to the compassionate apostle of love. How did he do it? What made all the difference? What was the secret of his transformation? Well, stay with us to find out. His story will encourage and inspire you. And maybe what enhanced and changed his life will do the same for you as well.

This is a place of miracles. Here in the ancient fishing village of Bethsaida and along the nearby northern shore of the Sea of Galilee, Jesus performed some of his most incredible miracles. Here, Jesus met a blind man. He took him by the hand, healed him, and restored his sight. Nearby, Jesus taught a great crowd of people. At the end of the day, when they got hungry and there was no food for them to eat, Jesus took the lunch of a young boy and multiplied his 5 loaves and 2 small fish into enough food for over 5,000 people. And it was from here at Bethsaida that Jesus walked on the water across the Sea of Galilee. The disciples left Bethsaida by boat to sail to the other side of the lake. Jesus remained behind alone to pray. At night, a wild storm arose and the disciples were afraid their boat would sink and they all would drown. But then they saw Jesus walking to them on the water. After Jesus entered the boat, the wind stopped and they arrived safely at land. All of these miracles and many more happened right here around Bethsaida. Yes, this sure is a place of miracles. In fact, this is where it all began. Christianity started right here in this area. When Jesus began his work and needed people to help him, he called special people, disciples, to join him and follow him. And 5 of those first followers, or disciples, were born and lived here in Bethsaida. Peter, Andrew, Philip, James and John all came from Bethsaida and worked here as fishermen. And so this ancient town, Bethsaida, on the northern shores of the Sea of Galilee, has great biblical importance. It's mentioned 13 times in the Gospels. That's more than any other city, with the exception of Jerusalem and Capernaum. And that shouldn't surprise us, because Jesus did most of his work preaching, teaching, and healing in this area. Now, archaeologists are peeling back the layers to unravel the history of ancient Bethsaida, and they're making some amazing discoveries. The city dates back 1,000 years before the time of Christ. The spectacular finds here include the remains of a large royal palace and the largest and best-preserved ancient city gate in Israel, showing that it was once a well-fortified city. Due to the careful work of the archaeologists, same cobblestone streets that Jesus walked when he was here. Among the discoveries is the house of the fishermen. It was built of basalt and was probably 2 stories high and included a paved open courtyard surrounded by several rooms. They identified it as belonging to a fisherman because in it they discovered an anchor, stone net weights, a fish hook, and a needle for repairing the nets. As the site continues to be excavated, there are sure to be more wonderful and exciting surprises as ancient Bethsaida, the city of miracles, comes back to life. But perhaps what's most surprising of all is that although Jesus performed so many miracles here and spent so much time teaching the people of Bethsaida and the surrounding towns, they still rejected him and his teachings. This frustrated and disappointed Jesus, and he issued a stern warning to them for their lack of faith. But in contrast to the majority of Bethsaida's inhabitants who rejected Jesus, 5 of the city's native sons, Peter, Andrew, Philip, James and John, responded to Christ's call and gave up everything to follow him.

became part of a special group of 12 men that Jesus chose to work with him and be his disciples. And three of them, Peter, James, and John, became part of a sort of inner circle who Jesus selected to exclusively witness three major: the raising of Jairus' daughter from the dead, the transfiguration of Christ on the Mount, and Jesus' agonizing prayer in the Garden of Gethsemane just before his crucifixion. These three, Peter, James, and John, were given unique opportunities and got closer to Jesus than anyone else. And interestingly, they are the only disciples that Jesus gave nicknames to. But there was nothing special about these three disciples. They were just ordinary fishermen from Bethsaida. And John, like the others, was far from perfect. He was impatient, intolerant, and bad-tempered. He was an angry young man. But something happened that turned him around and changed his life forever. John underwent a remarkable transformation as the disciple, from the quick-tempered son of thunder to the compassionate apostle of love. How did he do it? What made all the difference? What was the secret of his transformation? Well, let's follow his journey and find out. Sometime after leaving his boat and fishing nets at Bethsaida, John, along with Jesus and the other disciples, headed south to Jerusalem through Samaria. John was asked to make arrangements for lodging in the town up ahead, and he seemed glad to be of service. He was the youngest of the 12 men that Jesus had chosen to be his apostles, but already he'd shown leadership qualities. John, accompanied by his brother James, hurried on down a rocky hill toward the village in fading light, determined to make the master proud of him. True, making arrangements might be a bit tricky. After all, this was Samaria, a place most Jews avoided. There'd been bad blood between the Jews and the Samaritans since long before John was born. In fact, most people traveling from the Sea of Galilee down to Jerusalem, as Jesus was, avoided the land of Samaria altogether. They took a detour around through Perea, but Jesus had chosen the direct route south. After entering the village through the town gate, John and James asked around for lodging. A great teacher named Jesus would be spending the night, they said. Middle Eastern custom dictated that hospitality always be shown to strangers. Well, at first, the Samaritans tried to oblige. But then he was actually on his way to Jerusalem to celebrate a great feast at the temple. Well, the Samaritans folded their arms and peeringly. They said that they had no shelter for a party intending to honor their religious rivals in Jerusalem. Well, John tried to reason with them. Did they know who this Jesus was? Hadn't they heard of the great wonders he'd performed? The Samaritans wouldn't budge. So John and James had to leave town and head back up the hill to meet Jesus. And as John walked, he grew more and more angry. He kept seeing those stubborn Samaritan faces shaking their heads. John wasn't used to being insulted. He'd grown up in a very comfortable home in Bethsaida. His father operated a prosperous fishing business here on the Galilee, with boats and nets and large catches, with hired servants. His mother was a woman of some means. The family had connections with the high priest in Jerusalem. Who did these poor Samaritans think they were? And what really galled John was that they'd refused to shelter his master. Just days before this, John had stood on a mountaintop with Jesus and watched in awe. Christ became a dazzling divine figure right before his eyes, and Moses and Elijah appeared from heaven to honor Christ. John had seen his master shining like the sun, and now these lowly Samaritans presumed their wretched village was too good for him? Incredible! By the time John met up with Jesus, his indignation was about to explode. John and his brother quickly explained the situation.

And then John's eye caught Mount Carmel in the distance behind them, the place where Elijah had called down fire from God out of heaven, the place where the prophets of Baal had been struck down. Filled with zeal, John burst out with these words, recorded in Luke chapter 9 and verse 54. "Lord, do you want us to command fire to come down from heaven and consume them, just as Elijah did?" John wanted to demonstrate his loyalty. He wanted those who dishonored his Christ to be crushed. But Jesus looked away from him. He gazed down for a moment at the cluster of houses barely visible in the dusk. Then he turned back to John and said, again in Luke chapter 9, verses 55 and 56, "You do not know what manner of spirit you are of. For the Son of Man did not come to destroy men's lives, but to save them." And then Jesus suggested that they try the next village. John's master understood him much better than he understood himself. When he called John and James to be among the 12, he gave them a nickname. He called them the Sons of Thunder. These young men had plenty of fire in the belly. They were gung-ho, ready to go. And Jesus saw their potential. But he also understood much more clearly than they that the fire could burn in two different directions. And standing there looking down on that Samaritan village, Jesus pointed out the two directions. He didn't come to destroy men's lives, but to save them. Now, back to John's story. You know, zeal for the truth, passions for a just cause, can drive us to destroy those we perceive as our enemies, or it can drive us to redeem them. John hadn't been able to see that distinction. He didn't know what kind of spirit was driving him. He thought the spirit of loyalty and fervor. He didn't see the raw anger inside, the destructive anger. John was a very earnest, sincere young man. John was also a very angry young man. Bad things happen to all of us in this life. Bad things can happen to us in childhood. Bad things can happen to us as we go through school. Friends can betray us, and spouses can abuse us. And sometimes those bad things seep way down deep inside, don't they? We can't forget. We can't forgive. The wound doesn't heal, and anger starts building up. We want so badly to change that bad thing that happened to us. We want to fix it. We want to get even. But we can't change the past, so our anger keeps seeping out in all kinds of ways. What can we do about this kind of anger? What can replace it? How do we keep indignation from becoming a cloak for rage? Well, let's take a look at how Christ dealt with this angry young man, John. Because something remarkable happened to John, the Son of Thunder. We move many months past that run-in between John and the inhospitable Samaritan village. The scene? An upper room somewhere in Jerusalem. It had been reserved for the Passover meal Christ wanted to celebrate with his 12 apostles. As they gathered in the lengthening shadows of evening, these men could sense that something significant was going to happen. Walking up the stairs to the upper room, they started talking about the kingdom Christ promised to establish. And then their eyes fell on the low table where the Passover meal had been laid out. They looked down at the pillows arranged around three sides of the table where they could recline. This was a formal Passover supper. Who would be sitting where? Who would have the honored positions next to Christ? Well, as human nature would have it, all 12 felt highly qualified. All had observed Christ's teachings. All had performed miracles in his name. All had proclaimed the good news in his name. John wasn't the only highly driven individual in this crowd. And standing there awkwardly, these men found themselves bickering about who would sit where. They just couldn't help it. The 12 had spent a long time together.

plenty of time to acquire grudges and resentments, and each of them wanted the top position. In the end, Judas managed to maneuver his way to the side of Christ. After all, as he always reminded the rest, he was the treasurer, and John reclined on the other side. The others slowly stretched out around the table and looked daggers at Judas and John. It was time to celebrate the Passover, the memorial of God's great deliverance of Israel from Egypt. But the air in the upper room seemed heavy that evening. It seemed that all the resentful words the disciples had muttered were still suspended there. Suddenly, Christ rose to his feet. He stepped over to a water basin. At first, the disciples assumed it was time for the ritual hand washing that was part of the Passover meal. But then Jesus laid aside his outer garment. He took a towel and tucked it into his waistband. He poured water from a pitcher into the basin and then moved back toward his disciples. Kneeling down, he removed one of the man's sandals, and without a word, he began to bathe to wash the man's feet. He washed the dirt and grime of the streets of Jerusalem from his toes. And then Jesus moved to the next man and the next. John watched this in awe. There was Jesus, the picture of a slave performing this menial task. But it wasn't something menial, this washing of feet. It wasn't just a dirty chore. To John, it seemed something quite glorious. He stared at Jesus' hands as the master worked washing, drying from one disciple to the next. Those were remarkable hands. He'd seen them at work before. He'd seen them take a little girl's pale, lifeless hand as the family wept and wailed around her. He'd watched as Christ's hands had lifted the little child from her deathbed. John had seen those hands touch a paralyzed man staring helplessly at the pool of Bethesda. He'd seen the man rise and walk. John had seen those hands lifted in prayer before a hungry crowd of 5,000. He'd seen those hands break a few loaves of bread into that meal that satisfied them all. He'd seen those hands lifted to defend a woman caught in the act of adultery from those ready to stone her. John had seen those hands touch the eyes of a man born blind and create sight where none existed before. John had seen those hands do a lot during his time with Jesus, and it all flooded over him as he stared at Jesus washing the soiled feet of his disciples. Those were powerful hands. They were omnipotent hands. But above all, they were hands of love. They blessed whatever they touched. They had come to save, not to destroy. At length, Jesus came to John and undid his sandals. He began to wash his feet. And at that moment, it didn't seem to matter who was sitting where at the table. It didn't matter who would be the most honored in the kingdom. This incredible love was all that mattered. And as Jesus washed John's feet, the Son of Thunder felt his anger being washed away at last. Christ's love had finally overcome it. Christ's love was stronger than all the hurt, all the rage, all the misguided zeal. Years later, John would remember this crucial moment in his life. He would remember how much it meant to him. This is the way that he himself would describe at 13, verses 3 to 5. Jesus, knowing that the Father had given all things into his hands, and that he had come from God and was going to God, rose from supper and laid aside his garments, took a towel and girded himself. After that, he poured water into a basin and began to wash the disciples' feet. Jesus deserved to be exalted to the highest place in heaven, but he had occupied the lowest place on earth. John was overwhelmed by the Master's glorious act. At last he'd found something to replace his religion of anger. It was love, pure and simple. All of Jesus' life came together in that one beautiful act
in the upper room. As a Christian, when I participate in the foot washing service in my church, I feel that love flowing through my heart again. Friends, Jesus has a solution for people consumed by anger. He has a solution for those whose religion is driven by anger, for those whose restless drive in life is motivated by anger. You can never do enough to quench that anger. You can never accomplish enough to get even with the bad things that happened. There's always more anger left over at the end. It's only love that can quench our anger. It's only love that can heal the wounds. We can never, never, never change the past, but we can be loved in the present. And here's how it happens. John was transformed in the end because he had experienced 3.5 years of fellowship with Jesus. Jesus is capable of pouring love into our hearts. Here's how. Jesus wants us to open ourselves up to Him so He can wash our feet, so He can show us what gracious love is all about and wash our hearts. Jesus can wash away our anger. He did it for John. He transformed the fiery Son of Thunder. Toward the end of John's life, we find him in chains on the Isle of Patmos, imprisoned for his faith. He knows that he'll probably die alone, separated from the fellow believers who mean everything to him. But John doesn't rage on that island. He doesn't call fire down from heaven on the Roman soldiers who guard him. He doesn't anguish because he won't occupy an honored position in the kingdom at the end of his life. No. Instead, John writes. He sends out epistles, and they are some of the most beautiful love letters this world has ever seen. Oh, John was still thundering at the end. He still had fire in his belly. He still had plenty of passion and zeal. But now, it was love that he thundered out. It was love that compelled him. John had become the apostle of love. Have you experienced that kind of unconditional, gracious love that transformed the Son of driven by anger? We can try to replace our pain and rage in countless ways, but there's only one real solution. Only love can wash away our anger. Let's open up our hearts to Christ's transforming power. Let's allow the powerful, loving hands of Christ wash away our anger, to do their powerful work in us right now as we pray. Dear Father, we come to you because anger is burning us out, because everything we try to do doesn't really fill the emptiness inside us. We need the hands that heal the paralytic and the blind man. We need the hands that raise the dead. We confess our need for your forgiveness and cleansing right now. We ask that Jesus the Savior place His gracious hands on us right now. Please pour out your love inside our hearts. In the name of the Master who washes His disciples' feet. Amen. The story of John the Apostle, who underwent a remarkable transformation as a disciple from the quick-tempered Son of Thunder to the compassionate Apostle of Love, has encouraged and inspired people all over the world. If you're struggling with the challenges and stress of everyday life and would like to experience God's unconditional love, if you're looking for ways to live a better life and to find inner peace and true happiness, if you'd like to get closer to God, then I'd like to recommend the free gift we have for all our viewers today. It's the book, The Greatest Act of Kindness. This booklet is our gift to you and is absolutely

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1: If you've enjoyed today's journey to ancient Bethsaida in Israel and our reflections on the life and times of John the Apostle, then be sure to join us again next week when we will share another of life's journeys together. Until then, remember the ultimate destination of life's journey. Now I saw a new heaven and a new earth, and God will wipe away every tear from their eyes. There shall be no more death, nor sorrow, nor crying. There shall be no more pain, for the former things have passed away.

0: Scripture is clear. This is Ken Ham, CEO of the Apologetics and Evangelistic Ministry of Answers in Genesis. The Hebrew word for day, yom, is used 2,301 times in the Old Testament. And like our English word day, yom has different meanings. But we always know which meaning is intended for day based on its context. Still, some won't accept the obvious in Genesis chapter 1. You see, many Christians claim Genesis isn't clear about the length of the days of creation. Now, is this because the context isn't clear? Not at all. It's because many Christians are trying to fit man's secular ideas into God's word. Instead of starting with the Bible as the authority, they're starting with man's ideas, and that's dangerous.
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2: Welcome to Your Bible and You, a radio journey through God's Word. I'm Dwight Lainhoff. Thank you for joining me today. If you have your Bibles ready, let's begin with prayer. Loving and gracious Lord, we thank you for the blessings of every day that you give us, those that we notice and those that we have missed. And Lord, I thank you for being with us as we open up your word. Give us insight and understanding, hope and encouragement. In Jesus' name, amen. We are in the Gospel of John, chapter 14, just really finishing it today and going into chapter 15. Now, Jesus has been saying a number of things, of which some of the disciples were getting a glimpse of the truth, and others just didn't get it. Jesus has been talking here in this chapter about the promises of after he's gone, and the promise of the Holy Spirit. In verse 22, it says, Judas, not Judas Iscariot, said, "But Lord, why do you intend to show yourself to us and not to the world?" And Jesus replied, "If anyone loves me, he will obey my teaching. My Father will love him, and we will come to him and make our home with him. He who does not love me will not obey my teaching. These words you hear are not my own, they belong to the Father who sent me. All this I have spoken while still with you. But the Counselor, the Holy Spirit, whom the Father will send in my name, will teach you all things, and will remind you of everything I have said to you. Peace I leave with you, my peace I give you. I do not give to you as the world gives. Do not let your heart be troubled. Do not be afraid." Well, let's stop here for a moment. The disciples are listening. He promises the Holy Spirit to them to help them remember what he has been teaching. And that validates the New Testament, doesn't it? The disciples were eyewitnesses to Jesus' life and teaching, and the Holy Spirit is going to help them remember without taking anything away.

from their individual perspectives. You know, we can be confident that the Gospels are accurate records of what Jesus has taught and what he did. And so it says here that the Holy Spirit can help us in the same way as we study the Bible. We can trust him to plant truths in our mind, just like we're doing this morning, and convince us of God's will and remind us when we stray from him. The end result of the Holy Spirit's work in our lives is deep and lasting peace, it says in verse 27. And unlike the worldly peace, which is usually defined as the absence of conflict, this peace is confident assurance in any circumstance. With Christ's peace, we have no need to fear the present or the future. So, look, if your life is full of stress, allow God's Spirit to fill you with Christ's peace. Verse 28 of John chapter 14 says, "You heard me say, I'm going away, and I'm coming back to you. If you loved me, you would be glad that I'm going to the Father, for the Father is greater than I. I have told you now before it happens, so that when it does happen, you will believe. I will not speak with you much longer, for the prince of this world is coming. He has no hold on me, but the world must learn that I love the Father, and that I do exactly what my Father has commanded me. So come now, let us leave." Sin, fear, folks, uncertainty, doubt, numerous other forces are at war with us. And so the peace of God moves into our hearts and lives to restrain these hostile forces and offer comfort in place of conflict. And so Jesus says he will give us that peace if we're willing to accept it. As God the Son, Jesus willingly submits to God the Father. On earth, Jesus also submitted to many of the physical limitations of his humanity, as we know. And although Satan, the prince of this world, was unable to overpower Jesus, he still had the arrogance to try. And so Satan's power exists only because God allows him to act, but because Jesus is sinless, Satan had no power over him. Well, what does that mean for us? Well, if we obey Jesus, if we align ourselves closely with God's purposes, Satan can have no power over us. And isn't that good news? Well, in verse 31, "Come now, let us leave." That suggests that chapter 15 through 17 may have been spoken on the way to the Garden of Gethsemane. Now, I realize that there is another view, that Jesus was asking the disciples to get ready to leave the upper room, but they didn't actually do so until it's recorded there in John chapter 18 that we're going to get to in a moment. Now, in John chapter 15, Jesus continues by saying, "I am the true vine, and my Father is the gardener. He cuts off every branch in me that bears no fruit, while every branch that does bear fruit, he prunes, so that it will be even more fruitful." This grapevine is a very prolific plant, isn't it? A single vine bears many grapes. In the Old Testament, grapes symbolized Israel's fruitfulness in doing God's work on the earth. In the Passover meal, the fruit of the vine symbolized God's goodness to his people. And so, you know, it says, "Christ is the vine, and God is the gardener who cares for the branches to make them fruitful." And the branches are all those who claim to be followers of Christ. The fruitful branches are true believers who, by their living union with Christ, produce much fruit. But those who become unproductive, those who turn back from following Christ after making kind of a superficial commitment, they'll be separated from the vine, Jesus is saying. Now, unproductive followers are as good as dead and will be cut off and tossed aside. In fact, as it's said there, you see, he cuts off every branch that bears no fruit. Verse 3, "You are already clean because of the word I have spoken to you. So remain in me, and I will remain in you. No branch can bear fruit by itself. It must remain in the vine, and neither can you bear fruit unless you remain in me."
And

So Jesus here is making a distinction between two kinds of pruning. You know, the separating, the cutting back of the branches. Fruitful branches are cut back to promote growth. In other words, God must sometimes discipline us to strengthen our characters and faith. But branches that don't bear fruit are cut off at the trunk because they are worthless. He goes on to say in verse 5, I am the vine and you are the branches. If a man remains in me and I in him, he will bear much fruit. Apart from me, you can do nothing. If anyone does not remain in me, he's like branches that is thrown away and withers. Such branches are picked up and thrown into the fire and burned. Well, if you remain in me and my words remain in you, ask whatever you wish and it will be given you. And thus, this is to my Father's glory, that you bear much fruit, showing yourselves to be my disciples. I suppose we could say, friends, that many people try to be good, honest people who do what is right. But Jesus says that the only way to live a truly good life is to stay close to him. When a vine bears much fruit, God is glorified, for daily he sends the sunshine and the rain to make crops grow, right? And so, what a moment of glory for the Lord of the harvest when the harvest is brought by. This farming analogy shows how God is glorified when people come into a right relationship with him and begin to bear much fruit in their lives. In verse 9, it says, as the Father has loved me, so I have loved you. Now remain in my love. If you obey my commandments, you will remain in my love, just as I have obeyed my Father's commands and remain in his love. I have told you this so that my joy may be in you and that your joy may be complete. My command is this: love each other as I have loved you. Greater love has no one than this, that he lay down his life for his friends. You are my friends if you do what I command. I no longer call you servants, because a servant does not know his master's business. Instead, I have called you friends, for everything that I learned from my Father I have made to you. You did not choose me, but I chose you, and appointed you to go and bear fruit, fruit that will last. And then the Father will give you whatever you ask in my name. This is my command: love each other. Well, I suppose we could say it this way, folks. When things are going well, we feel pretty elated. When hardship comes, we kind of sink into depression, right? But true joy transcends the waves of our circumstances. We are to love each other as Jesus loved us, and he loved us enough to give his life for us, you see? There are other ways to practice sacrificial love: listening, helping, encouraging, giving thanks of someone in particular who needs this kind of love today. Give all the love that you can, and then try to give a little more. Christians, well, they'll get a lot of hatred from the world. From each other, we need love and support. And so we need to ask ourselves this: do you allow small problems to get in the way of loving other believers? Well, Jesus commands that you love them, and he'll give you the strength to do it. You know, we have to love by faith as we live. In verse 18, Jesus begins to warn about the world's hatred that I was just speaking of. If the world hates you, keep in mind that it hated me first. If you belonged to the world, it would love you as its own. As it is, you do not belong to the world, but I have chosen you out of the world. And this is why the world hates you. Remember the words I spoke to you? No servant is greater than his master. If they persecuted you, they will persecute you also. If they obeyed my teaching, they will obey yours also. They will treat you this way because of my name, for they do not know the one who sent me. And if I had not come and spoken to them, they would not be guilty of sin. Now, however, they have no excuse for their sin. He who hates me hates my Father as well.
If I had not done among them what no one else did, they would not be guilty of sin. But now they've seen these miracles, and yet they've hated both me and my Father. But this is to fulfill what is written in their law. They hated me without reason." Once again, Jesus was offering hope. Listen to this in verse 26. "When the Counselor comes, whom I will send to you from the Father, the Spirit of truth who goes out from the Father, he will testify about me. And you also must testify, for you have been with me from the beginning." So Jesus uses the terms here, Counselor, Spirit of truth. You see that? The word Counselor conveys the helping, encouraging, and strengthening work of the Spirit. Spirit of truth points to the teaching, the illuminating and reminding work of the Spirit. And so the Holy Spirit ministers to both the head and the heart, right? And both dimensions, I think, are really important. Well, let's continue on to chapter 16 of John's Gospel. "All this I have told you, so that you will not go astray. They will put you out of the synagogue. In fact, the time is coming when anyone who kills you will think he's offering a service to God. They will do such things because they have not known the Father or me. I have told you this, so that when the time comes, you will remember that I warned you. I did not tell you this at first, because I was with you." In the last moments with his disciples, I think Jesus wanted, first of all, to tell them about, or warn them about, future persecution. He told them where, when, and why he was going. And he assured them that they would not be left alone, but the Spirit would come. And so Jesus knew what lay ahead. He didn't want the disciples' faith shaken or destroyed. In the same way, God wants you to know you are not alone. You have the Holy Spirit to comfort you, to teach you, and to help you. Now, you remember Saul, who later became St. Paul, under the authority of the high priest, went throughout the land hurting and persecuting the Christians. He was convinced he was doing the right thing. He was convinced he was doing God's will. And although the disciples had asked Jesus about his death, they really didn't seem to wonder about the meaning of it. They were mostly concerned about themselves. Were they going to be at risk? If Jesus went away, what would become of them? Well, let's look at verse 5 of John 16, and you'll see what I mean here. Jesus said, "Now I am going to him who sent me, yet none of you ask me, 'Where are you going?' Because I have said these things, you are filled with grief. But I tell you the truth, it is for your own good that I am going away. Because unless I go away, the Counselor will not come to you. But if I go, I will send him to you. When he comes, he will convict the world of sin. In regard to sin and righteousness and judgment. In regard to sin, because men do not believe in me. In regard to righteousness, because I am going to the Father, where you can see me no longer. And in regard to judgment, because the prince of this world now stands condemned." All right. Unless Jesus did what he had come to do, there would be no gospel. If he did not die, he could not remove our sins. He could not rise again and defeat death. If he didn't go back to the Father, and the Holy Spirit wouldn't come. Christ's presence on earth was limited to one place at a time. His leaving meant he could be present to the whole world through the Holy Spirit. Do you see that? Now, these important three tasks of the Holy Spirit are, number one, convicting the world of sin and calling it to repentance. Number two, revealing the standard of God's righteousness to anyone who believes, because Christ would no longer be physically present to earth. And demonstrating Christ's judgment over Satan. Not believing in him? Well, it's a sin, according to verse 9 there. Christ's death on the cross made a personal relationship with God available to us. So, as he says, when we confess our sin, God declares us righteous and delivers us from the judgment of sin. Well, in verse 12,
Jesus went on to say, I have much more to say to you, more than you can bear now. But when the Spirit of truth comes, he will guide you into all truth. He will not speak on his own. He will speak only what he hears, and he will tell you what is yet to come. He will bring glory to me by taking from what is mine and making it known to you. All that belongs to the Father is mine. And that is why I said the Spirit will take from what is mine and make it known to you. So, the truth into which the Holy Spirit guides us is the truth about Christ. The Spirit also helps us, through patient practice, to discern right from wrong. In fact, Jesus said the Holy Spirit would tell them what is yet to come, the nature of his mission, you know, the opposition the world would be presenting to them and all of that. Now, it kind of changes here. It continues the words and teachings of Jesus. But in verse 16, he begins to teach about using his name in prayer. He says, in a little while you will see me no more, and then after a little while you will see me. That's in verse 16. And I think Jesus here was referring to his death, now only a few hours away, and his resurrection 3 days later. And some of his disciples said to one another, what does he mean by saying, in a little while you will see me no more, and then after a little while you will see me? And because I'm going to the Father. They kept asking, what does he mean by a little while? We don't understand what he is saying. And Jesus saw they wanted to ask him about this. So he said to them, are you asking one another what I meant when I said, in a little while you will see me no more, and then after a little while you will see me? I tell you the truth. You will weep and mourn while the world rejoices. You will grieve, but your grief will turn to joy. A woman giving birth to a child has pain because her time has come. But when her baby is born, she forgets the anguish because of her joy that a child is born into the world. And so with you. Now is your time of grief, but I will see you again, and you will rejoice, and no one will take away your joy. In that day, you will no longer ask me anything. I tell you the truth, and my Father will give you whatever you ask in my name. Until now you have not asked for anything in my name. Ask and you will receive, and your joy will be complete. Jesus is talking about a new relationship here between the believer and God. Previously, people approached God through priests. But after Jesus' resurrection, any believer could approach God directly. A new day dawned, and now all believers are priests, talking with God personally and directly. He talks about that in the book of Hebrews, chapter 10, verses 19 to 23. And so we approach God not because of our own merit, but because Jesus, our high priest, has made us acceptable. In verse 25, Jesus continues talking to his disciples, and he says, therefore, though I have been speaking figuratively, a time is coming when I will no longer use this kind of language, but will tell you plainly about my Father. In that day you will ask in my name. I am not saying that I will ask the Father on your behalf. No, the Father himself loves you because you have loved me and have believed that I came from God. I came from the Father and entered the world, and now I am leaving the world and going back to the Father. Then Jesus' disciples said, in verse 29, now you are speaking clearly and without figures of speech. Now we can see that you know all things and that you do not need to have anyone ask you questions. This makes us believe that you came from God. Verse 31, you believe at last, Jesus answered, but a time is coming, and has come, when you will be scattered, each to his own home. You will leave me all alone, yet I am not alone, for my Father is with me. As I have told you these things, so that in me you may have peace. In this world you'll have trouble, but take heart,
I have overcome the world. Now, the disciples believed Jesus' words because they were convinced that he knew everything. But, you know, their belief was only a first step toward the great faith they would receive when the Holy Spirit came to live within them. As Christians, we should expect continuing tension with an unbelieving world, a world that is out of sync with Christ, his gospel, and his people. At the same time, we can expect our relationship with Christ to produce peace and comfort because we are in sync with him. Now, the disciples scattered after Jesus was arrested. You remember that? I mean, they even denied knowing Jesus, like St. Peter did. And even at the cross, maybe the women seemed to be the only ones that were right there and willing to put forth their public statement. But Jesus, anyways, summed up all that he had told them this night, tying together the themes here. And with these words, he told his disciples to take courage. In spite of the inevitable struggles they would face, they would not be alone. You see, Jesus does not abandon us to our struggles either. If we remember that the ultimate victory has already been won, we can claim the peace of Christ in the most troublesome times. Well, it's wonderful words of Jesus, applying to our faith experience, to our daily experience, and we can take all that Jesus has said here and begin to apply it to our spiritual lives. Sometimes in our interest in faith and Christianity and what we believe, we sometimes run down all kinds of rabbit trails which seem spiritual, which seem important. I've had people come to me with different ideas and theories about some little passage of scripture. In some cases, it was actually to bolster up their biases or their prejudices. That's not true spirituality. What we've just talked about was actually one of the great themes of the scripture, of who Jesus was, who he is in relationship to the Father, and the role of the Holy Spirit in the world today to comfort, to bring us into truth and understanding. And so, as we accept that, and as we remember the basic concepts of what it means to be a follower of Jesus Christ, so we, in fact, will truly be Christian. We will love one another. We will be kind, even if people try to tell us that being kind sometimes isn't the Christian thing to do. And we will be living as Jesus wants his followers, as his disciples, to live. Well, I know you enjoy studying the Bible with me. I'd like to hear from you, your comments, your prayer requests. Thank you. Encourage your friends to listen to this program also. And remember, until we meet again at this same time, I'm Dwight Lainhoff, reminding you that we don't live by bread alone, but by every word that proceeds from the mouth of God.

0: 1 Timothy 2. I exhort, therefore, that first of all, supplications, prayers, intercessions, and giving of thanks be made for all men, for kings and for all that are in authority, that we may lead a quiet and peaceable life in all godliness and honesty. For this is good and acceptable in the sight of God our Savior, who will have all men to be saved and to come unto the knowledge of the truth. For there is one God and one mediator between God and men, the man Christ Jesus, who gave himself a ransom for all, to be testified in due time. Whereunto I am ordained a preacher and an apostle, I speak the truth in Christ and lie not, a teacher of the Gentiles in faith and verity. I will therefore that men pray everywhere, lifting up holy hands without wrath and doubting. In like manner also that women adorn themselves in modest apparel, with shamefacedness and sobriety, not with broided hair or gold or pearls or costly array, but which becometh women professing godliness with good works. Let the woman learn in silence with all subjection. But I suffer not a woman to teach, nor to usurp authority over the man, but to be in silence. For Adam was first formed, then Eve. And Adam was not deceived, but the woman being deceived was in the transgression. Notwithstanding, she shall be saved in childbearing, if they continue in faith and charity and holiness with sobriety.
1: And behold, there came a leper and worshipped him, saying, Lord, if thou wilt, thou canst make me clean. And Jesus put forth his hand and touched him, saying, I will, be thou clean. And immediately his leprosy was cleansed. And Jesus saith unto him, See thou tell no man, but go thy way, show thyself to the priest, and offer the gift that Moses commanded for a testimony unto them. Take therefore no thought for the morrow shall take thought for the things of itself.
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3: Now a look at your evening weather on Charlotte Christian Talk Radio. Rain today with a high near 63 and lows around 51. Mostly sunny tomorrow with a high of 75 and lows around 49. For your Saturday, sunny with a high near 79 and lows around 52. And for Sunday, sunny with a high near 80 and lows around 54. That's your evening weather on Charlotte Christian Talk Radio.
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5: From Christian News Radio Network, I'm Jim Miller. White House says it's restored access for reporters after a judge ordered the Trump administration to temporarily end its ban of some outlets. Those outlets called for another emergency hearing, but were still being denied access today despite the ruling. Last week, Trump restricted the outlets' access to the White House after accusing them of creating fake news and negative coverage. Israeli Prime Minister Benjamin Netanyahu delivered a fiery speech at the United Nations General Assembly today. As News Nation's Robert Sherman reports, the Prime Minister targeted the international community in his address.
6: The Israeli Prime Minister talking about being engaged in a seven-front war, talking about the threats that exist, whether that's in Gaza, the West Bank, Hezbollah in Lebanon, actors in Syria, actors in Iraq, the Houthis in Yemen, of course, Iran itself. But then you also had the Prime Minister talking about, of course, the broader war in Iran, condemning Qatar, that they could accuse them of trying to disparage Israel's name, talking about Turkey as well, accusing them of destabilizing the region.
5: Netanyahu's speech comes a month before Israelis set the votes on the next prime minister. 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
5: President Trump says the U.S. and China will team up to forge a better future for both nations. Later today, Xi will be the guest at a state dinner that will also be attended by U.S. tech executives. The two leaders will also visit the National Archives tomorrow. Federal government announcing new restrictions targeting the practice of birth tourism. As News Nation's Allie Bradley reports, some states are cracking down as well.
9: Specifically here in Texas, in just the last couple of days, Attorney General Ken Paxton actually announcing the shutdown of a Houston birth tourism center that his office alleges catered primarily to Chinese nationals and helped facilitate more than 1,000 U.S. births. Now, back in July, Governor Abbott actually signed an executive order instructing different Texas agencies to go after the birth tourism industry and kind of crack down here in Texas.
5: A child born on American soil is automatically considered a U.S. citizen under the 14th Amendment, regardless of the parent's citizenship or immigration status. Residents along the northeast coast bracing for an early season nor'easter this weekend, building up strength over the ocean near the mid-Atlantic states. From Christian News Radio Network, I'm Jim Miller. To hear this and other reports on demand, visit ChristianNewsRadio.org.
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10: Father in heaven, we come before you this evening, and we are anticipating a blessing. Father, we are coming to you because you are a prayer-hearing, prayer-answering God. We know that you will hear, and more than that, you will answer. Father, the cry of our heart tonight is for biblical truth. And so please, tonight, as we open your word, may you send the Spirit that inspired these scriptures to now be the Spirit that instructs in these scriptures. Father, you have promised to send the Spirit of truth to guide us into all truth. And tonight, the yearning, craving, desire of our hearts is for biblical truth. So please, be with us this evening, and may we have an experience, a rich experience with you in your word. We ask this in Jesus' name. Let everyone say, amen. Amen. Okay, so let's go right to our study guide. And instead of reading that whole great, big, long paragraph there, what I'd like you to do is look just down about midway through. It says, we have seen that the dividing issue at the end of time will be the issue of worship. Exactly right. Additionally, we have seen that the Antichrist will be a subtle, religious, what's that word? Imposter, more than a violent, political opposer. We have emphasized the importance of standing on the rock of Christ, His Word, and His perfect law of love. Now we are poised to grasp one of the issues, the most significant issues in the book of Revelation, in its larger significance. What issue strikes at the heart of worship, biblical fidelity, tradition versus the commandments of God, and the subtle religious sophistries of Satan? We will answer that important question in this lesson. So let's go directly to the screen. Now, how many of you remember that old television show? I think it was called Dragnet, where the old fellow would say, just the... Remember that? Just the facts, ma'am. Just the facts. Okay, tonight I'm going to give you just the facts, okay? Nothing but the facts. This information may be new to many of you. What you do with this information is between you and who? God. I want to underscore that. The truth sometimes what? Hurts, but God sends truth because He loves us and what? Cares for us. Now, how many of you tonight want Bible truth? Okay, very good. Let's notice our next slide here. Notice the top says, truth can hurt, but the bottom says, error can kill. Do you see that? Truth sometimes hurts, but truth is always better. Is that a butcher cuts to kill, and a surgeon cuts to heal. God is not a butcher. He's a surgeon. And tonight, I'm going to be perfectly candid with you. Some of you are going to be cut a little bit. But remember, God never sends us truth to hurt us or to humiliate us, but to enlighten us so we can be faithful and obedient to Him. Now, listen to this. We expect our doctors to tell us the truth. Is that right? Yes or no? Absolutely. We expect the same of our bankers, accountants, investors, and lawyers. I'm looking across the room right over here at a good friend of mine, Al Green. And Al Green does my taxes. I expect Al Green to tell me the truth about what I owe the United States government on my taxes. Yes or no? That's the professional expectation that I have of Al Green. Now, shouldn't we want our preachers and teachers to do the same? Isn't that right? I mean, if we have the expectation that our accountant tells us the truth, and our banker tells us the truth, and our doctor tells us the truth, and our lawyer tells us the truth, we should have the same expectation of those who work and who deal with eternal truth. Amen? And so that's what we're going to be doing today. Now, according to the book of Revelation, the central issue at the end of time will be the issue of worship. The conflict will pit true biblical worship against false.

0: False man-made worship. Open your Bibles to the book of Revelation. Revelation chapter 14. Revelation in the 14th chapter. Now here in Revelation chapter 14, we find what is sometimes referred to as the three angels' messages. And we'll spend more time on this in the future. These are three very important, very significant messages that are given by angels. The word angel in the Greek simply means the bearer of a message. And here there are three messages. Let's just take a quick look at the first angel's message, beginning in verse 6. Revelation chapter 14 and verse 6. John says, "Then I saw another," what? Angel flying in the midst of where? Heaven. So this is a heavenly message, having the everlasting gospel to preach to those who dwell on the earth, to every nation, tribe, tongue, and people. So in other words, this message is for everyone. It is a universal message. Verse 7, saying with a loud voice, "Fear God and give glory to Him, for the hour of His judgment has come, and worship Him who made." Notice that. Worship Him who made. Who made what? Who made the heaven and the earth and the sea and the springs of waters. Now, we have said before that there are 404 verses in the book of Revelation. How many verses, everyone? 404 verses, and a full 270 at least of those come directly from the Old Testament. Now, that verse that you just read there in verse 7 is the single largest quotation from the Old Testament in the entire book of Revelation. Right there in verse 7, I'll read it again. It says, "And worship Him," and here it is, "who made the heaven and the earth and the seas and the springs of waters." That is the single largest verbatim quotation in the entire book of Revelation of an Old Testament passage. And I want you to notice what it has to relate to. It relates to worshiping God as the creator of heaven and earth. Worshiping God as what, everyone? The creator of heaven and earth. In fact, there are two reasons that we worship God. There are how many reasons? Two reasons. Open your Bible to Revelation chapter 4. Revelation chapter 4. There are two primary reasons that we worship God, and I'll pick one up in Revelation chapter 4 and verse 10. Revelation chapter 4 and verse 10, here we have this marvelous throne room scene. And in this marvelous throne room scene, there are angels and there are elders and there are these strange looking beasts, and they are worshiping Him that sits on the throne. I'm in verse 10. "The 24 elders fall down before Him," Him being God, "who sits on the throne." And what do they do? "Worship Him who lives forever and ever, and they cast their crowns before the throne, saying," now watch what they do, watch what they say, "You are worthy, O Lord, to receive glory and honor and power, for," or "because You," what? "Created all things, and by Your will they exist and were created." We're worshiping You because You're the Creator. We're worshiping You because You made us and You made everything. Now look in Revelation chapter 5. Revelation chapter 5, verse 12. Here the Lamb has come into the throne room. He has taken the scroll out of the hand of Him who sits on the throne. He sits down on that same throne and says in verse, or the those that are around say in verse 12, "Worthy is the Lamb who was slain to receive power and riches and wisdom and strength and honor and" what? Glory. Look at verse 9. "You are worthy to take the scroll, to open its seals, for You were slain, and You have redeemed us to God by Your blood out of every tribe, tongue, and people and nation, and have made us kings and priests to our God, and we shall reign on the earth forever." Jump down to verse 14. "And the four living creatures said, Amen, and the 24 elders fell down," and what did they do, everyone? Worshipped Him who lives forever and ever. So here in Revelation chapter 4 and 5, we find the two primary reasons why God is worshipped. Number one, because He's our Creator. And number two, because He's our Savior and our Redeemer. Does that make sense, everyone? And so here in this first angel's message of Revelation chapter 14, there's this call. Fear God and give glory to Him, for the hour of His judgment is come, and worship Him. And then he quotes from the Old Testament, "who made the heaven, the earth, the sea, and the springs of waters." There is this clarion call to worship God as the Creator. So far, so good, everyone? Powerful biblical call. Worship God as Creator. Worship God as the Redeemer. Now, of course, if those are the two reasons that we worship God, then Satan, through the Antichrist, is going to try and undermine those two things so that we won't see God as our Creator and we won't see Him as our Redeemer and thus won't render to Him the worship that is due. Amen, everyone? Now look at Revelation chapter 13 again. Revelation chapter 13, and I'm on the screen here. The conflict, as we've already said, will pit true biblical worship against false man-made worship. Now let me show you a startling Bible fact here, an amazing Bible fact. The real issue is worship. You'll notice that the word worship is a contraction of two words, worth-ship. In other words, whatever you worship is what's worth the most to you. If your car is worth the most to you, that's what you worship. If sports are worth the most to you, that's what you worship. If your family is worth the most to you, that's what you worship. If God is worth the most to you, that's what you worship. Now, the word worship occurs 24 times in the book of Revelation. That's more than any other book in the entire Bible. Okay? No book in the Bible contains the word worship more than the book of Revelation. So consistently here, worship, worship, worship, worship is the consistent reverberating issue in the book of Revelation. If that makes sense, everyone say amen. Now we're in Revelation chapter 13. In fact, I think I've got it here on the screen for you. Revelation 12, 9, we'll quote that one first. It says, "So the great dragon was cast out, that serpent of old called the devil and Satan, who deceives just a small portion of the world. He was cast to the earth and his angels were cast out with him." Is that what the verse says?
1: No.
0: It says he deceives half of the world.
1: No.
0: He deceives 60% of the world. He deceives how much of the world according to that verse? All the world, the whole world. Notice this, Revelation chapter 13 and verse 3. Half of the world marveled and followed the beast. 70%, 80, all the world marveled and followed the beast. How about verse 8? All who dwell on the earth will worship him whose names have not been written in the book of life of the Lamb slain from the foundation of the world. So we have these three texts there, they're right there in your study guide, that make it crystal clear to us that this idea of all the world being deceived, of all the world wandering after the beast, is not something that we as Christians should be surprised about. Tonight, if we discover that much of the world has in fact wandered after the beast, we shouldn't go, "What? I'm so surprised. I can hardly believe it." We should say that's exactly what we would expect because that's what the Bible says. Are we clear? In fact, we should be surprised if we found that the world wasn't wandering after the beast. Does that make sense? I mean, three times it says, all the world, all the world, all the world, and so our expectation, our what, everyone? Our expectation is that we would find the whole world wandering in some respect after the beast. And I'm going to maintain tonight that it centers around this idea of worship, true biblical worship versus man-made worship. What do these verses have in common there on your study guide? They all describe the universality of deception. They all describe the universality of deception. That is to say that it's not just an isolated group here and there, but the whole world is depicted as falling under the sophistries of Satan and the Antichrist power. In this lesson, we will learn that many, unknowingly, are living under one of the most subtle deceptions of the Antichrist. We should not be surprised, is what you'd write there. We should not be surprised if we discover that much of the world has unwittingly bought into one of the deceptions of the last days. In fact, according to Revelation, as we have said, we should what? Expect it. Remember, we do not arrive at truth by a majority vote, but by the Bible. Okay, we're on page number 2. We're making very good time. Now, I want to present to you right now on the board a claim that you are going to find to be, many of you, totally shocking. So buckle your safety belts, everyone. If there's safety belts in those chairs, you want to buckle them right now. I'm going to present to you historical claims, and then we're going to investigate the truthfulness or the veracity of these historical claims that we put up here on the screen. Okay? Jesus says in Matthew chapter 28 and verse 18, "How much authority has been given to me?" All authority has been given to me in heaven and on earth. That's the claim of Jesus. Okay? According to the book of Revelation, there will be two calls to worship and two claims on what? Authority. Now notice the word authority has as its root word the word author. So Jesus has a legitimate authority over us because he is our author. That is, he's the one who made us. Are we all clear on that, everyone? Okay, so let's continue here. Let's put some of these claims up here. Daniel chapter 7 verse 25. One of the identifying characteristics of the Antichrist. He shall speak pompous words against the Most High. He shall persecute the Saint, who's the saints, everyone? We are. You've got it. The saints of the Most High, and shall intend to change times. I want you to look at that. Times and laws. Well, let's take a look at a few of these historical claims that have been made by the Roman Church State. We've looked at this one twice. Let's look at it again. Lucius Ferrari's Prompta Bibliotheca. The Bishop of Rome is of so great authority and power that he can what, everyone? Modify, explain, or interpret even what kind of laws? Divine laws. He can modify divine law since his power is not of man but of God, and he acts as vicegerent or representative of God upon the earth. So the Bible says that one of the identifying characteristics of the Antichrist's power is that he would think that he had the prerogative to change and to modify the very laws of God and the times of God. The what, everyone? Times of God. Now let me show you several, again, historical statements here on the screen. Notice them. First one, from the Reverend Peter Geyerman from the Converts Catechism of Doctrine, page 50. Question. The whole catechism is set up in question and answer format. Question. Which is the what? Sabbath day. Answer. This is the answer. Saturday is the Sabbath day. Question. Why do we observe Sunday instead of Saturday? Now notice the claim. Notice the claim. We observe Sunday instead of Saturday because the church transferred the solemnity from Saturday to what?
1: Sunday.
0: Do you see what he's saying? What day is the Sabbath? Saturday is the Sabbath. Wait a minute. Why do we keep Sunday instead of Saturday? Oh, the church changed it. Okay, let's show another one here. This one's from the Catholic Encyclopedia, volume 4, page 153. The church, after changing the day of rest from the Jewish Sabbath of the seventh day of the week to the first, made the third commandment to refer to Sunday as the day to be kept holy as the Lord's day. Who made the change according to the claim? The church made the claim. Remarkable. Let's look at another one here. The American Catholic Quarterly Review, January 1883. Protestantism, in discarding the authority of the church, has no good reason for its Sunday. Ought logically to keep Saturday with the Jews. Okay, let's look at still another one. Literally hundreds of these could be given. I'm just giving you a few. Canon and Tradition, page 263. The authority of the church could not therefore be bound to the authority of the scriptures because the church had changed. The who had changed? The church had changed the Sabbath to Sunday, not by the command of Christ, but by its own authority. Okay? So here we find this remarkable, remarkable claim being made by the historical Roman church state. We change the day of worship from the biblical Sabbath, Saturday, to Sunday, our day. Now, our question today is this. It's a very simple question. What is the Bible answer? What we're going to ask is this. Can Sunday sacredness be supported from the Bible, or is it merely a relic of church? What's that word?
1: Tradition,
0: a command of the who? The Roman church state. That's what we're going to discover tonight. So look at your study guide there, right at the top of page 2. The Roman church state has historically made one of the most remarkable and disturbing claims known to man. Namely, they claim that they actually changed the day of worship from Sabbath to Sunday. From Sabbath to Sunday. Okay, you can jump down there to the bottom. Our question is this. Is this remarkable claim true, or can the change from Sabbath to Sunday be supported from the what, everyone? From the Bible. That's what we're going to ask tonight. So we go to the beginning, and that would bring us to the book of Genesis. Let's go to Genesis chapter 1. Genesis chapter 1. The question we're asking tonight is, can Sunday sacredness be supported from the Bible, or is it a tradition and a relic of the Roman church state? We're in Genesis chapter 1, beginning in verse 1. In the beginning, God created the heavens and the earth. The earth was without form and void, and darkness was upon the face of the deep, and the Spirit of God was hovering over the face of the waters. And you have here the 6 days of creation. Go to verse 31. And God saw everything that He had made, and indeed it was very good. The evening and the morning were the sixth day. Genesis chapter 2, verse 1. Thus the heavens and the earth and all the host of them were finished. Take that word finished and hang it on a hook in your mind. We're coming back to it. So, it was finished. It was what, everyone?
1: Finished.
0: Verse 2. And on the seventh day, God ended His work which He had done, and He rested on the seventh day from all His work which He had done. Then God blessed the seventh day and sanctified it, because in it He rested from all His work which God had created and made. I have a question for you today. Was God tired?
1: No.
0: I mean, was God just exhausted and fatigued? He came home and He just had to put His feet up and take a day of rest? No. But God did take a day of rest on that seventh day, and the question would be then, why? Why would God do such a thing? The answer is not because God was tired, but because God was setting an example for mankind. God was setting a what, everyone? An example. God doesn't need rest, but do I need rest? Do you need rest? Absolutely. So God did three things to the seventh day. We just read it there in those verses. Number one, God blessed it. Number two, God sanctified it. The word sanctified means He set it aside for a holy purpose. And number three, God rested on it. Okay, so you'd write that right down in your study guide there. God blessed it, God sanctified it, and God rested on it. Okay, do you see that in the text, everyone? Yes or no? Okay, now we're in the study guide again. Clearly, God wanted the Sabbath to be set apart as special. In fact, the word sanctified means to set apart for a holy, special purpose. God could have created the earth in 1 second. Can you say amen? I mean, God could have just created the whole thing in 1 nanosecond. He could have just thought it and boom, it existed. But he did this for a reason. He created for a reason. Day number one, day number two, day number three, day number four, day number five, day number six, resting on the seventh. Now, you think about all of our cycles. We have a solar year, and we have a lunar month, and we have a solar day. But what phenomenon happens out in the stellar heavens every 7 days? Does anything happen, you know, astrologically and cosmologically every 7 days? No. Why do we have a 7-day week? One reason. God commanded a 7-day week. There's nothing that happens every 7 days, okay? At least not in terms of the stellar heavens. So, we have a solar day, we have a lunar month, we have a solar year, but this weekly cycle was set up by God as an example and a pattern. As a what, everyone? As a pattern. Now, you're back to your study guide there. Remember me. Open your Bibles to Exodus chapter 20. Exodus is the second book of the Old Testament, Exodus chapter 20, and here we find the Ten Commandments. That's exactly right. The last time we were together, we looked at those Ten Commandments, and we saw that those Ten Commandments were actually written by the finger of God on tables of stone, and they were placed where? In the ark. And we discovered that those commandments were actually carved out of the very throne, the very sapphire throne of God Himself. Unchanging, immutable, powerful and glorious. So, Exodus chapter 20, and you will notice that there are 10 commandments, and 8 of them begin with thou shalt not. Thou shalt not, thou shalt not, thou shalt not, thou shalt not. 8 commandments say, don't do this behavior. I like to say it this way. A corpse could keep 8 of the 10 commandments. Okay? A corpse can keep 8 out of the 10, because 8 out of the 10 say, don't do a behavior. Okay, corpses don't steal, corpses don't kill, corpses don't have other gods. But 2 of the commandments are framed in the positive, and one of them is found in chapter 20, verse 8. The first word of verse 8 is what?
2: Remember.
0: Remember. Notice it's not thou shalt not, but it's remember the Sabbath day to keep it holy. Very interesting. 6 days you shall labor and do all your work. Where did that come from? 6 days and resting on the seventh. Came from creation. But the seventh day is the Sabbath of the Jews. Oh, is that what it says? The seventh day is the Sabbath of the Lord your God. In it you shall do no work, you nor your son, your daughter, nor your male servant, nor your female servant, nor your cattle, nor your stranger who is within your gates. For in 6 days the Lord made the heavens and the earth, the sea, and all that is in them. And he rested the seventh day. Therefore the Lord blessed the Sabbath day and hallowed it. You see that there in verse 11 where it says he made the heavens, the earth, the sea, and all that in them is? Earlier, we've already read in Revelation chapter 14 and verse 6. Remember that? I told you this is the largest quotation in the entire book of Revelation from the Old Testament. I saw another angel flying in the midst of heaven, having the everlasting gospel to preach unto them that dwell on the earth, and to every nation, kindred, tongue, and people, saying with a loud voice, fear God, and give glory to Him, for the hour of judgment has come, and worship Him that made the heaven, the earth, the sea, and the fountains of waters. That quotation comes directly from the fourth commandment. Did you know that? It comes directly. John was saying, remember the fourth commandment. Well, that stands to reason because the first word of the fourth commandment is the word remember. That's exactly right. Now, if my wife says to me, sweetie, on your way out the door, as you're going to the store, remember to pick up bread. The reason she says remember to pick up bread is that she'd already told me to pick up the bread probably 5 times knowing my wife. And she's telling me to remember it because she thinks I'm going to forget it. You've got it. She could never tell me to remember something she hadn't first told me about. And so when God here says remember, He's reminding them about creation. About what, everyone?
2: Creation.
0: So remember the Sabbath day to keep it holy. Go to your study guide. So there it says, remember me in Exodus chapter 20, the chapter containing the Ten Commandments. God reminds His people about the importance of the Sabbath. We can be sure that God was reminding them about the day because it begins with the command, the word, pardon me, remember. Don't forget who wrote this law. Who wrote it, everyone? God, with His finger on tables of stone, and it was placed where? In the ark. God wrote this law on stone to show that it did not change. God made this day holy in Genesis, and here in Exodus, He reminds the people about it. It is worth noting that only God can make anything holy. Can you say amen? I mean, who am I to make anything holy? I say, I want this pulpit to be holy. Is that pulpit suddenly holy?
2: No.
0: But if God makes something holy, then He can tell me, listen carefully, to keep it that way. Do you see that, everyone? Some people say, well, I'm just going to keep any old day as the Sabbath. Wednesday will be my Sabbath. But wait a minute. God didn't say, make a day holy. He said, keep the day that I already made holy, holy. Does that make sense? He didn't say, make it that way. He said, keep it that way. Okay, so far so good. Let's continue. We're there on page 3. Man, we're making incredible time. Consider the following texts. Ezekiel 20, I think I'll just put them right up here on the board for you. Mount Sinai, we've been through that. God wrote the Ten Commandments with his own finger. We've been through that. Here we go. Ezekiel chapter 20 and verse 20. God speaking. And keep the Jews' Sabbaths. And through that, here we go. Ezekiel

0: say, no, no, no, no. I'm going to work six and rest on the seventh because I worship the God of the Bible, the God who created in 6 days and rested on the seventh. That is the commandment that would let someone know which God it is that I'm serving and worshiping. Does that make sense, everyone? If you say, well, I'm not going to kill, does that make you a Christian? Does that make you a Christian? No, a Muslim could keep that commandment. A Buddhist could keep that commandment. Anyone could keep that commandment. But if you're keeping the seventh day Sabbath because God is the creator and God is the redeemer, immediately everyone knows, oh, that's the God he worships. He worships the God of the Bible, the God of Abraham, the God of Isaac, the God of Jacob, the creator God. Amen? Powerful. So God says, hey, you keep my Sabbath, there'll be a sign between me and you that you may know that I am Jehovah, your God. Verse 12, look at this one. Moreover, I gave them my Sabbaths as a what again? A sign between me and them. Now notice this. This is pure power. That they might know that I am the Lord who sanctifies them. Now the word sanctifies means to set aside for a holy purpose. Does that make sense? So when you're saved, God sanctifies you. He sets you aside for a holy purpose. In the Old Testament, certain articles of furniture were sanctified for the Lord's service. They were set aside for a holy purpose. They were not to be used for profane purposes. They were sanctified. They were set apart for God's own holy purposes. And God says, the Sabbath is a sign that I'm the one who sanctifies you. Can you say amen? Well, let's put modern language on this. What does that mean then? The Sabbath is a sign that it is God alone who can make us holy. He say amen? Not one person in this room can make that pulpit holy. Not one person in this room can make this sign holy. Not one person in this room can make my shoes holy. Not one person in this room can make themselves holy. The only one that can make you holy is the God who made you in the first place, and that's God in heaven. Amen? The Sabbath is a sign that it is God alone that can make us holy. Watch this. Our own works cannot make us holy. Somebody say amen. Amen. Paul said, I know that in me, that is in my flesh, dwells no good thing. We must trust in and rest in God's work for us. Amen. So watch this. This is the bombshell. Therefore, the Sabbath is a sign of trusting totally in whose righteousness? Christ's righteousness and not our own, because the Sabbath is a sign that God's the one that makes us holy. Can you say amen? Amen. Powerful. So the Sabbath becomes the most powerful, potent sign of righteousness by faith.
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2: In the year 1831, biologist Charles Darwin began a fateful journey on the HMS Beagle. On that journey, Darwin formulated the controversial theory of evolution, which has impacted society down to this day.
3: Our goal is to punch holes in that theory, so I'd like to welcome you to
4: Sink the Beagle.
5: Fire one, Captain!
6: Way to go, Stan. Nice shooting. Well, not bad this late enough.
3: Well, you know, we're going to send Darwin personally down to the watery depths today. I am Stan Hudson.
6: And I'm John Kurlinski. Welcome you to another episode of
3: Sink the Beagle, where we take a lighthearted look at the serious issues of creation, evolution, where we came from, where we're going. And today we are going to focus on one of the fellows who's had probably as big of impact in the area of origins and where we came from, supposedly, of anybody who's ever lived, and that's Mr. Charles Darwin himself.
6: Oh, Chucky there. Actually, Darwin, the person who actually influenced him the most is his grandpa, Erasmus. You know, we like to give Charles a lot of credit, but if I understand my history correct, a lot of the stuff that Darwin thought and taught, the origins of all of that come out of his grandfather's notes, don't they?
3: From his grandfather's notes and books and everything, although his grandfather was dead before Charles was born, so there wasn't physical contact, but there's no doubt that there's some genetic stuff going on, a little heredity being passed on, as well as the influence
6: probably
3: of
6: his. Probably enjoy reading Grandpa's stuff.
3: Sure.
6: Grandpa was a very
3: Erasmus
6: man.
3: Darwin was most definitely an evolutionist, and years before Darwin was ever a light in his mother's eye.
6: Yep. Charles Darwin, people want to look at Charles Darwin, he teaches Darwinism, which is evolution and change.
3: Yes.
6: And there is lots of phrases involve the word evolution or Darwinist.
3: Yes.
6: You know, and one of them is social Darwinist.
3: Social Darwinist, that term has been around a while, and for a while, people who

0: are pro-Darwin have not been happy that that's been that he himself has ever been labeled that.
1: Just for education of the listener this today, a social Darwinist is someone who believes that societies, people groups, so to speak, some are superior than others.
0: Yeah.
1: We would call it racism in our day today. That's why, matter of fact, Darwin's book, The Origin of the Species, that's all people want to say, but the real title of the book is The Origin of Species.
0: And the Preservation of Favored Races.
1: And that last and that little word, phrase,
0: it could
1: favored
0: mean,
1: races.
0: It's a broader term than just animal life. And
1: yes.
0: So
1: behind this term is what we'd call social Darwinism.
0: Well, Darwin seems to have had a bend that way, even though that's not PC for folks who like to support Darwin.
1: And nor is it necessarily all that he intended by that title. He probably meant more than just human races, but it also meant, in many ways, it did include the human race.
0: Well, let's talk about his views in a recent book that's just come out, I think.
1: He wrote there's a book from Darwin to Hitler, written by
0: Darwin
1: Richard Weikart.
0: Darwin to Hitler, that's a step.
1: That's a Well, we notice the flow of the idea.
0: Okay.
1: Basically, when you go back to an example of Darwin's claims, you know, people don't like it, but he wrote a letter to a guy named William Graham, dated July 3rd in 1881. Darwin wrote this, and I'll just quote him in this letter. He says, "I could show fight on natural selection having done and doing more for the progression of civilization than you seem inclined to admit.
0: Okay.
1: Remember what risk the nations of Europe ran not so many centuries ago." Now, Darwin's writes in 1881, not so many centuries ago. What was Europe doing? It says, "of being overwhelmed by the Turk."
0: The Turks.
1: They were
0: the
1: fighting
0: Ottomans.
1: The Turks. The Ottoman Turks were fighting in Europe. "And how ridiculous such an idea now is." In other words, it's so ridiculous the Ottoman Turks are anything anymore. Why? "The more civilized so-called Caucasian races have beaten the Turkish hollow in the struggle for existence. Looking to the world at no very distant date," in other words, looking in the future now, here's Darwin speculating.
0: He's getting to be prophesying.
1: Hey, Darwin's a "what an endless number of the lower races will have been eliminated by the higher civilized races throughout the world."
0: Lower races and higher races. For anybody to say that nowadays, they would be barred from public speaking.
1: They'd be barred from public speaking. They actually probably would be considered inciting a race riot and we'd be slapped in jail for hate crimes.
0: And this is Darwin writing in the late 1800s.
1: Yes, 30 years ago. The point that Darwin is making is sitting there saying he would see, and that was the age in which European, and you can see, well, you know,
0: English.
1: To a degree, the English, the German, the Dutch, Portuguese, a lot of Europe, modern Europe, was colonializing much of the, quote, uncivilized world.
0: Yeah,
1: and you can see how
0: right.
1: that attitude of superiority has done as much to contribute. This is beyond the days of slavery in the United States.
0: Mm-hmm.
1: You know, but the point is the mindset of superior racism was very much ingrained. And it's not a religious thing. It wasn't the missionaries who taught that.
0: Right.
1: Because the missionaries educated the tribes, which they came to witness to, taught them, and tried to share Christ with them.
0: And believed that we were all of one blood, as Paul said, all nations of one blood.
1: But however, the colonial materialists tended to look at that as less and looked at more as brutes or more animalistic, or they didn't have as nice. They didn't have wool suits.
0: Well,
1: they had on a loincloth. Of course, you live at the equator, a wool suit would not be the last thing you'd want to wear.
0: Yeah, exactly. It's a little warm down there. But, you know, secular humanism was pouring through the cracks, shall we say, in Europe in the 1800s. And we had not just Darwin, but others like Karl Marx and some others, Sigmund Freud. All of these were secular humanists. So we're trying to explain, shall we say, the world without the person of God being in the picture.
1: And thus, if nations develop, species develop, we can see subhuman species, maybe.
0: Yeah. Well, I mean, if we're all from animals, we're all evolved, then there's no big deal here. There's no issue. And again, if you remove God and the morality that God brings to the picture, well, then it's just survival of the fittest. And why not survival of the fittest on the national level?
1: Yeah. And they want to, the defenders of Darwin like to blame it on a Herbert Spencer. And of course, Herbert Spencer was a villain to a degree. But it really was not Darwin was not foreign to the idea nor opposed to the concept. He actually promoted it as well.
0: It might have been, yeah, it might have been raised a little hotter than it needed to be, but there's no question that Darwin was thinking along these lines. And again, how could he not think this if he did in his own thinking, as he especially talked about later in his life and in his autobiography, when he began to doubt the existence of God and then more or less in a practical way simply disbelieved the existence of God altogether? And what are you left with? You have to come up with models for why is the world the way it is? Why are nations, why is the British Empire so situated in the world that the sun never sets on the British Empire in the middle 1800s, the Victorian age?
1: Yeah.
0: And again, there's got to be some reason for it. It's because we are superior.
1: And that, of course, carried over to its ultimate extreme when to Adolf Hitler.
0: Oh, yeah.
1: But even to get to Adolf Hitler, it started with Darwin. Matter of fact, in 1868, mm-hmm. Darwin wrote to the German Wilhelm Preyer, a letter to a diplomat in Germany. He wrote, "The support which I receive from Germany is my chief ground for hoping that our views will ultimately prevail." You know, our views of civilization, our views of race, sex, nationality, diplomacy, colonization, mm-hmm. they will prevail, and the Germans give us hope.
0: Well, so he found fertile ground in the German soil, did he?
1: And as a result of that, you have you go from Darwin and the biologist Ernest Haeckel.
0: Yes.
1: And then that gets
0: Haeckel's drawings,
1: into the philosophy of Friedrich Nietzsche.
0: Okay.
1: And it's from Nietzsche, you go from Nietzsche then to Adolf Hitler. That is the chain.
0: Kampf.
1: That is the evolutionary chain of thought. Darwin, social Darwinism and Hitler liked Darwin. There's no doubt in historical writings that Hitler was a fan of Charles Darwin. So was Stalin.
0: Well, even, and so was Karl Marx, because
1: yes.
0: Karl Marx originally asked Darwin to write the preface in his book. Darwin, for whatever reason, declined to do that.
1: Well, one of the reasons that they say in history is that his wife was a much firmer believer.
0: Yes.
1: And because of sensitivities to his wife, who was 100% religious, they think that maybe out of deference to her, he decided not to write in the book because of her faithfulness or loyalty to her.
0: He loved his wife, and his wife was a committed Christian, and that did get to be kind of sticky, I would think, at times.
1: Yeah. The book does compare, like, just notice two statements from Nietzsche's Will to Power, then following one, Mein Kampf. From Nietzsche, it says, "The biblical prohibition, thou shalt not kill," this is Nietzsche now speaking,
0: okay.
1: "is a piece of naivete compared with the seriousness of life's, capital L, own thou shalt not, issue of to decadence, thou shalt not procreate. Life itself recognizes no solidarity, no equal right between the healthy and the degenerate parts of the organism."
0: Okay.
1: Yeah, that's Nietzsche. "Sympathy for the decadence, equal rights for the ill-constituted, that would be the profoundest immorality. That would be anti-nature itself as morality." Now, Hitler says, "A stronger race will supplant the weaker, since the drive for life in this final form will determine every ridiculous fetter of the so-called humanness of individuals in order to make place for the true humanness of nature, which destroys the weak to make place for the strong."
0: Yes.
1: So you find that Mein Kampf claims that, moves on and follows it. It really sets the table for the racism that exists and puts in Hitler's mind the justification for the final solution.
0: Mm-hmm. And what was the final solution?
1: The final solution was the elimination of the Jews mm-hmm. as a race.
0: And as an inferior race to the Aryan people of Germany.
1: Yeah.
0: And, you know, kind of, shall we say, moving survival of the fittest quickly down the line.
1: And yet the interesting thing is that scholars today, evolutionary scholars, you know, there's an element of what we call political correctness, where you make a slip up, you know, you make a reference, like, you know, I think of not too long ago, Trent Lott had to resign because he made just a reference to Strong Thurmond back in the days when Strong Thurmond was kind of running on, you know.
0: Wasn't he Ku Klux Klan?
1: Ku Klux Klan or something years ago. And he was over 100 years old. This happened long before the Civil Rights Act. Not that it was ever justifiable. By the way, racism is our English term. It's a euphemism, an English term for damnable hatred is really what it is.
0: With no
1: legitimate basis. Mm-hmm. So if a person is a racist, he's basically exercising damnable hatred, and we give it a polite term called racism. The point is that Darwin has left a lot of people, his theory has left a lot of people in the grave. The reality is that the implications of his theory, a godless theory of origins, you know, you go from Hitler to Stalin. I mean, Stalin was not exactly what you'd call a Sunday school teacher.
0: No, not
1: at
0: all.
1: And made Hitler look a whole lot nicer than
0: Millions he really. Millions of people's blood on his hand.
1: And that all results from a theory gone astray, from the concept of evolutionary thought going to social Darwinism. It's, you know, it's a very negative term. Yet a very true term. You have a torpedo text there for us?
0: Well, yeah. I am thinking along the lines of Isaiah 42. And Isaiah 42 gives an image of Jesus when he would come and what, how he would, shall we say, deal with inferior people. Can I put it that way?
1: Sure.
0: It says, a bruised reed he will not break, and smoking flax he will not quench. He will not bruise, break a bruised reed. In other words, he's gentle when he comes, Isaiah 42:3. When he comes, he will be kind to those that are inferior, that have been trampled on. Those
1: the weakest of the species are
0: exactly.
1: The most precious in
0: his
1: sight.
0: And that's just opposite of survival of the fittest.
1: And it's interesting, the Bible wants the gospel to go to every nation, tribe, kindred, tongue, people. It doesn't say just to you of this color, this race, that race. You know, the song brown and yellow, black and
0: yes,
1: white.
0: Yes.
1: You know, all are precious. Because that's how he feels about this
0: Paul.
1: World.
0: Paul said that in Christ there is no Greek, there is no Jew, no male, no female, no slave, no free. We are all one in Christ. And being a Christian cuts across all social and racial barriers and levels of superiority, et cetera, et cetera. So I don't think in this area you could find greater difference between Charles Darwin and Jesus Christ.
1: And you can't find greater distance in that respect in the ultimate level in an evolutionist and a creationist.
0: Yes.
1: Because this is where we differ on the greatest level, and we think that ours is superior morality because ours is superior religion. It's based on a true God.
0: And superior love.
1: And so tune in again to another Sink the Beagle.
2: Today's Staying Vertical segment comes from the devotional book, Color My World with Love. It was written by Donna J. Voth and is entitled The Helicopter. Donna's theme text comes from Matthew 11:28, New International Version. Come to me, all you who are weary and burdened, and I will give you rest. Early one morning, long before dawn, I awoke to a loud roaring noise close by that did not go away. It sounded as if it was circling above our street. While waiting for the noise to stop, I wondered why my husband didn't wake up. Living on Howell Mountain above the Napa Valley is a unique experience. Vineyards surround us, and we are the envy of visiting friends and family who view our area as a beautiful, peaceful retreat from city life. So what's that noise I hear? The only sound I could think of in the middle of the night would be that of a helicopter flying a patient to the local hospital. Helicopter, that's it. There's a helicopter pilot up there who must be in trouble, looking for a place to land. Or maybe he can't find the hospital. Perhaps he's lost. The longer the droning helicopter circled, the more worried I became. What can I do to help? Maybe I could find a phone number and call the small college airport nearby. But would anyone be there to answer the phone? Or maybe I should call 911 and at least report this situation to the police. Should I wake up Al? No, he needs his sleep. Well, after a couple hours of quote-unquote problem solving, I decided that by now the helicopter must be running out of fuel. Oh no, I thought, what if it crashes in a vineyard or on a house? My anxiety level was rising like a space shuttle. Out of pure exhaustion and the frustration of not knowing what to do, I finally fell into a deep sleep. In the morning, I woke to a comforting silence. But my first thought was, oh no, what happened to the helicopter? My husband was already in the kitchen eating breakfast, so I sauntered in and asked, did you hear that helicopter circling us for hours last night? Yours of the big fans in the nearby vineyards? Yes, I heard them. Do you worry unnecessarily? If you do, then remember to cast all your anxiety on him, because he cares for you, 1 Peter 5:7. That concludes Donna J. Voth's devotional entitled The Helicopter. And this is Carolyn Sutton for Staying Vertical.
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Now, more reading from the Bible, John chapter 10. These are the words of Jesus Christ. Truly, truly, I say to you, he who does not enter by the door into the fold of the sheep, but climbs up some other way, he is a thief and a robber. But he who enters by the door is a shepherd of the sheep. To him the doorkeeper opens and the

0: Sheep hear his voice, and he calls his own sheep by name and leads them out. When he puts forth all his own, he goes ahead of them, and the sheep follow him because they know his voice. A stranger they simply will not follow, but will flee from him, because they do not know. This figure of speech Jesus spoke to them, but they did not understand what those things were which he had been saying to them. So Jesus said to them again, "Truly, truly, I say to you, I am the door of the sheep. All who came before me are thieves and robbers, but the sheep did not hear them. I am the door. If anyone enters through me, he will be saved, and will go in and out and find pasture. The thief comes only to steal and kill and destroy. I came that they may have life, and have it abundantly. I am the good shepherd. The good shepherd lays down his life for the sheep. He who is a hired hand and not a shepherd, who is not the owner of the sheep, sees the wolf coming and leaves the sheep and flees, and the wolf snatches them and scatters them. He flees because he is a hired hand and is not a sheep. I am the good shepherd, and I know my own, and my own know me, even as the Father knows me, and I know the Father, and I lay down my life for the sheep. I have other sheep, which are not of this fold. I must bring them also, and they will hear my voice, and they will become one flock with one shepherd. For this reason the Father loves me, because I lay down my life so that I may take it again. No one has taken it away from me, but I lay it down on my own initiative. I have authority to lay it down, and I have authority to take it up again. This commandment I received from my Father." A division occurred again among the Jews because of these words. Many of them were saying, "He has a demon and is insane. Why do you listen to him?" Others were saying, "These are not the sayings of one demon. The eyes of the blind, can he?" John 10:22. At that time the feast of the dedication took place at Jerusalem. It was winter, and Jesus was walking in the temple in the portico of Solomon. The Jews then gathered around him and were saying to him, "How long will you keep us in suspense? If you are the Christ, tell us plainly." Jesus answered them, "I told you, and you do not believe. The works that I do in my Father's name, these testify of me. But you do not believe because you are not of my sheep. My sheep hear my voice, and I know them, and they follow me. And I give eternal life to them, and they will never perish, and no one will snatch them out of my hand. My Father, who has given them to me, is greater than all, and to snatch them out of the Father's hand. I and the Father are one." Find out more about this little ministry with a big message by visiting our website, theword.info. The word is hyphenated. Theword.info. 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
1: Your little girl needs a perfect father. Carrie Casey, author of Championship Fathering, CEO of the National Center for Fathering, explains how you can make sure she has one on Today's Father.
2: This week we're going to pull five chapters from the new book by our friend Jay Payleitner. It's entitled 52 Things Daughters Need from Their Dad. In the first paragraph in the first chapter, Jay insists your daughter needs a perfect father. Someone she can count on 100% of the time. Available 24/7, 365. The second paragraph clarifies that statement. Dad, you can't possibly be that perfect father. For sure, you love your little girl 100% of the time, but that's not enough. You're going to make mistakes. You're going to get angry and forget birthdays or set ridiculous expectations. Well, since you can't be the perfect father, you'll be glad to know that your daughter has a father in heaven who is exactly that. God has a perfect plan for your daughter, and believe it or not, he loves her even more than you do. Plus, he's going to meet every need she ever has. So then, what's your job? Are you an afterthought? Are you a fake? A fraud? Of course not.

0: You're not God, but you are a dad. And your first priority is to make sure your little girl knows all about her heavenly father. But after that, you still got a job to do that includes loving, teaching, discipline, managing your home, and sometimes just being there for your kids. There's a story that might help you embrace your role. A sweet little girl is frightened by a loud thunderstorm. From her bed, she calls out to her daddy. He comes in with a gentle smile and sits on the edge of her bed and assures his daughter that there's nothing to be afraid of. She is safe and Jesus is always with her. The little girl thinks about that idea for a moment, then says, "I know that, Daddy, but right now I need someone with skin on." You're not God, but to your daughter, your physical presence, your words, actions, hugs, provision, and example is part of God's plan for raising your little girl to be strong, wise, and confident. Years from now, you'll look back and see how even when you didn't know what to do or how to respond in a crisis, your presence was all that was really needed. You may have felt like you didn't do enough, but to your daughter, you represented God with skin on. This is Kerry Casey for Today's Father.
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2: Do you have a park or a street corner in your area where people can freely express their views? Subjects running from politics to religion? With Timely Truths, I'm Stuart Briscoe. Some blatherers can draw crowds while others cause people to head for the opposite side of the street. Curious followers trailed Jesus' ministry. Not all became disciples. In fact, many turned away when Christ called for definite action. Being omniscient, that is, all-knowing, the Lord knew who were only superficially attracted by his teachings and miracles. True discipleship isn't only believing, it's also behaving. Sincere followers of Christ seek to live so they'll point others to God and thereby to eternal life. Discipleship means having an intimate relationship with the living Lord. Check your faith and then examine your behavior.
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4: I reflected on the fact that we need rest. And today I just want to read something fun to you. It's from the book Laugh Again by Chuck Swindoll. It's a little anonymous piece entitled I'm Tired. It says this: yes, I'm tired. For several years, I've been blaming it on my middle age problem. Iron, poor blood, lack of vitamins, air pollution, water pollution, saccharin, obesity, dieting, underarm odor, all that stuff. But now I found out I'm tired because I'm overworked. The population of this country is 200 million. 84 million are retired. That means 116 million of us are left to do the work. 75 million of those are in school. That means 41 million are left to do the work. And of that total, there are 22 million employed by the government. That means only 19 million are left to really do the work. And 4 million are in the armed services, which means 15 million are left to do the work. Take away from that the total of 14,800,000 people who work for state and local governments, and that leaves only 200,000 people to do the work. There are 188,000 hospitals, and that means 12,000 left to do the work. 11,998 of those people are in prison. That means just us two are here to do the work, and you're standing here reading this. So I'm left all alone. I think that's funny. And I think that's sometimes how we feel. I'm all alone. Today, if you feel that way, let me remind you, don't do the work. The Lord says, unless he helps you build the house, you'll labor in vain. Let him help.
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10: Now a look at your evening weather on Charlotte Christian Talk Radio. Rain today with a high near 63 and lows around 51. Mostly sunny tomorrow with a high of 75 and lows around 49. For your Saturday, sunny with a high near 79 and lows around 52. And for Sunday, sunny with a high near 80 and lows around 54. That's your evening weather on Charlotte Christian Talk Radio.
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13: 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Sacramento Central Church brings you Receiving the Word, timely Bible messages presented by Pastors Chris Buttery and Mike Thompson. Amazing revelations await you in God's holy word, the Bible.
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15: God accomplishes a lot through his people, but he also needs leaders to motivate and to organize them for the cause. The people listed in Nehemiah chapter 3 had been living in this city for years, but the wall never got built until Nehemiah came along and rallied them to the work. And it's interesting, when you read chapter 3, and you go through chapter 3, you don't mention Nehemiah's name mentioned once. Now, verse 16, there's a guy named Nehemiah, but it's not the Nehemiah of the book of Nehemiah. But his labor, Nehemiah's labor, is seen behind the whole chapter. And he did at least five things that good leaders do. Again, if you're a mom or a dad, if you've got people working under you at work, you're leading somewhere at the university or in college, here ministry leader here at the church, these are some five very important principles to take note of. First of all, focused, dedicated leaders take no credit to themselves. There are 75, when you go through Nehemiah chapter 3, there are 75 names mentioned, and under about 42 different categories, and Nehemiah's name is not listed once. Nehemiah was not like some folk who want to contribute maybe to the church and they want to put a little plaque on the thing telling everyone that they're the ones who purchased it. I actually pastored a church like that, and it seemed like we couldn't get anything done unless we agreed to putting the person's name on it that they had actually given to the church in this particular area. Nehemiah didn't want a big banner on the wall saying this is the Nehemiah Memorial Wall. He didn't want that at all. Rather, he wanted the task to be accomplished. He wanted God to be honored and glorified. He wanted that wall to be built. And Nehemiah knew that God would honor his efforts. If you go to Nehemiah chapter 13 and verse 31, Nehemiah was laboring for the well done that he would hear from God, not from those around him, but from God himself. And so focused. Dedicated leaders don't take any credit. Secondly, they motivate. They know how to motivate. The Jews had been in that land for 90 years, but the wall hadn't been built. But when Nehemiah came on the scene, he got everyone excited about the idea. They went to work, put up the wall in record time, in spite of the problems. Motivation is often the key to productivity, and those who work in managerial leadership positions know that. You've experienced this. Maybe you've had a project that you didn't get done for a long time. Maybe procrastination set in because you weren't motivated to do that. Then something happened. Something changed. Maybe it was a deadline. Maybe the family was coming over and you needed to tidy up the house. You'd been meaning to do it, but now you really need to do it. Folk are coming over. Maybe you see the value of the work that needs to be done. And you look out that backyard and you say, well, the weeds have taken over, but it's time to clean it all up there and to make the backyard look pretty good. I'm tired of seeing those weeds overgrown. You're motivated to finish now the project rather quickly. But the difficult thing about motivating people is that what motivates some turns off others. That's just a reality. They were, even in Nehemiah chapter 3, verse 5, notice we skipped over it, but I want to read it to you. Verse 5 says, next to them were the Tekoites, and they made repairs, but notice what it says. Their nobles did not put their shoulders to the work of the Lord. The nobles in Tekoa were indifferent, and they were lazy, and they thought that the work required was beneath their dignity. And sadly, there are even people in the church today who are like the nobles of Tekoa. They may be highly educated, have resources that maybe the average person doesn't have. And to just get their hands dirty in some project in the church that's beneath them, we'll support it with our well wishes and with our resources and our finances. They don't get involved, and it's the same, unfortunately, here in the church. But one wise way that Nehemiah motivated the people was to assign them, many of them, different positions, work on the portion of the wall that they might have particular interest in. It was interesting. The priests, for example, we read that in verse 1. The priests, they worked on the wall, and they worked on the what gate? The sheep gate, that's exactly right, where the people would bring their sacrifices to the temple. Others repaired the wall in front of their own homes. Look with me at verse 28. And it's earlier on as well. You can see this in verse 10 and verse 23, but look at 28. Beyond the horse gate, the priests made repair each in front of his own house. And look at the end of verse 30. After him, Meshulam, the son of Berechiah, made repairs in front of his own dwelling. Why do you think he had them do that? Do you think that they would have been very interested in the wall being repaired in front of their own house? Yeah, they would have been, right? Yeah. And do you think that they would have done a better job knowing that every day as they walked out their front door, they'd be looking at the portion of the wall that they had built? Do you think there was an incentive to build the wall, build it quickly and do a good job? Yeah, you bet it was. So Nehemiah was very wise in putting these people in these places. By the way, rather than having someone live over there and come over here to build this part of the wall, he had them work close where they lived. So, because it was a time constraint issue. And so Nehemiah worked very wisely in this area. So a focused and dedicated leader, they don't take credit, they also motivate, they also delegate. Nehemiah couldn't possibly have done all the work by himself. He had to entrust the work and give it to others, give them the authority to get the job done. And I'll be honest with you, and maybe you feel the same way I do at times, sometimes you feel like the job, just be better to do the job yourself. That way you know it'll get done and get done right, right? Yeah, kinda, sorta. If God has called you to lead, You need to ask yourself, can someone else do this as effectively or more effectively than I can? And then just give that responsibility to somebody else. By delegating, we involve more workers, we build more workers, and we get more done. But delegating is not dumping, and neither is it dictating. To dump something on someone is to walk away from it, and that is not effective leadership. To dictate every detail, of course, prevents proper freedom for that individual working. So while Nehemiah delegated his work, you can be sure that he went around to all the various parts of the wall to watch the progress, talk to the leaders, help them in things to get things moving toward the ultimate goal. And notice in verse 20, something interesting here. He highlights and he knows the workers particularly and what type of job they're doing. Notice in verse 20, after him, Barak, the son of Zabai, carefully repaired the other section from the buttress to the door of the house of Eliashib, the high priest. Nehemiah not only knew what was going on, but he knew the spirit in which some of the workers were working. This man did an outstanding job. Barak did an exceptional job on the wall. Church elders are given the work in the church to give oversight to the flock of God. That's the work of the elders. And that involves a careful balance between giving guidance and counsel as needed, but also giving freedom so that the workers can carry out their ministries in accordance with the gifts and ideas that God is giving them, in harmony with Scripture and in harmony with the overall vision. I like here at Sacramento Central, the elders have what we call an elders support assignment. And they're giving support to the various ministries here in the church the best that they can. Not taking it over, but being there for prayer and counsel and guidance. And we all need to work together and we need to help and support one another. So effective, dedicated, focused leaders, they also delegate. But they also recognize, they give recognition where it's due. Apparently, Nehemiah wrote down all of these details regarding what was going on here on this project. I can't imagine that he was trying to remember all the names. He'd written them all down. Some were mentioned as completing more than one section of the wall. Notice chapter 3, verse 4. Notice, and next to them was Meremoth, the son of Urijah, the son of Koz. He made repairs. Next to them, Meshulam, the son of Berechiah, the son of Meshezabel, made repairs. Next to them, Zadok, the son of Benah, made repairs. Jump down to verse 21 now. It says, and after him, Meremoth, the son of Urijah, the son of Koz, repaired the other section. So Nehemiah noted those who were actually doing more work than some of the others. These guys were doing a great job that they went from where they were and they ran over to the other side on this part of the wall and they helped build up that part of the wall. The Tekoites also, verse 5 and verse 27, they also repaired one section of the wall and then they ran over and went to work on another section of the wall. In the church, there's always these precious individuals who seem to be busy, seem to do a great job here, and then they run over here to do more work over here because maybe it's a little slow over here, and that's a wonderful thing. God's house, God's church needs people like that. And so Nehemiah gave recognition to these workers, but more importantly is this, that God recognized these workers by including them in Nehemiah chapter 3. They are recorded and forever recorded for the work that they had done, and inspiration determined it to be so. It's an amazing thing, you see. I'll admit too that I get a little nervous about giving recognition to people, because when you give recognition, what's the potential problem? You're going to leave someone out accidentally and you might hurt someone's feelings. But nonetheless, recognition should be given, recognition to whom it is due. Focused, dedicated leaders not only recognize, but they also don't get distracted. We read in verse 5 here about the nobles of Tekoa. The nobles of Tekoa, they didn't, to their shame, they didn't come to the work to build their section of the wall. But some of the other nobles, and you can read about this in verses 9 and 12, some of the other nobles from other towns, they rolled up their sleeves and they came to the work of the Lord. But Nehemiah, he didn't expend any energy on the nobles of Tekoa. Rather, Nehemiah focused his attention on those who were willing to work. Those who didn't get involved were the losers in the long run. And I say that is true. God's last day willing, wall-building church, has a God-inspired vision, and has focused, dedicated leaders, even in the local church. If God is calling you to be a leader, if God is putting on your heart to be a leader, God needs more leaders in His church to step up to the plate, and then the work will be done. Well, there were three lessons I told you we'd be focusing on. We've looked at the first two. When it comes to building the wall, what chapter 3 in Nehemiah is all about. This, to be successful wall builders, building up broken down walls, obviously there needs to be willing workers to do their part. Willing workers to do their part. Someone said, if you want to go fast, go it alone. But if you want to go far, then go together. The people heard Nehemiah's vision and they said, let us arise and let us build. Working together can accomplish so much more than just simply working alone. And there's several things that they did, and you'll see this in Nehemiah chapter 3. Everyone cooperated and coordinated with each other. They talked, they communicated, they cooperated and coordinated with each other. While some were working in front of their own homes that we already talked about, and I mentioned earlier, others came from outside the town to work on the wall. Look at verse 2. Verse 2, you have those coming from Jericho to help, the men from Jericho to come help build the wall. Look at verse 7. You have the Gibeonites coming to help build the wall. By the way, I just want to pull back for just a quick second. When you read Nehemiah chapter 3, is there something that stands out to you? Is there one family member doing the work on the wall? Or is it the family doing the work on the wall? Or a group of people doing a work on the wall? It was a group of people doing a work on a wall, not just one person. There was always a delegated leader, a facilitator, to coordinate that group's efforts on that particular part of the wall. Does that remind you of the importance of working together in effective life and small groups? Can you imagine? Can you imagine small groups all throughout this church? And we're getting there by God's grace. And thank you to the leaders who are stepping up and to those who are participating in small groups. It's a wonderful thing. But if small groups were focusing on their section of the wall, do you think the wall would get built? Think the wall would get done? It's an amazing thing. Anyway, I just wanted to put that in there. But here you have people coming from outside working on the project. Also, they coordinated the projects so that the parts fit. Have you ever sat and done Legos? Maybe not in your old age, I get that. But maybe you did it with your children or something. You're sitting there, a couple of you are working on the Legos. Even as a kid, you may remember working the Legos. Someone's working on this area, someone's working here, and then you meet, and it doesn't fit because they've not been coordinated, not been talking together. But these individuals were shoulder to shoulder working, and they, as they built this section, as they came to the end where the others were working, they coordinated their efforts so the wall fit, and the structure was sound as a result. And so essentially, in the church, it's not enough just to have a bunch of independent ministries. You know, we have the health ministry, and we have personal ministries, and children's ministries, and community services, and sometimes those ministries don't even talk together. They're just doing their own thing. Is there a possibility that there could be greater strength and greater impetus to the work of God here at Sacramento Central if the ministries coordinated their efforts a little bit closer, talked to each other a little bit more? I think so. That's what was happening here in Nehemiah chapter 3. So everyone coordinated, everyone cooperated, everyone also complemented each other as they worked together. Everyone couldn't do the same job. Some people worked on the walls, some people worked on the gates, and those gates were really heavy, and so it took some guys that had some muscle to, and maybe some gals that took some muscle to put those gates in their place. Others had to do some lighter work. But each worker was incredibly important to the cause. Paul, the Apostle Paul, tells us in 1 Corinthians 12 that the church is like a body with many members. The body is not one member, but many. So the foot dare not think that it's not a vital part of the body because it's not the hand. And the hand ought not think that it's not a vital part of the body because it's not the foot. Each part has a specific and important function to fulfill. Each part depends upon the other parts in order for the whole body to function properly. You know, I've shared about eating. And if you're hungry, your stomach tells you and your brain tells you, stomach primarily. And then what happens? Your body coordinates. Your hand reaches out, opens the fridge door, opens the drawer, picks out an apple, and the hand brings it to your mouth, and then your jaw cooperates and chews, and the salivary glands, they all work and cooperate, and then everything works in harmony in order to reach that particular goal. So everything that we do, everything that you do, if you're fulfilling your spiritual gift, is crucial to this, not the survival, but the success of the work of the local church. Are you fulfilling your responsibility? Do you know your gift? Do you know where God wants you to be? The Bible says the Spirit of God has given you a gift

0: everyone a gift. And the concern is that the one talent Christian may not implement their gift because they'll think that it ought not be invested. And one day they'll have to meet their master and give an account for what they did with their gifts and their talents. And so they worked together. They worked together. They complemented each other. They also, some individuals worked outside their comfort zone. They worked outside their comfort zone. Verse 1 tells us the priests and the high priest, they went to work on the wall. You don't think they learned that in seminary, did you? They didn't. I remember friends had gifted me with a vehicle so I could do ministry during college and do my practicum and so I could graduate. And when I went to visit the family, there was something wrong with the car. So I asked the man of the house to help me with the car. We worked on the car together and I thought I'd done a spectacular job. And by the time the job was done, we're wiping our hands. He looked at me and he said, "Chris, I just want to tell you something." He said, "Chris, please don't give up your day job. Don't ever work on cars." I mean, I was all thumbs, and I still am. But a person must be willing to give it their best, right? They must be willing to pitch in. Some of the city officials, as I mentioned earlier, rolled up their sleeves. Look at verse 9. Chapter 3, verse 9. "And next to them was Rephaiah, the son of Hur, leader of the half of the district of Jerusalem, and they made repairs." Look at verse 12. Verse 12 is the same. They didn't think manual labor was beneath their dignity. Some of the workers were goldsmiths and perfume makers by trade, and I'm sure that they were starting to feel sore in certain parts of their body that they didn't even realize even existed, perhaps, before. And when you get down to verse 12, there was one man who brought his daughters along, and they made repairs. So apparently these girls did more than just make lunch and provide lemonade. They got in there and they did the work. Sometimes people will say, "Look, I'm not willing, I'm not going to work on a cleanup crew or do little things because I'm not gifted for that." Well, it's true that your spiritual gift should help you know where to concentrate your efforts, but there are so many jobs that need to be done that we're all called to pitch in, whether it's a gift or whether it's not. And someone alongside you will teach you and help you, and the Holy Spirit will certainly help you as well. You see, the point of Nehemiah chapter 3 is that everyone got involved, and even some were willing to do the dirty work. Even do the dirty work. Look at verse 14. "There's a fellow by the name of Malchijah, the son of Rechab, leader of the district of Beth Hakrem, and he repaired what gate?" Sorry, which gate? That would be the dung gate. That's right, the refuse gate and the dung gate. It was the south of the city and it opened up to the Kidron Valley where people brought all their trash to burn. And it's the same Malchijah mentioned in verse 31. And if it is the same Malchijah, he was a goldsmith by trade and he also led the people of that city. Do you think that there were more people that volunteered to go build the fountain gate than there were to go build the dung gate? No, I think so, yeah. There certainly is the case. But Malchijah realized that the job needed to be done, and he was willing to do it for the cause. When the church works together, when we work as one with one purpose and one aim, with one object in mind, we'll be able to pack a punch to the devil's domain and inflict a serious blow on his plans as we move forward doing what God wants us to do. What do you say? Truly. In a Peanuts cartoon, Lucy demands that Linus change the TV channel, threatening him with her fist. And he says, "Well, mate, what makes you think that you can just walk right in here and take over?" And she says to Linus, "These five fingers, individually, they're nothing. But when I curl them together into a single unit, they form a weapon that is terrible to behold." Linus says, "Which channel do you want?" Turning around, he looks at his fingers and says, "Why can't you guys get organized like that?" I want to share with you a quote on the screen here. It's from Review and Herald, December 2, 1890. "The secret of our," what, friends? "Success." We're talking about the church of God. "The secret of our success in the work of God will be found in the," what, friends? Harmonious working of our people. There must be concentrated action. Every member, how many members? Every member of the body of Christ must act his or her part in the cause of God. She goes on to say, according to the ability that God has given him or her. We must do what now? Press together against obstructions and difficulties. Notice the wording, shoulder to shoulder, heart to heart. That's right. Where do you think she got some of that language from? Do you think she got that from Nehemiah chapter 3? They were working shoulder to shoulder, friends. And because they worked shoulder to shoulder, harmoniously for that one purpose and that one goal, they were able to accomplish what they couldn't accomplish in 94 years. Through difficulty, through hardship, through stress and strain, they achieved a lot by the grace of God for the cause of God. I want to just tell you a quick story as I close now. There were some Western missionaries that were doing some work in the Philippines, and they were doing some work in a remote island. And these Western missionaries like to play a little croquet. You know the game croquet. You got those pins, and you got the ball and the mallet. You got to hit the ball through the. I've never played it, but my grandparents played it a lot, and I never could learn and figure out how to play that game. But it's apparently an enjoyable game. Apparently, in so much that some of their Filipino neighbors came over and wanted to learn how to play croquet. And so the missionary explained how all the rules, gave them the mallet, gave them the ball, and then he got them going. And as the game progressed, an opportunity came for one of the players to knock someone else's ball out of the court and thus move them out of the picture and potentially win the game. But the missionary, he was kind of confused by all of that. He was puzzled. And not the missionary, the Filipino young man said, I don't know what you mean. He said, why would I want to knock a ball out of the court? The missionary said, so you'll win. That's how you play the game. The short native, clad only in loincloth, he shook his head in bewilderment. In their hunting and in their gathering society, people are survived not by competing, but by sharing equally in everything. And so the game continued, but no one followed the missionary's advice or the rules. When the player successfully got through all, when one of the players successfully got through all of the wickets, the game wasn't over for him. He went back and he helped his friends, gave them advice, aided them so that they could get through. And when the final player moved through the last wicket, the game was ultimately it was a team effort. And finally, when the last wicket was played, the whole group shouted out, "We won. We won." And that's how the church should be, right? We should work together cooperatively, not competitively. When one member scores a point, that's a point for the entire team. What do you say? No doubt about it. Studying this chapter has reminded me of several things here at Sacramento Central. I can't help but think about the initiative that Pastor Fred has inspired us on with Light Sacramento, working together, pulling together to take truth-filled literature to the homes all across Sacramento in this region that we've been assigned. I can't help but think about the small groups that are being built up and the coordination efforts that are going on. And I think about all the different ministries and the teamwork that you see. And then the bigger project that the whole church is working on, Operation Joash. The church is coming together to pull this thing off, and it's a beautiful thing to witness, to see everyone pitching in, giving as much as they can, giving all that they can, and God blessing their efforts. But there are some of us attending today that aren't doing anything. They're not doing anything. You're not serving in any part of the church, in any part of the cause of God, whether it be here or doing something else for the Lord. And God might be speaking to you today and saying it's time. Now, maybe some of you are here and you're getting a little rest. Maybe that's okay for a short period of time, but God will tell you when it's time to get working again. But some of us here just aren't doing what they need to do. But if you know Christ, then you are a vital part of the body of Christ. And at some point, the Lord wants to involve you in His labor, in His work. You need to take time and ask the Lord, Lord, what would you have me do? God, what do you want me to do for your cause and for your kingdom? Nehemiah came on the scene. He said, we're capable, we're able, let us arise and build. And the people responded, we will arise and we will build. Look, friends, there's so much to be done. And it's going to take a team effort. Let's not get discouraged. Let's not faint. Let's not waver on the sidelines. Let's get involved. Let's, like the people in Nehemiah's day, arise and build. Amen? Amen. Thank you. God bless you.
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0: Word really teach about the rapture, the tribulation, and the Antichrist? 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
1: Deep inside the United States Pentagon in Washington, D.C., there is a master control room. Inside that room, the plans of the enemy are studied, and major military decisions are made, which affect our nation and our activities around the world. In a similar way, way up above us, deep inside the inner recesses of heaven, there is a special temple, also called the sanctuary, where Jesus Christ is now our great high priest. From that temple, the plans of God unfold. And inside of that temple, major life and death decisions are made, which ultimately affect every single human being on planet Earth. I'd like to welcome you back to End Time Insights. This is Steve Wolberg. This is a regular 15-minute Bible prophecy broadcast as we are studying hot issues found in God's Word that affect your life and my life. We're going to continue today with what we started last week. We are going to focus on the subject of the temple. The title of this program is called Sanctuary Secrets, Part 2. Let's begin with prayer. Please pray. We've got a lot to study, and we really need God to talk to us and to help us and to impress us with the seriousness and the power of this subject. Dear God, Father, in the name of Jesus, our great high priest, who is now standing before your throne inside the inner recesses of the sanctuary, we pray that you will send light from that sanctuary down to us, down into our minds and into our hearts. Help us to understand the Bible better and to understand truth better that we need for these last days. In Jesus' name we pray. Amen. It is definitely a fact that when most Christians today who study Bible prophecy and who think about the whole topic of the temple, normally what happens is they think about the Middle East. They think about the Temple Mount over inside Jerusalem. And that is the place where they think a Jewish temple will someday be built. And normally this is interpreted to take place after the rapture during a 7-year period of tribulation. Now, in this program today, we're not going to study about the rapture. We're not going to study about the 7 years because we've already done this in other programs. And also, we're not going to study about the issue of whether the temple will or will not be rebuilt over in the Middle East because we've done that in other programs also. But the main thing that I want to say right now is that we know for sure that presently there is no Jewish temple over in the Middle East. That is a fact. So what's happening is when Christians think about the temple, they're thinking about a place that doesn't have a temple. They're thinking about something that's not there. And I personally believe that the devil has something to do with this, that he is leading people to focus on the Middle East to a place where there is no temple. And what's happening is, and this will be made clear as we continue today, that what's happening is they are missing vital truth about something that is there right now, and that is the temple in heaven where Jesus Christ is our great high priest. Let me read a verse about this in Revelation chapter 11, verse 19. The Bible says, "And the temple of God was opened in heaven, and there was seen in his temple the ark of his testament, and there were lightnings and voices and thunderings and an earthquake and a great hail." Now, folks, this is a mighty and very powerful verse. First of all, it's talking about the temple of God, and that temple is up there in heaven, not on earth. And the Bible says there was seen in that temple the ark of his testament. Now, we'll talk more about the ark as we move deeper into this subject. You don't want to miss it. This ark subject is very, very important. You've probably heard about the Indiana Jones movie Raiders of the Lost Ark. Well, I want to tell you that this ark has also been lost from the thinking of Christians today, but it needs to be found. It needs to be recovered. And we'll talk more about this. So don't go away. Keep on sticking with me. And then the Bible says there were lightnings, there were voices, thunderings, and an earthquake and a great hail. You just get the impression

0: and that God is trying to get people's attention. I can say for sure that in this verse, God is trying to get your attention. This subject is important. This temple of God, this sanctuary topic, it is full of light, full of a message that God is trying to communicate to the world. And again, this temple is not an imaginary temple. It's not one that is supposed to be built, but it is real right now up in glory. Now, let me give you just a simple background, first of all, to this whole temple topic. There are actually described in the Bible four basic temples. First of all, there's the earthly temple built by the Israelites. Second, there is temple. Third, there is the church, which is called a temple in the New Testament. And then fourth, there is the heavenly temple. Okay, so we've got the earthly temple, the body temple, the church temple, and then the heavenly temple. Now, let me just quickly give you some of the scriptures and just a little more background information on this. First of all, the earthly temple built by the Israelites was first built during the time of Moses in the wilderness. It was actually called the tabernacle. And then when the Israelites went into the promised land, it was eventually built into a permanent structure. That temple was destroyed by the Babylonians in the year 586 BC. It was rebuilt and then destroyed again by the Romans in 70 AD. And that temple no longer exists. It's gone. There's nothing there. Right now, over in the Middle East, on the Temple Mount, there is simply a Muslim mosque called the Dome of the Rock. Now, then there's the body temple. Paul wrote in 1 Corinthians chapter 6, verse 19, he said, "What, do you not know that your body is the temple of the Holy Ghost?" So our bodies are like a temple, and God wants to dwell within us. So that's the body temple. Then there is the church temple, when God's true people get together. In Ephesians chapter 2, verse 21, the Bible says that together we are growing into a holy temple in the Lord. So there is the church temple. And finally, in the book of Revelation, there is the heavenly temple. We read Revelation 11:19. That's just one of many examples. And that verse again says that the temple of God was opened in heaven. Okay, do you have that down? If I were to give you a little quiz, could you remember and write down the four basic temples described in the Bible? First, the earthly temple, then the body temple, third, the church temple, and fourth, the heavenly temple. It's important to understand this basic overview in Scripture. Okay, now let's take a look more carefully at the temple itself. Actually, we'll really talk about two temples, number one and number four, if you remember our little quiz, which was the earthly temple and then the heavenly temple. Just like the human body has different parts, it's the same thing with the earthly and the heavenly temple. The human body has a center, a middle area, where we have a heart, we have lungs, we have a liver, and then we have an upper area where the brain is housed inside of our head, and we might call that the master control center. And the same is true with the temple. It also has different rooms. Actually, there are two major rooms, and each room has articles of furniture. And the second room we could compare to the human brain, to the master control center. Now, what are those two rooms? The answer to that is found in the book of Hebrews. Let's go to Hebrews chapter 9. And if we look at verses 2 through 5, we see a description of the different rooms and the different articles of furniture that were in the earthly temple. The first room is described in verse 2, and it had inside of it what was called the candlestick, a seven-branched candlestick. It also had the table, which had the showbread on it. There were actually two stacks of bread on top of this table. And then there was another article of furniture, and this was an altar of incense. So inside of this room, and this room was actually called specifically the holy place, inside this holy room, there was the candle, there was the table of bread, and then there was the altar burning with incense. Now then it says in verse 3, behind the second veil. Now, there were actually two veils. There was one veil that the priest would enter through when he went into the holy place. Then there was the second veil, it says in Hebrews 9, verse 3, which led into another room, and this was the main room. This was the master control center. And this room was called, the Bible says, the holiest of all, or the most holy place. And then verse 4 says that inside that room there was, quote, the ark of the covenant overlaid round about with gold, wherein was the golden pot that had the manna, and Aaron's rod that budded, and the tables of the covenant, and over it the cherubim of glory shadowing the mercy seat. Now, let me just describe this to you. What happened was when the high priest went into the most holy place, he saw this golden box, and that was called the ark. And it had a golden lid on top of it called the mercy seat. And it had two angels, golden angels, coming up from either side of the edges. And then in the middle of these angels, there was a glorious light that shone. This light was called the Shekinah. And this Shekinah was actually the living presence of God that shone from between the cherubim above the mercy seat over this golden box. And the Bible says again in verse 4 that inside the box, among other things, the most important item was the tables of the covenant, and that was the Ten Commandments, which God wrote with his own finger on two tables of stone. And so again, let me just summarize. We have four temples in the Bible. We have the earthly temple, the body temple, the church temple, and the heavenly temple. The earthly temple had two rooms, the holy place and the most holy place. Inside the holy place was the candlestick, the table with the two stacks of bread, and the altar of incense. And the most holy place, which was behind the second veil, had the golden box covered with the golden lid called the mercy seat. The presence of God shone from between the golden angels that came up off of that mercy seat, and inside of that box were the Ten Commandments written by God on two tables of stone. Now, what we're going to see in future programs, and this is going to be amazing, that the earthly temple was really a mini model of the heavenly temple, the heavenly sanctuary, and the earthly priests were just types of the great high priest who is Jesus Christ. And we're also going to see that what Jesus does in the heavenly temple is connected to what he is trying to do inside of the church temple on earth, which is composed of people who are body temples. And ultimately, what Jesus Christ is trying to do in the most holy place right now, up in heaven, in the heavenly temple, which is really the master control room, where everything is going on up there. A lot of activity, a lot of planning, a lot of unfolding of truth and light that is coming down to us. What Jesus does up there in the most holy place is really designed to effect, ultimately, what happens inside of our body temples, inside of our brains, inside of our minds. And we'll see this as we look at different Bible verses that Jesus Christ is trying desperately, he's trying earnestly, to wash our consciences with his precious blood. And then he wants to write that law, which is inside that golden box in the heavenly temple, inside the ark, inside of our minds and inside of our hearts. So this whole temple topic is of vital importance. And it is intimately connected with the work of Jesus Christ in the church and inside of his people to prepare them for that moment when he comes down from the temple to get his people and to take us home. I encourage you to tune in to our next program as we continue studying deeper about the sanctuary secrets that are revealed in the Bible and in the book of Revelation, which affect you and affect me.
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3: Can you imagine a plant that moves so fast that science didn't know what it was doing until recently? The plant is a forest wildflower found in North America and called the bunchberry dogwood. A few botanists had noted a strange poof associated with the plant, but no one quite knew what was going on. Researchers at Williams College in Williamston, Massachusetts, were studying the plant when they experienced the poof. Wanted to track down what the plant was doing, they got a high-speed video camera that can shoot 1,000 frames per second. Amazingly, that camera was too slow to clearly catch what the plant was doing. So they got a higher-speed camera that could shoot 10,000 frames per second, and when they reviewed the video, they discovered that the flower was releasing pollen at an amazing speed. They calculated that the gravitational force on the pollen as it was released is 800 times the force astronauts endure when they blast into space. Well, this wonder is accomplished by the flower's very elastic petals, which are part of a design that looks like a trebuchet, a medieval catapult. The amazing wonders of God's creation should lead us to unceasingly praise Him, something which belief in evolution does not allow. Even if you try to add God to evolution, chances and natural forces still get the credit.
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4: This is Max McLean. Why is Moses so reluctant to go to Pharaoh? Listen to the Bible from Exodus 3. But Moses said to God, "Who am I that I should go to Pharaoh and bring the Israelites out of Egypt?" And God said, "I will be with you, and this will be the sign to you that it is I who have sent you. When you have brought the people out of Egypt, you will worship God on this mountain." Moses said to God, "Suppose I go to the Israelites and say to them, 'The God of your fathers has sent me to you,' and they ask me, 'What is his name?' Then what shall I tell them?" God said to Moses, "I am who I am. This is what you are to say to the Israelites: I am has sent me to you." God also said to Moses, "Say to the Israelites, 'The Lord, the God of your fathers, the God of Abraham, the God of Isaac, and the God of Jacob, has sent me to you. This is my name forever, the name by which I am to be remembered from generation to generation. Go, assemble the elders of Israel and say to them, "The Lord, the God of your fathers, the God of Abraham, Isaac, and Jacob, appeared to me and said, I have watched over you and have seen what has been done to you in Egypt. And I have promised to bring you up out of your misery in Egypt into the land of the Canaanites, Hittites, Amorites, Perizzites, Hivites, and Jebusites, a land flowing with milk and honey. The elders of Israel will listen to you. Then you and the elders are to go to the king of Egypt and say to him, "The Lord, the God of the Hebrews, has met with us. Let us take a 3-day journey into the desert to offer sacrifices to the Lord our God." But I know that the king of Egypt will not let you go unless a mighty hand compels him. So
5: I will stretch out my hand and strike the Egyptians with all the wonders that I will perform among them. After that, he will let you go. Then I will make the Egyptians favorably disposed toward this people, so that when you leave, you will not go empty-handed. Every woman is to ask her neighbor and any woman living in her house for articles of silver and gold and for clothing, which you will put on your sons and daughters, and so you will plunder the Egyptians. From Exodus 3, listen to the Bible. It's great for the soul.
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We're in Daniel chapter 7 today, and I'm going to read verses 23 and 24. Thus he said, "The fourth beast shall be the fourth kingdom upon earth, which shall be diverse from all kingdoms, and shall devour the whole earth, and shall tread it down and break it in pieces. And the ten horns out of this kingdom are ten kings that shall arise, and another shall rise after them, and he shall be diverse from the first, and he shall subdue three kings." As Daniel moves through a stunning progression of world empires, it's easy for modern readers to forget that Daniel actually wrote these things in advance. From the Babylonian lion to the Medo-Persian bear to the Macedonian leopard, the prophecy has proven to be absolutely dead-on accurate for something like 2,500 years. It's so accurate, in fact, that it's one of the things that keeps the critics of the Bible on their toes, because here they're faced with someone who apparently knew the history of the world in advance. Not in nebulous, mystical terms like Nostradamus or some of the other so-called prophets people like to read, but this is in concrete, detailed language. And the passage we just read is one of the little details that absolutely defies imagination. The fourth beast, as we've already studied on another day, is an amazingly accurate description of the Roman Empire. And you'll notice that at this point, Daniel stops predicting beasts. After Rome, there are no more world empires. But instead, there are now ten horns that come out of the fourth beast's head. And of course, he leaves no doubt as to what these horns represent. They're ten kings who come out of the Roman Empire. Now, here's what's mind-boggling about the whole thing. Back in the days of the early church, there were Christians who actually predicted the fall of the Roman Empire based on these verses. The early church father Irenaeus, for example, said that one day the Western Roman Empire would crumble, and when it did, it would break into ten pieces. And of course, because he based his theory on the prophecies of Daniel, Irenaeus was absolutely right. Today, many historians date the collapse of the Roman Empire to 476 AD. After years of trouble with marauding barbarians, beginning with a brutal attack on the city in the year 411, and after decades of moral corruption and political decay, the Western Roman Empire finally imploded. And when it did, it broke into its 10 basic regions, each representing a tribe of the barbarians. As Rome collapsed and Europe was plunged into the Dark Ages, you saw the rise of people like the Franks, who became the modern French, and the Alemanni, who became the modern Germans. See, you've got to ask yourself, how in the world did Daniel get that right, almost 1,000 years in advance? Not only did he predict only four world empires, he also accurately predicted that the fourth one would break into 10 separate kingdoms. It's a pretty hefty indicator that maybe there's more than meets the eye when it comes to human history. Maybe somebody knows what's going on and is actually steering our world in a particular direction. And of course, if that's true, it would really pay to know what's going on. I know that some people used to think that prophecy is just a non-essential hobby for Christians who happen to find it interesting, but with all of the uncertainty in our present world, a lot of folks are coming back to passages like Daniel chapter 7 looking for answers. And the more they study, the more they're finding that knowing what's up and looking at the world from God's perspective is just a better way to live.

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1: In Exodus chapter 20, verse 15, God says, "You shall not steal." This is commandment number 8 of the Big Ten, which God wrote with His own finger on two tables of stone. Have you ever had anyone steal anything from you? I have. Somebody once stole my car. In fact, I had a Bible once that somebody stole. I can only hope that the thief opened that Bible and read Exodus 20 and discovered the 8th commandment that it's wrong to steal. There are some people, as I've mentioned this before, that in some churches even, and some pastors that believe that the 10 commandments themselves are history, they're all behind us, they're all just for the Jews. Well, imagine the scenes. Imagine somebody walked into that particular church and took the offering as they were passing around the offering plate. And then somebody caught that person and said, "What are you doing?" And he said, "Well, I'm stealing this offering, but there's nothing wrong with that because the commandment, do not steal, has all been done away with." Do you think the pastor or the church would accept that? I don't think so. God's commandment, you shall not steal, applies to us today. And imagine if the world kept it. Imagine if everybody kept it and respected other people's property. There would be nothing missing from your house, from inside your car, or your car itself. It would be much closer to being a perfect world. And one of these days, when God makes a new heaven and a new earth, everybody will be keeping that commandment. There'll be no stealing going on at all. God's word is still in the Bible. He still wrote with His own finger on two tables of stone. Exodus chapter 20, verse 15 says, "You shall not steal." Respect other people's property and keep God's law. That is His voice to you today.
0: If you enjoyed this short devotional with Steve Wolberg, you can hear more messages online at hisvoicetoday.com.
2: On May the 18th, 1896, the U.S. Supreme Court voted 7-1 to greenlight what became known as the Separate but Equal Doctrine, which allowed for racial segregation. But Plessy versus Ferguson was overturned in 1954, demonstrating that people and even courts can learn from their mistakes and remedy a negative situation. The same is true in a person's spiritual life. Moses the murderer, David the adulterer, and more. Abraham the liar, Jacob the deceiver, the woman at the well, Zacchaeus the crook. All were forgiven by God. God forgives. Psalm 86:5 says, "For you, Lord, are good and ready to forgive, and abundant in mercy to all those who call upon you." You've made mistakes? God is willing to forgive them. There's never a good reason not to go to God. He welcomes sinners. Mistakes can be forgiven because God is gracious. John Bradshaw, It Is Written.
3: Psalm 23, a Psalm of David.
4: The Lord is my shepherd, I shall not want. He maketh me to lie down in green pastures. He leadeth me beside the still waters. He restoreth my soul. He leadeth me in the paths of righteousness for His name's sake. Yea, though I walk through the valley of the shadow of death, I will fear no evil, for Thou art with me. Thy rod and Thy staff, they comfort me. Thou preparest a table before me in the presence of mine enemies. Thou anointest my head with oil. My cup runneth over. Surely goodness and mercy shall follow me all the days of my life, and I will dwell in the house of the Lord forever.
5: And when he was entered into a ship, his disciples followed him. And behold, there arose a great tempest in the sea, insomuch that the ship was covered with the waves. But he was asleep. And his disciples came to him, and awoke him, saying, "Lord, save us, we perish." And he saith unto them, "Why are ye fearful, O ye of little faith?" Then he arose and rebuked the winds and the sea, and there was a great calm. But the men marveled, saying, "What manner of man is this, that even the winds and the sea obey him? Love your enemies, bless them that curse you, do good to them that hate you, and pray for them which despitefully use you and persecute you."
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7: 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But figuring out who we really are isn't always that simple. For some people, it seems like they find their identity early. They know what they want, where they're going, and who they are. For others, it takes longer. And that's okay, because your true identity isn't found in your job, your relationships, your accomplishments, or what other people think about you. Psalm 139 says, "I am fearfully and wonderfully made. You are a unique creation of God, intentionally made, deeply loved, and known by Him. You don't have to become someone else to be valuable. You are loved exactly as you are."
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9: Now a look at your morning weather on Charlotte Christian Talk Radio. Rain today with a high near 63 and lows around 51. Mostly sunny tomorrow with a high of 75 and lows around 49. For your Sunday, sunny with a high near 79 and lows around 52. And for Monday, sunny with a high near 80 and lows around 54. That's your morning weather on Charlotte Christian Talk Radio.
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12: Daniel chapter 12. What book did I say? Daniel, and what chapter? Chapter 12, verses 1 through 4. Here is what the Bible says. "At that time, Michael shall stand up, the great prince who stands watch over the sons of your people. And there shall be a time of trouble, such as never was since there was a nation, even to that time. And at that time, your people shall be delivered, everyone who is found written in the book. And many of those who sleep in the dust of the earth shall awake, some to everlasting life, some to shame and everlasting contempt. Those who are wise shall shine like the brightness of the firmament, and those who turn many to righteousness like the stars forever and ever. But you, Daniel, shut up the words and seal the book until the time of the end. Many shall run to and fro, and knowledge shall increase." Who says amen to God's word today? This is it. It's all coming to an end. Our final climax for God and His people. And Daniel sits up and he's all ears. And as he listens, he notices that there are four distinct things that need to be deciphered for him to really understand what is going on in this last part of the book. He must answer four questions, and so must we. Question number one, who is Michael and why is he standing up? Question number two, what is the nature of this time of trouble for the people of God? Question three, what is happening with the resurrection in verses 2 and 3? And then question four, why was Daniel told to seal up the vision until the time of the end? We're going to answer all four of those questions in today's message. Let's begin with the first one. Who is Michael and why is he standing? To understand who Michael is and why he's standing, we need to go back a bit. Well, we're going back in history, but technically the information is recorded after the time of Daniel in the book known as the Revelation of Jesus Christ. You know it as Revelation. You remember we spoke about how much Satan hates Jesus, right? Remember we talked about that. Remember we said that Satan's been jealous of Jesus since the time when they were together in heaven, when Satan was a perfect angel named Lucifer. Remember we said that he went around and spread lies about Jesus and was such an effective liar that he was able to convince one-third or 33.3% of the angels that Jesus was the selfish one who didn't love or care about his creation. Now, I'm not sure how many angels God had living with him in heaven, but let's just say, let's just pick a round number. Let's just say there are 100,000 angels. That means that 33,000 angels were deceived by Lucifer and said that they were going to be against Jesus, even though Christ had never done any of them any harm. The devil was so convincing that he got perfect angels to get mad about their perfect conditions in heaven. Now, I'm not sure you understand how big one-third is, how big 33.3% is. So I'm going to try to give you some perspective. You know, they say that 20% of the people do 80% of the work at church. Have you heard that before? Yeah. Well, that's wrong. That's way off. I've pastored a bunch of small churches. What it's more like is 10% of the people doing 90% of the work. Any of y'all that have been involved in church work, you know there aren't as many of y'all working as there are not working. You know that. Think about if we could get 33% of people to work at church instead of the measly 10%, we would triple the amount in that moment. Think about how effective we could be. You know, they also say that 10% of the money is given at church. Only 10% of people usually give a faithful tithe and offering. That's what they say. Now, I asked for the information from our treasurer, and it turns out ours is a bit better than that. We're at 13% at Tacoma Park. 13%. Now, what I asked her for was the amount of people that... So she had a certain amount of numbers that you give per year. That was 13%. We had a much larger percent, 20% of people that have given at least once. But only 13% give regularly. Now, the number of people who give an offering to church regularly is lower than that. It's only 10%. Now, imagine if we could get 33% of us to give to the church. We could easily renovate this place with no problem. 33% is a big number. If you're into making investments, if you give investments, if you take your money and you want your money to make money for you, those of you that know this know that if you're really going to be safe, you want your investment to come in at a certain amount, and it turns out you want as much money as you can get, but the really safe ones, you're going to get about 5 to 7% on your return on your investment. That's usually how it works. And in order to get that much, you have to keep your money in for a long time. Imagine if you could get guaranteed 33% return of your investment. We'd all want a piece of that action. One-third is a big number. The devil was able to deceive in a perfect world where nothing was wrong, where Jesus never did anything to them. He figured out a way to show them that Jesus was the selfish one. Now, here's what I'm trying to show you. One-third of the angels is a lot. And when that amount of people end up rising up against Jesus, there's only one alternative that had to happen. Revelation chapter 12, verses 7 through 9. The Bible says, and war, what happened, everybody? Broke out where? In heaven. Michael and his angels fought with the dragon. And the dragon and his angels fought, but they did not prevail, nor was a place found for them in heaven any longer. I think that's so nice to write it that way. Nor was there a place in heaven found for them any longer. They got kicked out. So the great dragon was cast out, the serpent of old, called the devil and Satan, who deceives, the whole world. And he was cast into the earth, and his angels were cast with him. All right, so there we got it. Remember that though this is written in the time after Daniel, John the Revelator is writing about a time in the past, a time well before Daniel. This scene takes place in heaven at the beginning of things. John identifies it very clearly as he tells us that Satan and his angels ended up down here on this earth. They were cast out of heaven after they lost the war against Michael and his angels. So there it is again. We see the name Michael. So who could this be? Well, just some deductive reasoning. I've already told you who Lucifer was jealous of. Do you remember who Lucifer was jealous of? Jesus, that's right. Also, I told you that Satan deceived one third of the angels. So this must be the same group of angels that were part of Satan's army. Well, notice one more thing. Revelation 12:7 calls the devil the dragon. Did you notice that? It's using a different name for him other than the ones that we're accustomed to. We know the names Satan and devil, but here it's using a different name for Satan. So it stands to reason that there might be a different name for Jesus in this passage as well. That's not uncommon. Hebrew people have many names for God. In fact, we already know the name Yahweh. Yahweh means I am. You know that name, right? It's a name for God. But there are more than that. You got Abba, which is used for Father. Adonai, which is Lord. El Shaddai, God Almighty. Jehovah Jireh, the Lord is a provider. Elohim, the Creator. All of these are names for God that the Hebrew people used, and did so in order to exemplify or somehow magnify certain attributes of God's character. So I submit to you that the same thing is happening here with Michael. I remember when I was a kid, something like this used to happen. Not quite the same in a positive way, but something like this might have happened to you as well. I had a name in my house. My name was John. Or when I was a little kid, my parents used to call me John John. It's like a nickname, but the reason was they were trying to distinguish between me and my dad. I have the same exact name as him. I'm John Nixon II. He's John Nixon. Well, I guess he's just regular John Nixon. Anyway, he calls himself Senior now to distinguish himself from me. Well, it turns out that there was a time when my name would change. It would change slightly, but it would change nonetheless. It would change when I was in trouble. All of a sudden, I wasn't John or John John. My mom would use my full government name. I was John Stephen Nixon II. If she took that much time to say all of those syllables, I already knew I was in trouble. John Stephen Nixon II! And I didn't have to listen to it. It doesn't matter what the next thing was. I already knew I better come calling right now because I'm going to get in trouble for whatever it was that I already did. My name changed slightly to reflect my mother's attitude toward me. See, the same is true here. The people of Israel, the Hebrew people, they had different names for God, ways that they would address him because they needed him to be a certain thing for them at that time. So they would say, God, I know you're a provider. So right now I'm praying to El Shaddai. I'm praying to Jehovah Jireh. Right? That's what they did. Well, the same thing is true here. That theory fits us and lets us know that this person, Michael, is Jesus. This is Christ's military name. Everybody say military. This is Jesus' military name. Now, this theory fits our passage because the Hebrew word for stand up, remember it says, and at that time Michael shall stand up. The Hebrew word for stand up is the word amad. Can you say amad? Amad. Say it again. Amad, it means, and it belongs to the vocabulary of warfare, and it's performed by a soldier who resists or overcomes his enemy. So we get a little glimpse right there. The moment the word Amad is used, it means Jesus is going to win. The word used when you resist and overcome your enemy, but it belongs to the vocabulary of warfare. Now, we see the name Michael being used in Revelation as it describes the war in heaven. And now here again, it's associated with this word Amad, a military word belonging to the vocabulary of warfare. So it makes sense that Michael is Jesus, and he's standing up to get ready to go to war for his people. So Jesus, Ahmad, and gets ready for battle. Why? Why is he doing that? Because his people are in trouble. So his name changes, and so does his focus. See, when I was a kid, my name changed when I was in trouble. But in this context, Jesus' name changes because we're in trouble. He's coming to do something great for us. So that leads us then to our second question. What is the nature of this time of trouble for the people of God? Well, I'm sorry to say that it's not a good time for God's people. No. The apostate power and its allies are intent on destroying many. God's people, in turn, God's people are the faithful ones in the time of the end that will threaten the power that will be proclaiming the gospel message with the allegiance of their Creator to God and their accountability to Him during His time of judgment. And that is a huge threat to the devil. The one thing that threatens Satan more than anything else is when he can't get God's people to turn against God. When we remain faithful to Him, that makes the devil quake in his boots. Satan is used to being able to deceive us, and when he can't do so successfully, he is scared. He doesn't like to see God's people remaining faithful to him. So he turns up the heat, so to speak, and he persecutes God's people with an ungodly force, and he enjoys it because he hates God so much. He hates us because he hates God, and because God says we are the object of his love. So the New Living Translation puts it this way. Listen to the text again. Then there will be a time of anguish greater than any since nations first came into existence. This will be something unlike anything we've ever experienced before. The New Living Translation uses the word anguish. Here's what it means. Severe mental or physical pain or suffering. Anguish. And let me say that I've often wondered what that might look like in the time of the end, and I'm starting to see glimpses of what that might be. Think about how different things have been over the last couple of years. We have a world pandemic that has sort of unified us all. We share this one thing in common. Many of us were holed up in our homes, gripped with fear, not knowing whether or not we would catch this deadly virus. We were isolated from one another for months on end, and it looked pretty bleak. I've read countless articles and listened to podcasts. I've watched all kinds of news programs describing the level of despair that people have experienced as a result of this mixture of world events that collided into each other simultaneously, changing our lives forever. You know that suicide rates are up, right? Especially amongst young people. So is anxiety and depression. Violent crime is up too. I've seen more outbursts of anger in the grocery store and on the highway than I care to admit. More of us are turning to mental health professionals to get checked out, something that was so much more taboo just a couple years ago. Because we're at our wits' end. Spending more of our time on social media platforms that seem to be pushing us further to the edge. Something's happening to us all. We're all going through mental turmoil. Now, this is a kind of mental anguish that we have not lived through before now. But beloved, Daniel predicts something worse than this is coming, specifically designed for the people of God. God's faithful will be tested. That's the future, the nature. That's the nature of the time of trouble for the people of God. And when does that time come? This leads us into our next question. That time comes just before the second coming of Jesus. Here's our third question. What is happening with the resurrection in Daniel 12, verses 2 and 3? Let's look back at the passage. And many of those who sleep in the dust of the earth shall what, everybody? Shall awake, some to what? Everlasting life, and some to shame and what? everlasting contempt. Those who are wise shall shine like the brightness of the firmament, and those who turn many to righteousness like the stars forever and ever. This event, to me, sounds like, and maybe it does to you as well, the second coming of Jesus. Now, what clues do we have that give us that impression? For starters, we see that the dead are coming back to life. Remember, it calls them in the passage people that are asleep. If they're sleeping, then they're not coming back to life. What are you talking about? Well, Jesus actually says in the New Testament that death is like a sleep. And guess what? Paul does too. Paul says it in 1 Corinthians 4, 13 and 14, 16 and 17. Here's what the Bible says. But I do not want you to be ignorant, brethren, concerning those who fall asleep, lest you sorrow as others who have no hope. Pause for a second. Why would I be sad for people who are just sleeping? I'm not going to sorrow for that. Paul's likening sleep to death, death to sleep, just like Jesus did in the New Testament. But listen to what he continues to say. For if we believe that Jesus died and rose again, even so God will bring with him those who sleep in Jesus. For the Lord himself, verse 16, will descend from heaven with a, what everybody? Shout, with the voice of an archangel, with the trumpet of God. And then what happens? And the dead in Christ will rise first. Just in case you weren't sure that he was talking about death, he plugs that thing in there right there. Dead in Christ rise first. Verse 17, then we who are alive and remain shall be caught up together with them in the clouds to meet the Lord in the air, and thus shall we always be with the Lord. This is Paul describing the scene at the second coming of Jesus. And I see some things in what Daniel says that sound just like what Paul just described. We've got people right now who are sleeping in death. They've returned to the dust, and they are awakened back by the life giver. Some awake to everlasting life. That's you and me, right? Well, that was a mighty weak amen. That's you and me, right? And then some awake to everlasting contempt. That's a group that goes with the devil and his angels. We're not part of that group. By the way, we do not believe that hell will burn forever. The fire won't be everlasting, but the results of their death will last forever. They'll be burned up, and that's it, never to be seen or heard of again. It's an everlasting contempt. The contempt lasts forever, but not everlasting torture. If that's clear, say amen today. Now, this is indeed the second coming scene. It is a further indication that Michael is Jesus and that he's standing up to get his people so that he can bring them home. This also gives us some idea about the timing of the events. First, the judgment hour has already taken place by now. We saw that last week, 2 weeks ago, when we talked about Daniel chapter 7. Ancient of Days sat in front of the books and they were open. Remember that? And God's people go through their time of trouble next. Chronologically, this will happen after the time of judgment is complete. How do we know that? Because the last part of Daniel 12:1 says, "And at that time your people shall be delivered, everyone who is found written in the book." You see that? Remember, last time we said the time of judgment takes a long period of time. God is judging the world right now, has been doing so since 1844. But when Michael stands up and puts his war clothes on to come get his people, he relies on information that was gathered during the judgment time and recorded in the book of life. When he stands up, he's coming to deliver the verdict based on the judgment. You got that? So, the time of trouble for God's people happens just before Jesus returns to emancipate us from this awful place. It's almost like Jesus can't take it anymore. He's watching the people of God as we suffer, and he says, "Somebody give me my war robe." Puts it on and stands up and comes to get us. Now, here's what it means. This is what you have to get. It means that the closer we come to the second coming of Christ, the worse that things are going to get for us down here. That's what it means. And we need to remember this fact, because if we forget, we might succumb to the pressure under the weight of our tribulation. And let me say this too. If we try to get through that awful time in our own strength, we do not stand a chance. That's why the message to God's people in the last days must be a message of full surrender to Jesus. Because the more we hold on to ourselves, the more of our strength we try to hone, the more of our own power we rely on, the quicker we'll spell our doom. We cannot make it in the end without Jesus. Who says amen to that today? Now is not the time for us to focus on our own sinless perfection. Now is the time to turn our lives over to Jesus, to repent our sins, and to confess our rebellion to Him, so that His perfect righteousness can be a substitute for our counterfeit righteousness. Did you know your righteousness is counterfeit? Bible says all our righteousness is are like filthy rags. In fact, He calls it righteousnesses. You see that? All our righteousnesses are like filthy rags. God's people get through the time of trouble by their faith in God and the power of the Holy Spirit through the sacrifice of Jesus Christ. That's how I want to get through. Who says amen to that today? All right, so that leads us to our fourth and final question. Why was Daniel told to seal up the vision until the time of the end? Daniel 12:4 says this, "But you, Daniel, shut up the words and seal the book until the time of the end. Many shall run to and fro, and knowledge shall increase." Now, there are two time prophecies that are being considered here in this part of the passage. We got a bunch of different time prophecies in the book of Daniel that we looked at, but there are two of them that are being referred to here when Daniel is told to shut up this vision. And we have been introduced to them both before today. There was the 1260-day prophecy that we saw in Daniel 7:25, and then there was the 2300-day prophecy that we considered in Daniel 8:14. Both of these time prophecies were still incomplete at the time that Daniel finished writing. In fact, those prophecies did not find their fulfillment until well after Daniel died. But even more interesting than that is that we find the conclusion of these prophecies in the book of Revelation. Remember, I told you that most Bible scholars see Daniel and Revelation as sort of twin prophetic books. They're brothers. When you compare the two books, you see many of the same symbols and similar language. And even though one was written in Hebrew and Aramaic, that's Daniel, and the other was written in Greek, that's Revelation, you would know that these two things are still related based on what we find inside. Wouldn't you know, one scholar says this, both of these time prophecies are featured in Revelation 11 through 14 after the little book of Revelation 10 is opened. This is amazing to learn because it means that God is at work in the inspiration of the Bible. The same God who inspired Daniel is the same God who inspires John the Revelator. And each time God inspired his man or his woman, he is hoping to make a meaningful connection with us so that we might surrender to him. Do you know that God's end game is exactly the same all the time? In fact, he's telegraphed it to us. He makes it plain. He's opened his playbook and shown us all the plays. Here it is. I'm trying to win you back. That's it. And I'll go to great lengths to do so. I'll even inspire different people to tell pieces of the same story so that you'll be convinced that I feel the way I do about you. I want to live with you forever. Won't you trust me? That's his end game every time. So the angel tells Daniel to close up the vision and seal it up until the time when John will open it up again and give the conclusion in the story of Revelation. And you know what the conclusion is? Two words. Jesus wins. That's the conclusion. He wins, and so do we. We can all triumph in the end. Who says amen to that today? The Bible says the books were opened and the judgment was set. Michael stands up and takes his battle position. He comes down to earth to rescue his people who have been tortured by Satan and his demonic forces, and he will pay for everything that has ever been done to us. He will not be able to get away with that forever. Who says amen to that today? So Michael comes to earth and destroys the devil and his angels.

0: free to sing and shout in the presence of the Lord, free to walk on streets of gold or teleport from planet to planet. That's what I'm going to do. Free to live and love and to be ourselves and to be without fear or judgment or ridicule. Free to hang out with any kind of person, no matter where they come from or what they did on earth. No more crying. No more lying. No more racism. No more oppression. Just love, joy, peace, and happiness forever and ever. Amen. I want to see Jesus. What about you? I want to live in his presence for eternity. I want to live in with him and able to see his face and be able to. I want to sit on his lap. I want to hug him. I want to throw my crown at his feet. I want to worship him. I want to do all that stuff. All we got to do is trust in Jesus. If you want to go to heaven one day, raise your hand right now. If you know there's no way you can make it on your own strength, raise your other hand. Now look up and say, I surrender. Praise the Lord.
1: 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For further information about our program and speakers, please contact us at 1-800-617-WORD. 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Until next time, remember to keep Jesus, the true Word of Life, by your side.
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4: This is John MacArthur. Join me for today's Portraits of Grace. Every Christian looks forward to the day when Christ will say, "Well done, good and faithful servant. Come and share your master's happiness." Well, Peter said that day is the final proof of our faith, and it results in praise and glory and honor at the revelation of Jesus Christ. Praise speaks of verbal commendation, and to receive glory is to be made like Christ. But Peter probably used the word honor as a synonym for rewards, which God will grant to all who faithfully serve him. So one day in heaven, God will give you praise and glory and honor, and you'll be in the image of Jesus Christ, sinless and fully glorified. Praise the Lord as you anticipate that future day. This is John MacArthur encouraging you to live as portraits of grace.
5: 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Join our hosts Gary Gibbs and John Bradshaw as they open the Bible and talk about themes that affect your life today. 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
6: Hi there and welcome to Bible Talk, where we talk about the Bible and how the Bible affects us today. My name is John Bradshaw. With me is Gary Gibbs. Hi, Gary.
7: Hi, John. Today, I think we have a very interesting topic for our listeners. We're going to be looking at Jesus as the Messiah. Can we know for sure that he is the divine Son of God?
6: Before, on Bible Talk, we have talked about the fact that prophecy provides us with plenty of evidence that Jesus is the Messiah. History provides us with evidence that Jesus certainly existed. How much further can we take this? A couple of things we didn't talk about when we've spoken on this subject before. A couple of prophecies I just find interesting. I want to mention them to you. In the Old Testament, the Bible says that they were going to cast lots for the clothing of the one who was the Messiah. That's what happened in the case of Jesus Christ, right?
7: That's right. That prophecy actually is in Psalm 22, verse 18. They divided my garments among them, and for my clothing they cast lots.
6: And something really interesting, if you've never seen this before, you'll really wonder. All

0: So in Psalm 22, these words are written, my God, why hast thou forsaken me?
1: The last words Jesus spoke on the cross were actually prophesied, you know, a long time before.
0: Yeah, the chances of anybody fulfilling these prophecies, or a handful of them, are minuscule, astronomical odds. But Jesus fulfilled all of the Old Testament prophecies about the Messiah. Incredible. So we know he lived, we know he died, we believe that prophecy points to Jesus Christ as the Messiah. Now, what about this matter of the resurrection?
1: Well, it's one of the most ostentatious claims of Christianity, that a person dies and he doesn't stay dead. I mean, throughout the history of mankind, when you die, that is the grand finale. That is it. People just don't come back from the dead and then go to live somewhere else. I mean, that's mythological. And yet here, Christians believe that this man named Jesus lived a life, a perfect life of that, died and resurrected, now lives in heaven and has power over the whole universe.
0: Say this. Christianity is a matter of faith. We are saved by grace through faith. We believe in God by faith. We accept the Bible by faith. But at the same time, we can have some pretty good supporting arguments. We can have a lot of, let me just call it, evidence to suggest that this isn't merely blind faith, but it's intelligent faith. Intelligent faith suggests that there is a God who started all of this. Intelligent faith suggests that the Bible is inspired and is reliable and trustworthy. But does intelligent faith suggest that somebody was buried in the ground and 3 days later came out of the grave to live again? How can we be sure that the resurrection is solid and biblical and trustworthy?
1: Well, I think the manner in which Jesus died really was intentional from God in this sense, John, that everybody was focused on what was happening the last few hours of Jesus' life. I mean, he had this triumphal entry into Jerusalem, you know, tens of thousands of people heralding him as the Messiah. They're watching him moment by moment during that last week of his life, his arrest, his public execution. Everybody knew it. Everybody in Jerusalem. Jerusalem would have been filled with maybe a couple million people at that time of the year for the Passover. And so this isn't something that he went off in the desert and died somewhere and supposedly resurrected in this remote place. You had millions of people who were witnesses to the fact that indeed he died on the cross, and then you had all these people surrounding the resurrection that could testify of it.
0: So the death, the burial, and the resurrection of Jesus, these were very, very public events. Many people knew him and saw him alive. A lot of people witnessed his death and knew about his death. Now, what about in the wake of his death? People who hadn't believed on him before were willing to follow him. This is a compelling argument in favor of the veracity of the biblical teaching of the resurrection. The priests and various others who were opposed to Jesus, many of these became ardent followers of Jesus.
1: And they were willing to die for him. You know, countless men and women were willing to die for their beliefs. And here they were living in a society where it cost them to change their faith. I mean, this wasn't something you would just go out on a limb and do naturally, unless something dramatic, something supernatural, we might say, something spiritual changed your life.
0: Now, here's somebody else, Paul, the Apostle Paul, Saul. He's on his way to Damascus. He testified that he was a Hebrew of the Hebrews. He was zealous for the things of the Jewish faith. This was somebody who persecuted Christians and had no reason in the world to sacrifice his high standing in order to go on and become a Christian. What does the Bible say about this man?
1: Well, he had an encounter with God, we shall say. He was knocked off his horse by a vision of Jesus actually showing up and speaking to him and telling him he was persecuting the wrong people.
0: That he was a man who was claimed to have everything. I had this, I had that, I was from this tribe, and I had all of these things going for me. Then he was able to say, man, I count all of these things as dung.
1: As rubbish.
0: They mean nothing to me, so that I can know this Jesus. In Paul's mind, he met Christ. This resurrection happened. This Savior is truly the Messiah of the universe, of our world. Paul's behavior and his dramatic conversion, gives great credence to the idea that this resurrection really took place. Our Savior lived, died, and lives again.
1: I think you can go right back, John, to the very event of the resurrection. You know, there were 100 Roman soldiers guarding that tomb. And those soldiers, you know, if they would have slept on their watch, they would have been executed.
0: Sure.
1: But the priest bribed the soldiers into saying that they were sleeping on their watch, because the priest didn't want to admit to the fact that the body wasn't stolen, that there was a resurrection. These soldiers saw the angel come down. They heard the angel, you know, call Jesus back to life. They watched the stone roll away. These were Roman soldiers. They saw this, they heard it, and obviously they must have talked, because the disciples later record this story.
0: Now, somebody could say this is a circular argument. That is, this resurrection, you are substantiating it from the Bible, but how do we know the Bible is true? Well, we've talked about that before, and we've got the historical evidence. Contemporaries of Christ and the disciples have written about these things that have taken place. Manuscript evidence, many evidences, the prophetic evidence that suggests the Bible is true. So we're standing on something that's solid. Hey, before we go any further, Gary, something we want to offer today on Bible Talk. Why don't you talk about it?
1: Yes, in fact, we have been offering a number of different individual resources, pamphlets, and books. Today, we want to offer our listeners, John, the opportunity to partake of an entire Bible study series. It will really open their eyes to what the Bible teaches in so many different areas. It is a Bible study series that includes 27 lessons covering prophecy, covering what happens when we die, covering who Jesus is, all these fabulous topics in the Bible, and they can partake of this series simply by calling the number or writing us at the end of this program.
0: Be sure to get that number, get that address, get in touch with us. We want to give to you this fantastic opportunity to be enrolled in a magnificent Bible study course. We want to give that to you free from us here at Bible Talk. Hey, something else about Jesus being the Messiah, the resurrection taking place, the truth of the whole Bible story and the plan of salvation that really impacts me. And that is that for this Jesus and through this Jesus, lives have been changed. Countless thousands and hundreds of thousands and millions of lives have been powerfully changed by this Jesus who died and rose again.
1: And that's an argument you can't, you can't gainsay. It's there. You've got people who have been willing to die for the name of Christ. People who were getting ready to blow their brains out or shoot drugs into their arms or whatever, and God changes their lives.
0: I have a friend who was on his way to end his life. He was going to do this at a remote point on the side of a hill. For some reason, he stopped for gas. He stopped to fill his truck with gas. While he was filling his truck with gas for what he thought was going to be the last time, someone approached him, said to him, haven't seen you in a while. Something I'd like to invite you to. Would you like to get together and study the Bible on such and such a night? Well, my friend said, hey, I don't have any plans for that night. Why not? Let's give it a shot. You know, he met Jesus. Mm. Jesus intervened there, prevented him from taking his life, gave him another opportunity. In these studies, he met Christ. Oh, he's a solid, fine, upstanding, secure Christian today. He met Christ, and there's power in the resurrected Christ mm-hmm. to change your life.
1: Mm-hmm. And so many stories like that. John, in 1 Corinthians 15, verses 5 to 8, the Apostle Paul, he's writing about 55 A.D. Now, Jesus died in what, about 31 A.D., I believe
0: That's right.
1: It was. So we're looking at 24 years later. And Paul says that the resurrected Christ had been seen by Peter, the 12 apostles, and more than 500 people, many of whom were still alive at the time of Paul's writing. James had seen him. Paul himself had seen the resurrected Christ. So here he is within 24 years of this event, and he's making this huge claim, this great claim, and it's a claim that anybody could check out. They were still alive. They could check this out. And yet we don't have any record of his claim being doubted when he wrote it.
0: If anybody has any doubt as to whether Jesus Christ is for real, whether the Bible can be trusted, whether there is a Savior who lived and died and rose again, my encouragement to you is seek that Jesus and discover for yourself whether he is true and whether he lives. I had a man meet with me recently. He said to me, "There's nothing you are teaching that I don't believe is true. I know it all to be true."
1: Mm-hmm.
0: He said, "But I still don't care." He said, "I think I'm lost, and I don't really care." His wife was sitting alongside him saying, "You know, he means what he says." He said, "I've been in the church for years, but now I've been out of the church for years, and man, I just don't care." I said to this man, "Brother, here's what I want you to do. Go find a Bible. Take your Bible. Start in the Gospels. Anyone, I don't care. Start reading and look for Jesus. And see whether you can find Jesus in there. And if you find him, just ask yourself if he's worth following and if he might be able to do something for you." Oh, he came back at me and said, "You don't understand, I have these problems." And his wife said, "You don't understand, he doesn't want to change." I said, "Man, I'm not asking him to change. I'm just asking him to open this Bible and see if he can find Jesus in there. And then do whatever you think is right once you find Jesus." Just a few days later, I said to his wife, "Well, how are things going?" You know, she was all teary-eyed. "Oh, things are just great. Oh, they've never been better." I didn't know what she meant. I thought she was just getting a bit emotional. A few more days after that, I said to his wife, when she was in a little more together frame of mind, "So how are things doing?" She still wasn't much help. I asked the daughter, "What's going on?" She said, "My dad went home, took your advice, read the Bible. He found Jesus in there and decided that for the very first time in his life, he would truly and could truly give his heart to this Jesus, the Jesus of the Bible. There's power in the risen Christ."
1: So all this time, he was rejecting a God that he had never really met. He'd never read the book.
0: We mustn't make that mistake.
1: And had not read it with an open heart.
0: Read that book. Look for Jesus. I'm confident that when you find the Christ of the Bible in the Bible, you'll want him to be your Christ and live in your heart. Thanks so much for joining us today. Be sure to join us next time here on Bible Talk.

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Some men are born heroes. They can look fear in the face and wonder what it is. Others are not born that way, but they end their life as heroes. Thomas Cranmer was such a man. Born into a good family, a well-to-do family, here in the village of Ashlockton on the 2nd of July 1489. Thomas Cranmer was educated from a young age, and growing up, we know that he was an expert bowman, hunter, and a great horseman. He enrolled at Cambridge University at the age of 14 and earned his BA in 1511. He was then elected a fellow here at Jesus College and earned his Doctor of Divinity in 1523. He lost his fellowship a year later when he got married, but a year after that, when his wife and child died, he regained his fellowship. His rise to Archbishop was unconventional and not sought after. The issue of the day was King Henry VIII's desire to divorce his first wife, Catherine of Aragon, and Cranmer commented to some friends at a lunch that he thought the king should obtain a consensus of opinion from the leading universities around Europe regarding whether this was permissible. Word of these comments reached the king, who liked them and thought highly of Cranmer. This set in series a motion of events that ended up with Cranmer becoming the Archbishop of Canterbury, even though he had never been a bishop before and was quite content being a university scholar. Henry subsequently divorced Catherine and married Anne Boleyn, whose daughter, Elizabeth, later Queen of England, was goddaughter to Cranmer. Henry's gift to England was to break the yoke of Rome and to abolish monasticism, but he himself was a faithful papist in his beliefs until the end. At the coronation of Edward VI, Cranmer preached a sermon likening him to the biblical boy king, Josiah. Cranmer also was instrumental in translating the Book of Common Prayer into English for the first time, rather than using the traditional Latin. In 1553, following Edward's death, Mary Tudor ascended to the throne, despite an attempt by Lady Jane Grey to hold the throne, which lasted only 9 days. Mary then took Stephen Gardiner from the Tower of London and made him Lord Chancellor. She then threw Thomas Cranmer in prison for his role in Henry's divorce from her mother and for his Protestant beliefs. Cranmer spent 2.5 years in prison, during which time he was brought to the roof of the prison to watch the martyrdom of Ridley and Latimer in an attempt to make him recant, which he eventually did, pledging his allegiance to Catholicism, but this did not secure his freedom. He was finally brought to trial here at St. Mary's Church, where he was forced to listen to a 2-hour sermon denouncing himself. When he was brought to make a public recantation, he stood on a wooden platform which rested against a pillar where a wedge was cut, which can still be seen today. He stood up, denounced the Pope as Antichrist, withdrew his former recantation, and stood by his previous teachings. He was taken to the place of his execution, and as he reached the flames, he held his right hand in first, the same that had signed the recantation, saying, "This hand hath offended, it shall first be burned." He held it there for a while before collapsing into the flames. Mary went on to slaughter 250 more Protestants during her reign, and when she died, Elizabeth I took the throne. One of her first acts as regent was to revive the Book of Prayer, written by Cranmer, which was a fitting tribute to the man who was her godfather. The
Though Cranmer recanted in the face of pressure and persecution, he ended his life a hero, faithful to God at the very end. Proverbs 24 verse 16 says that a just man falls seven times but rises again. It's not how often you fall that matters, but that you rise at the end.

0: Psalm 119 is the longest chapter in the Bible with 176 verses. Throughout the long psalm, David praises the scriptures, but then he ends with a sober note. He says, "I have gone astray like a lost sheep." Well, why end like this? If you're curious, stay tuned. I was too. I'm Christine Wurtzen. This is Daughters of Promise. Unless David were here to explain this to us himself, there's no real way to know for sure what his reasons were, but I think I have a hunch about it. In nearly every verse in this long psalm, David praises the scriptures and then simultaneously points out his desperate need for it. Though he's walked with God for a long time, he never seems to convey that he's got this spiritual journey figured out. He doesn't coast in this latter part of his life, but seems to admit that he wages a battle within himself to still stay true. His cries for God's mercy are a sub-theme of this chapter. A new Christian could easily look at an old saint and think that the journey is easier the longer one is on it. Boy, that's not true. The climb just gets steeper as the faith tests intensify. Because the daily look in the mirror of the Word only gets sharper, the realization of personal need only heightens. So this longest chapter in the Bible is meant to stir up deep affection for the Torah. It has done that for me. I spent a year studying it because I care most about what I need the most. So for all of us lost sheep today, whose bent it is to stray without the firm hand of the law whispering in our ear, we humbly cry out as David's, and we know that God is near and His breath is on our shoulders. For Daughters of Promise, I'm Christine Wurtzen.
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2: Many a time have they afflicted me from my youth. May Israel now say, many a time have they afflicted me from my youth, yet they have not prevailed against me. The plowers plowed upon my back, they made long their furrows. The Lord is righteous. He hath cut asunder the cords of the wicked. Let them all be confounded and turn back that hate Zion. Let them be as the grass upon the housetops, which withereth afore it groweth up, wherewith the mower filleth not his hand, nor he that bindeth sheaves his bosom. Neither do they which go by say, the blessing of the Lord be upon you. We bless you in the name of the Lord.
3: And a certain scribe came and said unto him, Master, I will follow thee whithersoever thou goest. And Jesus saith unto him, The foxes have holes, and the birds of the air have nests, but the Son of Man hath not where to lay his head.
4: I will never forget seeing an actor known for his romantic roles in film interviewed on a talk show. Hi, I'm Chuck Swindoll. As you would expect, the inevitable question came, what makes a great lover? I think everyone, myself included, expected the standard macho playboy response. But you know what that man said? Something like this. A great lover is someone who can satisfy one woman all her life and who can be satisfied by one woman all his life. A great lover is not someone who goes from woman to woman. Any dog can do that. Wow. May his tribe increase. Happy Valentine's Day to all you great lovers out there.
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1: Now a look at your morning weather on Charlotte Christian Talk Radio. Rain today with a high near 63 and lows around 51. Mostly sunny tomorrow with a high of 75 and lows around 49. For your Sunday, sunny with a high near 79 and lows around 52. And for Monday, sunny with a high near 80 and lows around 54. That's your morning weather on Charlotte Christian Talk Radio.
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4: 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We have online Bible instructors available right now if you have any questions. Isn't God amazing? Yesterday, we learned that we do not need to fear the mark of the beast, and most certainly do not need to receive it. In fact, God is preparing his people right now through the Holy Spirit so we are ready to face the end days. You can receive his seal through a Holy Spirit-inspired, prayerful obedience to him. Today, we will continue to focus our attention on end-time events and see an amazing prophecy unfold. God, through the Apostle John in the book of Revelation, predicted a time in our future where church and state will reunite once again. Has that already begun? Are we about to enter that time? Stay with me for the answers to these very important questions. Let's pray now and begin our study, The Harlot. Heavenly Father, Lord, empty me of self and fill me with your Holy Spirit. Anoint my lips with only your words, and may I be your vessel right now to clearly give a message, Lord, that is so important for our generation. Be with me now, Lord, and speak through me. In Jesus' precious name, amen. A pastor in Tanzania encouraged his members to use a Christian radio program as a witnessing tool to share the messages with their friends and family. Mama Miembe took this to heart and began carrying her little radio with her wherever she went. Now, Mama Miembe had a garden located by the town's bar. Daily, as she tended to her plants and vegetables, she sat down her radio and turned the volume up. Inside the nearby bar, the owner began to listen and and take interest. He became so intrigued with what he heard coming from the radio in the garden, he decided to find the channel on his own radio so he could hear it better. While serving his customers, he listened intently to sermons like Unlocking Bible Prophecies. Soon, he was not the only one listening. The drunkards who daily came by started to listen and ask questions. Finally, they all agreed to meet together and listen to the radio instead of drinking. The owner and his customers met in the bar with their Bibles and radio. As the Adventist World Radio program presented Bible-based messages, the men discovered precious truths they had never heard before. At the end of the 20-day series, the owner decided to give his life to Jesus and was baptized along with 20 of his customers. It was a joyous day. After their baptism, this new little congregation decided to change the bar into a place of worship instead. They meet together every Sabbath to sing praises and study the Bible together. Mama Miembe often joins them with a heart full of joy for what God was able to do through her. Is this not an amazing testimony to the power of the gospel? A place of frivolity and drunkenness is now a place of praise and worship to our Creator. These men heard the truth, confirmed it in their Bible, and committed to following it. It can be that easy. The book of Revelation describes two systems of religion. It depicts two ways of worship. Revelation presents us with one of two choices. It really does not leave us any middle ground. You can no longer remain neutral. It presents a strong appeal to men and women in the last days of Earth's history. Jesus makes an urgent call to commitment. This appeal can be summarized in the symbolism of the two women in Revelation. The woman in white is described in Revelation 12. In prophecy, a pure woman symbolizes the bride of Jesus, or the true church. In Jeremiah 6:2, the prophet says, "I have likened the daughter of Zion to a lovely and delicate woman." The daughter of Zion is a term portraying God's people. Here God compares his church to a beautiful, pure woman. In Ephesians chapter 5, Jesus is a faithful husband to his church, the bride. In Revelation 12, there is a striking symbol of a woman dressed in white. She is faithful to her true lover, Jesus. She's undefiled with the corruption of false doctrine. She is described as Christ's bride, or his church on earth. In Revelation 17, another woman arises. This woman rides upon a scarlet-colored beast. The Bible calls her a harlot woman. She has left her true lover Jesus, and this harlot is the apostate system of religion. Tonight we will look especially at this harlot. As we study this subject together, we will see how crucial our theme is. If it's in the Bible, I believe it. If it disagrees with the Bible, then it's not for me. Even if the whole world follows fables and human dogmas, we need to stand on God's word. And if none go with me, I still will follow. The New Testament church, God's true church, radiates purity and holiness because Jesus is predominant in her life. Her affections and heart are fixed on him. Her love can be given to no other. She will never betray him, as he is her everything. She is the faithful bride of Christ. But this beautiful picture changes. Another woman saunters onto the scene, in direct contrast to the pure woman in white. Revelation 17:1 says, "Then one of the seven angels who had the seven bowls came and talked with me, saying, 'Come, I will show you the judgment of the great harlot who sits on many waters, with whom the kings of the earth committed fornication, and the inhabitants of the earth were made drunk with the wine of her fornication.'" Here's a picture, not of the true church, but of the fallen church. The harlot has walked away from her true lover, Jesus. What does it mean she sits on many waters? The Bible interprets itself in Revelation 17:15. "The waters which you saw where the harlot sits are peoples, multitudes, nations, and tongues, with whom the kings of the earth have committed fornication." Well, what is fornication? It is an illicit, adulterous union. In the fallen church system, the church is united with the state. In the true church system, the church is united with Jesus. The fallen church looks to the kings and the political leaders of the earth for power. And when the church leaves its true lover Christ, it instead has to look for power from a secular source, as it is no longer connected to Jesus. This church looks for power from the kings of the earth or the state authorities. This adulterous woman catches the attention of the masses. She knows how to seduce new lovers, draped in her purple and scarlet red, dripping in jewels and sitting upon a scarlet-colored beast. This fallen church gets her power from the state as she influences the governing bodies to support her false teachings. She passes around her wine cup of false doctrine. This world becomes intoxicated with error. Millions drink of the wine of Babylon and are deceived. Revelation 17, verse 3. So he carried me away in the spirit into the wilderness, and I saw a woman sitting on a scarlet beast, which was full of names of blasphemy, having seven heads and ten horns. This false system of religion is in opposition to God. This is Satan's counterfeit. God is painting a vivid picture of warning when he assigns kings and kingdoms to beasts in prophecy. He's saying, heads up, everybody, pay attention. These beasts fall into the harlot's traps, from which she then derives her power to influence kings and govern laws for her own agenda and corruption. The harlot binds an illicit union between church and state. On page 593 of the Jameson, Fawcett, and Brown Commentary, volume 4, Philippians to Revelation, these Protestant authors make a remarkable statement on Revelation 17. State and church are precious gifts of God, but the state, being desecrated, becomes beast-like. The church, apostatizing, becomes the harlot. Revelation 17:4 says, the woman, or fallen church, was arrayed in purple and scarlet and adorned with gold and precious stones and pearls. Let's think about this. Do you know of a religious system whose priests wear purple and scarlet? Yes. Frequently, cardinals wear scarlet, and these priests wear red on Good Friday and Palm Sunday, Pentecost, and purple on Advent, Lent, and at funerals. The official clothing worn by the Pope is richer in gold and jewelry than any earthly crown. The papal tiara's value is beyond comprehension. Riches are lavished on the icons of Catholicism. Golds, pearls, and precious stones deck the statues of saints and Catholic buildings worldwide. Now, I'd like to pause right here. It is important for me to personally tell you that the topic we are talking about tonight is a sensitive one, and the information shared is not intended to accuse individuals, but show prophecy fulfilling. I believe there are many sincere seekers of truth in every walk of life, and when truth is revealed, they follow it. The information quoted here is directed only towards the system of Roman Catholicism that has a number of doctrines which we will see clearly go against Scripture. I believe you are here with me because you seek truth, no matter how difficult it is to hear, friend. Now, continuing in verse 4, having in her hand a golden cup full of abominations and the filthiness of her fornication. In other words, in the hand of this fallen system of religion, whose colors are purple and scarlet, there is a golden wine cup, and all the world drinks and becomes confused and intoxicated by these false doctrines. Revelation 17:5 says, and on her forehead a name was written, Mystery, Babylon, the Great, the mother of harlots and of the abominations of the earth. Okay, so the Bible says she's a harlot as well as a mother, which means she must have children. We will see that not only does the Bible identify Roman Catholicism as the mother, but the Catholic system calls themselves the mother of all churches. In September of 2000, the Vatican decreed that the Catholic Church is the, quote, mother of all churches, end quote, and banned the term sister churches to describe other denominations, as this could harm Vatican efforts towards unity with other believers. Not sisters, but daughters. Quoting Cardinal Joseph Ratzinger, who later became Pope Benedict, he said, quote, it must be always clear that the one holy Catholic and apostolic universal church is not the sister, but the mother of all the churches, end quote. Protestant denominations came out of Catholicism, but have retained some of her false doctrines. These are the daughters of the Mother Church. Friend, no matter what your religion, God is calling you back to His truth. That's all that matters. He is so merciful that He is giving us warning that we are running out of time. God is calling people from all around the world, in every culture and religious sect, and they are responding. Like in India, when I was asked to share a similar message with a congregation of pastors and bishops in a capital city, these prominent church leaders are searching for prophetic truth and currently making important decisions on whether to leave their tradition or to follow their Bibles. And like in Papua New Guinea, now this is just in one province, 64 Sunday pastors and their families have accepted the Bible Sabbath truth and are now baptized members of the Seventh-day Adventist Church. This is not just happening in Papua New Guinea, but in Uganda, Kenya, and the Philippines, across the globe. People are coming out of Babylon right now. God is calling them from the errors that have slipped into the church from paganism. Simply put, paganism is in opposition to God and His ways. God is calling His people to the truth of His word. And friends, I believe you want something more than sweet, soothing words that keep you comfortable. Being comfortable makes you vulnerable to the counterfeit. For me personally, my desire to know truth is stronger than wanting to be soothed or pacified. I believe you are studying with me because you too want to see truth directly and simply from the Bible. So let's look together some more. What does the Bible mean when it says mystery Babylon the Great? By the first century, literal Babylon, a city that existed in the Old Testament, had already perished. So this is not talking about literal or physical Babylon. This is referring to spiritual Babylon. In other words, a religious system that would depart from the pure teaching of God's word. False doctrines would come into the church through the counterfeit religious system called Babylon. Now notice they would be accepted by the church, but not by God. John 17:17 says, sanctify them by your truth. Your word is truth. What does the word sanctify mean? It means to set them apart. So God says, I'm calling my people from the false doctrines of Babylon to the truth of my word. In the Old Testament, right after the flood, humans devised a plan to outright defy God. A massive structure, which became known as the Tower of Babel, is mentioned in Genesis 11, verse 9. Therefore, its name is called Babel, because there the Lord confused the language of all the earth. As man built this skyscraper to reach heaven, they were erecting it in defiance to God's promise. They did not believe that the earth would never again be destroyed by a flood. They substituted a man-made idea to outsmart God. But you can't outsmart God. Every time man substitutes a counterfeit for God's word, it is because there is a rebellion in their heart. This world is in a perpetual mess because of rebellion, tracing all the way back to Lucifer's fall from heaven. Lucifer, now Satan, rebelled against God's government of love. In a brilliant strategic move, God confused their languages at the Tower of Babel. People could no longer communicate. They were unable to understand each other, so the work stopped. I find this super interesting and so symbolic. Later, the city of Babylon was built on the very site of the Tower of Babel. Now, the word Babylon comes from Babel. Babel means confusion. Babylene is to make speech sounds that do not make sense to the hearer, to talk foolishly or too much, to mutter or mumble, meaningless confusion of words and sounds. Friends, I'd like to point out here something else very interesting related to this babbling. Serious instruction is given by Jesus in Matthew 6:7. When you pray, do not use vain repetitions like mantras or babbling like heathen pagans do, for they think they will be heard because of their many words. So in the matters of religion, when a church accepts man's ideas rather than God's instruction, it becomes muddled and confusing. It becomes man's confusing ideas, babbling man's tradition. And when a church babbles in confusion, it loses all of its God-given power. In contrast, when a church clearly preaches God's straight, simple truth, it is not babbling, it is proclaiming. And there is a huge difference between proclaiming truth and babbling tradition. The Bible says in Daniel 4:30, the king spoke, saying, "Is not this great Babylon that I have built for a royal dwelling by my mighty power and for the honor of my majesty?" Spiritual Babylon represents a man-made religion established by men, based on human teachings, established on human ideas. There is a form of man-made religion that is built by clever, brilliant human religious leaders that stands in opposition to the power of the gospel and the true church that Jesus built. Jesus is calling us from all human systems of worship. He is directing us back to the Bible, back to being loyal to Scripture. He's steering us to faithfulness to His Word. The Church of Jesus is not a man-made institution because it was built by Jesus Himself. In Colossians 1:18 it says, "And He is the head of the body, the church, who is the beginning, that in all things He may have the preeminence." Jesus is number one in the true church and maintains preeminence. Christ in heaven is the only head of the church. Earthly Babylon in the Old Testament had an earthly head. When a Babylonian king spoke, it was law. King Nebuchadnezzar sat in his temple on his royal throne and ruled as a god. His commands were supposedly the voice of God. Jesus is warning us to look out for a system that would rise called spiritual Babylon, who would have a spiritual leader claiming to speak as God. A mere mortal claims to speak in the place of God? Spiritual Babylon would have a leader who professes that his word has the authority and power when speaking from his throne, as if he's the very God of heaven. The first identifying feature of spiritual Babylon is that it has an earthly head who speaks for God in place of God. 2 Thessalonians 2:4. Who opposes and exalts himself above all that is called God or that is worshipped, so that he sits as God in the temple of God, showing himself that he is God. Isaiah 37:16. O Lord of hosts, God of Israel, the one who dwells between the cherubim, you are God, you alone. Now truly, this is the ultimate act of blasphemy. To sit yourself enthroned between two golden cherubim, dressed in white linen like God? Even in the time of the apostles, Paul saw errors creeping into the church that would prepare the way for the development of the papacy. Heathen customs found their way into the church and stayed. The apostle Paul warns his brethren that, "For the mystery of lawlessness is already at work," in 2 Thessalonians 2:7. But there is a second thing about this Babylonian system of religion. Babylon was a center of image worship through all of the Old Testament. To have a deeper understanding of Revelation 17's mystery Babylon the Great, let's gather insight from Old Testament Babylon. Image worship thrived in Babylon, whereas Christ invites us to come directly to him. Directly. We do not need anything between us. No, like images, priests, or saints. There is no need to come to Jesus through intercessors. He loves you so much that he wants you close to him. Nothing needs to come in between your Savior. Exodus 20, verses 4 and 5. God says, "You shall not make for yourself a carved image, any likeness of anything that is in heaven above, or that is in the earth beneath, or that is in the water under the earth. You shall not bow down to them, nor serve them. For I, the Lord your God, am a jealous God." Did you hear that? Jesus says, do not use images in your worship service, period. Babylon used images prolifically, and many of those images found their way from paganism to Rome and then creeped into the Christian church. Church fathers and leaders deemed these images as sacred and holy. Theodore Maynard, a Catholic historian in his book, The Story of American Catholicism, says, "Catholicism is overlaid with many pagan incrustations. Catholicism is ready to accept that accusation, and even to make it her boast. The great god Pan is not really dead. He is baptized." End quote. The Bible clearly repeats there is only one mediator between God and man, and that is Jesus. Your salvation, your way to eternal life is only through him, not his mother or any of his apostles. Jesus proclaims in John 14:6, "I am the way, the truth, and the life. No one comes to the Father except through me. And for unless you believe that I am he, you shall die in your sins." John 8:24. The Apostle Peter echoed these words, "Nor is there salvation in any other, for there is no other name under heaven given among men by which we must be saved." Acts 4:12. Millions of Christians revere so-called images as objects of worship. This is a counterfeit, distracting you away from the only one that can save you. This is one of Satan's deceptions to cloud human minds from the truth of God's word. The third important characteristic we need to know about Old Testament Babylon is that it was the center of false teachings about death. It taught the counterfeit about what happens to you when you die. This is where you get the pagan doctrine of the immortality of the soul, the false idea that the dead live on, the lie that when you die, there is an immortal soul that continues eternally. This does not come from Christianity and definitely not from the Bible. Ezekiel 8:13 and 14, "And God said to Ezekiel, 'Turn again, and you will see greater abominations,'" meaning detestable actions that they are doing. "So he," God, "brought me to the door of the north gate of the Lord's house, and to my dismay, women were sitting there weeping for Tammuz." Now who is Tammuz? Tammuz is the pagan god of vegetation. The Babylonians believed that when winter darkened the sky and there were long nights, that Tammuz had died. But in the spring, he would resurrect. And some of God's people, the Jews, accepted this false idea from Babylon straight out of paganism. That's why Ezekiel describes them as worshiping Tammuz. They are worshiping the dead. This false doctrine that the dead live on and the soul is immortal slithered into the Old Testament church directly from paganism. Friends, those of you that have been with me each night know what the Bible says about death. Ecclesiastes 9:5, "For the living know that they will die, but the dead know nothing, and they have no more reward, for the memory of them is forgotten." Satan's first lie to the human race was, "You shall not surely die." He schemed, "Eve, you are immortal." This ancient lie is still deceiving humans thousands of years later. Immortality of the soul, or worshiping the dead, bowing down before images that supposedly represent the dead, all of these are counterfeit ideas that led to the pagan doctrine of bringing offerings for the dead. Let's look at the false doctrine of saints that are supposed to be hovering around. This goes against what we have read together. We studied how the Bible equates death to sleep 50 times in Scripture. Since the dead are in their graves, then who are these hovering spirits? They are not dead people. Revelation 16:14 tells us,

second coming of Christ. Why then would we need a Savior to save us from this earth if we float to heaven once we die? If you believe in the immortality of the soul, then you believe that when you die, you will immediately go to heaven. But if this were true, why would Jesus come to resurrect the dead from their graves if they were already in heaven? This false teaching deletes the need of the second coming. God wants us to be longing and excited for Jesus to come. All of heaven is eager for this climactic event. It was God's intent that the church in every age would long for his return. According to the Bible, our loved ones sleep in Jesus until then. Together with them, we will be caught up to meet Jesus in the air. So why is it today that many churches are spiritually dead? Why do so many churches lack spiritual power? They have lost the urgency of the second coming of Christ, the burning passion for Jesus to come. The Bible, our guide, constantly points humanity towards our rescue from this sinful world to take us home to heaven. Now back to Babylon. It was also the center of sun worship. All sun worship came through varying pagan channels. Ezekiel 8:16, and this is an important text. So he brought me into the inner court of the Lord's house, and there, at the door of the temple of the Lord, between the porch and the altar, were about 25 men with their backs toward the temple of the Lord, and their faces toward the east, and they were worshiping the sun, S-U-N, towards the east. Here is a fascinating bit of history which helps us understand the origin of Sunday worship. The Jews accepted the Babylonian idea that the soul was immortal, so they were praying to dead Tammuz. They were in the temple of the Lord's house, the Jewish temple, where they were supposed to be worshiping God. They literally turned around and faced the sun so that they would be facing the sunrise towards the east. These leaders were worshiping the sun, that's S-U-N, instead of sun, S-O-N. This is a slap to the face of God. Sun worship slithered its way into the church. Babylonian religious practices united with Judaism. Then the worship of sun came into the Christian church. The Worship of Nature by James G. Frazier, Volume 1, page 529, says this. Quote, in ancient Babylonia, the sun was worshipped from immemorial antiquity, end quote. The sun was revered, considered holy. The sun was part of that worship system. This was Satan's attack early on in the Christian church. The history book, The Two Babylons, by Dr. Alexander Hislop, page 105 says this, quote, to conciliate the pagans to nominal Christianity, Rome, pursuing its usual policy, took measures to get the Christian and pagan festivals to amalgamate and to get paganism and Christianity, now far sunk in idolatry, in this as in so many other things, to shake hands, end quote. So Christianity and paganism shook hands. Sunday became a vehicle to unite paganism and Christianity. Do you see what God is saying in Revelation 17? He's saying that many false doctrines would come into the church. He's warning that the great mother church drifted away from the truth of Scripture. Now, here's probably the most incredible, amazing statement I've ever read by a Baptist author. Those of you that are Baptists will be interested in this as well. The author of the Baptist Manual was Dr. Edward T. Hiscox. He made this interesting statement in 1893 to hundreds of Baptist ministers. He was explaining about how Sunday came into the church. Quote, what a pity that it, Sunday, comes branded with the mark of paganism and christened with the name of the sun god, then adopted and sanctioned by the papal apostasy and bequeathed as a sacred legacy to Protestantism. End quote. Now, that is a revealing statement by the author of the Baptist Manual. He says, it's a pity that Sunday has come through the muddy waters of paganism, then into Catholicism, and then we Protestants

have accepted it. Ezekiel the prophet would also say, what a pity, because God gave us the Sabbath as his sign. Ezekiel 20, verse 12, moreover, I also gave them my Sabbath to be a sign between them and me, that they might know that I am the Lord who sanctifies them. Teachings from ancient Babylon would sneak into the large mother church. Protestant churches would leave the mother church, and God would raise up great men, the Protestant reformers. But they would retain errors from the mother church, like the immortality of the soul and Sunday worship. Many of them loved Jesus, of course, but we are living in the last days, friends. Truth is truth and must be followed. God is unlocking Bible prophecies to everyone. The Baptists, Catholics, Methodists, Episcopalians, Pentecostals, Evangelicals, everyone who loves Jesus and wants to follow his truth. You may be learning new things from God's Word. As you learn these new teachings, you identify it as truth. There is something in your heart that responds, this is truth. These are things I always wondered about, that have always troubled my mind, and now I've read them for myself. This makes me think of a married couple in Papua New Guinea, Helen and Simon. They were both Sunday church pastors that began the Bible about the Sabbath. And while Helen was preaching, she would intentionally skip over any text that referred to the Sabbath. One Sunday, while she was delivering her message at church, again, she had to avoid one of those texts. She knew right then and there, she needed to do a deeper study. On the way home, she and her husband prayed that if God would lead them to his truth, they would follow it. Friends, this prayer is a prayer that God will always answer. God revealed his truth to them in the fourth commandment. In response, they accepted the beautiful seventh-day Sabbath. And now Helen and Simon are preparing to be baptized and join the Seventh-day Adventist Church. They, with their seven children, are so committed to sharing this truth that they have even torn down their own house to build a church on their property. Amazing. Now, in the days of Ezekiel, when error slipped in among the people of God, God cried out, as he would today, in Ezekiel 22:26, her priests have violated my law and profaned my holy things. They have not distinguished themselves between the holy and unholy, nor have they made known the differences between the unclean and the clean. And they have hidden their eyes from my Sabbaths, so that I am profaned among them. Daniel cried out that there would be a power today, and this is in Daniel 7:25, that this power would think to change times and laws. Friends, no earthly church has the authority to change God's law or change his word. There is no question that preachers need to get back to preaching from the Bible, God's truth, and flee Babylon, the harlot woman. Babylon's false teachings about God's character and government are his reason for calling his people out. God abhors these false systems of worship. They are doctrines of devils. However, God clearly loves his people who seek him sincerely. And even though they may be currently deceived, he wants them to leave Babylon and all its counterfeit teachings. Proverbs 16:25, there is a way that seems right to a man, but its end is the way of death. Ignorance is no excuse for error or sin, when there is every opportunity, friend, right now, to know the will of God. He has given us his word, that we may become acquainted with his teachings and know for ourselves what he requires of us. When the lawyer came to Jesus and asked, "What shall I do to inherit eternal life?" the Savior referred him to the scriptures, saying, "What is written in the law?" It is not enough to have good intentions. It is not enough to do what you think is right or what the minister tells you is right. Your soul's salvation is at stake, and you should search the scriptures for yourself. Because for every Bible truth, Satan has his popular counterfeit. So you need to know your Bible for yourself. Think of it this way.
If you smelled smoke coming from outside,

outside and you ran outside to see your neighbor's house is on fire, you would, at the very least, call out to them, "Fire, get out! Run!" Wouldn't you? Friend, if your church teaches that God's Ten Commandments are no longer binding, that God's moral law, which reflects His character, was somehow done away with and no longer applies to us now, run. Run to the Bible. Jesus pleads in the New Testament, John 14:15, "If you love me, keep my commandments." Friends, that's New Testament. If your church teaches Sunday sacredness, first day worship, in the place of God's seventh-day Sabbath, run. Run to the Bible. This change in God's law is fully admitted by the Catholic Church as their prerogative, not God's. "For I am the Lord, I do not change." Malachi 3:6. And if your church teaches that you have a second chance to be saved after Jesus comes, run, friend. We have seen repeatedly in Scripture together that Jesus brings His reward at His second coming for each person. Jesus compares it to the time of Noah, when the door of the ark was sealed shut. There is no second chance. Your opportunity is now. You are not guaranteed tomorrow, especially with our world in such a riotous uprise. Take care of what matters most, your salvation through Jesus. And friend, if your church teaches the secret rapture, run to the Bible. Together we have read that every eye shall see Him coming in the clouds, with the brightness of His angels, with a shout and loud trumpets. This is a noisy, brilliant, worldwide, climactic, momentous event. Jesus' second coming is anything but secret. If your church teaches eternal torment, with sinners burning now and forevermore, then run. Run to your Bible. We studied the Scriptures and saw with our own eyes that hell is not burning somewhere. The fire will consume the wicked completely, and then it will go out. Hellfire is eternal only in its effects, not in its duration. Friend, if your church teaches the immortality of the soul, then you must run. We all sin and come short of the glory of God. The Bible confirms, "Soul that sins, it shall die." Scripture clearly says, "The dead know not anything." Ecclesiastes 9:5. Only God has immortality right now. A big danger is this. A man reads the Bible, and it says clearly to him that the wicked are turned to ashes and put out of existence in the fire of hell. But since he has been taught eternal torment by his church, he assumes it is true and surmises that he is unable to understand the plain word of Scripture. So he abandons his Bible study, thinking it is too deep and complicated for him. That the truth is that he understood God's plain word correctly, taught falsely. Matthew 7:13-15. "Enter by the narrow gate, for wide is the gate and broad is the way that leads to destruction, and there are many who go in by it, because narrow is the gate and difficult is the way which leads to life, and there are few who find it." Remember, friends, there were only 8 people who stepped into the ark in Noah's day and were saved. Only 8 out of the world at that time. This text tells us it will not be the majority of people that will choose to be ready when Jesus comes. Matthew 7:15, Jesus warns us, "Beware of false prophets who come to you in sheep's clothing, but inwardly they are ravenous wolves." Yikes. Ezekiel 22:25, "The conspiracy of her prophets in her midst is like a roaring lion tearing the prey. They have devoured people. They have taken treasure and precious things. They have made many widows in her midst." Friends, beware of false teachers. The teachings of men anchor people to falsehood and prevent them from looking for truth because they are certain that they already possess it. Jesus refused to accept tradition or the doctrines of men because such teachings undermine his truth. In Matthew 15:3, 6-9,
says, why do you also transgress the commandment of God by your tradition? You have made the commandment of God of none effect by your tradition. Hypocrites. That's a strong word coming from Jesus. Well, did Isaiah prophesy about you saying, these people draw near to me with their mouth and honor me with their lips, but their heart is far from me, and in vain they worship me, teaching as doctrines the commandments of men. God never calls you out of something unless he is calling you into his something, his remnant, last day, Bible-keeping movement. What does the church or movement look like? We will study the remnant tomorrow night. Jesus is beckoning, come back to me, my simple truth. If your desire is to not stay in a fallen church, Jesus will give you the courage and strength to come out of Babylon and to take a stand on Bible truth alone. Now you may be wondering, what about the people in my life who need to know this truth? Friend, you will be a much greater witness to your loved ones and friends by following the footsteps of Jesus more than you ever could be by staying in Babylon with them. How then could you warn others of the mark of the beast while you're worshiping on Sunday with them? It will be seen as hypocritical and be fruitless. Jesus openly said that he has precious sheep who are not yet in his fold, but when they hear his truth calling them, they will choose his way. We are in this time frame now. We see the world crumbling. God's prophecies are coming true. Now is the time to listen and follow him all the way. There is no more time left to sit indecisive on the Babylonian fence. When the testing times come, those who have made God's word their rule of life will be revealed. Just like in the summertime, there is no noticeable difference between evergreens and other trees. But when the blasts of winter come, the evergreen remains unchanged, while other trees are stripped of their leaves. So the false-hearted professor may not now be distinguished from the real Christian, but the time is just upon us when the difference will be apparent. When persecution begins, the half-hearted and hypocritical will waver and give up the faith, but the true Christian will stand firm as a rock, his faith stronger, his hope brighter than in the days of prosperity. Jeremiah 6:16. This is what the Lord says. Stand at the crossroads, look and see. For ask for the old ancient paths, where the good way is, and walk therein, and ye shall find rest for your souls. Some of you may be standing in the crossroads tonight. Will you come out of Babylon and choose God's way? Friend, would you like to anchor yourself to truth and know that he will continue to lead you into all truth? Pray with me, friends. Heavenly Father, I pray for a special awakening in every heart tonight. Lord, you hear those crying out, take my life and let it be yours. I give it all over to you. And when everything seems to be crashing down around us, everything we once knew, we know we're not alone because of you, Lord. We can remain calm and assured in your promises. You have always been faithful to us. Lord, help me run to your Bible for every answer. And with every step that I take, you are before me and behind me. And in every fear that I face, I know that I am safe under your wings. You are calling me out of confusion and into a freedom that only comes from you. You gave your life to give me mine. In you, I find my worth and my identity. I pray these things in all my heart. In Jesus' precious name, amen. Friend, is the Holy Spirit working on your heart right now? Are you thinking to yourself, I see it in the Bible, but how am I going to live it? My friend, when you commit to truth, Jesus makes the way. Thank you so much for watching Unlocking Bible Prophecies. Meet me back here tomorrow night to study God's description of his last day church so we can identify it from all the rest.
Our topic is titled, The Remnant. Choose God's way. Good night, friends.

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1: Today's Staying Vertical segment comes from the devotional book, Color My World with Love. It was written by Sylvia Sue Stark and is entitled, An On-Time God. Sylvia's theme text comes from Lamentations chapter 3, verse 23, New Living Translation. Great is His faithfulness. His mercies begin afresh each morning. Sylvia writes, I don't know about you, but there are some days when I need just a little reminder that God sees me and cares about me. Yesterday, He gave me such a glimpse of His attention to the details of my journey through this world. Over time, I have been building steps up my hillside with various scavenged materials. To date, I have succeeded in building 63 steps. I have been using them for part of my workout, doing 19 to 20 laps a day, up and down the hill. But earlier this year, I broke some bones in my foot and tore some tissue in my ankle, so I haven't been able to do my laps in almost 2 months. It's been a slow healing. Yesterday, I got to thinking I would try the steps, just to see how the healing is coming along. I'm eager to get back into my little exercise regime. A sedentary life is not something I can tolerate for very long. So I got out there and began my exercise. I was about halfway up the steps, where they sort of swing over to parallel the fence line, when I began hearing the sounds of a bird in distress. Other birds were singing in sympathy with the unfortunate one. A few steps farther, I saw a young thrush caught in the fence. His legs were hopelessly tangled around one of the horizontal wires. I carefully unwound his legs from the fence and carried him to a clear spot in the woods where I could put him down. There he could rest before trying to fly again. What a reminder of God's love. Not even a sparrow falls to the ground without God seeing it. If I had decided to chill for the rest of the day instead of rallying myself to get out and try, the poor thrush might have died there in the fence. That's where I would have found him at a later time. Isn't that so like God? He shows up right on the money when we need him. He never disappoints. Why do we worry and fret about things we have committed to him? He will teach us of His faithfulness if we will give Him full control of our lives each and every day. That concludes Sylvia Sue Stark's devotional entitled, An On-Time God. And this is Carolyn Sutton for Staying Vertical.
2: 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Today, let's pause to reflect on the goodness of God, thanking Him for His many blessings. We've all been touched in some way by the challenges our nation has endured this year, but as believers, we know that regardless of the trials we face, we serve a loving and faithful God, one who is worthy of our gratitude and praise. Let's honor Him today with a reading of Psalm 100, a psalm for giving thanks. Make a joyful noise to the Lord, all the earth. Serve the Lord with gladness. Come into His presence with singing. Know that the Lord, He is God. It is He who made us, and we are His. We are His people and the sheep of His pasture. Enter His gates with thanksgiving and His courts with praise. Give thanks to Him. Bless His name. For the Lord is good. His steadfast love endures forever, and His faithfulness to all generations. From all of us at Family Health Checkup, to you and your family, happy Thanksgiving.
3: 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Welcome to God's Treasure Chest. 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Let's see what's hiding in God's Word today.
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3: 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I spot black and white cows, gray squirrels, a tan white-tailed deer, inky crows, rusty-crowned chipping sparrows, and a couple of bright red cardinals. 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
5: Matthew 28. In the end of the Sabbath, as it began to dawn toward the first day of the week, came Mary Magdalene and the other Mary to see the sepulchre. And behold, there was a great earthquake, for the angel of the Lord descended from heaven and came and rolled back the stone from the door and sat upon it. His countenance was like lightning, and his raiment white as snow. And for fear of him, the keepers did shake and became as dead men. And the angel answered and said,
6: "Fear not, ye, for I know that ye seek Jesus which was crucified. He is not here, for he is risen as he said. Come, see the place where the Lord lay, and go quickly and tell his disciples that he is risen from the dead. And behold, he goeth before you into Galilee. There shall ye see him. Lo, I have told you."
5: And they departed quickly from the sepulchre with fear and great joy, and did run to bring his disciples word. And as they went to tell his disciples, behold, Jesus met them, saying, "All hail." And they came and held him by the feet and worshipped him. Then said Jesus unto them,
7: "Be not afraid. Go tell my brethren that they go into Galilee, and there shall they see me."
5: Now when they were going, behold, some of the watch came into the city, and showed unto the chief priests all the things that were done. And when they were assembled with the elders and had taken counsel, they gave large money unto the soldiers, saying,
8: "Say ye, his disciples came by night and stole him away while we slept. And if this come to the governor's ears, we will persuade him and secure you."
5: So they took the money and did as they were taught. And this saying is commonly reported among the Jews until this day. Then the 11 disciples went away into Galilee, into a mountain where Jesus had appointed them. And when they saw him, they worshipped him, but some doubted. And Jesus came and spake unto them, saying,
7: "All power is given unto me in heaven and in earth. Go ye therefore, and teach all nations, baptizing them in the name of the Father and of the Son and of the Holy Ghost, teaching them to observe all things whatsoever I have commanded you. And lo, I am with you alway, even unto the end of the world.
5: Amen."
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4: Hello, listening friends. Would you like to hear an amazing fact? On September 4, 2019, a 73-year-old woman in southern India, the state of Andhra Pradesh, gave birth to twin girls. Mrs. Yaramati said that she and her husband, who is 82 years old, have been married for some 57 years and have always wanted children, but they've been unable to conceive until now. She adds that she felt stigmatized in her community, in her village, and they'd often exclude her from social gatherings because she was not a mother. "They would call me a childless lady," she said. The elderly couple first approached a fertility clinic about having children last year, and then after some encouraging test results, the doctors agreed to perform one round of in vitro fertilization. And then, as they say in French, voila! The twin girls, each weighing about 2 pounds, were delivered by cesarean section, which is typical for a high-risk pregnancy. Both babies are doing fine, and Mrs. Yaramati said, "This is the happiest time of my life." You know, the Bible says this is not the first time that an elderly mother gave birth. Stay with us, friends. We're going to learn more on this edition of Bible Answers Live.
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4: 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We're so thankful that you have tuned in for Bible Answers Live. And I am Doug Batchelor. Pastor Jean Ross is out for the night. And so with our team here of engineers and volunteers, we're going to do our best to man the program. 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And we've been doing this program for about 23 years now around the country. 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This program, you can see it for what it's worth. 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And as we always do, we're going to begin the program with a word of prayer. Loving Lord, again, we always come before you knowing that these words are spirit and they are life, and spiritual things are spiritually discerned. So we pray for the Holy Ghost to give us understanding as we open this blessed book. And we just thank you, Lord. We pray that Jesus will be in our midst wherever we are. And we ask this in Christ's name. Amen. Well, I tell you, friends, that caught my attention when I heard the news report about a 73-year-old woman that gave birth. Now, that's phenomenal right there. But to twins, no less. And the husband is 82. You know, I had to actually question the fertility clinic that would accept a person coming, a couple that age, and saying, "We want to have a baby." You know, some of those folks in India live a long time, and let's hope that she can get them through college. But I've actually been to Andhra Pradesh there in southern India, and it is so important for them that they have children and they have a family, something like it was in Bible times. And as I mentioned, there's a couple of stories of miracle births in the Bible. Elizabeth, of course, you can read in Luke chapter 1, this is the mother of John the Baptist, Zechariah and Elizabeth, and it says they were both well advanced in years. It doesn't tell us her age, but it seemed like she was way past what you'd expect having children. They'd kind of given up on the possibility, and then they had John the Baptist. And then, of course, you read about Sarah, it tells us she was 90. Now, 90 back then was not quite like 90 today, because Abraham lived to 175. So they had longer life expectancy, but 90 was still way beyond what you'd expect a person to have children. Matter of fact, it tells us in the Bible that Sarah had already gone through menopause, so that was a miracle. And then, of course, you've got the miracle of Jesus' birth. And you read in Matthew 1:18, "Now the birth of Jesus was as follows. His mother was betrothed to Joseph, but before they came together, she was found to be with child of the Holy Spirit." And then you read a few verses later, it says, "Behold, the angel of the Lord appeared to Joseph in a dream, saying, Joseph, do not be afraid to take Mary to you as wife, for that which is conceived in her is of the Holy Spirit." You know, what happened to Mary? A woman in the Bible analogy is something like a church. And here you've got this woman who has this miracle new birth. And then Jesus tells us that unless we experience the new birth, we cannot be transformed into his image. So it's sort of a symbol. I mean, it really didn't happen, but what happened there is also an analogy of what needs to happen in us. We must be born again. There needs to be a miracle birth of God's Spirit in our hearts, where it lives within. It's like that song they sang, "Little Town of Bethlehem," versus "Be born in us today." Have you experienced a new birth, friends? 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It's free. We'll send you the book, Holy Spirit, The Need. 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If you'd like a copy of that, simply call our resource line, which is 800-835-6747. 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Calling now, good chance getting your question on the program. We're going to go to the phones. We're going to be talking to Holly, who's calling Alabama. Holly, you're on the air with Bible Answers Live.
5: Hey, brother. We are here with Elijah Radio in Birmingham. Glad to talk to you again. We have a quick question. We just wanted to follow up on a challenge that one of our speakers gave us one day. He said, if you only have 30 seconds to a minute in the business world, is an elevator speech, to give the kind of the last message, the gospel, the more than just the gospel, but really like an end time, present truth kind of gospel, how would you give that in 30 seconds to a minute?
4: Well, first of all, it is difficult, of course, to make a complete gospel presentation, but we should never underestimate what the Holy Spirit can do. I heard one time Charles Spurgeon came into an auditorium, and this is before they had PA systems, and nobody was there, and he thought, I'm going to test the acoustics. And so he walked to the podium, and he said, John 3:16, you know, God so loved the world. And he listened to it, and he thought, oh, that's good, yeah. And then he walked out. Well, a few days later, when he was doing the series there, a man came up and he said, I want to thank you for bringing me to the Lord. And he said, I just want to let you know, I was the custodian, and I was cleaning in the back when you came to test the acoustics, and all I heard was that verse that you said, and I gave my heart to the Lord right then. So one verse did it. That was less than 60 seconds. I would say one of the most important things you can do is you share your testimony, Holly. You have to reduce it. But you can just say, you know, my life was a mess. I was so lost. I had no peace. And I found a Bible. I read the Bible. And I brought Jesus came into my life. And he's transformed me. Now, right there, you're telling him where you were and where you've come from and what did it, the Word of God. So they can go and say, well, I want to look at the Bible and find out more. Yeah, there's a variety of ways to talk to a person. I think you have to be careful about saying there's one set speech, because my experience has told me everybody I talk to is at a different place in their life, and you might need to say something different to them. And I'm always surprised after I preach from week to week, someone will come up to me and say, that's exactly what I needed to hear. No, I had never would have dreamed that's what they needed to hear, but God knew. So the Lord has to guide you from case to case when you have those brief encounters and you want to say something for the Lord. And keep in mind, you know what's helped me? Is I've sometimes thought, you know, how do I bring this person to the Lord? I've got, you know, I pick up a hitchhiker. I know I'm going to just take him 5 miles. I've only

0: got, 10 minutes or whatever, can I say? And the Lord reminded me, you may not do all the sowing, the harvesting, and reaping in 10 minutes. Maybe your job right now is to sow the seed. Someone else is going to cultivate the seed. It's going to grow, and someone else will come along later and harvest. So nobody needs to feel like we've got to do the whole thing at once. But there are times, happened to Karen and I this week, we went to visit a friend in the hospital in ICU, prayed with him. I actually was going to come and see him today, but I thought I better see him before I leave town. Went to the hospital, visited him in ICU, prayed with him. So thankful we did. He passed away that night. And you never know when a person is going to be hearing a prayer or the word of God for the last time. Happened to me this week. So you always want to pray God will lead you. Hey, thank you, Holly. I hope that helps answer your question. And we're going to talk next with Chris, who is calling from Florida. Chris, you're on the air with Bible Answers Live.
1: Yes, thank you, Pastor. I just have a question about, what happens to the believer when he dies. And I refer to 1 Thessalonians 4:14.
0: Okay, and so in 1 Thessalonians it says, of course, that the Lord descends from heaven with a shout, the voice of the archangel, the trump of God. Then we who are alive and remain are caught up to meet them in the clouds. You know, it's pretty clear that we're sleeping. It says we don't need to sorrow as others that have no hope. So the dead are sleeping until the resurrection. Now let me read verse 14. For if we believe that Jesus died and rose again, even so God will bring with him those who sleep. So you're thinking that they're already alive and God brings them with him?
1: Correct. That the believers that died in Christ, they are alive with God, their soul, spirit, if you will.
0: Well, now, let me tell you why I think you're getting that idea. When he says, first of all, keep in mind, in verse 13, he sets the stage. I'm in 1 Thessalonians 4:13. I do not want you to be ignorant, brethren, concerning those who have fallen asleep. He's talking about the dead. So you don't see others that have no hope. For if we believe that Jesus died and rose again, that Christ didn't rise again until he rose again. He was dead in the grave until he rose. Even so, God will bring with him those who sleep in Jesus. Now he gives the sequence. For we say to you by the word of the Lord that we who are alive and remain until the coming of the Lord will by no means proceed. That means go before those who are asleep. Now it tells us when they rise. For the Lord will descend from heaven with a shout, with the voice of the archangel, the trump of God, the dead in Christ will rise first. He's saying they rise to meet the Lord in the air first before us. Then we who are alive and remain are caught up to meet them. So when we get to the Lord, they're with him. That's why he says in verse 14, they're with him, because they've risen first.
1: But how can Jesus bring those that died in him at the resurrection if they are not in it with him?
0: So do you think that when someone dies, they're conscious?
1: No, I believe that there is distinction between the body and the soul, spirit.
0: I don't mean that they're alive. I mean, but when someone dies in the Lord, do you believe they're floating around and they're conscious of what's happening?
1: No.
0: Yeah, they're asleep. The Bible says the living know they'll die, but the dead don't know anything. And it says, until the resurrection, Jesus said, they'll be raised in the last day, John chapter 6. So the dead are sleeping.
1: Yeah,
0: I'm sorry, go ahead.
1: I believe that the body dies, but the spirit, soul, if you will, goes in it for, in case of believer, it's in presence of God.
0: Do you believe it's alive? Do you believe it's conscious? Because you read in Ecclesiastes 9, it says the living know they'll die, and the dead don't know anything. And again, it says that the dead do not praise the Lord. You know, if the soul of the deceased are praising God, to be absent from the bodies, to be present with the Lord means as soon as you die, there's no consciousness of time. Your next awareness, your next consciousness is the resurrection at the second coming. So for you, it seems immediate. It's the twinkling of an eye. But Christ said the resurrection and the judgment are not till the last day. So the idea that disembodied souls are floating around and they're aware, and the Bible says they're asleep. Jesus performed 12 resurrections in the Bible. Well, not Jesus, but there are about 12 resurrections in the Bible, some by Christ. In all of those resurrections, none of them ever commented on any awareness during death. We do have a study guide. You may have already seen it, Chris. It says, are the dead really dead? I hope that may help a little bit. Talking next with Anthony in Rochester, New York. Anthony, you're on the air with Bible Answers Live.
2: Hi, Pastor Batchelor. How are you?
0: Good. Thanks for calling. And your question?
2: Good. My question is, I was wondering if you could put a basic order of Jesus' betrayal in the Garden of Gethsemane, because I look in Luke and I see it says that Judas came up immediately when they came with the soldiers, and he came and kissed them, kissed Christ. And then I see in like John, the soldiers come and they say, "Hey, where's Jesus?" And he says, or they ask him, "Are you Jesus?" And he says, "I am." And they fall backwards or something like that. And so I just wonder, between four Gospels, like, what is the order of events of when they came to arrest Jesus?
0: Yeah, that's a good question. You'll see, yeah, and of course, this to me is proof that the Bible is true, is because you're getting independent reports from John and Matthew and Mark about what happened, and Luke, at that event. You know, I believe that Judas did, first of all, it's dark. Secondly, there was nothing really outstanding about the look of Jesus, because Jesus always kind of slipped through the crowd. He looked like another Galilean or a Nazarene. So they said to Judas, they said, you know, you're going to know which one he is. Just so we don't arrest the wrong one, go up and you help identify him. And Judas came up and kissed him and said, "Hail, Master." And he said, "You betraying the Son of Man with a kiss?" And as Judas stepped away, Jesus asked them, "Who are you seeking?" They said, "We're seeking Jesus." He said, "I am he," and they fell back. But I think that's after Judas had already kissed him. Now, that's been my understanding. You know, you kind of have to piece it together. But was there a specific part that you felt there might be a conflict?
2: Yeah, it was mainly just that part. I wasn't sure if, you know, which one came before the other, or which circumstance came before the other. And then also the whole situation.
0: Yeah.
2: Hey,
0: Anthony, you're cutting out on us. I'm sorry, Anthony. Sorry, your phones, you might be too far away from the cell tower. It's kind of going in and out. Yeah, the events, when you line up the events around the cross, there are some Bibles that have a parallel gospel, and they actually put those things in chronological order. And you might find one of those, I'm pretty sure you will, online. And, of course, those are the opinions of commentators, but it does help it does help your understanding of how it can all fit. Anyway, thank you for your question, Anthony. Hope that helps a little bit.
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0: And we're going to go to Patricia. 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
4: Good evening, pastors. Thank you for taking my call. My question is about the creation and the second day of creation. I've thought about this for some time, and I have asked a couple of people, but I didn't get any specific answer. I think I may have, you know, I have some thoughts about it, but the question is, why did God not say that the second day was good? I don't think it was something that was omitted. Every other day, God saw that it was good, but the second day, he did not say anything about it being good.
0: You know, that is a great question. The only thing I've come up with is what he made other days were tangible. On the second day, he makes an expanse, an atmosphere. It's something that is, it's air. You can't see it, you can't touch it, you can't hug it. You know what I mean? And so it may be that it was something, he makes a firmament, and it's the atmosphere. Light goes through it. It's basically a barrier of, you know, life-giving air that's going to, nothing in the world can live without this atmosphere that we've got. Separates Earth from every other planet. But it's not something tangible. You can see right through it. So that's the only thing I've come up with. I could be wrong, but That's a good question. He says everything else is good. The last day, he says it's very good.
4: Yeah. Well, apart from the symbolic, you know, of creation being symbolic of salvation, I sort of thought that maybe the God looking into the future maybe saw what would happen with what he did on the second day, you know, the where the waters of the flood came from, and he knew that that was going to happen, and sort of in his foreknowledge, just it was necessary, but it wasn't good.
0: Oh, I see what you're saying. I've never thought of that before. That's interesting. Yeah, I'm not sure. Someone else, I think, may have suggested that, because Satan was sometimes called the prince of the power of the air. And on the second day, he made air atmosphere. And they thought, well, maybe that's why he didn't say it was good. It was a kind of a domain that was associated at one point with the devil. I don't know. But it's a good question. And thank you. I hope that helps a little. We're going to be talking next with, is it Emil, calling from Massachusetts. Emil, is that right?
5: Yes. Good evening.
0: Evening. Thank you for calling.
5: Thank you, Pastor Doug, for your ministry. And I really want to thank you for the person that came from your ministry to visit with us like a week ago.
0: Oh, wonderful.
5: Yes, we were very surprised that somebody took their time to come and visit with us.
0: Well, praise the Lord.
5: So thank you very much. Yeah. My question tonight is related to somehow what you started the program with. I heard the minister preaching about how we are not going to get to heaven not married, so we're going to have to be married when we get to heaven. Now, I know that Jesus said that we're not going to be married in heaven, but how are we going to be related to our wives or spouses when we're going to get to heaven?
0: That's a good question. You know, Jesus did say, in heaven they neither marry nor are they given in marriage. Now, that the word marry is a verb, it's an action, and that seems to imply there are no new marriages. Keep in mind, God told Adam and Eve, be fruitful, multiply, and fill the earth. So at some point, the earth would be filled, theoretically. God probably did not plan for humans to procreate indefinitely, or you know, just be swimming in people. There'd be no world left, just because of the way, you know, exponential growth works. So he said to go and to fill or inhabit the earth, subdue the earth. And once they had filled and populated the earth, they probably would, you know, everyone's going to be happy in heaven. God would not make us with any need that could not be satisfied. Now, does that make sense? God will not create us in heaven, even with our new bodies, with a need that would not be satisfied. So for those in this world that are married, now I'm not talking about David or Solomon, you know, dozens of wives, or Solomon had hundreds of wives, but will God give Adam and Eve divorce papers when they get to heaven?
5: I suppose not. No.
0: Probably not. Yeah, so there may not be any new marriages, but for those who already are married and they're best friends in the kingdom, God's not going to tell them they can't live together. So that's my opinion. And at least temporarily, there will be children in heaven, because Bible talks about children playing. You know, children will be resurrected as children. They're not going to be resurrected as adults. Or if there's children alive when Christ comes, you read in Malachi chapter 4, they'll go forth and grow up. So there's some growing that children do. It says in Zechariah that children will be playing in the streets safely. So for a while, anyway, there's going to be some children in the new earth. Hey, thank you. We're going to try and squeeze in another call, Emil, before our break. And we're talking to Becky in Grand Ledge, Michigan. Becky, you're on the air with Bible Answers Live.
6: Hi, Pastor Doug.
0: Hi.
6: My mom passed away last night.
0: Mm.
6: And I need prayer. And I need encouragement.
0: I am so sorry to hear that. Would it be okay if I just have a prayer with you right now, Becky?
6: Yes.
0: Well, first of all, before I pray with you, let me give you a little encouragement. Was your mother a believer?
6: Yes.
0: Then you know the Bible says that it's not forever, it's just a temporary separation. If you are trusting in the Lord, and she died trusting in the Lord, her next conscious thought is the resurrection, and you will be reunited. And so you just pray that in the meantime, you can be a faithful witness and servant of the Lord. Just look forward to that day. Paul refers to the Lord's coming as the blessed hope, and when we will be reunited with the ones we love. And so let me just have a prayer for you right now, Becky. Father in heaven, I want to thank you for your promises in your word that though death is an enemy, that when Jesus comes, death will be destroyed. There'll be no more sting, no more victory to death. And even death and the grave will be cast into the lake of fire. And there'll be no more pain or suffering in the new world. I pray you be with Becky and just help her to find comfort the way that you comforted there at the tomb of Lazarus because you brought him back. Help Becky know that she can see her mother again and others who are grieving with her. I thank you and pray in Jesus' name. Amen. All right. Well, thank you for your call, Becky. You know, I'm looking at the phone and I'm looking at the clock. Now, we are going to be taking a bunch more phone calls, so don't go away, friends. But it's probably not fair in the next 56 seconds to try to start another call. I like to start relaxed so I can think about the question, give you a fair chance to articulate the question and do my best to answer it. Just in case you're wondering, we don't ever want to cut anyone off, but we do try to budget the questions to about 3-4 minutes per person and to give as many people a chance as they can. I also want to remind you that Amazing Facts has oodles and gobs, a blizzard, a kaleidoscope of information at our website. 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And that's the Amazing Facts website. Very simple, amazingfacts.org. 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
0: Hello, listening friends. We are back. If you're tuning in, we're Bible Answers Live. As was mentioned, I am Doug Batchelor. Pastor Jean Ross is off for the night, but we're going to be taking your Bible questions. If you're watching our stream, we stream this program, and sometimes people want to see as well as listen. It's at the Amazing Facts Facebook page, or you can go to the Doug Batchelor Facebook page, and it's very simply Doug Batchelor Facebook and or Amazing Facts. You may notice a difference in the It's very simply Doug Batchelor, Facebook, and

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1: Hey, Pastor Doug, how are you?
0: Good. Thanks for calling.
1: Thanks. My question is just regarding how do we deal with family members or friends that no longer have a desire to have a relationship with Christ? And just keeping in mind, like, part of it, we don't want to just force anything on anyone, but at the same time, we have that urge or responsibility to actually be the hands and feet of Christ.
0: Yeah, you need tact, diplomacy, grace, wisdom. You also need to, you know, evaluate. You've got some friends and family you're specifically asking about, that are open. They may not be believing, but they're open to talk about it. And, you know, if the opportunity presents itself, share with them. Then you've got family, and sometimes parents have to do this with their kids. They become adults, and they say, you know, I don't know if I want to be a Christian now, and they're out in the world. Don't preach at them. You can drive them away where they don't want to hear anything. You've got to pray that God watches over them and he works in their hearts through the Spirit. And as opportunity presents itself, you always represent Christ. Now, with anybody, there's really three things you can do to reach them, whether they're family, friends, enemy. Those three things are share information if they're open to listen, be a good witness, and then pray for them. Those are the three things. They're powerful, but there's only three things. Let your light shine. Be a good example. If they'll discuss and you want to talk about it, give them a Bible study, a book, a video, a link, whatever it is, so you share information. And then third thing is you pray for them. And that goes a long way in trying to touch and reach the people that we care about. So does that help a little bit, Lester?
1: Yeah, no, that definitely helps. Thank you.
0: All right. Hey, thanks so much. We appreciate your call. And we're going to go talk to Mickey in Michigan. Mickey, you're on the air with Bible Answers Live.
2: Hey, good evening.
0: Evening.
2: Thank you for taking the call.
0: Yeah.
2: I was listening to you speak to that gentleman about the dead and whether or not when we die, do we go to heaven? And I thought about what Jesus said. He said he's the God of Abraham, Isaac, and Jacob. He said, I'm the God of the living, not the dead. And it almost, you know, it sounds like he's saying they're with him currently in heaven.
0: Well, when a person is asleep, they're not dead. Now, we got to be careful because there are some exceptions. There are some people who are obviously with Christ. Moses appeared to Jesus. You can read in the book of Jude that Moses was specially resurrected. Elijah appeared to Jesus. And this is Mark chapter 9. Moses and Elijah appeared to him. Elijah went to heaven in a fiery chariot. The average person, when they die, the Bible says they're asleep. Let me give you an example. If you look in Acts chapter 2, keep in mind, Acts 2, after the death and resurrection of Christ. Peter says in Acts chapter 2, David, his tomb is with us to this day. He is dead, buried, and not ascended to heaven. Well, that's pretty clear. David is dead, he's buried, he's not in heaven. And David is going to be in the resurrection. For David, when he died, about 1,000 years B.C., his next conscious thought will be opening his eyes with a glorified body, but it's going to seem like 3 seconds for him, not 3,000 years. The dead are sleeping a dreamless, unconscious sleep until the resurrection. The Bible says... okay, go ahead.
2: I'm sorry.
0: No,
2: I was going to say the scripture as well that, you know, Paul said to be absent from the body is to be present with the Lord. So
0: yeah.
2: I will respectfully disagree with you on this one, but I appreciate you taking my call, sir.
0: Well, I do. I actually agree with that verse because if you die, your next conscious thought is the resurrection and the presence of God. You know, there's no time now, but Jesus said when he came to the tomb of Lazarus, Martha said, well, I know he'll rise in the resurrection on the last day. The dead are asleep. And then it tells us in Ecclesiastes, as I mentioned earlier, the dead don't know anything. And the Bible says in Psalm 146, put not your trust in princes, neither in the Son of Man, in whom there is no help. When he dies, his breath goes forth, his thoughts perish. You don't think anything until the resurrection and you get your glorified body. The reason this is important for Christians to understand is Saul tried to communicate with the dead, and he died the next day. He was told not to consult the dead. And people who think that the dead are floating around or their spirits are floating around and that you can communicate with them, Bible says that that's a sin. It's called consulting a medium. Isaiah said, you know, don't be trying to consult the dead. They're asleep. Jesus said, my friend Lazarus is asleep and I'm going to wake him. That's John chapter 11. You know, anyone who has a question about that, I do hope you'll look for the study guide. It's free. and it's called Are the Dead Really Dead? And I think one

0: a person reads that and they see all the verses, it starts to make sense. People are worried. They think, well, my loved one died and you're telling me they're just in the ground? No, they're not aware of being in the ground. Their next conscious thought is the presence of the Lord. But the resurrection hasn't happened yet. We live in time. God lives outside of time. 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
0: Going to take another call. Let's see here. Talking to Emmanuel, calling from Boston. Emmanuel, you on the air?
3: Yes.
0: Hi, thanks for calling.
3: Hi, Pastor. Thank you very much. I just have a question. I'm kind of confused regarding 1 Corinthians 14, verse 34 to 35, where they say women should be silent in church. I just don't understand that part very well. I don't know if you can explain it to me better.
0: I'll do my best, Emmanuel. Let me read it for our friends that are driving. It says in 1 Corinthians chapter 14, verse 34, "Let your women keep silent in the churches, for they are not permitted to speak, but they're to be submissive, as the law says. And if they want to learn something, let them ask their own husbands at home, for it's shameful for women to speak in the church." Now, when Paul refers to "as the law says," he's talking about a woman submitting to her husband when God said to Eve, he said, "I'm going to multiply your sorrow and your conception. In pain you'll bring forth children. Your desire will be for your husband, and he will rule over you." What that means is that between the man and the woman, that God was really saying that the man is to be the servant leader in the family. Just the Bible says, "Husbands, love your wives as Christ loves the church." It says that the head of Christ, a head of man is Christ, and the head of woman is man. And so men were designed to be the protectors, providers, leaders in the family. Now, in this verse here in 1 Corinthians, I don't think that Paul is making a unilateral statement that a woman can never speak in a church. You read all of 1 Corinthians, and they had some very unique problems where their church services were very disruptive. He talks a lot about people speaking in different tongues that people didn't understand. He said you need to wait until there's a translator. And evidently, some of the women were teaching and correcting their husbands in front of others and interrupting the service. Keep in mind that in this culture, the women and men often did not sit together. I go to church in India frequently, and the men and women don't sit together in most of the churches. They sit separately, because the idea is they want their minds to be pure. You see that in some Muslim countries. Back in Bible times, the men and women did not sit together. They did not in the Hebrew synagogues, and chances are the early churches they did not. So women were calling across the barrier, or calling across the courtyard, or whatever the meeting was, talking to their husbands, correcting their husbands, teaching their husbands. And Paul said, this is embarrassing your husbands. Don't interrupt. Be submissive. Ask them when you get home. They're not saying a woman's never to speak in church, because you have cases where you have women who are prophetess. And you have the daughters of Philip that did prophesy. You've got Hannah, who was in the temple. You have Anna in the New Testament, who spoke in the temple when Jesus was dedicated. So, you know, I have a book, Emmanuel. I'll send you a free copy if you'd like it. And it's called Women in Ministry, and it addresses these verses. Anybody, if you want to understand this better, I'd recommend you ask for the free book, Women in Ministry, and call the resource line. 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Thank you for your call, Emmanuel. Going to talk next to Yvonne in North Carolina. Yvonne, you're on the air with Bible Answers Live.
4: Oh, hi. I was calling because I'm currently reading through First Chronicles and the chronologies. In First Chronicles 6, verse 39 and in verse 44, it kind of caught my eye because in verse 39 of 1 Chronicles 6, it mentions the right hand. And then in verse 44, it mentions the left hand. So it kind of threw me off a little bit. So I was kind of curious about that.
0: All right. Well, we're gonna look at this together because I don't know that I've ever had that question before. Let me read it. And his brother Asaph, who stood at his right hand, was Asaph, the son of Berechiah, the son of Shimeah. And then you said in verse, what was the other one? 44. Okay. And their brethren, the sons of Merai, on the left hand were Ethan, the son of Kishai, and Abdi, the son of Maluk. You know what? Here he's talking this is talking about, I believe, the musicians in the house of the Lord and where they were stationed. They actually had them on the right and the left, I think, in the temple. And so he's basically saying, you know, where these different choir leaders were, I think that they were from the house of Levi or Aaron, where they were stationed in the temple as they sang, their singers. Yeah, this is from the family of Levi, which was Moses' family and Aaron.
4: How can, like, a common person like me gain a spiritual blessing from reading, like, this chapter, for instance? How would I know that?
0: Well, you know what? The Bible is like a mine, and sometimes you've got some nuggets that are laying on the surface, and then you've got some that are underground. You dig a little bit, and then sometimes you got a tunnel for, and you might find gold and diamonds, but they're harder to get, and it may take a little longer. When I first started reading the Bible, I couldn't even say these names. Just went totally over my head. But the Bible just, it's got treasure as you go deeper. Let me give you an example. When you get to Revelation, and it talks about the 144,000. Well, you know, then you read Chronicles, you say, wow, look at that. David divided the army, and he divided the priests into 288, which is twice 144. And you start saying, oh, so when you get to the New Testament, it talks about the 12 apostles and the 144,000. They're all derivatives of 12. And you start seeing the perfect numbers that are here. And the other thing is each one of these names, you can get yourself a dictionary of Bible names. There's a meaning. And when you go through the meaning of the names, it actually sometimes tells you something. The Bible is very deep, and it's an amazing book. So you'll never plumb the depths. There's always more.
4: Amen. Thank you.
0: So if you read something right away and you don't understand it, just keep in mind that children don't understand everything their parents say the first day they meet. It takes sometimes years of listening before they comprehend. And sometimes you're 30 years old before you realize what your parents actually said when you were a kid. Oh, now that makes sense. You know what I mean?
4: Yes. Thank you so much.
0: All right, Yvonne. Thanks for your call.
1: 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It includes 27 beautifully illustrated study lessons to aid in your study of God's Word. 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
0: All right. Talking next with Donna, calling from Oklahoma. Donna, you're on the air with Bible Answers Live.
5: I am here. Thank you, Pastor Doug. I appreciate you answering the question.
0: Yes.
5: Okay. My question is, Adam and Eve walking in the garden. Okay. They had just sinned and they're still walking in the garden. Now, how could they look upon God after they had sinned?
0: Well, the way I understand it is, have you ever been in a dark room and then someone turns on the light, a bright light, and it just blinds you because it hurts your eyes. Your eyes aren't adjusted. Adam and Eve had just sinned. They had been living in the light and the glory of God. Their eyes were not yet adjusted to the darkness that was kind of coming upon the world. And so shortly after their sin, when God came and met with them, they already felt convicted because they ran from his presence. And maybe God veiled his glory with some cloud as he did with the children of Israel when he spoke the law. We don't know. But my opinion is that they had been so recently living in the presence of God, their eyes had not grown used to the dark yet, and they could still, at least temporarily, behold his presence.
5: Okay, I understand that. Thank you very much.
0: All right, thank you. Appreciate your question. We're going to talk next to Christy, who's calling from New Mexico. Is it Christine? You're on the air with Bible Answers Live.
6: Hello, Pastor. My question is regarding Ephesians chapter 4, verse 11. I just want to clarify if churches is required or is it necessary for churches to have a prophet that is alive at the present time?
0: All right, let me read about the gifts of the Spirit. He says here in Ephesians 4:11, and he gave some to be apostles, some prophets, evangelists, some pastors and teachers. I think technically we do have most of what you see here. The word prophet in the Bible did not always mean somebody that was going around like Elijah or John the Baptist with some profound message or predicting the future. The Bible talks about Philip, I mentioned earlier, had four daughters that did prophesy. The word prophesy sometimes meant to speak in behalf of another, and that simply means to teach. I think that it's just saying that we still need people in the church that have that gift of teaching. I do think we have that today. Now, there's a special gift of prophecy that God gives people. I believe in all the gifts of the Spirit, and there may be people who are prophets out in the world in the church today. I believe that. Before God does anything significant, he usually sends a prophet. Before the flood, he sent Noah. Before the children of Israel were carried away to captivity, he sent Jeremiah and Isaiah. Before Jesus' first coming, he sent John the Baptist. Before the deliverance from Egypt, he sent Moses. Whenever there's something big about to happen, seems like God sends a prophet. It would arrive in the church. You may not have apostles in the sense people that walked and talked with Jesus on earth, but there are still leaders in the church today. Even the apostles replaced Judas, Acts chapter 1, when he died by his own hand. All right. Thank you very much. And Christine, we're going to talk next to Dwight. Dwight, you're on the air with Bible Answers Live.
7: Hey, Doug, I got a quick question, not really a verse in mind, but kind of along the lines of spiritual gifts and different things. How did David know? I know he knew he was supposed to be king, but how did he know he wasn't making a mistake at that time, or it wasn't God's plan for him to kill Goliath or whatever? And kind of like in our lives, whether it's business or where you're going to go to school or where you need to live or whatever, how do you know that you're not going against God's will in some situation where you're trying to be holy and you think, yeah, I'm going to take this down, God's behind me, and then you end up dead or something?
0: You mean with Goliath or with King Saul? Because David refused to kill King Saul when he had a chance to be king.
7: No, but I mean Goliath.
0: Yeah, but Goliath.
7: Because nobody wants to fight Goliath, except here's David out of nowhere. He knew he was going to be king one day. He was told it that before then. But what if he was making a mistake and it was God's plan or something? That's what I'm trying to figure out, how to apply that to our lives.
0: Yeah, I'll tell you what I think on that is the Holy Spirit came on David when he was anointed. He was filled with the Spirit. The Holy Spirit guides you. The Holy Spirit also gives you boldness. It kind of gives you this holy audacity. And when you read in Ephesians chapter 6, Paul says, pray for boldness for me. And in Acts chapter 4, the disciples prayed that God would give them boldness. They would not be intimidated or afraid, that they'd have courage. God told Joshua, have courage, be very courageous, I'm with you. David had that kind of courage. He had that confidence that someone needed to step up in behalf of God, and God was bigger than Goliath. And David goes against Goliath and he says, you got the sword, the spear, the shield, but I'm coming against you in the name of the Lord. So he had this relationship with the Lord that gave him a holy confidence. And that's just what I see in the story, is Holy Spirit gives you boldness.
7: Would you say that's similar then to a lot of highly successful people, or these NFL players, or people who just have extreme discipline and drive to do something? It's kind of a similar mindset.
0: They did a study. It's interesting you would ask that. Back during World War II, my dad was a pilot in World War II. He flew in D-Day, and he became a very successful man. He was a multimillionaire. And a lot of the people who became very successful, they interviewed a bunch of the pilots that survived the war, and they found out the ones that survived some of the serious fighting took calculated risks. The ones who were afraid of risk often did not survive. And it was just a very interesting study, and I wish I could name it for you or put my finger on it. Some of the very successful people, they do have a boldness, and they take calculated risks. And, they say greater risk, greater reward. You just don't want to take the wrong risk and lose big, too. Anyway, hope that helps a little bit, but that good question. I appreciate that, Dwight. Going to talk next to, Angelina in Minnesota. Angelina, you're on the air with Bible Answers Live. Are you there? Am I getting the name right? Yep, Angelina, you might have your phone muted. Angelina, Minnesota, Bible Answers Live. Are you there? Going

0: Once. Angelina. Angelina, you there? Going twice. Okay. Now we're going to talk to Leonella in Texas. Am I saying that right?
1: Yes.
0: Hi. And your question?
1: My question was, in the Garden of Eden, before Adam and Eve ate of the fruit of the tree, were they immortal? And then they became mortal after they ate the fruit?
0: Yeah, good question.
1: And where could I find that?
0: Well, where it talks about eating from the tree of life, you find that in chapters 1 and 2. And, well, chapter 3, of course, they're barred from the tree of life. And God said he wouldn't let them eat of the tree of life lest they eat and live forever. He didn't want them to be immortalized sinners. So there evidently was something in the tree that helped to perpetuate life. It at least kept your cells from dying. They didn't need to eat it every day. I mean, Adam and Eve lived over 900 years. It doesn't tell us Eve's exact age, but we're assuming that she lived about the same age. We're going to eat from the tree of life even in heaven. We still need it because we've got real bodies, but we'll live forever because we get to eat from this tree. All you got to do is, you know, once every 200 years or so, I don't know. We've got to continue to eat from it. It prevents the cells from dying. It adds something, some essence of life. See, even doctors don't understand why, you know, they're wondering if it's stem cells or what it is. Something about when we're young, we heal so quickly. And the reason we end up dying is because the cells lose the ability to regenerate and something starts to decay and they haven't put their finger on it. Everybody's looking for that fountain of youth. But God says we're not going to get it until we get to the new earth with that tree in the Garden of Eden.
1: So was there two trees? Was there a bad one, the one that the serpent was on, and then there was the tree of life?
0: Yes, the Bible says in the midst of the garden there were two trees. One was the tree of life, one was the tree of the knowledge of good and evil. That was the one they were not supposed to eat from. God did not want them to experience the evil.
1: So then they were immortal, but when they ate from that tree, the bad one, they became mortal?
0: Well, yeah, in the sense that when they ate from that tree, they sinned, and the penalty for sin is death. But it doesn't say the fruit made them mortal. No longer eating from the tree of life made them mortal.
1: Oh, I see. I see.
0: It doesn't say anywhere they ate from the tree of good and evil and they started to die because the fruit did something to them. It does say they were driven from the garden so they could no longer eat from the tree of life. Hey, thank you so much, Leonella. I appreciate that. And I just didn't want to cut you off. We're running out of time for this broadcast. Friends, if we didn't get your call, God willing, give us another chance and we'll study his word together again next week. And keep in mind, we are an entirely faith-based ministry. We'd appreciate so much. Just go to amazingfacts.org. 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
7: In Judah is God known. His name is great in Israel. In Salem also is his tabernacle and his dwelling place in Zion. There break he the arrows of the bow, the shield and the sword, and the battle. Selah. Thou art more glorious and excellent than the mountains of prey. The stout-hearted are spoiled. They have slept their sleep, and none of the men of might have found their hands. At thy rebuke, O God of Jacob, both the chariot and horse are cast into a dead sleep. Thou, even thou, art to be feared, and who may stand in thy sight once thou art angry? Thou didst cause judgment to be heard from heaven. The earth feared and was still when God arose to judgment, to save all the meek of the earth. Selah. Surely the wrath of man shall praise thee. The remainder of wrath shalt thou restrain. Vow and pay unto the Lord your God. Let all that be round about him bring presents unto him that ought to be feared. He shall cut off the spirit of princes. He is terrible to the kings of the earth.
8: And behold, there came a leper and worshipped him, saying, Lord, if thou wilt, thou canst make me clean. And Jesus put forth his hand and touched him, saying, I will, be thou clean. And immediately his leprosy was cleansed. And Jesus saith unto him, See thou tell no man, but go thy way, show thyself to the priest, and offer the gift that Moses commanded for a testimony unto them.
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11: Now a look at your morning weather on Charlotte Christian Talk Radio. Rain today with a high near 63 and lows around 51. Mostly sunny tomorrow with a high of 75 and lows around 49. For your Sunday, sunny with a high near 79 and lows around 52. And for Monday, sunny with a high near 80 and lows around 54. That's your morning weather on Charlotte Christian Talk Radio.
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13: You are now listening to The More Abundant Life. My name is Adrian Westney Jr. I'm the host for The More Abundant Life, and I want to welcome you today to another edition of our program. Today, we're going to hear and feature the ministry of Wentley Phipps, as we do on all of our More Abundant Life programs. Today we're going to start a two-part series, one that's entitled Conquering Goliath. Conquering Goliath Part 1. It's an interesting title. Many of you know the story of David and Goliath. Well, here is Pastor Phipps with his perspective and insights on that story. My name is Adrian Westney Jr. You're listening to The More Abundant Life. And we're going to get now to the message for today, the main part of our program, the title Conquering Goliath, Part 1. Here now is Pastor Wentley Phipps.
14: Let us pray. Father, we thank you because of Jesus and his sacrifice that it is well with our souls. We thank you for your forgiveness. We thank you for your mercy. We thank you for your grace. As we open your holy word now, God, I ask that you would cleanse me of all unrighteousness. Fill my life with your Holy Spirit's presence and power. Speak to me, through me, for me, and I promise you, Lord, I'll give you the honor, the glory, and the praise. For you alone are worthy to be praised. In the name of Jesus, I pray. Amen. Amen. If you have your Bibles with you, I want you to turn with me to the book of 1 Samuel. The book of 1 Samuel, 17, verse 38. 1 Samuel 17, 38. The Bible says, "And Saul armed David with his armor, and he put a helmet of brass upon his head. Also, he armed him with a coat of mail. And David girded his sword upon his armor, and he essayed to go, for he had not proved it. And David said unto Saul, I cannot go with these, for I have not proved them. And David put them off, and he took a staff in his hand and chose him 5 smooth stones out of the brook, put them in a shepherd's bag, which he had even in a scrip, and his sling was in his hand, and he drew near to the Philistine." May God add a blessing to the reading of his word. Come with me to that time when the Philistine army had overrun much of Israel. They carried away with them the Ark of the Covenant of God. Danes knew that for the children of Israel, the Ark was more than just a corporate symbol of triumph. The Ark was more than just a mascot, more than just a logo. For Israel, the Ark was the assurance of their safety and protection. You see, when the Ark was with them, Israel was a mighty nation. With the Ark before them, you remember, they toppled the walls of Jericho. Now that the Ark had been taken away, instead of conquering Canaan, the Israelites were being conquered by the Canaanites. Tribe by tribe,

wilderness for 40 years. We are told that even Jesus was led by the Spirit into the wilderness to be tempted of the devil. And he fasted how long? 40 days and 40 nights before the devil came to him to tempt him. 40 seems to be the biblical number. Well, for 40 days, the armies of Israel endured the obscene taunting from the armies of the Philistines. At certain time of the day, there he was, this champion of the Philistines. He would gather again. His name was Goliath of Gath. Oh, you should have seen him. When he walked, the earth trembled beneath his feet. With one giant step, he could straddle the kind of brook that it took men minutes to wade through. For 40 days, morning and evening, Goliath lifted his voice, giving a daily lecture to the armies of Israel. His topic was the same every morning. Why are all God's people afraid of Goliath? Every morning, all Israel was compelled to listen to Goliath's lecture. And with each passing day, the lecture turned into more of a vitriolic tirade. Twice a day, Goliath would march up and down, ranting and raving about the wimps who made up the army of God. He would talk about the superiority of the gods of the Philistines over the God of Israel. And everyone heard him. I said, everybody heard him. He would say to them, come on. Is there not one among you willing to fight for the honor of his God? Choose someone to come and fight against me, and the nation of the loser will serve the nation of the winner. The Bible says when Saul and all Israel heard the words of Goliath, they were dismayed and greatly afraid. 40 days passed. Nobody came forward. Not a single man in Israel dared to step forward. Well, one day David went to visit his brothers who were soldiers in the army. And David heard for himself the mocking and the contempt of the Philistine champion Goliath. David asked the soldiers who were supposed to be fighting, who is this? David was a bad little brother. Who is this who curses our God and our people? Who is this whose threatenings go unchallenged? Who is this? This is vegetarian cussing, this uncircumcised Philistine. Who is this? Blasphemy goes unrebuked. And why are all you soldiers hiding from him like children? Have mercy. David's older brother, Eliab, pulled him aside and said, why have you come here, little boy? Whom did you leave in your little sheep with your little sheep in the wilderness? You've always been cocky and conceited. You probably just came down here to see real men fight. David answered him saying, I too have a right to speak. And I love this. David said, is there not a cause here? Come on now. There's a good reason for somebody to step up and fight. Is there not grounds for the battle? If no one will go, I will go and fight this Philistine. I will not let my God's honor be trampled in the dust. Amen. Servant of the Lord tells us that when David heard Goliath's words, David's spirit, have mercy, was stirred within him. In other words, he was fired up with zeal to preserve the honor of the living God. And when Saul heard about those brash words of David, he sent for the singer from Bethlehem who wanted to take on Goliath. So you want to fight Goliath? Yes, sir, said David. I know I can do it. Oh, David had a lot of confidence. I know I can do it. How do you know you can do it? Well, I once fought a lion all by myself

0: grabbed him by his beard, wrestled him to the ground. Church, you could hardly hear the laughter over David's voice from the other soldiers. One of them saying, little boy, you're so short, you're going to fight Goliath? You're going to need a ladder even to reach his beard. Brothers and sisters, the servant of the Lord tells us, Goliath was almost 12 feet tall. If Goliath were alive today, he would make Shaquille O'Neal look like a midget. If he played basketball with one of today's teams, there'd be no question who would be the MVP of every game. You would be too, if you could stand flat-footed and look down into a net. How would you like to be assigned, young people, to guard somebody like that? 12 feet tall. In other words, when you tangled with Goliath, church, you had a mess on your hands. Why? Because you see, I want you to turn with me in your Bible to the book of 2 Samuel chapter 1, 19 verse and verse 20. 2 Samuel chapter 21, verse 19 and verse 20. When you tangled with Goliath, you had a mess on your hands. And here's why. Chapter 21, 2 Samuel, chapter 21, verses 19 and 20. And there was again a battle in Gob with the Philistines, where Elhanan, the son of Jairah, Oregon, aren't you glad I'm reading today, or not you? A Bethlehemite slew whom? The brother of Goliath the Gittite. In other words, church, Goliath had brothers that looked like him. Amen. So when you took on Goliath, you had a mess on your hands. Saul said to David, how are you going to go against the giant? You're a young boy. Goliath has been a man of war from his birth. David said to Saul, the same God who delivered me out of the paw of the lion, the same God who delivered me out of the paw of the bear will deliver me out of the hand of the Philistine. Saul looked on David's face and he saw fire in David's eyes. He said, this young man is serious. Come on, bring me my armor. Put it on him. Oh no, said David. I love this part. David said, I can't go with your armor. I have not proved it. Your armor has not been proven. You know, there are people, help me Jesus, who will come to you and try to get you to serve the Lord their way. Are you with me today? Just nicely, respectfully say to them, I will fight the battles of the Lord in the armor he has given me. You fight in your armor, I'll fight in mine. Amen. You sing your song your way, I'll sing my song to the glory of God. David said, my confidence is not in Saul's armor. My confidence is in the King of Kings and the Lord of Hosts. Saul, I got faith in God. He's always fought my battles. Excuse us, Goliath. The soldiers came to him, the Philistine soldiers. Excuse us, Goliath. We know you're having lunch, but there's a boy out here who says that he's got an appointment with you. And he wants to fight you. Goliath held up his hands above his eyes, peered into the distance. He was looking for a man, but all he could see coming towards the brook was a bare-legged shepherd boy, staff in hand, smile on his face. What, said Goliath, am I a dog that he comes to me with sticks? I will tear him from limb to limb. Feed his flesh to the birds. Oh, and when David reached the brook, Goliath watched him. Hallelujah. David reached down and picked up 5 smooth stones, dropped his staff, and I love this. He began running toward the brook, towards Goliath. His actions seemed futile, except for the fact that as he ran, he was shouting to Goliath, you come to me with a spear and a shield, but I'm coming to you in the name of the Lord of hosts. I come to you in the name of the one who's never lost a battle. Have mercy, Jesus. And that very day, the Lord will deliver you, said David, into my hands, and I will strike you down and remove your head from your body. Amen. Have mercy, Jesus. Well, I want you to know that day in the valley, isn't God awesome? I said, isn't God awesome? He said, I want you to know the Lord don't deliver by spear or by sword. Have mercy, Jesus. I want you to know at that day in the valley, when David reached down and he got that stone, have mercy, and he put it in the sling and he swung it and released it. I want you to know that that stone shot out of that sling like a bullet on an assignment. Are you listening to me? That stone came out of that sling like a missile on a mission. And that rock came from David's sling. It was guided, are you with me today? By a sophisticated early form of GPS. I don't mean global positioning satellite. No, I'm talking about God's GPS. You know, God's positioning smack. He will smack you. That stone exploded. Have mercy on the forehead of Goliath. Crashed through his cranium. Oh God, don't fool with my God. Embedded itself into the frontal lobes. Don't tell me my God isn't mighty. He can bring giants down with stones. Goliath pawed at his bleeding head, desperately trying to extricate the stone from his head, but it was too deep. Have mercy. All his efforts would be to no avail. The wound not only impaired his vision, but the wound was fatal. And like a tree falling in the wilderness, the giant Goliath crashed toward the ground. And as his hands dug into the grass, the next thing Goliath heard was the scraping sound of his own sword being dragged out of its scabbard by the shepherd boy David. It was so heavy he had to hold it with both hands. And with both hands, David lifted Goliath's own sword, and with one fell swoop, the cold edge of that steel ended the life of the giant Goliath. What I find so remarkable about David, there's a lesson here for you and for me. You see, into every life, there comes a Goliath. Into every life, there comes an experience that threatens to undermine and destroy the witness God has given. Into every life, into every Christian's life, or everybody's got a Goliath. Something that you face that can bring you down.
1: 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I'm going to say more about that in a minute. 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I'm so happy that the Seabrook Church has sponsored and continued to sponsor the More Abundant Life program. 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
3: 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I'll be back in a moment with the amazing facts about confusion and the night and retreat.

Hello, this is Joe Cruz on the Amazing Facts broadcast, facts which affect you. You know, one of the greatest spiritual dangers in the world today is the fantastic growth of materialism. It has become altogether too easy for the Christian to start looking at material things instead of spiritual things. The church today, of course, has many facilities and much equipment to utilize in its battle against sin. But we must always remember that the battle really belongs to the Lord. Today I'd like for us to look back at Israel's example of how to overcome some of the problems we face. Again and again, those people fell into captivity by their enemies, and God would come along and rescue them by some great intervening power. It's a strange thing how low the nation of Israel could fall, and then, as they started depending on the Lord again, how they could be brought up and restored to their land once more. According to our story today, Israel had come to hard days. It was a time of the fourth apostasy and servitude. Judges 6 tells how the Midianites had come up with their tremendous armies like grasshoppers and had destroyed Israel's houses and crops. For 7 long years, the terror had extended over the land. The poor Israelites were hiding out in the caves of the earth, full of great distress. They could hardly find enough food to keep themselves alive. And then they began to cry to the Lord for deliverance. Now notice, friends, that this was Israel's own fault. They had disobeyed. They had trusted in their own armies, their own alliances, and thus the awful trouble had come on them. And now they found themselves captives in terrible distress. Let's notice how God brought them out of this trouble. In Judges 6:11, we have a picture of the old oak tree at Ophrah, which was hidden by a wine press. This was operated by an old man named Joash and his son Gideon. They were not using the press to get grape juice, however. They were actually threshing grain. You see, they were trying to harvest a little of the crop when the enemy was not watching, so they'd have some bread to eat. One day as they were threshing, the angel of the Lord appeared to them, and according to the scripture, this conversation took place. There came an angel of the Lord and sat under an oak which was an Ophrah that pertained unto Joash the Abzarite. And his son Gideon threshed wheat by the winepress to hide it from the Midianites. And the angel of the Lord appeared unto him and said unto him, "The Lord is with thee, thou mighty man of valor." Now no doubt this startled very much. In the first place, they could scarcely believe the words that were spoken. How could the Lord possibly be with them? Look at the terrible condition in which they were living. If God was with them, why were they not being delivered from the enemy? Where was the God of their fathers and forefathers? Apparently, the Lord had simply deserted them. How could he possibly be with them at this time? In fact, Gideon had almost given up hope. I can see him there, almost weeping. He felt so helpless. Listen, friends, when it comes to spiritual attainment, God can use a man who feels his own helplessness. And when he has a problem like that, God can do 1,000 times more with an individual who feels like a worm than with a fellow who feels like an elephant. So the Lord didn't scold Gideon. The scripture says that he looked at him, and what he saw must have pleased him very much. Now notice verse 14. And the Lord looked upon him and said, "Go in this thy might, and thou shalt save Israel from the hand of the Midianites. Have not I sent thee?" Now, I'll tell you, those words scared Gideon almost to death. He was all broken up over it. I imagine he felt very much like Jonah did. After all, he was no general. He had no military training. He was only a country boy, a farm lad. I can see him turn pale as the meaning of that commission came down upon his mind. He knew how to thresh wheat, surely. He knew how to till the soil, yes. But he didn't know a thing about fighting a war. In fact, he answered and said, "O my Lord, wherewithal shall I save Israel? Behold, my family is poor in Manasseh, and I'm the least in my father's house." But in the eyes of the Lord, Gideon was becoming better qualified all the time. A man who feels like this can be used of God in a wonderful way. Remember this, friends, greatness is actually built on humility. If we want to be something for God, we must be nothing for self. Now the Lord insisted that Gideon was the man, even though he said, "I'm not the man." He said, "I'm the very least in my father's house and have no knowledge of how to do these things." When the Lord still insisted, though, Gideon asked for a sign. As you go on reading this story, you see how he reasons in his heart. Surely the Lord doesn't want me to go out there and smite those Midianites. So a sign from the Lord.
Putting an old sheepskin outside his door one night, he asked the Lord to make it wet with dew while all the ground around it would remain dry. And this would prove to him that the Lord really wanted him to go. Now, I've often wondered whether it was right for Gideon to put the Lord to a test like this. But on the other hand, he really wanted to be absolutely certain of the call. He wanted to prove his ministry that was a very sacred thing to him. So perhaps it wasn't out of line to ask God to give him that sign. The next morning when he came to look, lo and behold, the sheepskin was wet and the ground was dry exactly as he had asked. And yet Gideon hesitated. He asked for another sign, wanting to be sure beyond all doubt that the Lord had called him. This time he asked that the sheepskin be dry while the ground all around it was wet. And sure enough, that's the way he found it in the morning. And so Gideon was now ready to go. He knew the Lord was calling him. So he blew the trumpet to gather all the host of Israel down into the valley. And 32,000 men lined up rank upon rank. Now I imagine Gideon felt pretty proud of them as he saw them there in long rows prepared for battle. But the Lord looked at them and decided

to let the frightened ones go home. So Gideon blew the trumpet, gave the order that anybody who was afraid could go home. And my friends, away they went, 22,000 of them, and only 10,000 were left standing there. What does all this mean? Why, it simply means that the Lord has no use for cowards. One David is worth more than Saul's whole army when they were scared of Goliath. As far as God is concerned, numbers have nothing to do with the victory. In fact, God went so far as to say, "There's still too many, Gideon. Let's have another council now and get rid of some more." And they agreed on another test. The army marched down to the river, all 10,000 of them. As they came to the bank, 9,700 soldiers laid down their spears and dropped to their knees and put their mouths down to the water to drink. They were not watching the enemy. They were too busy to be looking at the enemy. Now, these men were not cowards at all, but they were careless. And God has no use for careless ones either. These 10,000 were better than the 22,000, but they were not as good as the 300 I'm going to tell you about now. Those 9,700 represented the thousands of church members and Christians today who never go all the way with God. They go part of the way, but mark this, friends, they've not gone far enough. They've not gone all the way. They've allowed carelessness to rob them of their power and strength. God can't use such an army as that at all. But those 300 men kept their spears in their hands, never taking their eyes off the enemy while they drank the water by scooping it up in their free hands. So the army that started out with 32,000 soldiers dwindled down to only 300. But listen, those 300 represents the ones in God's church today who are filled with His Holy Spirit. They're the ones who are ready to go all the way with Him. They're not cowards, and they're not careless either. They're ready to do things in God's own way. Now, friends, they represent the ones who are going to finish God's work in the world, the ones who are Spirit-filled. The remnant of God will be used to accomplish mighty things in these last days. Just like the 120 at Pentecost, they'll shake the earth with their powerful witness. God's work is not going to be finished with great numbers, friends, or a lot of equipment. Not by might nor by power, but by my Spirit, saith the Lord. That's the word of Scripture. Some of the great ones will not meet the test and will be shaken out. Some with their mighty weapons can't be used in the crisis because they're not depending on God to win the battle at all. They're putting their confidence in the flesh. They're depending upon human instruments instead. Well, you know the rest of the story, friends. Gideon divided that army of 300 into three divisions and surrounded that Midianite camp. And each man took a trumpet and a pitcher with a lamp inside. Now, that doesn't seem like very much to be armed with when you're going out into battle against a great multitude of others. But as Gideon gave the signal, that army of 300 were to blow the trumpets, break the pitchers, and let the lamp shine forth. And then they were all to give a mighty shout, the sword of the Lord and of Gideon. Well, when that happened, friends, suddenly that enemy saw those blazing lights. They heard the trumpets blowing, and of course 300 of them sounded like a tremendous army, I'm sure. And then they heard that shouting of the 300. And the whole Midianite army fled in confusion. The battle was won right there immediately. Now let me ask you something. How is it with you today? You know, we're coming up to the test of the ages. Really, the sifting time is right before us. Thousands will not stand because their faith is not genuine. It's not rooted in true love and devotion to God. Only a small remnant will really survive. They're the ones who will be filled with the Spirit of God, the power of God. Jesus said, "Straight is the gate, and narrow is the way that leadeth to life, and few there be that find it." Well, we're living now in the day of battle, friends. And God's calling for us to join the 300, not to just go along part of the way with God, but to go all the way with Him. Not to be satisfied with just a glimpse of Him, but to spend our days in His presence. Have you been one of the careless ones? Or have you been one of the cowards, maybe, friends? Has worldliness or indifference been pulling at you and robbing you of the power of God? What a tragedy that today thousands of people, millions of people, in fact, have simply gone along. Oh, yes, they have the name, all right, of being a Christian. They belong to a church. And they're doing a lot of things even in the church.
but they have not gone all the way with Christ.

0: Christ. Let me ask you to do something today, friends. Will you search your heart right now? And may God give you the grace and courage to recognize what the weakness is in your life and what that sin is, maybe, that you're harboring in that life. And then give you the faith and courage to step out and join Gideon's band. Be bold and courageous for Him. Make a full surrender to God right now and allow Him to have all there is of you. Be one of those 300 with whom God is going to turn the world upside down in these last days of the earth's history. Listen, the entire earth is going to be lightened with the glory of God, according to the 18th chapter of Revelation. And you and I may be a part of that tremendous group who will go forth to give the final invitation of God to a dying world.
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2: Hi, I'm Megan.
3: And I'm Stacy. We're two simple moms with one big passion:
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3: This is Moms on Break. Welcome to Moms on Break once again. We have a new series we're going to start today called Moms in the Bible. And today we're just going to start at the very beginning and look at Eve. So grab your Bibles and join my husband, Tim Rumsey, who is speaker and director of Pathway to Paradise Ministries, as he helps us dive into God's Word. I'm excited because my husband's my favorite person to study the Bible with. He loves studying the Bible. He has a passion for Bible prophecy and digging deep. And so he's going to help us do that today as moms. So, honey, you're the first man to have on Moms on Break. Welcome.
4: Well, thank you. And it's good to be part of this podcast. I've been listening and actually editing some of the episodes as well. And now I get to be on it. So that's wonderful. Yeah, we're going to start by looking at Eve, obviously the first woman mentioned in the Bible. And unfortunately, we usually remember her for her big mistake, don't we?
3: Yes, we do.
4: And there are lessons that we can learn from that. And these lessons, you know, they apply to all of us, whether we're men or women, young or old. But since our audience here is Moms on Break, we'll kind of target our discussion in those lessons that way.
3: That's right.
4: I wanted to just start by kind of running through a list of some of the things that God had given to Eve, and Adam also, there in the Garden of Eden, right after He created them. It's really a pretty impressive list.
3: Yes, it is. It's a lot of gifts.
4: It is. In Genesis chapter 1, verse 26, God says, "Let us make man in our image." And so Adam and Eve, they were both created in the image of God.
3: Wow.
4: You do the Bible study, that really means that He made them capable of reflecting His character.
3: Mm-hmm.
4: What a gift that is.
3: That's huge.
4: Right there. So He makes He made Eve in His image. We know the story how God creates Adam. He wakes up and He says, "Wow, there's nobody else like me. You know, where's my partner?" So God puts him to sleep. And there He forms Eve as Adam is sleeping. So she has the perfect husband.
3: That's right.
4: And the perfect marriage, right?
3: Mm-hmm.
4: Something I think everyone who's married is hoping for that, and we're
3: striving
4: for that. God gives it to Adam and Eve.
3: Mm-hmm.
4: He gives her a beautiful home, a promise of a large family. God gives meaningful work for her to do with her husband, Adam.
3: Mm-hmm. I think that's key, too, with Adam. Mm-hmm.
4: You read further on in Genesis chapter 2. In fact, the last verse says that they were both naked, the man and his wife, and they were not ashamed.
3: Mm.
4: And so God gives to Adam and to Eve this covering of light.
3: Wow.
4: I guess if we apply that, you know, to us today, she didn't have a big closet of shoes.
3: What a blessing.
4: And blouses and skirts that she
3: not
4: had to choose from.
3: Not to have to worry about all that.
4: God just
3: That's
4: gave
3: right.
4: her what she needed.
3: Mm-hmm.
4: And then number 7 on my list here is simply that God gave her a personal relationship with himself.
3: Mm. They walked together in the garden.
4: And we get the idea in Scripture that this is something that happened at least daily or very, very frequently,
3: mm-hmm.
4: because God goes walking through the garden looking for them after they've eaten that forbidden fruit. We get the idea that this is something he had done more than once.
3: Mm-hmm.
4: And so Scripture is really telling us that God gave a personal relationship to Adam and Eve with himself. We can kind of dive into that a little bit deeper. Let's read Genesis chapter 2, verses 16 and 17.
3: Okay.
4: And God here is speaking to Adam and Eve in the Garden of Eden before they've sinned, and he's actually giving them a warning and instruction about how they should live, what they should do and not do.
3: Okay, verse 16. And the Lord God commanded the man, saying, "Of every tree of the garden thou mayest freely eat, but of the tree of the knowledge of good and evil thou shalt not eat of it, for in the day that thou eatest thereof, thou shalt surely die."
4: So here's the take-home point in terms of this discussion. You know, God, or Eve knew exactly what God's will was for her.
3: Mm, wouldn't that be so nice, that clear?
4: He had communicated all of it.
3: Mm-hmm.
4: He had given that work to her and her husband. He had told them, you know, be fruitful and multiply, you know, have a large family. That's
3: mm-hmm.
4: good.
3: Of course, he's communicated a lot to us, too. We don't have to feel bad for ourselves. We have the whole Bible they didn't have, huh?
4: Well, absolutely. But in spite of this, in spite of hearing an audible voice from God, probably as he stood in front of them,
3: mm-hmm.
4: of what his will was, Eve becomes discontent.
3: Mm. Yes.
4: And she starts thinking about the things that she doesn't have, or the things that she's not allowed to do.
3: Mm.
4: And this is where her ship ran aground, isn't it?
3: Yes, it is. And maybe many women, you could say, tend to have this same downfall in their character, unfortunately. I mean, I'll admit it. For me, it's happened. Discontentment. It's a terrible thing, and it leads somewhere bad. I mean, reminds me of Lucifer. He was discontent. Look what it plunged him into.
4: Well, that's true.
3: And all of us.
4: It's not just something women are.
3: Right.
4: You know, we're all
3: that's true.
4: Susceptible to this. As you mentioned, Lucifer in heaven, that mm-hmm. perfect angel that God created, he became discontent, and now look where we are today.
3: Mm.
4: But let's think a little bit more about this. You know, there are so many things in our world today that can make us discontent.
3: Yes, there are.
4: Really, I mean, most of advertising mm-hmm. is designed to make you discontent.
3: And desire something that you don't have.
4: Right. Mm-hmm. So I'll go out and I'll get that.
3: Mm-hmm.
4: I'll buy that, or I'll go into debt if I don't have the money for
3: That's
4: it.
3: That's right. Oh, dear.
4: And then there's other, you know, things that are, well, actually, Facebook and social media, they're pretty closely connected to advertising as well. But all of this social media, which, you know, does allow us to connect with other people, mm-hmm. but at the same time, it can very easily make us discontent.
3: Mm-hmm.
4: Because we see how so-and-so is living, or all the fun that they seem to be having. And
3: absolutely. And I would venture to say that there really is a tendency for women. I haven't been on Facebook long. I got on it just to be able to put Moms on Break on there and have a way to share it with other moms. But just the short time I've looked here and there, I can feel sad. I can feel like, oh, I'm not doing enough as a mom, or this or that. It can really rise up in me, and I think I speak for other moms as well, very quickly with this social media. And books and movies and paints a picture of what a marriage should be, parenting should be, and then you can think, I need that, I don't have it. we can live in a fairy tale or romanticize things too much.
4: Well, and this is really the temptation that Satan, working through the serpent, threw at Eve as she stood there under that tree of the knowledge of good and evil. He really painted a kind of a fairy tale for her. This is what you can become if you will do this.
3: Wow.
4: Let's read those verses here in Genesis chapter 3, verses 5 and 6. And the devil now is speaking through the serpent to Eve, and he says, "For God doth know that in the day you eat thereof, then your eyes shall be opened, and you shall be as gods, knowing good and evil. And when the woman saw that the tree was good for food, and that it was pleasant to the eyes, and a tree to be desired to make one wise, she took of the fruit thereof, and did eat, and gave also unto her husband with her, and he did eat." So Adam participated in this as well. And to some extent, at least, he also gave in to this discontentment, this fairy tale, whatever you want to call it. And we know the results. We're still dealing with it today.
3: Yes. So how do we avoid this temptation to be discontent with our situation?
4: Well, that's a good question. And we're just going to discuss in the few minutes we have left here three things. And I think the list is longer than this as well. But we're just going to discuss three things that every single one of us can do, no matter our situation in life, whether we feel like we're privileged or, you know, life has been against us. We can each do these things with God's help. And the first one is to step out in faith. You know, the Bible consistently and constantly calls us to a life of faith.
3: Yes, it does.
4: Where we are trusting in God's power, trusting in His goodness, trusting in His desire to lead us to the place that's best for us.
3: It says, without faith, it is impossible to please Him. That's pretty serious.
4: That's right, yeah. Hebrews chapter 11, verses 5 and 6, talk about this faith that is essential. And it's a faith that goes beyond simply believing that God exists. It takes us to the place where we trust in His goodness and in His love for us. So this kind of faith that God is trying to bring us, each one of us, to is really a relationship where we know Him and we trust Him. So here would be key number one to fighting this discontentment or this maybe boredom in our life, you know, however it may be manifesting itself. Step out in faith. And I would just encourage everyone listening to this podcast, how is God, or in what way is God challenging you to step out in faith right now?
3: Could be little ways or big ways, both.
4: Sometimes it's both.
3: Sometimes the little lead to the big.
4: That's right. But whatever it is, whether it is, you know, returning that tithe, or maybe giving an extra offering to something, or making time in the morning for Bible study.
3: Yeah, you may not think you have time, but make that time first and watch what the Lord can do for you.
4: Yeah, and it may be something different in another realm of life as well.
3: A move or whatever, giving something up, whatever.
4: And if you're not sure what it is that God is asking you to do, then pray about it and say, "Lord, I want to grow closer to you. I realize that's going to take faith and it's going to require me to grow in faith. What is it that you want me to do? And
3: Amen.
4: Then please help me to do it." And He'll show us, I promise you that.
3: Yes, He will.
4: So take a step out in faith. And by the way, when you do that, you'll then have a testimony you can share with others.
3: Oh, and I want to hear those.
4: Could even put it on Facebook.
3: Yes, yes. Make it a good thing.
4: Here, key number two is to get involved in outreach. Do something for other people. And this can look, this can take many forms. It can look like many different things. And I'm sure some moms listening right now are saying, "Whoa, add something else to my crazy schedule already."
3: But you can do it with your kids. And it can be something that gets your focus off of you and really brings a joy that you'll be surprised with.
4: Well, in fact, it needs to be done with the children if you have kids.
3: Yes.
4: Because this will teach them
3: how to do
4: the
3: that.
4: Joy of service as well.
3: Amen to that.
4: Maybe you can go somewhere, get involved in your church or, you know, at a local community center or a food pantry, or keep it at home. Make cards for the sick, bake some bread or little treats, you know, for your neighbors.
3: Yes.
4: There are so many ways that we can reach out to others.
3: Mm-hmm.
4: And then finally, pray for divine appointments. Make it a habit each day to start your day by saying, Lord, please take control of my schedule today and give me a divine appointment with somebody else that needs encouragement, that needs help, that just needs a friend.
3: Mm-hmm. That can be over the phone if you can't get out. Or
4: absolutely.
3: It can be the person at the grocery store or whatever. Yes.
4: And the Lord will do this. And as we do these things, as we step out in faith, as we reach out to others, as we pray that God will use us in, you know, simple but practical ways each day, God will work in our lives in amazing ways, and the discontentment will disappear.
3: It will vanish away, and you will have a fulfilled life. Praise the Lord. I want to end by looking at Philippians 4, verse 11. It says, "For I have learned in whatsoever state I am, therefore, with to be content." Be content in whatever situation. Let's end by praying that our listeners and us can do this very, very thing.
4: Amen.
3: Father in heaven, thank you so much that my dear husband could join us and look at the life of Eve. Thank you that you can give us contentment. We've all been at fault for being discontent, but we want to change. We want to find contentment, joy, and peace in you and live a fulfilled life, working for you and for others. So we pray that you give us the ability to do that. Find the little ways, the big ways. Help us to step out in faith and do outreach. And we thank you for helping us do this. We pray in your name. Amen. Join us next time for another Moms on Break.
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3: and comment
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8: You can't talk about the importance of preventive medicine in America today without hitting the subject of cigarette smoking. As I've said so many times, it's the worst health hazard in the world today. And yet, still, some 50 million Americans are smoking. It's about the same as we had 20, 25 years ago, the absolute number. But what's happened, though, is millions of Americans have quit smoking. Millions of Americans have started smoking, particularly our teenagers. I wish they'd understand that. Some 80% of people that smoke start smoking before 18 years of age. And you teenagers, be aware that you're being targeted with advertisements by the tobacco industry. Don't fall victim to advertising, because teenagers start smoking for various reasons. Number one is because of peer pressure. And number two is because of successful advertising. those are primary reasons that children start smoking, then they find it's almost impossible to quit. So again, the important point, don't start. But if you're smoking, quit, particularly if you're a young woman or woman of any age in her pregnancy. I want to talk about that in the next segment.
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10: The Lord is my shepherd, I shall not want. He maketh me to lie down in green pastures. He leadeth me beside the still waters. He restoreth my soul. He leadeth me in the paths of righteousness for his shadow of death. I will fear no evil, for thou art with me. Thy rod and thy staff, they comfort me. Thou preparest a table before me in the presence of mine enemies. Thou anointest my head with oil. My cup runneth over. Surely goodness and mercy shall follow me all the days of my life, and I will dwell in the house of the Lord forever.
11: Let your light so shine before men that they may see your good works and glorify your Father which is in heaven.
12: This is John MacArthur welcoming you to Portraits of Grace. Politicians frequently compromise and seek the middle ground on various issues, but there can be no middle ground for one who receives salvation in Christ. That's because if you humbly submit yourself to God's authority, you will immediately have no other authority and become the enemy of Satan. The Bible says that if you resist the devil, he will flee from you. That means you must take a stand against Satan, against his entire system, against his authority, which includes everything he does and represents. And God has promised that the minute you forsake Satan's mastery, he'll flee from you. You see, God has given you the abundant spiritual resources necessary to handle Satan's empty threats. Being humble before God doesn't mean you'll be weak before Satan. You need to be humble so God will help you stand strong against Satan. And that's just one more way of being a portrait of grace.
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14: Now a look at your morning weather on Charlotte Christian Talk Radio. Rain today with a high near 63 and lows around 51. Mostly sunny tomorrow with a high of 75 and lows around 49. For your Sunday, sunny with a high near 79 and lows around 52. And for Monday, sunny with a high near 80 and lows around 54. That's your morning weather on Charlotte Christian Talk Radio.
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16: There is a moment almost every dad hits. It's that quiet, private point where he's giving everything he has, but still wondering if he's showing up in the way that his kids actually need. It's not a lack of love. It's not a lack of effort. It's the weight of trying to lead a family with expectations that were never clearly handed to him in the first place. Over the years, I've heard so many stories from fathers who were exhausted, overwhelmed, or carrying heartbreak that they didn't even know how to handle. They didn't even have a name for it. Most men were deeply committed, but they're unsure of their commitment if it was pointed in the right direction. And somewhere in those conversations, a pattern started to emerge. a realization that fatherhood isn't one fixed role. It shifts. It stretches. It demands new tools as kids grow and their lives change. That's where today's conversation begins, with a framework built

0: 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A way of seeing fatherhood that gives dads clarity, direction, and a sense of purpose that they can actually act on. And we'll explore that framework in greater depth in just a moment, so don't go anywhere.
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2: Welcome to the Fatherhood Challenge, a movement to awaken and inspire fathers everywhere to take great pride in their role and to challenge society to understand how important fathers are to the stability and culture of their family's environment. 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
0: Greetings, everyone. Thank you so much for joining me. My guest today is Dr. Mike Ayers, a man who has spent 25 years sitting with dads in some of the most vulnerable moments of their lives. Exhausted fathers, heartbroken parents, families stretched to their breaking point. He's listened to their fears, their hopes, and the quiet confessions they rarely say out loud. And he noticed something powerful along the way. Most dads aren't disengaged or indifferent. They're committed. They're trying. They're showing up with everything they have, but they're working with unclear expectations and tools no one ever taught them how to use. Out of one of those conversations, he built something remarkable, a research-backed stage-by-stage model that helps fathers understand what their role actually is and how that role has to evolve as their kids grow. Not a feelings-first approach, not a list of hacks, a framework that gives dads clarity, direction, and a way to lead their families with intention instead of guesswork. I'm grateful that he's here, and I'm excited for you to hear this. Dr. Ayers, welcome to the Fatherhood Challenge.
3: Thank you, Jonathan. So good to be with you.
0: Here's my favorite question to kick us off. What's your favorite dad joke?
3: favorite dad joke. Okay. Well, I like to pick on lawyers. So what do lawyers wear to court?
0: What do lawyers wear to court? I don't know.
3: Lawsuits. There we go.
0: Oh, wow. How have I not heard that one before?
3: Yeah, I'm surprised you haven't heard it either.
0: I haven't. Uh-huh. You came prepared.
3: I did.
0: All right. Well, before we get into the framework, I'd like to start out with your story. What was the moment or season in your life that set you on the path towards helping fathers with clarity and intentionality?
3: I grew up without a healthy model of fatherhood, as probably so many people in your audience have. Didn't have a father who was present all that, and pretty chaotic upbringing, alcoholic family. My dad never told me he loved me, not even till the day he died. I knew he loved me. He just didn't have the way to verbalize that. Don't have any memories of me sitting on his lap, him teaching me how to change a flat tire or tie a necktie. So I became a parent at 30 years old. Had this dream of being a dad pretty early. I would say even in my teenage years, I just had this thing planted in my heart that I wanted a family and a healthy family, and wanted to work toward that, and got married when I was 26, and we waited 3 years, and finally at the age of 30, I held that firstborn child in my arms, and everybody knows what's what that is like. That's just an amazing moment, especially with your firstborn. It's that sacred mix of wonder and weight where you solemnly just promise, hey, I'm going to give this little boy, this little child, my very best. And that's what happened with me. But it wasn't long, Jonathan, until I realized that I was winging it without any kind of a model for fatherhood that had been presented to me, no example to follow, without really doing a lot of reading about fatherhood. Here's kind of the amazing thing. I think this is true for a lot of dads. You know, we make plans for important things in life. Nobody would ever build a house without a blueprint. We have retirement plans. If you're in business, you have a business plan, you have strategic goals. And so the question is, why do we then wing it when it comes to being a father? And that's the way it was for me. So I became pretty intimidated early on, and I realized, hey, I've got this little child, and I'm going to have this child here for the next 18 years, 20 years, and I need to bone up on what it means to be a dad. So I just began becoming a student, reading everything I could get my hands on. I became a Christian at the age of 17, and my faith played a part in what I was learning as far as being a dad. The church community of other fathers was pretty impactful for me. So I've taught leadership in higher education for over 20 years. It's what I'm doing right now, along with this father friend platform. And so I was learning so much about leadership. I got my PhD in organizational leadership, and I began understanding that there's so many principles in leadership that apply to the area of fatherhood, because if a father is anything, a father is a leader, right? And so I began thinking about these principles of influence in the realm of leadership, and then connecting them to fatherhood. And that was the beginning of the birth of this model that I call the father friend model that I've developed and created. And I began really applying that in my parenting, began to father with intention. And man, I was far from perfect. I mean, I had moments I really blew it, as most dads do, but I kept showing up and I kept trying to lead with intention, implementing what I had learned. And you know, thank God my kids turned out well, and they're doing great right now. So that's the genesis of all this. It was really out of my own need to understand what I needed to do as a father and what I needed to give my kids to be a good dad to them. That's where all that started.
0: Okay, so you just mentioned the father friend framework. When you began shaping that framework, what was the first big insight that made you think, this is what dads have been missing?
3: Mm-hmm. Honestly, the first big insight was that dads are irreplaceable. I really, as I researched, I've done a ton of research, academic research, peer-reviewed journals, developmental psychology, child development psychology stuff. And as I read all this, I began to understand if you read what is truly research, you begin to understand that dads are really irreplaceable. I think the culture tends to teach that the role of a father is a little bit minimized and maybe interchangeable with that of a mom. Both are vitally important. We understand that. And so while I found a lot of books out there about parenting, I didn't find a whole lot about fatherhood. And what I did find was memoirs, anecdotes, parenting hacks, but I didn't find a framework for thinking about how to be a father. And so the biggest thing that I came upon as I began creating this model was that, man, dads are so instrumental. And as you said in the introduction, most men are doing their very best. They're trying their hardest to be a good father, but they're ill-equipped. And they need some handles by which to understand what to do and when to do it. as a father.
0: Your model is built around the idea that a dad's role has to evolve as his kids grow. What's one stage where you see a dad struggle the most with shifting as they grow up?
3: Yeah, I'd have to say that that's probably in what I call Q3, which is the ages 13 through 20 of children. Teenage years. That's probably the biggest shift, because that's a shift that is typified by authority giving way to influence. We're really changing roles at that point. And, you know, you combine that with the chaos of the teenage years, and what teenagers are going through is they're finding their own identity as they're coming to know who they are, like who they are, be secure in who they are. And as they're going through all these physical and psychological and spiritual changes that are taking place, where they're becoming their own person. And so that's been the most difficult transition that I think fathers wrestle with as I've studied this stuff.
0: What happens inside a family when a dad finally gets clarity on his role? What changes first in him, in his kids, or in his home?
3: What happens is, rather than this mindset of, hey, I'm kind of making it up as I go, my hope and what I've tried to provide is that men would be able to have a long-term purpose in mind that helps them transcend the ups and downs and the good days and the bad days and the chaos of raising kids and the busyness of it, that there would be this long-term approach to fatherhood that would help them have a handle and a framework by which to know what to do and when to do it. So the thing of purpose for men to understand purpose in what they're doing. You know, we talk a lot about fatherhood, but nobody ever defines what it is. What does it mean to be a father? It's like, you know, somebody drowning and you're describing water to them. It's not helpful to have hacks if you don't know what the purpose is behind all that you're doing. And so providing a clear, compelling purpose, I think, is the first science of this thing of fatherhood. And that is, why am I in this in the first place? I've tried to offer a purpose to dads that I call being their father friend. And there's a lot of baggage with those words whenever I share these concepts with men. But once it's understood, it makes perfect sense. I just taught a workshop last weekend, and I saw so many lights go on for men. And the thing that they got the most out of this was this sense of direction. I have some direction now with being a dad, and I know what to give to my children, the primary thing that my children need at each stage of their development.
0: Yeah, there's a couple things that are popping in my mind right now when it comes to the purpose of fatherhood and what that is. I almost see it like a duality. There's two different forks in that with me. One is there's a secular perspective on that. And then for me, there's a spiritual. I know you come from a pastor's background, 25 mm-hmm. years, I think, that you were a pastor, which is awesome.
3: That's correct.
0: It's amazing. I see almost a spiritual duality to this, where in purpose, there is a modeling to a degree, which I say very, very carefully, because even the thought of it now almost creates a bit of anxiety, where I'm supposed to reflect the image of God, reflect the image of my Heavenly Father, and my two boys are going to paint their own picture, establish their own idea of who God is and what He's like based on their interaction with me, which is what messed me up, because like you, I grew up without that father around in my life. And so my view of God was that He is not with me. He's not around except when it's convenient or just when He feels like showing up. It's not like I ran around thinking this all the time or whatever. It's just there in the back of my mind. It's programming. And this is how I relate to God. So it's sobering to think that maybe part of, from a spiritual perspective, my role is to reflect the image of God as a Heavenly Father. Mm. And what tames that anxiety for me is the truth that, first of all, and you have to come to this conclusion, which is a whole long process, I am not alone. I've never been alone. I will never be alone. My Heavenly Father loves me. He wants me. He always wants to be involved, always wants to help. I'm the one that doesn't always want him around. It's the other way around. When I first come to that reality, then when I come back to that anxiety, oh my goodness, how am I supposed to reflect this image? And okay, we'll come back to that truth. You were never meant to do that alone.
3: Yeah.
0: You weren't expected to. You have help. Plug into it.
3: Boy.
0: That's one side of it. And then even with that viewpoint, I think that's awesome. I think it's great. I just don't think it's enough. Even with that, I still think dads need your framework for how to build that.
3: And I appreciate that. I would absolutely agree with it. You're describing my journey almost to a T. After I became a believer, I began to understand who this Father in Heaven was. To me, I brought a lot of baggage into that relationship because of my relationship with my dad or the lack of my relationship with my father. And so the word father to me wasn't all that positive, right? And so I had to deprogram who God was in heaven when, you know, he's described as a father in heaven. And as I grew in my faith and as I surrounded myself with other men who modeled and taught this to me, and as I studied God's word, I began to understand Father in Heaven was, and it made a huge difference in my life and understand what to give to my children. So yes, there's this knowledge aspect. We can understand that in our Father in Heaven, we have both a father and a friend, the perfect balance of authority and affection, the perfect balance of strength and tenderness. That's who our Father in Heaven is, who you know, holds the line, right? Speaks truth to us because he loves us, but at the same time, he holds us and holds us in relationship, seeks to connect with us, constantly pursues us. He leads us, but he also loves us. And so I tell dads, every time I get the opportunity to stand in front of them, I tell dads that the number one posture to take in raising your children is not toward your children. It's first toward your Heavenly Father. And the more that you grow in authentic relationship to him, the more you're going to understand what it's like to be a father to your children. But as you mentioned, Jonathan, not only do we know, we have the knowledge, but we find the strength and the power. God just doesn't say, hey, just follow my example. He actually enables us through the power of his Holy Spirit to give us the strength that we need when we lack it, or the patience that we need when we lack it, or the ability to endure when we lack it. That power is found in connection with our Father in Heaven. So it's really an amazing thing. We have not only a model in our Father in Heaven, in God, we also have the power that he promises to us through his Holy Spirit.
0: I have only one job. My one job is when I get up in the morning and I get up out of bed and I face my day and I go to work and I parent and I'm a husband to my wife, all of those roles that I have to do. I have one simple job. My job is to plug into the Holy Spirit, ask for help, and then just go through my day. Don't worry about it. Just go through the day and trust that he will produce the fruit. Again, one job, you plug into the Holy Spirit and you get the love. He puts the love in you.
3: That's right. I completely agree. And, you know, that's the power that's offered to us. And it's counterintuitive, isn't it? Because Jesus said the work of God is this, to believe in the one whom he sent. And so our work, in quotation marks, is trust, is to believe. That's our job, is just it. You know, Psalm 1 says, he shall be like a tree planted by rivers of living water. And you think about that, that the tree is the thing that bears the fruit, but the tree is not there, you know, striving. It's not going through the pains of childbirth. It's not working and, you know, killing itself to produce the fruit. What is the tree doing? It's doing one thing, simply to abide. It's abiding by the rivers of living water. So yeah, you're exactly it. It's available to all dads who are listening, and it helps me to breathe a spiritual sigh when I've blown it as a father. or when I've missed an opportunity that I should have had, or when something goes sideways. It's just a great thing that provides peace to be able to say, you know, ultimately the Lord is in charge of this and I'm going to transfer responsibility over to him. Now that means we have to respond, you know, as he leads. And again, respond in faith, but nonetheless, the work is his.
0: Now, we've talked about the framework here in this episode, but we haven't gone into what the framework is, and we're not going to. If you want to know what the framework is, you got to plug into what Dr. Ayers is doing. Trust me, it's worth it. Speaking of which, I'm going to give you a few moments to just brag, to just share some testimonies of people who have actually used your framework and the outcomes, how it's changed their personal lives, how it's transformed their family. So I'm just going to be quiet for a little bit and just let you brag.
3: Well, this is a fresh topic because I just came off of a weekend where I led what was called a fatherhood summit that was sponsored by Buckner International, which is, you may have heard of it before, but it's a this is amazing work that is essentially an orphanage, but goes beyond that. It's international. There are locations all over the United States and even across the globe. They hosted a fatherhood summit in East Texas, and I was fortunate to be able to be the keynote speaker and did some training for men who were seeking to be intentional fathers. And one man told me, I realized that what I bring to my kids is unique and is needed. And I said, absolutely, that's exactly it. You're not replaceable. You are needed. I think dads can, you know, default to mom sometimes, particularly in the early years, in that Q1 stage, where they feel like, you know, the child is really more attached to the mother. But boy, in all stages of their development, a father's presence is really critical. Part of the point that I make is that your love remains the same, but your leadership adapts. And so in every phase, it's important to lean in. As I say, lean in with presence, lead well with purpose, and love big with passion, where your kids know that you absolutely unconditionally love them through every stage. So yes, I've gotten feedback. I've gotten emails from dads who have told me how much they've benefited from it. My book is published in January of 2027. So the book is a comprehensive analysis that includes stories. I include stories of when I blew it, and other stories that help illustrate what I'm teaching in the book. But the book is a comprehensive approach that includes not only the purpose and the explanation of the purpose of fatherhood, but also details about the four-stage model. And then the second half of the book are the seven competencies that go along with intentional fatherhood that make it come alive, that are really important. So I'm anxious to get the book into the hands of men who want those details and who are craving for it, because, you know, you can't cover things as you want to cover them in a podcast or even in a 2-hour workshop. But, yeah, I'm receiving really, positive feedback, and men are saying to me that they feel like the difference is that this is something that's addressed particularly to fathers that really set them apart as unique and needed and necessary. And not only just tells them that, because I think a lot of dads are kind of guilted, right? But never given the tools by which to actually push into what they want to be as a father. So that's what I've tried to provide.
0: For dads listening who want to connect with you, learn more about the Father Friend Framework, or dive deeper into your resources, where should they go?
3: Yeah, the best place is my website, and the website is fatherfriend.net. fatherfriend.net. They can find a blog, they can find some courses, they can find even a link to order the book. All resources are really there in my website.
0: And just to make things easier, if you go to thefatherhoodchallenge.com, that's thefatherhoodchallenge.com, If you go to this episode, just look right below the episode description, and I'm going to have the link posted right there for your convenience. As we close, we always like to issue a challenge to dads, something simple, practical, like one simple step that if they do that one step, they can see results. What would that be?
3: I think what I would encourage is for dads to do the what I call the 10-minute reset. Sometime in the evening with your child, take 10 minutes. And I know that doesn't sound like very much, but you'd be amazed what 10 minutes in an evening will do in connection with your child. So men, tonight, spend 10 minutes with each one of your children doing whatever they want. All right. Just sit down with them, whatever they want, no matter what age they are. No agenda, no teaching moments, no multitasking. Set down the phone and just be present. Look them in the eye, listen, ask questions. Then later or at bedtime, do something that I did with my kids. Say to them, all right, let's do high-low. Let's do high-low. Tell me the best thing that happened today. And tell me the worst thing. And then listen, really listen to them without trying to fix, advise, or redirect. You'd be amazed. It's a simple practice, but it begins building the foundation of purposeful fathering, of intentional fathering, and that is showing up and paying attention. And if you can build those two habits into your life where you show up and you pay attention to your child, that can be the beginning of some very positive things.
0: This is the kind of conversation that stays with you. When you hear fatherhood broken down with that much clarity and compassion, it reminds you that being a dad isn't about perfection. It's about intention. It's about showing up with a willingness to grow, to adjust, and to lead your family with purpose instead of pressure. If something in today's episode stirred you, don't ignore it. Lean into it. Take one idea, one shift, one challenge and carry it into your week. Because the truth is, your kids don't need a flawless father. They need a present one, a learning one, a father who's willing to keep becoming the man that they look up to. Thank you so much for spending this time with us. And as always, keep fighting for your family, keep fighting for your role, and keep fighting for the dad that you're becoming. And we'll see you in the next episode.
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0: This is Scriptural Pursuit with your host, Glenn Russell.
1: Dr. Herbert Jackson was a missionary with a perplexing problem. He had assigned a car that would not start without being pushed. After pondering this problem, he finally devised a plan. In the morning, he'd go to a school near his home, get permission, take some students out of class to push the car, and they'd be able to get it started. As he made his visits and appointments for the day, he'd either park on a hill or he'd leave the engine running because he just didn't know if it would start. He used this ingenious procedure for 2 years. One day, a new missionary arrived, and Herbert began to explain his arrangement for getting the car started. The new man said, can I take a look under the hood? And before the explanation was complete, the missionary interrupted and said, well, Dr. Jackson, I think the only problem that you have is a loose cable. So he got a couple of tools, gave the cable a twist, took care of a couple of bolts and nuts, and stepped into the car and turned it over. The engine sprung to life. For 2 years, Dr. Jackson had needless trouble. But it had become routine. He was used to operating without the power that was there. The power was there all the time. It just needed to be connected. Welcome to Scripture Pursuit. I'm your host, Glenn Russell. Welcome to this series about the Holy Spirit and spirituality. Sometimes I think we're just a little bit like that missionary. We've figured out how to cope with a lack of power instead of getting connected to the source of power. So welcome to our Bible discussion today entitled The Holy Spirit in the Church. You can listen to this or any other program online at scripturepursuit.wordpress.com. Now we're glad to welcome back our guest, Pastor David Hamstra, who is a doctoral student at Andrews University. David, welcome back.
2: Well, thank you very much. Very, very happy to be back.
1: Last time you mentioned that you and your family had served in Canada for a number of years.
2: Yes, yes. We really love the North. The first time I was driving up to the last church where I was a pastor, it was late at night going up this deserted highway.

0: things that God's put in nature to remind us of his love.
1: Now, David, tell us a little bit about the congregations up there, because mm-hmm. a person might just guess, well, those are local Canadians who have lived there for generations, and that's it.
0: Well, yeah, and in the first place where I was a pastor in the northwest of the province, that area was settled after World War II, primarily by, people of Scotch-Irish sort of Norwegian descent. They're farmers, loggers, some work in the oil industry there, conventional oil. But in the community where I was for the last 5 years on the northeast of the province, that's where the third largest oil reserve in the world is. Mm. But it's bitumen mixed with sand. And so it involves a mining process to get out. It's very expensive. There's lots of controversy about the environmental effects. But it is a community mainly of immigrants and Eastern Canadians, people from the Atlantic provinces like Newfoundland, whose economy was devastated when the cod fishery closed down, and they're up there looking for a second chance, and it's a kind of a make or break city. It's a hard place to live, but if you can have a go of it there, it sets you up for life. Yeah.
1: Now, you served as a pastor in that region. There might have been some challenges sometimes with people from very different backgrounds, different continents, different parts of the world.
0: Yeah.
1: So this topic of the Holy Spirit in the church, we're going to be very interested in what you can bring to us from a practical perspective here. But before we go any further, would you lead us in prayer that God will guide us in Scripture?
0: Yes. Father in heaven, the fact of the matter is we don't always agree on what you're trying to tell us in the Bible. And so we need to rely on the Spirit to unite us in truth. So please guide our conversation and be with those who listen in today. Teach them by your Spirit the things that you would have us learn in your words so that we can grow together in our understanding of the truth that Jesus has for us. In his name we pray. Amen.
1: Amen. David, one of the concepts we'll be talking a lot about today is the concept of unity and how the role of the Holy Spirit with that. And there's different kinds of unity that or at least attempts at unity, and one might be to have uniformity.
0: Right.
1: Everybody should think and act the same way and lockstep, you know.
0: Yeah, and I really call this, Babel unity. I think the first human project at unity that is described in the Bible comes at the Tower of Babel. And they get together and they say, we got to be one people lest we be scattered across the face of the earth. And now God had told them to do what? Scatter across the face of the earth, right?
1: So it's a defiant approach.
0: It was a defiant attitude, and they needed to build a tower lest God judge them. You know, they said, we might send another flood, even though God had promised not to do that. And so they got together, and they had this tower that they were building, and it was going to get them right up to heaven. And, the Bible's kind of funny this way. It says God had to come down to see their tower. It was a long way below them, right? And the Lord says, if I let them keep doing this, nothing will be beyond them. And you kind of wonder, does God want to put a stop to our ambitions as people, right? Like our human achievements? And what we don't realize is that, of course, in the ancient world, they didn't have occupational health and safety. In our industrial city in Canada, safety was the number one priority of all the companies. If somebody died on the work site, it was a terrible thing. But in the ancient world, the higher you built, the more lives it cost. And they were willing to spend spare no expense in human life to accomplish their vision. And so God judged that by putting in the differences that he wanted in the beginning, and they couldn't handle it.
1: So it's pretty hard to be unified if you've got a rebellious spirit.
0: That is true. The only way you can be unified if you have a rebellious spirit is you have to eliminate differences.
1: Now, there's another approach to unity which might say, well, we'll just We'll neglect, we'll just ignore our differences. And there's been various attempts within Christianity, for example, to unite denominations or religions by just saying, we won't talk about the things

0: that are different. But we're going to see that the Holy Spirit actually expects our unity to be founded on unity. And let's learn a little bit more about that. Where would you go to get us started in this discussion about the Holy Spirit in the church?
1: Well, I'd like to go to Ephesians 4, if we can. Ephesians 4, chapter 1, is where we find the basis of true unity. It's not in eliminating differences or in ignoring them. Mm. It comes from to live worthily of the calling to which you have been called. So we have this high calling, and we have to live in a way that reflects the value of what we have been called to. And how do we do that? With all humility and gentleness, with patience, bearing with one another in love. This goes back to the fruits of the Spirit that we talked about a couple weeks ago. Making every effort to keep the unity of the Spirit in the bond of peace. So the Spirit has His place, part to play, and we also have to make every effort to cooperate with the Holy Spirit and how He unites us. And then it goes on to talk about what are the things that unite us. We have our differences, but what do we have in common that leads to unity? So he gives a list in verse 4. One body, which is the body of Christ that was sacrificed for us on the cross, and the spiritual body of Christ, the church, which empowered by the Holy Spirit is Christ's presence in the world. And there is one Spirit, of course, just as you were called to one hope of your calling. Our differences are something that we can be united around if we have the same body, the same Spirit, and the same hope. And we are united in wanting to walk worthy of the value of that hope to which we were called. One Lord, one faith, and one baptism. We'll talk about baptism, I think. One God and Father of all, who is over all, and through all, and in all.
0: So there's a diversity of gifts and personalities, but there's a unity of faith, a unity of surrender, a unity of calling.
1: Yes. And really, those are the great truths around which Christians are to unite in the midst of our differences.
0: Let's talk about that aspect of baptism. Let's just go right to that one. What's the role of baptism in bringing unity amongst us?
1: Well, I mean, the quick answer that I would like to give is that baptism kills the desire to elevate self above others, or at least it ought to. That's what it symbolizes, and Romans 6 is where we got to go for that one. Romans 6, verse 5.
0: All right.
1: And we'll give people on the air a chance to find it as well. For if we have become united with Him in the likeness of His death, we will certainly be united in the likeness of His resurrection. How do we get united with Jesus in death? We know that our old man was crucified with Him so that the body of sin would no longer dominate us, so that we would no longer be enslaved to sin. For someone who has died has been freed from sin, Paul wants us to know. If we died with Christ, we believe we will also live with Him.
0: So if our old self is crucified, if we're dead to sin, we're going to get along with each other better because self isn't dominating the relationships.
1: Right. We've been buried with Him through baptism. And when we go under there, under that water, it means me, you know, the great ego, as it were, right? Yeah. I have to die. And then when I come out, it is the character of Christ now that's living in me. And Christ's character is the character of self-sacrificing love.
0: I like the way it says in verse 11 there of Romans 6, so that consider yourselves dead to sin but alive to God in Christ Jesus.
1: That's right.
0: So that's that new life that comes, and that new life is a life that is able to respect and appreciate and interact with others.
1: That's right. If I am always trying to make myself the most important and so forth, then it destroys community. But if with Christ I am focused on how can I serve other people, we can create something that represents what God is like.
0: Now, when we think about this, the question about the Scriptures comes in because, you know, there's this unity that might seem artificial, might be artificial if we just ignore fundamental differences of understanding what Scripture says. What's the role of Scripture in bringing unity?
1: Well, I think

0: To answer that, we'd have to go to the role of the Holy Spirit, which, according to Jesus' prayer in John, is not to come and, you know, do his own thing, teach us his own stuff, really to teach us about the things that Christ taught. And where do we learn what Christ taught? Jesus called the scriptures, "These are they that testify of me." So we need to go to the scriptures to understand Christ, and we need the Holy Spirit to guide us into the truth of Christ through his word. And so it's not just got an impression one day and now everybody has to agree with what the Holy Spirit told me. Or because it gives us such a good feeling to do this, we just have to make that the justification for everything we do. But rather, the Holy Spirit is drawing truth out of Scripture, and we can gather together around the study of the Bible and, being led by the Holy Spirit, allow truth to come out and form how we shape our community.
1: So truth is very essential.
0: Yes.
1: For true unity, because if you got lies, if you got distortions, if you got misunderstandings, it's dysfunctional.
0: Right. One Lord, one faith, one baptism, one God, one hope, one calling. These are the things that unite us, and we find we have to fill those words with content, right?
1: Right.
0: I can say hope. Well, that could be anything. What is the hope that the Bible is teaching us? I can say faith. That would be anything. But what is the faith that Christ shows us through his word?
1: John chapter 8, verse 31, 32, Jesus is speaking, and he says, "Then he said to the Jews who believed in him, 'If you continue in my word,'" this is interesting, he's not talking to those who don't believe. He's saying to believers, you've got to continue in my word, "you're truly my disciples, and you will know the truth, and the truth will make you free, free to love each other, free to serve each other, free to be in community."
0: That's right. And when we look at the great truths of Scripture, it's important for us to see them in that light. It's not enough, for example, to know that Jesus died and rose again. We have to understand what that means for us personally. What does it mean for me to participate in the death and resurrection of Christ, to experience new life by the same Spirit that raised Christ from the dead? He's taking the doctrine of the death and resurrection of Christ, for example. Or it's not enough to know that Jesus is coming again. I have to know what that means for me today. What is the new world that he's bringing in, and how can I live as a citizen of that kingdom now in light of the fact that Jesus is coming?
1: Doctrine's not a very popular word these days, and we kind of want to stay away from being, we should be so tolerant, we should be so inclusive. Sometimes that gets distorted into an inclusiveness of even false teachings, false behaviors, harmful behaviors, where it's really appropriate to be loving towards people. That doesn't mean a condoning of all kinds of untruths and false things. There were many warnings, weren't there, in the New Testament against false teachers, false teachings. I'm drawn to 2 Thessalonians, for example, chapter 2, verse 9, where the apostle here, under the inspiration of the Holy Spirit, says the coming of the lawlessness, the lawless one, by the activity of Satan will be all power and with pretended signs and wonders and with all wicked deception for those who are to perish. They refuse the love of the truth.
0: That's right.
1: So we need to be very alert to those teachings which would draw away from truth, because truth is always centered in Christ. So it's really drawing us away from Jesus.
0: Exactly. And if it's drawing us away from Jesus, it will draw us away from the source of love and spiritual power and undermine community. It comes back on itself again there. It's interesting that this word that is often thrown around for someone who teaches false things, heretic, originally means someone who is divisive and splitting up the community of Christ. The truth of Christ always has to matter for what we do to one another, because Jesus came to set us free, as you say, free from our sinful self that wants to elevate self above others. And every single true teaching of Scripture has an application to me personally on how I love God and how I love my fellow human beings.
1: Where we have more than one human being, there'll probably be some conflict, some challenges, some division.
0: Yeah.
1: I think of, for example, Acts chapter 6, the conflict in the church.
0: Yeah.
1: How does the Holy Spirit work in situations of conflict?
0: Yeah, this is a remarkable story. It's one that I turned to in my church where I was last pastoring, again, because we had people from so many different parts of the world there. Probably close to half were from Zimbabwe, another quarter from the Philippines, another quarter from Jamaica, and countries like that. And the rest was just a mix. And you don't realize just how kind of different we are as human beings, for all of our similarities, until you put a bunch of people from around the world together in the same room and tell them to work it out. And the same thing existed in Jerusalem at Pentecost. There were people from all over the world there who heard the gospel preached under the power of the Holy Spirit, and they had to be united into this group. And there came a problem pretty similar to the one we have today, right, which we call racism. Back then, more accurately, would be ethnocentrism, but same thing. And in Acts 6, verse 1, it says, a complaint arose on the part of the Greek-speaking Jews against the native Hebraic Jews because their widows were being overlooked in the daily distribution of food.
1: So let's just make sure we catch this. It's after Pentecost. It's been a great outpouring of the Holy Spirit.
0: Yeah.
1: People have responded through baptism. They formed this amazing community in Acts chapter 2 and chapter 4.
0: With common property, common table fellowship, right? They're taking care of all the poor people among them.
1: Yeah,
0: worshiping
1: together. But in the midst of this, there's a group that feels, we're not sure how to what extent it was true. There's no research that the apostles did and said, well, 43% of you are not getting as much as you. That's not the approach that's taken, is it?
0: No. No, it's not the approach that's taken. The apostles call the group together and they tell them, verse 2 of Acts 6, it's not right for us to neglect the word of God to wait on tables. So not that this isn't important, but we have actually higher priorities.
1: The priority, that's a key word.
0: Yes. So then they have a solution. Carefully select from among you, brothers, 7 men who are well attested, full of the Spirit and wisdom, and we'll put them in charge of this necessary task, but we will devote ourselves to prayer and the ministry of the word. So everybody was happy with that arrangement. But the thing that we miss, because we're not part of that cultural situation, is that when you go down the list of the 7 deacons who they chose to be the servants of this, and you look at their names, every single one of those names is Greek.
1: So you're suggesting that the group that felt marginalized, they get representation, almost over-representation.
0: Not over-representation. Complete representation. This, to my mind, is the most radical thing that the primitive church, as it's called sometimes, the earliest expression of God's community under Christ, the most radical thing that they did was to take this group that had felt oppressed and give them complete power over the situation. And it says of the last deacon that they say, he wasn't even a Jew. Nicholas was a Gentile convert. He was a proselyte, right? They gave them everything and said, here, we trust you. Wow.
1: That's not a natural decision.
0: It's not, but people saw that. Because the next thing it says in the Bible is that a large group of priests became obedient to the faith. So the priests are here in Jerusalem looking for the Messiah to come and reunite the Jews from across the world who are so divided. And when they see what the power of Jesus Christ through the Holy Spirit in this community has done, when they see how much they love each other and how united they can be, not by eliminating the differences between Greek and Hebrew, but by uniting together under the gospel of Christ, when they see that, it has a converting effect on their heart. And the Holy Spirit is able to touch them and say, you need to join.
1: And we see the role of the Spirit here because it was men filled with the Holy Spirit. And then it says in verse 5, you know, the Holy Spirit showed us, you know, and Stephen, a man full of the Holy Spirit and so forth. So clearly the Holy Spirit is leading through this conflict. into a manifestation of a solution that's an example. And right. I love the way you've said that, David, because it really is suggesting that the way we solve conflicts in the church is to let the Holy Spirit work in such ways that they become a model. They become something more than a human solution mm-hmm. to the problem. They could have come up with a human solution, but this one is far superior. And the result is mission. The result is growth.
0: Absolutely. And I've seen it in my own experience where a church where you would invite visitors to come and they would say, oh, these people, I don't think they actually like each other. You know, how can you do evangelism when, yeah. when visitors come in and they say, I don't think the people in this church like each other,
1: yeah.
0: you know, but when we through coming together in prayer and making difficult decisions, and when the decision comes up saying, not what do I think would be best, but what does the Holy Spirit want us to do? And when the situation gets really hot in the room, coming and just saying, okay, we got to kneel down and pray about this. And then after prayer to find that people are taking suddenly the opposite position to the one they held before. When you can see God work in this way, the kind of miracles that God does, you know, the message of the early church went out with miracles and power. And the biggest miracle and the greatest power is the power to change the human heart. And when the Holy Spirit brings about those changes in unity in the church, suddenly people are attracted.
1: No wonder Jesus in Acts chapter 1, just before he leaves, when he's talking with the disciples and he's reminding them of their mission, he says, look, I'm going away, but before you go in all the world, you better wait for the Holy Spirit.
0: Yeah.
1: 'Cause this is the power, this is the dynamite you need. Wait for the Holy Spirit, because the Holy Spirit will equip and transform you in ways that you couldn't be effective otherwise.
0: Absolutely. Let's not forget the centrality of the Scriptures, but mm-hmm. the Holy Spirit is there to bring us those words and apply them to our situation today.
1: So the Bible is absolutely essential
0: mm-hmm.
1: because it's that foundation upon which the house of truth is built.
0: Mm-hmm.
1: But there's this aspect of mission and service. Acts 2 leads to just an outpouring.
0: Absolutely.
1: Everywhere they went. As they were scattered, as you've mentioned, as they were scattered, they took the gospel with them.
0: That's right. And they filled the whole world. And we through prayer and asking for the Holy Spirit, I believe God will fulfill those promises, those same promises among his people today in preparation for his soon second coming. And this is what goes out at the first coming. But in the second coming, I mean, the world is bigger. There's a lot more people now. And I have to say our need of the Holy Spirit is just as much, if not more, than what they had back then. Why don't we start gathering together and praying and asking for God to bring about a unity in his people and a power through that like we haven't seen since the early times.
1: So lack of the Spirit in the church comes right back to each of us.
0: Absolutely. And God is not a greedy God. Right? Mm-hmm. He's not a hoarder. He's generous like he's asked us to be.
1: He's willing.
0: He's willing. The question is, are we?
1: Mm.
0: Yeah.
1: That's the question ready to seek. Just briefly, describe in a few sentences, 3-4 sentences, what would it look like? What does it look like when people are united in the Spirit and in mission for Christ?
0: I'm trying to get this 3 or 4 sentences.
1: You can take 5 or 6.
0: A pastor friend of mine, really a mentor, told me that he doesn't make any decision without praying personally. And in his church is the same way. When something comes up, they say, before we vote on this as a board, How can we even make this decision without praying about it at prayer meeting?
1: Hmm.
0: And so really prayer meeting becomes the leadership driver of the church. And they pray and they ask people, what is God saying to you? And then the whole church becomes united in a common project. Because it's not about one group in the church getting their way or another group in the church getting their way. It's about everybody seeking God and asking, what do you want? And that, to me, is what a Spirit-led church looks like.
1: Well, thank you so much to Pastor David Hanna. David, God bless you with your studies and your doctoral work and with your family as well. And thank you for your ministry here on the program. We want to remind you to listen to Scripture Pursuit at any time at your convenience. Just go to scripturepursuit.wordpress.com. Next time we'll continue this series, but until then, today and every day, let's continue to pursue the God of the Scriptures.
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4: I will lift up mine eyes unto the hills, from whence cometh my help. 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He will not suffer thy foot to be moved. He that keepeth thee will not slumber. Behold, he that keepeth Israel shall neither slumber nor sleep. The Lord is thy keeper. The Lord is thy shade upon thy right hand. The sun shall not smite thee by day, nor the moon by night. The Lord shall preserve thee from all evil. He shall preserve thy soul. The Lord shall preserve thy going out and thy coming in from this time forth and even forevermore.
3: Psalm 67.
5: God be merciful unto us and bless us and cause his face to shine upon us. Selah. That thy way may be known upon earth, thy saving health among all nations. Let the people praise thee, O God. Let all the people praise thee. Oh, let the nations be glad and sing for joy. For thou shalt judge the people righteously and govern the nations upon earth. Selah. Let the people praise thee, O God. Let all the people praise thee. Then shall the earth yield her increase, and God, even our own God, shall bless us. God shall bless us, and all the ends of the earth shall fear him.
6: Except a man be born again, he cannot see the kingdom of God.
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10: The problems of life that seem to overwhelm us do not overwhelm God. The challenges of life that seem too big for us are not too big for Him. Here is an eternal truth. What starts as a challenge ends up as a blessing. What starts as a problem ends up as a miracle. Can you say that with me today? What starts as a problem ends up with a miracle. Because problems are the stuff that miracles are made out of.
11: That's Pastor Mark Finley, and this is Hope Lives 365. At Hope Lives 365, we believe God answers prayer. 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That's 888-244-HOPE. Here's Pastor Mark.
10: Father in heaven, thank you so much for what you're going to do. Just like you broke the loaves and fishes on the Sea of Galilee and distributed them, and a hungry multitude was fed, we pray that you would feed our hungry souls today. Give us strength and hope and courage as we open your word in Christ's name. Amen. It was Sabbath in Israel, and I was sitting by the side of the Sea of Galilee, with a group of about 150 Seventh-day Adventists from throughout the country of Israel. They had come from the south in Jerusalem. Some had come up the Jordan Valley. It was a special day. It was a day of fellowship for those 150 Adventist believers. We would share God's word together, pray together, sing together, eat together in fellowship by the Galilee, and then have a baptism in the Jordan River on Sabbath afternoon. But as I sat there that day, looking out over the emerald blue waters of the Sea of Galilee, my mind drifted back to another time and another place. My mind drifted back over 2,000 years. And I imagined that group of 5,000, the Bible says 5,000 men, but there were probably 10 to 15,000 people on that hillside 2,000 years ago, if you count women and children. It was the Passover season. And if you have your Bible, I invite you to take it and turn to John, the 6th chapter. It's Passover. The scripture tells us that in John chapter 6, and we read starting with verse 4. Now the Passover, a feast of the Jews, was near. Verse 5. Then Jesus lifted up his eyes, and seeing a great multitude coming toward him, he said, Philip, where shall we buy bread that these may eat? Now notice it's Passover. Further south, in the city of Jerusalem, the average population was 40,000. When Passover season came, the population of Jerusalem swelled to 250,000 people. Now, how far would you have to go from this church in Warrenton to get 250,000 people? How far would you have to go? Well, you'd have to go at least down to Manassas, wouldn't you? You'd probably have to go further than Manassas, wouldn't you? You'd have to go down to Fairfax and Alexandria. You'd probably have to go a good 15, 20 miles anyway, I would think, to get 250,000 people. Now imagine, Jerusalem was about the environs of Jerusalem, 3 miles across. So you've got 250,000 people. Suppose we had 250,000 people jammed in to 3 miles from this church. That's quite a crowd, isn't it? The people coming to Jerusalem for the Passover feast, of course, were Jews. There were three Jewish feasts that all Jewish males had to go to every year, and one of them was the Passover. They would come from the north, the south, the east, and the west. Jews from Rome would come to the Passover. Jews from Asia Minor would come to the Passover. From the area we have called Turkey would come to the Passover. Capernaum, Bethsaida, where Jesus was on this occasion, was a crossroads from the north to the south. And the reason there were so many people gathered on the hillside of Galilee that day is they were on their way to the Passover, and on that road they had gotten word that Jesus was there, that he had worked miracles the day before, and therefore they gathered on that hillside to listen to the words of Christ. Some 10 to 15,000 of them. As they listened from early morning till late afternoon, they were enthralled with the words of Christ. His teachings touched their hearts. They were drawn to him as the Messiah. They found hope in his simple, straightforward, incredibly profound lessons. They hung upon every word. They forgot about their temporal needs. The hillside was surrounded with a heavenly atmosphere. Have you ever been in an atmosphere like that, where you just sense that heaven came down and glory touched your soul? You just forgot about eating. I mean, the clock struck 12 and you had the baked potatoes ready to be baked off in the oven, but you weren't thinking about baked potatoes, you were thinking about the bread of life. Have you ever had a time like that in your life, where time seemed to stand still, where time seemed to fade into eternity? Have you ever had a time where in the presence of Jesus, he seemed to be very close? At that moment, as those hours passed by, and as the sun began to set in the western sky, the disciples recognized that the crowd was hungry. So they said to Jesus, "Let's send them away so they can get something to eat." Jesus, they're hungry. Jesus was too caring. He was too compassionate. to send a crowd away hungry. Jesus was there to meet every need of that crowd. And so we look in on the scene in John chapter 6, in this scene called the feeding of 5,000. Now in the New Testament, there are 37 separate miracles that Christ performed, not counting the times he would heal a whole village, not counting the times he would heal an entire town. But there are 37 different specific miracles. There's only one miracle of all those 37 that's recorded in every one of the Gospels: Matthew, Mark, Luke, and John. Which one do you think that is? The feeding of the 5,000. That's why this miracle is one of the most profound, probably the most profound miracle in the New Testament. It has lessons that speak to our hearts today. We find this miracle in Matthew 14, we find it in Mark 6, we find it in Luke 9, and we find it here in John 6. We're going to compare some of those accounts, and we're going to say, God, what are you saying to me in this story today? What in this story will speak to my heart and encourage my soul on Sunday and Monday and Tuesday and Wednesday and Thursday and Friday of the coming week? This is the first of a two-part series called Healthy Christians. We look in on the story in John chapter 6. And here in verse 5, the Bible says, "Then Jesus lifted up his eyes, and he saw this great multitude coming toward him. And he said to Philip, 'Where shall we buy bread that these may eat?'" Now, here's a problem. What's the problem? What's the problem here? There's a large crowd numbering 10 to 15,000 people, and they have nothing to eat. Is that a problem? Do you think that's a problem? Sure is. Was there any good solution to that problem? Can you think of anything the disciples might have done to solve the problem? Could the disciples wave a magic wand and have food for all those people? Could the disciples have gone to some neighboring village and gotten food? The nearest village of any size was probably Capernaum or Bethsaida. It was a few miles away. I've journeyed those roads on a number of occasions, and it would have taken them 45 minutes, an hour, if they walked fast, to go those 2.5 to 3 miles, those several miles. But the problem was, it was an evening, and most people would have bought the bread, and it would have been gone by evening. So there was no town to buy bread in. If they could go to the town, there was no bread to buy. And certainly, they would not have enough money to buy the bread if they got there. So here was a problem that seemed like it would defy solutions. In fact, Philip actually points out the problem in greater dimension in verse 7. Philip answers them and says, 200 denarii of bread is not sufficient for them, that everyone may have a little. In other words, Philip is saying, hey, Lord, look, even if we go back to Capernaum, even if we go back to Bethsaida, even if we go looking for bread, we don't have enough money, 200 denarii. Now, one denarii was one day's wages. So what Philip was saying is, even if we had 200 days' wages of bread, the Roman wage was about 18 cents a day. But let's kind of translate that into modern equivalency. What was Philip saying when he said 200 days' wages? Let's suppose the person was a fairly common laborer, and they worked 8 hours a day. And let's suppose they made $10 an hour. So that would be about $80 a day. If you multiply $80 a day times $200, that would be about $16,000. So here, Philip is looking at Jesus, and he's saying, all right, Lord, we don't have $16,000 in the treasury, Lord. We just don't have that kind of money. And so, Lord, even if we could find a shop that would feed 5,000 to 10,000 people. You see, if you take the number 10,000 or 15,000, take 15,000 and you got $15,000 to $16,000, that's about the equivalent of a dollar apiece. And he said, look, we just don't have that kind of money, Lord. So, Lord, let's get rid of this crowd. Let's send them away. because you are asking for the impossible. Lord, here is a problem of enormous magnitude. The multitude is extremely hungry. There is no food. There's no place to buy it. We don't have enough money to buy it with. The problem is too great to solve. For all who have challenges beyond their capacity to solve, this story has incredibly profound lessons. For all who experience problems that defy human solutions, this story speaks with relevance. It is old, but it's ever new. It was written in the first century, but it speaks to you and to me and to our needs in the 21st century. It is a story that was written then, but it applies now. It was a story that was written there, but it applies here. The message of Christ speaks to us today as it spoke to those men and women, those masses on the hillsides of Galilee 2,000 years ago. The challenge they faced seemed beyond human capacity to solve, but it doesn't appear that it worried Jesus at all. Jesus didn't seem to be worried at all. You know, my wife and I have spent some time in Australia. We were there a number of years ago for 8 weeks to hold a large evangelistic series. And our Australian friends have an interesting phrase that I like. And the phrase of our Australian friends, when you have a problem, if you have ever been to Australia or you've ever had any Australian friends, they'll say something like this. You'll have this big problem. They'll say, "No worries, mate." I love it. You know, "No worries, mate." I like that, don't you? And that's essentially what Jesus was saying, not in Australian brogue, but in Galilean talk. "No worries, mate. Philip, you think you got a problem here? Philip, there is no money here. Philip, there's no food here. No worries, mate." Now, there is an amazing insight into why Christ was not worried. And you find it here in John, the 6th chapter. Why wasn't Christ stressed out when there was a problem of enormous magnitude? Why wasn't Christ worried when there was a problem that defied human solution? John chapter 6. You're looking there at John 6. Philip says, "Where shall we buy bread?" That Jesus says to Philip, "Where shall we buy bread?" Verse 5, last part, "that these may eat." Notice verse 6. "But this he said to test him, for he himself knew what he would do." Jesus was not caught off guard, neither was Jesus worried, because Jesus had a plan the disciples knew nothing about. Jesus had a plan that the disciples knew nothing about. For every problem, God already has a plan. For every challenge, God already has a solution. For every difficulty, God already has a way out. When Moses' mother put him in that reed basket, not knowing Moses' future, God had a plan. When Moses was called out of Egypt, not knowing his future, to put his feet in the Red Sea, what is it? God had a plan. When Israel wandered in the wilderness looking for food, famished and hungry, God had a plan. When the Israelites walked around the walls of Jericho, not knowing what would happen, God had a plan. When Joseph was sold into slavery, didn't know that he was going to go from the pit to the prison and the palace, Joseph's brothers, with greed and covetousness, sold him into slavery. But God had a plan. When Daniel was taken captive and brought to Babylonian captivity, never to see his father again, never to see his mother again, never to go back to his boyhood home again, not knowing his future, God had what? A plan. The problems of life that seem to overwhelm us do not overwhelm God. The challenges of life that seem too big for us are not too big for Him. Here is an eternal truth. What starts as a challenge ends up as a blessing. What starts as a problem ends up as a miracle. Can you say that with me today? What starts as a problem ends up with a miracle. Because problems are the stuff that miracles are made out of. Do you know that God often can take our challenges and our difficulties and our problems and turn them into the greatest blessings of our life? Did you hear that story about the Mexican boll weevil in Rucker, Alabama? You know what a boll weevil is? It's a little like a silkworm kind of a thing that bores its way into the crops and totally destroys them. Rucker, Alabama was known for many years as the cotton capital of the South. My wife and I just traveled through Alabama these last few weeks. I was there at a little health institution getting some rest and relaxation and some health treatments, and I was blessed by being there. But we noticed the large cotton fields. You know, we've come from the northern part of the United States, and we're not used to cotton fields. And we actually hiked out, and I picked a little of that cotton on a walk last Sabbath. It was just marvelous looking at it, walking by the cotton fields. Well, Rucker, Alabama was a capital of these cotton fields. And one cotton season, the Mexican boll weevil affected all the cotton crops, totally destroyed them. The economy of Rucker, Alabama was destroyed, and the poor farmers didn't know what to do. So they gathered together and they said, "What shall we do? We're going to replant cotton?" And they said, "Not on your life. Let's not replant cotton. Let's plant something that the Mexican boll weevil will not destroy. So let's plant peanuts." So they planted peanuts. Now, if you would visit Rucker, Alabama today, you would see a monument dedicated to the Mexican boll weevil. Now, let me read you what the monument says. This is the inscription on the monument. It says, "In profound appreciation of the Mexican boll weevil and what it has done as the herald of prosperity." You know what happened? They planted peanuts, and the peanuts, that Rucker, Alabama, became the leading county in all of Alabama for the production of peanuts, and they made more money off the peanuts than they ever would have made off their cotton. So they built this monument. Deep appreciation to the Mexican boll weevil as the herald of the prosperity of our county. For every problem, God has a what? God has a plan. Because problems and difficulties are the stuff that miracles are made out of. Let's suppose the problem is a financial problem. God has a plan. Let's suppose the problem is a health problem. God has a what? Plan. Let's suppose the problem is a family problem, a spiritual problem, something you're struggling with. Before even we call upon Him, He has a plan. Did Jesus have a plan in mind? Go back to John chapter 6. Did Jesus have a plan in mind of what He was going to do when Philip was still perplexed over the solution? Did Jesus know the solution before Philip did? Did He know it? Does Jesus know the solution for the difficulty in your life before you know it? So faith is grasping the solution that Jesus has for the problem, believing He has a solution for the problem, before we ever see that solution to the problem. Here, look, John chapter 6, notice what the scripture says, verse 6. "But this He said to test Him, for He Himself knew what He would do." Jesus knew what He was going to do, but He asked Philip to test Him. So every difficulty, every challenge is a test of our faith to clasp the hand of Jesus, who already has a plan. It is reassuring to know that Christ is never caught by surprise. It is reassuring to know that Christ is never caught off guard. It is reassuring to know that Jesus has a plan in His mind. Philip saw what was. Christ saw what could be. Philip looked through human eyes. Jesus looked through eyes of faith. Philip saw a problem. Jesus saw a solution. Philip saw thousands of hungry people. Jesus saw thousands of fed people. Philip looked at what they did not have. Jesus looked at what they did have. As we experience problems, we recognize that Jesus has a plan. Now, the Savior always starts where we are. He never starts where we are not. Now, you remember this story of the loaves and fishes is found in four Gospels. And in the Gospel of Mark, we see something that is not recorded in the Gospel of John. Why place the story in four Gospels? For two reasons. God often will repeat something that is very important. This is the only miracle in all four Gospels. So it must be incredibly important, but there's something else about it. The reason why God repeats things in the Bible, the reason he also gives you a parable in more than one place or a miracle in more than one place, is because Christ himself guides each gospel writer to give you a little different nuance on the story. Maybe one gospel writer adds something that another gospel writer does not add. But there's something here. They're perplexed about the food. And you look at Mark chapter 6, verse 37. But he answered and said to them, "You give them something to eat." In other words, Philip, we have the means here to accomplish the task. Don't always be looking for somebody else to solve your problems. Don't always be looking for the preacher to solve your problems. Don't always be looking for the church to solve your problems. Don't always be looking for some institution to solve your problems. Philip, we have enough. You give them something to eat. And they said to him, "Shall we go buy 200 days worth of bread? You know, 200 denarii worth of bread and give them something to eat?" A denarii, as we mentioned, one day's wage, about $16,000 in our day. But he said to them, "How many loaves do you have? Go and see." Here is an eternal principle. Jesus says to them, take inventory of what you have. And if you use what you have, I am going to bless it in ways that you cannot imagine, and you will see a miracle. Now let me personally apply that. We drive by a piece of property over in Haymarket, and we see dirt. And we look at the figures, and we say, $2.5 million for a church? How could we ever do that with a congregation this size? Absolutely impossible. Absolutely impossible. It is impossible. It was impossible to break bread and feed 5,000 people, wasn't it? Jesus said, don't worry about what you don't have. Just use what you do have. And watch what I do to multiply your loaves and your fishes.
11: 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That's 888-244-HOPE. 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
2: This is It Is Written. I'm John Bradshaw. Thanks for joining me. My guest today is Dr. Wes Youngberg. I've seen a book, I think a life-changing book called Memory Makeover, dealing with Alzheimer's, how to prevent Alzheimer's, and how even to reverse cognitive decline. Very exciting in an age where the incidence of Alzheimer's seems to be, in fact it is, exploding. Dr. Youngberg, thanks for joining me.
3: Good to be here, John.
2: Now tell me a little bit about your background, what you do and where you do it.
3: Well, I had the privilege to study at the School of Public Health and get a doctorate in lifestyle medicine back in the 80s, and also did a master's degree in nutrition. So I've been involved in lifestyle medicine and clinical nutrition for about 30 years now, and I even had the opportunity to be a medical missionary in Guam for 14 years, where I learned a lot about how to reverse type 2 diabetes. Now, what's interesting, John, is that even some years ago, researchers at Brown University and other universities were discovering that people with Alzheimer's actually had a form of diabetes in the brain. And they refer to it now as type 3 diabetes, or insulin resistance of the brain, or literally diabetes of the brain. That's what Alzheimer's is.
2: Yeah, that kind of helps us focus in on a little more about what this is. Now, I think what many people are surprised to learn is that Alzheimer's is a lifestyle-related illness.
3: Absolutely.
2: Meaning what?
3: Meaning that if we learn about lifestyle and what our unique risk factors are, we have the potential, John, to actually reverse aspects of that cognitive decline. That's
2: and you've
3: very exciting.
2: You've seen that happen in your practice. You've seen people start to reverse cognitive decline.
3: I've seen it happen many, many times.
2: Okay, well, let's talk about reversing Alzheimer's,
3: reversing cognitive decline.
2: That's right. We want to chip away at this and see if somebody can't grab a hold of something that will give hope and improvement. Now, when we talk about improvement, are we really expecting that grandma, who right now can't remember anybody's name, is soon going to be remembering her grocery list? Are we talking about that? What are we really talking about?
3: We're talking about improving cognition at some level with almost everybody who pays attention to the risk factors.
2: Okay. And improvement of any kind would be welcome. How do we go about that?
3: Okay. So the first key is understanding what the primary drivers are of dementia, and primarily of Alzheimer's or impaired cognitive function. And we know from a lot of research that insulin resistance of the brain, or this metabolic syndrome, where the brain is not getting sugar in a stable way, where high insulin levels are being produced that rob the brain of being able to detoxify the beta amyloid plaques properly. And so if we stabilize blood sugars and stabilize insulin production by the pancreas, so it's not too high or too low, that actually dramatically alters the progression of cognitive decline. And if we do it right, it actually helps set the stage for beginning to reverse cognitive decline. Because you see, John, the brain literally produces roughly 1,000 new cells, neurons, every day. And that's called the process of neurogenesis. And so if we're able to do things that keep those cells alive, rather than doing those things that destroy those cells before they can work for us and help us with our memory challenges, then we're going to be on the right track.
2: So how do we get about doing this business with insulin production?
3: Okay, so the first step, there is a well-known PET scan. This is a fluoryl deoxyglucose PET scan that measures whether or not your brain is getting the glucose, the blood sugar. This is a very specialized radiologic test. Unfortunately, it costs thousands of dollars to do, and Medicare, as of yet, has not approved it for the average patient who's concerned about this process. And so, in my opinion, the very best test to assess whether you have insulin resistance is to do a glucose tolerance test, where you actually go into the lab, and your doctor can order this lab. Any lab in the world can do this test, where you do a fasting test to measure your insulin and your glucose, and then they give you 75 grams of glucose. It's a standard test that any test to measure your insulin and

0: related to Alzheimer's. So we can track risk by evaluating that test. We can track how high the insulin is produced to evaluate risk and whether the blood sugar drops too low later into third or fourth hour. So that becomes, in my practice, the state-of-the-art evaluation to see if somebody is at risk for the most common trigger of cognitive decline in Alzheimer's.
1: And okay, if somebody is at risk, then this is the sort of thing that can be addressed. We can work with that pretty easily?
0: Absolutely. And what's interesting, John, is that most people who have that test done recognize that there's a problem. They actually, most people have some level of insulin resistance. They may have never heard of this before, but most of us do, especially those of us that are not already following the fundamental strategies that we talked about in the last program, which is the exercise and the proper diet and the sleep. Just one night of not getting enough sleep makes you more insulin resistant the next morning, makes your blood sugars go higher, and makes your pancreas, forces your pancreas to produce a lot of extra insulin, which then throws you into a roller coaster of blood sugars causing cravings and mood swings and so forth.
1: Okay, and too many of us are saying, okay, familiar with that. What else can we do now to bend this thing back in the right direction? If we are at risk, or even if there are people dealing with cognitive decline, what else? We spoke about insulin resistance. There must be numerous things.
0: Yeah, there's basically anything that's good for the heart is going to be good for the brain. Okay, so one of the principles here, John, is that we need to make sure that we're really taking advantage of everything our friendly cardiologists have told us about taking care of a heart, eating a diet that's optimal for heart health, for blood pressure, for blood sugars, and reversing the type 2 diabetes or the pre-diabetes that we might have. We know that most people can reverse those conditions. 15 years ago, that was considered to be questionable whether you should even say that. Now we have plenty of data, plenty of research showing that type 2 diabetes is reversible. Right now, we're at the crossroads of recognizing that not only is 90% of Alzheimer's preventable, but much of the cognitive decline and the dysfunction in Alzheimer's is actually reversible if we pay attention to these strategies, including additional tests that are cardiovascular tests, like, for instance, the blood test homocysteine. Elevated levels of this amino acid in the body, it become neurotoxic. And so naturally, if high homocysteine destroys hippocampal brain cells, we don't want that. And so there are natural strategies that we can use with our doctors to lower the homocysteine amino acid proteins to a healthy range so that they're not causing this destruction of the hippocampal brain cells, preventing neurogenesis from taking place.
1: I think what a lot of people are going to be surprised about is that there is hope.
0: Absolutely.
1: And this can be dialed back, and the future can be a whole lot brighter than you might have otherwise thought. I'll be back with more with Dr. Wes Youngberg in just a moment.
0: Hello, I'm Dr. Wes Youngberg, and I've just written a book called Memory Makeover, How to Prevent Alzheimer's and Reverse Cognitive Decline. This book is in story form. It's case studies of individuals that I've worked with and my colleagues have worked with where they've actually been able to stop cognitive decline, and 80% of the time have been able to reverse aspects of cognitive decline. If you want to know more about that, get the book Memory Makeover.
1: Thanks for joining me today on It Is Written. I'm John Bradshaw. My guest is Dr. Wes Youngberg. Dr. Youngberg, in your book, Memory Makeover, where you talk about preventing Alzheimer's and reversing cognitive decline, you devote quite a lot of space to the case of John and Mary. And it's a remarkable story. Tell me about them.
0: I first met John and Mary, not their real names, about 4 years ago when I was invited to that city to do a workshop for the hospital on helping physicians learn how to reverse diabetes. And it just so happened that John and Mary were attending a Diabetes Undone series at their local church. And so I was invited to present there. And that's when I first met John and Mary. And he was concerned about her blood sugar. She had already been diagnosed with advanced Alzheimer's. Mm. And And so he asked me at that time, says,

0: well, is there anything that can be done for Alzheimer's? And so at the time, I said to him, well, yes, there, we're learning some new things on how this relates to type 2 diabetes. Well, they got busy with their lives, as we all do, and 4 years go by. So she's now had advanced Alzheimer's for 4 years. She's seeing a really good neurologist. And so he asks this neurologist one day, says, is there anything else that we can do? And so the neurologist, not wanting to give false hopes, but wanting to encourage them to do whatever was rational and reasonable, says, well, why don't you start working on a more comprehensive and aggressive lifestyle medicine program, as we've been discussing so far?
1: Yeah.
0: And so John was encouraged by the neurologist to set up a series of phone consultations. Well, initially, I was very careful to caution John not to expect, you know, something dramatic, but to have hope that we could do things that could, number one, slow that decline further. Because he was already having problems with even understanding her. She would try to communicate with him, and she would talk like that.
1: So this is quite a way along.
0: Literally, she has advanced, more severe Alzheimer's.
1: Oh, yeah.
0: And so his doctor had said, basically, we're at a crossroads here. You really need to get her into a home. Because otherwise, you're going to burn out. And if you burn out, what's going to happen to her? Right, so at least if she's in a home, you can come visit her and spend time with her, but then get your rest. Because he was 24/7 with her. It was really rough. She was having horrible sundowning syndrome. And anybody who understands Alzheimer's knows that that's a horrible experience. It happens around sundown that can last for 3 to 4 hours where they're confused, they're agitated, they're hostile. It's just a horrible experience with a loved one to go through that. Well, so this had been going on now for about 3 years. And so when they started a comprehensive lifestyle medicine program where he didn't just ask his wife, John, you want to go exercising, honey? Because he knew she would say no. She would become belligerent. No. You know, she wouldn't get off the couch. But if he said to her, honey, would you like to go shopping? She would brighten up. You know, and even though she couldn't communicate very well, she didn't know some of the family members. She wanted to go shopping. So she started looking for her purse. She'd grab her purse and John would take her to the mall and they'd walk to the end of the mall and back again. They'd get half an hour of exercise in going to the mall. Then they'd go to the grocery store and walk around the perimeter grocery store. And she would grab donuts and grab sodas and all the things that she loved because she was a sugarholic. And she would get her exercise grabbing them and he would get his exercise putting them back. Okay. And so he made sure. See, at that stage, you're dealing with essentially a toddler's mentality. You can't say, well, they want it, so I should just give it to them. They're an adult. You can't give them to them dementogenic foods. They're never going to get better. So he found a way to get her to exercise. He found a way to get her to eat the right foods. We did all the rational things that were available in the medical literature, which was a lot of things. We did all the right tests and treated every single risk factor optimally, not just to normals, but optimally. In 6 weeks, her sundowning syndrome started going away dramatically. Can you imagine spending 3 hours every night trying to get your spouse to calm down and not to go outside after packing out her bags and wanting to go see mom, who had been dead for 30 years? Every night for 3 hours. Okay, and then in the next morning have to take all the clothes back and put them in the drawers. That happened every day for years.
1: A lot of people are dealing with
0: this.
1: And
0: that was gone in 2 months. Now, I'm not saying everybody who has a spouse with sundowning syndrome is going to cure that in 2 months. But this was the case in this situation. And she had not been able to make a long story short, she had not been able to recognize her sister for over 3 years. So just about 12 months into the process, actually 11 months, just recently, they traveled to a city 3 hours away where her sister lived. And for the first time in 3 years, when she got out of the car, she recognized her sister. She walked up to her and hugged her, called her by name, and sat down in the living room talking with her sister as sisters should be able to do, remembering how they grew up together. And this is something that she had not been able to do for 3 years. And so she still has, technically, Alzheimer's. But it is a form of Alzheimer's which is so much more functional than it was for that period of time that John told me, he says, I feel like I have my wife back again. In fact, she even laughs at my jokes now. She knows the time when she looks at the clock. She knows where we are as we're driving, and she corrects me if I miss a turn. Previously, she had been unable to do that. And so there is hope, even for people who have advanced Alzheimer's, if you have a health partner, a spouse, who's willing to put the effort into it now to prevent that further decline and to begin that reversal process. It's exciting to see what John was able to do for Mary, and that's why in the book I call it a love story.
1: Memory Makeover is the book, and the good news is there is hope, and lots of it, for somebody battling cognitive decline. We'll be back with more in just a moment.
0: Hello, I'm Dr. Wes Youngberg, and I've just written a book called Memory Makeover, How to Prevent Alzheimer's and Reverse Cognitive Decline. This book is in story form. It's case studies of individuals that I've worked with and my colleagues I've worked with where they've actually been able to stop cognitive decline and 80% of the time have been able to reverse aspects of cognitive decline. If you want to know more about that, get the book Memory Makeover.
2: Most everybody wants to live a little longer, a little healthier, and a little happier. 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Life and Longevity on It Is Written TV.
1: Thanks for joining me today on It Is Written. Dr. Wes Youngberg, we've been talking about preventing and even reversing cognitive decline.
0: Right.
1: Do you meet people who say, nah, this just can't happen?
0: You know, I was trained and most of my colleagues were trained that this was just really impossible. And so unless we have taken the time to look at the new research and to study it and to see what is possible, but we're going to believe what we were taught 30 years ago, right? And so that's why I spend a lot of my time lecturing to medical audiences to give them the vision of what is really possible. Because if we take the time to address the underlying triggers of Alzheimer's, it's transformative. So that's why, once again, the research out of the Adventist Health Study at Loma Linda University has documented that 90% of Alzheimer's is preventable. We can track that, but I also see in my practice and other colleagues of mine that do this full time have noticed that at least 80% of those who are willing to invest and put effort into addressing the fundamental strategies and then the specialty strategies related to their individual risk factors are actually able to begin to reverse that process, which means that it's also preventing progression. So the first step is to prevent progression or to slow progression. The second step is to stop progression. And the third step is to focus on reversal of that cognitive decline. And the vast majority of those who invest in this, like John and Mary did, are actually able to accomplish that.
1: We have a few moments left, so let's leave this with some steps. Someone is saying, I hear what you say. This isn't a guarantee. I hear what you say. This doesn't mean we're going to get rid of everything, but right. We're talking about improvement and very significant improvement. I want that for my family member. I want that for myself. I'm going to start. Where do we start? Let's look at some steps.
0: Okay, so but we need to start with exercise. That's the most fundamental strategy. Exercise is what makes you feel better. Exercise is what starts to change the brain to start healing. But exercise by itself isn't going to fix all this, right?
1: Okay, so exercise plus.
0: So we have to have the right diet. We have to have the right fuel. We have to get the right nutrients into our body. We have to avoid the very foods that are bringing toxins that are causing damage to neurogenesis.
1: Unfortunately, those are the foods that a lot of people like, but everybody is willing to admit are bad for us. So keep away from or minimize or eliminate what?
0: Yeah, basically fast foods, fried foods, refined foods, all the sugary foods. There are so many studies we could cover, John, but if you're going to start with avoiding one thing that's really bad for the brain, it's sugar. I could eat a lot of sugar.
1: I think everybody could.
0: We all love sugar. But here's the bottom line. Sugar actually dumbs down the brain very quickly. I could tell you stories where I've experienced it myself, right? So I'm not perfect. I make stupid mistakes from time to time, and I notice it when I do.
1: Sugar is so bad. But again, you look at the standard American diet, we're consuming tons of this stuff, way more than the body was ever meant to consume.
0: Yeah.
1: So if we pull that back to a realistic level, that's really going to help.
0: Yeah, absolutely. And so then we talked about sleep. Sleep is so critical. If somebody doesn't fix the sleep problem, even if they're addressing the other things quite well, it's going to really slow any of the benefits. And so, again, we want to slow things down. We want to begin to reverse that process. You got to get a good night's sleep. We got to figure it out.
1: How many hours is a good night's sleep?
0: So for the average person who's trying to prevent further cognitive decline, they really should be getting at least 7 or 8 hours of sleep. But, somewhere between 7 and 8 hours of nightly sleep. Studies have shown just going to bed late, even if you get 8 hours, it causes damage to the hippocampal cells, even in young people. So this is some neurodegeneration doesn't begin at age 75 or 85. It begins very early, even as teenagers. So if we start paying attention as teenagers and young adults, we are protecting the reserve of cognitive function in our brain. And that way it'll take a lot longer to eventually get to a problem if there ever was one.
1: Exercise, the right food, and eating the right food is two things. It's eating the right food and not eating a bunch of junk.
0: Yeah.
1: Getting adequate sleep.
0: Yeah.
1: What else?
0: Optimal hydration, getting plenty of water, spending time outside, getting some sunlight on a daily basis, optimizing your blood vitamin D levels. Those are critical steps. And I would like to say that doing comprehensive blood testing, doing genetic testing, all that is indispensable to understanding our individual risk. So at some point, the fundamentals we have to add to the fundamentals the individualized risk factors that we might have. And the only way you're going to know if you have a problem with these is to work with your doctor to get comprehensive blood test, but not just a standard physical blood test, but tests that relate to all the risks that can affect the brain.
1: Why do you think it is that the incidence of dementia, Alzheimer's in particular, is way up compared to 50 years, 100 years ago?
0: Well, I think it has to do with the choices that we've made, and we've bought into some of the marketing, the biggest marketing lies of our generation. I just recently read a big magazine at the airport was saying how to deal with Alzheimer's, and it had hope on it. So I thought, okay, I want to find out what they say about hope.
1: Sure.
0: And you know what? They had two things about hope. One of the things was more good news for drinkers. And basically they were suggesting that if you just drank more alcohol, more alcoholic beverages, that would protect your brain from dementia. And
1: that's
0: the opposite is true. The best studies ever done, British Medical Journal, showing that a 30-year MRI study showed that even occasional social drinking led to hippocampal brain cell loss. Even occasion. By over 300% moderate drinking over a 30-year period. And these were people that had, upper socioeconomic status.
1: So we've become prisoners, really, of our own lifestyle.
0: Right.
1: Our forebears didn't live this way. We don't have to go back to the Stone Age, but just in relatively recent times, people were living far healthier lives. If we can somehow tweak this thing a little bit, we'll find fantastic results. I'm impressed with this very much. Memory makeover, how to prevent Alzheimer's and reverse cognitive decline the natural way. Thanks for doing this.
3: My pleasure.
1: Thanks,
3: John,
1: for doing this. This book will change lots and lots of lives. And if you look to the God who made you, remember the Bible says we are fearfully and wonderfully made. If you bring into your lifestyle the God who made us in the beginning and made us to live a certain way, and let me just check this with you. When you add into this faith, hope, trust, and a relationship with God, there's healing in that too, isn't there?
0: That's actually probably the number one thing. Having healthy relationships with our fellow man, but also vertically with God, I think we can clearly say that that's the most important part of healing.
1: Dr. Youngerberg, thank you. I appreciate it immensely.
0: Thank you for having me.
1: 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Let's pray together now. Our Father in heaven, we're grateful, grateful that there's hope, grateful that you are the great physician. We are grateful today that you love us and loved us so much to allow Jesus to come to this world that we could live here and there. We know he's coming back soon. You want for us the more abundant life, a life that stretches beyond this world and into the world to come. Friend, you can have that life in Jesus. If you've not accepted it from him, would you do so now? Would you pray a prayer in your heart that says, Lord, take me, make me yours. I want you, the God of heaven, to have my life and guide me in your path. And Lord, would you guide us in the paths of better health? There are people right now who are saying, thank you. I want this new life, new hope. We want to fight this thing off and reverse the ravages of this terrible disease. Lord, we thank you for the great hope, the wonderful future that we have in you, in this world, and soon when Jesus returns. In Jesus' name we pray. Amen. Thanks so much for joining me. I'm looking forward to seeing you again next time. Until then, remember, it is written, man shall not live by bread alone, but by every word that proceeds from the mouth of God.
4: 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We hope you have been blessed and that your faith in God has been renewed. 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
5: What makes science important for every student? We'll find out on Homeschool Heartbeat with Aurora Lipper, a real rocket scientist and a former university professor.
6: I'm joined today by Aurora Lipper. She's a rocket scientist and a former university professor, and she's the creator of an online science curriculum called Supercharged Science. Aurora, welcome to the program.
7: Hi, Mike. Thanks for having me. It's really a privilege to be with you here on the show.
6: Well, thank you. Aurora, you clearly have a healthy respect for science. What makes this such an important subject for students?
7: Well, you know, if you just look at the world around us, science and technology, I mean, it's everywhere. You know, the phone in your pocket or the rockets that are launching satellites into orbit, whether you're looking at renewable energy sources or even in the medical field, science is really the foundation for all of these things. And not only that, it's also the foundation for a lot of critical and analytical thinking. So kids have a true understanding of this amazing world that we live in.
6: But not every student will go on to be an engineer or chemist, and so how will studying science benefit them?
7: Well, even if they're not planning to go into science, having an understanding of science helps kids develop, believe it or not, a more creative thought process. You know, true science, it involves a great deal of innovation and creativity, and as you can imagine, when you look at these great scientists through history. So even if a child grows up to be an artist or a business person, this creativity and innovation that they learn through hands-on science, together with applying the things in the world around them, will help them do their jobs even better.
6: Well, thanks, Aurora. Now, next time, we'll talk about how to make science exciting for your child. And until then, I'm Mike Smith.
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8: For this cause I bow my knees unto the Father of our Lord Jesus Christ, of whom the whole family in heaven and earth is named, that he would grant you according to the riches of his glory to be strengthened with might by his Spirit in the inner man, that Christ may dwell in your hearts by faith, that ye, being rooted and grounded in love, may be able to comprehend with all saints what is the breadth and length and depth and height, and to know the love of Christ which passeth knowledge, that ye might be filled with all the fullness of God. Now unto him that is able to do exceeding abundantly above all that we ask or think, according to the power that worketh in us, unto him be glory in the church by Christ Jesus throughout all ages, world without end. Amen.
9: Visiting Judy's sister and her husband for the weekend, I commented about the nice bed we slept in. It was a nice king size with a comfortable mattress and warm coverings. With that much space, I can be on one side and Judy on the other and hardly know the other exists. But Judy's sister said, "Well, when the grandkids come, they seem to fight over space anyway." Well, I said, "That's human nature. We're all born with it." Oh, she commented, "But do they have to start so early?" Well, actually, yes, because this is what we humans are born with, a sinful human nature. Self-centered, me first, me best, me, and me. Isn't this part of the human problem? Too many encroaching on other people's space. Nag, criticize, find fault, fighting, we bug and disagree. Excuse the grammar, but pathetic, ain't it? Jesus promoted, "Do to others as we would like them do to us." When Jesus comes into the heart, that's what he brings into the life. This is Rod Bieber with Seed Time and Harvest.
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13: Now a look at your morning weather on Charlotte Christian Talk Radio. Rain today with a high near 63 and lows around 51. Mostly sunny tomorrow with a high of 75 and lows around 49. For your Sunday, sunny with a high near 79 and lows around 52. And for Monday, sunny with a high near 80 and lows around 54. That's your morning weather on Charlotte Christian Talk Radio.
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18: Hello, friends. Would you like to hear an amazing fact? 112 years ago, Theodore Roosevelt was campaigning to return to the presidency when a gunman opened fire. On October 14, 1912, former saloon keeper John Schrank attempted to assassinate former U.S. President Roosevelt while he was campaigning for the presidency in Milwaukee, Wisconsin. Schrank's bullet lodged in Roosevelt's chest after penetrating his steel eyeglass case and passing through a 50-page speech. It's lucky for him, he actually folded it over so it was like 100 pages. Schrank was immediately disarmed, and he might have been lynched, except Roosevelt shouted for them not to harm him. Roosevelt, an experienced hunter and anatomist, he knew he was not critically wounded, so he declined going to the hospital. Instead, he delivered his scheduled speech and spoke for about 90 minutes. Afterward, doctors concluded it'd be less dangerous to leave the bullet in place than attempt to remove it. Roosevelt carried the slug with him for the rest of his life. Well, friends, we think you may have seen the ad. This is a special edition of Bible Answers Live. And obviously, our nation is reeling right now, as we have before, because of some senseless violence that has helped fuel the flames for some to further polarize people. And last night, I posted something on my Facebook page, just encouraging people to pray for calm and everybody take a breath. And I was surprised that even just in mentioning the subject and asking people to pray, people began to just erupt with political bias one way or the other. And I thought, wow, this is not healthy. And a lot of people were actually asking questions about, is what happened in this attempted assassination of former President Trump a fulfillment of some Bible prophecy? And others are wondering, was there a conspiracy? And we have a special guest here. He's a friend, and my mind immediately went to Eric. I'll just share his first name. But Eric doesn't mind my sharing that not only is he a Christian, he has formerly been employed by the FBI. And what was your specific specialty in that, Eric?
19: Yeah, I was a FBI special agent. Focus was on counterterrorism on a joint terrorism task force. It's a JTTF. They're located across the country. Mm-hmm. And the Bureau is in charge of them, and we liaison with other alphabet agencies and also state and local law enforcement to help thwart terrorism in the United States and also international terrorism and just threats to the homeland, to our leadership and the American people.
18: So you've been seeing a new face here. We thought that we might have him as a resource. He can stay with us for the first half of the program. And we're going to talk a little about what actually happened and what many people have already seen. But as always, we want to begin with a word of prayer, and then might go to a scripture as well.
20: Pastor, absolutely. Well, let's begin with prayer. Dear Father in heaven, once again, we are grateful for the time that we have to open up your word. Your word is truth, and especially at this time, Lord, we need the lamp of truth, the word of God to guide us. So we do pray for your spirit to be with us as we open the word, be with those who are listening, and lead us into a clear understanding of the Bible. In Jesus' name, amen.
18: Amen.
20: Well, you know, Pastor Doug, it's an interesting fact you brought up, of course, talking about this attempted assassination. It's not the first attempted assassination on a U.S. president. There were actually four successful assassination attempts, and then there were a few others that failed.
18: Yeah. Well, the four that, of course, were successful is Lincoln, Garfield, McKinley, and Kennedy. And I think President Ford, there were two assassination attempts, two shots. He wasn't hit. In fact, we had a member of our church that was hit, and he ended up becoming a member of our church here in Sacramento. He took a bullet for the president. And he got a letter, and then someone shot at the White House while Obama was there, and of course Teddy Roosevelt assassination attempt, and there were others.
20: Ronald Reagan,
18: of course, yeah,
20: the big one.
18: In 1980 or 81.
20: Mm-hmm.
18: And in the Bible, people might be surprised. This is nothing new, is that politics can be very divisive. And you've got a few examples in the Bible. Some of you remember that Joseph was in prison with the Pharaoh's butler and baker because ostensibly someone had tried to poison the Pharaoh, and he wasn't sure who it was yet. Later it was determined it was the baker, and the butler lived. And then you've got the example in the Bible that in the book of Esther, someone was plotting an assassination of Ahasuerus, and that was discovered. And you've got Eglon, the king, who was assassinated by Ehud. And so this political strife, when people are in positions of visibility and power and influence, they become a target. And, I just thought it was really important for us to address some of these things. A lot of people are wondering, is some of this a fulfillment of prophecy? But before we get into that, I noticed, Brother Eric, that a lot of people were coming on, and they were sure it was a conspiracy on both ends. You know, the country is somewhat polarized now between Democrats and Republicans, mm-hmm. and maybe even independents. And right away, people thought that President Trump or some of his friends helped stage this, so it would look like that. Now, from your experience, what do you think the likelihood of that is?
19: Well, I think in that case, you give the government or another entity too much credit. If my eyes look a little bit tired, my phone was going off nonstop last night with every idea and conspiracy theory that you can imagine.
2: Yeah.
19: And so I had to silence it early on. But that's what happens when you don't have facts readily available at the get-go. Mm-hmm. The mind wanders, and rightfully so. People are interested in what's going on. But if you look at it, for someone to take a bullet through the ear, I don't think anybody wants to take that chance if that was, quote, staged.
2: Yeah.
19: I think the facts will come out, of course. It'll be ad nauseum on Capitol Hill and going through trying to ascertain exactly what happened. But if you look what former President Trump did when he looked at that jumbotron and turned his head for a split second, just looking at the diagrams, that split second of him turning his head was probably a matter of between life and death.
2: That timing couldn't have been orchestrated.
19: Correct.
2: Yeah. And then normally when there's going to be a high-profile figure like a president coming to a location, what do they do for security in advance?
19: Well, that's the whole key. The battle begins before the event, right?
2: Mm-hmm.
19: So you want to get on site. They have I'm not Secret Service, but we worked with Secret Service agents. They have an advanced team that goes in. Obviously, they're going to assess the scene, mm-hmm. look for any threat that may be there, and then set up a action plan of how they're going to deal with it prior to. They're working with state, local law enforcement. Mm-hmm. You'll usually have the Secret Service that will have the perimeter. And due to resources, a lot of times they'll outsource things outside of the perimeter to state and local law enforcement officials.
2: So there may have actually been a division of responsibility in those buildings where the Secret Service wasn't responsible for some of the outer buildings.
19: Potentially, yeah. I'm just surmising with what we know so far,
2: happens,
19: but that's just a very, very rough assessment.
2: Yeah, I appreciate that. And then there are others that are thinking that, well, this may have been a plot on the side of the Democrats where they were trying to understaff when Oswald had the event with Kennedy, everyone automatically assumed that everybody from the mafia to the Russians to President Johnson was somehow behind it, but you have this one lone individual that hard to mobilize a person to do something like that, huh?
19: Yeah, and that will be, obviously, we'll be watching hearings on Capitol Hill for, I'm sure, weeks to come.
2: Yeah.
19: And whether or not there's a paper trail of whether or not the campaign asked for staffing and they didn't receive it. It's hard to say at this.
2: Human nature is when there's a blank, we want to fill it in.
19: Right away.
2: And that's where you get all these conspiracies
19: right.
2: come up.
19: So from the FBI standpoint, taking over the investigation, I mean, they're going to throw everything at this case. I mean, you'll have profilers. You'll have the financial records gone through with a fine-tooth comb. Everyone will be interviewed within that sphere of influence of the shooter, his next of kin, his friends. It'll just go out from there. They'll scrub his social media accounts, his computer.
2: Mm-hmm.
19: Everything will be gone through with a fine-tooth comb. They want to see what is, quote, the motive.
2: Right.
19: Is there a nexus to international terrorism or to some other agency, or was it just a lone wolf person acting on their own?
2: Yeah. And you know what I think is really important to talk about at times like this, Pastor Ross, is that, as Christians, what do we do? So if we chew on and masticate all the possible conspiracies,
19: right.
2: how does that really affect the kingdom of God?
19: Mm-hmm.
2: How are we spreading the gospel? How are we winning souls?
20: Well, you know, as you mentioned, Pastor Doug, this is not the first time that some national catastrophe has happened or assassination of the president. Of course, 9/11, when that happened, people were wondering, well, is this the end of the world? Is mm-hmm. this going to bring in final events? When World War II broke out, or even before that, World War One, people were wondering, man, is this the end?
2: Yeah,
20: so that question's always asked. Yeah,
2: yeah,
20: and then nuclear weapons. So we've got to be careful to interpret Bible prophecy just on headlines. We need to let the Bible interpret itself and see the bigger picture.
19: Yeah. That's right.
20: And how do things tie in? Now, I guess that'll bring us to our next question, which is a Bible answer, and that is, is the United States in Bible prophecy? Does the Bible speak of the United States as being a key player at the end?
2: You know, one of the verses, we didn't actually share it yet, but connected with Bible prophecy, Jesus said in Matthew chapter 24 that one of the signs of the end is as it was in the days of mm-hmm. Noah, and there you have it on your screen, Matthew 24:37, so will it be when the Son of Man comes. As the days of Noah before the flood, one of the characteristics, and you can read there in Genesis chapter 6, it tells us that violence filled the world. And so you know, you can see the violence, and obviously when, you know, on the screen at a peaceful event, people are being shot like this. It's just a tragedy. It's a reminder this is one of the signs of the end.
20: And of course, the violence there, not only attempt with Donald Trump, but of course you have a family that's lost their dad, two little girls that lost their dad as a result, and others in critical condition that's lost a husband. So it brought a lot of pain.
2: Yeah.
19: To say something, if you wouldn't mind on that. You know, just yesterday, I was out hiking with some friends out to a remote area lake, and it just hit me hard because my phone started to go off, and there was a group of people that maybe were 50 feet away. And someone said, hey, the former president's been shot. And one individual said, oh, I hope they got him. Did they get him? And I couldn't keep silent.
2: Mm-hmm.
19: And I thought, wow, that's where we're at in society today. So I told him, I said, hey, where are you from? And the wife said, well, Australia, but he's from America. And I said, I'm a former FBI agent. I said, we're Americans here. These people you see sitting here. I said, we don't advocate for going after our leadership on either side of the aisle.
2: Mm-hmm.
19: We don't condone it.
2: Yeah.
19: And there was silence. But what that speaks to me is, at the macro level, looking at it now, what can we do as Christians to rise above this?
2: Mm-hmm.
19: I can tell you this, just from the FBI standpoint, when I went to work on a daily basis, I was working with patriots,
2: mm-hmm.
19: people that, we all have biases, correct?
2: Mm-hmm.
19: We all have political biases. We lean one way or the other, or maybe both at times. But we would check our biases at the door, and we would follow the facts where they lead.
2: Mm-hmm.
19: Okay? We were able to rise above that because we were serving the American people.
2: Mm-hmm.
19: And as Christians, we're serving mankind as well. Jesus said, go into all the world and preach the gospel. He didn't have a litmus test for Republicans, for Democrats, for Libertarians,
2: mm-hmm.
19: for Independents. He said, all people.
2: Yeah.
19: All have fallen short of the Lord. We're all sinners. And I think if we can rise to that level and take advantage of these times of unrest and preach the gospel like Amazing Facts has done, been independent, not afraid to to stand for truth, but to be bold and unashamed, but to do it in a tactful, dignified, right way,
2: yeah.
19: we can rise above it.
2: Mm-hmm.
19: Just like Daniel did.
2: Mm-hmm.
19: He served, what, multiple administrations?
2: Yeah, that's a good point. Yeah, Daniel served in both Babylonian and Persian courts. But everyone knew that his primary service was to another kingdom.
19: That's right.
2: Yeah. So he was faithful. And
19: yet he was uncompromising.
2: Yeah.
19: Mm-hmm.
2: Serving the Lord, and yet he was a good administrator. Now, I guess we've had some questions that have been coming.
20: We did. And of course, maybe just mention, we do have the phone lines that are open. And if you have a Bible question, the number to call is 800-463-7297. We haven't taken any of the callers, so if you're waiting, just wait. We'll get to your call here in just a few moments. We wanted to take a few moments to visit with Eric and learn more, and then we're going to go to the phone lines. I do want to mention, though, we do have a free offer, Pastor Doug. It is something we don't always offer, but it's one of Amazing Facts' more popular magazines. It's called America in Bible Prophecy. And then we've got a couple questions talking about that. So we want to make this available. It's free. All you have to do is call the number 800-835-6747, and we will send you, if you're in North America, in Canada, the U.S., we'll send you the magazine, America in Bible Prophecy. 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Also, you can receive a digital copy, I believe, by just dialing #250 on your smartphone, and you'll receive it right there on your phone. You'll be able to read it right away. But if ever there was a need for us, Pastor Doug, to understand what the Bible is saying and how America ties into Bible prophecy, I think it's now. It's an important mm-hmm. time. Matter of fact, here's a question I'm going to ask. These are some of the questions that have come in. And this is an interesting one. It says, does the attempted assassination of Trump fulfill Revelation 13:6, where it says, the beast receives a deadly wound, but its deadly wound is healed? Talking about one of the heads receiving a deadly wound.
2: Right.
20: Is that what happened yesterday?
2: You know, I remember when Pope John Paul II was shot. He was attempted assassination, and he survived. And everybody quoted that, and they said, this is the fulfillment of that. One of the heads of the beast received a deadly wound. And no, there are two beasts in Revelation 13, and Protestant Reformation theology is that the first of those two beasts would be Catholicism based in Europe, and the second beast would be Protestantism based in the U.S. But that first beast that gets a deadly wound is the one in Europe. And so, no, that's...
20: It's and not, that's a historical event that occurred in 1798 with the French Revolution.
2: Yeah, yeah, that actually... And get this magazine, I think...
20: That's all in there.
2: It'll talk about that. But I was surprised when I saw that question because I thought, wow, that was a creative spin on what happened in the news.
20: All right, here's another one. And Eric, maybe you got some insights on this. What about Christian nationalism and the rise of that in the U.S. today? Could that somehow be the fulfillment of prophecy? And is that connected to this Project 2025?
2: Yeah, well, I'll jump in.
19: Yeah, I'll let you discuss 2025. That's a, 400 scholars, conservative scholars, and it's a massive document.
2: But, yeah, the people, it's been in the news a lot lately, and I think folks are not aware that neither administration, whether it's a Democratic or Republican, is obligated to follow the recommendations of the studies of the think tanks.
19: Correct.
2: The Republican think tank is called the Heritage Foundation, and then there is a Democratic think tank that's got 275 employees called the Center for American Progress.
19: They're Washington both, is full of think tanks.
2: Yeah. So, and they all have their recommended, what they are is their ideals. And it's been actually just for campaign purposes, folks have made a big deal out of one of the think tank's recommendations, where usually are ideals. But now you asked about Christian nationalism. And that is a term, I was looking it up this week. It says it depends on what your definition is. You've got two words, Christian and nationalism, and those are pretty comprehensive terms, and it can mean something different for a lot of different people.
19: I think it all depends on how it's framed. I mean, look at, let's rewind 10, 15, maybe 20 years ago. There was an element of bias on either side of the aisle and reporting the news. But now it seems we've gone to strictly, quote, opinion journalism.
2: Yeah.
19: And things are drumbeated over and over and over again. So you can take a buzzword like Christian nationalism and turn it into anything you want. If everybody comes together and says, well, this is what it's going to mean, we're going to put that out there and drumbeat that. So anything can become dangerous when you have the media playing it
2: they
19: over
2: create
19: and
2: new
19: over.
2: Definitions.
19: Exactly.
2: And it actually, it forms the language for the country.
19: Sure.
2: Mm-hmm. Yeah, because they repeat it. So, but just in a nutshell, when people are saying Christian nationalism now, I think they're talking about Christian groups that are wanting the United States to adopt Christianity as the national religion. Now, that is against what our founding fathers believed in. But you've got to be careful because then people go to the other extreme and say, we're to become a country of no religion. Roger Williams, I think, put this as well as anybody in that he said that everyone in America should be following the morals that are outlined in the Ten Commandments, in particular the second table, meaning those last six commandments between man and your fellow man, that the government must support morals. And you'd get them from the Ten Commandments, that you honor property, you honor life, you're not to covet, you honor marriage and parental authority and all those things. But the government should not be enforcing the first four commandments that talk about what is the name of your God, you know, how do you worship him, when do you worship him, and so forth. So there needs to be a distinction there, but you can't completely throw out morality and say any effort to keep morality in our country is Christian nationalism. I know that they were talking about putting the Ten Commandments in some of the public schools, I think Oklahoma. And, well, that shouldn't be shocking. They were in public schools when I was a kid, and I don't know that it hurt anybody. And, you know, they used to pray in the schools. Above the Supreme Court, the Ten Commandments are there at the pinnacle on the building. So that's not Christian nationalism. That's to deny that America had Christian roots. You know, that we come from a Judeo-Christian culture, the founders. That's history. And so believing that and recognizing that is not Christian nationalism.
19: You know, people say we have a U.S. Constitution, we're okay. But the Constitution is printed on a piece of paper. What gives it its authority? It's the American people, the people behind it, having a sense of morality and decency and enforcing that, which gives it its power. Yeah. Just like, say, a $100 bill. It's a piece of paper. But the it has a perception of being the value that it is because of the full faith and credit of the United States government to pay its bills.
2: Mm-hmm.
19: If they can't do that, that $100 bill or that dollar bill is worth nothing.
2: Yeah.
19: And so it takes, like you said, a level of morality and decency of a people to be able to enforce that Constitution to make it real.
2: Yeah.
20: Well, that probably brings the next question then is, as a Bible-believing Christian, what is our responsibility with reference to the government? How involved do we get in politics? What is our responsibility when it comes to voting? What would we say? What are the principles in Scripture?
2: Well, it's a separate book, but we do have a book at Amazing Facts, and it says, Should a Christian Vote?
20: Mm-hmm.
2: And it basically talks about that, you know, first of all, our allegiance should be to another kingdom. Let's not forget that we're preparing to live in a different kingdom. But while we're in this kingdom, you know, we want to do what we can to protect the freedom to live and proclaim the gospel. And because we are a government that is run by the people, we need to be involved to some extent in preserving that freedom. You know, for all Christians to go bury their head in the sand and say, I'm a citizen of another kingdom, I don't care what happens now, that's really becoming detached. But you don't want to get so involved. You know, Jesus said, render to Caesar the things that are Caesar's and to God the things that are God's. So we don't want to be where we're worshiping another god through politics.
20: Mm.
2: That's at least my kind of attitude on that.
20: You know, sometimes politics can almost become a religion to people.
2: Oh, yes.
20: And, you know, they just can't live without it. They've got to get the latest, and they're supporting whatever candidate they... Is there a difference, though, Pastor Dave, let me ask you, between supporting maybe an individual versus supporting issues that we as voters get to vote on?
2: Yeah, of course. And you're welcome to chime in, Eric. When, you know, when you're voting for a president... You know, as a Christian, you know you're not voting for a national pastor, so you're not looking for him to be a pastor.
20: Mm-hmm.
2: And you're looking for, you know, what will the policies be, and will those policies, like I said, free Christians to live their convictions and allow them to proclaim their convictions? Mm-hmm. That's what it's all about. And so, you know, sometimes when you look at the people's personal lives, you sort of have to hold your nose and vote. But... and there may be times when you're convicted that it won't make a difference if you vote one way or the other.
20: Mm-hmm.
2: Our founding fathers were, many of them were Christians, and they believed giving the government to the people.
19: We often hear that mantra, for God and country.
2: Yeah.
19: But what's the first thing that said? For God.
2: Yeah.
19: So we stand on our anchor, the Word of God.
2: Yeah.
19: And the Bible advocates what? Freedom. Mm-hmm. God's government is based on freedom. Mm-hmm. So we stand on biblical principles. But at the same time, we live in society, and we want to perpetuate freedom,
2: mm-hmm.
19: because that's what God stands for. And so I think this is our litmus test on where we stand and how we vote.
2: Mm-hmm.
19: But if we just turn, like you said, put your head in the sand and do nothing, then how are we standing up for liberty? How are we standing up for freedom?
20: Yeah, and a lot of the issues that really affect people's day-to-day living is dealt with more at a state level than necessarily a federal level. I know in California, from time to time, there are different things, ballots, you know, different measures on the ballot that really could define morality in the state. I remember a number of years ago, mm-hmm. they had the marriage
2: proposition
20: that was on there, yeah. And at the time, California actually voted to support marriage between a man and a woman. That eventually changed. So I think as Christians, we definitely have a role to play in trying to preserve what is right as long as we can.
2: Mm-hmm.
19: Right.
2: Yeah.
19: And Pastor Doug, you can probably speak on this, but just going back to Daniel, I'm sure politics were thick in the air mm-hmm. in Babylon. And how was he able to navigate through all that, yet stand 100% for his belief
2: mm-hmm.
19: without compromising?
2: Yeah. Well, it tells you in Daniel 6 that as far as possible, the king of Persia, Darius, he was going to set Daniel over everything because he was so efficient and faithful. But Daniel's prayer time with God took priority over even the king's decree.
19: Or Joseph.
2: Yeah, same thing with Joseph. Good point. Well, Eric, we've got you for about another 60 seconds. And if, any closing thoughts in the backdrop of what's happened with this very unfortunate and sad event, an attempted assassination, just coming from a Christian perspective, if you could say anything to our viewers and listeners, what would you say?
19: I would say focus less on the conspiratorial ideas and get into the Word every day. Mm-hmm. Have a personal relationship with the Lord, because this is going to stand the test of time. Mm-hmm. One thing that gives me hope and courage in a world of strife and confusion is the Bible says that one day every knee will bow, mm-hmm. every tongue confess that He is Lord.
18: Amen.
19: That is comforting.
18: Yep.
19: Get into the Word, have a relationship with Him, because that is what's going to last.
18: Yep.
19: And you may be called upon like a Daniel,
18: yep.
19: or a Joseph one day.
18: Amen. Well, thank you, Eric. We sure appreciate your joining us and driving down to help with our presentation. We'll say goodbye to you for now. We'll be back in just a moment, friends.
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18: Welcome back, listening friends, to Bible Answers Live. And if you've just tuned in, this is a live international interactive Bible study, and this is a special program. We've been talking a little bit during our first half about just what should a Christian response be in the light of the tragic events of the attempted assassination attempt. And it's kind of stirred a lot of the political divide into a fury, and at the same time, other people, I think, are recognizing the madness and calming down. So we've been taking some of the questions about, does this event have any role in Bible prophecy? And we do have a free offer that deals with the subject of American Bible prophecy. My name, by the way, Pastor Doug Batchelor.
20: And John Ross. And you see there on the screen, the magazine called America in Bible Prophecy. And this is our free gift to anyone who calls and asks. 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Or you can dial #250 on your smartphone and say Bible Answers Live and ask for the magazine America in Bible Prophecy. Pastor Doug, we're going to take the phone calls, but here you have an interesting picture that you saw that came out of somebody that was, I guess, doing a TV interview at the rally there after the shooting occurred.
18: Yeah, one of the most famous books on Bible prophecy and America in prophecy is that classic called The Great Controversy. Mm-hmm. It's been reprinted under a number of titles. We sell that book here at Amazing Facts under the title The Rise and the Fall of Jerusalem, or the fall and the rise of Jerusalem. And here, this woman is being interviewed, it looks like, on Fox News, and she's got the book in her hands, and you can actually see it. I don't know if she was giving it away or someone had just given it to her, but I thought it was very interesting that here is somebody at this event yesterday, this historic event, they're holding a book on American Bible prophecy there. So that was rather remarkable.
20: Mm-hmm. Absolutely. All right, well, we're ready to go to the phone lines. Our first caller, thank you for your patience in holding. Gary, welcome to the program. You are you're on the air.
1: In 2 Thessalonians 2, verse 9, it says, "The coming of the lawless one is according to the workings of Satan, with

0: in a pile of broken glass. And the devil is wanting to hide the truth of God's church by all these, you know, imperfect examples of it. Now, I want to make sure and hasten to say, I believe there are many sincere Christians that are in a number of fractured denominations. But that doesn't mean that there's no truth. Jesus said, "Thy word is truth, and the truth will set you free." And so when you want to know what the truth is, make sure you pick a church based upon picking a church that is the closest to Bible truth. I don't think there's any, well, I think that a couple of churches claim infallibility, but most Protestant churches would not claim infallibility. We don't, but I'm a member of my church because I think it's the closest church to the Bible that I can find. And that's why I spend all this time answering Bible questions. I'm learning as I go.
1: Mm-hmm. We do have a book. It talks about this called The Search for the True Church.
0: Mm-hmm. Perfect.
1: And as you said, Pastor Doug, are we giving Bible principles that you need to follow when you're looking for a church that's faithful to the Word of God? Just call and ask. It's 800-835-6747. That is our free resource line, I should say. And ask for the book, The Search for the True Church. We'll be happy to call, send it to anyone who calls and asks. Mm-hmm. We got Eric in Mississippi. Eric, welcome to the program.
2: Hello, pastors. Yes, good evening.
0: Evening.
2: Don't have a prophecy question, but I do have a history question tonight in regards to Genesis chapter 11 and the passage covering the Tower of Babel. I ran into some historical commentary that suggested that there was a remnant that remained, specifically possibly from the descendants of Seth and the sons of Eber, that did not participate in, or want to participate in the building of the Tower of Babel. And if so, I was wondering, does that mean that their language was not scrambled? Or I guess my question is there any biblical proof that Hebrew is the original language that was spoken by Adam?
0: You know, that's a good question, and I'm sorry to say that's a question I probably can't answer. The reason is I don't see anything in the text that tells us specifically that there was one of the languages of the world that was not affected or changed or altered by whatever happened at the Tower of Babel. And the other thing is interesting is over time, even just within a couple of hundred years, languages evolve. I was back in England. I know you've been there, Pastor Ross, and probably looked at like Wycliffe's Bible.
1: Mm-hmm.
0: And, you know, he translated the Bible into English. And when I look at that original English of Wycliffe's Bible, the S's or F's and the wording, it's almost impossible for someone who speaks American English, even England English, to read it. So languages evolve. So to say there's any language in the world today that is identical to what they spoke in the Garden of Eden, I think that's probably remote. What language would it be the closest to? I can't wait to get to heaven. That's one of the many questions I want to find an answer to. But I don't know. You got any thoughts on that?
1: No, I agree, Pastor. I mean, languages change. But it is interesting that, yeah, the descendants of Seth, at least you have Noah and Seth and then his descendants that didn't participate in the Tower of Babel, whatever language they spoke, that was not confused. Now, as you said, if it was Hebrew, it was a very different Hebrew than probably what's spoken today in Israel, just because languages change over time.
0: Well, we know from the Dead Sea Scrolls that Hebrew is even a little different today than it was when, 2,000 years ago. But great question. I can't, you know, my Spanish friends say Spanish is the language of heaven, but we'll have to wait and see.
1: All right, we've got Alejandro in Kansas. Alejandro, welcome to the program.
3: Hello. My question is, why did God let Satan live?
0: Okay, why did God let Satan win? Thanks. We appreciate your courage in calling in with your question. Well, Satan has not won. There are battles that it looks like Satan has won because of the evil that we see in the world today. But in the end, the Bible tells us Satan is going to lose. He is going to be cast into a lake of fire, and he is going to be punished for his sins. And the Bible tells us in Ezekiel, never will you be anymore. So, yeah, there's been, in a war, you have many battles, and it looks like Satan has won some battles. But when you read in Revelation 12, Michael and his angels fought with the dragon, that's the devil, and his angels, and they were cast out. And so, ultimately, the devil is a loser.
1: All right. And, you know, we do have a set of lessons. Alejandro, I don't know, you know, six, seven, you might be getting close to that. We do have a set of lessons called Amazing Adventure. And it's for kids, and it talks about that.
0: Mm-hmm.
1: You know, where did sin come from? Where did pain and suffering come from?

0: It's in those lessons. So you might want to have your parents check that out.
1: It's called The
0: Facts.
1: Devil's Egg.
0: Is the lesson.
1: The Dragon's Egg. Yeah.
0: The Dragon's Egg. Oh, good. We got Glenn listening in Ohio. Glenn, welcome to the program.
2: Good evening, gentlemen, and thank you very much for taking my call. About 3 days ago, I was tuning up Radio 74 and heard them finishing up their Bible reading, and they were finishing up in the New Testament, Matthew 23:37-39. And I'll tell you, I was stunned as I heard them read that. And the thing that came to my mind was, what they read was Jerusalem got a spanking, and so did the Jewish people. And the speaker said that they would not see his face until they agree that blessed is he who come in the name of the Lord. The thing that came to me, is it possible that this could be the reason for the delay in the second coming?
1: You know, meaning that there needs to be a revival among the Jews first?
2: Yes.
1: Well, first of all, let me read for our friends that are listening. A lot of friends are driving right now, and they don't have a Bible in front of them. It says there in Matthew 23:37, Christ is weeping over Jerusalem. And he says, "O Jerusalem, Jerusalem, the one who kills the prophets and stone those who are sent to her, how often I wanted to gather your children together as a hen gathers her chicks under her wings, but you were not willing. See, your house is left to you desolate. For I say to you, you shall not see me no more till you say, blessed is he that comes in the name of the Lord." Now, probably first and foremost, Jesus is speaking to that generation he's talking to physically. Because many of those people that he had been preaching to, they rejected his teaching. He walked out of the temple and he said, "Your house is left to you desolate." Keep in mind, when Christ began his ministry, he said, "My house, you have made my Father's house a house of thieves. It's to be a house of prayer." But he said, "My house." When they reject him 3 years later, he says, "Your house." That generation that was judged by the destruction of the temple, the destruction of Jerusalem, many of them died lost, having rejected the Savior. They will not see him again till they see him in the second coming. And every knee will bow and say, "Blessed is he that comes in the name of the Lord." Will there be a revival among the Jewish people? I don't think it means every Jew is going to convert, but I do think there's going to be a great revival. Paul talks about this in Romans 9 and 10, before Christ comes.
0: And, you know, talking about a delay in the second coming, Paul addresses that. He says, you know, because God is long-suffering, not willing that any, this is Peter, not right. willing that any should perish, but that all should come to repentance. Mm-hmm. Then he says, but the day of the Lord will come. So there is a limit to how long God's going to wait for the second coming. All right, next caller that we have is Chloe, listening in Ohio. Chloe, welcome to the program.
3: Hi, thank you for what all you do. I know my question is, why do we have to have storms? I know God promised us no more floods, but why does God make storms?
1: Are you scared of storms?
3: Yeah.
1: You are? When I was a little younger and there was big lightning right above the house, it was kind of scary. But sometimes I like watching the rain and the wind and moving the trees. It's kind of fun, powerful. But, you know, the storms in the world actually make the world breathe. It's the circulation of the air and the storms that waters the earth, creates the humidity, keeps the oceans from becoming stagnant. It's because things are moving in the world. And a lot of that happens because of the moon going around the planet, creates tides. The tides, the gravity from the moon moves the water, moves the tides, which move the wind, and it creates a cycle of life. If something sits stagnant and it doesn't move, it starts to die. So storms are one of the ways that God lets the world breathe.
0: And of course, some storms can be very destructive.
1: Yes.
0: Hurricanes and tornadoes, and fortunately, those are more the exception to the rule. But
1: he's not going to flood the world again.
0: Yeah, it's not going to be a worldwide flood.
1: Yeah.
0: All right, next caller that we have is Nick in California. Nick, welcome to Bible Answers Live.
4: Yes, thank you. My question is about Deuteronomy 23, verse 3, saying that an Ammonite or Moabite shall not come into the congregation of the Lord unto the 10th generation, and how that applies to Ruth, the Moabitess, especially in the context of Nehemiah 13, where they rediscovered this part of the law and had to separate the mixed multitude.
1: Yeah. Well, that is a great question. I've seen that before. Is the Moabites mistreated the Israelites, and so there was a curse pronounced on them that they couldn't come into the congregation until the 10th generation. Well, Ruth appears in the story. much sooner than 10 generations go by. She marries Boaz, becomes the grandmother of Jesse, great-grandmother of David. And David, you might say, is kind of part Moabite. It's also interesting, when David was being hunted by Saul to protect his parents, he sent his parents to stay in the land of Moab because they were related through Ruth. Ruth, she was allowed in the congregation in the sense that she was adopted. She said, I've come to worship the God of Israel. So she really became a convert. And it's not just Ruth. You've got David's servant called Uriah,
0: the Hittite.
1: Hittite, yeah. And he was a convert to the true God. So people who converted and embraced the true God, I think they were allowed in.
0: Mm-hmm. They were. All right. Good question, Nick. Thank you. We got Titus listening in Virginia. Titus, welcome to the program.
5: Hey, my question is there a lack of sincerity when you go up every day to rededicate your life to Christ when there's an altar call each day?
1: Is there a lack of sincerity? Well, I would far be it for me to judge what's in an individual's heart. You know, I think you can rededicate your life to the Lord every day. I try to do it when I get on my knees every morning. Just give my Lord my life for that day. But I know when you have an altar call, some people they're sensitive and they're emotional and they feel the tug of their conscience and they want to come forward. I wouldn't know what's going on in that individual's heart, but you'd think it's probably not necessary every week to come forward. You'd wonder, you know, do you have any peace? Theoretically, if everyone in the congregation came forward every week, it kind of defeats the purpose of an altar call.
0: You know, there are other things in the church. We talk about the communion service. That's a rededication of oneself.
1: Exactly, yeah.
0: So we do have those opportunities. And again, you don't want to belittle. Sometimes I think by just doing something over and over again, you begin to lose the power behind why you do that.
1: Mm-hmm.
0: And if you're coming up, now obviously if there's a special prayer request that you have or a burden that you're bringing before the Lord, that's a little different. But if we're just responding, we want to respond, but that doesn't mean we have to come forward every time.
1: Yeah.
0: There's a balance there. All right, next caller that we have is Alan in California. Alan, welcome to Bible Answers Live.
6: Greetings, Bakersfield calling here. Thank you for taking my call.
1: Yeah.
6: I had a question regarding, it's in Revelation 7. John sees millions of people in white robes with palm branches, and he's asked who they are. And it says they are those who came out from the tribulation. So I assumed it was the people who were killed during the tribulation. But somebody was telling me that it's the raptured church. And he was explaining it. And it made kind of some sense. So I just didn't know your take on it. Is it the raptured church, or is it the people, the martyrs killed during the tribulation, or is it somebody else?
1: Yeah, good question. And Pastor Ross may want to also jump in on this. But it talks about, first of all, it mentions 144,000. And then there's a great multitude that no one can number from all nations, tribes, and people. And so, you know, the elder is asking John, you know, who are these arrayed in white robes? And John says, well, you live here, you know. And now I'm in verse 14. He said, these are the ones who have come out of the great tribulation and washed their robes and made them white in the blood of the Lamb. Therefore, they're before the throne of God. So, some have wondered, well, is this the group that comes out of the great tribulation spoken of in Daniel 12? Michael stands up, there's a time of trouble such as there never has been, and Jesus refers to that in Matthew 24. Or is it speaking in more general terms of people who have gone through great tribulation like the apostles did and others through history? There's a great tribulation during the Dark Ages. The question is it speaking more specifically about those who came out of the final Great Tribulation? I don't think it's talking about the raptured church mm-hmm. at that point.
0: Well, I think two things. Number one, there is a tribulation before Jesus comes. Daniel 12 makes it pretty clear. And there are a group of people that come out of the tribulation, meaning that they're on the earth during the tribulation, but they're delivered.
1: Mm-hmm.
0: And if you put all the different passages of Scripture together, the Bible describes a time of trouble before Jesus comes. The seven last plagues are going to be poured out, but God will protect his people during that time, just as he did the Jews when the plagues came upon Egypt, and then he will rescue them. And that's the second coming of Christ. Now, the group in Revelation 7 seems to indicate that they are the ones who are alive when Jesus comes, because they have the seal of God. They are caught up when right. Jesus comes the second time. So these are from every nation, kindred, tongue, and people. The everlasting gospel goes to every nation, kindred, tongue, and people. These are the ones who responded to that last warning message, and it's describing the second coming of Christ.
1: Yep, absolutely. Hey, thank you. I appreciate your.
0: You know, we do have a book pass today. It's called "Who Will Sing the Song of the 144,000?
1: Yeah, you can just say, "Who are the 144,000? They'll send you the book.
0: The number to call, 800-835-6747. Ask for the book about the 144,000. All right, we got Lee in Texas. Lee, welcome to the program.
7: Yes, sir. Thank you. Can you hear me okay?
1: We can.
7: Okay, my question is, I have a question about the Ten Commandments, well, one of them anyway, where it says, honor thy mother and thy father, which I truly believe in. But what if your father has done nothing for you to honor him about?
1: Yeah, well, there's two ways you might respect or honor a person. One is because of their character. And you, if you're saying, you know, my father just hasn't demonstrated a very honorable character, well, that makes it tough. But then you honor a person because of their position. And, you know, as your father, that's a position that nothing changes. When you interact with them, you try to be as respectful as possible. You know, the Bible tells us, Peter says, that if a believing woman is married to an unbelieving man, and he may act in, you know, a terrible way, but by her being kind and loving, he can be converted through the behavior of the wife. Same thing with your father. If you've got a father that is dishonorable, first of all, you don't have to always interact with people. So, you know, sometimes there are cases where you need to separate from relatives because it's just an unhealthy situation. But if you're in a situation where you are interacting, as far as possible, be respectful, and your kindness can sometimes soften their heart and bring about a change. So that doesn't mean if they ask you to do anything immoral, you don't listen to them, you don't obey that when it requires you to disobey God. But respect them as far as possible because of their position.
0: Okay, very good. Next caller that we have is Sean in Illinois. Sean, welcome to Bible Answers Live.
8: Thank you very much. Good evening, Pastor Doug and Pastor Ross. And my question is, in Genesis chapter 3, verse 14, God spoke to the serpent, and he said, because you have done this, cursed at a choice.
1: Yeah, the Lord, when it says he spoke to the serpent, he's actually speaking to the power behind the serpent, the power that spoke through the serpent. Snakes were, you know, they kind of became the emblem of the devil because they were used by the devil. If you go to Revelation 12, it describes the devil as the devil, Satan, the dragon, and the serpent. And so that, because the devil chose the medium of a serpent to first deceive Eve, all serpents through history, they may have been able to fly at one point. So we got all these flying reptiles in the fossil record. They were then cursed to crawl upon the ground. And God wasn't taking it out on snakes per se. I've never heard a snake complain about crawling on the ground, but it was really the devil behind the snake. Snakes probably didn't have a choice. Just like when the donkey, God spoke through the donkey. I don't know, the donkey had a choice.
0: And the lamb didn't have a choice to represent the sacrifice
1: either.
0: That's right. All right, next caller that we have is Jeremy in Idaho. Jeremy, welcome to the program.
9: Hey, guys, how's it going?
1: Great. Thanks for calling.
9: Hey, I got a quick question. Is it okay to read the Book of Enoch?
1: Is it okay to read the Book of Enoch? Well, the Book of Enoch is what you would call an apocryphal book. It was written by a devout Jew during the Babylonian captivity, as near as we can tell. Never appears in history before that. And Jude quotes from a section of the Book of Enoch. Now, let me give you an example. Pilgrim's Progress is an allegory of salvation. Pilgrim's Progress is not scripture, but there are some divine statements in Pilgrim's Progress where John Bunyan, their author, was inspired. Quoting from those divine statements or those inspired statements does not make the whole book scripture. So the Book of Enoch, it's got some interesting things. It's got some things that are not biblical in it, but Jude realized that it was a widely known document, and he quoted from a passage about the Lord's coming. Is it okay to read it? I don't know that there's any danger in it. Just know it's not scripture.
0: Mm-hmm.
1: Thanks so much. Appreciate that, Jeremy. We got time for one more, Pastor Ross.
0: Yeah, we got Gabby listening in Arizona. Gabby, welcome to the program.
10: Yes, good evening, gentlemen. I don't know that there is a Bible text for this, but my question is, when the world is completely destroyed and we are back in the new heaven and earth with Jesus for eternity, what happens to God the Father and the Holy Spirit? Where will they reside? They are total, you know, separate entities.
1: All right, great. Good question. You know, I think that you have a clear answer in the Bible. It tells us in Revelation, I think it's chapter 22,

0: that God himself will be with us and we will see his face. Right now, Jesus said, no man can see the Father and live. And God told Moses, no man can see my face and survive, but I'll put you in the cleft in the rock and you will see my glory and my hind parts, or see me from behind, in other words. But now we look through a glass darkly because of our sin. That's 1 Corinthians chapter 13. But then we will see face to face. So God the Father, God the Son, God the Spirit. Well, God's Spirit is omnipresent. He's everywhere. So, of course, he'll be in the city as well.
1: And, of course, the New Jerusalem comes down to earth, and earth becomes sort of the capital of the universe.
0: Yep.
1: It almost replaces heaven as we know it now, because God's here, the city's here, God's people are here, the earth is recreated. It's amazing. This one planet that has rebelled against God, after it's been recreated, becomes the center of the universe and God's dwelling place with man here. It's an amazing thought.
0: That's absolutely fantastic. Well, let me see. We got a minute. Maybe what we ought to do is just wrap this up gently. I want to explain to everybody that's listening, if you haven't heard this before, we are going to take some rapid-fire Bible questions. But we have a lot of listeners listening on satellite radio that operates on a different clock from our land-based radio stations and the other internet radio broadcasts. So when we say goodbye to those on satellite, we stay tuned for a few minutes, and we are going to do rapid-fire Bible questions. And so you can also send in your Bible questions. What's the address?
1: Yeah, you send it to balquestions@amazingfacts.org. And we get it, and we'll try and answer as many of those questions as we can.
0: That's right. And don't forget, check out everything else Amazing Facts does at our website, simply amazingfacts.org. God bless.
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1: Hello, friends, and welcome back to Bible Answers Live, and thank you for your email questions that you sent. Again, that email address is just balquestions@amazingfacts.org. All right, Pastor Doug, we got some great questions. First one that we have here is, does God the Father accompany Jesus at the second coming?
0: All right, that's a good question. Pastor Ross and I have talked about this, because there's one statement where Christ tells the high priest, he says, you'll see me coming on the right hand of power. And I've always assumed that to be on the right hand of power, God being the ultimate power, you'd have to be on the right hand of God. But then it seems to state also that Jesus brings the redeemed world back to the presence of the Father. He said, I go to prepare a place for you and I'll bring you back. And so, but God the Father being omnipresent, well, in a sense, he is coming in the presence of the Father, in that God sends his presence and power with Jesus. But
1: yeah, and then you add to that the third coming. So I think there's enough evidence to suggest that, yeah, Jesus comes. He's sort of on a rescue mission at the second coming to gather his saints, take them to heaven. But at the end of the 1,000 years, when the New Jerusalem descends from God out of heaven, and Jesus comes, and the redeemed come, and the city comes,
0: everyone's together then.
1: You think God the Father is going to be there too.
0: Yeah.
1: He's not going to be alone in heaven when everything else is happening here. So,
0: that's why there's silence in heaven.
1: That's right, yeah. Okay, next question we got you. Emmanuel is asking, how long should a person pray for something, even if there seems no solution?
0: Well, it depends on what it is. Paul said he had an ailment, a sickness, and he prayed three times. That probably means he fasted and prayed three times. And God basically said, you got to live with this. My strength is made perfect in weakness. If you're praying for the salvation of a loved one, don't ever give up. The Bible says that where there is life, there is hope in Ecclesiastes. So you should always continue praying for loved ones you long to see saved. And so it depends on the issue. Sometimes God might give you a nudge and say, I've answered that prayer, and the answer is not now, or whatever. And you want to just put it in God's hands and move on.
1: Okay. When somebody is fasting, do you have to fast for each separate individual prayer request, or can you bundle them together?
0: Great question, yeah. Well, I bundle mine, because fasting, I hate missing a meal. So when I fast, I put everything I can on the table as far as prayer requests go.
1: Absolutely.
0: And try to exploit that fast as much as I can. I actually had to fast before I went to a doctor's appointment one time. I said, Lord, can I count this as a fast? But yeah, fasting, of course, it's a great discipline just for self-control, and you'll be blessed. Thank you so much, friends, for participating in Bible Answers Live. Please pray for the country. Pray for peace and calm and God's Spirit to prevail. God bless until next week.
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5: Now a look at your morning weather on Charlotte Christian Talk Radio. Rain today with a high near 63 and lows around 51. Mostly sunny tomorrow with a high of 75 and lows around 49. For your Sunday, sunny with a high near 79 and lows around 52. And for Monday, sunny with a high near 80 and lows around 54. That's your morning weather on Charlotte Christian Talk Radio.
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7: From the Christian News Radio Network, I'm Jim Miller. White House says access for reporters back after a judge ruled against the Trump administration's ban of some outlets. Overnight, the judge ruled in favor of CNN, MS Now, and Politico after the outlets sued the administration over being banned from covering President Trump's events. The Protect College Sports Act expected to have a final vote in the Senate next week. News Nation's Tom Dempsey reports from Capitol Hill.
8: Lawmakers say that this could change the future of college sports. So to dive into this a little bit further, as far as what's a part of this Protect College Sports Act, it sets federal rules for things like transfers, which obviously if you're a fan of college football or college basketball, you know that your team could be impacted by that. The bill allows athletes to make money off their name, image, and likeness, NIL as it's known, and it would allow student athletes to transfer once without losing a year of eligibility.
7: The bill would need at least 51 votes to pass the Senate and must also pass the House, where a vote could still be weeks away and may face additional challenges. Stay tuned, more news straight ahead, but right now, here's a word from our sponsor.
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7: Israeli Prime Minister Benjamin Netanyahu going after New York City Mayor Zohran Mamdani. During his speech at the United Nations General Assembly, he said Mamdani has changed the city for the worst. Mamdani has called Netanyahu an architect of genocide of the Palestinians. U.S. Navy now says 8 sailors attempted suicide on board the USS Abraham Lincoln during its 9-month deployment. News Nation's Connell McShane reports.
11: The acting Navy secretary disclosing the number in a letter sent to the New York senator, Kirsten Gillibrand, that was obtained by The Hill. Number revealed that after the senator had demanded answers about the well-being of the group's crew of thousands, the secretary confirmed at least 2 people had attempted suicide by jumping overboard, but said no service members died by suicide during this time. USS Lincoln made somewhat dubious history by spending nearly 300 days on its mission in the Middle East, about 100 days longer than a usual deployment.
7: Carrier is making its way back to the United States, but no arrival date has been announced. Parts of Hawaii are at risk of dangerous flooding as tropical storm Nolo approaches. The Big Island is under hurricane watch, while Maui County remains under a flood watch through Saturday afternoon. From Christian News Radio Network, I'm Jim Miller. To hear this and other reports on demand, be sure to visit ChristianNewsRadio.org.
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13: Father in heaven, thank you for gathering us here this evening. Thank you for seeing us safely throughout this past week. Thank you, Lord, for your watch care over us. And as we're now coming to study together, we ask for your blessing. We ask for your leading. We ask for your guidance. And especially as we study about this character Noah that probably to all of us is so familiar. Help us, Lord, to again see fresh truth and its application to us this evening. Please, guide us with your spirit as our earnest plea and prayer. For we pray in Jesus' name. Amen. So tell me in your Bibles to Hebrews chapter 11. Let's go to Hebrews chapter 11 and we're going to be reading verse 7 about Noah. Hebrews chapter 11 and verse 7. This is what the Bible says. Let's follow along. By faith Noah, being warned of God of things not seen as yet, moved with fear, prepared an ark to the saving of his house, by the which he condemned the world and became heir of the righteousness which is by faith. Look, the Bible says here that Noah, he was warned of God of things not seen as yet. What had Noah never seen? You see, there were two things, in fact, and maybe even three, but there were some things leading up to the flood. There were some things that he had never seen. First, let's go in our Bibles to Genesis chapter 2, okay? Genesis chapter 2, what had Noah never seen before? Genesis chapter 2, verses 5 and 6. Genesis chapter 2, verses 5 and 6. This is what the Bible says. And every plant of the field before it was in the earth, and every herb of the field grew before it. For the Lord had not caused it to rain upon the earth, and there was not a man to till the ground. But there went up a mist from the earth, and watered the whole face of the ground. So what had Noah never seen before? It was rain. And, of course, a flood as well. So the world has never been flooded before. And it had never rained. God caused mist to come up from the ground. Mist comes from beneath, you see. Rain is from above. So when God came to Noah and said, look, I'm going to make it rain upon the earth, he had never seen rain before. And we have another evidence. Let's go in our Bibles to Genesis chapter 9, okay? Genesis chapter 9, verses 12 to 15. Genesis chapter 9, verses 12 to 15. This is when Noah comes out of the boat after the flood, okay? Genesis chapter 9, verse 12. And God said, this is the token of the covenant which I make between me and you and every living creature that is with you for perpetual generations. I do set my bow in the cloud, and it shall be for a token of a covenant between me and the earth. And it shall come to pass when I bring a cloud over the earth, and the bow shall be seen in the cloud, and I will remember my covenant, which is between me and you and every living creature of all flesh, and the waters shall no more become a flood to destroy all the flesh. You see, when Noah came out, God says, I'm going to make you a promise, Noah. I'm going to make you a promise. Every time you see a rainbow, just remember, I'm not going to destroy the world anymore by a flood. You see, the last time Noah saw it, the flood came. And so, if he had seen a rainbow before, which is a mixture of what? Water and sunlight, right? If he had seen it before the flood came, God could not use that as a token, as a promise, because God, the last time I saw a rainbow, the flood came, you see? So God, he came up with something quote-unquote new, and the rainbow was new because the what? the rain was new. It was very clear that when God comes to Noah at the very beginning and warns him of things not seen as yet, the very first thing that God warns him is rain. Okay? He had never seen rain before, and neither had he seen a flood as well.

which was caused by the rain, okay? But look, what was it that moved Noah to go and build the ark? What was it? He wasn't afraid in a sense, but look, the ark at that time was probably the biggest thing that he'd ever built. All right? He never had to build anything of such size before. Why? This had to house all the animals, okay? But in Hebrews 11 verse 7, when you go back to our original text, it says here that it was faith that moved him. This is the very thing that pushed him and drove him to go and build this boat of immense proportions, that it was probably a blueprint given directly from God. And of course, the choice of materials to use as well. So it was faith. God comes and says, Noah, I'm going to destroy the world by a flood. And remember, faith comes by hearing by the word of God. Don't forget that. Romans chapter 10 and verse 17. You got to remember this verse throughout this whole faith study, because really this is the foundation of everything that we'll be looking at, especially when it comes to faith, because this is all about faith. So God comes to Noah and speaks to him his word. Faith comes by hearing, hearing by God's word. In this case, it is directly from God's mouth. Noah, I want you to build a boat. Now, maybe that was not the first thing he says. Maybe he comes to Noah and God says, Noah, look, this world has gotten really wicked. My spirit will not always strive with man. Okay? I'm going to destroy the whole world. Okay, God? And God continues and says, Noah, I'm going to send a flood to destroy the world. Well, what do you think Noah's response would be? God, what's a flood? Well, you see, I'm going to get the water and it's going to cover whole earth. Okay? And only those that as I give the instruction and listen to you, they're going to be saved. Well, God, how are you going to get water to cover the whole earth? Well, you see, Noah, I'm going to send rain. And at this point, what does Noah say? God, what's rain? Because Noah had never seen rain before, right? God, what's rain? Well, you see, Noah, I'm going to send water from above, and it's going to come down, and it's going to flood the whole earth. And of course, he's probably going to send jets of water from beneath and pushing up and from above and below, and it's going to cover the whole earth again. It's going to send it back to its original form, like before I created anything. Okay, God? And then God says, Noah, as a result, I want you to build a boat. Then you'll be safe. Look, if Noah did not believe God, okay, if he said, God, I don't know what rain is. I don't know how you're going to do it. No way. You got to prove it to me first before I do it. He would have never done it. If he never believed God about what rain was. Because you see, in the Bible, it never says, Noah, stand aside. Let me show you what rain is about. Okay? And he sends water coming, gushing down off in the distance. No, he never did that. He never proved, in a sense, to Noah what a flood was, what was rain or water gushing out from the beneath as well. He never did any of that. You see, Noah had to take everything at God's word. That's it. There was no proof. And friends, I want to remind you, I think I've mentioned this in previous times of when we've studied, and it is this. If you have to wait for God to prove something, it is no longer faith. It is no longer taking God at his word. Because now you got evidence. You know, today we don't need faith to believe that there is rain or that there's flooding. We've seen it with our own eyes. We've seen it on the news. We've seen it in pictures and videos. We don't need much faith to believe in that. But back then, Noah needed a lot of faith. Faith that took hold on God's word and God's word alone to believe in something he'd never seen. And we know that he had faith. How do we know? He went and built an ark. He went and built an ark. Okay? So we know that Noah had faith. And if you go back to Hebrews chapter 11, verse 7,
Look at what the Bible says about Noah in this verse here, when it says that he was warned of God of things not seen as yet. He moved with what? The Bible says that he moved with fear and began to build the boat, build the ark. Now, friends, what does it mean, fear? He was not afraid, like, oh, there's going to be a flood and it's going to destroy the whole world and I better get moving and go build the boat. That's not what fear is. Remember, we looked at fear God last week on Sabbath morning for our divine service. If you missed the sermon, go back and look at those videos. But what does it mean to fear God? To obey even when you don't understand the reason why. Why, God? Well, in a sense, he understood why, but did he understand how God was going to do it? No, he didn't. He did not understand how this rain was going to work and how the flood was going to come up and what was going to happen. He didn't understand all of that, but he just knew that God said, you got to do this to stay safe, you better do it. And so because he believed in God, he understood the command of what God wanted him to do. Even though he didn't understand what rain was and what the flood was. So he moved with fear. He obeyed God. And he began to build the boat. Now look, if you're Noah and you truly had faith, okay? You truly had faith to believe in his word, in God's word, and you believe that there's a flood coming and it's going to cover the whole earth, where would you build the boat? You wouldn't build it at the sea. You know what I would build a boat? I would build it at the one resource that I needed the most, which was what? Wood. I would build the boat in the very middle of the forest. Because the water would be covering the whole earth anyways. That's what God said. And so it doesn't matter which place you choose. Well, if the whole world would be covered, I might as well go to the place where there's the most wood, not water. Wood. You see that? And so it would only make logical sense for Noah to do that. Anyways, he starts building the boat. And in the process of time, guess what? People then begin to question him and ask him. And ask him what? Noah, what are you doing, Noah? I'm building a boat, building an ark. What would they ask next? Why? Why, Noah? Why are you building a boat? God told me to. Okay, God told you to. Why did he tell you to build a boat? Well, you see, friends, the world is very wicked, and God is going to destroy the world by a flood. What's the next question? What's a flood, Noah? Well, you see, God is going to cover the whole world with water. You got to get on the boat. You got to help me build the boat, and you got to get on. There's plenty of room for everybody. It's big. It's not like, you know, the Titanic that you didn't have enough life vests for everybody. No, there was plenty enough room for anybody who would repent to get on that boat. And you got to get on the boat, but you got to help me build it. Why? Because there's going to be a flood. Okay, no. Where is this water going to come from? You can imagine the conversation. It's the same conversation that Noah had with God. Well, you see, God's going to send rain. What's rain? You see, water's going to come from the sky. Now you really thought Noah's gone crazy. You understand that? Look, when we learn to obey God, when we learn to fear God, it makes you seem radical. It makes you seem crazy in a sense, like Peter walking on water. Or in this day and age, it's keeping the Sabbath, even though you might lose your scholarship or get kicked out of school. There are some things that when you apply faith, the world just does not understand. Look, the world appreciates an honest man. Do you understand that? That they appreciate things
of faith because it affects them in a positive way. They appreciate that you're a forgiving person, that you're an honest person, that you don't lie, that you don't steal, you don't cheat, you don't commit adultery, you don't covet, you don't do all these things that the world, in a sense, does. But then, when you take it a step further, because you see, as Christians, sometimes we only see those tangible things as well. But faith drives us to be faithful to God and obey His word no matter what. And sometimes the world just does not get it, friends. So Noah, he seemed pretty radical in his day and age. Do you understand that? He seemed pretty radical. And that's what faith does, friends. Especially when you learn to step out by faith. I can't imagine there were too many people helping Noah. But every hammer blow, every section of the ark that was being built, all of it was a testament to Noah's faith in God's word. Why this size? Does it really have to be this big? Why in the middle of the forest, Noah? Well, it just doesn't make sense. All these things, it didn't make sense. And moreover, flood and rain did not make sense. And so friends, if you're one of those people that is struggling to explain your faith to the people in the world, sometimes just being quiet is better. You understand that? Because sometimes the more you explain, the more crazy you look. You see? So sometimes just being quiet, silence is eloquence. And so, did Noah preach? Yes, we will see this. Let's go to 2 Peter. Let's turn the Bibles there. 2 Peter chapter 2 and verse 5. 2 Peter chapter 2 and verse 5. You know, friends, our relationship with God and our trust in His word must be the foundation of everything that we do. This must be the platform upon which we stand upon, you know. But did he preach? Absolutely. He didn't just build it. He wasn't just a boat builder. 2 Peter chapter 2 and verse 5. Look at what the Bible says. And spared not the old world, but saved Noah, the eighth person, a preacher of righteousness, bringing in the flood upon the world of the ungodly. So Noah was a preacher, okay? He did not just go build a boat and get in it selfishly and save his own family. No, he went and warned the world about the flood. He went out, and I'm pretty sure that the boat probably attracted a lot of attention because no such thing had ever been built. And so people were probably flooding from all over the place and coming to look. And those are the times that Noah had the opportunity to share the word of God. And how long did he preach for? Let's go back to Genesis. Genesis chapter 6 and verse 3. Let's turn our Bibles there. How long did Noah preach for? Genesis chapter 6 and verse 3. And the Lord said, My spirit, and this is God coming to Noah. My spirit shall not always strive with man, for that he also is flesh, yet his days shall be 120 years. God gave humanity 120 years. He gave Noah the time, 120 years, to build that boat. And he needed it because it was a huge structure and he probably didn't receive that much help. There were people that did help and that passed away before the flood came. But amongst him and his three sons and their wives, there was probably just a little bit more help than usual. But, you know, for 120 years, he had the opportunity to build the boat. But for 120 years, God gave humanity time to repent, time to change. And Noah's message was the same. There was only one message he gave. His whole life and all his possessions were wrapped up in this boat. There was nothing else. And whatever he had, if he didn't bring it on the boat, it wouldn't have survived anyways. All the possessions in his house, everything that Noah had was built and invested into that boat. And that was the basis of his preaching. Friends, help me build the boat. And when it's ready, you got to get on. God is sending a flood. You got to get ready. The world is wicked. This was the same message he preached for 120 years. Friends, our message is no different today.
as we look through the three angels' messages in Revelation 14. We're going through that on Sabbath morning. Please join us at 11:30. I'm just started Fear God last week, and we're going to be continuing those messages from tomorrow onwards. But that is the message that we are needing to be preached since 1844. Changed. And we ought not to keep thinking of any fanciful ideas of things that we need to pull out from here or there. Friends, the truth that has been established for the past 170 years. We don't need new truth. The way for salvation and present truth has been relevant and present since 1844. Yes, it's a bit longer than what Noah preached. But friends, our message is simple. And it's not get on the boat. We don't need to get on any boat today. Is there a spiritual application? Yes. But stay tuned in the future weeks as we continue to study the three angels' messages together. But look, friends, Noah, he preached for 120 years. Did God give the people enough time to repent? Absolutely. Absolutely. More than enough time. But sadly, only 8 were saved. But look, friends, the Bible says that Noah was a preacher of righteousness. Friends, before we can be preachers of righteousness, we got to be righteous. What does it mean to be righteous? Let's go to Genesis chapter 7, verse 1. Look at what the Bible says about Noah. Genesis chapter 7 and verse 1. He was called a preacher of righteousness in 2 Peter. But look what the Bible and what God declares about Noah in Genesis chapter 7, verse 1. The Bible says this, "And the Lord said unto Noah, Come thou and all thy house into the ark, for thee have I seen righteous before me in this generation." Friends, what does it mean to be righteous? Let's turn our Bibles to Genesis chapter 6. Genesis chapter 6 and verse 9. Genesis 6 verse 9, the Bible says this, "These are the generations of Noah. Noah was a just man and perfect in his generations. And Noah walked with God." Noah was a perfect man. Do you see that? If we are to be righteous, we need to be perfect. This is Noah, flesh and blood. This is Noah, the man that lived on the earth. This is Noah, just like us, no different. This is not Jesus. This is Noah. But yet God declares him perfect, just like Job, just like the 144,000 in the future. But notice what it said at the end there. Noah also what? Walked with God. Not just Enoch, but even Noah did as well. Friends, it is possible to walk with God today. And yet, one walked with God and he went straight into heaven. One walked with God and he didn't go into heaven. We leave the results to God. We don't need to worry about that. We got to make sure we walk with him today. But friends, what does it mean to be righteous? How do we know if we are righteous or not? Genesis 6 verse 22. This is just from Genesis, okay? This is not taken from the New Testament. Genesis chapter 6 verse 22, it's just about Noah. How did Noah walk with God? How do we know that he was righteous? Genesis 6:22, "Thus did Noah, according to all that God commanded him, so did he." He obeyed every specification of God's word. Everything that God instructed him to do, he did it. Not because he was any different. Not because he was anything special. Not because that's what patriarchs do, and you know, I'm not one of those patriarchs. No, friends, Noah was no different than us. He didn't have any earthly advantage that we don't have today. Sure, he lived longer, but that didn't make him more righteous. Those that lived longer, those that were wicked, it only made them more wicked. You see? But friends, what does the Bible describe of righteousness? Psalms 119:172, a text that we've turned to
before. Psalms 119:172. The Bible says, "My tongue shall speak of thy word, for all thy commandments are righteousness." What is righteous, friends? It's the commandments of God. If Noah was living today, he would be a commandment keeper. Or could I say it a bit more specifically? He would be a Seventh-day Adventist. He would have obedience to all of God's law. Yes, he would, because God is the one that described him righteous. And yet, we know in Romans chapter 3, there is a seeming contradiction. Let's go to Romans chapter 3, verse 10. This is the challenge that we face, that we think did not apply to Noah, but it did. Romans chapter 3, verse 10, the Bible says this, "As it is written, there is none righteous, no, not one. There is none that understandeth, there is none that seeketh after God. They are all gone out of the way, they are together become unprofitable. There is none that doeth good, no, not one." Friends, look, we cannot be righteous in and of ourselves. Impossible. We are attempting an impossibility. That's what the Bible says. It doesn't mean that no one is able to become righteous. There is one person that ever lived that was righteous. It's Jesus Christ. And it's through him that we can be righteous. But without him, in and of ourselves, every single one of us, including Noah, is not righteous. It's impossible. There's none righteous. Yet God declares Noah righteous. How was he able to be righteous? By faith. Let's go back to Hebrews 11 and verse 7. Hebrews 11 verse 7. "By faith Noah, being warned of God of things not seen as yet, moved with fear, prepared an ark to the saving of his house, by the which he condemned the world, and became heir of the righteousness which is by faith." Righteousness is only by faith. Faith comes by hearing, hearing by the word of God, and it's this example that I always experience. When God said, "Noah, there's a flood coming, there's rain coming, I need you to build the ark." When his faith took hold of God's word, it was that faith that enabled him to do it. Righteousness by hearing the word of God. Righteousness by faith. Where is the value of the faith found? Not in ourselves, except only as we believe God's word. Do you see that? So righteousness is by faith. Faith in his word, and as we put it in our hearts, as we allow it to sink in our hearts and minds, or if you've not watched the video of my kids, as we allow the word of God to be written in our hearts and minds, God gives us the power to do it. So, if you're struggling with righteousness tonight, don't struggle to do his commandments. What you need to wrestle with is putting God's word into your heart and mind. Righteousness by faith, not by what you do. When Noah built the boat, when he got into the boat, when he preached to others about the flood and getting into the boat, that's not what made him righteous. That was evidence that he was righteous. What made him righteous was his faith in God's word. And at that very moment, he became righteous. Whatever he did after that did not save him. Well, in a sense, it saved him. He got on the boat, right? But what was the driving force behind it? Faith. And you can know whether you're righteous today by what you do. Let's go to John 14:15. We know this. If you love me, what? Keep my commandments. What comes first? Love. Well, guess what? Faith is built upon. It's built upon love. Let's go to Galatians chapter 5. Galatians chapter 5 and verse 6. This is what faith is built upon. If you love me, keep my commandments.
Well, look at Galatians 5 verse 6. For in Jesus Christ neither circumcision availeth anything, nor uncircumcision, but faith which worketh by love. Faith works by love. And if it works by love, you will end up being a commandment keeper. Do you see that? So that's why my conclusion is sound and solid. If Noah was alive today, he would be a commandment keeper. He would be a Sabbath keeper. Faith works today. He would be a commandment keeper. He would be a Sabbath keeper.

God was taking him step by step. But he had a mature, sound, trusting, loving experience with God. And then when God took it to the next step, he was able to catch hold of God's word and still do it. We don't know exactly what experience he had, but the Bible said that he walked with God. And then when God came and he gave him this instruction, his faith took a hold of it and enabled him to obey. Friends, God gave everybody enough chances to be saved. And they heard the word of God through Noah. But you might say, look, well, you see, Noah, he had an advantage that the rest of the world didn't. He actually heard God speak. But do you know that the people that perished, they had just as many chances? Sure, they maybe didn't hear God speak to them directly, but they had enough chances. How do I know? Let's turn our Bibles to Genesis chapter 7. Look at this. Genesis chapter 7, verses 2 to 4. Genesis 7, verse 2. What happened? Of every clean beast thou shalt take to thee by sevens, and the male and his female, and of the beasts that are not clean by two, the male and his female. Of fowls also of the air by sevens, the male and the female, to keep seed alive upon the face of all the earth. For yet 7 days, and I will cause it to rain upon the earth 40 days and 40 nights. And every living substance that I have made will I destroy from off the face of the earth. And so what happened in verse 7? Noah went in, his sons, his wives, his sons' wives with him into the ark, because of the waters of the flood, of clean beasts and of beasts that are not clean, and of fowls and of everything that creepeth upon the earth. There went in two and two unto Noah into the ark, the male and the female, as God had commanded Noah. Look, Noah, he did not go around chasing the animals to round them to go into the ark. They went in obediently, led by unseen hands, angels, and the lion did not chase the deer and lick in his chops probably, but he did not chase the deer and eat it. But they went into their stalls and all know, he wasn't catching all the birds and the insects, but they all went in by themselves. What am I trying to say? There was ample evidence. There was miracles that God gave to the people of the world that something was about to happen that has never happened before. And it gave support to Noah's words because they went into his boat that he had built. Do you see that? And then they went in and Noah went in and the door closed with an unseen hand. There was enough evidence to the whole world that something miraculous was about to happen that had nothing to do with Noah and his hand involved in it, except that he had to build a boat. Friends, what am I trying to say? God gives us all enough evidence to believe. At the end of time, those that are lost, they are lost because they rejected ample evidence given from God that they did not want to apply in their lives. Okay? So, those that will be lost and that will burn in the fires of hell at the end of time, they're lost because they did not want to believe God's word. And so, friends, this evening, I want to ask you, is your life out of harmony with God's word? We like to conjecture, we like to debate, we like to twist, we like to do some spiritual gymnastics with God's word and try to fit it into our lives. But friends, a square peg never fits into a round hole. It doesn't. You got to conform. And this is where faith, as you put it in your heart and you allow it to transform your life, God will change you and allow you to fit with his requirements. Only as you put the word of God

0: into your heart. Friends, people did not believe the preaching of Noah. They did not heed the miracles. God was warning them again and again. And we wonder sometimes, how could they have missed that? But God has given us plenty of signs today. Do you know this pandemic is a sign? Do you know that? And Doug Batchelor shared today about some news article that had just been released about Day of Worship. We have so many signs that are given to us today, and yet we persist in our own way of life, our rebellion. We are no different. We're no different from the rest of the world that lived back then in Noah's day. We have lots of miracles. And some people, they're just too caught up. Noah. Okay, I believe, but I'll come back when I'm ready. You know, some of them probably didn't outrightly reject the word of God from Noah. As some of us, we don't outrightly reject it, but we don't appreciate it. We don't apply it. We don't put it into our lives. Friends, look, we got to be so careful with sin. Why? Before we talk about getting on the boat and end time events and getting ready for the mark of the beast, we got to be righteous like Noah was righteous. We got to ask God to cleanse us from all defilement of sin. We got to make sure that we follow Him in every particular and not cut corners and skip out things here and there. Even, yes, at the expense of people getting angry, maybe you're losing your job, you're losing some money, you're losing some business, you're losing your scholarship, you're losing some life of health and sleep and whatever it is and making you stressed out more. Apply it. Trust God. Don't cut corners. Friends, sin deceives us. Do you know that? In Hebrews 3:13, the Bible says, "But exhort one another daily, while it is called today, lest any of you be hardened through the deceitfulness of sin." And sin doesn't just deceive us to make us live differently. Sin makes us unprepared for the end times. Sin makes us unprepared for last day events. And friends, the past 3 months, I've focused all my preaching on the books of Daniel, Revelation, and last day events. Has your life gotten any more prepared? Has the Word of God stirred you up? Has it changed you? Has it made you righteous, like how God declared of Noah and other characters in the Bible? Friends, today when you hear His voice, don't harden your heart. Today God is still pleading with you. Whoever's listening out there, He's pleading with you. He's pleading with me. We got to get ready. Not ready for last day events, but we got to learn to exercise faith in His Word today. And as we continue to study the characters throughout Hebrews 11, you'll be able to see where your faith lies as well. And I pray that tonight God would help us to ask forgiveness. He would help us to see where we're coming short. And if it's through people that I've spoken to, and some of you, I've spoken to you directly, and I've pled with you. Some of you, you talk back and you think that I'm against your life, or I'm trying to make your life miserable, or I'm trying to make you poor, or I've just shared the Word of God with you, friends. You know who you are. And I plead with you this evening that you would apply everything that you know is right. Don't cut corners, but make sure that your faith takes hold of God's Word through and through. That we can be righteous by faith, just like Noah. So friends, please, today, if you hear His voice, Don't harden your heart. Let's pray. Father in heaven, Lord, I want to pray for my brothers and sisters this evening and myself also. Oh Lord, sin, it just has a way of taking hold of our lives. But Father, I pray that you'd break the shackles of sin that binds us to Satan this evening, that you'd set us free, that you'd help us to confess our sins, that you'd help us to turn from the things that we know are not right. Lord, we've made excuses, we've given reasons, we've tried to struggle in our own strength, and we've not put your word in our heart. Please, Lord, help us to cling more and more. And maybe some of us, we've been doing our devotions, but yet we still find that ourselves we're coming short. We need to walk more often with you, Lord. I know it. Because I know your word does not return void. It accomplishes that which it commands. It has creative power, Lord. And so, Lord, this evening I'm asking that you create in each and every one of us a clean heart, that you'd help us to exercise faith, to live by faith, to grow in faith, that we might be righteous by faith today. So, Lord, we believe. Help our unbelief, we pray. And strengthen us. Fill us with your Spirit, Lord. Empower us that truly we can reflect your character this day. Thank you, Lord, for the Sabbath. And please continue to guide and lead and watch over every one of us until we meet again. Give us a good night rest, we pray. In Jesus' name, amen. God bless you, friends. Thanks for joining with us. And just tomorrow, just a quick announcement. There will be no Sabbath school. We'll just be having one program in the morning. It'll be Divine Service at 11:30. Okay, at 11:30, do join us at 10 o'clock. 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At 11:30, we'll be having our Divine Service. Please come back here at 11:30 tomorrow morning and join us. But until then, God bless you. Have a good night. Happy Sabbath.
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2: 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Today's reading from the Word.

Now we continue reading from John chapter 10, after Jesus has said, "I and the Father are one," the 31st verse. The Jews picked up stones again to stone him. Jesus answered them, "I showed you many good works from the Father. For which of them are you stoning me?" The Jews answered him, "For a good work we do not stone you, but for blasphemy, and because you, being a man, make yourself out to be God." Jesus answered them, "Has it not been written in your law, 'I said, you are gods'? If he called them gods, to whom the word of God came, and the scripture cannot be broken, do you say of him whom the Father sanctified and sent into the world, 'You are blaspheming because I said, I am the Son of God'? If I do not do the works of my Father, do not believe me. But if I do them, though you do not believe me, believe the works, so that you may know and understand that the Father is in me and I in the Father." Therefore they were seeking again to seize him, and he eluded their grasp. And he went away again beyond the Jordan to the place where John was first baptizing, and he was staying there. Many came to him and were saying, "While John performed no sign, yet everything John said about this man was true." Many believed in him there.

0: John chapter 11. Now a certain man was sick, Lazarus of Bethany, the village of Mary and her sister Martha. It was the Mary who anointed the Lord with ointment and wiped his feet with her hair, whose brother Lazarus was sick. So the sisters sent word to him, saying, "Lord, behold, he whom you love is sick." But when Jesus heard this, he said, "This sickness is not to end in death, but for the glory of God, so that the Son of God may be glorified by it." Now Jesus loved Martha and her sister and Lazarus. So when he heard that he was sick, he then stayed 2 days longer in the place where he was. Then after this he said to the disciples, "Let us go to Judea again." The disciples said to him, "Rabbi, the Jews were just now seeking to stone you, and are you going there again?" Jesus answered, "Are there not 12 hours in the day? If anyone walks in the day, he does not stumble, because he sees the light of this world. But if anyone walks in the night, he stumbles, because the light is not in him." This he said, and after that he said to them, "Our friend Lazarus has fallen asleep, but I go so that I may awaken him out of sleep." The disciples then said to him, "Lord, if he has fallen asleep, he will recover." Now Jesus had spoken of his death, but they thought that he was speaking of literal sleep. So Jesus then said to them plainly, "Lazarus is dead, and I'm glad for your sakes that I was not there, so that you may believe. But let us go to him." Therefore Thomas, who is called Didymus, said to his fellow disciples, "Let us also go, so that we may die with him." This is The Word, reading from the Bible without comment. And I'm your scripture reader, Nicholas Hope. Today, as usual, I've been reading from the New American Standard Bible Update. Be listening next time for more from The Word.
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2: I don't know how many kids you have, but make it a point to do something at least once a month with each one of your kids by themselves, just you and them. With a son, call it man time or piling around. But with your daughter, go ahead and call it a date. This week, we're pulling some chapters out of the book, 52 Things Daughters Need from Their Dad, written by our friend Jay Payleitner. And today we're sharing some of Jay's strategies for dating your daughter through the years. Jay says, if she's a toddler, it's pretty easy. Spend 10 minutes lying in the grass, wrestling in the leaves, or making snow angels. If she's 5, invest a half an hour or so. 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Bowling, bird watching, browsing a bookstore. In the middle of your date, hope something goes terribly wrong. The bowling alley is overbooked with legs. The restaurant wait is 90 minutes. A flat tire. Ants at the picnic. You lock your keys in the car. A minor catastrophe will give you a wonderful opportunity to model patience, resourcefulness, and a sense of humor. This is so important, Dad. You may even want to orchestrate some kind of mishap. Here's the point. You might think the primary purpose of dating your daughter is to make memories. Nope. The real reason you need to show up on time, open her car door, treat her with respect, and handle any calamities with grace is because you are modeling the way any young man should act when he escorts your precious daughter. Finally, when your daughter does start dating boys her own age, that doesn't mean your dates should stop. You may have to work a little harder to get on her busy social calendar. But if you ask nicely, she just might fit you in. Oh yeah, Dad, don't forget to date your wife too. This is Carrie Casey for Today's Father.
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3: In Christian service, determination is an invaluable asset. With Timely Truths, I'm Stuart Briscoe. In the 20th century, Gladys Aylward, a diminutive woman, had very little impressive education. Yet it was her firm conviction that the Lord was calling her to serve him specifically in China. She made application to one mission board, actively seeking recruits, but they turned her down. The group unanimously agreed Gladys didn't even begin to approach their standards for a potential candidate. Unperturbed, Gladys purchased a train ticket which carried her all across Europe, Russia, and Siberia, and eventually she reached China. She began her indefatigable service immediately. Her whole life became characterized by untiring ministry and unbounded courage. Gladys Aylward was biblically convinced, "Faithful is he who calls you, who also will do it."
4: Hi, this is Dan Seaborn, and I welcome you today to Family Moments from Winning at Home. I bought a little book a few years back called this 14,000 Things to Be Happy About. It's the Happy Book by Barbara Ann Kipfer. And I just opened it up, and I want to share with you a few things today that I want to remind you you ought to be happy about. Listen to these. They're so cool. The first one's this. Listen, the last piece of a jigsaw puzzle. Yeah, just thinking of getting that piece and putting it in, that ought to make you happy. Being one number away from bingo. Remembering when the highway patrol didn't hide with a radar at the side of the road. Remember those days for those of us who are a little bit older? Those are some things to be happy about. Coming out of the supermarket in a good mood. That's something that ought to make you happy today. See, happiness is a choice. So many of us, we get down and discouraged and despondent about something we're facing, especially in our family life, and then we get that old gloomy sadness about us, and it reflects on everybody else, and then they start feeling gloomy and sad, and we defeat the whole day. Listen, happiness is a choice. Think about something good, like a candy store. Think about that and go home today happy, or if you're home right now, be happy. Spread a little love. Spread a little sunshine. Take some happiness into your home today. And at Winning at Home, we like to give you tips and ideas on how to grow as a parent. So we hope this one's beneficial for you today. Let me also let you know we have a book called 26 Words That Will Improve the Way You Do Family. Simple, practical, down-to-earth, everyday stuff that anybody can do. And we wrote it for people just like us, so we think you'll like it. And if you'd like to pick that up, simply go to our website, winningathome.com, and click on the information related to our books, and you'll see it, 26 Words That Will Improve the Way You Do Family. Thank you for joining me again today for Winning at Home's Family Moments.
5: 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For whosoever will save his life shall lose it. But whosoever shall lose his life for my sake and the gospel's, the same shall save it. For what shall it profit a man if he shall gain the whole world, and lose his own soul?
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7: If our goal in life is to avoid problems, it's going to affect our view of God, like he's a genie in a bottle ready to meet our every need. 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The truth is, life is hard. God doesn't wrap us up in some kind of cocoon to protect us from every problem. But here's the good news. God uses problems and pressures to shape our lives and to make us like his son Jesus. Instead of fixing all your problems, God may be wanting to use your problems to teach you to trust and obey. With Seeking Him, I'm Nancy DeMoss Wagmuth.
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10: Now a look at your morning weather on Charlotte Christian Talk Radio. Rain today with a high near 63 and lows around 51. Mostly sunny tomorrow with a high of 75 and lows around 49. For your Sunday, sunny with a high near 79 and lows around 52. And for Monday, sunny with a high near 80 and lows around 54. That's your morning weather on Charlotte Christian Talk Radio.
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14: When Abraham is called to sacrifice Isaac, God says, take your son, your only son. What about Ishmael? In Islam, they refuse to accept that Abraham offered Isaac. They say Abraham offered Ishmael. We're beginning a new series on something I've prayed and thought about discussing for literally years, and I never have because I just wanted to make sure that the truths were gelled in my own mind before I had the confidence to share them with others. You know, I feel a great responsibility as your pastor, and the Bible talks about the book of James, don't be anxious to be many masters, knowing you'll receive a more severe judgment or fiercer condemnation. And so when you teach, you want to make sure you're teaching the truth, because you're accountable for that. And I have been studying for a few years and reading what others have written about the subject of Islam. And with things happening in the world today, it's been prominent and in the news, and we are wondering, as Christians, does this factor somehow in me? And so I've chosen to speak on this subject, and the message today, dealing with Islam, Christianity, and prophecy, is going to be part one in the series, and it's called Sibling Rivalry. The Bible is full of stories of sibling rivalry, all the way back from Cain and Abel, Jacob and Esau. You can read about Jesus and his brothers, and David and his brothers, and Joseph and his brothers, and you've got a lot of examples in the Bible, even among the girls, Rachel and Leah. You ever read about the arguments they had fighting over the same husband? But one of the great examples of what has become a sibling rivalry deals with the two oldest sons of Abraham, the oldest being Ishmael and the second being Isaac, and who was the rightful heir for that patriarchal blessing. And the contest that begins in the book of Genesis continues today in the world. We're going to be looking at that in just a moment. Now, first I'd like to just, you know, state some of what is obvious. Right now there are about 7.4 billion people. The nation of Islam, or the people of Islam, is a great nation of people. There are about 7.4 billion people in the world today. Christianity is by far the biggest religion at present, with about 2.2 or 31% of all the people on earth. Islam is in second place with 1.7 adherents. That's 23%. Now, we've got to be very careful, because while there are 1.7 billion Muslims in the world today, a few things need to be clear. Most Arabs are Muslims, but not most Muslims are Arabs. The majority of Muslims are not Arabs. Most Arabs are Muslims, and the Muslim religion did spring from Saudi Arabia and Muhammad, and it is largely, it's got Arab roots that are connected with Ishmael. We'll get to that in just a minute. But the religion spread, and so today most Muslims are not Arabs. The largest Muslim country, I've been there, Indonesia, is they're not Arabs. and you go to Pakistan and North India, North Africa, and you're going to find there's a whole lot of Muslim people in the world that are not Arabs. And so we've got to be very careful. We also have to be careful to understand that we do see that there's a lot of terrorism in the world, and a lot of it, a lot of the suicide bombings are connected with the religion Islam. Matter of fact, a couple of studies that I read, and there's others you can find, 2013 study by the Brookings Institute found that 77% of terror attack plots in the United States were motivated by Islam. A 2015 study from the Institute for National Security Studies, and that's based in Israel, so to give you fair perspective, found that 99.5% of all suicide attacks globally were motivated by Islam. They found that out of 452 suicide terror attacks during 2015, of course the data is not all in on 2016 yet, this is just last year, out of 452, 450 were perpetrated by Muslim extremists. So people think about these things, and you read it in the headlines, and it's people become frightened. They say, oh, do I have to be afraid of the religion of Islam? Keep in mind that out of 1.7 billion, the vast majority are nice, peaceful people. But there is something that is definitely going on. You cannot deny that the terrorism is springing from a religious foundation. Those who are extremists, there's religious reasons for it. That's why we have not been able to achieve peace in the Middle East, and the recent Secretary of State basically threw his hands in the air and walked away, not only in dealing with Syria, but in what's going on in Israel, because the problems are so deeply rooted because they're religious issues. And as long as the Jews and the Christians and the Muslims base their faith on different books, whereas Jews and Christians have pretty much the same book. We have the New Testament. But the Muslims put the Quran as a priority. They also claim some value in the Bible, but not the same way that we do. So they're documents of constitution. The religions are different, and they can't change that. You just don't see it going away unless they change their book. It's entrenched. And the battles that you're going to see going on in the world today go way back. So to understand this, and when you consider that the two primary religions in the world today are Christianity and Islam, is more than 50%, and they are growing faster than Buddhism and Hinduism, which are the other prominent religions. There are only about 16 million Jews in the world. Compared to the other religions, they're very small, but they're an amazing people in that they have a great deal of influence on the finances of the world in media. I'm just stating a fact, and I'm a Jew. And it's a small country, got a lot of technology, a lot of brain power, a lot of influence. But when you think about the numbers, Judaism is a very small number compared to the billions you find in Christianity and Islam. So to think last day prophecy is not going to factor in these religions, I think is reckless. So we're going to go into that. But before we do, you've got to go back in order to understand it, because these ancient stories have a bearing on future events. We're going to go way back. We're going to go to the book of Genesis. And I think you'll find in this study, go to Genesis 12, and we're going to be reading verse 1 to 3. Now, after the Tower of Babel fell, God then calls someone by the name of Abraham. And God says to Abraham, get out of your country, from your family, from your father's house, to a land I will show you. I will make a great nation. Don't miss that phrase, great nation. It's coming up again. I'll make a great nation of you, and I will bless you and make your name great, and you will be a blessing. And I'll bless those who bless you, and I will curse him who curses you. And in you, all the families of the earth will be blessed. This is a messianic promise. This is a promise that Abraham would be the family, the tribe, through which the messianic line, the line of Jesus, would come through Abraham. But there was a problem. So you got to go now to Genesis chapter 16. And if you read in Genesis 16, verse 1, now Sarah, Abram's wife, had borne him no children. And she had an Egyptian maidservant whose name was Hagar. Sarah has this idea. She says to Abraham, look, I can't have children, but I don't want you to be childless. Since Hagar is my maidservant, I'll have her work as a surrogate. You know, she can bear children for me. So he went into Hagar, and she conceived. And when she saw that she had conceived, her mistress became despised in her eyes. Now, I've underlined that. Right here you see, now keep in mind, Hagar is going to be the mother of Ishmael, who ends up being the first Arab, father of the Arabs. Sarah, the mother of Isaac. Can you imagine now, Sarah, who she's the wealthy one, she's the real wife. Hagar is a surrogate. She's bearing children for Sarah, but she's having her own baby. Sarah can't have any. Hagar is conceived. She's beginning to have her tummy show, and there's Hagar strutting around, rubbing her belly, and she's looking at Sarah saying, too bad you can't have any children. God must have cursed you. And when Sarah dealt harshly with her, so now the animosity is not just coming from Hagar towards Sarah, it's coming from Sarah towards Hagar. You see, it's going both ways. When Sarah dealt harshly with her, she runs. I don't know if that means she beat her or what happened. She fled from her presence. Hagar takes off and she heads for the hills. Now the angel of the Lord found her by a spring of water on the way to Shur. And the angel of the Lord said to her, return to your mistress and submit yourself under her hand. Well, that must have been tough. And the angel of the Lord said, I will multiply your descendants exceedingly, so they will not be counted for multitude. You might make a note of that, because that's what God had promised about Isaac. And the angel of the Lord said to her, behold, you are with child, and you will bear a son, and you will call his name Ishmael, because the word El in the Bible means God. Ishmael means God hears. I've heard your cry. She's, you know, you can't blame Hagar. She's, I was a servant in Egypt. I got handed over by the Pharaoh to this guy named Abraham. Speaks a different language. I've struggled with the language. Then she hands me over to Abraham, says, you're supposed to have a baby for me. And so here I have a baby, and I'm thinking maybe I'll get a promotion. I won't just be a slave. I'll be at least a concubine. And Sarah gets all upset, and she beats me into, what have I done? You know, you can understand Hagar's not feeling good about it. And Sarah's thinking, what have I done that I can't have a child? You're with child, you'll bear a son, call his name Ishmael, because the Lord has heard your affliction. Notice, verse 12, he will be a wild man. His hand will be against every man, and every man's hand against him. And he will dwell in the presence of his brethren. That sounds like a conflict. There would be some animosity between Ishmael and other people. And he'd dwell in the midst of his brethren, but they would have a hard time assimilating with other people. Abraham then has a vision where God appears to him and he says, I'm going to give you a son. And Abraham's going, well, you did give me a son. His name's Ishmael. And God is saying, no, I'm going to give you a son by your wife. I never told you to take another wife. I told you I was going to make you a father of a multitude, and you lost faith and thought you were going to help me out. And you accomplished by works what was supposed to happen by faith. You accomplished by carnal means what was supposed to happen by spiritual, miraculous means. He says, I'm going to give you a son through Sarah. And so God blesses Sarah. She gets pregnant, has a baby. And Sarah saw the son of Hagar, the Egyptian, whom she had borne to Abraham, scoffing. And Sarah said to Abraham, boy, they just had a blow up. Cast out. You know what that word cast out means? Divorce. Cast out this bondwoman and her son, for the son of this bondwoman shall not be heir with my son, namely with Isaac. And the matter was very displeasing to Abraham in his sight, because of his son. Ishmael's his son. The father loves his son. Remember what Abraham prayed, Lord, what about Ishmael? He cared about him. And God then speaks to Abraham. He says, do not let it be displeasing in your sight because of the lad, because of the bondwoman. Whatever Sarah says to you, listen to her voice, For in Isaac your seed has been called. So do you see right away what the difference is? The promised seed, the Messiah, was going to come not through Ishmael, but through Isaac. And we're going to go to the New Testament in a minute and look at that. Yet I'll also make a nation of the son of the bondwoman, Ishmael, because he's your seed. He sent her away. He rose up early in the next morning. He took bread and a skin of water. He put it on her shoulders. He gave her the boy to Hagar and sent her away. He gave her some finances. But instead of going to a town, she's all brokenhearted. She goes out into the wilderness. She departed and she wandered in the wilderness of Beersheba. And God heard the voice of the lad. And that means not only, he's 13 years old, he's intelligent. She's not only crying and praying, he is praying, Ishmael, and crying. Because it's not, God didn't just hear her voice, he heard the voice of the lad. And the angel of God called to Hagar out of heaven and said, "What ails you, Hagar? Fear not. For God has heard the voice of the lad where he is. Arise, lift up the lad, and hold him with your hand. I will make him a great nation." Then God opened her eyes, and she saw a well of water. And she went and filled the skin of water and gave the lad drink. So God was with the lad, and she never went back to Egypt. He was in the wilderness, and he became an archer. He became a skilled hunter. And he dwelt in the wilderness of Paran. And his mother took a wife for him from the land of Egypt. So Ishmael ends up being the father of the Arabs, which of course is where you get Islam. And Isaac becomes the father of the Jews and subsequently the Christians, through which Christ came. Look at some of these parallels. Genesis 21:17, God heard the voice of the lad, heard him cry, "I will make him a great nation." It also says regarding Isaac, "I am the God of your father. Do not fear to go down to Egypt. I will make of you a great nation." Actually, he said that to Jacob. So you got two great nations have come out of Abraham, springing from 12 sons. The number 12 in the Bible represents church. It's a religion, religious leadership. 12 apostles. Jesus used that number. You could have picked 11, 14. So you got a religion that comes from Ishmael, and you've got a religion that comes from Isaac. It says your offspring would be innumerable. I'll multiply your descendants. Genesis 16, 9 and 10. You can see the dark green colors on the map represent the concentrations of the world where 99% up to 100% are Islamic. And these are the countries that all flowed out from Saudi Arabia that kind of engulfed some of these great empires. You read also in Genesis 26, to Isaac he said, "I will make your descendants multiply like the stars of heaven. I will give your descendants all these lands." But what he says to Isaac, he does not say to Ishmael. Here's the difference. To Abraham he says, "In your seed all the nations of the world would be blessed." To Isaac he says here in Genesis 26:4, "And in your seed all the nations of the world would be blessed." The blessing would come, the truth. Because if you don't have truth, you don't have blessing. The truth, the Messiah, who is the truth. Are you with me? The truth that the Jews were the guardians of the word. Paul says God committed to the children of Israel the oracles of truth. Doesn't mean they always kept it, but they had it. Genesis 28:14. Then God repeats the promise to Jacob. "Also to your descendants, they'll be like the dust of the earth, and you'll spread around, and in you and in your seed, all the families of the earth will be blessed." So he only says this to Abraham, Isaac, and Jacob. And that's interesting. Abraham, Isaac, and Jacob, all three had wives that had trouble getting Sarah. We just read that. The Bible says Rebekah was barren, and Isaac prayed, and God opened her womb, and she had twins. And the Bible says Rachel had problems having a child. And Jacob prayed, and eventually she had Joseph, and later Benjamin, died giving birth to Benjamin. They all had problems having children. The other thing is, because born as a result of prayer and intercession and promises. Spiritual births. You got that? There's something.

0: about Abraham, Isaac, and Jacob, these promised children are spiritual births. There's a lesson for us there. The other thing is, where did they get their wives? They kept bringing their wives out of Mesopotamia to the promised land. Abraham said, don't take a wife for Isaac from the local girls. She must be a believer in the true God. He said to Eliezer, a servant, go get a wife from my people and bring her to the promised land. It's important because Abraham, Isaac, and Jacob all got their wives out of Mesopotamia and brought them to the promised land. And then God says, Babylon has fallen. Come out of her, my people. God calls his church out of Babylon, spiritual Mesopotamia, to the promised land, the new Jerusalem. See what I'm saying? And children of Israel were carried away captive to Babylon. And they came out of Babylon in the days of Cyrus and came back to the promised land. That's the whole story of Ezra and Nehemiah. So this is carrying on through history. It's going to happen in last day prophecy as well. Now I want you to notice there's a number of parallels between Isaac and Ishmael. Isaac comes into the world as a result of faith. Ishmael comes into the world by natural means as a result of works. God had promised a promised miraculous child to Abraham and Sarah. They couldn't wait. They said, we're going to help God out. We're going to do it by works. It represents the carnal son, whereas you've got Isaac is the spiritual son. The interesting thing is Isaac then has two boys. And Esau is the carnal son. He's willing to sell his birthright for a pot of beans. But Jacob is the one through whom the truth comes. He is the spiritual son. He wants the blessing. He tells Esau, you see, you can take all of dad's possessions. You can get the inheritance. Matter of fact, when Jacob came back into the promised land, he gave things to Esau. And he said, you keep it. He says, I want the spiritual blessing. And he got that, didn't he? The father put his hands on him and he blessed him. And so there's a big debate because I don't know if you're aware of this. Only Isaac is called the only son. When Abraham is called to sacrifice Isaac, God says, take your son, your only son. What about Ishmael? God so loved the world, he gave his only begotten son. It's because Isaac was a type. When he went up on the mountain as a sacrifice, he was a type of Christ. It's like Moses was never supposed to strike the rock twice. He messed up the symbol. Abraham was not supposed to have a child of the flesh. He was just supposed to have the child of the promise. Something else that's interesting is in Islam, they refuse to accept that Abraham offered Isaac. They say Abraham offered Ishmael. You can't believe both the Quran and the Bible because there's major conflicts in the teachings there. You read the book of James 2:21. Was not Abraham our father justified by works when he offered Isaac? You have to reject the Old and the New Testament to believe the Quran. It says it was Isaac. It was not Ishmael that was the son. Look at some of the differences. One is a hunter. The other is a farmer and a shepherd. Isaac planted and God gave him 100-fold. God names Isaac and Ishmael. They both were named by God. But the name of one comes from the father and the name of the other comes through the mother. Ishmael dies surrounded by family. Jacob and Isaac died surrounded by family. Isaac goes east to get his wife. Ishmael goes west to Egypt to get his wife. They're opposites. Isaac's wife is chosen by the father. Ishmael's wife is chosen by the mother. You know, maybe I'll close by taking you to Galatians 4. Listen to what Paul says. We're jumping to the New Testament. Paul says what happened to Ishmael and Isaac is an allegory that applies to us today. Paul says, tell me the truth, you who desire to be under the law. Do you not hear the law? For it is written that Abraham, and of course Genesis was called part of the law, Abraham had two sons, one by the bondwoman, the other by the free woman. But he who was of the bondwoman, Ishmael, was born according to the flesh, and he of the free woman, Isaac, through the promise, which things are symbolic. For these are the two covenants, one true, one false. One from Mount Sinai, which gives birth to bondage, which is Hagar. Is anyone saved under the bondage of Hagar? Well, I'm telling you what Paul says, it's bondage. For this Hagar is Mount Sinai in Arabia. Where? Arabia. Where does Muhammad have his vision? Where is Islam born? It's Arabia. and corresponds to Jerusalem, which now is and in bondage with her children. But Jerusalem above is free, which is the mother of us all. For it is written, rejoice, O barren, you who did not bear, break forth and shout, for you who are in labor. For the desolate has many more children than she who has a husband. Now we, brethren, as Isaac was, are children of promise. But as he who is born according to the flesh, Ishmael, then persecuted him who is born according to the spirit, even so it is now. Nevertheless, what does the scripture say? Cast out the bondwoman and her son, for the son of the bondwoman shall not be heir with the son of the free woman. So, brethren, we are not children of the bondwoman, but the free. What does this mean? Well, in our day and age, I think as we near the end of time, you're going to see an increasing polarization in the world between these two great ideas, these two great families. Now, if you're a Christian, your faith springs from Isaac and Jacob. If you're an Arab, your faith is springing, it has its roots in Ishmael and Muhammad. And you can see in the world today, these are the two principal religions that are being very aggressive about sharing their faith. And I believe things are going to reach critical mass in the end of time, and it's going to result in the final events. But I don't want to get ahead of myself now, because, wait, there's more.
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2: 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When Susan's and Michael's whirlwind relationship led to a wedding, they had no idea how hard married life could be. 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
4: As a student in elementary school, we used to recite the Pledge of Allegiance. Some still do. I heard a presentation about the meaning of each individual word, and I am struck with the words, with liberty, or we could say, with freedom. Freedom allows one to do as they please. You are free to do what you want. You can break the laws of the land as long as you are willing to pay the price. Many take their freedom and do things to the detriment of others, society, and even themselves. Should not this freedom be held in high honor and high esteem and cherished as pure gold? To fail responsible liberty leads to chaos and slavery of the worst order. In spiritual things, it is the same. Obedience to God when you are free because you want to is way better than simply having to live by law. The Apostle Paul said it in Galatians 5, "It is for freedom that Christ has set us free." This is Rod Bieber with Seed Time and Harvest.
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6: 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Chronic diseases don't recognize political boundaries. While these diseases, I'm talking heart disease, diabetes, hypertension, obesity, etc., were once called Western diseases, most commonly found in Western and industrialized society, they have spread so far that they are now referred to as modern diseases of civilization, or better yet, simply chronic diseases. Why chronic? Because they hang around, they often have no medical cure, and the best medical technology can do is ease their symptoms and accompanying pain. That symptomatic treatment is swallowing up 84% of the American healthcare dollar, 84%. One country that is looking for better answers to this epidemic of chronic diseases is little old Lithuania, tucked securely between Russia and Poland. Representatives of that country recently traveled to Loma Linda, California in search of answers. Dr. Hans Diehl, founder of the Complete Health Improvement Program, was there to welcome them and is here with us today to explain what happened. Dr. Diehl, how did you first get involved with the Lithuanians?
7: That was very, very interesting. I mean, I had to first look on my atlas, my map, to really see more clearly. I mean, I knew it was way up there somewhere, yes, right close to Russia, yes, and on the other side of Sweden, sort of. Yeah, but I was amazed. A small country of 3 million people. I was speaking in New York at a major national health conference, and a Lithuanian gentleman came to me and he said, "Sir, you have some of the answers. Mm. We need to talk to you." And so they began to discuss some of their concerns that they have in Lithuania. They said, "We don't want to make the mistake of American medicine."
6: My,
7: and I thought to myself, what are they talking about? Really? And they said, in America, you treat chronic disease, which now accounts, as you said, for 84% of the medical costs in America. Mm. We don't want to make the same mistake the Americans have made, in that they treat chronic disease with pills and procedures. Mm-hmm. Mm-hmm. The medical way to these diseases doesn't really amount to much, because these chronic diseases such as heart disease and diabetes and gallbladder disease and strokes and hypertension and obesity, these are all diseases that are largely driven by lifestyles. Mm-hmm. They have to do with what we do, what we eat, what we drink, whether we smoke, whether we exercise. These are the kind of things that drive these diseases. And our American doctors, our friends there, they seem to have come to the idea that you have a medication for this and you have a procedure for this. Mm-hmm. You do some bypass surgery and now you've taken care of heart disease. No, you haven't. Mm-hmm. You haven't really cured the disease. You have provided symptomatic relief. That means you have taken some of the pain away, so that when you have some angina pain in your chest because of narrowed arteries, you can take some nitroglycerin, mm-hmm, and the pain is being relieved, and you feel, I'm feeling so much better now. It's no longer the elephant sitting on my chest.
6: Right.
7: But they said to me, we don't understand. While you take away the pain, the disease process continues, mm-hmm, in clogging up the artery step by step by step. Mm-hmm. You have not really helped with the underlying disease process, which is largely, how do you feed yourself? Mm-hmm. Do you exercise? Do you smoke? How do you handle stress that may drive you to eat the wrong foods? And we want to talk to you. We came to this conference here to learn from these experts here what we can do in the area of lifestyle medicine to take care of these lifestyle-related diseases.
6: You know, I'm curious about who in Lithuania saw that. Who got it? Is this the medical profession in Lithuania? Was this gentleman and who he represented outside of the medical profession in Lithuania, or were they part of the medical profession in Lithuania?
7: Well, that's a good question. I was referred to a Professor Kirkutis, mm-hmm, and they said that he is totally committed to making a big break in Lithuania. And

0: And the Soviets brought into our country vodka, and they removed the incentive to personal achievement, right? It's a centrally structured society. With that, we also developed the second largest epidemic in Europe of heart disease and chronic disease. But in 1991, they said, we became liberated. The Soviet Union broke up, and we became an independent country. And since then, in this newfound freedom, we have done everything we can to restructure our society, to make it a modern society. And part of that, of course, was to bring in the Western foods, which didn't help us at all. Plus, they said, Lithuania, by tradition, has been a very agricultural society. There are farms everywhere. There are basically only three large cities, but everything in small villages, and we basically live on cheese, on eggs, and meat, and sausages, and so we have the second highest rate of these Western diseases, you know, as we call them, heart disease and so on, in Europe. But, they said, we are now a free country. We are an independent country, and we feel like we have an idealism that is still there, and we can build the society once more from scratch. And they said, we feel like we're in some kind of a political adolescence. You know, and when you are an adolescent, you are idealistic. You feel you can do anything. You can try things out. You can rebel. You can try your wings out. You can feel the pressures, and you still come up with something. And they said, that's where we're at. And they said, we want to visit some of the key places in America where we can find this new concept in America that is now trying to assert itself, because the traditional medical programs to beat these chronic diseases has not really worked very well. It serves the provider. I mean, you know, you make some money on these diseases, we really do, but you're not really turning it off or curing the disease. You don't cure diabetes. I mean, you don't cure hypertension. We can take medications, but you forget to take them. What happens? The blood sugar goes up. The blood pressure goes up. The cholesterol, you have drugs, but it doesn't really cure the disease. So when you forget the statin, the cholesterol is way up again. And we also find now that in many, many cases, while these statin drugs can lower the cholesterol, they don't really turn the disease that is supposed to cure off, like heart disease.
1: Well, this sounds like a, something countrywide here. This sounds like the entire country is behind this. And that's encouraging to me.
0: Yes, it is. And so I heard that this visionary professor, a cardiovascular surgeon, a cardiologist, a man that had sort of become the president of establishing a lifestyle medicine institute in Lithuania, a man that was very highly regarded by his colleagues and was now commissioned by the Minister of Health and by the president of his university. We want you to search for the answers that you can bring back to Lithuania and to change the epidemic that we have here. And so they begin the trail of the Holy Grail.
1: And that trail led to Loma Linda. How did they learn about Loma Linda? I think I may know the answer to that, but how did they learn about Loma Linda?
0: You know, I couldn't keep it away from them. I had been a very happy man here in Loma Linda at the Loma Linda University, and where we have our Lifestyle Medicine Institute, and where you have a unique lifestyle, which makes also people of Loma Linda the longest living people in Western society. These are the all-stars of longevity, Loma Linda. But, you know what they did? They structured their program to first visit Cornell University. Cornell University has a very high recognized, respected icon, Dr. T. Colin Campbell has worked for 50 years with huge research dollars, with huge research budgets, with books that he has written called The China Study and a new book out that is entitled Whole, W-H-O-L-E, where he really makes a case that we need to go back to the slow foods rather than the fast foods. We have to go back to the whole foods rather than fractioned foods. We need to go back to the potatoes rather than the potato chips. We have to go back to the corn rather than the corn chips. We have to go to the seven grain cereal rather than to pre-sweetened commercial products. And, you know, so he spent some time

0: time with Dr. Campbell at Cornell, where he also has an electronically available teaching program that helps people to move towards a more plant-based whole food dietary program. So that was their first step. They really enjoyed that. Then they moved on to the Cleveland Clinic.
1: Mm. They're hitting the big places here. I'm loving this. This is great.
0: They do. Yeah. They do. And the Cleveland Clinic is world famous for bypass surgery development and stents and high-tech approaches to heart disease. But there's also a surgeon that has turned into a behavioralist by the name of Dr. Caldwell Esselstein. Mm-hmm. And he is working at the Cleveland Clinic now, no longer as a surgeon, but in the area of Wellness Institute. And of course, he has shown that you can actually reverse coronary artery disease by adopting a very simple dietary program where you eat more plant-based foods, where you eat more whole foods, where you leave out those processed foods, and you move more towards the foods that come out of the hand of a master designer, mm-hmm. the way nature designed food, right? Mm-hmm. And, I mean, he has had incredible success, and so they spend 2 days as a group there to learn more how they are teaching patients in groups, conducting 5-hour seminars, teaching them everything from understanding the cause of this disease to actually preparing the foods. Mm-hmm. So when they came to Loma Linda, they were high. They said, we have seen it.
1: They had seen the promised land.
0: And we want to complete that holy grail by coming to Loma Linda, to a university city where the word is out that they are living 10 to 15 years longer than the average adult in America.
1: Well, we're going to find out what they learned at Loma Linda and how Dr. Deal was involved in their education on our return. We're talking with Dr. Hans Deal here. Our program is called Trail of the Holy Grail. This is Lithuania looking for answers to a problem they had. And just before the break, what gets me, Dr. Deal, is that, you know, here's the Cleveland Clinic, here's Cornell University, here's Loma Linda in America, but we don't see representatives from the AMA or from the American Medical Association rushing over to these places saying, hey, guys, teach us. No. So anyway, you know, I have a little problem sometimes with the medical establishment, but I love them, and they're doing wonderful work, but they sometimes have blinders on, and we want to take those off for our listeners today. And we'll do that on our return, so everybody stay right where you are. I'd like to take a moment to invite you to the CHIP website, chiphealth.com. It's a confusing world out there. Lots of information comes at you from so many different directions. 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Welcome back to the program. I'm your host, Charles Mills. We're here with Dr. Hans Deal, founder of the Complete Health Improvement Program. We're talking about a Lithuanian representative, a group of people, a team of people that came from that little Northern European country coming over here to find out how they can make their country, their people, their citizens healthier. They first went to Cornell University and they went down to the Cleveland Clinic and then out to Loma Linda. Dr. Deal had invited them to come out there, and Loma Linda is a unique place in that the people who live there, who follow the diet and exercise programs of that particular area, are living 10, 15 years longer than everybody else. And so here come the Lithuanians to Loma Linda, and Dr. Deal's smiling face is there to meet them. What happened next, Dr. Deal? Tell us all about it.
0: It was really a wonderful journey. It really was. We thought it might be important for this visionary professor, mm-hmm. this cardiovascular surgeon from Lithuania, Professor Kirkutis, to perhaps give us an idea what the situation is like in Lithuania, so that once we understand what the situation is, then perhaps we could provide some custom tailoring suggestions, right? And so we brought some representatives from the School of Medicine here. And, you know, incidentally, the School of Medicine is one of the largest medical schools in the United States, especially on the West Coast. We have here about 700 medical students. The medical school was established in 1909 and has graduated over 10,000 medical doctors. So we wanted the medical school to listen very carefully, and we also wanted the School of Public Health to listen very carefully. And so they came to honor this team and to also hear something about the concerns that Dr. Kerkutis had. And what was very interesting, he said, we have focused so long in Western medicine on disease that we have not really focused on health. And my dream is that we need to have a health care system where we care about health rather than a sickness system where we do a great job in diagnosing, but then when it comes to chronic disease, what are we going to do? Do we have some medications that reverse these diseases? No. Do we have some medication plus surgery that reverses these diseases? Well, not usually. Do we have some unique surgeries that provide curative care? Well, again, the answers are not very easily found. And so he said, I am proposing, I'm searching for a model where health care has to do with social health, he said. He said it's sort of like a pyramid. You have to have social social network. You have to feel comfortable. You have to feel affirmed. You have to feel sort of, you know, valuable. You feel important. It has to have a social component. Then it has to have a physical component. Health has to do with physical well-being, right? And then he said it has to do with emotional, mental well-being, psychological well-being. And he said, ultimately, he said, it also has to have at the very top a spiritual component. Because the spiritual values, he said, he felt, has to do with your attitude towards life. And then he said, it has to do in knowing who are we? What is our purpose in life? And once we have sorted these things out a little bit, then we have a different outlook on life, and it's the integration of all these four components. And then he said, it has to be a more holistic concept. And he said, and holistic is spelled with a W, H, O, L, and so on. It has to be a whole. And we sat there spellbound because I thought, that is Loma Linda.
1: That sounds very familiar to you, doesn't it?
0: Yeah, that's right. Because we have a holism program here. We teach our medical students holistic concepts. We teach our medical students and our students in public health and so on to inquire of people's spiritual resources when they're sick. How can we help you? We have a chaplaincy program at the university here that teaches chaplains from different religious affiliations. It's a profound center to help chaplains to be available to help the people in need that are sick and are looking for internal resources, right? So when he talked about holistic health care, when he talked about we have to take care of the soul and the soul has to be at the top of the pyramid, we thought, my, yeah, we probably have something to offer here, Loma Linda.
1: You know, Loma Linda has always, like you say, been involved with these things in one form or another. And it just sounds to me that there may have been some providence at play here that would bring that kind of team to your kind of place.
0: Yes, I think so, too. And, you know, we thought maybe we should introduce him to Exhibit A. We thought maybe we should introduce him to a specimen of the Loma Linda culture. And, of course, when we talk about the Loma Linda culture, we're really talking about a kind of a spiritual orientation that people have all around the world that are Loma Linda inspired, right? And so we thought maybe we should introduce him to specimen A, to a typical, well, I don't know if it's typical, but to a wonderful specimen. And so I had made arrangements with Dr. Ellsworth Wareham. Now, Dr. Wareham is sort of sometimes considered to be something like the father of open heart surgery that came to Southern California here some 50, 60 years ago and opened up the channels of doing open heart surgery, valve replacements, and so on. And then in the 1970s, he went to the Cleveland Clinic and learned the concepts of bypass surgery, and he became a highly respected professor of cardiology, cardiovascular surgery, and so on here at Loma Linda. And he has been highly appreciated. Now, come 2005, National Geographic is running an article on longevity. Mm-hmm. And they're sending a reporter down here to Loma Linda because they heard that Loma Linda has the longest living people here. Mm-hmm. I mean, you come to some of the town here, and they say there are 49 people over 100 years of age. Mm-hmm. And so he came to visit one of these doctors, Dr. Wareham. And while he came to his house, he had made arrangements. Somehow he saw this doctor, 90 years of age, setting fence posts to build a large fence to keep his little dogs on the premises. And as this journalist takes a closer look, and he says, "My goodness, Dr. Wareham, we are here, but you are not supposed to build, you know, a fence like this. I mean, this is for people that are 25 years of age, not for your age." And, you know, he's doing this all by hand, you know, setting these deep holes and putting concrete in. I mean, it was just absolutely amazing. And he said, "Dr. Wareham, I'm concerned about you. You might be ending up in the hospital." And he said, "Well, you know, I've been around for a while. It's going to be all right." The next day, this journalist found him in the hospital, in the surgical unit. Mm-hmm. They found Dr. Wareham in the hospital doing bypass surgery at the age of 90.
1: Oh, my. You had me going there, Dr. Deal. You had me going.
0: No, I need to explain this to you. You know, his former students, they're now in their 60s and so on. They call him and say, "Look, Prof, you have more experience than anybody else. Won't you just be with us in the operating room?" And, you know, it made him feel so good. And, you know, he was able to give a few suggestions and so on. It's not that he was doing the actual work, but he was in the operating room, still there, mm-hmm. being respected. And, you know, he then told Dr. Kirkutis, you know, from Lithuania, he said, you know, when I was 96, 95, I think it was the exact age, when I was 95, I basically decided, well, I have been long enough in the operating room, and maybe I should make a decision while I still have the mental powers to do that. And so he entertained this group from Lithuania for a solid hour. It was just absolutely beautiful, very articulate man, very humble man, talking about his teaching program in Arabia, teaching physicians there some of the surgical techniques and so on, and always educating as a true educator does. So they had a very good start for the day. We went through 9 different sessions. We looked at the Adventist Health Study, which mm-hmm. is headquartered in Loma Linda, mm-hmm. where that's actually documented that people that follow the closest to a vegetarian diet usually have the least heart disease, the least diabetes, the least high cholesterol, the least arthritis, and so on, making a very strong case that diet is probably the driving force, aside from other cultural factors, that influences our level of health. Mm-hmm. So they went to talk to the top people there that are running the Adventist Health Study with over 95,000 people enrolled for over 7 years now, mm-hmm. and following them very, very closely with questionnaires and everything else, and to identify the different kind of dietary patterns that these people have. And, you know, it's very interesting that in this study of close to 100,000 people, these people don't smoke and they don't use alcohol by and large. Mm-hmm. They have a usual very health-supportive lifestyle and also a socially supportive network. But these people, some of them are meat eaters and some of them are vegetarians and some in between. So it opens up the doors to assess the difference in health outcomes, right?
1: Yeah.
0: Do the vegetarians live longer than the meat eaters or vice versa? You know, these kind of questions. And so that was very, very eye-opening to begin to understand that we need to move towards more of a green color food supply, right?
1: Yeah, right?
0: More foods as grown. And then they met with some of the historians that were telling the story of how Loma Linda came into existence as one of the large medical schools, how there was probably some very special, providential leading here. Mm-hmm. Then, of course, we had a wonderful meal in the university medical cafeteria, again showcasing healthy foods. Mm-hmm. So when they came back after 10 hours to my home, my wife surprised them. You know, my wife is a pianist. She's a music teacher.
1: Wonderful.
0: And she said, look, you had a full day. And beside it was a hot day today here, a hot spring day. Look, I've put together some of my favorite piano students. And they want to have a special command performance just for you tonight to send you off tomorrow on your way to Florida and then back to Lithuania. Mm. So it rounded out the evening. It was a wonderful evening. And I was very happy to serve them a special German fruit torte, which again showcased the importance of simple foods,
1: yes,
0: right?
1: Yes.
0: Fruits.
1: Yes, yes.
0: And it was just a glorious time. I think they got some glimpses mm-hmm. of what maybe the Holy Grail should look like. Mm-hmm. As they now begin to go back to Lithuania, they go back to the Minister of Health, they go back to the Prime Minister that endorsed this visit, this fact-finding tour of how to bring the best concepts back to Lithuania to stem the epidemic of chronic diseases such as heart disease and stroke and diabetes and hypertension, those modern killer diseases. And these people, they're determined to do something about it.
1: Well, I can only hope, Dr. Deal, that we care for ourselves as much as the leadership in Lithuania cares for their people. We need to be our own little country. We need to search for that Holy Grail. We know where it is. We now know what it looks like. And CHIP is an organization that can help us find that Holy Grail for us personally. We don't have to be Lithuanian. We don't have to travel around the world. We just have to go to the grocery store and turn left instead of right, going to the produce section instead of the meat section, and I think we'll be on the right track. Dr. Deal, that is so encouraging. Let me give a website, www.chiphealth.com. There you can discover more information about the CHIP program, whether it's coming to your area, how to enroll into it. Also, some articles there and some information that you need. The Holy Grail is there. We know where it is. It looks like fruits and vegetables. It looks like grains and nuts. It looks like health. That's what the Holy Grail is, and I hope we all are on the trail of the Holy Grail, as well as the Lithuanians. Dr. Deal, thank you so much for being with us today. Appreciate this wonderful story.
0: Thank you.
1: And until next time, this is Charles Mills, along with Dr. Hans Deal, inviting you to be healthy by choice. Goodbye, everyone. 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
4: 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He maketh me to lie down in green pastures. He leadeth me beside the still waters. He restoreth my soul. He leadeth me in the paths of righteousness for his name's sake. Yea, though I walk through the valley of the shadow of death, I will fear no evil, for thou art with me. Thy rod and thy staff, they comfort me. Thou preparest a table before me in the presence of mine enemies. Thou anointest my head with oil. My cup runneth over. Surely goodness and mercy shall follow me all the days of my life, and I will dwell in the house of the Lord forever.
5: 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A good tree cannot bring forth evil fruit, neither can a corrupt tree bring forth good fruit.
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9: 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Rain today with a high near 63 and lows around

0: 51. Mostly sunny tomorrow with a high of 75 and lows around 49. For your Sunday, sunny with a high near 79 and lows around 52. And for Monday, sunny with a high near 80 and lows around 54. That's your morning weather on Charlotte Christian Talk Radio.
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3: 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The Iranian president accused the U.S. of attacking Iran during a wartime address to the United Nations. He called for dialogue and negotiations without what he called the language of force. A federal judge in Washington is questioning whether the Trump administration followed proper due process when it barred three major media outlets from White House access. More than 167,000 pounds of raw pork, beef, and goat meat have been recalled nationwide because the products were labeled with a false USDA inspection mark. It may contain harmful bacteria. And police are warning about the use of kratom following two deaths of two students at the University of Mississippi. Police say packaged kratom that was sold from a retail store was found during the investigation. With the Christian News Radio Network, I'm Jack Robertson. 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
5: It's my pleasure again to welcome you to another edition of The More Abundant Life. My name is Adrian Westney Jr., your host for The More Abundant Life. I'm glad you've joined us today. Today we're going to begin a three-part series that Pastor Wintley Phipps preached on the Trinity: God the Father, God the Son, and God the Holy Spirit. Today we're going to hear the first part of that. The title will be God the Father. And it's an interesting and very informative series, and I encourage you to listen to all three parts of this series. Hope you'll be able to tune in to do that on whatever station that you're listening to today. We're going to get right to the message today, since it is a long message, and get right to Pastor Wintley Phipps presenting the title, God the Father.
6: My message this morning is on God the Father. I have come today to affirm our belief as a people and as a church in God the Father, the source and sovereign of all creation, the sustainer, God the Father, of all life, even worlds unknown.
7: Yes.
6: All over the globe, he is worshipped and called by many names. In the Hebrew scriptures, however, he is known as Jehovah, a name the Jews thought so holy that they would not even pronounce it. The name Jehovah, they would translate it as Adonai, which is simply Lord. Many of you have heard of the religious group known as the Rastafarians. Their name for God, many scholars believe, is an abbreviation of the name Jehovah. You will hear this group simply refer to God as Jah, an abbreviation for Jehovah. Another name for God is a name that is used to signify both true and false gods, It is the name El. El, simply translated, means God. And you can have the true God, and you can have false gods. Sometimes you see that name, El, joined with other names like Shaddai, which means, Shaddai means almighty. So El Shaddai, servant of God, says those two names are so holy that we dare be careful how we use them together. Another name for God is Elyon, which means most high. And still another name for God, Sabaoth, which means Lord of hosts. And then there are names for God which help us to understand his role and function and the relationship that God has with his people. Not only is he king, he is lawgiver. He is judge. Someone said he's my rock. He's a fortress. He's a tower. He's a deliverer. He is shepherd. He is husbandman and friend. He is elder brother. Some of you have even seen signs recently, WWJD. You know what that stands for? What would Jesus do? You know, it's really interesting when people wear those signs on their shirts and clothes, and someone comes along that kind of gets on their nerves, and you stand there watching to see if the sign's going to work. You see them wanting to get angry and upset, but they grit their teeth, bite their tongues. At least some of them do anyway. But as he lived here on earth, what did Jesus do? How did Jesus address God the Creator? God the Prime Mover? In the first recorded words that Jesus ever spoke, recorded in Scripture, he called the Creator by "what for man, what for us," is the crowning jewel of all his titles. The crowning jewel in his diadem of names and titles. Jesus most often did not refer to his Father as El Shaddai or Jehovah. No, Jesus most often referred to God the Creator simply as Father. Father. When Jesus was 12 years old, his parents lost him in Jerusalem. The Bible tells us that they found him in the temple, sitting in the midst of the doctors of law and theology. He was both hearing them and quizzing them. Awesome. Asking them questions. And when they saw him and heard him, they were amazed. His mother said unto him, "Son, why hast thou dealt with us like this? Why have you treated us this way? Behold, thy father and I have sought thee sorrowing." Jesus, we've been worried sick. Isn't it interesting that even the parents of Jesus understood and experienced the terror and trauma that so many of us as parents have experienced? You know, that moment, that brief horrifying moment when you really don't know where your child is. And you really don't know what has become of them. Jesus said to his mother Mary and to Joseph, "How is it that you sought me?" The first recorded words of Jesus. "Didn't you know, wist ye not, that I must be about my Father's business?" From the moment he speaks in Scripture, he refers to God the Creator as Father. Throughout his ministry, Jesus referred to the Creator, God, as Father. In Matthew 10:32, he said, "Whosoever therefore shall confess me before men, him will I confess also before my Father." Before whom? My Father which is in heaven, but whosoever shall deny me before men, him will I also deny before my Father which is in heaven. Matthew 18:19, again Jesus said, I say unto you, if any two of you shall agree on earth as touching anything that they shall ask, it shall be done for them of my Father in heaven. Of his second coming, he said in Matthew 24:36, of that day and hour, no man know, not the angels knoweth, but my Father alone knows. All throughout his ministry, and right up to the end of his ministry, Jesus referred to God as Father. There in the Garden of Gethsemane, as the shadows began to deepen, and the bitter cup of suffering was pressed to his lips, Jesus called him in the garden by that tender name he used throughout his sojourn on earth. He called him Abba. It's Aramaic for Father. With drops of blood like sweat pouring from his brow, he prayed, oh, my Father, if it be possible, let this cup pass from me, but nevertheless, not as I will, but as thou wilt. Oh, my Father, Matthew 26:39, if this cup may not pass away from me, except I drink it, then thy will be done. Outside of the Garden of Gethsemane, when he was betrayed by Judas, about to be bound by guards, Peter took out a sword, you remember, raised it, cut off a soldier's ear. Jesus picked the ear up off the ground, dusted it off, put it right back on the side of that man's face. And Jesus said, don't you know, Peter, that I can right now pray to my Father, and he shall presently, that's old English for right now, send me more than 12 legions of angels. Oh, but Peter, my Father loved me because I laid down my life that I might take it again. And as he hung there on that hill called Calvary, as he suffered there in terrible agony, the first word Jesus uttered on Calvary's cross was Father. Father, forgive them, for they know not what they do. As the cruel nails tore through his flesh, as the words of his tormentors wounded his soul, as he hung there between two convicted thieves, suspended between earth and heaven, dying a death he did not deserve, the first word from his lips was, Father, Lord, have mercy. Church, it would have been perfectly understandable if Jesus from that cross had asked his Father for pity. He had done no wrong. No evil word had fallen from his lips. No evil deed had come from his hands. But does he ask for pity? No. Does he plead for help for himself? No. Does he curse his crucifiers? No. Does he rebuke the jeering mob? No. His first thought when he is in trouble is to call on his Father. Not for himself, but for those who would be judged as guilty for his crucifixion. He says, forgive them. The first prayer he prayed on Calvary, Father. There on Calvary, and by the way, Calvary was the real final moment of human history. You didn't hear what I said. Some people think that Jesus, when he comes again, he'll come to win the battle over sin and death. I want you to know he's already won. Amen. I want you to know the final assault on evil's terrific power has already taken place on Calvary, when in one last desperate onslaught, the enemy threw the weight of his evil world at Christ. Our Lord carried himself with honor, hallelujah, with dignity, like a warrior triumphant. He shook off the chains of hell and the grave, and he came out of that tomb, and he came out of the tomb, he said, with keys to the graves of men. He said, at my side hangs the key to hell and the grave. He hung there on the cross, supporting the weight of his body on three spikes. Think of it. When the noon hour had come and the darkness had blanketed the countryside, when that awesome silence settled on Golgotha and Christ felt the full weight of the sins of the world upon him, when God with his own hand drew a veil of darkness over the peering eyes of men, when he was made sin for us, when he was accursed for us, there on Calvary at the final climax of human history, on Calvary with the final assault of evil's power, when he knew, when he actually realized that his life was slipping away, Jesus reached for the majesty and beauty of that familiar name that he used all his life. With his life slipping away, he could only say, "Father, into thy hands I commend my spirit." And so it was from the beginning of Jesus's manhood. Have mercy. He tenderly referred to the Creator and Sustainer as Father. And what a name that name Father is. It's a precious name. It is a name that is profoundly beautiful. It is universally significant. It speaks of love and faith. It speaks of trust and confidence. Father, like that little girl who was on a ship in a storm and the passengers were afraid, and one of them came up to her and said, "Are you afraid?" She said, "No, my father built this ship." Brothers and sisters, the little girl says, "I'm not worried. My father." First of all, God is our father by creation. He's our father by what? Creation. The Apostle Paul wrote, "There is only one God, the Father of whom are all things, and one Lord Jesus Christ, through whom are all things and through whom we live." Ephesians 4:6 says, "We have one God and Father of all." We have one God and Father of all. Father in heaven, for he makes his sun rise on the evil as well on the good. Did you know that that Father is the Father of everybody? Even though some people don't even know it or don't accept it. God is our Father both, not only through creation, but through redemption. Jesus came to reveal the Father, and Jesus provided the most profound view of God the Father when he came himself in human flesh. He revealed his Father as a giving God, as a merciful God. Jesus was a revelation to us of the character of our Father. When he stooped down and he washed the feet of Judas, he was revealing the character of the Father. When we see him feeding the hungry, healing the deaf, giving speech to the dumb, opening the eyes of the blind, curing lepers, raising the dead, that's the kind of Father we have. Casting out demons, mingling among men, bringing them life and setting them free, that's the kind of Father we have. Brothers and sisters, as I weigh the record of history, and as I look around the world today, it appears to me that the devil seems to reserve his most vicious and cruel blows against mankind for the fathers and the potential fathers of the human race. Always, it seems, it has been the young fathers, fathers to be, that Satan has made his special targets. It is at the young fathers of the world that Satan aims his most fiery darts of vice and lust and evil and temptations. You want to know why so many men, African American men, are in prison? It is because the devil has focused his most terrific onslaughts against the potential fathers. From the very beginning of time, The devil has worked overtime to entrap and ensnare and destroy the fathers of our world. And as we come closer to the end of time, no wonder it is that the fathers of our world are increasingly at risk. Now, I'm going to share with you some things you may have never heard. Did you know that from the moment they are born, potential fathers are at risk? For example, did you know that in the first year of life, male children die at a rate of 33% higher than females? We often think about it, but do you think that it is an accident of history that most of the world's crimes have been and are committed by young men who are fathers or who ought to be fathers? Do you think that it is an accident of history that most of this world's violence has been perpetrated by young fathers and fathers-to-be? Always, the young fathers of our world have been the special targets of the evil one. It is a reprehensible and ugly fact of history that every war that has ever been fought has always, and I suspect always will, decimate the ranks of fathers. I remember reading somewhere where one writer said, "When will old men stop dreaming up new wars for young men to die in?" It's a tragic fact. God's telling me, take my time. It is a tragic fact, but the average age of the soldiers who died in Vietnam was only 19. Tells us, Great Controversy, page 589, that one of the reasons that Satan takes special delight in war is because war excites the worst passions of the soul and then sweeps into eternity young men steeped in vice and blood. But today I want to talk about perhaps why the devil has sought to wage this campaign against the young fathers of our world. You see, the devil knows that an attack on fatherhood is really an attack on the knowledge of who God is and what God is like. An attack on fatherhood is an attack on who he is and what he is like. It is the devil's attempt to wipe from the face of the earth the knowledge and understanding of what it means and feels like to be a father. You see, how can a child know God, his father, if he doesn't really understand the concept of what a father is and what a father is supposed to be? How can he have a frame or she have a frame of reference? He cannot, she cannot truly grasp who God is and what God is like if they don't see and understand what a father is. It is not an accident that Jesus called God the Creator, Father. In the temple, all through his ministry, in Gethsemane, on Calvary. Often we don't realize it. Most of us, for most of us, especially for boys, their perception of who God is and what God is like is conditioned by their knowledge and understanding of what their early earthly father is. So, listen, a child who has no concept of what a father is at great risk. Did you hear me? A child who has no concept of the rights, privileges, responsibilities, model, role of a father is at great risk in his own or her own spiritual development. The media today almost makes it appear like a father is not a real he-man. They make it seem as though fathers are wimps. Come on, you know I'm telling the truth. They project a real man as a kind of Rambo Terminator type. This sick and twisted view of masculinity is being reinforced by rap music, movies, the media. No wonder it is difficult for them to grow spiritually into godly men, because that's their reference. It's being reinforced by poor role models. All these stars having children out of wedlock, as though it were nothing. I don't need a man. That child needs a father. That child needs a role model. To most young men today, being a real man is different than being a father. To be a real man, you got to be cold. Help me, Jesus. Unyielding. Unteachable. I thought some lady would say amen up in here. To most young men today, being a real man means to be tough. Controlling. That's why most men love to drive rather than ride. We've got to have the wheel in our hands. When you're behind the wheel, you're in control. Somebody say amen. Some ladies want to drive. They want that wheel too. Amen. For most young men, their sense of self-worth and self-esteem hinges upon their ability to dominate and control. Anything that undermines a man's ability to dominate and control is viewed as a threat to his masculinity. Let me say to you, brothers, your manhood, your masculinity is a gift, a precious gift from God. But God never intended for men to project that masculinity in the ways that you see it being projected today in the media. A good father is meek. A good father is humble. A good father admits when he is wrong. A woman told about the time she sat next to Winston Churchill's wife at a dinner in London, and across the table, so Winston Churchill was sitting there, and he kept making his hand like this, walk up and down the table. And finally, one person said to Mrs. Churchill, Lady Churchill, what is Sir Winston doing with those two knuckles on the table? She replied, oh, that, you see, we had a little disagreement before we left home, and that's his way of telling me that it's his fault. And he's on his knees in apology. To be a good father is to be meek, is to be humble. I'm trying to tell you, I didn't see it until this week. God showed me that Satan's attack on fatherhood and the understanding of what a father is not without design. He knows what he's doing. He knows if he can expand the culture and understanding of what a father is, he removes a frame of reference for young men and young women and young boys and young girls to understand who God is and what God is like. Your fatherhood, brothers, is a reflection of the image of God. It is evidence of the creativity, the genius of God. God loved you so much, fathers, that he gave you part of himself. He made you a man created in his image. No matter your physical characteristics, whether your eyes are brown, blue, or gray, no matter if your hair is thinning or whether you're bald, whether you're thin, whether you're portly, God made you, young man, unique, distinctly male. And your concept of fatherhood, your projection of fatherhood, is a reflection and a projection of the image of who God is.
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7: The most unusual anniversary in the world commemorates the birth, death, and marriage all on the same day. Strange as it may seem, thousands of Americans celebrate this dramatic event every year. I'll be back in a moment with the amazing facts. Hello, this is Joe Cruz of the Amazing Facts broadcast, facts which affect you. You know, few people would ordinarily be able to celebrate the three greatest events of life on the same day. But hundreds of thousands of people are able to observe such an anniversary every year in America. The birth, the marriage, and the death of an individual are all represented in the observance of Christian baptism. Let's read it now in two texts of the Bible. First of all, in Romans 6, 3-5, "Know ye not that so many of us as were baptized into Jesus Christ were baptized into his death? Therefore we're buried with him by baptism into death, that like as Christ was raised up from the dead by the glory of the Father, even so we also should walk in newness of life." Now please notice that a death to sin is involved in baptism, as well as rising to a new life, or a new spiritual birth. In Romans 7, 4, the newborn Christian is described as being married to Christ in relationship of baptism and conversion. But these are all the theological meanings of baptism. What does it mean to a casual observer who may not be acquainted with the spiritual language of Christians under the Bible? Now let's square up to the questions that intelligent people are asking. Are we immersed in the waters of baptism just because it seems to be a way to get initiated into a pleasant Christian society? Or perhaps because our friends are doing it? Or even because our parents or pastor wants us to do it? Intelligent people also are asking this: why do some people immerse candidates while other churches will sprinkle every person with water, or another will sprinkle water over the whole group, and even if not one drop falls on some individual in the group, he's still considered to be baptized? On the other hand, some churches pour water over the head of each prospective member. And then, of course, there's infant baptism and adult baptism. Well, the devil has delighted in making the simplicity of Christianity the most complicated maze of confusion in history. Only he could make such a muddle out of the simple truth found in Ephesians 4, verse 5. One Lord, one faith, one baptism. The evil one carefully developed a similar false belief in order that the truth would lose its effect. Before a true prophet arose, he sent false prophets in an attempt to discredit the true prophet. The devil was even glad to have his false prophets found out. Then the sneer of the people was on the prophet, even the one who claimed to be the true. Even in paganism, with its confusion of many gods, many religions had ceremonial washings or baptism, as the devil masterfully counterfeited the truth. Who's right then, friends? What does the Bible say about the true, uncounterfeited baptism? Surely it must speak clearly about a doctrine so widely accepted by all churches. The very first biblical reference to baptism is found in the story of John the Baptist, that voice of one crying in the wilderness, "Prepare ye the way of the Lord." Yes, you would have expected that, of course, wouldn't you? The record is found in Luke 3, 2 and 3. Annas and Caiaphas being the high priest, the word of the Lord came into John, the son of Zacharias, in the wilderness. And he came into all the country about Jordan, preaching the baptism of repentance for the remission of sins. Now, friends, what was John the Baptist's reason for baptizing people? Did you see it in Luke 3, verse 3? It said, "preaching the baptism of repentance for the remission of sins." You see, John saw it as a washing away of sins in preparation for standing before a righteous God, a cleaning up of the life to prepare the way into the royal family of heaven. Now, what was John's method of baptism? Sprinkling? Pouring? Oh, no, friends, not at all. Why did he have to go to the deep places and that meandering shallow river Jordan if he was only sprinkling or pouring? You read John 3:23 to verify that fact. It says, "And John also was only sprinkling or pouring."

Now listen, if Jesus came up out of the water, then certainly he must have gone down into the water, immersed by John as an example. As John says in another place in 1 John 2:6, he that saith he abideth in him, even as he walked. So that's why, friends, we should follow that same example of John in baptizing Jesus, because Jesus submitted to that kind of baptism. And it was the very same with Philip also, who was sent out there, you remember, to talk to that Ethiopian in the desert. It says in Acts 8:35, then Philip opened his mouth and began at the same scripture and preached unto him Jesus. Now let's continue reading. And as they went on their way, they came unto a certain water. And the eunuch said, see, here is water. What doth hinder me to be baptized? And Philip said, if thou believest with all thine heart, thou mayest. And he answered and said, I believe that Jesus Christ is the Son of God. And he commanded the chariot to stand still. And they went down both into the water, both Philip and the eunuch. And he baptized him. And when they were come up out of the water, the Spirit of the Lord caught away Philip, that the eunuch saw him no more, and he went on his way rejoicing. Now, friends, a translation for the biblical word baptism is baptizo. And it's the most definitive evidence for immersion that you'll find anywhere. Listen to the demonstrative Greek shoemaker in St. Louis, Mr. Paulus, as he suddenly dropped the shoe he was working on when he was asked what the word baptizo meant. Responding excitedly to anybody that was interested in his mother tongue, he said, and he had to use his hand because he couldn't talk without that, why, baptizo means to dip under, duck it under, like when you dye a dress. Well, now, friends, isn't that good? What would you ladies think if one of your neighbors was dyeing a dress and she just sprinkled a little dye on it or just poured it on the dress a little bit? Oh, no, we must be plunged under and be dyed completely in the blood of Jesus Christ. We're to be buried with him in baptism, and thereby alone can we enter into the death and burial of Jesus Christ. Then we also may experience the glorious of his resurrection. Baptism has a meaning, but there's no meaning to the imitation that's followed by so many people today. Now, what was Jesus' relationship to baptism? He himself, of course, was baptized by John in the River Jordan. Then, according to John 3:22, he also baptized others. He said to Nicodemus in John 3:5, verily, verily, I say unto thee, except a man be born of water and of the Spirit, he cannot enter into the kingdom of God. And then lastly, in his parting words, he said, go ye therefore and teach all nations, baptizing them in the name of the Father, and of the Son, and of the Holy Ghost, teaching them to observe all things whatsoever I have commanded you, and lo, I am with you always, even unto the end of the world. Now can't you see here, friends, that a person must be taught before he's baptized? Is it possible to teach an infant all the things that Christ commanded? Can that little child repent? Can a baby believe? Of course not. A baby can't even meet any of those requirements, nor can a godfather do it for him. He must, when he comes to his own age of accountability, work out his own salvation with fear and trembling. Infant baptism has no divine authority, friends. In fact, it wasn't even practiced until hundreds of years after Christ. It didn't even become an absolute dogma of the church until 1200 A.D. All right, what have we found so far then? We've learned this much about baptism. First of all, a person old enough to be taught and repent and believe is eligible. Second, baptism means to immerse the whole body under the water. Now that we see the form, or method, or ritual of baptism, let's see if we can find the reason for it. God never asks us to do anything that's unreasonable. Now, I'm going to make a strong statement right here. Might shock you. It may cause you to think. The death of Jesus Christ on the cross of Calvary doesn't mean one single thing to you or to me personally unless we're buried with him in baptism. Romans 6, 3-5 is my authority for saying this. Listen, know ye not that so many of us as were baptized into Jesus Christ were baptized into his death? Therefore, we are buried with him by baptism into death, that like as Christ was raised up from the dead by the glory of the Father, even so we also should walk in newness of life. For if we have been planted together in the likeness of his death, we shall be also in the likeness of his resurrection. Now there it is, friends. The death of Christ, his burial, and his resurrection doesn't avail at all in our cases unless the blood's applied. Unless his death and burial becomes a personal matter with each one of us. Now, how is

that accomplish, friends? Through baptism, of course. Do you know that the cross is mentioned only 30 times in the Bible, as critically important as it is? But do you know that baptism is mentioned 80 times? I think we should be very careful about minimizing the importance of baptism, don't you? Now, why is baptism so important? Because it points back to the death, burial, and resurrection of Jesus. There are even yet some people who say that they don't think the actual form is of any great importance. After all, they say, what difference does it make? A little water or a lot of water, so long as the heart is surrendered. I'll tell you, friends, that's just the difference between eternal life and eternal death, because it's a difference between obedience and disobedience. Now, look back at the cross for a moment. Before the cross, a man looked forward in faith to the coming sacrifice of the Messiah for sin. They did this by the sacrifice of lambs at the temple in accordance with the extremely detailed instructions of God. The man on this side of the cross looks back at it and back to the Messiah. No longer does he slay the innocent lamb, for Jesus has fulfilled all those types. But now he goes down into the watery grave as instructed by the rules and illustrations of Christ. How important is it? Why, friends, listen to what Jesus said. Except a man be born of water and of the Spirit, he cannot enter into the kingdom of God. John 3, verse 5. Let Christ speak to you as he did through the devout Ananias to Saul. And now why tarriest thou? Arise and be baptized, and wash away thy sins, calling on the name of the Lord. Acts 22, 16. It is very, very important, my friends. Watch that man as he goes down into the watery grave and then comes up out of the water again. Now his sins are laid on Jesus. Through baptism, we enter into the type and symbol of Jesus' own death. As the Scripture says, he hath put on Christ. A new spirit is in him. God doesn't leave a vacuum after sin has been washed away so that seven devils will enter in instead of just the previous one. Oh no, Jesus puts his own spirit into that man. A new power is born in him. The sound reasoning for baptism is manifold. It symbolizes, first, death to sin, buried with Jesus and resurrected to life, real living. Second, cleansing and separation from the world. Third, union with Christ and with his visible church. Fourth, it's a planting of a new life in you that will grow into Christ's likeness. Ask yourself these giant questions today, friends. Have I been truly baptized? Not by the counterfeit, but by the true baptism? Was it a personal decision of my own at an intelligent age? Was I immersed into the water as was my Savior? And then, if you've been truly and biblically baptized, ask yourself also these questions. How far have I walked with Jesus since my baptism? Won't you renew and revitalize your baptismal vows just now, friends? Remember that day of your first love of your Lord? Mature that love now, friends, by choosing to walk and talk with him and serve him every day. It's the only way to be ready to meet Jesus when he comes. And now, this is Joe Cruz saying goodbye for today.

0: Termites present a problem to evolutionary theories. Learn about it next on today's Creation Moment. And now, here is our Creation Moment's host, Ian Taylor.
1: While most termites look for food underground, or in dead wood, some are literally farmers, cutting and storing hay. Many termites will go about chewing off pieces of wood which are taken back to their nest. In the nest, the wood is stored or cured before being eaten. Some termites cannot digest the wood, so they keep underground gardens of fungi, which break the wood down for them so that they can digest it. But in any case, most termites never see the light of day or the darkness of night. But there is one species of African termite which seeks its food in the open. The African termite lives in large dome-shaped mounds which cover a huge radiating network of tunnels. On warm nights, the termites leave their nest and go out into the open grassland looking for dry clumps of grass. And when they find one, as many as 5,000 individuals cover the clump, each one chewing the grass into a thin, half-inch-long strip to be carried back to the nest. The grass is stored underground as the termites build up a food supply to get them through the winter. But this African termite's habit of harvesting and storing food for winter is one which man supposedly did not evolve until only recently in his supposed evolutionary history. Well, how can anyone believe that the termites could harvest and store food before man did? Even the termite tells us that we were created.
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3: This is Max McLean. Moses objects to God four times. Here are Moses' third and fourth objections to God sending him to rescue Israel. Listen to the Bible from Exodus 4. Moses answered, "What if they do not believe me or listen to me and say, 'The Lord did not appear to you'?" Then the Lord said to him, "What is that in your hand?" "A staff," he replied. The Lord said, "Throw it on the ground." Moses threw it on the ground, and it became a snake, and he ran from it. Then the Lord said to him, "Reach out your hand and take it by the tail." So Moses reached out and took hold of the snake, and it turned back into a staff in his hand. "This," said the Lord, "is so that they may believe that the Lord, the God of their fathers, the God of Abraham, the God of Isaac, and the God of Jacob, has appeared to you." Then the Lord said, "Put your hand inside your cloak." So Moses put his hand into his cloak, and when he took it out, it was leprous, like snow. "Now, put it back into your cloak," he said. So Moses put his hand back into his cloak, and when he took it out, it was restored, like the rest of his flesh. Then the Lord said, "If they do not believe you or pay attention to the first miraculous sign, they may believe the second. But if they do not believe these two signs or listen to you, take some water from the Nile and pour it on the dry ground. The water you take from the river will become blood on the ground." Moses said to the Lord, "O Lord, I have never been eloquent, neither in the past, nor since you have spoken to your servant. I am slow of speech and tongue." The Lord said to him, "Who gave man his mouth? Who makes him deaf or mute? Who gives him sight or makes him blind? Is it not I, the Lord? Now go, I will help you speak and will teach you what to say." But Moses said, "O Lord, please send someone else to do it." Then the Lord's anger burned against Moses, and he said, "What about your brother Aaron the Levite? You shall speak to him and put words in his mouth. I will help both of you speak and will teach you what to do." From Exodus 4, listen to the Bible. It's great for the soul.
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Today we're going to look at one of the most magnificent and one of the most hopeful passages found anywhere in the Bible. 1 Corinthians 15, beginning in verse 51, Paul writes this, "Behold, I tell you a mystery. We shall not all sleep, but we shall all be changed, in a moment, in the twinkling of an eye, at the last trump. For the trumpet will sound, and the dead will be raised incorruptible, and we shall be changed. For this corruptible must put on incorruption, and this mortal must put on immortality. So when this corruptible has put on incorruption, and this mortal has put on immortality, then shall be brought to pass the saying that is written, Death is swallowed up in victory. O death, where is your sting? O Hades, where is your victory?" One of my favorite Christian writers from a couple of centuries ago made a statement that I think is profoundly biblical. Speaking about Christian character and the way that Jesus can change us from the inside out, she referred to the promise of eternal life as the finishing touch of immortality. It made me think of human beings as a work in progress. We are sinners with defective characters, but once we've surrendered control to the master designer, we actually become works of art in his hands. In Paul's second letter to the Corinthians, he talks about how this transformation takes place. Listen to this in verse 18. Here's what the Bible says. "But we all, with unveiled face, beholding as in a mirror the glory of the Lord, are being transformed into the same image from glory to glory, just as by the Spirit of the Lord." The process is really pretty simple. As we bask in God's presence, as we spend time with Him, we actually become more like Him. It's a little like a marriage. You know, when I first met Jean, I really hated drinking herbal tea. It just didn't feel manly, and I thought the flavor was a little weak. But she absolutely loved the stuff, and over time I began to drink it too. Spending time with my wife changed me. And over the years, our values, our tastes, and our preferences became more and more like each other's. And it kind of works the same way with Jesus. It's not enough to simply know about Jesus. You've actually got to know Him. The time you spend in His presence through Bible study, through prayer, through putting the Christian life into practice, it all makes you more and more like Christ. The hardest parts of your defective character are chiseled away by the Holy Spirit. God's own perfect character, His love, His mercy, His justice begin to shine through you, and you become a work of art that God actually wants to put on display for all eternity. You see, the story of salvation is not just a legal arrangement where the judge gives us a technical acquittal. It's the story of God reinstating His image in our hearts and restoring everything that's been lost. And one day soon, God's going to give us the finishing touch of immortality. Which means, of course, that a little time spent in the presence of Jesus today is going to prove to be a better way to live.

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1: Exodus chapter 20, verse 16 says, "You shall not bear false witness against your neighbor." This is commandment number 9 of the Big Ten that God wrote with His own finger on two tables of stone. To bear false witness basically means to lie, to speak falsely about another person. And this is going on all over the world. Have you ever had anybody lie about you? I certainly have. Some people slander me because I believe in the Ten Commandments, because I teach the Big Ten. People say things falsely about me and my teaching. They are accountable to God for what they're saying. It's not easy to not bear false witness, but to speak. There's a number of things that we need to think about in order to do it. We need to not jump to conclusions, which is easy to do, or we can jump into error. We need to speak carefully and not be so quick to talk. We need to be honest, and we need to be humble. I think there's a reason why God gave each of us two ears and only one mouth. He wants us to listen more than we talk. George Orwell once made a very famous statement, and it applies to us today. He said, "In this age of universal deceit, telling the truth is a revolutionary act." It's not easy to tell the truth, especially when lies are everywhere. But God is calling people, He's calling you and He's calling me, to rise above all of the lies and slander and falsehood that we see around us, and to carefully, humbly, and earnestly speak the truth. His voice in the Bible, His 9th commandment says, "You shall not bear false witness against your neighbor." This is God's voice to you today.
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3: I will lift up mine eyes unto the hills, from whence cometh my help. My help cometh from the Lord, which made heaven and earth. He will not suffer thy foot to be moved. He that keepeth thee will not slumber. Behold, he that keepeth Israel shall neither slumber nor sleep. The Lord is thy keeper. The Lord is thy shade upon thy right hand. The sun shall not smite thee by day, nor the moon by night. The Lord shall preserve thee from all evil. He shall preserve thy soul.

0: The Lord shall preserve thy going out and thy coming in from this time forth and even forevermore.
1: After this manner, therefore, pray ye: Our Father, which art in heaven, hallowed be thy name. Thy kingdom come, thy will be done in earth as it is in heaven. 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And forgive us our debts as we forgive our debtors. And lead us not into temptation, but deliver us from evil. For thine is the kingdom, and the power, and the glory forever. Amen. Thou shalt love thy neighbor as thyself.
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5: Now a look at your midday weather on Charlotte Christian Talk Radio. Sunny today with a high near 76 and lows around 48. Sunny tomorrow with a high of 80 and lows around 51. For your Sunday, sunny with a high near 80 and lows around 54. And for Monday, sunny with a high near 79 and lows around 56. That's your midday weather on Charlotte Christian Talk Radio.
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1: This is Shauna on Johnny Erickson Tada Sharing Hope. One of the most encouraging Bible verses for any Christian who is suffering loss or pain is 2 Corinthians 4:17, and here it is. For this light and momentary affliction is preparing for us an eternal weight of glory beyond all comparison. Well, Johnny, since we've been talking all week about our sufferings on earth and how they connect us to heaven, I want to hear your thoughts on that eternal weight of glory. I'm thinking that idea alone must get you excited.
2: Oh, my goodness, Shauna. I have thought a lot about that, quote, weight of glory in heaven.
1: Mm.
2: And to me, it's astounding that our earthly afflictions and how we respond to them have a direct impact on everything about our life for all of eternity. If when we suffer, we yield to God our selfish rebellion and in turn cultivate patience, perseverance, oh, what a weight of glory is in store for us. And I love that word glory, because our afflictions accrue for us a massive glory, the kind of glory that's, perfect holiness, unfiltered fellowship with the triune God, being transformed by one look from Jesus and entering into our inheritance. There's more to that weight of glory, like our resurrected bodies, having perfect communion with all the saints of God, judging fallen angels, crushing Satan beneath our feet, reigning in majesty forever with Jesus Christ, and best of all, beholding the beauty and worthiness of Him forever and ever. All this and more carries a lot of significance, a lot of weight, as it were. And when we experience that kind of glory, we will overflow with exceeding joy, and even our joy will be profound and riddled with meaning and significance and weight. You know, Jonathan Edwards described the weight of glory as an infinite, don't get this, a density of joy, beauty, satisfaction. I mean, your earthly sufferings, your tears and hardships, your faithfulness in a difficult marriage, or your long years of caregiving, your chronic medical condition that you steadfastly endured, all your sufferings will seem light and momentary compared to the glory that your trials are accruing as you have a godly response. They'll seem featherweight, all because of your trust in God through Jesus Christ. And we do, as the Apostle Peter wrote in his first epistle, we rejoice insofar as we share in Christ's sufferings, that we may also rejoice and be glad when His glory is revealed. So, share in the sufferings of Jesus now, and you will share in His unspeakable joy in heaven. To sum it up, the weight of glory is not primarily about crowns or lots of rewards. It's Jesus Christ. It is He who gives weight to the glory. John 17, verse 24 expresses it best when Jesus prays, Father, I want these whom you have given me to be with me where I am. Then they can see all the glory you gave me. So, I'm calling upon the Holy Spirit, and I want you, listening friend, to join me. Let's call upon the Spirit to help us in our trials, to transform our temporal, earthly view of them. Let's ask the Spirit to give us grace to count it all joy when we have trials, because we want them to accrue for us this astounding weight of glory.
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4: For millennia, people from different countries, cultures, and backgrounds have found direction and encouragement in the inspired pages of the Bible. 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Sacramento Central Church brings you Receiving the Word, timely Bible messages presented by Pastors Chris Buttery and Mike Thompson. Amazing revelations await you in God's Holy Word, the Bible.
5: Well, this morning I'd like to talk with you about the Earth's final warning. Cut through some of the many ideas that float around out there with regard to how things result. The mark of the beast really reflects or represents the culmination of the great battle between good and evil, that battle that began in heaven long ago when a jealous angel coveted the place of God. And you remember what Lucifer said? He said, "I will be like the Most High." That's right. That was what he wanted. He wanted leadership. He wanted rulership. He wanted the worship that belonged only to God. This drama of the ages will be brought to close over this issue, and it will show, really, whether people have chosen Jesus Christ or the devil, whether they've chosen Christ or Antichrist as master. It will reveal whether we have truly given our hearts to Jesus and how highly we value eternity in heaven. When Christ comes back, we realize that there are only going to be two groups of people. One loving God with all their heart, their soul, their strength, their mind, following God. And then the other group is going to be following the beast. It's the same scene Jesus portrayed when he comes back, where you have sheep standing on his right hand. Those are 100% committed to Jesus Christ. And then there are the goats that are on his left side, those who will be lost forever. The issue will reveal whether we have received the seal of God or whether we will receive the mark of the beast. Now, this is a very solemn and very important subject, and there's great need to study with an open heart and mind, with an honest desire to know the truth of God's Word. And when we come to the Bible wanting to know, what did Jesus say? In John chapter 7, verse 17, Jesus said, "If you want to know, if you're willing to do my will, you shall know of the doctrine, whether it be of God or whether it be not. If you want to do the will of God, you will know the truth." Now, sometimes we know that truth is bad as a lie. Better. As we come to the Bible, even when we come to challenging subjects like we're going to talk about here this morning, we are infinitely more good than a lie, no matter how pleasing or tantalizing that lie may sound or may be. So let's see how important this issue really is. And I want to invite you to turn with me to Revelation chapter 14. We go to a very important message. Revelation chapter 14, God's final message that's to go to the entire world prior to Jesus' return. This is the everlasting gospel, and the word gospel means good news. And so under the umbrella of this everlasting gospel, this good news, we see a part of that message that everybody on planet Earth is going to hear. Everyone on planet Earth is going to have an opportunity to accept or to understand and to respond to God's call on their life. And so we read Revelation chapter 14, verses 9 and 10. Revelation 14 portrays three angels flying there in the midst of heaven. And there is one that has the everlasting gospel crying out with a loud voice, "Fear God, give glory to him, for the hour of his judgment has come." The second angel, "Babylon has fallen, has fallen." And then the third angel, and let's read that this third point of this special message, Revelation 14, verse 9 and 10. "Then a third angel followed them, saying with a loud voice, 'If anyone worships the beast and his image and receives his mark on his forehead or on his hand, he himself shall also drink of the wine of the wrath of God.'" And so this is very, very important. This is the most serious warning ever given in the entire Bible. This is the most serious warning ever given in all of Scriptures. God is telling us, telling people on planet Earth, that if you receive the mark of the beast, you cannot and you will not be saved. There is no hope of salvation for that individual. So we have to find out what the mark of the beast is. And many of us here today know what that is. And for those that don't know, we're going to just step back a little bit and do a quick review. And I want to take a look at current trends that are taking place in today's society that tell us that we are nearing home. And so just humor me a little bit as we go back and look at a few things. What is the mark of the beast? And you understand that it makes sense that if God issues such a

0: stern warning in the Bible, he's going to help us understand what the mark of the beast is, correct? That's what God's going to do, you see. He's going to show us what it is and how to avoid it. And so therefore, no one needs to remain ignorant with regard to this issue. We can know the truth of God's word. Now, of course, you hear all types of interesting information people say with respect to the mark of the beast. You've heard that it was your social security number. Perhaps you've heard that it was a barcode on some piece of clothing or food item. Or perhaps it was even your credit card number. Now they've put these little chips in your credit card. And we wonder, and some people are wondering, whether that might not be the mark of the beast. There are so many different ideas floating around by people trying to get a grasp on this all-important subject that it boggles the mind. Now, I want to just kind of set the record straight here. There is a big difference, and this is very crucial for a number of people to understand. There is a big, big difference that between the mark of the beast, what the mark of the beast is, and how the mark of the beast will be enforced. There is a big difference between the two, between what the mark of the beast is and how the mark of the beast will be enforced. The Bible says that a time is coming when the faithful will not be able to buy or sell. Look with me at verses 16 and 17 of Revelation 13. 16 and 17 of Revelation 13. He causes or forces both small and great, rich and poor, free and slave, to receive the mark on their right hand or on their foreheads, and that no one may buy or sell except one who has the mark, the name of the beast, or the number of his name. Economic sanctions will be placed on those not going along with the crowd, you see. Now, already we understand what economic sanctions are. We see those in the world today. Sanctions and boycotts have been around for a very long time. We've seen them used in against South Africa during the time of the apartheid regime. You couldn't buy or sell from there. While Saddam Hussein was in power, embargoes made it so that you couldn't export from Iraq or import into Iraq. So we're very, very aware of and understand all about economic sanctions. They're not new. Just how that will be enforced exactly, we can imagine. We're not entirely sure exactly. However, the enforcing against buying and selling carried out is not the mark of the beast. It's just a means to coerce you to go from here to over here so that you will receive the mark of the beast. And so the mark of the beast, what it is and how it will be enforced, are two entirely different things, you see. Through all this confusion, the devil is causing a lot of people to chase their tails. He's got everyone looking over to Silicon Valley, concerned about computers, worried about technology and microchip implants. And what we've really, what folk are doing really is missing the point. The mark of the beast. Remember, the real issue at stake is ultimately, who will have your heart? That's the issue really at stake here. So when it comes to the mark of the beast, many are confused because they are uncertain regarding the identity of the beast. If you want to know what the mark of the beast is, you first need to know who the beast is. And so let's for a moment reacquaint ourselves with some points we've gone over before. Turn with me to Daniel chapter 7, if you'd be so kind. In Revelation chapter 13, we have this beast power that the mark is associated with. And in Daniel chapter 7, we have these four beasts that Daniel sees come up out of the water. And these four beasts are represented in the one beast in Daniel chapter 13. When you look at the beast of Daniel chapter 13, it's kind of like a composite beast. It's like a leopard with the feet of a bear, and a mouth as the mouth of a lion, and it had 10 horns. And you see that in these four beasts in Daniel chapter 7. And we understand that in Bible prophecy, a beast simply represents a nation, right? It's not a slur on anybody. It just simply means represents a nation. And you can read that in Daniel 7, verses 17 and verses 13. Eventually, you see, Daniel sees this little horn coming up amidst these 10 other horns. And by the way, I should mention, I preached a sermon on this not too long ago entitled, All the World Wondered. And so if you want to recap, we looked at this subject in detail. I'm going to just kind of breeze over it. But if you want to look at this in detail, you can go to our podcast on our website, saccentral.org, and just look for All the World Wondered. We presented it there. But just real quickly, in Daniel chapter 7, verse 20, verse 8, and then verses 24 and 25, Daniel sees this little horn power coming, rising to supremacy. Now, most commentators understand that the little horn of Daniel 7, the beast power of Revelation chapter 13, are one in the same power, the great Antichrist power of Bible prophecy. And the Bible doesn't leave us in the lurch when it comes to identifying who this power is. And so let's just review these points real quickly with you here this morning. In Daniel chapter 8, we are told that this horn is a little horn. So that's identification point number one. This power, this nation would be small. Point number two in Daniel chapter 7, verse 8, it tells us that it comes up among the other 10 horns. We understand those 10 horns represent the broken Roman Empire, Western Europe today. And so this little horn power would come up and rise up in the midst of that broken Roman Empire. And then you go over to verse 24, and it tells us there in Daniel 7 and verse 24 that it would arise after them. It would come on up after them. So after the breakup of the Roman Empire, this little horn power would emerge. And the Roman Empire essentially broke up in 476 AD. And so we know that this little horn power would rise up sometime after that, you see. And then we go back to verse 8, and it says, as it's rising to power, it plucks up three other horns, or plucks up three other powers as it's rising to power. So this nation, as it's rising to prominence and power, is going to pluck up three other entities. And then in verse 8, it tells us, or verse 24 rather, back to verse 24, it tells us that it would be diverse. This shall be different from the first ones. The first powers are civil powers. This one would be different from just being a civil power. And then back to verse 8, we read that it has the eyes. This horn, this little horn, has the eyes of a man. In other words, indicating that it would have a man at the head of this system, this institution, you see. And then verse 25, it tells us that it would speak great words or blasphemies. It would seek to claim the prerogatives of God. And then we're verse 25 still. In verse 25, it would tell us this little horn power would think to change times and laws, and so it would tamper with heaven's constitution. And then lastly, in verse 25, the last part, it would reign or rule for a period of a time, times, and the dividing of times. And that just simply represents a period of 1,260 days. We have a time is a year, times is 2 years, and a half a time is a half a year. The Jewish calendar is 30 days to a month, and you calculate that out. You have 360 plus 720 plus 180. You have 1,280 days. And in Bible prophecy, a day simply represents a year. All of this can be looked at and found out in that message I mentioned before, All the World Wondered. When we take all of these characteristics, these 10 identifying features in the Bible, when we look at these closely, they clearly point us in the direction of the Roman church state, Vatican City. There is no doubt about that. And I must say here at this juncture that God is not pointing to people. He's talking about an institution. No one's going to get on a person's case per se. God is not trying to be mean to individuals. He's talking about a system that while looks good on the outside, is corrupt on the inside and is going to be used by the enemy to create a lot of harm and not a lot of good, unfortunately. And so this power, this little horn power, the beast power of Revelation chapter 13, points us in the direction of Vatican City, this system. So when we're looking to understand the mark of the beast, we need to be looking for a mark or a sign of authority of that beast power. The sign or power or the mark of authority of the Vatican City. That's what we're looking for here as we try to understand the mark of the beast. Now, you've heard, what is the number? You've heard about the number 666, of course, and so people ask the question, what is 666? And a lot of people associate that number with the mark of the beast. The 666 is the number of the beast. It is not the mark of the beast. Two different things. So let's read what the Bible has to say about that. Back over in Revelation chapter 13 and verse 18. Let's take a look. And by the way, I'll say this. Revelation 13, the issue regarding the number 666 is really another way to identify who the beast power is. That's what the number 666 is given to us for, to help us identify who the beast power is. Notice what it says in verse 18. It says, here is wisdom. Let him who has, what friends? Understanding. Calculate the number of the beast, for it is the number of a man. His number is 666 or 666. And so it's an identifying mark of the beast, you see. If you want to understand the beast, understand the number associated with the man at the head of this particular institution, you see. What we know is that 666 is associated with the beast power or Vatican City. Not some heavy metal group or a bad luck charm or something completely off the wall. We're told here that it's the number of a man related with the Roman Church. Now, understanding this will help us stay on track and help us clearly understand what the number represents. Now, we have a church system that down through the ages has given the title of Vicarius Filii Dei to whoever happens to be its head at that particular time, you see. Now, that title, Vicarius Filii Dei, simply means vicar of, or the one who stands in the place of the Son of God here on earth. That's what Vicarius Filii Dei means. And what's interesting about this title that Rome appealed to as authoritative for centuries is that it has numerical value, as Latin does, Roman numerals. And so if you take the name Vicarius Filii Dei and you attach a value to each of those letters, some of them don't have value, some of them do, using Roman numerals, when you count it out, it simply adds up to 666. Count the number of the man, count the number of the beast, for it is the number of a man, 666. And so here we have that title given to the man at the head of that church, that institution, Vicarius Filii Dei, the representative or the one who stands in the place of the Son of God on earth. And that number, when counted out, equals 666. So let's remind ourselves about the issues surrounding the end of time. What the Vatican, with the Vatican being a religious institution, the mark must be, of course, of a religious nature. The Bible tells us that in what the end time issues are all about. We're in Revelation chapter 13, and we're going to read a couple of verses. Look at verse 3 and 4 and verse 8 with me. Revelation chapter 13, verse 3 and 4 and verse 8. And I saw one of his heads, speaking of this beast power, the Vatican City, I saw one of his heads as it had been mortally wounded, and his deadly wound was healed, and all the world marveled and followed or wandered after the beast. Look at verse 4. So they did what? They worship the dragon who gave authority to the beast. Now, let me ask you a quick question. Who does the dragon represent here in these verses? Well, if you go back to Revelation chapter 12, verse 9 and so on, you read there that the dragon represents the devil. And in a second sense, because the devil never just comes out on his own and says, hey, I'm the devil, I'm about to deceive you. He always uses and works through systems or peoples or things. He never comes out in the open. So in a secondary sense, the dragon represents Rome. But notice that when the world wanders after and worships the beast, who are they in fact worshiping? Satan himself. Because isn't that what Lucifer, that fallen angel, wanted long ago? I will be like the Most High. And what he started up there in heaven, he brought down here to planet Earth, and he has not stopped doing what he's been doing since he came here. And so verse 4 tells us, so they worship the dragon who gave authority to the beast, and they worship the beast, saying, who is like the beast? Who is able to make war with him? Verse 8, and all who dwell on the earth will worship him, whose names have not been written in the book of life of the Lamb slain from the foundation of the world. So what is the issue here in the last days? It's an issue of worship. It's an issue of worship. Worship is the issue in the end of time. So the real question for each one of us living down here at the close of time will be, who will have your worship? Who will have your worship? Who will you give your allegiance to? Who will you let be your master? Who will you give your entire heart to? That is the issue, the crux of the matter, down here at the close of time. So the beast is looking to mark his followers. But what a lot of people don't know is that God is looking to do the same thing. Matter of fact, as the devil is looking to mark his own, God is looking to mark or to seal his own people. Go back to Revelation chapter 7 with me now. Revelation chapter 7, and we look at verses 1 through 3. Revelation chapter 7, verses 1 through 3. And after these things, I saw four angels standing on the four corners of the earth. That's not to suggest that the earth is flat and has four corners. It's just picture language to describe encompassing the entire earth, every corner of the earth, so to speak. And these angels are holding back the four winds of the earth. And winds in Bible prophecy represents strife and commotion. So these angels are commissioned by God to hold back strife and destruction from coming upon planet earth. That the wind should not blow on the earth, nor on the sea or in any tree. Verse 2. Then I saw another angel ascending from the east, having the seal of the living God. And he cried with a loud voice to the four angels to whom it was granted to harm the earth and the sea, saying, "Do not harm the earth, the sea, or the trees, till we have sealed the servants of our God on or in their foreheads." So here's what we know. Right behind the forehead is the part of the brain called the frontal lobe. This is where we reason from cause to effect, where we exercise our will, the mind, if you like. This is where each person decides for God or not. The Bible says that the seal of God is going to be placed on the forehead. In other words, there are going to be people who have given their minds completely to the Lordship of Jesus Christ. And it says, the Bible says that the seal will be placed in their minds. So people who choose for Christ and worship Him will have their minds sealed with the seal of the living God. That's what we just read here in Revelation chapter 7. So the question is, what is the seal? A seal in the Word of God was something used to show that a law was valid. King Artaxerxes, the Persian king, he passed a law and it was sealed, showing it had the authority of the king behind it. We read in the Bible about wicked Queen Jezebel, and she wanted to rip a man off by the name of Naboth. And so what she did, she wanted to get that vineyard, she wrote a letter in the name of her husband, King Ahab. And she had that letter stamped with his seal, showing that it came with significant authority. Now, Ahab didn't write the letter, but that seal was good enough. It's a little bit like getting a document notarized, going to a notary public. And so a seal shows that a law is valid. That's what a seal does. It shows that a law is valid. It's applicable, that it's good, that it's authentic, you see. So if that's what a seal does in the Bible, we can expect that the seal of God is going to show validity or authority and authenticate the law of God. Are you with me still? Are you with me still? Should I say that one more time? If we know that's what a seal does, we can expect that the seal of the living God is going to show validity, authority to God's law. So I want you to notice with me for just a brief moment the close relationship between a seal and God's law. I'm reading from Isaiah chapter 8, verse 16. The prophet says, "Bind up the testimony, seal the law among my disciples." That's what Isaiah said, seal up the law among my disciples. And then over in the New Testament, there is a promise to all of God's people. It's a new covenant pledge. And we read it in Hebrews, rather, chapter 8, verse 10. It says, "I will put my law in their mind and write them in their hearts, and I will be their God, and they shall be my people." And so where is the law of God going to be placed? It's God's promise, in the mind. And where is the seal of God placed? In the mind. And God says, "Bind up the testimony, seal the law among my disciples." And remember that a seal shows the validity of a law, and God's law and his seal are both placed in the mind. So an important question to ask is this: what shows me that God's law is set apart and that God stands behind it? What is that thing? What shows me that this law is set apart and that God stands behind it? This is what the Bible has to say about that. Revelation chapter 4, verse 11. "You are worthy, O Lord, to receive glory and honor and power. What's that, friends? That's worship, isn't it? You, Lord, are worthy of our worship. Why? Why is God worthy of our worship according to Revelation chapter 4, verse 11? For you created all things, and by your will they exist and were created. So the reason we worship God and honor God and follow His law is not simply because it's a good idea, although it is a good idea, but God's law is valid and we ought to listen to it because God is our maker. God is our creator. That's why we give Him our supreme allegiance, not some false god. God made the stuff that false gods are made of. And we serve the God of heaven because in the beginning, God created the heavens and the earth. And the thing that distinguishes God from all false gods is that He is the creator. He's the one that made it all. So we see that God's seal has something to do with Him being the creator. There's something about a seal that's fascinating. We need to mention it here. Every seal has something in common. They have three essential components: the name of the person, his title, and the dominion or his ruling territory. So if we think about the 16th president of the United States, that was Abraham Lincoln. You knew, and you were just waiting for me to see if I knew, right? Abraham Lincoln. Abraham Lincoln, we have his name on his seal on his, when he was president. Abraham Lincoln, president, that's his title. And he was president of what country? The United States of America. That's exactly right. So Abraham Lincoln, president of the United States. That you see, you would have seen on the seals, you see. God's seal is going to have or show the authority behind His law. God's seal is going to contain these three important elements as well. And we're going to find them somewhere in the law of God Almighty. So turn with me now to Exodus chapter 20. What's the Exodus chapter 20? What do we find in this chapter? We find the Ten Commandments. That's exactly right. God's eternal law. And we can read it again over in Deuteronomy chapter 5. But here, it's mentioned for the first time in Scripture, as at least spelled out for us in first time in Scripture, Exodus chapter 20, and we go to the fourth commandment, verse 8. It says, "Remember the Sabbath day to keep it holy. 6 days you shall labor and do all your work, but the seventh day is the Sabbath of the Lord your God. In it you shall do no work, you nor your son nor your daughter, nor your male servant nor your female servant, nor your cattle nor your stranger who is within your gates. For in 6 days the Lord made the heaven and the earth, the sea, and all that in them is, and rested the seventh day. Therefore, the Lord blessed the Sabbath day and hallowed it." I would like to submit to us here that this commandment and this commandment alone shows us who we ought to be worshiping, who and how we ought to be serving God. It tells us that God is what? What is His title? He is Creator. That's right. This isn't just the law of somebody else, a president or a royalty. This is the law of the one who made everything from the beginning. He's the Creator God. Now we can give Him our supreme allegiance, for right there in the heart of His law, He tells us, "I am God. I'm maker of all. This is why you should serve me." So in Exodus chapter 20, verse 11, we see those three essential elements making up a seal. What's the name of the Lord? The Lord. The Lord your God. Did you see that there in verse 11? "For in 6 days the Lord, Yahweh, made the heavens and the earth." What is His title? Creator. He's the one who made the heavens and the earth. And there you see His territory or dominion. The heavens and the earth, you see. So in the fourth commandment, we find all of the components that make up the seal of the living God, and it's found in the seventh day Sabbath. In other words, the Sabbath is a sign or a seal that God is the creator and that God is the recreator and ought to have authority in our lives. Ezekiel chapter 20, verse 12 tells us, "Moreover, I also gave them my Sabbath to be a sign between them and me, that they might know that I'm the Lord who sanctifies them." God is the one who sanctifies or makes you holy. He's the one who sets us apart. And the sign that He is able to do that is the seventh day Sabbath, you see. This is the sign that he is the creator and that he is able to do that particular work in your life. You can know that God is God because in the beginning, he did something. And what did God do in the beginning? He made the heavens and the earth. God said, remember the Sabbath day. It's a memorial of my creative power. It's a sign that I have control and authority in your life. It's the sign that I am the maker, your maker and the creator, and that you are the work of my hands. So the Sabbath is a sign of God's creative ability, his creative power, reminding us that he is our creator.
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3: I've made a lifelong study of the human body and how it functions. And if there is one predominant theme that comes through time and again, it is that people are incredibly vulnerable to one another. I'll never forget the day I was standing in front of my elementary school waiting for class to begin. I was 11 years old and in the fifth grade. The bell rang, and then suddenly a boy walked up to me and called me skinny. I still remember it as though it were yesterday. As adults, we're just as sensitive. I've known family members to carry grudges with brothers and sisters, even parents, that endured for years. Careless words have destroyed more relationships and strained more marriages than any other human vice. So the next time you're tempted to make a comment at someone else's expense, take just a moment to think before you speak.
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4: While we as humans tend to either enjoy or dislike the winter season, for certain wildlife, winter is all about staying alive. But these animals are not without a special survival kit given to them by the Creator. So what is it?
5: And he knew that because of the fall, there were going to be some hardships, some very difficult times ahead.
4: This is Science, Scripture, and Salvation, a Creation Radio Journal. I'm Chris O'Brien with the Institute for Creation Research. Imagine that you're walking through a snow-covered forest or meadow in the dead of winter. Everything is frozen, still, and lifeless. Although it may not seem like it, there is life all around you, maybe even just beneath your feet. Many of God's little creatures, and some big ones too, are sleeping through the winter, cuddled up in a snowbank, huddled in a den, or resting in a cave. But why do these animals need to hibernate, and what happens to them during this time? Why not rest with us for the next 15 minutes as we discuss hibernating animals and their amazing ability to go to sleep and wake up at just the right time? Dr. Dennis Englund, professor of biology at the Master's College in California, says the winter months would bring certain death to many animals if they didn't have the ability to hibernate.
5: The reason hibernation occurs is mainly to make it through the winter. It's a very stressful time for many organisms. There are many organisms that actually die at that time period. It's a time when there is probably, you would say, the lowest resources available, food, energy, nutrition, and then you've got the cold temperature, so they've got to contend with that as well. So basically, this takes them through a harsh time period, a time when the environment is not friendly to them, and allows them to survive to the next time when it starts to warm up and food is more plentiful. It reduces their requirements.
4: Cindy Carlson holds degrees in biology and zoology and is the curator for ICR's Museum of Creation and Earth History.
6: Hibernation is a wonderful provision of God for small mammals to withstand the fierceness of winter, since they don't have heated houses and grocery stores. For an animal's body to generate heat, it must eat more food, and this is impractical because there's less food during the winter. So God made a way for them to survive the winter without eating.
4: But hibernation is more than just sleeping through the winter. Dr. Englund says animals experience several physical changes during this time.
5: The body temperature drops, the metabolic rate drops, the breathing rate drops. Even the need for oxygen is reduced because when they go into a den or cave or under a large snow blanket, there isn't as much oxygen available many times. And so that requirement is also reduced. And you have a greater percentage of the population then that makes it through the winter into the springtime.
4: We've all heard how animals that hibernate will fatten up for the winter months. While an animal's fat is used for insulation and nutrition during its slumber, a special kind of fat acts as an internal heater when it's time for the animal to wake up. Cindy Carlson explains.
6: Hibernating animals have a certain kind of fat called brown fat, and that's different.

0: different from white fat because it's filled with mitochondria. It has more mitochondria than the white fat cells. And mitochondria are the small organelles that produce energy. So this organelle, this cell with all this mitochondria in it, the brown fat, produces more heat quickly than any other kind of cell. This fat is important when the animal's coming out of hibernation. Remember, some of these animals are raising their body temperature 60 degrees. So at the beginning of awakening, these brown fat cells begin to produce energy at a very high rate. The body of a hibernating animal then sends this heat to very specific organs, specifically the heart, the lungs, and the brain. And then as these warm up, then it'll send the heat to the rest of the body.
1: Although it's mostly small mammals that hibernate, larger ones can be found sleeping away the cold winter season too. So what are some of these creatures that take a winter respite? Creation speaker Dr. Job Martin of the Incredible Creatures That Defy Evolution video series names a few of them.
2: Bears and badgers and bats and chipmunks, things like that. Ground squirrels do it. Lots of animals do it. Marmots do it, and woodchucks and hedgehogs, nighthawks, prairie dogs, skunks, raccoons. Even cold-blooded animals hibernate. Things like earthworms and frogs and toads and lizards and turtles.
1: However, not all animals that hibernate will sleep straight through the entire winter. Dr. England tells us that some mammals will wake up for a short period of time and then go back to sleep.
3: We've got very small mammals like a jumping mouse, for example. They'll hibernate for longer periods of time. Now, they will arouse. They will wake up during that time period, maybe for an hour or so. But you know what's interesting? When they wake up is when green plants are available in the winter. Now, how does that timing come about? We don't understand that at all. Then you've got some like the marmots that are moderate in size. Their body temperature won't go as low as the smaller ones. And when they wake in the winter, they'll wake for longer periods of time, like maybe for a day or so.
1: When we think about hibernating animals, the one animal that probably comes to mind first is the bear. Dr. England says this creature's hibernation differs somewhat from the smaller mammals.
3: Bears only have a slight lowering of the body temperature, not as dramatic as most people imagine. And they do wake up in the wintertime. They'll wake up for several days at a time. But when they do, they don't eat. They don't eat until the springtime. When they wake up, it's usually because the outside temperature has actually dropped precariously lower than what they could survive even while hibernating, so they got to bring their body temperature up a little bit to release more heat and then go back into hibernation again. So they're still, even unconsciously, responding to the environment, to the actual temperatures outside.
1: Even in their sleep, bears are incredibly dangerous animals. So Cindy Carlson offers some age-old advice to would-be explorers of the winter wonderland.
0: Well, they certainly sleep most of the winter. But you wouldn't want to go into a cave and poke one because they can awaken immediately and they can be in a very bad mood.
1: Dr. England warns that another good reason not to disturb a hibernating bear is because it may not be alone.
3: Like other animals, they will mate in the spring. But that embryo lies dormant in the womb until wintertime or close to wintertime. Starts developing and the young cubs are born in the middle of winter. So this bear gives birth to her cubs while she is sleeping in hibernation. And she wakes up and here these little rascals are.
1: And the mother bear is able to sustain her little cubs throughout the rest of the winter. Dr. Martin.
2: Mama bear will have her cubs and then she'll feed them their milk for sometimes 5 months and she doesn't drink water. And so she metabolizes her fat during hibernation, and God's built that into them. And then with each gram of fat, she gets a gram and a half of water, plus the proteins and things she needs to stay alive. Plenty of water for milk to nurse the babies, and has wastewater. She doesn't use it all, and so she recycles that.
1: Hibernation and torpor, which is a limited or shorter form of hibernation, doesn't just happen in the winter months. Cindy Carlson tells us how estivation, or sleeping in the summer, helps some organisms survive.
0: Some animals go into torpor during the summer when the temperatures are high and water is scarce. This is called estivation. There's even at least one tropical animal that hibernates. It's a primate that lives on the island of Madagascar. It's called a lemur. And it hibernates for 6 months during the dry season when food is scarce.
1: However, no matter what the season, torpor also occurs on a daily basis for some wildlife.
0: A lot of people don't know that if a hummingbird didn't go into a state of torpor at night, they would starve before morning. Their energy needs are so high that this is a requirement for them to live. So their body temperature drops, they look as if they are dead, and they stay there till a couple hours before sunrise, and then their bodies heat up again, and they're ready to go for another day. I found a hummingbird in torpor sitting on my hummingbird feeder one day, and I actually was able to pet it before it popped its eyes open and flew away. It must not have been in very deep torpor, because it takes about 20 minutes for a hummingbird to come out of its deepest state of torpor.
1: It is truly amazing how these hibernating animals know when it's time to take their rest for the winter, arouse for a winter snack, stir around to warm up, and to wake up when spring finally arrives. But how do they know? Dr. England says God, as creator, programmed the survival method of hibernation into these animals when he created them.
3: God is an anticipator. He knows what we call the future, because time is just one instant to him. And his creation, he knew when he first created life, when he spoke it into being. And at that time, he knew what was coming. He could see the beginning from the end. And he knew that because of the fall, there were going to be some hardships, some very difficult times ahead. And so he built into the organisms the ability to survive that, because he wanted his creation to go until he was ready to make changes, until he was ready to have a new creation. Now, modern geneticists have realized that there's far more potential in the genetic code than we've realized. So we're not looking at a modified and improved genetic code, no. We're looking at a genetic code that is actually suffering damage, is suffering assault through mutations.
1: But even in spite of living in a sin-scarred world, there's so much information built into the genetic code that animals are well-suited to respond to environmental changes in order to survive.
3: We even see this because animals' hibernation behaviors and timing varies. If you have a harsh winter, they hibernate more, and many times a milder winter, not as much. And some of the same organisms won't even hibernate when they're in a different climate where they don't need to. So the ability to adapt, the ability of this genetic code to respond to the environment is so important. But it all had to have been there to start with.
1: Spiritually speaking, Dr. Martin likens hibernation to people who have not yet awakened to the truth of the gospel.
2: If we don't know Jesus as our Savior, we're dead in our sins. The Bible describes it that way. And we need to get life. It's like in the springtime when the animals come out of hibernation and the trees are budding forth. It's kind of like a picture of the new life that comes. And the Bible tells us that our Creator, the Lord Jesus, stepped into his creation in the person of Jesus Christ. He steps into his creation about 2,000 years ago, born of the Virgin Mary, and then he died on the cross to take the penalty for our sin. So the Creator is the Redeemer, and all he has us to do is believe. Believe on the Lord Jesus Christ, and thou shalt be saved. And then that's kind of like waking up out of death. We go from being spiritually dead to being spiritually alive when we put our faith and trust in the Lord Jesus Christ, our Creator and our Redeemer. We put our faith in him as our Savior, and then he gives us this eternal life, and that means that one of these days, all of us who know him are going to be together in heaven.
1: 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It's our desire at ICR to show that the Bible can be trusted, both historically and scientifically, and to give facts that will build your faith. As Christians, we need to understand the scientific basis for our beliefs. We pray that this program will aid you in your discovery of science and the Bible. You know, most people aren't aware that today there are thousands of scientists that are convinced of the truth of biblical creation and not evolution. Our non-denominational ministry aims to restore and strengthen the Genesis foundations of the Christian faith. 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

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For the Institute for Creation Research, I'm Chris O'Brien. 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

0: In 2005, a massive shopping mall was built in the south of China. Largest mall on earth at the time. 10 million square feet. 2,350 retail outlets. But owing to its location, the shoppers simply didn't show up. Years later, only 1% of the retail spaces were in use. You know, there are churches today that are empty that shouldn't be. In Luke 14, Jesus said, "Go out into the highways and hedges and compel them to come in, that my house may be filled." People don't invite themselves to church very often, or just wake up and decide that today's the day to be a Christian. If we want to see people come to Jesus, we invite them. Is there someone you could invite or pray about inviting? If there is, let that person know there is room in the church for them. I'm John Bradshaw for It Is Written. Let's live today by every word.
1: Psalm 114. When Israel went out of Egypt, the house of Jacob from a people of strange language, Judah was his sanctuary and Israel his dominion. The sea saw it and fled. Jordan was driven back. The mountains skipped like rams and the little hills like lambs. What ailed thee, O thou sea, that thou fleddest? Thou Jordan, that thou wast driven back? Ye mountains, that ye skipped like rams, and ye little hills like lambs? Tremble, thou earth, at the presence of the Lord, at the presence of the God of Jacob, which turned the rock into a standing water, the flint into a fountain of waters.
2: And Jesus sat over against the treasury, and beheld how the people cast money into the treasury. And many that were rich cast in much. And there came a certain poor widow, and she threw in 2 mites, which make a farthing. And he called unto him his disciples, and saith unto them, Verily I say unto you, that this poor widow hath cast more in than all they which have cast into the treasury. For all they did cast in of their abundance, but she of her want did cast in all that she had, even all her living.
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4: From the Christian News Radio Network, I'm Jim Miller. President Trump hosting Chinese President Xi Jinping at the White House last night for a state dinner that was also attended by a long list of U.S. tech executives. Today, Trump will take Xi to the National Archives, where he'll show the Chinese president the Declaration of Independence and the Bill of Rights. A powerful nor'easter thrashing North Carolina today. It's heading along the East Coast. News Nation's Marcus Espinosa is in New York, where heavy rain and wind is heading for New York City throughout the weekend.
5: For New York City, there's a 2 p.m. travel advisory. So if you're trying to get in and out of New York City anywhere, really you should try to hunker down before 2 to 5 p.m. when the wind continues to pick back up. We'll start seeing the rain come in this evening. So really Friday night into Saturday morning, I work tomorrow morning, we'll be bringing you that. That's really that intense rain that we're going to see in this particular area.
4: Nor'easters typically develop between Georgia and southern New England from mid-fall into April, making a September nor'easter very rare. More news straight ahead, but right now, here's a word from our sponsor.
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4: The president of Iran says he wants to make a deal with the U.S. before the midterm elections. He spoke to reporters at the U.N. Thursday and said he would like the U.S. to return to the Memorandum of Understanding that was signed in June before the upcoming elections. The Navy acknowledging that several sailors aboard the USS Abraham Lincoln tried taking their lives during its recent record-setting deployment, News Nation's Jamie Chambers.
8: The Secretary of the Navy has confirmed that at least 8 people attempted to take their own life while serving in the USS Abraham Lincoln carrier group. The wartime deployment was a record-breaking 286 days without reaching any land port. California Senator Adam Schiff says logistical failures are part of the reason for the deterioration of morale on board. Mental health experts say the extended deployment, intense working conditions, and a younger workforce can create a difficult environment.
4: President Trump, Secretary of War Pete Hegseth, and other top members of the Trump administration defend the conditions aboard. McDonald's investing $8.5 billion over the next decade to modernize restaurants, expand technology, and attract more customers. From Christian News Radio Network, I'm Jim Miller. To hear this and other reports on demand, visit ChristianNewsRadio.org.
9: Hi, I'm Todd Nettleton, and this is the Voice of the Martyrs Radio. A church in West Java, Indonesia, worked through the proper permitting process to build a new facility. They held public meetings with district, village, and neighborhood leaders. They even agreed to serve the public good through road improvements and community use of the church building. But 2 days after the congregation held a groundbreaking celebration, hundreds of Muslims gathered to protest the construction. The protesters claim church leaders failed to communicate their plans properly, despite the church's extensive outreach efforts. The church still faces opposition from local Muslims. Pray Indonesian churches confronting persecution will stand firm and continue proclaiming Christ's love.
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12: Now a look at your midday weather on Charlotte Christian Talk Radio. Sunny today with a high near 76 and lows around 48. Sunny tomorrow with a high of 80 and lows around 51. For your Sunday, sunny with a high near 80 and lows around 54. And for Monday, sunny with a high near 79 and lows around 56. That's your midday weather on Charlotte Christian Talk Radio.
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14: There are a number of stories in the Bible that we could look at that give us some clues on how we can successfully survive an economic crisis. Now, I personally believe we are heading towards a financial crisis, and I think you need to be intelligent about what to do.
0: The Bible, bread of life for hungry souls and a lamp to light the way of truth. For centuries, this wonderful book of books has remained on the bestseller list, providing meaning from the past, purpose for the present, and a window to the future. Today, the Bible still contains the greatest hope for all mankind. Now we prayerfully open the blessed book as Amazing Facts brings you Wonders in the Word with Doug Batchelor. Today's program is entitled Surviving an Economic Crisis, Part 1.
14: Today we're talking about an economic storm. And more specifically, how do we survive an economic crisis? I think most of us have seen some of the statistics that are lining up. If you haven't seen them, you've probably been to the pump recently. I paid over $63 yesterday to fill up my car. 15 gallons. Pretty frightening. I actually drove by one pump. They had a better price, but the cars were lined up. Would have had to wait an hour to fill it up. Someone else told me this week, fights breaking out at the gas pump because of the lines, waiting for gas. Well, you know, we're heading, according to what a number of economists are saying, even the ones who are generally always optimistic have some sobering, at least short-term, outlook. Not only the skyrocketing oil prices, that then, of course, affect the food prices and all of the commodities, record home foreclosures. We are living right now with record credit card debt. I'll talk more about that in a little bit. Rising unemployment, increased overseas competition for products. We're in the midst of an expensive war. Of course, I've never heard of a cheap war. And this all points towards inflation, the volatility and stagnation in the stock market, and the ups and downs. Some people are worried about the economic future. So I thought, well, you know, the Bible's got a lot to say about economy. Matter of fact, I understand that 50% or more of all of the parables that Jesus told had to do with economics and stewardship. So the Bible has a lot to say about this subject. And there are a number of stories in the Bible that we could look at that give us some clues on how we can successfully survive an economic or financial crisis. Now, I personally believe we are heading towards a financial crisis. And I think you need to be intelligent about what to do. There's some Bible clues on what you can do to know that you'll be sustained during those times. I don't know if you want to take notes, but I'm going to give you some key texts that I think will help you. All right, here's tip number one. How you can survive perfect economic storm, so to speak. Remember the poor. Now you might be thinking, Pastor Doug, how is that going to help my finances to remember the poor? Well, you know, it's amazing. Some people think when hard times are coming, what you're supposed to do is stop giving. That's backwards thinking. Let me give you some verses if you believe the Bible. Do you believe the Bible?
15: Yes. Yeah.
14: Blessed is he who considers the poor. The Lord will deliver him in time of trouble. And it's understood from the context here that if you take care of the poor during their time of trouble, what's their problem? They're poor. That God will watch over you in your time of trouble. So one of the keys to remember is to remember that even though you might be going through hard times, don't stop giving. I'm going to give you some stories in a little bit that'll bear that out. Next verse, Proverbs 19, verse 17. He who has pity on the poor lends to the Lord, and he, capital H-E, the Lord, will pay back what he has given. So when you consider those who are less fortunate than you, even during times of economic trial, you're giving to the Lord and he will take care of you. Sometimes that requires a test of faith. And God will bless you for remembering that. And then, of course, these are the teachings of Jesus. 1 John chapter 3, verse 17. But whoever has this world's goods, doesn't say how much, but if you've got some of this world's goods, and you see his brother is in need, and you shut up your heart from him, how does the love of God abide in him? We need to learn not to tighten our fist and become miserly when we see that economic times are coming. That is exactly what the devil would want you to do. That is the opposite to the key of success. The key of success is do not stop giving. That opens the way for God to give to you during those times. Then, of course, there's the practical admonition in the Bible. Some people have economic crisis because of lack of industriousness and diligence. Plan carefully and be industrious. Work hard. Proverbs 13, verse 4, the soul of a lazy man desires and has nothing, but the soul of the diligent will be made rich. That's not governed during just economic times. You look at the history of ups and downs of economy, and there are some people who make their wealth during times of economic crisis. That's when they make their wealth. God blesses them during those times. During our scripture reading, we talk about a time of great economic trial in Egypt when there was a famine. You know, during that time of economic trial in Egypt, the Pharaoh became fabulously wealthy during that time because of Joseph's industry. Isn't that right? You know the story. Some people prosper even during the hard times if they're industrious and with God's blessing. Proverbs 12, verse 11, he who tills his land will be satisfied with bread, but he who follows frivolity is devoid of understanding. So keep working during those times. During times of economic trial, certain basics become more valuable. You know, now people are actually having to put padlocks on their trucks and their tanks. Farmers around Sacramento have diesel tanks that they use for running their water pumps for irrigating their crops. They used to just leave them unlocked. They're having to lock them now because people are stealing their diesel. Diesel is more than gas. And they're going to turn on their water pumps and someone's stealing it from them. I don't know what that has to do with being industrious. I just thought I'd share that with you. 2 Thessalonians 3, verse 10. For even when we were with you, we commanded you this, that if anyone will not work, neither shall he eat. You notice it doesn't say those who cannot work. Some cannot work. It's talking about those who can that won't. Those who will not work. John 6, 27. Do not labor for the food that perishes, but for the food that endures to everlasting life that the Son of Man will give you. So part of that industry that gets you through the hard economic times is not just working for your temporal food, but keep working for your spiritual food, meaning studying the Word of God. Genesis 32:10, Jacob says, I am not worthy of the least of all your mercies and all the truth that you have shown your servant. I crossed over this Jordan with my staff, and now I have become two companies. When Jacob left home, how much did he have? Staff in his hand. He had a stick. Rock for a pillow. Remember? Was Jacob industrious during that 21 years? I guess it was even more than that, that he was in Laban's household. He worked hard. He recited how hard he worked in his sleepless nights and taking care of the flocks and watching over them and watering them. And when he came back home, was he now a wealthy man? Was he a wealthy man because he inherited it from Isaac or because of his industry? God blessed him. He was faithful and he worked hard. And he got to where he had two companies. He had two complete families and the servants and all the cattle. And you notice he gave a tithe of everything. He came back to his brother and he still had an abundance. Now another important thing to remember how to survive an economic crisis. Keep divine priorities. Don't let the world dictate what your priorities are. Here's a story I'd like to direct you to about another economic crisis. 1 Kings chapter 17, you read about a famine that lasted 3.5 years during the time of Elijah. The people were famishing, as they do during famine, starving. The animals were dying. The ground was dusty. It was barren. The skies were dry. And people were dying from hunger, starving to death. During this time, God miraculously fed His servant, Elijah. First, He fed him miraculously by ravens bringing him food twice a day. He showed him a brook that continued to flow. But the famine was so severe, even that brook dried up. And God directed him to go and to stay with a widow who lived up north of Israel in Zarephath. When he went there, he made a very unusual request. She's there coming out of the city to gather a few sticks. He asks her to go and get him a drink of water. Well, they still had a little water in the well, so that was a very common request for a stranger. And you should never turn down someone who asks for a drink of water. But even during a famine, water's pretty scarce. And as she's going to get the water, he says, "And when you come back, bring me a cake of bread in your hand." Oh, that's too much. Everybody's starving. She thinks, I can tell from his attire, he's one of the prophets of Israel. They dressed in this uniform of camel fabric with a leather belt. And she recognized he was an Israelite, a man of God. You know, sometimes people give to the Buddhist monks, the sons of the prophets that they had in Israel. They would often give offerings to them. And she says, "I can give you a drink of water, but we're starving. I can't give you anything to eat." And listen to what Elijah says to this woman. Well, first she says, and this is 1 Kings 17, verse 12. She says, "As the Lord your God lives." You notice she says, "the Lord your God." "I do not have bread. We haven't baked any bread. There's nothing stored. All I have is a handful of flour in a bin and a little oil in a jar. And see, you know, right now I'm out gathering a couple of sticks that I might go and prepare it for myself and my son that we might eat it and die." Now, what do you think? Was this a time of a financial crisis? They're getting ready for their last meal. They got one handful of flour left, just a little bit of oil to mix with that. She's going to get, she doesn't say a bundle of wood, just a couple of sticks. When I used to cook on an open campfire, when you're just building a fire enough to cook, a couple long sticks, you break them up in pieces and you can bake a loaf of bread right there. So I know exactly what she's talking about. Listen to what the audacity of Elijah, listen to what he says. She says, "I'm going to eat and die. You want my last piece of bread?" And Elijah says to her, "Do not fear. Go do it as you have said. Get your sticks, bake your bread, but make me a small cake from it first." Who does he think he is? I mean, it'd be one thing if he said, "Break off a crumb and share. Or you eat and maybe there'll be some left. I'll work a miracle." But before there's even a miracle, he says, "Make the first cake for me." Talk about a test. Does that make any economic sense at all? What was the economic secret here to her survival? Priorities. Put God first. Some people think, well, you know, during hard times, I like to help the church and all, but during hard times, why do you even go to church? If God isn't first, why are you going? God has to be first. And that's the smartest thing in the world to do, because you need a miracle anyway. I mean, after all, if you're making your last loaf of bread and you're going to die, what have you got to lose? Give it to the prophet, see what happens. He gives it to her with a promise. He says, bring it to me first. And then he promises her that the barrel of meal will not fail, nor the jar of oil, till God sends rain on the earth. Trust the Lord. Put him first and see if he doesn't provide for you. So she does that. By the way, I think there's some interesting parallels in this story. What does a woman represent? A church. Who do you think Elijah represents here? Jesus. Elijah, his name means, my God is Jehovah. And what does oil represent? Holy Spirit. What does bread represent? Word of God. Do you remember another time in the Bible where the disciples brought bread to Jesus? And that bread was not unleavened bread, it was probably made with oil. And he blessed it, gave it back to them, and when they handed it to Jesus, it turned into more. Does that still happen? Now, bread represents sustenance. Man doesn't live by bread alone, but by every word. And as we put God first in giving him, I mean, if you're starving to death, can you eat money? What do you buy with your money if you're starving to death? Bread. So what we're talking about is really the essence of life. Why is money even valuable? Because you can buy bread with it. You can't eat it. I got a commercial on TV, Quiznos, shows somebody gobbling down a $5 bill. And they say, you can get a sandwich for $5. Wouldn't that taste much better? But the way some people hoard their money, you'd think they were eating it. Priorities. Jesus says, Matthew chapter 6, 33, seek ye first the kingdom of God and his righteousness, and all these other things will be added to you. Now, did she listen to Elijah? She did. That might have been a tough test. She represents the church. If we put God first with our substance, he then multiplies it, and we get bread and oil, we get the Word of God, we get the Spirit back from him. Not only that, her son dies, and Elijah resurrects her son. This is all the gospel is wrapped up in that one story of when Elijah stayed with that widow. But it happened during a time of an economic crisis, and she was sustained all through that time until rain came upon the earth. Why? Because of the priority of putting God first. He said, bring the cake to me first. How often I've heard people say when times get tough and they're out of work, their wages are cut, or sales are down, or inventory's bad, or whatever the problem is, they say, you know, Pastor Doug, I can't really pay my tithe or do any offerings right now because, you know, when things pick up and God prospers again, well, no wonder you're having problems. God's not your priority. You put God first. Don't seek Jesus second. If you seek him at all, seek him first. You'll be miserable if you seek him second. Acts chapter 20, verse 35. And remember the words of the Lord Jesus. He said, it is more blessed to give than receive. This is an interesting verse. You know why? It's in red letter, if you've got a red letter edition. It's quoting where Jesus says it's more blessed to give than receive. It's not in the Gospels. These are words of Christ that are not in the Gospel, but Paul got them from Matthew, Mark, or Luke, or somebody. And Jesus must have said this. But you won't find that in the Gospel. Isn't that interesting? But Jesus did say that. It's more blessed to give than receive. Of course, he teaches that principle in all his parables. Another key to surviving an economic crisis is avoid the slavery of debt. Some people, even in the best of times, have their own economic crisis because they're in credit to the limit. And I've got to be very gracious as I talk about this. There's two of you I'd like to speak to today specifically about debt. Some of you are in debt because of some unforeseen calamity, business failure, unexpected expense. Maybe there was a death that left great expenses. Could have been a divorce. Something that you really couldn't control. And my heart goes out to you. It's very difficult. Some people, because of circumstances they did not have control of, they have had to borrow money. Their credit card limit is high. There are some very good Christian ministries I recommend that have priorities and principles on how you can get out of debt following these biblical principles. One I'm happy to recommend is Crown Financial Concepts, Crown Ministries. And if you go to their website, I'm not going to try and reproduce or plagiarize what they already have. They do as good a job as I could ever do in giving you biblical principles on what you can do, the steps you could take to be liberated from the slavery of debt. And I recommend that you go there and follow those principles. That's a whole sermon in itself. We've got people within our church that do counseling for free. Then there's the other group. Those of us who are in debt because we thought we had to have everything. And we wanted it right now. And so we thought, I'll own it now, pay for it over time. And that's bad practice. For one thing, our idea of the necessities in America is really not a realistic idea of necessities. Some people are in debt because they had to buy a new car. A car is not a necessity. We think it's a necessity, but you go to a lot of the world, you'll find out that most people don't have cars. In our lifestyle in America, we just think, oh, you didn't have a car. Most people have multiple cars. Or they go into debt because we want to own a home. That's good. And you know, and if there's an area where you would want to carefully take on some debt, you want to do it very carefully. Sometimes with the price of homes in California, the only way you're ever going to get a home is you need to take out a loan. And I can understand that. But some people buy a whole lot more home than they can afford, and they plan on paying for it for 50 years. Where what they ought to be doing is buying less home that's more affordable, pay for it sooner, and then you got the equity for a bigger home. We've seen what the statistics are in subprime loans, brought record foreclosures, and I know that there are people in our congregation that are at risk or even losing their homes, some filing bankruptcy. There's a lot of pain out there because of debt. Some are paying 25% interest on their credit. Whew. That's staggering when you think about it. You also should go to that website and look up those things. The devil has stolen a fortune from the coffers of God's kingdom by enslaving God's people with paying unnecessary debt. You know how much money could be in the kingdom of God, spreading the message of God around the world, if God's people didn't feel like we've got to have everything right now? All these creature comforts and all these possessions and, oh, Pastor Doug, come on, let's face it. Flat screen TVs, it's a necessity. All right, even high definition. I mean, you know, if you don't have high definition, if you're in the Stone Age, it's a necessity. And you got to have a DVD. Who has VCR anymore? I still have one. I still got 8-track. No. I don't. I still have a record player. Plays records? Yeah. You know, my mom has a whole collection of records. The only way I could ever play the records and things she wrote is got to keep the record player working. We all feel like got to have everything. By the way, when we're going through a recession in North America, in many countries of the world, what you think is recession living is royal living in most of the world. You listening? When people talk about what recession living is for most of North America, that would be considered royal living in much of the world. Do you believe me? I've been there. Trust me. Americans driving around in our cars with cruise control and air conditioning, complaining about the price of gas and how little disposable income we have. And then the recession, and we can't eat out half as much. You know, I know that a recession's coming because at Amazing Facts, periodically we go to lunch. We eat out rather than go home or pack a lunch. And I went to this one parking lot that normally is packed during lunchtime. And I said to Andrew Taylor, I said, I don't know if we're going to find a place. We're going to have to stand in line because this is peak rush hour. Got there. All the parking, you can never find a parking place. And I said, oh, we're in recession now. When on a Thursday, 12:15, you can find a parking place here, the economy's in trouble. But see, that's the American idea of recession. Can't eat out. Gonna have to eat my filet mignon at home. Now, I don't want to be hard on you. I know that some of us are suffering privations, but I think most of us will be honest. Even in recession, it's not that bad. But that's why so many are enslaved by debt.
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0: Welcome to Pathway to Peace Radio Bible Class. My name is Kerry Rogers, and across from me, of course, is my lovely, beautiful wife,
1: Eileen Rogers.
0: Yes, yes, yes, class. We are so excited. Yes, delighted to be on the air with you today to share the Word of God with you. Today we have a special program for you. We have a testimony and words of inspiration from Eileen. Let me tell you, class, you will be blessed. Today's testimony was pulled out of our archives. I call it the Archives of the Classics. These are some powerful testimonies. Today's testimony is coming from evangelist Randy Skeet, and he's talking about the anatomy of change. And there are some people out there truly believe that they can

0: can't change. But let me tell you, friend, you can change because there is a changing agent out there that can change you. And that, of course, is Jesus Christ. And Elaine, what do you have on Words of Inspiration today?
1: Today on the Words of Inspiration, we're talking about the peace process. This particular Words of Inspiration is actually introducing the upcoming series called the Law and Grace series.
0: That's right. That's going to be a powerful series. I'm telling you, class, so you want to make sure you listen each program, because the Law and Grace series is going to open up your mind and totally give you a better perspective of what God's law is all about.
1: Because we just studied about who God is, and a part of who God is, when you understand who God is, the law actually fits into his character.
0: That's right. Amen. Amen. At this particular time, we're going to invite the Holy Spirit in to lead us in our program today. And we're going to ask him to bless the testimony and the words of inspiration, and also to bless all those who are listening. Let us pray. Dear Heavenly Father, we thank you, Lord, again for all you've done. And we ask you, Lord, to continue to bless this radio broadcast. We ask you to bless the testimony and the words of inspiration today. But Lord, we ask you to bless greatly those who are listening right now. This is our prayer in Jesus' name. Amen and amen. Now, class, let's go right into our testimony that was recorded out on location in the great state of Michigan. Listen in.
2: 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You will be blessed.
3: Today we have another very special guest on our program. His name is Pastor Randy Skeet, and he's an evangelist working for the Lord from the Michigan area. He's married, and he describes himself as a man who is committed to tasks undertaken. He's loyal, patient, and believes that people can be changed if they give God a chance. Welcome to our program today.
4: Thank you very much. I'm delighted to be here.
3: Let's start with your last statement of how you describe yourself, that you believe that people can be changed if they give God a chance. What do you mean by that?
4: Well, if we don't believe that people can be changed, we will make very little effort to introduce them to the changing agent, which is Jesus Christ. Before I dedicated myself to full-time evangelism, I worked many years as an academic advisor, which meant that I tried to change the behavior of students, and I met with great success, which is not a testimony to my counseling skills, but a testimony to the large capacity in people to change their behaviors when they see profit in the direction of the suggested change. So I believe that there is in every individual a capacity to change, to move in a different direction. And by different, I mean an upward direction. So yes, I am committed. I believe with all my heart that in each person lies the capacity for change.
3: What's the catalyst that usually brings about change?
4: Well, the catalyst ultimately is Jesus Christ. But sometimes you need what I may call a pre-catalyst, which is to open the person's eyes that the person may see the benefits and the blessings that will come into his or her life if that person follows a certain pathway. And if that is made very clear to the person, the person sees the benefits, the pleasures, as opposed to the hardships and the drawbacks and the pain of persisting in the original life, then that usually gets the person towards the first step. When you get that person taking that first step towards a life that produces pleasure, when I say pleasure, I mean a beneficial lifestyle, then you can get that person to a place where he or she is open to receiving the ultimate catalyst for change, which of course is Jesus Christ.
3: Because a lot of times when people think of Jesus Christ, they think about the hereafter. That's for when I get to heaven. But
4: right.
3: You're saying that if they experience change here on earth, that they can even experience some of the pleasures here on earth.
4: And by pleasure, I don't mean to suggest nightclubs and smoking and drinking, that kind of pleasure. I mean the pleasure that is associated with a deep satisfaction with the quality of one's life. Now, on the point of Jesus and the hereafter, many Christians, and this is sad, but many Christians misunderstand the total involvement of Jesus Christ in the life of the believer here and in the life to come. Jesus Christ wants to affect a person's life, every department of your life. He wants to have a role in your physical life. He wants to have a role in your economic life. He wants to have a role in your family life. He wants to have a role with your life on the job. He wants to have a role in your social life, so that Jesus Christ wants to influence every facet, role with your

0: the Bible.
1: Now, you've been an evangelist for how many years?
0: Well, I've been an evangelist for many years, but recently, for the past 3 years, I have dedicated myself exclusively to that and to nothing else.
1: Now, have you seen someone experience the change that you've talked about?
0: Yes, I was conducting an evangelistic crusade in the country of Uganda in Eastern Africa, in a little town called Masaka. And one night, someone told me, Pastor Skeet, there is a man who wants to talk to you. So after the crusade, not a crusade, but the sermon for that night was over, I went to the back of the tent, and the crusade was held on the side of a hill. And it was a sort of a makeshift structure which the people made themselves. I was very honored to preach under that structure. And I saw this man. He was standing at the back of the structure waiting for me, and he said to me, I just got out of prison. And I heard your sermon, my heart has been touched, and I want my life changed. That's what he said. I'm tired of the prison life, and I want my life changed. I said, well, listen, let me pray for you tonight, and what I want you to do is come back every night to the crusade. So he and I and one of my associates, we knelt down on the ground, and I prayed for this man, and I reassured him that his life can be changed. He can't change it, but he can give it to the person who can change it for him, which is Jesus Christ. And he came back every night, just about every night. And every night he came, he and I and one of my associates went to the back of the tent and we prayed. And then I baptized that man. He had stolen someone's bicycle, one of the crimes he'd committed, and he became so convicted he wanted to find that person whose bicycle he had stolen. Mm-hmm. He really wanted to find the person and apologize. And by the time I left Uganda, which was the first week of October in 2001, he had not found the person. When I went back to Uganda in April of this year to conduct two crusades, I took some time and I went back to that town. And all the church members whom I had baptized, they all came and we met. We had a glorious time together. And he was there and he was still faithful in the church. And he said to me, he said, Pastor, I found the man whose bicycle had stolen. And I apologized to him, I gave it back to him, and I feel so free. He had gone back to school, he's preparing for an examination which is called in the British system the O-levels, which in the American system, I don't know what the equivalent is, like a high school diploma. And he asked me to pray for him that he would succeed in his exams. But that's the example of a man whose life was profoundly changed by Jesus Christ. What I'm saying is Christ can take the hardened prisoner and make that person a model citizen.
1: Amen. That's beautiful. Now, does this change often occur over time? Is it something that occurs overnight? How does this change actually take place?
0: The Lord doesn't make you a sinner to a saint overnight. Now, he justifies you in the twinkling of an eye. When you come to Christ, you say, Lord, I am sorry for my sins. At that moment of your genuine confession, Jesus Christ cleanses you and he covers you with his righteousness so that God sees you. He sees the perfection of Jesus Christ. But as you are covered by the righteousness of Christ under the tent of his covering now, a transforming work is going on, you see. But it is going on under the protective covering of the righteousness of Jesus Christ. But there's a work going on. There's a work going on so that the righteousness that covers you, which is different from what you really are, as you submit to the transforming influence of Jesus Christ, then you gradually become, and it is God's work, it's not yours, you become more and more like the Christ whose righteousness covers you. So that the moral transformation, it goes on, not uninterruptedly, some people walk away from Jesus Christ, but it's the work of a lifetime. And it is a lifetime that goes beyond this life to the life to come, because we can never stop getting closer to Jesus Christ. Because his perfection is infinite, his righteousness is infinite, his holiness is infinite. Well, an infinite thing cannot be exhausted, so that we're always, always moving. We can never become Christ. We can never become God or the Holy Spirit. But we can be God-like. We can be Christ-like. And this transformation is constant. And people are on different points of that ladder of spiritual growth, different points. But it's a gradual process.
1: It's a gradual process.
0: Yes. Now, by gradual, I don't necessarily mean slow as a snail. I don't mean that. Because some people, they've been walking with the Lord for 40 years, and their habits have not changed, and their excuse is, the Lord is not finished with me yet. Well, the Lord will never be finished with anyone, because no one can say, Lord, I'm good enough as I ought to be, now leave me alone. No, no, no, no, no. God will never be finished with you. But we need to understand that if we really allow God to do his work, God can transform us very, very quickly. Because in John chapter 14, verse 9, when Philip said in verse 8, Philip said, Lord, show us the Father, and it sufficeth us. In verse 9, Jesus said, have I been so long time with you, and yet hast thou not known me, Philip? He that hath seen me hath seen the Father. Now, Philip had only known Jesus for about 3 years. And yet Jesus says, have I been so long time with you?

0: Mm-hmm. Christ is saying, in 3 years, you ought to know me so well that when you see me, you know you're seeing the Father. There's some things that God desires to do in us very, very quickly. So when I say it's the work of a lifetime, I don't mean it proceeds at a snail's pace. Mm-hmm. What I mean is it will always continue. But God can transform us very, very quickly. The Apostle Paul, on the road to Damascus, he went from being a murderer to a saint, just like that. Mm. And then he grew from that point on.
1: Wow.
0: Wow is a good word to describe it, yes.
1: The change that actually takes place. Mm-hmm. Now, there may be someone in our listening audience that says, I want this change. How would you encourage them to actually to get that change?
0: The change is guaranteed to anyone who comes to Jesus Christ by faith. That's why John 3:16 says, for God so loved the world that he gave his only begotten Son, that whosoever believeth in him should not perish but have everlasting life. The everlasting life begins now. 1 John 5:11 says, this is the record, that God hath given to us eternal life, and this life is in his Son. The next verse says, he that hath the Son hath life, and he that hath not the Son of God hath not life. So that the moment I accept Jesus Christ, that transformation begins. Now, if someone desires that transformation, it is simply a matter of recognizing, and that seems to be the first step the person has, there's something wrong with me, and I cannot change it. Mm-hmm. I see it. But I can't change it. And I recognize that God alone is the one who can carry that change in me. And so the person comes to God in humility and in total honesty. Lord, I am not what I should be. I am far from what I should be. I come to you in the name of Jesus and I ask you to take over my life. Mm-hmm. The life cannot be loaned to God. Mm-hmm. God does not change something loaned to him. He changes that which is given to him so that it becomes his. So when the life is given to Christ, at that moment, Christ begins that work of transformation. And he uses some tools. And the tools he uses are prayer, the study of the Bible, and the work of telling others about what Christ is doing in your life. So those are the tools Christ uses. Prayer, study of God's Word, and the communication of the goodness of Christ to others.
1: So as we do those things, mm-hmm. we will experience the transformation in our own lives.
0: Yes. Now, I'm glad you said as we do those things, not as we change ourselves, as we cooperate with Jesus Christ. In other words, if a doctor tells you, take this medication, you lose your cough. Now, you take the medication. Mm-hmm. Jesus Christ says, pray without ceasing. He says, sanctify them through thy truth. Thy word is truth. A person who desires a change desires sanctification. Mm-hmm. Then it is through the word, as the word enters into a person. Because the word of God has the life of God. Mm-hmm. It has the holiness of God. Mm-hmm. It has the character of God. It is the living word. And so that's why the word of God is exalted above God's name. Psalm 138 verse 2. As the living word of God gets into a person, it does that work of transformation because the word of God is filled with the very spirit of God itself. So yes, we do what God prescribes. And we experience that change, and people see that change in us.
1: So it's not something that we just see ourselves, but others will see that change
0: in
1: us.
0: If someone else does not see the transformation, then there are questions about your transformation. Because your transformation must have a witnessing effect. When people see it, it must become an advertisement for the power of Jesus Christ. If no one sees you've been transformed, you have not been transformed, because transformation does not take place in a vacuum. There are two sides to a relationship with Jesus Christ. There's the private, where no one sees, but then there's the public, where people see the effect of your having surrendered your life to Jesus Christ. Mm-hmm. And that is shown in when you accept Jesus Christ, no one may know. But when you get baptized publicly, the whole world knows. So a transformation that is genuine will produce outward fruit. Also, a life that is led by the devil, it also produces outward fruit. They both produce outward fruit. Mm-hmm. If there is no outward fruit, there's a problem.
1: Hmm. I'm sure that there are many, including myself, who've mm-hmm. been inspired by your message. What are you currently doing?
0: I am currently a full-time evangelist. I go wherever I'm called. Mm-hmm. I made that decision in the summer of 2000 when I visited South Africa and Uganda on a preaching tour. Mm-hmm. I believe that God needs people at this late hour of Earth's history where all they do is the work of the gospel. Mm-hmm. Now, there was a time when it's fine to have a job 8 to 5, and then on a weekend you walk around the neighborhood, give tracts. But I believe what God needs... Not, he doesn't call every Christian to do this, but he needs a battalion, a regiment of soldiers who are committed to one thing only, and that is the work of evangelism. And that is the conviction he laid on me, and that's what I do.
1: We want to thank you so much.
0: My pleasure entirely.
1: For being on our program today.
0: Thank you, and God bless you.

0: That was powerful, Evangelist Randy Skeet. Thank you so much for that testimony and message. At this particular time, we're going to take a very short break. And right after our break, we have Words Inspiration by Elaine Rogers, Peace Process. Do you want to have peace? Listen in. We promise to be right back.
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5: You know, when we experience the change that Randy Skeet spoke about, we too will experience true peace. And that's what we're talking about today, peace process. In John chapter 14, Jesus taught his disciples why they should not be troubled, but why they should have peace. And when we realize who Jesus is and what that means for each of us, we too will not be troubled, but will have true peace. Jesus, who is also called in John chapter 1, the Word, is God. And when Jesus came to this earth, born of a woman, he was called the Son of God. Jesus was fully God and fully man, which even the Bible says is a mystery. But the Word, God, became flesh or a man so that he could restore each of us into our original image as sons and daughters of God. As the Father was in Jesus, Jesus wants the Holy Spirit within us so that as he did the Father's will, we too will do likewise. In John chapter 14, verse 10, it says, "Believest thou not that I am in the Father, and the Father in me? The words that I speak unto you, I speak not of myself, but the Father that dwelleth in me, he doeth the works." Philippians chapter 2, verse 13 puts it this way, "For it is God which worketh in you both to will and to do of his good pleasure." Now continuing in John chapter 14, looking at verse 15, and this is Jesus speaking. He says, "If ye love me, keep my commandments." And he continues this, "And I will pray the Father, and he shall give you another comforter, that he may abide with you forever, even the Spirit of truth, whom the world cannot receive, because it seeth him not, neither knoweth him. But ye know him, for he dwelleth with you, and shall be in you. It is this Spirit of truth that dwells in us, that enables us to love him and to keep his commandments." So what are his commandments? In Matthew chapter 22, verses 36 through 40, when Jesus was asked a question, "Which is the great commandment in the law?" Jesus responded, "Thou shalt love the Lord thy God with all thy heart and with all thy soul and with all thy mind. This is the first and great commandment. And the second is like unto it. Thou shalt love thy neighbor as thyself. On these two commandments hang all the law and the prophets." The two principles

0: principles that Jesus says are the great commandment are to love God and to love our neighbor as ourselves. In the Ten Commandments, given in Exodus chapter 20, verses 1 through 17, we read how to love God and how to love our neighbor. There are only 10 commandments, and these commandments pertain to our peace with God, and our peace with our fellow man. Exodus chapter 20, looking at verses 1 and 2. And God spake all these things, saying, I am the Lord thy God, which have brought thee out of the land of Egypt, out of the house of bondage. Here, God reminds the people how he brought them out of bondage. I am the Lord thy God, which have brought thee out of the land of Egypt, out of the house of bondage. God had given them liberty, true freedom, and as if to say, as a response to my love, continuing in Exodus chapter 20, now looking at verse 3, thou shalt have no other gods before me. Now looking at the second commandment in Exodus chapter 20, verse 4, thou shalt not make unto thee any graven image or any likeness of anything that is in heaven above or that is in the earth beneath or that is in the water under the earth. Thou shalt not bow down thyself to them nor serve them. For I, the Lord thy God, am a jealous God, visiting the iniquity of the fathers upon the children unto the third and fourth generation of them that hate me, and showing mercy unto thousands of them that love me and keep my commandments. Now looking at the third commandment in Exodus chapter 20, verse 7, thou shalt not take the name of the Lord thy God in vain, for the Lord will not hold him guiltless that taketh his name in vain. Now looking at the fourth commandment in verse 8, remember the Sabbath day to keep it holy. 6 days shalt thou labor and do all thy work, but the seventh day is the Sabbath of the Lord thy God. In it thou shalt not do any work, thou nor thy son, nor thy daughter, nor thy manservant, nor thy maidservant, nor thy cattle, nor thy stranger that is within thy gates. For in 6 days the Lord made heaven and earth, the sea and all that in them is, and rested the seventh day. Wherefore the Lord Sabbath day and hallowed it. Now looking at verse 12 for the fifth commandment. Honor thy father and thy mother, that thy days may be long upon the land which the Lord thy God giveth thee. And finally, verses 13 through 17, looking at commandment 6 through 10. Thou shalt not kill. Thou shalt not commit adultery. Thou shalt not steal. Thou shalt not bear false witness against thy neighbor. Thou shalt not covet thy neighbor's house. Thou shalt not covet thy neighbor's wife, nor his manservant, nor his maidservant, nor anything that is thy neighbor's. And that's it. Exodus chapter 20, verses 1 through 17. All 10 of the commandments. 1 John chapter 5 verse 3 says, for this is the love of God, that we keep his commandments, and his commandments are not grievous. These 10 commandments don't save us, for we are saved only by grace through faith. But keeping the commandments is our response of love to God. Remember, this is our study in John chapter 14, showing us how to have peace. In John chapter 14, verse 15, God says, if ye love me, keep my commandments. In fact, properly understood, it is God's love for us that he desires us to keep his commandments. For in them, we are the ones who have true peace. See, in Isaiah chapter 48, verse 18, it says, O that thou hast hearkened to my commandments, then had thy peace been as a river. Furthermore, the wisest man that ever lived, Solomon, said in Proverbs chapter 17, verse 19, he loveth transgression that loveth strife. Transgression or sin goes hand in hand with strife. It would not be peaceful to live in a lawless society where murder, theft, idolatry, and adultery abounds. Proverbs chapter 29 verse 18 says, "He that keepeth the law, happy is he." The key or the underlying theme of this peace process is love. God's love for us inspires us to love Him, the one who set us free from the bondage of sin, just as He set the children of Israel free from bondage to the Egyptians. As an expression of our love, we invite His Spirit to dwell within us, and we experience the change in our lives that is the result of His Spirit dwelling within us. And as we walk in this new way of life, we have true peace. John chapter 14, verse 27. "Peace I leave with you. My peace I give unto you. Not as the world giveth, give I unto you. Let not your heart be troubled, neither let it be afraid."
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4: Now a look at your midday weather on Charlotte Christian Talk Radio. Sunny today with a high near 76 and lows around 48. Sunny tomorrow with a high of 80 and lows around 51. For your Sunday, sunny with a high near 80 and lows around 54. And for Monday, sunny with a high near 79 and lows around 56. That's your midday weather on Charlotte Christian Talk Radio.
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1: 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And the entire series looks at lessons for today. This is not just history locked away in the pages of the Old Testament. It reveals important truths for Christians today. And again, call us at 855-HIS-TRUTH or 855-447-8788 and request your free copy of The Shadow of His Wings Bible Study Guides. Well, today's episode is part 5 of a 10-part series on the same subject, The Shadow of His Wings. And we're going to begin in the Gospel of John and chapter 1, verse number 14. And this verse here is one of those verses that most clearly explains what happened at the moment that Jesus Christ, the Son of God, became a human being. John 1, verse 14 says, "And the Word was made flesh and dwelt among us." The incarnation is central to Christianity. It's central to the biblical worldview. Without the incarnation, the Bible would just be a book of history and poetry and good advice. Without the incarnation, Christianity would be just another human-made religion. Without Christianity, this great battle between good and evil that the Bible reveals would be just that. It would be a battle, a fight ongoing without any assurance, without any promise that God is going to win, that good and right will prevail. And so the incarnation truly is central to Christianity and to the biblical worldview. However, Christianity and the Bible are not unique in that they are the only ones that explain an incarnation or put forth an incarnation. There are actually many other religions that view their gods as taking part in an incarnation. For example, Hercules was regarded by the ancient Greeks as the strongest of all mortals. His father, it was believed, was Zeus, the god Zeus, and his mother was a human being. Now, Hercules, even though he was physically the strongest man that had ever lived, according to the myths, he lacked intelligence, wisdom, and self-control. He was prideful, easily offended. He didn't forgive grudges. He also had a great appetite, according to the myths, for food, wine, and women. At the end of his life, he was supposedly, or when he died, he was burned, and leaving only this divine side remaining. So in Hercules, supposedly a very strange mix here of divinity and in humanity. And unfortunately, the dark side, the worst side of humanity, what the Bible would identify as sinful things, emerges. Now, Hinduism, we can go around the world to Hinduism here. Hinduism teaches that the god Vishnu occasionally takes physical form to appear on earth. And these manifestations are called avatars. And it is believed that an avatar is a spiritual being without the ability to suffer physical pain. In other words, an avatar is not a real human being. It's not a god taking on real human flesh. It's only, we could call it a mirage. It's something that appears to be physical and material, but it's not really. And so, you know, Hercules, Vishnu here, you know, in these other views of the incarnations, they all depict the gods as either participating in and exhibiting what the Bible would call sinful characteristics, like Hercules, or as being completely removed or disassociated, as absolutely unaffected by the human condition, like the god Vishnu. And what the Bible teaches about the incarnation and about Jesus Christ is different from both of these. The Bible says that Jesus took on human flesh. In other words, he became a real human being, but it went further than that. In the book of Hebrews chapter 2, verse 14, we read this, "For as much then as the children are partakers of flesh and blood, he, that is Jesus Christ, also himself likewise took part of the same." That is, just like you and I were born as a real human being with flesh and blood, with a physical body, Jesus was as well. In other words, he was a real human being. He wasn't just a mirage walking around on earth. He didn't just appear to be a human. He was a real human being, just like the rest of us are. And yet, there was one incredibly important difference. In Hebrews chapter 4, verse 15, we read this, "For we have not a high priest," again, this is Jesus Christ, "we have not a high priest which cannot be touched with the feeling of our infirmities, but was in all points tempted like as we are." And here again, there's a little left in the verse, but I'm interrupting here because Hebrews 4, verse 15 starts by showing again the similarity that Jesus Christ had with the rest of humanity. He has been tempted in every point, in every way, just like we are. He understands what it means to be tired, to be worn out, to be pulled by temptation. And yet, here are the last three words of the verse, "yet without sin." And here is the incredibly important difference between Jesus Christ and the rest of humanity, between every other person that has ever lived. Jesus never sinned. He was holy and sinless through his entire life. It's also an incredible fact of the Bible that Jesus did not take on, the Son of God did not take on human flesh just for a few decades while he was here on earth. Now, in Zechariah 13, verse 6, we read a very fascinating prophecy from the Old Testament, which is talking about the risen Savior and actually far into eternity when we are in heaven, when sin is behind us. And we read here in Zechariah 13, verse 6, "One shall say unto him," that is to Jesus, "What are these wounds in thine hands?" And he will answer, "Those with which I was wounded in the house of my friends." In other words, the physical wounds that Jesus inflicted in his hands and his feet, the spear thrust in his side, maybe even those scars in his forehead from the crown of thorns, all of those will remain through eternity. They're not going to disappear. He's not going to lay aside his humanity when all of this is finished. He is still a human being right now, even though he's back up in heaven. And he will maintain this incredible blending of humanity and divinity through eternity. And this is really an incredible thought to think about. Now, as the Son of God, Jesus certainly laid aside some things at the incarnation. And we're going to look at a short list of things that Jesus, as the Son of God, as his divinity, what did he lay aside voluntarily when he became a human being? Well, the first thing that he laid aside was his omnipotence, this divine absolute power that God has. Jesus said in John 5, verse 30, "I can of my own self do nothing." It was not as God that Jesus worked all of the miracles, that he raised the dead, that he gave sight to the blind, that he restored hearing to the deaf, that he helped the cripple walk again, that he cleansed the lepers. He did not work these miracles through divine power. He relied on the power of his heavenly Father. In fact, Jesus said in John 14, verse 10, "The Father that dwelleth in me, he does all these works." And so he very clearly was saying, listen, I have laid aside my omnipotence. Another thing that Jesus laid aside was his omniscience, that is the divine wisdom, the absolute knowledge and wisdom that God has. The Bible tells us of Jesus in Luke 2, verse 52, "And Jesus increased in wisdom and stature and in favor with God and man." In other words, as a baby, as a young boy, as a young man, Jesus went through the process of learning and growing just like the rest of us have to. He wasn't born with this absolute knowledge as a baby. It was actually not until he was 12 years old in the temple, according to the Bible, that he really started to understand who he was and what his mission was. The Bible also says that Jesus laid aside his divine glory as God. One of the beautiful Old Testament prophecies of the Messiah is in Isaiah 53, verse 2. And that passage says, "There is no beauty that we should desire him." Jesus didn't come with knockout Hollywood good looks. He came as a normal human being like the rest of us, so that we'd be attracted to his character more than to his physical appearance. Another thing that the Son of God laid aside at the incarnation was his immunity from death. The Bible says that God alone is immortal. In other words, he cannot die. And yet, in order to save us from our sins, Jesus had to die. And this was one important reason, that he became a human being specifically so that he would be able to die. And so Jesus gave up this immunity from death. One last thing in our short list here. The Son of God also gave up his immunity from temptation. James 1 verse 13 says, "God cannot be tempted with evil." It's impossible. There is nothing in God that can be tempted with evil. And yet Jesus, in order to become, as the Bible says, a faithful high priest that can help us when we are tempted, Jesus had to go through an experience where he was tempted in every way just like us. And so Jesus also laid aside this immunity from temptation. As we look at all of these things that Jesus laid aside, we get this incredible picture that he risked a lot. He gave up many aspects of divinity, at least for a time while he was here on earth. And he was willing to risk all of these things to go through life as we must, as a human being, so that he could not only become a savior to die for our sins, but also become an example to show us how we can live faithfully to God. Now, there were some important things that Jesus also took on at the incarnation. What were those? We've seen what he laid aside. What did Jesus take on as he became a human being, as he wrapped humanity around his divinity? Romans 8 verse 3 says that God sending his own Son in the likeness of sinful flesh. And we're going to look at this more after the break because we're about out of time here. But the Bible says here in Romans 8 verse 3 that God sent his Son in the likeness of sinful flesh. What does that mean? Does it mean that he only appeared to take sinful human nature, kind of like the avatars? Or does it mean that he actually took sinful human nature upon himself? Well, we'll let the Bible answer this here. Philippians 2, verses 5 through 7 say, "Christ Jesus, who being in the form of God, took upon him the form of a servant and was made in the likeness of men." We'll never understand everything about the incarnation and exactly how this blending took place, but the emphasis in the Bible is that Jesus was made like us, as close and similar as possible to us, so that he could become a high priest that knows how to help us when we need help. And again, in Hebrews chapter 2, verses 16 and 17, we read this, "For verily he took not on him the nature of angels, but he took on him the seed of Abraham. Wherefore, in all things, it behooved him to be made like unto his brethren." Again, the emphasis here is that Jesus was made like you, made like me. He walked through life not on the laurels of his divine power, but he had to trust in his heavenly Father, just like we can. Well, we're up against a break. We'll be right back. Please don't go away. This is Pictures of the End.

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0: Welcome back. My name is Tim Rumsey. This is Pictures of the End. And we're looking today at the incarnation, what the Bible tells us about what Jesus left behind as God. There were some characteristics of divinity that he laid aside at the incarnation. There was also some things that he voluntarily took on to him. That's where we ended up right before the break. And we looked at some Bible verses that very clearly say that Jesus took on human nature, along with some of its liabilities, such as the ability to be tempted, and that even according to Romans chapter 8, verse 3, that he took on himself sinful flesh. He appeared, or he came in the likeness of sinful flesh. Now, Hebrews 4, verse 15 says that he was in all points tempted like as we are, yet without sin. And so my question is a very practical one. If Jesus was very much like you, if he was very much like me, if he struggled with things, if there were temptations that he suffered through, and yet remained faithful and yet remained loyal to God, then is that possible for me? What lessons can we learn from the life of Jesus about how he lived and how he overcame temptation? Well, that's what we're going to look at here. We're going to look at the three temptations of Jesus in the wilderness. This occurred shortly after his baptism in the Jordan River. Now, I don't know if you've ever had a spiritually high experience. Sometimes we call it a mountaintop experience. This is an experience where you feel the presence of God. You know that God is near. You feel near to him. You feel a union, a bond with God. It is a spiritual high. I've had some of those experiences. Every day is not like that. I don't think it is for anybody. But Jesus certainly had a day like this on the day he was baptized. According to the Bible, as Jesus came out of the water, as John the Baptist lowers and raises him there, the heavens open, the Holy Spirit descends on Jesus like a dove, and Jesus hears a voice from heaven saying, "This is my Son, in him I am well pleased." Wow. Talk about a spiritually high experience. I've never had an experience quite like that. But immediately after this, the Bible says that Jesus is driven into the wilderness, and this is often how it works. We will have a spiritually high experience that is followed right after by a very trying, testing, difficult experience, and I've had those as well. And this is what happens to Jesus. He is driven into the wilderness. Mark chapter 1, verses 12 and 13 says, "Immediately the Spirit drove him into the wilderness, and he was there in the wilderness for 40 days, tempted of Satan, and was with the wild beasts, and the angels ministered unto him." Talk about two opposite experiences here. The incredible high that comes as Jesus hears the voice of God. He sees the Holy Spirit in the form of a dove resting on him. He feels close. He feels united to God. And now, for the next 40 days after this, he is by himself in the desert, in the wilderness here. And the Judean desert lies north of Jerusalem on the west side of the Jordan River, and it's kind of to the northwest of the Dead Sea here. And this is almost certainly where Jesus was for 40 days. If you've ever been there or ever looked at pictures of the Judean desert, it is a very desolate place. It gets less than 24 inches of rainfall a year. It's full of ravines, anywhere from 600 to 1,200 feet deep. It is not where you would want to spend a lot of time, especially by yourself, especially if you have no food. Now, the Bible says in Luke 4, verse 2, that in those days, Jesus did eat nothing. And when they were ended, he afterward hungered. Now, I don't know. This is probably one of the greatest understatements in the entire Bible. 40 days, almost 6 weeks. It says that Jesus ate nothing. Now, obviously, he had water to drink, but he didn't eat anything. And when those days were ended, he afterward hungered. What happens when you don't eat any food for 6 weeks? Well, after about 6 hours, most of us start feeling hungry, and we usually eat about every four or five or six hours. If you don't eat after those 6 hours, in 1 or 2 days, your glucose stores are used up, And this is when hypoglycemia can result. You get dry mouth. You have frequent urination. You begin losing weight rapidly. And at this point, you have an irrepressible yearning for food just after 1 or 2 days. Add a couple more days to that, 3 or 4 days without food. Ketosis and autophagy begins. This is basically where the body begins drawing from its own fat stores and essentially eating itself in order to stay alive. The craving for food becomes less and less as you reach that 4-day mark. Apathy sets in, weakness, fluid begins accumulating in the cells, and the person here that is not eating, that is being starved, gets very, very weak indeed. Now, what happens if we move past this 3 or 4 day period here? Once you get to 2 or 3 weeks without food, protein now that is stored in the body is used for food. In other words, muscles. The body begins eating its muscles, using the muscles for fuel. Your muscle mass begins to disappear. Again, extreme apathy, withdrawal, listlessness. The immune system starts to decline. And as you push into 3 weeks and 4 weeks, now you have accelerated aging. Your skin grows thin, dry, and scaly. Your hair can fall out. And once you reach past this 4-week mark for the average human being, you now approach the final stages, which leads, of course, to death if you don't get food. Your movements are slow and clumsy. Your heartbeat slows. Blood pressure drops. Body temperature drops. And actually, most deaths from starvation, the actual cause of death is cardiac arrest or a heart attack. And so Jesus here is in the wilderness for 40 days, almost 6 weeks. We, of course, don't have a picture of what he looked like. But he was very, very near death at this moment. In fact, we know from various studies that death can occur, usually occurs, anywhere from 45 to 60 days for the average human being. Jesus is right up here, just days from starvation. And it is at this moment that Satan chooses to attack him. And what does he do? His first temptation is none other than to point at a rock that probably looks like a little loaf of bread. And Matthew 4, verse 3, the tempter came to him and said, "If thou be the Son of God, command that these stones be made bread." Now, this wouldn't be a temptation for you or for me because we cannot turn stones into bread. But for Jesus, the Son of God, this was an incredibly powerful temptation because he could have done it if he had chosen to, and yet he chooses not to. And praise God, had he done that, this plan of salvation would have been destroyed. And the devil, of course, knew that. And so Jesus resists the first temptation. And how does he say that? Well, in Matthew 4, verse 4, Jesus turns to the devil and he says, "Man shall not live on bread alone, but by every word that proceeds from the mouth of God." To Jesus, it was more important to make sure that he was faithful to the word of God than it was to even supply for his own needs when he was just days from death. And what a lesson for us. You know, most of us go through life, and I include myself here, we go from day to day focused on the things that we feel like we need: food, clothing, enough money in the bank, got to provide for this, I need to provide for this, I need to earn this. And that work, that focus, isn't sinful in and of itself, but it can become distracting from the thing that is more important, which is, what is my relationship with God like? And so Jesus resisted this first temptation by keeping in focus what the most important thing is, and that is his faithfulness to the word of God. Well, the devil isn't done yet. He comes back now for the second temptation. Matthew chapter 4, verses 5 and 6 say, "Then the devil taketh him up into the holy city and setteth him on a pinnacle of the temple and said unto him, If you are the Son of God, cast thyself down. For it is written, He shall give his angels charge concerning thee, and in their hands they shall bear thee up, lest at any time thou dash thy foot against a stone." Now, the devil was actually quoting from an Old Testament scripture here, and he left out just a small phrase that said, "He will keep you in all your ways." In other words, if you walk, if you try to follow the word of God, then God will keep you safe. The devil left that part out. Nevertheless, what a powerful temptation You know, the rabbis back in Jesus' day actually taught that when the Messiah reveals himself, he would come and stand on the roof of the holy place of the temple. And the devil is drawing on this common assumption, and he is tempting Jesus to be presumptuous. What is presumption? Presumption is Satan's counterfeit of faith. Faith claims God's promises and brings forth fruit in obedience to those promises. Presumption also claims the promises of God, but uses them as Satan did to excuse transgression. And there are actually thousands of people, thousands even of Christians, living in presumption, claiming Christ's righteousness while living willfully in sin. I'm not saying that they're struggling with sin. It says that even Jesus was tempted in every way as we are. But if I am living willfully in sin, believing that I can do whatever I want and it doesn't matter, that Christ's blood will cover me, that is living in presumption, claiming the promises but using them as Satan did to excuse transgression. And so Jesus resists the second temptation by remembering that true faith claims the promises of God in obedience. In other words, the promises of God are designed to give you power to obey. There was a third temptation. The devil took Jesus to the top of a mountain, and he showed him all the kingdoms of the world. And he said, "All these I will give you if you will just bow down and worship me." And again, Jesus knew what was lying in front of him. He knew the agony of the cross. Here was an easy way out. And yet he, of course, again tells the devil this time, "Get behind me. I will choose God's will for my life." And here is the third key to living as Jesus did. Jesus kept in mind the Father's will for his life. He said, "I will not choose my own way. I will not choose the easy way. I will choose what God wants for me." And he knew that for him, God's will was to go forward to the cross. What has Jesus accomplished for us because he went through this, because he has done this for us? Romans chapter 8, verses 1 and 3 say, "There is therefore now no condemnation to them which are in Christ Jesus, who walk not after the flesh, but after the Spirit. For God sent his own Son in the likeness of sinful flesh, and for sin condemned sin in the flesh." And praise God for this, because of what Jesus has done for us and what he promises to do through us and in us, he can give us his power to overcome sin and temptation. Well, we're out of time today. I hope that you've been blessed by the time spent in God's Word. Thank you for joining us today. This is Pictures of the End.
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7: And this is one of the primary reasons why we're seeing higher rates of depression in this age where there's more fun things to do than ever before in human history. We're seeing the greatest rates of depression that we've seen actually since it's been recorded in 1915. And that is, people are repeatedly trying to find pleasure in places that are going to end up producing deprivation. Ellen White comments on Solomon. She says, "Many envied the popularity and abundant glory of Solomon, thinking that of all men he must be the what? The most happy. He was the wealthiest, far wealthier than Bill Gates." Wealth is really how much of the total monetary supply you have. And Bill Gates' total amount of the monetary supply is depleting day after day as a result of our expanded printing since the Chinese won't lend us any more of their money, we're having to come up with it via our printing presses. And so that is, but even if you take a look at the whole monetary supply where it was a year ago, Solomon was still far wealthier, for those who studied it, than the wealthiest man on planet Earth. Not only was he wealthy, but he had beautiful surroundings, beautiful gardens, everything that the eye could enjoy. And then he also had the beautiful, attractive women. People thought he was the happiest man on earth. But amid all that glory of artificial display, the man envied is the one to be what? Most pitied. His countenance is dark with despair. All the splendor about him is but to him a mockery of the distress and anguish of his thoughts as he reviews his misspent life in seeking for happiness through the indulgence and selfish gratification of every desire. By his own bitter experience, Solomon learned the emptiness of a life that seeks in earthly things its highest good. Gloomy and soul-harassing thoughts troubled him night and day. For him, there was no longer any joy of life or peace of mind, and the future was dark with despair. Solomon's life, however, unlike Saul's, turned around. And it turned around for two reasons. One is he analyzed his depression. He realized how depressed he was. Couldn't figure it out and began to think, why is this happening? But it wasn't just that. At the time that he was analyzing that, a voice of a prophet came to him. And that voice of the prophet told him the kingdom was going to be taken away from him and would not be totally in his line anymore. And those two things woke him up, and Solomon turned his life around. And that's why he wrote the book Ecclesiastes. It was a warning for young people to not go the pathway that he had gone. Now, when he turned around, he never reached the level of happiness that he would have reached had he not gone into this. He still had bouts of depression. His mind wasn't where it should have been. But if Solomon turned his life around, there's hope for every person on the planet to turn their life around, no matter how steep they are in these cycles of addiction. I'd like to just go into this because this is something that's significantly increasing in our society today. This was a study done by Zillman and Bryant, experimental psychologist, University of Wisconsin. Many would question the ethics of this as well, but the study is there. They took college-age men and women, 160 of them, that had never been exposed to pornography, and exposed them to pornography for 6 weeks, and then did a comparison group on those who they didn't expose, and used just regular magazines and videos instead of the pornographic ones. What they found was pretty astounding. Those that were exposed to pornography, less interested and less attracted to their partner if they had one, more self-absorbed, less empathy for others around them, and they began to live in a very self-centered world and began to shut down, actually emotionally, in 6 weeks. And the problem in our society today, it's just amazing. I was doing rounds the other day when I think it was Larry King was interviewing Hugh Hefner and asking him about what he thought about how he has highlighted beauty in the world and has gotten away from the Victorian age and those type of things. But the real questions were not asked. Zillman has done other studies as well. It's a good scientist, and he says the negative effects of pornography have been more consistently proven than the links between smoking and lung cancer. That's how detrimental it is on the emotional intelligence. And what happens with this pornography is that people end up, just like Solomon, they do it then to just numb their pain instead of to try to get a high. Whether it's this addiction or other addictions, it's kind of interesting that Christ, and have you ever wondered why Christ wasn't slain like the lamb? You know, why wasn't it just quick if it's all that it required was death? Just quick and maybe a minute or two. Why did he have to go through what he went through? He was rejected by his closest human associates. Those that he loved rejected him, all 12. He was betrayed. He knows what it's like to go through betrayal. If a spouse has betrayed another spouse, he knows what that feels like. He knows what it feels like for a business partner to walk off with $100,000 and not come back. Betrayal. He was betrayed with a kiss by one of his close followers. And then the physical abuse he went through. Terrible physical abuse, but the mental abuse was even worse. And what about this being done by the spiritual leaders of the day? The spiritual abuse. He knows what it's like to be violated by those in spiritual authority. Felt abandoned by God. Is there anything wrong to be feeling abandoned? Christ felt abandoned by God. He knows what it's like to be falsely accused, to be falsely tried, falsely convicted, and then to undergo the cruelest death that the Romans could figure out. Crucifixion. That torturesome death.

there and not feeling his father's presence. In the midst of all of those layers of pain, Christ was given the opportunity to numb his pain. Do you remember that? And you know, that was predicted. That was part of the plan of salvation. The psalmist predicted that, that would happen. Did Christ take that opportunity then to numb his pain? No, he did not numb it. It was brought up there to his lips. He was very thirsty physically. But then, with that alcohol there to help numb his pain in high doses, he totally spit it out and wouldn't even help his own thirst. And if Christ refused to numb his pain, that gives every human being the opportunity and the hope to refuse to numb their pain. And if people in the cycle of addiction will refuse to numb their pain and take hold of the hand of Christ, they will overcome. And they will overcome as verily as any addicted person has overcome, including Solomon. Whenever we do these false ways of altering the way we feel through alcohol or other means, we need to realize two things. You can never get enough of what you don't need. And because it's what you don't need, it will never satisfy you. And a lot of people are looking for satisfaction in areas that will never really satisfy. The way of truly altering the way we feel is to change our thoughts, and to change our thoughts into what is true. That is the way. Our third case. He himself went a day's journey into the wilderness and came and sat down under a juniper tree, and he requested for himself that he might die, and said, "It is enough, O Lord, take away my life." Who is this? Yes, this was Elijah. Now, was Elijah doing anything? Was Elijah just partially obeying the commandments of God, like Saul? No. Did Elijah have a false sense of pride? No. Was Elijah participating in activities just purely for the sake of pleasure, like Solomon? Absolutely not. But yet Elijah began to suffer from significant emotional problems. He actually took off and ran from Jezebel to save his life. And 30 days later, he's asking the Lord to take his life. That's how depressed he is. Now, there's a story behind Elijah. As you know, Elijah had always followed the Lord. And he went to the brook Cherith. And he wouldn't even leave the brook Cherith till the Lord told him to leave it. After the brook dried up. The Bible says the brook dried up, and there's Elijah staying there, waiting on the Lord. The Lord tells him to go to Jezreel, Jezebel's hometown, home country actually. They're searching for him everywhere, and there he is in Jezebel's home country. And his diet was then changed. It was clear when he was at the brook Cherith, he wasn't a plant-based vegetarian. But in Jezreel, he became a plant-based vegetarian. The Lord was preparing him for something greater. But he still wasn't ready to face Ahab on Mount Carmel until he had proved that he could live with a contentious woman successfully. If you remember, this woman who owed her salvation, really, to Elijah, when her son dies, who does she blame? Elijah. If I would have been blamed, I would have been tempted to try to give that woman cognitive behavioral therapy on the spot. But Elijah didn't do that. He went to the Lord in prayer. He did not lash out. And he successfully went through that. And it was right after that that the Lord said, "Okay, now I can see you're ready for Mount Carmel." And he had that tremendous experience at Mount Carmel. By the way, if the Lord has put contentious people in your life, praise him for it, because he's trying to prepare you for a Mount Carmel experience. Then, at Mount Carmel, very successful, very humble through the whole process, leading Ahab. He should have been in that chariot with Ahab, but instead he's leading Ahab back to the city with a pour-down rain. And the next morning, he is threatened

0: by someone who gives the message from Jezebel. Did Elijah have reason to fear Jezebel? He did in a way, because Jezebel had killed every other prophet of the Lord. Every prophet of the Lord had been previously killed by Jezebel. But Elijah didn't do his pattern. He didn't wait on the Lord, and he took off running. And 30 days later, he requests that he might die. Now, if you remember, the Lord put him on a depression recovery program too. He actually gave him food. The angel came and gave him food. I'm sure there was some flaxseed in that. It had to be omega-3 and tryptophan to try to get the serotonin levels back up again and the dopamine levels. He exercised. Elijah was on this great exercise program, but like many depressed people, he wanted to be in a cave in the dark. And the Lord wanted him out of the cave. You know, earthquakes, fire, get out of the cave. You need light, Elijah. Finally, Elijah does get out of the cave, and with all of these things, what Elijah really needs is cognitive behavioral therapy. And the Lord started speaking to him in a still, small voice. When Elijah was depressed and wanted to die, what did the Lord ask him? Do you remember? Four-word question. What doest thou here? And that's a legitimate question. When a person is feeling depressed and wondering whether life is worth living, a legitimate question is, what doest thou here? Are you going against the will of the Lord or against your conscience? Self-examination to see if you have departed from God's plan for your life and taking the necessary corrective action can restore optimal mental health. Well, Elijah started talking. And Elijah's problem was not magnification, it wasn't emotional reasoning, it was another cognitive distortion called overgeneralization. Overgeneralization is thinking that a hypothesis is a fact instead of a hypothesis. And it's generalizing from too few instances. How was Elijah overgeneralizing? Do you remember?
1: No.
0: He said, "I'm the only one that hasn't bowed the knee to Baal." What he really should have said, "I'm the only one that I know of." But he really believed he was the only one. The Lord let him get by with that the first time he said it. The Lord tried to work with him other ways, and Elijah kept repeating that cognitive distortion. And finally, the Lord had to correct that and say, "You know what, Elijah? There are 7,000 others that haven't bowed the knee to Baal." Then he gave him three plans to correct his emotional problems. Besides that, not only did he correct that, but he gave him three disciplinary steps. None of them Elijah wanted to do. In fact, he was repulsed by a couple of them. And for the sake of time, I'll let you figure out what those three things were later on. But Elijah did them, and he returned to a very high level of emotional intelligence. So high that he ended up being the one that was translated without seeing death. And if there's hope for Elijah to turn around with emotional problems, there's hope also for every one of us. The psalmist says, "Lord, who shall abide in thy tabernacle? Who shall dwell in thy holy hill? He that walketh uprightly, worketh righteousness." And the third phrase is, anyone remember? "Speaketh the truth in his heart." In other words, telling yourself the truth, not distorted thoughts. And when we do that, we will be ultimately successful. Case number four. "Now behold, two of them were traveling that same day to a village called Emmaus, which was 7 miles from Jerusalem. And they talked together of all these things which had happened. So it was, while they conversed and reasoned, that Jesus himself drew near and went with them." What is talking? It's communicating. It's sharing thoughts, is what they were doing. What is a conversation? That term actually reminds me of some research conversation of something that's been discovered in the last few years called mirror neurons. Human beings have mirror neurons. And you will notice that sometimes if you see someone in the act of vomiting, even though you haven't been sick up to that time at all, you can feel that exact same feeling of that individual. It's a mirror neuron. And a conversation is very much that way. It shows how easily influenced we can be. And we are conversation. In other words, we're sharing thoughts and infecting each other sometimes with thoughts, particularly when they're distorted. What is reasoning? We're trying to rationalize. We're trying to come up with reasons, and that's what they were doing. And how did Jesus do? What you will see, the title of this presentation is actually Following in the Footsteps of Jesus. And how did Jesus help these individuals? He had to be there in time and in space. Time and place. And so Jesus, it says, himself drew near and went with them. If we're going to help the people and our future practices and even our fellow classmates, we're going to have to take some time to be with them, to see what they're talking about, how they're conversing, and how they're reasoning. So R, there's an acronym that we're going to develop, but R is the rational or reasoning aspect of things. It says their eyes were restrained so that they did not know him. Now, if Jesus was just interested in these two feeling better, what would he have done? He would have revealed himself. But you know, Jesus is not so much interested in us feeling better, he's wanting us to get better. There can be a difference. And so Jesus didn't allow them to know who he was because he wanted them to get better and not feel better. He said to them, what kind of conversation is this that you have with one another as you walk and are sad? What is Jesus identified here? He's identified their emotions. He's identified some of their behavior and their talk that has caused this. Is there a connection between thoughts, emotions, and behaviors? Absolutely. Why did he ask them these questions if he knew the answers? He wanted them to see this connection as well. So emotions, reasoning, and emotions go together. Then they start telling him the reasons. Are you the only stranger in Jerusalem? Have you not known the things which happened there in these days? And he said to them, what things? So they said to him, the things concerning Jesus of Nazareth, who was a prophet, mighty in deed and word before God and all the people, and how the chief priests and our rulers delivered him to be condemned to death and crucified him. But we were hoping that it was he who was going to redeem Israel. Indeed, besides all this, today is the third day since these things happened. So what is Jesus identified by asking what things? This is the first step in changing behavior. He identified first the activating event. They go right into the events, the activating events. But notice also, he identifies a belief here. What's the belief? We notice that. Does it say? That's a past tense there. We were hoping. As a man thinketh, so is he. What conclusion were they drawing based on these beliefs? That he wasn't the one. And they were crushed. Cognitive behavioral therapy talks about the ABCs, the activating event. Jesus had died on the cross after an unfair trial. The consequences, they were sharing their thoughts with each other. Emotional consequences of sadness, hopelessness, and later on, Jesus identifies them as slowness of heart. What were the beliefs that brought this about? He was supposed to redeem Israel as a conquering king. They were to share in his rule. There was no way he could lose. That was the belief they had. And it was really an incorrect and irrational belief. Jesus then gives his diagnosis. Then he said to them, O foolish ones and slow of heart to believe what? And all that the prophets have spoken. What is a fool? Well, the Bible talks about four different types of fools. And by the way, when you're dealing with your patients, you may not want to use that same terminology to them. But Christ was using the fool in the context of knowing better. Should they have known better? What he was saying was yes, they should have known better. What was the result of such foolishness? It was terrible crushing of emotions. and a hampering of really the rest of their life. They would have been crushed out. What needed to be dealt with if they were to survive? Their beliefs. That's what needed to be dealt with. And so they also had the D. The D is to dispute their beliefs. Their negative and discontented thoughts were affecting them, infecting others. If they were to find hope and purpose, their irrational beliefs must be diagnosed, disputed, and uprooted. And that's where the spiritual aspect comes in. Notice, Christ then says, "Ought not the Christ to have suffered these things and to enter into his glory?" And beginning at Moses and all the prophets, he expounded to them in all the scriptures the things concerning himself. So what did he use to dispute and uproot their faulty beliefs? He used the Word of God. And my question to you is, will this work today? It can still work today. What happened as a result of him using the Word? It was actually therapy that resulted. Rational, emotive, spiritual therapy. The acronym is REST. Here's the consequence. Then their eyes were opened and they knew him. He vanished from their sight. And they said to one another, "Did not our heart burn within us while he talked with us on the road and while he opened the scriptures to us?" So they rose up that very hour and returned to Jerusalem and found the 11 and those who were with them gathered together, saying, "The Lord is risen indeed, has appeared to Simon." And they told about the things that had happened on the road. What do you think they told about? That study. They told them about that study and how their incorrect beliefs were now replaced with beliefs that were true and were scriptural. And now let's see how things had changed. The activating event didn't change. Christ still died. But their belief now was that this was a fulfillment of prophecy. The consequence is they were sorrowful, yet now what were they doing? They were rejoicing. Their faulty beliefs had been uprooted. Their disappointment, they found out, was really what? Really an appointment. And that's the E. The E stands for, after dispute, then you need to evaluate. And after they evaluated, they realized their disappointment was an appointment. The F means the future. And what was their future as a result? They became believers, they were bold, and they were blessed. And the G affects the goals. This is why emotional intelligence is very much related to motivation. What was the goal? First, it was the 12. In fact, such a tremendous motivation that they ran under cover of dark those 7 miles back on a worn, irregular trail. They were so excited and they were so motivated now by their new beliefs. Then it was Jerusalem, then it was Samaria, and then it was the world. I submit to you something. Throughout many places in Christianity today, it's accurately being stated that Christianity would be nowhere without the resurrection. But I can tell you, it's not just the resurrection. Christianity would be nowhere where it is today if it wasn't for the resurrection and cognitive behavioral therapy done by our Lord himself on his subjects. Because this didn't change after the resurrection. What changed these believers was true beliefs. And what changed them into true beliefs, in believing those true beliefs, was a simple study of the Word of God. And so I submit to you, it was Christ performing that cognitive behavioral therapy through Scripture that has propelled Christianity to where it is today. And where it needs to go in the future is going to be directly dependent upon us doing the same thing. And that is, with our subjects in front of us, when they have emotional problems and when they're sad, to ask questions like Christ did, even questions that we might know the answer to, get to their activating events, get to their beliefs, and then be able to gently show them, as did Christ, how those beliefs are irrational and don't line up with what is true. And once they understand what truth is, they're all the way to G will be very positively affected. And this is how we can actually walk in the footsteps of Christ as we care for our patients through rational, emotive, spiritual therapy. 2 Corinthians 12 says, I will very gladly spend and be spent for you. This requires a sacrifice on our part when we're reaching the souls of our subjects. It's a lot easier to just write a prescription and go out the door. It's a lot easier to just tell them, you know what, you need to exercise and turn around and leave. But when we're reaching the soul, it requires us being willing to be to spend and be spent. But notice, Paul doesn't say, he doesn't begrudgingly state this. What does he say? I will very what? Gladly. This is something that was a joy for him. I will very gladly spend and be spent for you. Though the more abundantly I love you, the less I be loved. There's risk when you do this, and sometimes you're loved less. But that's not the why you're doing it, is to gain something of yourself. You're really following the example of the footsteps of Jesus, doing it in a way where you're very gladly spending and be spent. And it will indeed produce an eternal reward, not just in you, but in many others as well. Mental and spiritual performance, it can be improved.
1: 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For more information, go to www.nedleyhealthsolutions.com.
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1: Now a look at your afternoon weather on Charlotte Christian Talk Radio. Sunny today with a high near 76 and lows around 48. Sunny tomorrow with a high of 80 and lows around 51. For your Sunday, sunny with a high near 80 and lows around 54. And for Monday, sunny with a high near 79 and lows around 56. That's your afternoon weather on Charlotte Christian Talk Radio.
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7: President Trump hosting Chinese President Xi Jinping at the White House last night for a state dinner. Today, Trump will take Xi to the National Archives, where Xi will see the Declaration of Independence and the Bill of Rights. Microsoft co-founder Bill Gates says Congress needs to regulate the development of artificial intelligence, and to meet the press interview set to air Sunday, Gates said that no one thinks self-regulation is enough. Hawaii's Governor Josh Green requesting a federal emergency declaration ahead of Hurricane Nolo. National Hurricane Center puts the Category 1 storm about 400 miles south of Honolulu. A federal judge has delayed her ruling on Paramount's proposed settlement of an antitrust case seeking to block the merger with Warner Brothers Discovery. The judge said she wants more information from the 12 state attorney generals before deciding whether to approve the deal. With Christian News Radio Network, I'm Jim Miller. 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
9: Matthew 22 in your Bible. Join me there. And let's start with the first seven verses. We're using the title, The Called and the Chosen. Matthew 22, 1 to 7 to begin. Jesus spoke to them again in parables, saying, "The kingdom of heaven is like a king who prepared a wedding banquet for his son. He sent his servants who had been invited to the banquet to tell them to come, but they refused to come. Then he sent some more servants and said, 'Tell those who have been invited that I have prepared my dinner, my oxen and fatted cattle have been butchered, and everything is ready. Come to the wedding banquet.' But they paid no attention and went off, one to his field, another to his business. The rest seized his servants, mistreated them, and killed them. The king was enraged. He sent his army and destroyed those murderers and burned their city." Our story opens on a king preparing a feast for his son, a wedding banquet. It is going to be a spectacular affair. The custom of the day was to have the reception before the wedding, and often it would last for several days. And so the king decorates with taste and elegance, laying out his best food and wine. No expense is spared, only the best for his guests. A list that includes the nobles and dignitaries of the kingdom. But as the servants of the king go out to announce that the time of the banquet has come, they are in for a bitter surprise. The honored guests will not come to the banquet. They scoff at the royal invitation, even though they know it is tantamount to a command. A second call goes out. Everything is ready. Come to the banquet. And this time, the response is treasonous. Not only is the invitation rejected, but the servants who have given it are beaten and killed. The king is furious. He sends out troops to bring the murderers to justice, and the unworthy guests are destroyed and their city burned down. The parable of Jesus, so harsh and disturbing, had its first attribution to Israel. Jesus was telling it face to face to the people to whom it applied. It comes, in fact, at the end of a series of parables, all intended to warn God's people of impending doom. Matthew's 21st chapter brings them all together. Verse 18 and following is the acted parable of the cursed fig tree that had promised fruit but delivered none. Starting in verse 21, the parable of the two sons, one who said he wouldn't but did, and the other who said he would, but didn't. And then in verse 33 and following, the parable of the tenants who killed the landlord's servants and murdered his son. Jesus warns of God's rejection of Israel as the chosen ones. Matthew 21:43, "The kingdom of God will be taken away from you and given to a people who will produce its fruit." Later in the ministry of Paul and Barnabas, a more historical perspective, Acts 13:46, "We had to speak the word of God to you first. But since you reject it and do not consider yourselves worthy of eternal life, we now turn to the Gentiles." And Israel loses her favored estate. And if it could happen to them, it can happen to us. The rejection of God's Son always has one conclusion. It leads to God's rejection of us. Matthew would live to see the divine retribution in the destruction of Jerusalem. It came to pass just as Jesus said it would. He said, "The days will come when your enemies will set up ramparts around you and surround you and hem you in on every side. They will crush you to the ground, you and your children within you, and they will leave you not one stone upon another. because you did not recognize the time of your visitation from God. That's Luke 19, 43 and 44. Those who say that God does not punish sin because he is too loving and only allows natural consequences to take their course have misunderstood the divine character. God himself will punish all who finally reject his son, and the punishment will be the most severe. Divine love cannot be divorced from divine judgment. God is one. Here's how Shakespeare put it in a poem. There is a time we know not when, a point we know not where, that marks the destiny of men to glory or despair. There is a line by us unseen that crosses every path, the hidden boundary between God's patience and his wrath. I don't want to cross that boundary. What about you today, church? Look at this, Romans 11, 22. Here's how Paul put it, talking about the balance in the character of God. He writes, "Consider therefore the kindness and the sternness of God. Sternness to those who fell, but kindness to you. You continue in his kindness, otherwise you also will be cut off." As the story of the wedding banquet continues, the test comes now to Christianity. And we discover that there is another way of rejecting God's Son while professing to accept him. Back to Matthew 22, this time verses 8 to 10. "Then he said to his servants, 'The wedding banquet is ready, but those I invited did not deserve to come. Go to the street corners and invite to the banquet anyone you can find.' So the servants went out into the streets and gathered all the people they could find, both good and bad, and the wedding hall was filled with guests." The second invitation does not go out to the nobles and the elite. It goes out to the street corners. The command is, go invite anyone you can find. This is our dispensation, the Christian era. We are in the time of the street corners and the highways, the gospel of Jesus Christ to anyone without discrimination. The prior qualification was bloodlines to Abraham, but the word of God now is, "Whosoever will may come, and he that cometh unto me, I will in no wise cast out." Think of the implications for the church today. The wedding hall was filled with guests. The king gets his crowd, but it is a motley crew. The Bible says made up of both good and bad. All classes come pouring in to sit at the king's table, but not all really care about the king or his son. Yet, no one is turned away. That which was prepared for the elite is made available to the common. And we learn a valuable lesson of the gospel era, which we are not to attempt to change. The church of Jesus Christ on earth, the true church, is a test tube. It is not made up of final potions, but of chemicals in the mixing. All kinds of people, good and bad, because many are called. You've heard the saying that the church is not a museum for saints, but a hospital for sinners? Well, the saying is true, and other parables teach the same principle. Like Matthew 13, the parable of the sower, where the Bible says the seed falls on varying kinds of ground, some of it fruitful and some not, because many are called. In the parable of the vineyard workers in Matthew 20, the landowner goes back to the marketplace four times throughout the day to hire men, even up to the 11th hour of a 12-hour workday, because many are called. And the parable of the virgins in Matthew 25, only half the bridesmaids even make it into the final ceremony, and half are left out. because few are chosen. The church of Christ on earth, the true church, is a mixed multitude of all manner of people. And not all who join the church make it through to eternal salvation. Many Christians will be lost, hear me now, not because they left the church, but from within the church. Many Christians will be lost because all of the called are not chosen. So here we are, taking up space in a pew. Good for us. You believe there is only one God? James says the devils also believe that and tremble. Something more is required of us, much more. The parable concludes, verses 11 to 14 now. But when the king came in to see the guests, he noticed a man there who was not wearing wedding clothes. Friend, he asked, how did you get in here without wedding clothes? And the man was speechless. Then the king said to the attendants, tie him hand and foot and throw him outside into the darkness where there'll be weeping and gnashing of teeth. For many are called, but few are chosen. Once again, in accordance with the custom of the day, each guest, as he or she arrives, is given a special garment prepared just for the occasion. And this garment now becomes the focus of the story. It functioned in the culture as a means of bringing people together. The quality of one's clothing did not matter when all were covered with the wedding garment. The poor felt no shame, and the rich had no basis for pride. In the wedding garment, everyone was counted the same. Well, then, who is this man without a garment? What is his story? He did not refuse the invitation to come to the banquet. He did not abuse the king's servants or murder them. When the call came, he responded. He joined the church. He was baptized. He attended Discovering Discipleship class and had his membership confirmed. He even took office in the church and began to fulfill various functions in the body. And nobody in the church confronted him about his dress, nor could they have done. And gradually, he became comfortable in his own garb. This explains his reaction when he is brought before the king. He's surprised at the question. He detected no fault in himself. It is only under the scrutiny of the penetrating eye of the king that he sees his true condition, and he has nothing to say in his own defense. The Bible says he is speechless. But the word in the original is in the passive voice, to be muzzled or to be put to silence. In other words, he doesn't choose silence. Silence chooses him. His tongue is tied up. There is nothing to say. He is speechless. The garment was offered to him at no cost, but it required the subduing of his nature to put it on. So he rejected it, and thereby rejected the king and his son. And his end is the worst of all. The Bible says, cast into the outer darkness, where there is weeping and gnashing of teeth. The man without the wedding garment represents professed Christians who feel no need of transformation. They are satisfied with their religion and their outward form. They are satisfied with themselves. And we see the danger to us. Some of us walk around like we own the whole church. I've been in this thing 30 years, 40 years, they say. I've heard all the sermons. I've seen preachers come and go. Teacher, elder, deacon, nobody can tell them what to do. They think they're smarter than everybody. But we are going to face the king one day. And when he questions us, we will be speechless. He is not going to ask us how much we know, what degree we've earned. His only question will be, what is that you are wearing? What are you wearing? When the king comes in to scrutinize his guests, it symbolizes the pre-Advent judgment. The investigation of all who have ever professed faith in Jesus Christ and had their names written in the book of life. And that investigation is going on right now in the courts of heaven. The hour of his judgment has come. Revelation 14:7. Right now, our commitment to Christ, our professed commitment, is being examined to see whether or not our faith is true. Every believer must be examined to see if his faith is really in Christ. That's what the wedding garment symbolizes. Not merely the profession of faith, but a life built on the foundation of a personal relationship with Jesus Christ. This is righteousness by faith. And the question is, does this describe your life and mine? A life built on the foundation of a personal relationship with Jesus Christ. Righteousness by faith. The Bible says, the just shall live by faith. We need to be with Jesus, or we'll never be able to stand under the scrutiny of the King. And his eye will examine all of us. I put together a couple of quotes from Christ Object Lessons, pages 311 and 312. Look at this. It is not enough to make a profession of faith in Christ and have our names registered on the church roll. We may believe that the name of Jesus is the only name under heaven whereby men may be saved, and yet we may not, through faith, make him our personal Savior. You know what that is? That's objective faith. I believe the word, but I haven't personalized it. There's no salvation in that. Here's another. When we submit ourselves to Christ, the heart is united with his heart. The will is merged with his will. The mind becomes one with his mind. The thoughts are brought into captivity to him. We live his life. This is what it means to be clothed with the garment of his righteousness. Do you see how thorough the standard is? I want us to notice the emphasized words, united, merged, become one with, brought into captivity to. That's a penetrating commitment. And now we see how it is possible to be lost right in the church. Called, but not chosen. Some of us are not going to do all of that. We think we're doing enough just to show up here for an hour once a week and volunteer once in a while to do something in the church, maybe. We have no intention of giving up ourselves and our rights to the radical degree that our hearts are united with Christ's heart, that our will is merged in his will. That our minds are one with his mind, so we don't even think a thought that is not his thought. That the life we live is his life and not our own. Some of us have no intention of surrendering to Christ to that degree. We think coming to church, being a good citizen, and being religious should be enough. But God requires more. Jesus gave all, and he requires all. Not all for him and some for us. No. All for him and all for us. There is no salvation in anything less. So if we think salvation comes easy, we'd better check our attire. We may not be in the right garment. The only attire that will pass muster with God is the righteousness of Christ, that which belongs to Christ and becomes ours through radical submission of life. There is no other provision that can be made. Jesus Christ is all there is. In 1893, recorded in Christian Service, page 41, it is a solemn statement that I make to the church that not one in 20 whose names are registered upon the church books are prepared to close their earthly history and will be as verily without God and without hope in the world as the common sinner. Not one in 20. That's a startling and sobering analysis. So the question becomes, what about me? I need to examine myself before God. It is not enough to be called. The question is, are you one of the chosen? Those who are called, who show by their response that they are also among the chosen. It is a question to ask of ourselves before God. It requires the ultimate in surrender of life to the Lordship of Jesus Christ. Nothing less will God accept. This is the robe of Christ's righteousness. Anything else, and we are in our own garments, not in the garment provided by our Lord. I read a story of a little boy, 3-year-old, in the arms of his father in the swimming pool, standing in the shallow end. And as dad stood there, he started walking gradually into deeper and deeper water, just for fun, slowly, gently, chanting to his little boy, deeper, deeper, as he progressed. And as the water rose higher and higher, the boy grew more frightened and held on tighter and tighter. His eyes got wide. Even though he was really in no more danger, he didn't realize it. Had he been able to analyze the situation, he would have realized that there was no need for increased anxiety. The water was above his head, even in the shallow end of the pool. His safety anywhere in the pool depended on his father, whether shallow or deep. So the deep water posed no more threat to him. And it's no different with us. We think we have control over some things in our lives, and we need God only for certain other things. But we don't realize our condition. We don't control anything. We can't protect our loved ones. We can't protect our possessions. We're at God's mercy whether we choose to be or not. Nothing is in our control. All of our dependence is already on God. But what he requires is a willful dependence on him. A total surrender. Nothing less will pass muster with God. Here's one question. When he comes to conduct his examination, and that examination is going on right now, his one question will be for us, what is that you are wearing? And if we're not in the wedding garment, we will have nothing to say. The only answer is, I'm wearing the robe that Jesus gave me. That statement gets us through. Anything else, there's nothing to say. And that means surrender of the life to Christ. Now, beloved, there can be nothing worse in the history of earth than to be lost from inside the church. To come inside and spend all this time and energy in here practicing religion, and then in the end, still be lost. Now, that's why the Bible said, weeping and gnashing of teeth. That's going to be a horrible situation for those who are caught in it. And I know, I've lived long enough to know, I know that I'm stupid enough to make that kind of mistake if I rely on myself. That's one thing I've learned about myself. I can make a fool of myself. I have that ability. So I am putting my reliance on Jesus Christ alone. I'm trusting everything to him. I'm taking him at his word. If I can't prove it to you, I'm going to believe him anyway. And I'm going to die believing him. Like Moses, like Abraham, I'm going to the grave with the promise unfulfilled, but believing that it will be fulfilled by faith. That's the only way to live the Christian life. all my trust in Jesus. What about you? For somebody who's ready to make that commitment today, and the Spirit of God is here to empower you to make it. Your Spirit, live out your life in us. That's the only way. Live out your life in us. As we yield, as we cooperate, as we obey every word that comes out of your mouth, then, and this is the only way, then we know you'll be pleased with us. Your heart will be glad. A smile will come on your face. We cause you so much pain, we want to cause you some joy now for a change. So take us, Lord, and make us yours completely. And when the test of faith comes to us, and we know we'll be tested before this day is over. And when the test of faith comes to us, help us to be able to stand by your power, by your Spirit, to be able to stand and grow stronger in the standing and be the people of God in the earth, the people in whom you take pride and joy. We want to be those people.
8: 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Until next time, remember to keep Jesus, the true word of life, by your side.
10: It's natural to try and fulfill our longings by looking to people and circumstances. The problem is people and circumstances inevitably let us down. When things don't turn out the way we expected, we get disappointed. For years, I tended to look to people and circumstances to make me happy. And what a perfect setup that was for disappointment. It was so liberating to learn that the deepest longings of my heart could not be filled by any person or thing. Things burn and break. They get stolen or lost. People can move or change or die. But Psalm 16 tells us that fullness of joy is found in God's presence. God may not fulfill all our longings according to our timetable, but ultimately we will be fulfilled in knowing Him. Are you looking to anything or anyone other than God Himself to fill the deepest longings of your heart? With Seeking Him, I'm Nancy DeMoss Wagamuth.
11: How long, O Lord? This reading from the Word.

Now we continue reading from the Word of God at Psalm 89, verse 30. This is about David, the servant of God. If his sons forsake my law and do not walk in my judgments, if they violate my statutes and do not keep my commandments, then I will punish their transgression with a rod and their iniquity with stripes. But I will not break off my loving kindness from him, nor deal falsely in my faithfulness. My covenant I will not violate, nor will I alter the utterance of my lips. Once I have sworn by my holiness, I will not lie to David. His descendants shall endure forever, and his throne as the sun before me. It shall be established forever like the moon, and the witness in the sky is faithful. Selah. But you have cast off and rejected. You have been full of wrath against your anointed. You have spurned the covenant of your servant. You have profaned his crown in the dust. You have broken down all his walls. You have brought his strongholds to ruin. All who pass along the way plunder him. He has become a reproach to his neighbors. You have exalted the right hand of his adversaries. You have made all his enemies rejoice. You also turned back the edge of his sword and have not made him stand in battle. You have made his splendor to cease and cast his throne to the ground. You have shortened the days of his youth. You have covered him with shame. Selah.

0: Psalm 89, verse 46. How long, O Lord? Will you hide yourself forever? Will your wrath burn like fire? Remember what my span of life is. For what vanity you have created all the sons of men. What man can live and not see death? Can he deliver his soul from the power of Sheol? Selah. Where are your former loving kindnesses, O Lord, which you swore to David in your faithfulness? Remember, O Lord, the reproach of your servants, how I bear in my bosom the reproach of all the many peoples, with which your enemies have reproached, O Lord, with which they have reproached the footsteps of your anointed. Blessed be the Lord forever. Amen and amen. This is The Word, Bible reading without comment. It's presented because the Word of God says in 1 Timothy 4:13 that we're to give attention to the public reading of Scripture. Lord willing, I'll return next time with more. This is Nicholas Hope.
1: Theories on how to discipline kids are all over the place. Carrie Casey, author and CEO of the National Center for Fathering, offers four guidelines worth remembering on Today's Father.
2: More and more dads are taking some pretty extreme actions trying to get through to their kids. Shooting holes in a teenager's laptop, putting a child on a street corner holding a sign for public embarrassment, the list goes on and on. We can understand being concerned about a child's behavior and needing to get their attention. And it is good for dads to take action. Too many children today aren't held accountable for their behavior. We also have to be careful whenever we talk about specific dads and kids. But I have to think that publicly embarrassing a child would have long-term effects that aren't so good, whether we are talking about the child's life or the trust he feels toward his dad. Still, there are positive actions we can take in those situations. So even though you probably aren't planning on publicly humiliating your child, I encourage you to make note of these four brief action points when it comes to discipline issues and correcting your kids. First, don't make it about you. Many dads struggle in this area, including me. When a situation comes up with our kids, we might be more concerned about getting some peace and quiet, putting the child in his place, or maybe even asserting our own right to be in charge. But those things are more about what we feel than what is best for our children. Second, use consequences to teach your child. Sometimes he won't learn unless he loses a privilege or his life gets much harder for a day, a week, or longer in some cases. Natural repercussions that happen as a result of a negative choice will get his attention and can have powerful results. Consequences also prepare him for the real world, where irresponsibility and disrespect will cost him in very real ways. Third, don't embarrass or humiliate, even as a last resort. It's okay to show some emotions. Often it's good for a child to see that you're disappointed, sad, or even angry because of what he's done. Just make sure those emotions don't lead you to go too far. And fourth, stay positive. Keep your ultimate big picture goal in mind to help your child learn and grow from mistakes. Everything you do should be about that. Even in correction and discipline, our children should come away from the experience with a clear impression that Dad loves me. He does this because he wants the best for me. This is Carrie Casey for Today's Father.
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0: But the fact is, it just didn't happen that way. Now, here's a true story. Joshua 6:20, speaking of Jericho. When the people heard the sound of the trumpet, and the people shouted with a great shout, that the wall fell down flat. This is a story you can believe. It's not a myth, unlike the potato incident story. You can believe the remarkable stories in the Bible, because they're stories of a remarkable God. I'm John Bradshaw for It Is Written. Let's live today by every word.
1: King David said, "My tongue will sing of your word, for all your commandments are right." But what if you don't have a song? It's pretty hard to sing when your ing is absent. Where can we originate another one? That's our topic on this edition of Daughters of Promise. I hope you'll stay with me. I'm Christine Wurtzen. Well, I will tell you firsthand, it's pretty hard to sing when your song is absent. Take it from me. I did concerts this way for nearly a decade. The light had gone out of my spirit. The song was just absent. But I honored the engagements on my calendar, and I forced myself to sing and pretend that life was good. But this was no way to live or do ministry. I have found over the long haul that sincere songs for God erupt from a heart that overflows with wonder and gratitude. I have finally found God to be my center and my home. I live in God's presence and I dwell in the Word, and that brings me a kind of joy that will never know a counterfeit. Nobody can fake His light of glory. The best of smiles will still be betrayed by hollow eyes. Sometimes I do this thing with family pictures. I take another picture and I cover up everything except the person's eyes. You can't believe what's behind many smiles. What about the Christians who know the Word well but never speak it in a way that shapes their world? Why don't they use it to rule the garden God gave them? I contend that the Word has not been personalized in a way that has set them on fire. When God penetrates the darkness of a person's soul with life-saving truth, it's about impossible not to speak of it. Speaking, singing, shouting, now these are the hallmarks of a grateful recipient of grace. For Daughters of Promise, I'm Christine Wurtzen.
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5: They that trust in the Lord shall be as Mount Zion, which cannot be removed, but abideth forever. As the mountains are round about Jerusalem, so the Lord is round about His people, from henceforth even forever. For the rod of the wicked shall not rest upon the lot of the righteous, lest the righteous put forth their hands unto iniquity. Do good, O Lord, unto those that be good, and to them that are upright in their hearts. As for such as turn aside unto their crooked ways, the Lord shall lead them forth with the workers of iniquity, but peace shall be upon Israel.
6: Or what man is there of you, whom if his son ask bread, will he give him a stone? Or if he ask a fish, will he give him a serpent? If ye then, being evil, know how to give good gifts unto your children, how much more shall your Father, which is in heaven, give good things to them that ask him? Therefore all things whatsoever ye would that men should do to you, do ye even so to them, for this is the law and the prophets.
7: Here we are.
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9: Can I ring the bell?
10: May I ring the bell?
9: But I want to.

0: You'll miss our visit with Mrs. G.
1: Hello. I'm glad to see you. I was listening for you. Come on in.
0: How about some stories?
1: Stories? Yes, I've got some specially for you. I'm sure I did right to speak out against Herod's taking his brother's wife, even though I am in jail for it. God's laws don't change. Oh, but it's Jesus I'm puzzled about. I can't understand why. Master John! Someone calls me through my prison bars. Yes! Who is it? Two of your disciples, Master. Here's a few locusts for you, coming down in a little parcel. And here's some honeycomb, Master. Guaranteed no bee grubs in it. We know your rules. Oh, thanks a lot. Any hope of you getting out of there? I don't see any hope. Herod was friendly, but his new lady... Now, that's a different story. But boys, I've got something on my mind. Yes, Master, what is it? We'll do anything for you. You know that. It's about Jesus. Yes, Master John. He's up in the Galilee, in Capernaum or thereabouts, right on the north end of the Sea of Galilee, over 100 miles from here. Don't forget, you're at Machaerus, right down at the Dead Sea. Jesus is over 100 miles away. Yes, I've heard so. Jesus stopped a funeral last week, Master. The man was never buried. What? Never buried? No, Jesus raised him from the dead, touched the bier, B-I-E-R, on which the man lay. The man sat up and began to talk. Jesus gave him back to his widowed mother. Great rejoicing. The whole country is talking about it. I heard that Jesus had been at a party lately with tax collectors. I can understand him letting tax collectors into the kingdom if they repent. But he even went to their party on a fast day. Monday or Thursday, was it? Pharisees, see to it that I get messages about Jesus doing the opposite of what I have taught. As far as I know, he has given his followers no prayer, such as I have given you. Oh, I am perplexed. The Messiah is coming for judgment, to chop down every evil tree. His axe is poised in his hand. I see no sign of it. The Messiah is coming to separate the chaff from the good grain. His winnowing fork is in his hand. I see no sign of it. The Messiah is coming to burn up all that is evil. His judgment fire is in his hand. I see no sign of it. Go to Jesus with this message, boys. See what he's doing. Come back and tell me. And the message, Master? Are you the one I thought you were, Messiah? Or do we look for another to come from God? Ask Jesus that, will you? It's a long way to the Galilee from Castle Machaerus, Master, and it will take a time, but we'll gladly go for you. Shalom now. Soon the two disciples were on their way to the Galilee with John's message to Jesus. Our Master has doubts about Jesus, doesn't he? Oh, but our poor Master John is just depressed, down in that dreadful dungeon with no hope of getting out. That bold, brazen woman, Herod's new wife, will stop at nothing. Master John is a man of the open air. He's lived for years in the desert. He must feel buried alive down in that dungeon, wouldn't you? Yeah, but there's more to it than that. And John the Baptist was left alone once more in his lonely dungeon cell in the strongest, most guarded jail in Israel, the jail at Herod's castle at Machaerus on the top of a hill near the Dead Sea. And once more, His doubts hissed out of the dungeon wall at him like snakes. I can't piece it together. He sighed heavily. For almost 3 months now, John the Baptist, the dauntless desert prophet, has languished in this dark dungeon as Herod's prisoner. It's the end of July now, in the year AD 28. John has been in prison since mid-May. The cell is hot and airless, stifling. His only garments are his loincloth, his old camel skin tunic, and his sandals, his preaching regalia. John is alone with plenty of time to reflect. And he does reflect. He looks back. Vividly he remembers last May and the few months leading up to it. God called me to preach in the Judean wilderness, and crowds from all over Israel flocked to listen. God gave me the message. Repent, the king is coming. Messiah is on his way. That was the message I preached. Hundreds repented, and to show their repentance were baptized in the River Jordan. I, John, baptized them, many of them weeping over their sins. All kinds of people repented and went back to their daily work with a new attitude and a new lifestyle, which showed that they had repented. And they had a great expectancy. Any minute, Messiah could appear. God also told me, you will recognize Messiah when he comes to you. You will see, and you will hear. And Jesus of Nazareth came to me, asked me to baptize him. I hesitated at first. I felt there was something about him. I said he should baptize me. But Jesus insisted, said it was God's will. I did it. As he came up out of the water, a dove fluttered down and lighted upon him. And a voice from heaven said, this is my beloved Son, in whom I am well pleased. The very signs that God had given me to recognize Messiah. John relived it all as he lay in his narrow dungeon cell. It had all been so thrilling and exciting until that night in May. John's preaching had angered the Pharisees. Had the Pharisees been involved somehow in his arrest? Herod's new wife had. She hated John for speaking out plainly against her divorce and her remarriage to Herod. However could her new husband tolerate this horrible preacher? Herod even enjoyed John's preaching. What would happen to her if Herod too repented and changed his lifestyle? Where would she be then? John the Baptist must be shut up! That fateful night in May had been a terrible shock. Herod's soldiers had come to John's desert cave with chains and fetters and had carried him off in the dead of night. John shuddered as he relived that dreadful night. The soldiers had hustled him away from his well-loved Jordan River, southwards, on and on south to the mountains east of the Dead Sea. Then they climbed the hill on which the walled city of Machaerus stood. At the city gate, passwords were muttered in the darkness. Watchmen opened the city gate to Herod's soldiers and their prisoner. On again they hustled the prophet through the streets of the sleeping city. They climbed yet another hill in the heart of the city, towards another walled area. It was a garrison with high towers. This was Herod's magnificent castle palace. Passwords again in the dark. Guards opened the castle gate to Herod's soldiers, and their prisoner, John the Baptist, was securely inside the fort. Once inside the fort, John was clamped into this dungeon, where he had been imprisoned now for nearly 3 months. And what hope was there of his ever getting out again? But the mind is its own place. In his imagination, John surveyed the whole panorama, as if from the highest tower of Herod's palace at Machaerus. He looked across to the western shore of the Dead Sea. The green oasis over at En Gedi, straight across the oily water. The Essenes community at Qumran, away on the northwestern shore. The Essenes with their endless washings and prayers and copying of the scriptures. Further west, he sees the Judean desert, bounded by the hills of Hebron. Here lies Bethlehem. There is Jerusalem, and near Jerusalem, Ein Karen, John's birthplace. There he spent his childhood with his godly elderly parents, priest Zacharias and Elizabeth. As he looks northwards along the deep cleft of the Jordan Valley, he sees the luxuriant, beautiful oasis, Jericho, with its brilliant flowering trees. And beyond, the Jordan, like a silver thread, extends on and on, till it's lost in the haze and the Lake of Galilee. John the Baptist sees the wilderness where he lived for years in solitude, communing with God, preparing for his life's mission, his preaching. And this? Has it all come to this? A dungeon cell in Machaerus? Well, at last, John's disciples, who are on their way to see Jesus, find him in the Galilee, with crowds of people around him. Jesus is healing the sick, the lame, the blind. Rabbi, they say unceremoniously, John the Baptist has sent us to you, and he says, are you the Messiah? Are you the one we're looking for, or do we look for another? The Pharisees around are simply delighted with this question. Nothing could be better than this to shake the people's confidence in Jesus. If his herald, John the Baptist, has doubts, splendid. Just go back to John, Jesus answered. Tell him that the scriptures are being fulfilled. And tell him what you've seen with your own eyes right here and now today. The lame walk, the blind see, the deaf hear, the dead are raised, and the poor have the good news preached to them. John had well studied what the Messiah would do when he came. He'd read and reread about Messiah in his Isaiah scroll. And Jesus said to John's messengers as they left, "Tell John, how happy are those who have no doubts about me." When John's messengers had gone away, Jesus turned to the crowd and he praised John the Baptist, saying that he was no fickle, changeable person, but a strong, fearless prophet. Jesus went on to say that John was the greatest man ever born because God chose John to be the last prophet of the old era, the actual herald of Messiah. The tax collectors were delighted to hear Jesus praise John the Baptist. So many of them had been at John's Jordan crusade. But the Pharisees were furious. They hated Jesus and John alike.
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3: New problems for Origin of Life theories. That's next on today's Creation Moments. And now, here's our Creation Moments host, Ian Taylor.
4: The usual theories for the origin of life have been the first genetic material assembling itself by chance in a hot setting. Some have suggested that this may have happened in an undersea thermal vent or the side of a volcano. Trying to explain the origin of life without God suffers from many scientific problems. New research has now uncovered yet another problem. Researchers at the University of California at San Diego examined how stable the chemical bases of genetic material are under various conditions. Origin of life theories must assume that wherever life began, these chemical bases had to build up to a concentration to make it likely that they would find enough of each other to make meaningful genetic material. This, they theorize, would have taken hundreds or thousands or even millions of years. Researchers discovered that the heat breaks down the four bases that make up genetic material. This effectively rules out thermal vents as a source of first life. In a temperature at the boiling point of water, one of the bases lasts only 19 days. None of them last long enough to build up enough concentration for life to start. Even at 75 degrees, none of these chemical bases lasts long enough to be geologically important to evolution. Only freezing conditions allow the bases to last a long enough time. All attempts to explain the origin of life without God's direct action and design are doomed to failure. Perhaps this is why evolutionists now suppose that life began in outer space.
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9: 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One of Klaus's larger audiences was at the Evangelical Free Church in Wiesbaden. 160 people showed up to hear what he was doing. In the front row of seats, Klaus noticed four people who seemed to be paying particular attention. Axel Lanch, his wife, and their two children. Klaus knew that Axel was president of Stas Medico, a major supplier of medical equipment to hospitals and doctors' offices throughout the region. Klaus said a quick prayer as he spoke.
10: God, could Axel Lanch be a key player in your plan?
9: After the presentation, Axel shook Klaus's hand firmly and said,
11: "A very moving presentation, Dr. John. I will help you find the equipment you need. Come to my office and we'll talk about it."
9: Klaus visited Axel's office on Tuesday.
11: "I've already drafted an informational letter about Dysiana, which I will send out to all the medical technology companies in Germany,"
9: Axel informed Klaus.
11: And with a chuckle, he added, "I put quite a bit of pressure on them, basically telling them I'm sponsoring the construction of this worthwhile hospital in Peru, and so should they. I've given them your contact information. Keep me posted on who you hear back from. Klaus was grateful. Momentum was starting to build. In March, Dr. Kursatz, an anesthesiologist in Wiesbaden, called Klaus to offer him 4 sets of anesthetic equipment that were no longer being used. On April 15th, Klaus and Tina were invited to the home of the president of the Berlin Chamber of Commerce to give their presentation. The chamber's president had invited a television producer, the wife of a senior consulting physician, and a number of other people associated with the upper echelons of society to the meeting. Their response to the 50-minute presentation was enthusiastic. "A fascinating project," the television producer said. "We need to get you on TV, expose you to the whole of Germany. They would love this." "Yeah," agreed the president of the Chamber of Commerce. "But you would have to change just a few things. Why do you keep mentioning your faith in God? I can see that you and your wife have a strong faith, but the truth is that it's going to put a lot of people off." "I agree," the television producer chimed in. "I just read a poll by Der Spiegel that found only 45% of Germans believe in God, and just a quarter in Jesus Christ. You have to reach everyone with your message, and if you keep bringing God into everything, it's not going to work. Keep your religion to yourself and focus on the good work you're doing. That's how you will win over the German people and get the money you need." Klaus looked at Tina. Neither of them spoke. "Here's another way to go about it," the chamber's president suggested. "Have 2 presentations, one for the general public that you could use on a TV show, for instance, and another for your religious friends at church gatherings. That way you could keep everyone happy." The discussion went on well into the night, and Klaus listened to everything that was said. On the way home, he and Tina discussed the suggestion that they tone down their talk about God in the presentation. As he thought about it, Klaus's mind went back to a book he had read a long time ago about Eric Little. Little was a Scotsman who had competed for Great Britain in the 1924 Olympics in Paris. He was a dedicated Christian who refused to participate in the 100-meter dash, a race he was favored to win, because it was being held on a Sunday. Not even the British royal family could convince him to change his mind. The British public was angry with him for giving up the chance to win a gold medal and honor for Great Britain. A few days later, Eric participated in the 400-meter race, which he was not favored to win. In the few remaining seconds before the starting gun was fired, a masseur for the American Olympic team slipped him a note that read, "Those who honor me, I will honor." 1 Samuel 2:30. When the starting gun fired, Eric bolted from the starting block in the outside lane. In just 47.6 seconds, he amazed the world, passing the American favorite to win the race and take the gold medal for Great Britain. In the process, he set new world and Olympic records. "You know, Tina," Klaus said, "on the surface, they could be right. Talking about God probably will stop a lot of people from helping us. But we need to do it anyway. We need to be like Eric Little and openly confess God in our public relations work, even if it causes resistance. He will honor us, and the hospital will be built." Tina nodded. "Exactly what I was thinking. What's the point of building a hospital if it doesn't demonstrate the love of Christ? Either we build a hospital that honors Christ, or we don't build one at all. God will help us. I know He will. If the people we met tonight don't want to be a part of helping us penetrate the media, God will raise up others to take their place. We have to continue on the path we are on." By the end of June, Klaus had entered 80 talks into his laptop spreadsheet. Each presentation was meticulously documented, who the contact person was, how many people were present, and any follow-up phone calls or visits needed to be made.
10: Sometimes Klaus made up to 70 phone calls a day to set up presentations, answer questions, and arrange private meetings. Meanwhile, Tina managed things at home, writing hundreds of thank you notes, honing hospital plans, and making arrangements for Klaus during the day. Yet for all their effort, the money was only trickling in. In the first 6 months of 2004, only 251 donations totaling $220,000 had been made. Yes, it was a lot of money, but only a tenth of what they needed. At this rate, Klaus thought, it will be years before we get back to Peru. Klaus spent many hours praying that God would turn things around. At times he felt courageous and filled with faith. Other times he wept with exhaustion and discouragement. But there was no way back. He and Tina had declared their belief that God wanted a hospital for the poorest of the poor in Peru. Somehow, they had to keep going until a breakthrough occurred. One day in July, Dr. Gabby Riss, a former colleague of Tina's, called. "I live in Traben, Trabak, on the banks of the Mosa River now," she said. "I'm going to set up a speaking engagement for you at my church. When can you come?" Klaus smiled. It felt wonderful knowing that other Christian doctors were willing to make an effort to publicize the hospital. Gabby arranged for them to come the following month. When Klaus and Tina arrived, they found that Gabby had worked hard getting the word out. There were posters on every street corner and in coffee shops, and a large group of people showed up at the church to hear the presentation. Klaus and Tina were heartened by their intelligent questions. 2 weeks later, Martin Gundluck, editor of Family Magazine, contacted Klaus. He said that Dr. Barbara Meinert, a Catholic doctor from Traben-Trabach, had written to him suggesting he write a story on Diospisiana for the magazine. He invited the John family to meet with him in Witten. If all went well, he assured Klaus he would write a half-page article for the August edition of Family. When Klaus got off the telephone with Martin, he was optimistic. Could this be the breakthrough they were looking for? Family Magazine was published quarterly and had a circulation of 50,000, with an average readership of 150,000. This meant that many Germans would get to read about the hospital. The Johns drove north to Witten, where Klaus and Tina gave their presentation to Martin Gundluck. When they were done, Martin sat in silence for a long time before he spoke. "That is amazing. Simply amazing. I want to dedicate the entire issue of the magazine to your hospital." Klaus was ecstatic. "Yes, he who honors me, I will honor," he thought. Then he had another idea. "Don't you think we might provide a flyer that can be inserted into the magazine? It would provide information on how readers could make donations if they wanted to." Martin did not hesitate. "Of course we can." 6 weeks later, Klaus had an advance copy of Family in his hands. Inside, six full pages of the magazine were taken up by a story titled "Doctor's Family Drawn to the Indians." Photos of Klaus and his family in Peru accompanied the story. As he glanced at Martin's editorial, Klaus discovered it was a plea for readers to support Diospisiana. Tucked into the middle page was the flyer with the donation information. As he flicked through the magazine pages, Klaus wondered what would happen next. He did not have to wait long to find out. Within a day of the magazine hitting the newsstands, the phones started ringing constantly. The Daily Post, the only Catholic newspaper in Germany, sent a reporter to interview Klaus. Bild der Frau, the largest women's paper in Europe, along with an unlikely magazine, Body and Mind, also picked up the story. And the major European television network, Sat1, wanted to interview Klaus. The post office had to begin using an overflow box for the mail Klaus and Tina were receiving. Donations poured in, and better yet, pledges came from people committing to regularly support the hospital. By the end of the month, there were another $75,000 in the bank. Klaus felt the dam had finally burst and things were beginning to flow. More good news was ahead. Pastor Gunther Born from Lurach, whom Klaus had known as a teenager, called. He came straight to the point. "Klaus, we would love to support you, and though we cannot take on any more missionaries at the moment, we have been praying about what we can do." "Great," Klaus replied. "Any help is appreciated, especially from an old friend." Pastor Born continued. "We're going to advertise your mission all over town, and then have you come and speak at the end of our advertising campaign. How does that sound?"
12: "Wonderful," Klaus said. "Give me the details and I'll be there."
10: On the afternoon of September 28, 2004, Klaus set out on the 200-mile trip south from Wiesbaden to Lurach, near the Swiss border. He arrived in time to meet with about 40 people who had gathered in Pastor Born's church. The presentation went well, and many people gave Klaus money to help with the hospital. Right after the meeting, Klaus drove home to Wiesbaden. The next morning, he logged on to the internet to check the balance on the Diospeciana bank account. He had to look twice. A deposit had been made for 15,000 euros. Beside the deposit amount was the name Dorothea Kaltenbach. Klaus was intrigued. Who had made such a large donation, and why? He called the bank and asked what city the Kaltenbach check had come from. The answer was Lurach. Klaus got back on the internet and typed Kaltenbach and Lurach into a search engine. In no time, he had a phone number for the Kaltenbachs. Klaus quickly dialed the number, and a woman's voice answered. "Kaltenbach residence?" Klaus took a deep breath and began. "My name is Klaus John. My wife and I are the originators of Diospeciana. We just received a rather astonishing monetary gift. May I ask if it was from you?"
12: "Oh, yes, it was," Mrs. Kaltenbach replied.
10: Klaus hoped she would explain the gift, but she did not. After an awkward silence, he asked,
12: "Were you at my presentation in Lurach last night?"
13: "No. What presentation?" came the reply.
10: Klaus was confused.
12: "May I ask how you knew about us and why you made the donation?"
10: Mrs. Kaltenbach hesitated for a moment and then said,
13: "I recently read an article about you in Family Magazine, and there has been talk of nothing but Diospeciana all over Lurach this entire week. I decided it was a good cause and that you would use the money wisely."
12: "Thank you so much," Klaus said. "I was in Lurach last night and thought perhaps we had been introduced. You have been very generous."
13: "You are welcome, Dr. John."
10: After he put down the telephone, Klaus again typed the Kaltenbach name into a search engine. This time he wasn't looking for a phone number, but to see whether there was any other information on the family. Within a few seconds, he had his answer. The Kaltenbach family ran an international company that manufactured top-quality metal saws. Klaus called Pastor Born with the news.
12: "That is wonderful," Gunther said. "Although we were not able to give money ourselves, we did say we would publicize the hospital all over town. And see what happened. God is good."
10: About 2 weeks later, Klaus was headed for Switzerland to give his presentation to a missionary group, and he realized he would be driving right through Lurach. He called Dorothea Kaltenbach and asked if he could visit the family and give them his presentation. Mrs. Kaltenbach did not seem enthusiastic about the idea, but Klaus felt he should be persistent. In the end, she gave in and invited Klaus to come by on Saturday morning for an hour. Klaus showed up at the impressive house with a large bouquet of flowers. Mrs. Kaltenbach opened the door and invited him in. Her husband was there too, along with four of their children. Before long, Klaus felt at home, especially when the children asked him questions about what his own children liked best about living in South America. The Kaltenbach children had so many questions that the presentation took 3 hours. When it was over, Mr. Kaltenbach said,
14: "That was wonderful. You should come back and speak at my Rotary Club."
13: Yes, his wife said, and at Christmas we usually organize a fundraiser concert in the Evangelical Church. The Auspiciona would be a great cause. Come back then.
9: Klaus left the house whistling. He was sure that this relationship would last for many years. Other doors opened with important businessmen. 3 months before, Klaus's mother had seen Ludwig George Braun, head of the German Chamber of Trade and Commerce, on television and suggested to Klaus that this was a man he should see. Klaus agreed. George Braun was one of the most powerful men in Germany. Not only was he head of the German Chamber of Trade and Commerce, but he had also served as the CEO of B. Braun Melsungen Group, a large pharmaceutical and medical supply company. Since George Braun was not an easy man to get an appointment with, Klaus asked Axel Lanch for help setting up the meeting. In early October, Axel phoned to say that George Braun had agreed to a meeting. As Klaus, Tina, and Axel drove to George Braun's office in Melsungen, they prayed about the meeting. Even after praying, Klaus felt nervous. A lot was resting on the appointment, and Axel had told Klaus that George Braun was not particularly interested in meeting with them. After everyone had been introduced, George Braun asked a few questions. The group talked together for about an hour, but George Braun did not want to see Klaus and Tina's presentation. When the meeting was over, Klaus left feeling deflated. Still, he did not have time to dwell on it. Many other meetings were coming up at which he could make the presentation. True to their word, the Kaltenbachs organized a Christmas concert and a meeting with the Lorac Rotary Club. As a result of the two events, $10,000 was donated, along with the pledges of regular monetary support. Better yet, Mr. Kaltenbach had an idea.
14: What about your hospital maintenance shop? Our company makes saws, and we can supply those. But we know many other companies in similar lines of business. Between us, we should be able to outfit the entire maintenance shop.
13: Klaus laughed out loud. He was so happy.
14: Ha! That would be wonderful! I'll get straight on it, Mr. Kaltenbach said. I also know the chief editors of the leading regional newspapers. We'll run a series in the press on equipping the hospital repair shop.
9: Soon, Klaus was receiving regular updates from Mr. Kaltenbach, tallying the money and equipment donations that were rolling in. Mr. Kaltenbach instructed two of his employees to work on acquiring and reconditioning the necessary equipment, which he informed Klaus was worth about $80,000. Regular stories on the repair shop project ran in the local newspapers. Klaus was grateful. In the Peruvian Andes, it would be difficult to find the proper equipment to fix things at the hospital when they broke. Now the hospital was one step closer to being self-sufficient. Mr. Kaltenbach also introduced Klaus to Andreas Rommelt, head of the Sandoz Group, which produced large quantities of generic drugs for the world market. Klaus had previously tried to contact Mr. Rommelt by mail, but had never received a reply. Klaus soon found himself sitting in a conference room with Mr. Rommelt and Anne Shardy, director of public relations for the company. Once again, Klaus gave his 50-minute presentation. When it was over, Mr. Rommelt turned to him and said,
15: Dr. John, I have to commend you. You communicate a great deal of enthusiasm for this work. What can I do for you? Do you need money? Medication?
9: Klaus hesitated a moment. This was an open-ended question. Did he dare ask for what he really needed? He decided to be bold.
13: Would you consider sponsoring the construction of our intensive care unit? He asked.
15: How much would that cost?
13: $80,000,
9: Klaus replied matter-of-factly.
14: You'll be hearing from us, Mr. Rommelt said. And I think all our staff would benefit from seeing this presentation, don't you think, Anne?
13: Anne nodded. Certainly.
9: Then, turning to Klaus, she asked,
13: Do you have time to give your presentation to our 150 employees sometime in the future? It was the kind of question Klaus loved most of all. Within days, Andreas Rommelt had transferred $80,000 into the Diospiciana bank account. The new hospital would now have a state-of-the-art intensive care unit. And when Klaus gave his presentation to the Sandoz Group employees, the group donated $8,000 more. Soon afterward, Klaus learned that Ludwig Georg Braun had authorized the donation of hundreds of thousands of dollars worth of surgical instruments from Escalab, a division of the B. Braun Melsingen Group, for the new hospital. In addition, Georg Braun arranged for the ongoing provision of intravenous fluids and medications. Klaus was amazed and humbled by the donation. From what had seemed at the time to be a failed meeting with Georg Braun, God had brought forth an abundant supply of equipment and medicine. Every night, Klaus thanked God for the people and organizations that were giving money and materials for the hospital. He also thanked him for the steady stream of letters and emails he was receiving from doctors and nurses interested in volunteering at Diospiciana. In the back of his mind, however, there was one thing that really concerned Klaus. The hospital had to be built, the blueprints had to be read, materials gathered, and workers supervised by one important person, a consulting civil engineer. That person would have to have a lot of experience on large construction sites, have worked in a developing world setting, be a committed Christian, be willing to move to Peru for 2 years, and be willing to work without pay. This was a tall order. Klaus had made inquiries and looked everywhere he could think of, but he had been unable to find a single person who fit the job description. We hope you've enjoyed Klaus Dieter John, Hope in the Land of the Incas, by Janet and Jeff Benge. 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
17: 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So we, the advertisers, promise protection through product consumption from the very anxieties we instigate. So they're going to instigate some anxieties in you subconsciously.
16: Brought to you by beltoftruthministries.org.
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0: General, in your opinion, how much longer is this war going to last?
1: Your Majesty, the Syrians have already surrendered. It will be but a short time before the Ammonites surrender. A week or three at the most.
0: Good. Then I'm going back to Jerusalem and leave the war up to you. I'm tired and weary. Anyway, you don't need me. You're an able and capable general.
1: Thank you, Your Majesty. Shall I assign a special detail to escort you to Jerusalem?
0: No, Joab. Just my armor-bearer and champions will be enough. I'm going to do nothing but rest for a while. Good luck to you here, Joab. Let me know how the war progresses.
1: I will, Your Majesty.
2: Anything I can do, Master?
0: No, no. I'm just restless. It's so warm inside. It's cooler up here on the roof. You may go. I'll be all right.
2: Yes, Master. Good evening, Master.
0: Just a minute.
2: Yes, Master.
0: Over there on that rooftop. Look at that beautiful woman. Who is she?
2: I know not, Master.
0: We'll go find out quickly. Quickly.
2: Yes, Master. Master.
0: Yes. Who is she?
2: Her name, Master, is Bathsheba, the daughter of Eliam, the wife of Uriah the Hittite.
0: She's already married. And to Uriah, one of my best and most gallant and faithful officers. Oh, well, I want you to go over there to her home and ask her to come here as soon as she can. Tell her that the king demands an audience with her.
2: Yes, Master.
3: David had been successful in his battles and popular with his people. This honor and adulation were not without effect upon David. He began to feel that he was the important one. He forgot that he had been successful because he had followed God's leading. When the beauty of Bathsheba attracted David, he determined that he would have her, even if he must trample God's precepts in order to obtain his own selfish and lustful desires.
0: Here, sit down, Bathsheba.
4: Well, thank you, Your Majesty.
0: No need to be frightened or nervous. Relax. No one will harm you.
4: Well, it isn't every day that a humble subject gets summoned before her king.
0: It isn't every day that a king has the pleasure of such beautiful company.
4: Oh?
0: Kings have feelings too, you know, just like any other man. And, if I may say so, you're one of the most beautiful women I have ever seen.
4: Thank you, sir. But I'd better go now. After all, I am married, and my husband...
0: He's with Joab, fighting the Ammonites, isn't he?
4: Yes, Your Majesty.
0: Well, then he won't be home for a while.
4: Probably not.
0: I know he won't. He's been gone quite a while, and... Well, aren't you rather lonesome without him?
4: Oh, indeed I am, Your Majesty.
0: Well, I'm lonesome, too. So won't you stay and talk a while?
4: Well, what will people think? And say...
0: It matters only what the king thinks, and I am the king. Don't you want to stay a while with me?
4: I can have no desire except to please my king.
0: Good. Slave, bring some refreshments. I think Bathsheba's a beautiful name. A beautiful name for a beautiful woman. The evening, too, is beautiful. Send a messenger to the battlefront and ask General Joab to send Uriah here to me immediately.
1: Uriah, the king sends for you. You will leave immediately.
5: What does the king want of me?
1: How would I know? Just do as he commands.
5: Long live the king.
0: Greetings, Uriah. How is General Joab and his officers and men? The battle, how is it?
5: Oh, very fine, Your Majesty. To all the questions. The war goes especially well. General Joab expects the Ammonites to surrender any day now.
0: And you, Uriah, how are you?
5: Tired, Your Majesty, and weary of the war like all the other soldiers. But otherwise I'm fine, sir.
0: You're one of my finest and most loyal officers. I thought I'd give you a rest from the war. So go to your home, Uriah, and rest. I'm sure you'll be glad to see your wife again, and she you.
5: His Majesty is very thoughtful.
0: Now give your wife her king's greetings and blessing. You may go now, Uriah.
5: Long live the king! Long live the king! live the king.
0: Good morning, Uriah. Did you sleep well?
5: Oh, yes, sir, and thank you, sir.
0: They tell me you did not go home as I bade you, but slept with the servants.
5: No, king. The Ark of God and the people of Israel dwell in tents. Joab and his men sleep in open fields. Why then should I go to the comforts of my home? Nay, your majesty, I cannot.
0: Well, remain here for a few more days, Uriah, and rest. Then will I let you return to the battlefield. Scribe, one of my officers named Uriah is here in Jerusalem, awaiting my permission to return to the battlefield. Find him, will you, and bring him before me. More wine, Uriah?
5: Yes. Yes, I could use another drink.
0: Now, will you go home and see your wife and rest?
5: No, no, your majesty. As long as my friends are fighting a war, I will not go home. They can't, neither shall I.
0: You may return to the battlefield now, Uriah. When you go, will you take this letter I've written to General Joab?
5: General, sir, here's a letter for you from the king.
6: Thank you, Uriah. Joab, greetings. I want you to place the bearer of this letter, Uriah by name, in the hottest part of the battle. Then get you away from him, that he may be smitten by the Ammonites and die. I wonder why all this fuss about Uriah. Uriah, come hither, please.
5: Yes, sir.
6: The king highly commends you for faithfulness and loyalty. I need a brave, courageous man right now at the walls of Rabbah. Go there immediately and take charge of the fighting.
5: Yes, sir.
3: David, who at one time would not even harm the wicked king Saul because he was the Lord's anointed, had so forgotten God that he now desired to take the life of an innocent, upright man in order to satisfy his selfish desires.
5: A little harder with that battering ram, men! Down with the walls of Rabbah! Harder, men, and we...
7: Sir, you're hit! I'll carry you back to the rear.
5: No. I'm dying, so pay no attention to me. Just get those walls down. Harder with that ram. Harder.
7: And so, your majesty, General Joab wants you to know that the faithful Uriah fell and died heroically.
0: Take word to Joab that he's not to worry about it. War devours one as well as another. Tell him to fight a little harder and overthrow Rabbah.
7: Yes, your majesty. Long live the king. Long live the king.
0: Scribe, as soon as her time of mourning is past, send for the wife of Uriah. I would converse with her. Bathsheba, your husband died valiantly on the field of battle. You're beautiful, and I would that thou become my wife. It's the least I can do for the widow of my most faithful officer.
4: The king's least wish is my command. It would be an honor to be queen. Your queen.

0: Your Majesty, Nathan the Prophet requests an audience.
1: We mustn't refuse a prophet of God, Scribe. Audience granted.
2: May you live forever, Your Majesty.
1: I presume you came on a specific mission?
2: The Lord God of Israel sent me, Your Majesty.
1: Yes?
2: Thou, O King, art kind and just and understanding. I wish to relate to His Majesty a story and receive his advice.
1: Oh, well, say on.
2: There were two men in one city, O King. The one rich, the other poor, for he had nothing except one little ewe lamb. And the little lamb became a pet to the man and his children. And there came a traveler to the rich man's house, and the rich man prepared him meat. But instead of using one of his many sheep, he took the poor man's pet lamb and slew it and served it to the traveler.
1: As the Lord liveth, the rich man that has done this thing deserves to die. He shall restore the lamb fourfold to the poor man because he had no mercy or pity.
2: You are this man, O King.
1: I am he? The rich man?
2: Thus saith the Lord God of Israel. I delivered you from the anger of Saul. I gave you the crown of Israel and of Judah. If you had needed more, I would have given it to you. Therefore, why have you despised the commandment of God and done evil in his sight? You have killed Uriah with a sword and have taken his wife to be your wife. Now, therefore, the sword shall never depart from your house. Evil shall also raise up

0: The wages of sin is death. Long live the king.
1: Scribe, I shall retire to my private chambers. I'm not to be disturbed. The wages of sin.
2: What?
1: This child, our firstborn, is paying the penalty of my sin.
2: He is going to die because of your sin.
1: While there's still life in the little fellow, I shall pray unto God to spare his life. I shall fast and lie upon the earth. Perhaps God will be gracious to me and the child not die.
2: David, it's been 7 days since our child became ill. For 7 days you have fasted and lain upon the earth. Why continue this folly?
1: Oh, Lord God of heaven, forgive her, for she knows not what she says. And be gracious unto me, the chief of sinners. And visit not my iniquity upon the child, for he is innocent. It is I who am guilty of great sin. I should receive punishment for mine. Scribe, come here.
3: Long live the king.
1: I notice some of the court members whispering among themselves. Is it my child? Is he dead?
3: He is dead, your majesty.
1: Scribe, go and bring me clean clothes, a basin of water, and the anointing solution. Also, bring me some food.
3: Yes, your majesty. But, while your child still lived, you fasted and wept. Now that the child is dead, you wipe away your tears and arise and eat. Why?
1: While the child was yet alive, I said, who can tell whether God will be gracious unto me, that the child may live and not die? But now he is dead. Should I continue to fast? Can I bring him back again? No. I said I must restore fourfold, and this is the first. Oh, Bathsheba, my influence upon Israel, and especially upon my own household, my own family is gone. The results of my sin are sure. Have mercy upon me, O God, according to thy loving kindness. According unto the multitude of thy tender mercies, blot out my transgressions. Wash me thoroughly from mine iniquity, and cleanse me from my sin. For I acknowledge my transgressions, and my sin is ever before me. Create in me a clean heart, O God, and put a new and right spirit within me.

0: Your Majesty, a messenger from Hebron wishes to see you.
1: Have him come forward and state his mission.
2: Long live the king. O king, I have just come from Hebron, where a great tragedy has just taken place. One of your sons has slain all his brothers.
1: One son has slain all my other sons?
2: It happened but a few hours ago, your majesty.
1: Which of my sons hath done this dreadful thing?
2: The beautiful one, O king.
3: Then the king arose and tore his garments and lay on the earth. And all the court officers stood by with their clothes rent.
2: My sons! My sons!
3: Then came Jonadab, the king's nephew, into the court and said,
4: Let not my lord the king be so grieved. All your sons are not dead, only Amnon. The rest are now entering the palace gates.
1: Amnon is... Did Absalom do this deed against Amnon?
4: As you have said, O king.
1: He, my son Absalom, where is he now?
4: Your majesty, Prince Absalom, fearing your wrath, has fled to his mother's father, Talmai, king.

0: glacier.
1: Of course, you may stay here, Absalom. But why were you so foolish as to kill one of your own brothers? Knew you not that your father, King David, would be angry?
2: Amnon insulted my sister. He deserved to be killed.
1: Oh, yes, I heard about that, but that was, well, almost 2 years ago, wasn't it?
2: I never forget. I've just been awaiting the proper time and place to strike.
1: Well, I don't think that's a very good motive for murder. But regardless, you are my daughter's son, blood of my blood, and I shall see to it that you become a respected member of my royal household and an officer in my court.
3: After about 3 years, the wise and crafty Joab, general of David's armies, decided to take a hand in the affair between King David and Prince Absalom.
4: You say, Joab, that you have heard that I am a wise woman.
5: Yes. And that is precisely why I sent all the way to Tekoa for you.
4: I perceive the general has a delicate mission he wishes performed.
5: You are wise. Are you a good actress?
4: State your desires, General Joab, and we shall see what can be done about them.
5: His Majesty, King David, mourns for his son Absalom, who remains a fugitive in Geshur. With your help, we shall bring Absalom back and end the king's mourning. Now, this is my plan. I want you to go before King David as a mother who mourns for her two lost sons.
4: Sounds interesting. Challenging. Proceed.
5: When you stand before the king, say unto him, O king, thy handmaid had two sons who strove together and out of his...
6: I wish to ask just one question, madam.
4: Yes, your majesty.
6: Hide not the truth from me. Is not Joab, the general of my armies, behind all this? Did he not instruct you just what to do and say?
4: As you say, O king, General Joab did put all these words in my mouth. You are a very wise king to know and perceive the truth behind the goings and comings of the members of your court.
6: General Joab?
5: Long live the king.
6: You wish a reconciliation between me and Absalom?
5: My king's heart yearns after his son Absalom.
6: All right, Joab. You may go to Geshur and bring him back.
5: Thank you, your majesty.
6: But when he returns, Absalom is not to be accepted into full fellowship of the royal family or the court. He is to remain in his family's private apartment. Under no circumstance is he to see me. He has sinned, and he must be punished. Tell him this.
5: Yes, your majesty.
7: Father, father, the field of barley is on fire.
5: Yes, son, I see.
8: Aren't you going to do something about it? Try to put the fire out?
5: The fire is spread too far to put out, but I am going to do something about it. I'm going to see Prince Absalom. One of his servants set the field on fire. I saw and recognized him.
2: Yes, Joab, I did have your barley field set afire. Why? Because I sent for you 2 times and you refused to come. Well, you're here now.
5: What do you want?
2: For 2 years I have been home from Geshur and have not set eyes upon my father's face. It would have been better had I remained in Geshur rather than endure this public disgrace.
5: I shall speak to his majesty about the matter.
6: Joab, you're a meddling old general, concerning yourself with matters that are none of your affair. But I agree, Absalom has been sufficiently punished. I shall restore him to his rightful place in the royal household.
9: And it came to pass after this that Absalom prepared him chariots and horses, and 50 men to run before him.

0: Prince Absalom.
1: Oh, isn't he beautiful? He's positively beautiful.
2: Just look at his face, will you? From the top of his head to the tip of his toes, there's not a blemish. What a... Oh.
3: Soon now I shall achieve my goal. I shall be king. King of Israel.
4: King? But your father is king. Surely you... You wouldn't kill your own father to become king.
3: I don't have to take such drastic steps. The people desire me to be their king. They demand it.
4: Oh, so that's why you've been getting up so early in the morning and going to the city gate to talk and sympathize with the people, to win their affection.
3: And to agitate against my father. I have already sent spies throughout all the tribes to promote a rebellion. At the sound of the trumpet, the people of Israel will rise up as one man and proclaim me king, king of Israel.
5: Hail to the new king!
6: Long live King Absalom!
5: Absalom will make a good and a just king!
7: Hail to Absalom, king of Judah!
8: Joab, what have you found out concerning this rumored rebellion of my son Absalom?
9: He has somehow persuaded 200 of our best soldiers to join his forces.
8: Yeah.
9: Also, he has induced Ahithophel to join his side.
8: Ahithophel? He was my best and most trusted counselor.
9: I know, Your Majesty. The conspiracy is gaining strength and momentum. Something must be done, sir, or Absalom will gain control. You will lose the crown. Should I prepare for immediate battle?
8: Battle?
9: To stop Absalom. To protect your crown and Jerusalem.
8: A battle here in Jerusalem? Blood flowing upon its streets? No, no, Joab, this must not be.
9: Absalom is determined to take the crown by force. We must defend
8: this. We must leave Jerusalem. If Absalom fights, it must be outside this holy city. Prepare to depart immediately.
10: And King David went forth from Jerusalem and came to a place afar off and tarried there.
8: At least Jerusalem is saved from the shedding of blood. But what is to come next? Must I battle my own son and perhaps kill him? Or he me?
11: Oh. Thank you for joining us for the Bible in Living Sound. 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
14: Let me make a little prediction here. While the report was undoubtedly factually correct, the statement it made could not have been further from the truth. I'd love for it to be right, but I'm 100% certain it's totally wrong. Public health researchers at Harvard University showed that people who drink two or more sugar-sweetened beverages a day have a far greater chance of dying early than people who drink one or less a month. Now, this is soda, sports drinks, and sugar-sweetened fruit drinks. Now, some people are predicting this report will mean the death of soda, that people are going to stop drinking soda. But since when have people ever given up bad things? It was stated a few years ago that processed meat causes cancer. Sales weren't affected at all. A simple change, don't drink sugary drinks, will lengthen your life. There are simple things you can do for your health. Paul wrote in 1 Corinthians 6:19, "Do you not know that your body is the temple of the Holy Spirit in you, whom you have from God, and you are not your own?" He then said, "For you were bought at a price. Therefore glorify God in your body and in your spirit, which are God's." This is public news now. Sugary drinks shorten your life. There are about 10 teaspoons of sugar in a can of many soda drinks, more in others. The human body absolutely was not designed to ingest that much sugar in one hit. But now that we know this, are we going to change? People know that smoking kills, yet they still smoke. Alcohol is an industry that has blood all over its hands, but alcohol sales are still strong. If you ask, "Will this affect my salvation?" you're absolutely asking the wrong question. The question is this: there are simple things we can do to honor God, but are we willing to do them? I'm John Bradshaw for It Is Written. Follow us on Facebook, Twitter, and Instagram. Let's live today by every word.
0: So many scriptures were devoted to the subject of love. We're told over and over again to love each other. Do we really know what love is? It's certainly a subject that's been exhausted, but I think it bears talking about it one more time. Stay tuned. That's our topic on this edition of Daughters of Promise. I'm Christine Wurtzen. I can love someone who badly needs it because I will be glorified for loving the unlovely. I know Christian ministries who treat their employees badly, but when they're hurting, they rush to their side. This is confusing for the one who needs love and is most always self-serving. I can also sow good deeds in the name of love to enhance my reputation. How many philanthropic ventures are carried out to enhance someone's perception in the marketplace? And I can also give lavish gifts to friends and family members so that I get attention. I may have a need to give the best gift, show everyone else up, and have people praise me for choosing something no one else would have chosen. If I give you a coat, encourage you to wear it, and then admire it on you, I can do all this so that you'll thank me again and again for making such a great choice. None of the examples I've given resembles the kind of love Jesus gives to us, but each can certainly look like love. Most of us are so desperate to be loved that we have at times fallen for proclamations of "I love you" that were entirely self-serving. When we woke up and saw the counterfeit, it was painful. When I love poorly, Jesus is veiled. When I love well, the ache in another's heart for God rises to the surface. For Daughters of Promise, I'm Christine Wurtzen.
15: Psalm 121.
16: I will lift up mine eyes unto the hills, from whence cometh my help. My help cometh from the Lord, which made heaven and earth. He will not suffer thy foot to be moved. He that keepeth thee will not slumber. Behold, he that keepeth Israel shall neither slumber nor sleep. The Lord is thy keeper. The Lord is thy shade upon thy right hand. The sun shall not smite thee by day, nor the moon by night. The Lord shall preserve thee from all evil. He shall preserve thy soul. The Lord shall preserve thy going out and thy coming in from this time forth and even forevermore.
15: Psalm 114.
17: When Israel went out of Egypt, the house of Jacob from a people of strange language, Judah was his sanctuary and Israel his dominion. The sea saw it and fled. Jordan was driven back. The mountains skipped like rams and the little hills like lambs. What ailed thee, O thou sea, that thou fleddest? Thou Jordan, that thou wast driven back? Ye mountains, that ye skipped like rams and ye little hills like lambs? Tremble, thou earth, at the presence of the Lord, at the presence of the God of Jacob, which turned the rock into a standing water, the flint into a fountain of waters.
18: Therefore, all things whatsoever ye would that men should do to you, do ye even so to them.
19: A Love Language Minute. Here's Dr. Gary Chapman on the power of the ears and the tongue.
20: Men have to understand that if a woman is concerned about something, we've got to listen to her. We've got to find out what the concern is. Most of the time, it's simple little things that we could change in a moment and make the whole thing much, much better for her. The Old Testament says life and death is in the power of the tongue. And many times, when we're irritated with something, we so focus on those things that our spouse gets the idea that we don't love them, that we don't appreciate all the good things they're doing, that we're nagging them about some little things. So I'm just telling you, positive words are powerful motivators to men. And when they feel affirmed by their wife, they're more likely to make changes.
21: 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For more, visit 5lovelanguages.com.
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23: Now a look at your afternoon weather on Charlotte Christian Talk Radio. Sunny today with a high near 76 and lows around 48. Sunny tomorrow with a high of 80 and lows around 51. For your Sunday, sunny with a high near 80 and lows around 54. And for Monday, sunny with a high near 79 and lows around 56. That's your afternoon weather on Charlotte Christian Talk Radio.
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25: God's Word says a husband and wife become one flesh, but it doesn't say anything about prenups. 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It's true, you won't find prenuptial agreement in your concordance. So, does that mean a Christian should never have one? We'll talk about that first today. Then we have some great questions lined up for you. But don't call in today because we're pre-recorded. 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Biblical wisdom for your financial decisions. A prenuptial agreement, or prenup, is a contract couples agree on before marriage. It outlines how their assets, money, property, and other possessions will be divided if they divorce. Who gets the house? Who gets the car? How will the finances be split up? All of these questions are answered in a prenup. Many argue that such agreements make practical sense, ensuring that difficult financial conversations happen while couples are still, quote, in love. But as a Christian, should you consider getting one? Well, God's design is that in marriage, two become one. Genesis 2:24 lays the foundation for this principle. A man leaves his father and mother and is united to his wife, and they become one flesh. Paul expands on this in 1 Corinthians 7:4, teaching that even our bodies are no longer our own in marriage, but belong to our spouse. In God's plan for marriage, everything is to be shared. There's no mine or yours, only ours. The pursuit of oneness is central to a thriving marriage. Further, God views marriage as a covenant relationship. Paul compares the nature of marriage to the covenantal relationship between Christ and his church. In Ephesians 5, 31 and 32, he writes, "Therefore a man shall leave his father and mother and hold fast to his wife, and the two shall become one flesh." This mystery is profound, and I'm saying that it refers to Christ and the church.
1: God's design for marriage is meant to be a picture of His love for His people, a relationship built on love, sacrifice, grace, and mutual respect. When centered on Him, it is a gift that reflects the message of the gospel to the world. Now, while prenups might seem practical, it's essential to consider the potential harm one might do to the unity of a Christian marriage. Frequent faith and finance contributor Dr. Art Rayner shares three possible messages that come up from a prenup being brought into the equation. Number one, distrust in the relationship. A prenup often suggests someone feels the need to protect their assets, which can imply a lack of trust. This can hurt because it reveals that one partner may not feel fully comfortable entrusting their life to the other. Number two, doubt about the marriage's longevity. Prenups can reflect concern that the marriage might not last, essentially preparing for a divorce before the marriage even begins. This uncertainty can undermine the covenant commitment God intends for marriage. And third, one partner isn't fully committed. In a biblical marriage, everything, including finances, should be shared. A prenup may indicate that one partner is not fully committed to the oneness God desires, leaving room for mine and yours instead of ours. So, now that we've established what a prenup can communicate when proposed, does that mean that a prenup always indicates disunity? Or are there ways that a prenup can actually foster unity? Let's look at an example. If one or both spouses have children from previous marriages with inheritances at stake, a prenup can actually communicate to the children that you are pursuing marriage for the right reasons and that you seek their highest good when it comes to doing what's best for them. Of course, this decision should be made with much prayer and wisdom from godly counsel and advice to see if this legal arrangement suits your situation. This helps ensure that the hard questions are answered about the marriage and that the husband and wife's intentions are carefully examined before moving forward. Ultimately, marriage is a covenant that reflects Christ's relationship with the church, which is built on trust, sacrifice, and unity. While there may be legitimate reasons to use a prenup, it should never replace the trust and commitment that are foundational to Christian marriage. Both spouses should prayerfully consider their motivations and seek to align their relationship with God's design for unity and oneness in every area of life. The process should involve open conversations about finances and trust, ensuring that any agreement serves the marriage rather than undermines it. As you both ponder whether a prenup is right for your situation, we hope that we've provided you with some things to consider as you pray about this decision. All right, we're going to head to a break, so don't go anywhere. Still a lot more to come, even though we're away from the studio today and you shouldn't call in. We have some great questions that you're really going to enjoy as we continue to apply God's wisdom to your financial decisions. 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
1: We're going to dive in today. Let's begin in Montana. Hi, Christy. Go ahead.
7: Hi. I have a question about more differences between prepaid cards and credit cards, but my main goal is to figure out there's differences between them. There's good and bad, and I'm not sure what's all the benefits and downsides of both. But my main goal is to figure out what's the best prepaid card.
1: Okay. Yeah, very good. And what is it you're looking for in why you choose the prepaid over the credit card? And I'll give you my thoughts on it, but I'm just curious why you're going that direction initially.
7: I've seen so many people go into credit card debt because they're borrowing money and then they have to pay it back.
1: Yes.
7: And my thought was it'd be really, really hard to go into debt with a prepaid card because it's your money, and once you spend your money, it's gone.
1: Yes. Yeah, that's exactly right. So that is true. Now, there is kind of something that rides along in the middle, and that's what's called a secured credit card, which basically is where you put a certain amount on deposit. They then issue the credit card against it, using that as collateral. So as opposed to an unsecured card where they're extending you a line of credit, you don't have any money on deposit. There is no collateral. They're just using your credit score or credit worthiness to determine how much to give you in the form of that line of credit. And then you're able to charge up to the limit, and then you have to pay it back as agreed. And if you don't, that's when you have, you know, they're going to damage your credit by reporting you as late. They're going to, you know, go after you from a collection standpoint, could even seek a legal judgment against you. With a secured credit card, it's different than a prepaid card, but you are putting up the collateral. So it does provide kind of that ceiling, so to speak, because you will not be able to charge beyond what you have on deposit, and you can use it just like a credit card. Now, with a prepaid card, it's similar. The only difference is, you know, which is why I would encourage you not to go the prepaid route, is the prepaid credit card doesn't have the same backing with the federal laws that require the protections around liability. So with a credit card, legally, a credit card holder is responsible for no more than $50 in unauthorized purchases, and you have no liability if you report it before the thief can use it. But even if they do, it's only up to $50, and a lot of credit cards will take full responsibility even for the first dollar, up to 50, even though the law requires 50 or less. Most, you know, American Express, Discover, MasterCard, and Visa, most of them these days take full responsibility for unauthorized purchases. Debit cards, there is that same, you know, as long as you report it within two business days, it is a $50 limit. The problem is, you know, the money comes out of the account and you got to wait for them to return it. And that can lead to other problems if you have some automated transactions set up and all of a sudden those aren't paid, you know, and so now you get late fees and that type of thing. With prepaid cards in general, you don't have that federal consumer protection against unauthorized transactions. Now, again, many vendors will step in and say, we're going to protect you for fraudulent
8: activity as long as you report it quickly. They just don't have to because there's not the federal consumer protection in the same way that you have with a credit card. Now, with all of these, I would send you either to Bankrate.com or NerdWallet.com. Either of those sites would give you up-to-date reviews on all of the various options that exist with both, you know, the traditional unsecured cards, with the secured cards. You know, you could even look at the prepaid, although there's not as much to look at there other than just what liabilities they're, protections they're offering. Does that make sense, though, Christy?
7: Yes. The main reason why I was looking at cards is because I wanted to get away from using my debit card, since having to use more and more plastic here in Montana. And I don't like doing that. I've always been a check or cash person. And
8: yeah.
7: And now with stuff having to be shipped in, like you have to prepay for it, which is a card, and I don't like doing that. That's why I want something secure.
8: I get it, and I totally get it. And I think that's why, you know, a lot of folks are looking at these other alternatives, because we're becoming more and more of a cashless society, right or wrong. I think, you know, you can make a case both ways. But I think the extent to which it becomes, you know, more and more difficult to use. I mean, now I know a lot of restaurants, at least where I live, that won't even allow you to pay with cash. I mean, it's just, you know, right there on the door. We're a cashless operation. And, you know, you only can use credit or debit. Now, I think that's where the secured credit card, though, Christy, may provide you, you know, something that's helpful, because, you know, you get the benefits of that credit card with the Visa or MasterCard logo, or you can kind of swipe it and use it. But you have the protection of not being able to charge beyond what's on deposit. So, you know, you can never get in trouble with it. Does that make sense?
7: Okay. So it's almost pretty much like a prepaid card.
8: It is, but it's still a credit card, so you get the federal protections and the liability protection, but the benefit is it's secured by what you put on deposit. So even though you're not spending your money down, they're not going to let you charge more than what you have on deposit, because that way, if you're ever unable to pay, they'll just grab the money in the account, and but it protects you because you can't spend beyond what's there on deposit. So what you want to do is go to nerdwallet.com or bankrate.com and look at the reviews for secured credit cards. Thanks for calling. Let's go to St. Louis. Hi, Joyce. How can I help?
9: I have come into some funds that I'd like to be able to get some advice on, in terms of a small amount. You're talking about $20,000. And I'm trying to figure out the best way to invest it. So if you could give me a few pointers, it would be great.
8: I'd be happy to, Joyce. So you came into $20,000, and, you know, as you think about how you might use this in the future, what kind of time horizon would you attach to your use of this money?
9: It's not something that I need right now, so I think it will be ongoing. I want to be able to help to build my reserves, use this money to do that. And if it's
8: entire
9: interest-bearing account, that'd be pretty safe, I guess.
8: Sure.
9: But...
8: yeah, you use the word reserves. I like that. So what we would typically call your emergency fund or your emergency reserves, we'd like for you to have 3 to 6 months worth of expenses. So if you were to total up all your bills on a monthly basis and then multiply that by three, or as much as six, that'd be a great starting point for your reserves. Do you have some emergency savings already set aside prior to receiving this $20,000, or would this really be it?
9: Just a little. You know, it's probably enough for 1 month.
8: Okay. 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
10: Welcome
0: to The Christian Working Woman. I'm Jennifer Miller, and today I want to explore the thought that boundaries are bad. Now, I don't mean the boundaries we choose for ourselves. I like those boundaries because I'm in control of them. But what about boundaries in life that I'm not in control of, that I don't choose? Maybe being a caregiver for an aging parent limits your time and resources. Maybe a physical condition keeps you from certain types of activities. Financial need might require you to work.

more and limit your ability to serve in an area of interest. These boundaries often derail the plan we had set and can be so disappointing. But Psalm 16:5-6 provides encouragement. It says, "Lord, you have assigned to me my portion and my cup. You have made my lot secure. The boundary lines have fallen for me in pleasant places. Surely I have a delightful inheritance." So this psalmist paints a picture of the Lord giving him a God-ordained lot. Just picture a yard with a fence around it. And just like a plot of land is portioned out and the boundaries of it are marked, the Lord in his wisdom has given you and me a lot. Psalm 16 says that this lot is secure. It has set boundaries that are good. The psalmist even goes as far as to use the word pleasant, and that this set amount leads to a delightful inheritance. God, in his perfect and loving wisdom, has placed certain limits in your life for your good. These boundaries are not meant to harm you, but to serve as guardrails, to lead you to the specific work God has for you at this time. That doesn't mean I just resign myself to the hard things and never seek change. Of course not. But it does mean that I can humbly and even joyfully accept what God allows in my life at this season because I know it has been filtered through the hands of my Father who loves me. What unique and specific boundaries has the Father allowed in your life? Take a good look at your lot. And thank God for it. For now, it is the means to guide your time, energy, and talents toward what the Lord desires you to pursue. I'm so thankful you could join me this week. I hope you have a wonderful weekend worshiping with your church family, and we'll see you next week for more encouragement from your friends at The Christian Working Woman.

0: 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Let's go out to West Virginia. David, how can I help you?
1: Okay. Well, I didn't think I'd get through. I would have written some notes down, and I was driving. So anyway, my wife and I are considering, we have a home where it's paid for, probably worth $100, $100 and a quarter, live in rural West Virginia. But we were considering the reverse mortgage. She had mentioned it to me and one of my kids. My kids are all stable financially, and they said, one of them said, why don't you just get a reverse mortgage and enjoy the rest of your life a little more? So that's kind of where I'm at.
0: Okay, yeah, very good. Well, it's a great question here, David, and I think you're hitting on something that a lot of people who look to a reverse mortgage, what we call officially a home equity conversion mortgage, which is the federally insured reverse mortgage available to homeowners today, as long as you're at least 62, so you would qualify, and that's really the only type of mortgage of this kind that I would consider, what's called a HECM. But this can be a great tool, primarily because of what you described, and that is we have a lot of Americans who get to this season of life. They haven't saved quite as much as they would have liked to. Maybe they have a mortgage, maybe they don't. But they're living kind of right up to the edge on a fixed income that doesn't really give them any margin. And yet they've got this pretty significant asset under their feet called their home equity. They want to stay in their home, maybe because it meets the needs they have as aging adults, or maybe because they need to do some work to it, and that further underscores the need to tap into some of that home equity to make it so that it is conducive to an aging adult, to for you to stay there, you know, for as long as you can. And their kids, to your point, you know, are financially stable. And although they'll certainly be grateful for what you pass along to them, they don't want the home. It would get sold, and they'd much rather, you know, prefer that you have some flexibility, some margin, some extra funds that you could enjoy in this season of life than they would getting 100% of the equity out of the house after your passing. And if there was a balance on that reverse mortgage because the payment is optional and the house was sold, then they'd be glad to be able to pay off that mortgage and then, you know, take whatever is coming their way from the balance plus whatever else you leave behind. So that's really kind of the big idea. Most people get it not as a monthly check, although that is an option. Most people get it as a line of credit. And so they have the ability to tap in to maintain the home, to make improvements, to take a trip, you know, for some annual spending maybe that doesn't fit nicely into the monthly spending plan. And again, because there's no payment required, whatever you borrow grows over time with interest and fees, but so does your home. Because remember, your home is appreciating too. And so a lot of people find that, you know, at the end of the day, you know, yes, there's a balance that has to be satisfied, just like a forward mortgage at your passing or when you move out. But, you know, there's still quite a bit of equity left that can be passed along to heirs or to ministry. But let me stop there, David, and get any specific questions you have on that.
1: Okay. The money that now you don't per se give us a check for the amount of the house. It goes, and there are other fees involved. Is that correct?
0: That's right. Right up front, because this is a non-recourse loan, which just simply means you or nor your heirs will owe more than the home's value when it's sold. So let's say, worst case scenario, your house declined in value. Doesn't happen very often, but let's say it did. And let's say you borrowed as much as you could, which might be, you know, 50 or 60% of the home's value, maybe 70% as you age. And let's say with interest that grew and your home value plummeted, the FHA is coming in and saying, we're going to cover the difference if at any point your home is not worth as much as the loan. And in order for them to do that, they're going to charge you 2% right up front as a fee. And then there's other fees, and then, of course, interest, which is pretty consistent with whatever the prevailing interest rates of the day are. Now, do they write you a lump sum check? They could. Most people don't do that, though. Most people, again, get either a line of credit that they have available to them, or they get a, you know, some mailbox money, essentially a check every month. And usually, you know, you have available to you up to somewhere between 40 and 60% of the home's equity, depending on your age.
1: Yeah, and we would not want to do that. I think the line of credit absolutely sounds like the wise choice. But now with that money that is there, you know, the line of credit was the money that is there. Is it going to be drawing interest during that time?
0: No, it's going to be accruing interest, meaning so just like any mortgage, this happens to be reverse, which means that you don't have to make a payment. Forward mortgage, you do make a payment, but there's a cost to those funds being available to you once you draw them out, and it's you know, that balance that you owe is growing with interest. Now, there's not interest added to it while it's sitting there as an unused line of credit. But they're not crediting you interest either. But remember, that equity that's in your home is not earning interest right now. All you're enjoying is the appreciation of the value of your home, but you're not earning interest on it. And that would be true with the line of credit as well.
1: Okay. So now you can connect me with the proper people to that are reputable to do this.
0: I'd be happy to. Yeah, we have a longtime partner here at sponsor of Faith and Finance called Movement Mortgage. The gentleman who leads the team there, the reverse team at Movement, is a Christ follower. He's written a book on this topic. He joins us on the program regularly. His name is Harlan Akala. Let's do this, David. Hang on the line. I'm going to get your information. I'm going to send you a copy of Harlan's book as our gift to you. And then our team will get you connected. So you can answer all of your questions. But David, it sounds like you're thinking through this well, and I concur, this could be a great option for you. God bless you, my friend. Thanks for calling today. Hey, we're going to take a quick break and then be back with much more. Stick around.
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0: 19. 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
5: Hi, I'm Johnny Erickson Tata. And California is beautiful, but there's nothing quite like my home state of Maryland. 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There are wooden mallets for cracking crabs, Old Bay seasoning and vinegar for dipping crab meat. There's even a University of Maryland poster on the wall. Surrounding myself with familiar things makes me so hungry for home. And I do the same thing when I get homesick for heaven. I read the book of Revelation. I talk about the Lord's return. I dream of the day of being clothed in righteousness. Friend, today, if you are feeling a little tired of living in this sin-sick world, surround yourself with a few verses about heaven or beautiful old hymns about the Lord's return, and then get hungry for your eternal home.
0: Delighted to have you with us today on Faith and Finance Live. We're not here today. Our team is away from the studio. This is pre-recorded, so don't call in, but we've got some great questions we lined up in advance. 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Just click Give. Thanks in advance. All right, back to the phones we go. Jeff in Oklahoma has been waiting patiently. Go ahead, sir.
6: Yes, Rob. How are you doing?
0: I'm doing great.
6: First, I want to say, Lord bless you and your ministry. You're a great inspiration to us that listen to you.
0: Thank you.
6: My question was, I tried researching it myself, and I was trying to figure out how they figure the capital gains when you pull money out of your 401k. I got lost in the weeds on that because the reason I say that, because God has kind of blessed me in my stupidity, so to speak. when I started in 401k as a younger man, I didn't know how to invest it, so I just put it all in company stock, invested it within the 401k with my company stock, and then at that time it was trading at, you know, $20-something a share the whole time I was there. Well, now it's over $1,200 a share, and I still have it in there.
0: Wow.
6: And I was wondering how they figure the capital gains when you go to pull it out, since you put it in at such a varying rate over the years.
0: Yeah, wow, incredible. Well, so it is in a 401k, right? This is not a employee stock ownership program or anything like that.
6: It's a true 401k.
0: Okay. Yes. So if it's inside a 401k, there are no capital gains. It's actually pretty simple. So what happens is the money goes in pre-tax, and so you exclude the amount that you're deferring through your salary into the 401k from your taxable income. It grows tax deferred, so no capital gains along the way. And when you pull it out, there are no capital gains. You simply add your withdrawal amount to your taxable income in the year of the withdrawal. And so whatever you pull out, so the idea would be during your working years, you're saving and getting the deduction for the contributions. And then at some point, as God redirects you to whatever he has next for you in that retirement season of life, where perhaps you're no longer working for pay, then you replace the income you were getting from your employer with systematic withdrawals from your 401k. And the IRS is just going to ask that you pay income tax on that withdrawal in the year that you take it out. But there's never any capital gains for a 401k.
6: Wow. Okay. Okay.
0: Yeah.
6: That's awesome. Okay.
0: Yeah. Well, so you're in great shape. What have you put away, Jeff, in that 401k?
6: Right now I have about almost $600,000 in that account.
0: Incredible.
6: Lord willing, I still have about 10 more years worth of work, but with a different company, and I put in that 401k also. So
0: awesome. Yeah, that's great. Well, see, here's the thing, is that Social Security was never intended to cover more than 35 to 40% of your pre-retirement income. Most people live on about 80% of their pre-retirement income. So the idea that you would build up this 401k, which maybe in a decade, it's, you know, $750,000, maybe even pushing $1 million, depending on how the market does. Then all of a sudden, if at that point you turn that into a systematic withdrawal of, let's say, 4% a year, that would allow you to pull out perhaps $40,000 a year from that, you know, $1 million or close to it 401k, never see that principal dip below that, you know, balance you have at retirement over time, and, you know, use that to supplement your Social Security so you can maintain your lifestyle and pursue whatever God has for you in that next season.
6: Oh yes, you can't outgive God. I mean, there's
0: That's
6: no way you could do it.
0: And, exactly,
6: you know,
0: right.
6: He truly blessed me.
0: Awesome. Well, listen, Jeff, the Lord's giving you some wisdom there. And I think, you know, the key for you right now is to make sure you're properly diversified. Despite what happened with you being highly concentrated in that company stock that did exceedingly well, I wouldn't recommend that going forward, because in the same way that you had a single stock run up quite a bit, if you had the same thing happen on the downside, you could lose quite a bit, which is why Ecclesiastes encourages us to, you know, diversify and not put all our eggs in one basket. Are you in a much broader investment strategy now?
6: I need to spread that one out. I have a different 401k through my company I'm with now that I have it diversified. But yeah, I need to get, it's with T. Rowe Price, and I'll need to get with one of their, I have free counseling with them that I could get to, and I'll need to get with them to how to diversify it out. And
0: got it. Yeah, I think that would.
6: Thinking along them same lines.
0: Yeah, that being highly concentrated in company stock is a bit more risky than you want to be. You probably don't want more than 10% in any one company, especially where you're working. So you'd want the rest of it kind of spread out in a good, broad, diversified portfolio. But yeah, I agree. The folks at T. Rowe Price should be able to help you do that. Well, listen, all the best to you, Jeff. Thanks for being on the program today, sir. God bless you. Let's go to Iowa. Sherry, go ahead.
7: Hi, I'm trying to help my mom. She's 87 almost, and she's got a revocable trust. Her house is in there. We're putting her life insurance in there because the life insurance needs to pay off her home equity line of credit eventually. So my question is, she has a car. What do we do with the car?
0: Yeah. Generally, most estate planning attorneys do not recommend titling a personal vehicle in a revocable living trust. The reason being, it really creates some unnecessary administrative and insurance complications, and it provides very little additional benefit. Many states have a simple transfer on death document that you can use to make sure that it transfers outside of probate, if that's your concern. You could also take advantage of the small estate procedures if there's not a whole lot else there, specifically for vehicles. But it complicates the DMV paperwork and the insurance, and really the value of a vehicle, especially as it depreciates over time, just doesn't justify the added complexity.
7: So do I do the transfer on death now? Like, she would do that now on her car title?
0: Yes, exactly, if it's available. So that would be a great option to put it in place now rather than wait.

0: beneficiaries. So essentially what you would say is, I want to name my three daughters equal shares, 33 1/3% each, or different percentages. But that allows for, you know, the efficient transfer of any asset, whether it's a retirement account with a beneficiary or a checking or a savings account or a car, to be able to pass, you know, efficiently. It also could run through, you know, the estate process through the probate process, which again, if everything is handled or most things are handled through the trust, then there wouldn't be a whole lot left, you know, that would need to run through probate. So it could be done, you know, on a very simple basis, which would make it, you know, not very complicated at all. But if your state allowed the TOD on the car, then she could just name you all equally, and then the car would be sold and the proceeds would be split according to the equal shares.
1: So your advice is, if Iowa has a TOD, do it. Otherwise, let it go through probate. Those would be the two best options, cleanest, easiest options.
0: Exactly. Yes. Just because, you know, it's a relatively small asset. If the goal is simply to pass it directly to heirs and avoid probate, then the TOD is going to be the simplest tool. And just given the value of the car and some of the complexities it will create with the DMV and insurance, I just don't think it's worth you know, going through the hassle of trying to retitle it in the name of the trust. The TOD would accomplish it exactly the way you want. Thanks for your call, Sherry. We appreciate you being on the program. God bless you. We'll be right back.
2: The Greek philosopher Aristotle quoted the poet Agathon, who at one time said something very much like, "Even God cannot change the past." Think about the past. What's done is done. Gavrilo Princip shot Archduke Franz Ferdinand and World War I erupted. What if he hadn't? But he did. That can't be undone. The unkindness committed by one spouse towards another happened and won't ever unhappen. Maybe the result of that was a marriage dissolved and lives in upheaval. The harsh words spoken can't be unspoken. The unkind deed can't be undone. If the Titanic had slowed down and changed its course, if the warnings about the O-rings on the space shuttle Challenger had been heeded, if the drunk driver had made the decision to take a taxi instead of driving. But what's done is done. Agathon was right. The past cannot be changed. But at the same time, he was kind of wrong in that God can do something about the past. David sinned terribly, and while the results of his transgression were as they were, God forgave David for his past. Solomon, Paul, King Manasseh, all forgiven by God. Their past sins were forgiven. So what does your past look like? Considering all have sinned, there are undoubtedly parts of your past you prefer were forgotten. Thankfully, they are. God telling us through Isaiah, "I, even I, am he who blots out your transgressions for my sake, and I will not remember your sins." Isaiah 43:20. God isn't going to change the fact that Mount Vesuvius erupted in 79 AD, or that a tsunami wrought havoc in Asia in 2004, or that President Kennedy was assassinated. But he's willing to forgive your past, and in so doing, give you a bright, eternal future. I'm John Bradshaw. For it is written.
3: A new creation in Christ Jesus. This is Ken Ham, an editor of the guide, The War on Gender and Marriage. Yesterday, I shared a study that found male and female athletes have different race times. And that's true, no matter how they choose to identify. Well, that's a study only considered necessary because we live in a world that has rejected the obvious truth from God's word and science. But it's no surprise this study confirmed God's word. Men and women aren't the same. And simply declaring oneself to be a male or a female doesn't change reality. Truth is found in God's word, and ultimately in the person of Jesus, who gives those who come to him a new identity. Not rooted in self, but in being made a new creation in Christ Jesus.
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5: 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Thanks so much for being with us today, and we hope

0: you'll stick around and enjoy the rest of the program.
1: All right, let's head back to the phones. We're going to get to as many questions as we can between now and the end of the program. To Cleveland. Hi, Drew. Go ahead.
2: Hey, Rob. Thanks for taking my call. I enjoy the show.
1: Sure. Thanks.
2: So I enjoy hearing about the faith-based alternatives, and I've investigated some of them, and it seems like the fees, whether it's the sales charge or the expense ratios, are fairly high compared with, you know, a product from Vanguard or Schwab or something like that. And sometimes they're also not nearly as diversified. So I'd be curious to kind of get your perspective on that.
1: Yeah, it's a good question. I mean, I think you need to compare apples to apples in the sense that, you know, you've got to look at managed account mutual funds versus index funds. You know, I would say anything that's under 1.5% is in the reasonable range. And there's no question that fees have been coming down. And so there's been a lot of pressure on fees to come down. We know, you know, Fidelity, for instance, came out with their first free ETF not too long ago, and others are following suit. But at the same time, when you have an actively managed portfolio, you know, you're going to pay for it. And, you know, the good news is that the studies, and one just came out recently, Tim McCready of Brightlight, who's, you know, really taken an interest in this whole faith-based investing space, the studies will show that you don't have to give up performance, even net of, with the faith-based investing funds, which is good. Now, you need to look at share class, so that would be one thing I would tell you, and the share classes that, you know, don't have the front-end sales charges, in some cases are going to have higher minimum investments, in some cases that'll go up as high as $100,000 for a minimum investment, but that's where you're going to get the lowest, you know, net expenses, you know, around 1.2% for probably, you know, most of these funds. So I would factor in fees, no doubt. You don't want to just discount it completely and ignore it. I would always look at the various share classes to find the one that's the best fit for you. And if you have the capital to buy the institutional classes where you're going to put in higher minimums, that's going to give you the opportunity to get those expense ratios down much lower. But at the end of the day, what I would say to you is that the performance is there in this category versus their peers, and that includes net of fees. So I would, you know, love for you to have the opportunity, if this is a conviction, to be aligned with your values, get great performance, and yet, you know, still be mindful of the fees at the end of the day. Does that make sense?
2: Yeah, it does. Thank you.
1: Okay, I appreciate it, and it's a question, Drew. I'm not dismissing it at all, and I do think we've got to, you know, look at that as one piece of the equation, but just make sure you're looking at the whole picture before you make the decision. To Arkansas. Hi, Raymond. How can I help you?
3: I'm here in Arkansas, and my kids are in California out there in San Diego, and, of course, they've told me right out there they're not ever coming to. I got these houses that I paid for, and I've got them fixed up in good shape, got them rented out, and they give me good income. But I know, I just know what's going to happen if I kill over dead. They're going to auction them houses off, and I've been to a lot of house auctions here, and they go real cheap. They don't bring near what they're worth because people don't even come and look at them. They don't clean them up. It is auction them off. And you can pick up a home for anywhere from $30,000 to $60,000. It's worth $120,000 to $200,000. So I don't want that to happen to me. And I was just wanting your advice: should I sell those houses, put that money in a trust for my grandkids to go to school, or what should I do with that?
1: Yeah, it's a great question. I mean, listen, you know, typically folks will have a will at the very least, and you would name an executor of the estate. And the executor named in the will is tasked with managing your estate, and their duties include administering the estate, even selling that home. And so there's no reason that this home would be sold in an auction and kind of a fire sale. I mean, if the executor is doing his or her job, they're, you know, properly marketing and selling these properties to get, you know, the market proceeds, whatever the prevailing selling price is based on the market conditions. And then that would be a part of your estate. After all debts and obligations are settled, then it would be distributed. Now, should you put these into a trust? What would be the benefit of that? Well, you certainly could. The benefits would be, number one, that it would pass

0: outside of probate, you would name, similarly to an executor, you'd name a trustee who'd be tasked with managing, you know, the property, including the sale of the property. And so, you know, I think that would be a nice option for you. And the other benefit of it passing outside of probate would be that, you know, if you wanted the proceeds of the house, the houses, once they're sold, to be distributed to your heirs over time. You didn't want it all to happen at once. Perhaps you wanted to wait and distribute it to the grandkids when they reach a certain age or when they graduate from college. All of that could be done inside a trust, a revocable trust, whereas that would not be able to be done with a will. The will gets settled immediately. But even with a basic will, going back to your original point, there's no reason these houses should be auctioned off. You know, that executor, if they're doing their job, they're going to get, you know, the prevailing market value for the property when it's sold. Does that make sense?
1: Yes, sir. It sure does. And I do have an executor, my younger sister, and okay. I told her what my wishes are. And that's exactly what I'm going to do is as the kids reach age, for college, help them with some college money, and then when they graduate, they can get a lump sum there, too, to help them get started in a business or buy a home or something.
0: Okay, so given what you just said there, Raymond, and I'm not an attorney, but I'll just tell you generally, I think you do want a trust, a revocable trust, because you see, the will has to be settled in its entirety, which means who's ever getting the money is getting it at, you know, around the time of death, whereas a trust, your sister, if she's the trustee, could leave the assets or a portion of the assets in the trust and then distribute them over time based on certain triggering events. So it sounds like given the desires you have and the control you want over the proceeds, you want a trust. So I'd encourage you to go find a godly estate attorney and put that in place. You could get a referral from a CKA on our website, faithfi.com. Let's go to Ohio. Hi, Samantha. Go ahead.
2: Hi. I'm a single mom of three children, and I have limited income, but I was wondering how I can get my credit score up.
0: Yeah. You know, Samantha, being a single parent is challenging, and I get that. I've counseled with hundreds of single families over the years, single moms and dads, and I know how difficult that can be. And so I think, you know, the key is, with regard to a credit score, you know, ultimately what it comes down to is the very best thing you can do, and I know this is going to sound obvious, but I think it just goes without saying, is paying your bills on time. So to the extent you can be an on-time payer every month, that is by far the most important, because payment history accounts for the largest percentage of your score, 35%. So always make at least the minimum payments on any loans that you have. Second, and this is easier said than done, I get that, but just over time, try to reduce any credit card debts. And if you're carrying credit card debt beyond what you're paying off every month, you may want to check with our friends at ChristianCreditCounselors.org to try to get the interest rates down to get them paid off sooner, because the credit utilization ratio, fancy term for basically just how much of your available credit you're using, that's what that means, that makes up 30% of your score. And you'd really want to keep those balances under 30% of the available limit. So getting it down below 30% is really going to impact your score positively. I would say avoid closing older accounts. So try to keep those older accounts in place, because that shows a good, you know, long credit history, and that boosts your score. Limit new credit applications. So new credit inquiries, which constitute what's called a hard inquiry, where you've asked a lender to evaluate your credit for the purpose of extending you a loan, that accounts for 10% of your score. And then finally, and this was a little more challenging to do, and I certainly wouldn't want you to take on a loan and pay interest just for this purpose, but I'll mention it just so you know that it's a factor. That final factor is your credit mix. And so your credit scoring algorithm wants to see that you have a variety of credit types. So credit cards would be one type. Installment loans, like a car loan, would be another type. A mortgage would be a third type. Having a nice credit mix positively impacts your score. But again, not worth taking on debt and paying interest just to boost your credit score. I just wanted you to know that's a factor. So I think those are the primary ones. Maybe one additional kind of bonus tip is make sure you're pulling your credit report at least three times a year at annualcreditreport.com. And the reason is you're going to want to look for inaccuracies or fraudulent activity from accounts that are not yours and dispute those to get those off if they're there, because those would obviously be pulling your score down. But is that helpful to you, Samantha?
2: Yeah. What was the name of that place you mentioned that could help me with my debts?
0: Credit card, sure. 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They've worked with literally thousands of our listeners, Samantha, over the years. They're wonderful, godly folks that just want to help God's people get out of debt. And what'll happen is, if you have credit card debt, they're going to get that into a credit counseling program, which just basically means you're going to get those interest rates reduced, because every creditor has a credit counseling rate predetermined. So if you slide into a credit counseling program through Christian Credit Counselors, all of a sudden that interest rate is dropped, and now that one level monthly payment that you pay through them, a lot more is going to principal, so you can get it paid off 80% faster. Hey, listen, you hang in there. Great to hear from you today. And if we can serve you in any other way in the future, don't hesitate to call. Well, that's going to do it for us today. 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Thank you to my amazing broadcast team. I couldn't do this without them. I hope you have a great rest of your day, and we'll see you next time on Faith and Finance Live.

0: on Christian News Radio Network. I'm Joe Miller. The Northeast bracing for a powerful storm that's still intensifying over the Atlantic. Coastal flood alerts are in effect up and down the East Coast as millions prepare for a nor'easter. Storm expected to bring heavy rain, strong winds, and coastal flooding to the region. That'll take place over the weekend. Pushback on data centers growing across the U.S., but as News Nation's Brooke Schaefer reports, data centers of the future could be heading into orbit.
1: Next week on Thursday, Google is set to launch a test satellite with specialized AI chips into outer space. Google calls it Project Suncatcher because it would use energy from the sun to power it. The New York Times reports that each panel will have a relatively small amount of power. Think enough power to run a hairdryer, but they say it should be enough to complete simple AI tasks from space.
0: However, the timeline for data centers in orbit is still several years away. More news straight ahead, but right now, here's a word from our sponsor.
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0: The Supreme Court handing President Trump a legal victory in his push to keep non-citizens from voting ahead of November's midterm election. The High Court ruled the Trump administration can use the Department of Homeland Security's federal voter database to verify voters' eligibility for now. However, most state laws prevent the purging of voter rolls within 90 days of an election. The Protect College Sports Act expected to have a final vote in the Senate next week. News Nation's Tom Dempsey reports from Capitol Hill.
4: Lawmakers say that this could change the future of college sports. So to dive into this a little bit further, as far as what's a part of this Protect College Sports Act, it sets federal rules for things like transfers, which obviously if you're a fan of college football or college basketball, you know that your team could be impacted by that. The bill allows athletes to make money off their name, image, and likeness, NIL as it's known, and it would allow student athletes to transfer once without losing a year of eligibility.
0: The bill would need at least 51 votes to pass the Senate. It must also pass the House, where a vote could still be weeks away and may face additional challenges. Police still working on a shooting near a Texas high school earlier today. It left one student dead. It happened just off the campus of Westbury High School in Houston. Avengers Endgame Encore is off to a good start in its return to the box office. The 2019 superhero hit made $3.8 million from Thursday previews last night. From Christian News Radio Network, I'm Jim Miller. To hear this and other reports on demand, visit ChristianNewsRadio.org.
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7: Now a look at your afternoon weather on Charlotte Christian Talk Radio. Sunny today with a high near 76 and lows around 48. Sunny tomorrow with a high of 80 and lows around 51. For your Sunday, sunny with a high near 80 and lows around 54. And for Monday, sunny with a high near 79 and lows around 56. That's your afternoon weather on Charlotte Christian Talk Radio.
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11: Hello, listening friends. This is Doug Batchelor. Would you like to hear an amazing fact? Among the first wave of English settlers that set foot rock in 1629 was a Puritan named John Endicott, who came to serve as the first governor of the Massachusetts Bay Colony. In approximately 1630, as his children looked on, Endicott planted one of the first fruit trees to be cultivated in the New World. It was a pear sapling imported from his estate across the Atlantic. At the time, he said, "I hope the tree will love the soil of the Old World, and no doubt, when we have gone, the tree will still be alive." The tree did outlive John Endicott, and his children's children, and many generations that followed. By 1763, colonists noted that the tree, dubbed the Endicott pear tree, was already very old and showing signs of decay. But still, it continued to thrive and bear fruit. In fact, in 1809, the tree had such notoriety that even President John Adams received a special delivery of its pears. After holding fast through scorching heat, freezing cold, and multiple hurricanes which battered the region in the 19th century, the tree became a cherished fixture, and the community erected a wooden fence to protect it. As early as 1852, folks were already proclaiming Endicott's pear tree as the oldest cultivated fruit tree in North America. The old tree was nearly destroyed by vandals in 1964, who chopped off the branches and cut the trunk off about 6 feet above the ground. Still, it recovered and sprouted new branches and more fruit. Although its pears have been described as medium in size, unattractive, and coarse-textured, the tree's amazing tenacity overshadows its mediocre fruit. Today, the tree is surrounded by a chain-link fence on an inconspicuous plot of land hidden behind an office building on Endicott Street in Danvers, Massachusetts. It might be hard to believe, but this original American settler is still alive today and still bearing fruit after 383 years. Friends, you know, the Bible says there's many things a man can learn from a tree. Stay with us. We're going to learn more as Amazing Facts brings you this edition of Bible Answers Live.
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12: My name is John Ross. Good evening, friends, and Pastor Doug, as usual. Let's go ahead and start the program with a word of prayer. Dear Father in heaven, we thank you that we have this opportunity to study the Bible together, and we ask for the Holy Spirit once again to come and guide our hearts and our minds. Be with those who are listening, Lord, and may we all come to a clear and a full understanding of what the Word says, because you've said, we shall know the truth, and the truth will set us free. Mm-hmm. Be with us this evening, in Jesus' name, amen.
11: Amen.
12: Well, Pastor Doug, you opened the program by talking about a remarkable tree. I mean, we know trees live for a long time, but this one, first planted by the early settlers that came over from Europe to the United States, and I understand it's still living today?
11: Yep, that's
12: producing
11: right.
12: Pears?
11: Still produces pears. And, you know, I believe this because you've been to our cabin up in the hills.
12: Mm-hmm.
11: And when we moved to that land 40 years ago, there were old fruit trees there from settlers that came during the gold rush.
12: Mm.
11: And those fruit trees, as of last week, were still there out in the field. And some of the original trees. And again, the pears aren't that good. But they're pretty tenacious. And so I believe every word of it. Imagine that. You know, and that could be what David was thinking of when he said in Psalm 1, if you go to the second verse, speaking about a man who survives and thrives, it says, "His delight is in the law of the Lord, and in his law he meditates day and night, he will be like a tree planted by the rivers of water that brings forth its fruit in season, whose leaf will not wither, and whatever he does will prosper. You know, and again, the Lord says that those who are faithful, they will, their days in heaven will be like the days of a tree, Isaiah 65, verse 22. But, you know, David was comparing a person who listens to the law of the Lord and loves the law of the Lord and follows it. That person will be like a tree that is planted and that is fruitful. The Lord wants us to have the fruits of the Spirit in our life and a determination to put the Word of God before us, and by His grace and Spirit to obey His law helps us to have fruitful lives. And there might be people out there wondering, you don't hear much about it these days, but the truth has not changed, and God still wants Christians to keep the Ten Commandments, not to be saved, but because we are saved, and Jesus said, if you love me, keep my commandments. If you'd like to better understand this relationship between love, the Lord, and the law, we have a special offer for you tonight.
12: We have a study guide that is called Written in Stone, and we'll be happy to send this to anybody who gives us a call. Again, the study guide is called Written in Stone, and the phone number to receive this free resource is 800-835-6747. That is our resource line. Again, the number is 800-835-6747. You can ask for the study guide called Written in Stone, and we'll be happy to send that to who calls and asks. You know, Pastor Doug, we also have some folks who are listening via the Internet outside of North America, and they can also participate in this free offer by simply going to the Amazing Facts website, and they can actually do this Bible study for free online, and they can actually study this lesson called Written in Stone. It's all about God's law, and I think it'll be a great blessing to those who study it. Again, if you have a Bible-related question, friends, the number to call here to the studio this evening is 800-463-7297, 800-463-7297. Well, Pastor Doug, we're ready to go to the phone lines. Our first caller for this evening is Sophia, listening in Ontario. Sophia, welcome to the program.
13: Hi, Pastor Doug. Hi, Pastor Ross.
11: Hi.
13: My question is, the Bible says that our sins will be cast to the bottomless sea if we ask for forgiveness.
11: Mm-hmm.
13: So on Judgment Day, will our sins be read out aloud for everyone to hear that are already forgiven?
11: No. That's a quick two-letter, one-word answer. If we have come to Christ and confessed our sins and repented of our sins, then He washes away our sins. And in the day of the judgment, now everybody does stand before the Lord. The Bible's pretty clear. All will stand before the judgment seat. Christ stands on our behalf. He pleads His blood, and all of our sins have been paid for. And so they're basically under the blood, as the song says. So, thank heavens that when we repent of our sins and confess our sins and forsake our sins, God says He casts them into the depths of the sea. And I heard a pastor say, and He sets up a no fishing sign. So He doesn't want them being fished up again.
13: Okay.
11: Matter of fact, I think it's in Ezekiel 18, it says that if the wicked man turns from his wickedness, all of his sins will not be remembered.
13: Okay.
11: And so there's a lot of promises. That's a relief, isn't it?
13: Yes, it is.
11: For me and you. So,
13: okay.
11: Hey, God bless. And you will enjoy our study guide on the law. We'll send you a free copy if you'd like, Sophia.
12: The number to call again is 800-835-6747. You can answer the study guide called Written in Stone. We'll be happy to send that to anybody who calls and asks. Our next caller is Dennis, and he's listening in California. Dennis, welcome to the program.
14: Yes, thank you very much for being there for us.
11: Thank you.
14: In light of the struggle in Israel today with the Palestinians and stuff like that, I've been wondering if when, I think it was in 2 Samuel, it said that God didn't intend for us to have kings. And yet, I think Israel said, we want to have kings like the other tribes
11: right
14: in the land. And it just seems like every sin, from the apple on the tree, the multiple wives of Abraham and Jacob, and every human idea seems to sidetrack God's intentions. And I'm just wondering, what did He intend for Israel to be? A strong, conquering, dominant nation, or almost an angelic example to the world?
11: Well, he said that he wanted them to be, and Pastor Ross will look this up. I know where it is in 2 Peter, but it's also in, I think, Leviticus, maybe even Exodus, where it says he wanted to be a nation of kings and priests. I think it's even repeated in Revelation that they will live and reign with Christ. So he didn't want them to have a single king over them, but the Lord said, I am their king.
13: Mm-hmm.
11: And so I'm sure every tribe was to have leaders and judges and patriarchs, but they were to be a nation of priests that were to bring the other nations to God. They were to make atonement and intercede and lead the other nations to God. And it was really during the time of Solomon, they got as close as they could get to the ideal. And I know that during the time of Solomon, he, of course, was a king. But like when the Queen of Sheba and other nations were coming to Israel to learn about their God that had blessed them so much.
13: Mm-hmm.
11: That was what God wanted them to do, is to lead the others to him, to be a light on a hill as a kingdom. But he wanted the people to trust in him as king and not to look to a single man.
14: Yeah. Could there be an application to today?
11: Well, now it's the church. Peter says, now we are to be a nation of, we're a royal priesthood. We're a holy nation. And so we are a nation of kings and priests that, you know, the Lord says he's given us a kingdom. And it tells us that we're a holy priesthood. So now it really applies to the church, both Jew and Gentile.
14: Is there any hope for what's going on over there in Israel today?
11: I hope so. I think in 1 week, Pastor Ross and I will be there, and we're watching the headlines as they're lobbing missiles back and forth between Syria and Israel.
14: Yeah.
11: We're going anyway.
14: About 40 miles away from the point of Armageddon.
11: Well, you know what? You would be interested. I just finished a 3-part series last week on Armageddon. And let me see. You can probably get that on my Facebook page. Mm-hmm. Just go to the Facebook page and scroll down a little bit. You'll see all the messages. Armageddon Part 1, 2, and 3, and I talk about that.
14: Uh-huh.
11: You'll enjoy that.
14: Great.
11: Oh, well, thank you.
14: That.
11: Appreciate your call.
14: Mm-hmm.
11: Take care,
14: thank
11: Dennis.
14: Thank you very much.
11: Bye-bye.
12: Our next caller that we have is Barbara, listening in South Carolina. Barbara, welcome to the program.
15: Thank you. My question is, I would like to preface it with saying I respect you both very much. I watched the prophecycode.com 2012. A friend sent it to me, and I watched all of the videos, and I decided I've got to go visit this church. Mm. I did visit the church. I got baptized in 2013. My husband never did join, but our New Year's resolution was to observe the Sabbath every Sabbath since January 1st, 2013.
11: Mm-hmm.
15: I was recently disfellowshipped from my church, and we had started a new one, and I was disfellowshipped because I wanted to study about the Godhead, or the God, the Holy Spirit.
11: Mm-hmm.
15: I had been exposed to, you know, the truth about the Father, the one true God, and that he has a truly begotten Son. I watched a sort of a debate that Doug Batchelor did with a guy named Steve. I think I saw it yesterday.
11: Yeah.
15: And I would like to ask you to have a similar situation with a one true God believer, and our representative will come to you, to your venue, to where you're comfortable, and in a respectful way to be able to discuss this, because it's a hot topic. It is a hot topic, right? I mean, I was disfellowshipped because I wanted to study this.
11: Right.
15: And it's like, there's something wrong with this picture.
11: Well, now, if you were going to, now, one thing you're asking about a possible debate, and that really I would answer in a different venue than our call-in program right now. But, did you have a question on the subject of the Trinity and the Godhead?
15: I still have several, but I'll ask a different question.
11: Okay.
15: I'll ask a different question. We know about the Book of Life. I've heard about that. But then what is this book? Are there three books mentioned in the Bible, or are there two books? And one of them, I think they brought up yesterday, was the Book of Remembrance.
11: Yeah. Well, and Pastor Ross might chime in. Moses talks about a book. Then there are places, he says, Lord, you know, take my name out of your book, singular. In Daniel, it says, everyone that is found written in the book. In Revelation, it talks about the books were open. And so there's been much discussion about, you know, is it one book that contains, like, you know, the Bible's one book with many books in it. So some have wondered, is it, you know, God, let me just tell you what we know the Bible says he has. There is a record of all those who have witnessed for Christ, talks about those who thought upon his name. There's a record of every idle word we've spoken. The Bible says all of the books are open and the dead were judged out of those things written in the book. It says we're judged according to our works. We're saved by grace, but our works show if we've been saved by grace. So the book or books contain at least a record of those who have accepted the plan of salvation. One is the book of life, and then there are the it's the book of deeds. Pastor Ross, I don't know if...
12: Yeah, you have a book, as Pastor Doug mentioned, where Jesus said, every idle word that a man speaks, he shall give an account of. So there's some form of record, whether that's a book of all of the sins that are committed or words spoken foolishly. There is a book of remembrance that the Bible speaks of, where David says, you save my tears in symbolic language or poetic language. My tears are recorded in your... you keep them in your bottle or... Book of Remembrance, along those lines. It talks about the sufferings that Christians go through. There is a remembrance of that. And, of course, the Book of Life, as you mentioned.
11: Yeah, and the Book of Life is mentioned in Revelation several times. So I don't know if that helps a little bit. And, you know, we do have a lesson. We can send you a free copy of that, and it's called Facing the Judge. And maybe you'll find some more. Yeah, I think that actually has some more of those references in there. We'll send you a free copy of that. And thank you, Barbara. Appreciate your call. As far as the possibility of a future debate, we'd probably do that through our office if we set that up. If we do, we'll announce it and let everyone know.
12: The verse you're referring to about a book of remembrance is Malachi chapter 3, verse 16.
11: Yes.
12: Talks about that. Our next caller that we have is Geneva, listening in Bloomfield, Colorado. Geneva, welcome to the program.
16: Thank you.
11: Thank you.
16: Yeah, my question is, in Hebrews 6, I'm going to say verse 4, I think. Okay, it is impossible for those who are enlightened and have tasted of the heavenly gift and were made partakers, and whenever they, where is it? Okay, verse 6, and when they fall away, to renew them again into repentance, seeing that they crucified to themselves the Son of God afresh and put him to an open shame. Well,
11: right.
16: I've been baptized a bunch of times, and I hope you can't be baptized too many times. I don't know. I guess I wasn't ready until about 30 years ago. But anyway,
11: are you wondering if this? I'm sorry. Go ahead.
16: I do things. Yeah, I do things that I know I shouldn't. But I love the Lord. I don't. You know. That verse scares me.
11: All right, well, let's first look at the verse and find out what it doesn't mean. A lot of people read Hebrews chapter 6, verse 4 through 6, and they think it's saying that if a person sins after they know the truth, that then they are forever lost. That's like the unpardonable sin. If that's true, Peter, who walked with Jesus, tasted of the heavenly gift, went out and performed miracles, and then denied Christ, ultimately with swearing and cursing, how could he be forgiven? But he was. And you've got several examples in the Bible of people like David, who, you know, was spirit-filled, working for the Lord. God was fighting side by side with him. He killed Goliath. And then he takes a guy's wife and has him killed. You would think, well, that would mean that there's no recovery for him. So this verse is not saying that when believers make a big mistake or even backslide, that there's no hope. You see what I'm saying? First, let's decide what it doesn't mean. Because otherwise, when Moses lost his temper or when Moses murdered somebody, that would mean there's no more hope for him. So this verse is not saying that. I think the verse is speaking, using Greek terms where they're ongoing verbs. If a person continues in known rebellion, after they've received all the fullness of God. In other words, God's given them the best of his Spirit, and he's given them clear understanding of the truth, and they've tasted the powers of the age to come. If they turn their back persistently on the best that God has to offer. He's saying, what else can God do when he gives the best and it rolls off their back? So that's why it says in verse 7, for the earth that drinks in the rain and the water that comes upon it and bears herbs, it receives blessings. But if someone is rejecting the rain of the Holy Spirit, they'll grieve away the Holy Spirit. So if you're still sensitive to the Spirit of God, if you've made mistakes, you confess, you repent of your mistakes, and God's mercy is available as long as we're willing to really forgive. Can you think of anybody in the Bible that asked God for mercy that didn't get mercy?
16: Well, no.
11: I mean, he even forgave the Ninevites when he had already pronounced their judgment. When they repented, he forgave them. So God is very merciful. Even King Manasseh, who had his own children offered to pagan gods and killed the prophet Isaiah, a terrible king, he repented. God forgave him. I mean, God is so merciful. So don't get discouraged. And just know God is a better forgiver than you are a sinner.
16: Okay. Okay. And I know I'm only supposed to do one question, but can you be baptized too many times?
11: Well, I wouldn't overdo it, but, you know, the Bible never gives a number saying, you know, once you get baptized over 70 times 7, it's too many. I think baptism ought to be like marriage, where you hope you only do it once, but sometimes it happens more than once. So, you know, you need to take it very seriously, and there may be times where you, you know, divorce yourself from the Lord and you need to get remarried. So, you know, but there's no prescribed number in the Bible that, you know, after 10 baptisms, it doesn't count anymore. All right. Hey, well, thank you very much for your question.
16: I'll fall on God's grace then.
11: Amen. Well, he's still working on your heart or you wouldn't have called.
16: Okay, thank you so much.
11: Thank you. Now, we do have a book. We'll send you a free copy of Riches of His Grace.
17: The number to call is 800-835-6747. You can ask for the book called Riches of His Grace. We'll be happy to send that to you and anybody who calls and asks. Our next caller that we have is Jed, listening from Michigan. Jed, welcome to the program.
18: Hey, Pastor Ross, how are you?
17: We're doing well, thank you. And yourself?
18: Doing fine. Pastor Doug?
11: Hi, how are you doing, Jed?
18: Doing good.
11: Your question?
18: Hopefully see you here in a few weeks.
11: Oh, good.
18: Okay, here it is. You know, there's a movement right now that there's no Holy Spirit or he's not God. And now I'm hearing that Jesus is not God. And so I'm wondering if you could explain Hebrews chapter 1, down through 6, 7, 8, 10, down through there. And it sounds to me that God himself is calling Jesus God. So can you clear that up a little bit?
11: Yeah, well, first of all, Jesus meets every definition of God. He is God the Son. He's 100% God. The Bible says that you're not supposed to worship anybody but God. But you read here in Hebrews chapter 1, verse 6, God said, let all the angels of God worship him. Well, when the apostle John tried to worship an angel, the angel says, don't do it. You're only supposed to worship God. But Jesus, when he rose from the dead, says they worshiped him. And so Bible says that God created everything in the beginning. Well, the Bible says Jesus created everything. All things that were made by him. The Bible says there's no Savior but Jehovah. Well, the Bible says Jesus is a Savior. The Bible says God and God only can forgive sin. Well, the Bible says that Jesus can forgive sin. The Bible says only God knows the thoughts of men's hearts. Well, Jesus knew what was in man. So you go through all the definitions.
18: Yeah.
11: Go ahead. You were saying something.
18: No, that's great. I mean, right. Now, this thing, the latest thing I've heard is that if we worship Jesus, then we're putting an idol before the Father, before God, and you're not supposed to worship idols.
11: No, well, then why did
18: you hear that?
11: I haven't, but I'm not surprised. My question would be, why would Jesus say, when he rose from the dead, all hail? I mean, he's inviting them to worship and says, then they worshiped him. So why would Jesus tell them to break the commandments? The Father is constantly trying to glorify the Son and the Son the Father.
17: You know, I think the verse that you're referring to there makes it quite clear where in verse 8, Paul, who we believe wrote the book of Hebrews, is quoting from the Old Testament, and he says, but to the Son, he says, this is God the Father speaking to the Son, your throne, O God, is forever and ever. So here you have the Father referencing Christ and referring to him as God. You can't give more of a testimony than that.
11: Yeah, if you're not going to believe the testimony of God, what higher authority do you appeal to?
17: Absolutely.
11: So, very good. Hey, we appreciate your questions, Jed. And, you know, I've just completed a new book dealing with the subject of understanding the mystery of the Trinity. And not that anyone understands it all, but we're going to do our best. And we can also send you a copy of the book right now. That's called The Trinity, Is It Biblical?, where we talk about some of these issues. Appreciate your question. We're going to go back to the phones in just a moment, friends. Going to take a drink of water. We do have some lines open. Give us a call. 800-GOD-SAYS, 800-463-7297. Coming right back.
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29: And then the logo pops across, Amazing Facts Presents. I've listened to a lot of different ministers, but this was the first time that he's actually saying something where I had to grab the Bible and actually pick it up. And I've never heard this before. Let me look through and find this. And I just couldn't get enough.
30: And so I started doing Bible studies. Every single one of these guys started being changed, including myself.
19: My question was, why did that happen to me, God? The Lord was able to reach out, and I actually saw him as a father.
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32: 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I just went, this is real. 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
17: My name is John Ross. We're going to go to our next caller. We have Mark listening in Indianapolis. 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
33: Hi, thanks for taking my call.
11: Thank you for your patience. And your question?
33: I was in a men's ecumenical Bible study, and the conversation started in basically in Exodus, where it talks about having no images in the sky, on the ground, or under the ground, I believe. I don't have the exact chart in front of me. And then the conversation went on to, well, then why did God instruct the Levites to put two large cherubim on the Ark of the Covenant?
11: Mm-hmm.
33: And then we began talking about the snake that Moses was told to make with and to have them gaze upon it. And no one really had a good answer why, kind of after the fact, those were instructed to be built. And then we kind of digressed into manger scenes,
11: mm-hmm.
33: which may or may not be related.
11: Yeah, I think the key, first of all, they're quoting from the Second Commandment, which says you're not to make the likeness of anything in the heaven above, the earth beneath, the water under the earth, and bow down thyself to them and serve them. So God does not have any commandment against making a facsimile of something, because when you think about it, God told Solomon to make 12 oxen and put it under the laver, and that was the temple that Solomon built later. God told Moses to have the women inscribe angels on the curtain, on the veil curtain. the priest had pomegranates on the bottom of his garment. Well, that's an image of something. So, but the thing was, they were not to worship those things. And so if you have a photograph, now there is one denomination that they don't even allow photographs, but if you have a photograph in your wallet of your grandkids or your kids, that's a likeness. I suppose there are some grandparents that do worship them. But, you know, the idea is you're not to have anything to be an idol or an image of a god, and that's idolatry. Now, there are a number of churches that make statues of Peter, James, John, and Mary, and people pray to them or the various saints. That is forbidden. But to have a picture of your son or your daughter, your wedding picture on your piano or your wall, you're not praying to it. There's nothing wrong with that. So the commandment is not just don't make them. It says do not make them and. See, the sentence doesn't end. Don't make them and bow down thyself to them.
33: So it's just an issue of worship, which the issue of worship is somewhat subjective on the viewer's part.
11: Well, it can be, but if a person's
33: kind of think you know somebody's worshiping.
11: If a person's kneeling before an image and burning a candle, well, that's, you know, because... you know, I talked to my Roman Catholic friends, and they said, we're not worshiping this statue of Mary. I said, well, look, when you're kneeling before it and burning a candle and you're praying, they said, well, that's just to help us visualize Mary. I said, I'm sorry. That even the Buddhists, when they kneel before a statue of Buddha, they know that statue is not the real Buddha. And so, you know, you can't, I don't think the excuse works when you take it that far. So, yeah, we shouldn't be prostrating ourselves before these things and bringing, you go to some countries and they bring gifts and flowers and food and set it before these statues, and that's idolatry. But having a photograph, or when God said to put angels on top of the ark, that's just to create an image of what heaven is like. We're not to pray to the ark or to any idol. Hey, thank you very much. You would enjoy the lesson we're offering tonight. It contains the commandments, and that's called Written in Stone.
17: The number to call is 800-835-6747. You can ask for the study guide called Written in Stone. We have David listening in Ohio. David, welcome to the program.
0: Hi. Hello, Pastor Doug. How are you today?
11: Good. Thanks for calling.
0: Good. Excellent. I have a question, but I also have a request. Here in Cleveland, Ohio area, we'd like to see perhaps a little more evangelism out here. And if it would be possible at some point, we'd love to see your Amazing Facts to come out here and do an evangelistic series. It's been a while, and I've noticed that it really doesn't get over to the North Coast as much.
11: You tell them, send us an invitation. I don't think I've ever done a meeting in Ohio. I'd love to come.
0: Okay. Yeah, I'd love that. I'd love to help orchestrate that if possible. My one question is in regards to the first angel's message.
11: Yeah.
0: And in it, it starts out by saying this angel was proclaiming the everlasting gospel. And I've been reading areas where it talks about preaching the gospel, and I see where Jesus preached the kingdom of the gospel. Also, Paul and Barnabas preached the kingdom of God, and then it even says in Galatians 3:8 that by faith the gospel was preached to Abraham. So that tells me that the gospel, the same gospel, has been preached from Genesis to Revelation and is unchanging. And I'm noticing in chapter 14 of Revelation 14:7, talking about to worship him who made the heaven, the earth, the sea, and the springs of water. Can you elaborate on that and how that identifies God's authority over the earth and how it points to the fourth commandment?
11: Yeah, now for our friends listening, we're talking about Revelation chapter 14. These are three angel messages that go to the world immediately prior to the second coming of Jesus. And it talks about preaching the everlasting gospel. And in that first message, it says, worshiping him that made. Well, I think that we know much of the first world countries now, they don't believe that God made anymore. They don't believe in God as a creator. In fact, every Sabbath day, when you think about it, we're remembering that God is the creator. Because, you know, he made all things in 6 days, and he made one more day to remember he's a creator. And that's why it says in the fourth commandment, for in 6 days the Lord made. Every time we remember the Sabbath, we're remembering that in 6 days God made the heaven, the earth, and the sea. That's the same phrase that you find here in Revelation chapter 14. Worship him that made the heaven, the earth, the sea, and the springs of water. And so we're being called back to worship God as creator. And we've got a lesson that talks about that I think people would enjoy.
17: Our study guide called Angel Messages from Space talks about the three angels' messages, just a very important study. And we'll be happy to send this to anyone who calls and asks. The number is 800-835-6747. And ask for the study guide called Angel Messages from Space. And if you have a Bible question, our phone line here to the studio is 800-463-7297. We have Marcus listening from Alabama. Marcus, welcome to the program.
1: Hey, thank you so much. How you doing, Pastor?
2: Doing great. Thanks for calling.
1: Thank you. Hey, I just had one question. I've been studying concerning the end time and this gospel. When Jesus would tell them the signs that would happen before he would come.
2: Yes.
1: But I ran across something that I kind of just need a little bit more clarification on this. I've been praying and asking for some clarification. It's 2 Thessalonians 2, verses 1 through 4, and really pertaining to verses 3 and 4.
2: Let no man deceive you by any means, for that day will not come unless there come the falling away first. And the man of sin is revealed, the son of perdition, who opposes and exalts himself above all that is called God or that is worshipped, so that he sits as God in the temple of God, showing himself he is God. Is that the one you want?
1: Right. Yes, sir. So when I'm looking at that, it's actually talking about the devil himself, not necessarily a man in flesh.
2: Well, yeah, well, yes and no. Of course, the devil would enjoy doing that even vicariously through any man. But when you think about the beast power in Revelation, it says, for it is the number of a man. So it's a position that is held
1: right
2: by a man. Now, the Protestants, and I don't want to anger any of my Orthodox or Catholic friends, but the Protestants traditionally believed, if you ask Martin Luther or John Wesley or John Calvin, they all believe this was talking about the Pope. Because when it says he sits in the temple of God, showing himself he is God, they weren't thinking of rebuilding the Jewish temple. They were thinking that the church is the temple of God. Jesus said, destroy this temple made with hands, 3 days I'll raise it up. He spoke of his body. Church is called the body of Christ. And they said, well, here, the Pope says he's the universal father of the temple of God, the church. And so the Protestant leaders always applied that verse to the position of the Pope, which was held by a man. So I know that's probably earth-shaking for some people listening, but it's not new. It's very old. I say that in love, but that's just the fact of how the Protestants viewed that verse. The charismatics today, they're thinking more of a demonic incarnation that is going to sort of be a political religious leader of the world. So they've kind of gotten away from the traditional Protestant view. So what was your specific question on this verse?
1: Well, I guess it was that because, well, another part of it was when it says he will be revealed. Does that mean somebody exposes him if it is a person in flesh?
2: Well, yeah, when you get to Revelation, it tells us that circumstances will really force the hand of the beast. So starts out speaking like a lamb, but ends up speaking like a dragon. And so it becomes obvious what power is behind him. He starts out lamb-like, like Christ, ends up dragon-like.

0: calling and waiting.
1: Thank you. My question is, I was been baptized a couple of years back, and I understand that you're forgiven and everything, but I was wondering, how can you, like, forgive yourself? Because it's like you always bring in it. You always think about the stuff that you've done. So I guess I'm wondering, how can you let go? You know,
0: well, that's a good question. You know, I think all of us have done things where we deeply regret and we're sorry. And you tell God you're sorry. And I believe, you know, in my own case, I believe that God forgives. But whenever, for whatever reason, that memory comes back, you kind of cringe. And then I remind myself, God says, if you repent and confess your sins, and this is 1 John chapter 1, verse 9, I think, He is faithful and just to forgive us our sins and to cleanse us from all unrighteousness. Claim the promise that He forgives and He cleanses from all unrighteousness. Then we've got to be careful that we don't set up our opinion as a higher tribunal than God. In other words, if God says, look, I've forgiven you, and you say, yeah, but I haven't forgiven myself, and God is thinking, who do you think you are? Do you think your opinion is more important than my word? If I say you're forgiven, you're forgiven. Now, the devil will bring to our memory our past mistakes. And as Martin Luther used to say, you cannot prevent the birds from flying over your head, but do not let them make a nest in your hair. Those thoughts may come, but when they come, just reject them and say, that sin is now under the blood of Jesus. And then move on.
1: Okay. Yes, sir. Okay.
0: Okay?
1: Well, I'll work on it.
0: Well, pray and believe. Trust the Lord.
1: Sir.
0: And we've got a lesson that we can give you that talks about the grace of God.
2: Well, you know, the book you mentioned a little earlier, Riches of His Grace, is a fantastic book. The number to call is 800-835-6747. That is the resource phone line. You can ask for the book called Riches of His Grace. We'll be happy to send it to anyone who calls and asks. We have Marla, who is listening in Maryland. Marla, welcome to the program.
3: Oh, hi, pastors. I just have a question. My Bible study group, we were studying, well, we still are studying Daniel and Revelation.
0: Mm-hmm.
3: And so, you know, those two books go together like peas and carrots.
0: Right.
3: And I think it was in Revelation 22 where John is shown the vision of the river, the water of life. Okay. And then, so John is, who is he talking to? Is it Gabriel there?
0: Well, so he calls him the angel of the Lord. Many think it was Gabriel, but I don't know that it uses his name there.
3: I don't think it does. But so John was talking to an angel regarding the river. And then back in Daniel 12, this is my question. It's kind of trivial, but it just got me thinking when we were studying it in our group. Daniel 12, verse 5 says, then I, Daniel, looked, and there stood two others, one on this riverbank and the other on that riverbank. And one said to the man clothed in linen, who was above the waters of the river, how long shall the fulfillment of these wonders be? So Daniel was shown a vision of two people over the river. So I'm wondering, was Daniel shown a vision of John and talking to the angel?
0: All right. That's a great question. You've got my mind spinning, but I don't think so. If you look in Daniel 10, verse 4.
3: Okay.
0: It says, now on the 24th day of the first month, I was by the side of the great river, that is the Tigris. And I lifted up my eyes, and behold, a certain man clothed in linen. Now, it's very symbolic, because you realize the Tigris is mentioned in Genesis. I think it's one of the rivers with the Euphrates that's mentioned. If you look at the end of Ezekiel, that's the book just before Daniel. And I'm trying to get the right chapter for you. I think it's, is it chapter 47?
3: The healing waters and the trees.
0: Yeah, you go to chapter 47, he talks about along the bank of the river, very many trees. And it's very similar where it talks about Revelation and the leaves of the tree and the fruit by the river. Wherever the river goes, everything lives. So Daniel, Ezekiel, and Revelation kind of end with a river of life. It sounds like. Now, the Tigris was thought of to be like a river of life, but it's not the same Tigris that or Euphrates that was in the Garden of Eden.
3: Okay.
0: Anyway, I don't know if I made things. So I don't think that Daniel was seeing John. I think Daniel was seeing the same vision and angel that Ezekiel and John saw, that's talking about this river of life in the end of time.

0: But the whole vision, Daniel 10, 11, 12, is one vision. And he has the vision by the Tigris River. But I think that's symbolic of the river of life that you see in Ezekiel and Revelation.
1: Okay. Well, that explains it.
0: All right. Well, it's a try.
1: It.
0: Hey, thank you. Great question. Appreciate it.
2: Next caller that we have is Robert, listening from Washington. Robert, welcome to the program.
3: Thank you.
0: Thanks for calling.
3: I was calling about the Romans 8. It mentions three laws: the law of the Spirit, the law of sin and death, and the law of God. I was wanting to know, is the law of the Spirit, is that equated with the law of God, or the law of sin and death, is that equated with the law of God?
0: Well, the word law is, sometimes Paul uses the word to talk about kind of the rule or the way or the principle by which the Spirit operates. And when you talk about the law of the Spirit, if you are Spirit-filled, you will walk in the law of the Lord, because the fruits of the Spirit are, you know, love, joy, peace, so forth. You find in Galatians 5:22. I don't know if you want to take a stab at this. Pastor Ross, you could.
2: I'm just reading it right here, looking at Romans chapter 8. There are several laws referenced, but I think here Paul is emphasizing the fact that you have the law written on stone, and it says that's the law of sin and death, meaning the wages of sin is death. And in our own strength, we can keep the law, and that's why he says in verse 2, but the law of the Spirit of life in Christ Jesus has made me free from the law of sin and death. So it is through the power of God working within the heart of the believer that we can keep the law. Verse 3, mm-hmm. For what the law could not do, because it was weak through the flesh, God sending his own Son in the likeness of sin, sinful flesh, on account of sin, condemned sin in the flesh. And here's the point, verse 4, that the righteous requirements of the law might be fulfilled in us, who do not walk according to the flesh, but according to the Spirit.
0: Which is what I was saying. If you're filled with the Spirit and you're walking according to the law of the Spirit, you'll be, obviously, if you're Spirit-filled, you will not be lying or worshiping other gods. Mm-hmm. You'll be keeping the law. You're not under the penalty of the law anymore, the curse of the law. So, you know, I think that you'd really enjoy that study guide that we're offering tonight, talking about, written in stone, the law of God.
2: The number to call for that is 800-835-6747. You can ask for the study guide called Written in Stone. Talks about this very important subject. I think even references Romans chapter 8 in that study guide. Mm-hmm. Our next caller that we have is Alan, listening in Washington. Alan, welcome to the program.
4: Yeah, I'm calling from Iowa, actually. I'm Oskaloosa, Iowa.
0: Oh, okay. That'll work.
4: So, hey, I really appreciate you guys. Just heard your program for the first time tonight. And I wanted to make a quick comment. Your answers on forgiveness and God's grace and mercy, spot on. So I really appreciate you guys. I've got a question pertaining to suicide and losing our salvation, which I don't believe that you can. I had a really good friend that loved the Lord. She served him with all her heart, but she took her life. Mm. And, you know, I believe when we meet the Lord, I believe maybe he would say, I wasn't expecting you for another 30 years. Why are you here now? And so, you know, that's my question. I've studied the scriptures. I've heard what other men of God have said on the subject. And I'm hesitant to ask because I don't want a Christian to think they can just end their life and still be eternally secure. But I believe that you are. But I believe that we might suffer a loss of rewards.
0: Well, let's talk about it for just a minute. And you are asking one of the tough questions. I think virtually everybody listening, if you've lived for very long, you've known somebody that was a believer, and for whatever reason, in a moment of agony, depression, it might have been, chemical imbalance. It could have been medication from, you know, the final stages of cancer. They did something rash and they took their life. Does that mean that their entire life of loving and serving the Lord evaporates? I think we have to be very careful not to judge that, because God looks on the heart. We don't know everything they were going through. We don't know what kind of pain they were enduring. And I think God is a merciful God, so we need to be careful. But at the same time, it's a double-edged sword. We mustn't, as you just mentioned, give a person the idea that they can say, well, when I was 19,

0: years old, I accepted the Lord, so I'm having a rough time now. I'm just going to check out. I'm going to kill myself. And God will resurrect me, because once you're saved, you can't be lost. That, I think, is reckless, because if the last act of your life is self-murder, and yeah. if murder is a, you know, we're made in the image of God, and that's serious, too. So I think, you know, you look at the examples in the Bible of people that committed suicide, and you have, I think I can think of three examples. You've got Ahithophel, who betrayed David, and then he went out and hung himself, like Judas, who betrayed Christ. Right. And then you've got Saul, I guess there's four, Saul and his armor bearer,
1: yeah.
0: That fell on their swords. And in all those cases, these characters were very likely not saved. You know, Saul had grieved away the Holy Spirit. Judas was, you know, it says Satan entered him. So, you know, I don't think that we have got, the only one you can look at is maybe Samson, in a sense, is a suicide, in that he, you know, he probably knew they were about to kill him, and he said, Lord, let me die with the Philistines. And he stretched out his arms like Jesus, and he laid down his life to defeat the enemies of God. So
1: right.
0: Samson will be in heaven. You can read in Hebrews 11.
1: Right.
0: So yeah, that's why I say we've got to be very careful. Suicide is, I think, a very bad idea. People believe that you know, life is sacred, and people think that if I end my life, I'm somehow going to usher myself into a better existence. I think in most cases that is they're going to be in for a big surprise, but I believe there's exceptions, and so we got to be careful. Difficult question. I hope I didn't give too much of a rambling answer.
1: No, you did not. And the secret things are of the Lord. Deuteronomy says that, and I believe that His ways and thoughts are higher than ours. I was hesitant to ask the question because I've been studying the scriptures about that. It does definitely show a lack of trust in the Lord and His will for our lives. But I just was interested. I really enjoy your program, and
0: well, hope it's habit forming.
1: Spot on.
0: Call us again. Thank you very much.
2: Next caller that we have, we just got a few moments left, but we got Noah listening in Illinois. Noah, we have just a couple of minutes here before the end of the program.
3: Hey, Doug. Hey, other Pat. I don't know your name. I think John.
2: Yeah, no problem.
3: My question is, most of my family are not Christians, right?
0: Uh-huh.
3: And is there anyone in the Bible that has the same thing as I am?
0: Yeah, where you're a believer and most of your family is not.
3: Yeah.
0: Yeah, you've got Joseph for a while there. Mm-hmm. Joseph had 11 brothers or 10 brothers that sold him into slavery and lied about it. He felt pretty forsaken. Even though they went to church, so to speak, they claimed to believe in God, they sure weren't following God. And you know, I think there's some others in the Bible that you can point to. You know, when the gospel started to go out among the Gentiles, you would have one Gentile in the family that would convert. And many others then were not believers, and they had to try and be witnesses. That's why it says in 1 Peter that if a woman is married to an unbeliever, by her behavior, she reaches her husband. Friends, you can hear the music. It's kind of chasing us off the precipice. We'd love to hear from you again next week. You can support this ministry. Simply go to amazingfacts.org. 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Is that blunt enough? We'd love to have your help to stay on the air. God bless, friends.
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13: And he spake this parable unto certain which trusted in themselves that they were righteous and despised others.
14: Two men went up into the temple to pray, the one a Pharisee and the other a publican. The Pharisee stood and prayed thus with himself, God, I thank thee that I am not as other men are, extortioners, unjust, adulterers, or even as this publican. I fast twice in the week, I give tithes of all that I possess. And the publican, standing afar off, would not lift up so much as his eyes unto heaven, but smote upon his breast, saying, God, be merciful to me, a sinner. I tell you, this man went down to his house justified rather than the other. For every one that exalteth himself shall be abased, and he that humbleth himself shall be exalted.
15: Psalm 128.
16: Blessed is everyone that feareth the Lord, that walketh in his ways. For thou shalt eat the labor of thine hands. Happy shalt thou be, and it shall be well with thee. Thy wife shall be as a fruitful vine by the sides of thine house, thy children like olive plants round about thy table. Behold, that thus shall the man be blessed that feareth the Lord. The Lord shall bless thee out of Zion, and thou shalt see the good of Jerusalem all the days of thy life. Yea, thou shalt see thy children's children, and peace upon Israel.
17: For all have sinned and come short of the glory of God.
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19: 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Sunny today with a high near 74 and lows around 48. Sunny tomorrow with a high of 80 and lows around 50. For your Sunday, sunny with a high near 80 and lows around 54. And for Monday, sunny with a high near 79 and lows around 56. That's your evening weather on Charlotte Christian Talk Radio.
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20: Welcome to the Christian Working Woman. I'm Jennifer Miller, and today I want to explore the thought that boundaries are bad. Now, I don't mean the boundaries we choose for ourselves. I like those boundaries because I'm in control of them. But what about boundaries in life that I'm not in control of, that I don't choose? Maybe being a caregiver for an aging parent limits your time and resources. Maybe a physical condition keeps you from certain types of activities. Financial need might require you to work more and limit your ability to serve in an area of interest. These boundaries often derail the plan we had set and can be so disappointing. But Psalm 16:5 through 6 provides encouragement. It says, "Lord, you have assigned to me my portion and my cup. You have made my lot secure. The boundary lines have fallen for me in pleasant places. Surely I have a delightful inheritance." So this psalmist paints a picture of the Lord giving him a God-ordained lot. Just picture a yard with a fence around it. And just like a plot of land is portioned out and the boundaries of it are marked, the Lord in his wisdom has given you and me a lot. Psalm 16 says that this lot is secure. It has set boundaries that are good. The psalmist even goes as far as to use the word pleasant, and that this set amount leads to a delightful inheritance. God, in his perfect and loving wisdom, has placed certain limits in your life for your good. These boundaries are not meant to harm you, but to serve as guardrails, to lead you to the specific work God has for you at this time. That doesn't mean I just resign myself to the hard things and never seek change. Of course not. But it does mean that I can humbly and even joyfully accept what God allows in my life at this season because I know it has been filtered through the hands of my Father who loves me. What unique and specific boundaries has the Father allowed in your life? Take a good look at your lot and thank God for it. For now, it is the means to guide your time, energy, and talents toward what the Lord desires you to pursue. I'm so thankful you could join me this week. I hope you have a wonderful weekend worshiping with your church family, and we'll see you next week for more encouragement from your friends at the Christian Working Woman.
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22: It has stood the test of time. God's book, the Bible, still relevant in today's complex world. It is written, sharing hope around the globe.

0: The little town of Oświęcim has a history reaching back to the earliest centuries of Polish statehood. Destroyed during the Mongol invasion of the year 1241, it was rebuilt and eventually given a new charter in September of 1291. The town flourished during what is known as the Polish Golden Age, which lasted from the 15th to the middle of the 17th century. When it was eventually annexed by the Habsburg Empire, it received its German name, Auschwitz, the name history will forever remember. Among the 999 women on the first female transport to Auschwitz on March the 26th, 1942, was 21-year-old Rena Kornreich. She was the 716th woman brought here. Rena had seen enough of war in occupied Poland, where she was from, to understand something of what to expect from her oppressors. But she was unable to fathom their relentless cruelty.
1: How we're gonna find our suitcases later? I figure, I'm a human being. I have a right to ask. Get in line and shut up! He yells at my face, pointing his gun at me. The hair on my skin bristles. He doesn't see that I'm a human.
0: 2 days after that first transport, Danka, Rena's younger sister, was also brought to this place, where together they would spend the next 3 years of their lives as slaves of the Third Reich. In her memoir, Rena's Promise, Rena Kornreich writes vividly about her experience here.
1: Mama, I brought you the baby back. I repeat it over and over in my head. It is the refrain to the song that keeps me strong and healthy and spirited. Mama, I brought you the baby back. My one great feat in life, my fate, is to survive this thing and return triumphant with my sister to our parents' house. My dream cannot be marred by German whips, or chains or rules. I will succeed because I have no other choice. Failure does not occur to me. We may die in the interim. Death cannot be avoided here, but even that will not dissuade me from my sole purpose in life. Nothing else matters but these four things. Be with Danka, be invisible, be alert, be numb. The floor is dirt. There are no bunk beds here. There are shelves, wood planks, 3 tiers high. We're supposed to sleep here? Where are the mattresses? Our beds look like horse stalls. There's a sour smell of human odor. There are rugs for blankets. We stand squeezing our bread in our hands, unable to cope, unable to move. A girl begins to cry. Like fire in a stable, her fear grabs us, and like dried straw, we burn inside. Tears cannot quench these flames of disaster. We're lost. This is Birkenau.
0: Birkenau was a sister camp to Auschwitz, where the women were sent. 1.3 million people were deported to Auschwitz-Birkenau. 1.1 million of those died. 90% were Jews. One of the most famous Auschwitz survivors was Elie Wiesel, who wrote about his experiences in books such as Night. In 1986, he was awarded the Nobel Peace Prize. On May 6, 1944, 16-year-old Ely arrived with his family at this train station, along with thousands of others deported by the Nazis from the Jewish ghettos of Sighet, Romania. Separated from his loved ones upon arrival, he would lose three of his siblings and his father to the horrors of this place. Eventually, he'd be transferred to the concentration camp at Buchenwald, where he would remain till its liberation by the U.S. Third Army on April 11, 1945.
2: Wiesel became one of the world's most noted Holocaust survivors and lecturers, an advocate for peace and global reconciliation. He devoted his life to Holocaust remembrance with the hope of avoiding a repetition of its horrors. His great theme was never again, a laudable theme, a dream worth pursuing. But is it just a dream? Is humanity destined to repeat the horrors of the past? To reclaim the depths of inhumanity, of cruelty? Was the Nazi era an aberration? Or is there something so amiss in the human condition that we can expect even greater insanity in the future? Down through history, there have been many tyrants. Way back in the Old Testament, Pharaoh was willing to practice mass infanticide against the Hebrews. In Jesus' day, wicked King Herod ordered the extermination of the baby boys in Bethlehem. And in the book of Esther, Haman plotted the destruction of the Jews and even convinced the king to go along with his plans. What Auschwitz reveals is that history has a habit of repeating. When we look at the Bible, does the Bible suggest this sort of thing can happen again? Shockingly, the answer is yes. More in just a moment.
3: In Matthew 4:4, the Word of God says, "It is written, man shall not live by bread alone, but by every word that proceeds from the mouth of God." 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You'll be glad you did. Here's a sample.
2: Abraham Lincoln's son, Robert, was on a railway platform in Jersey City, New Jersey, when he slipped between the platform and a moving train. But someone behind him grabbed his coat collar and lifted him to safety on the platform, saving him from serious injury and possibly death. The man who saved young Robert Lincoln was Edwin Booth, the brother of John Wilkes Booth, who later murdered President Lincoln. The brother of Lincoln's assassin saved Lincoln's son. Coincidence? Well, you decide. But when God is at work in our lives, that's providence. Ecclesiastes 11:5 says, "As you do not know what is the way of the wind, or how the bones grow in the womb of her who is with child, so you do not know the works of God who makes everything." Even when you don't see it, God is at work. Where some see coincidence, you can know God was there. Let's live today by every word. Planning for your financial future is a vital aspect of Christian stewardship. For this reason, It Is Written is pleased to offer free planned giving and estate services. 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This is It Is Written. I'm John Bradshaw. Thanks for joining me today. It was once a peaceful village in the midst of the lush landscape of the Polish countryside. Today, it's remembered as the site of one of the greatest horrors of human history. It's here at the notorious death camp known as Auschwitz that the Nazi industrialization of death was perfected. Behind the rows of barbed wire scarring this beautiful countryside, it's estimated that 1.3 million Jews and hundreds of thousands of others met their death through gassing, starvation, barbaric medical experiments, and other forms of inhuman treatment. Although 1.3 million people passed through the gates of Auschwitz-Birkenau, barely 7,000 people were found still alive when the liberators arrived. Those liberating soldiers found warehouses stuffed full of loot that had been stolen from the inmates. They also found 350,000 men's suits, 837,000 women's suits, and perhaps most macabre of all, bags stuffed full with 7.7 tons of human hair, which was intended for commercial purposes and would be used in the manufacture of furniture and other goods.
0: The Auschwitz extermination complex was big. There were three main camps: Auschwitz I, the administrative center and holding camp for prisoners destined for the other two camps, as well as the final destination for Polish political prisoners and Soviet prisoners of war. The second camp, Auschwitz II, Birkenau, was the extermination facility, where well over a million human beings were systematically gassed.
4: Hanging in orderly rows were the clothes of prisoners who had been suffocated in a lethal gas chamber. They had been persuaded to remove their clothing under the pretext of taking a shower, for which towels and soap were provided. This is the Brausbad, the shower bath. Inside the shower bath, the gas vents. On the ceiling, the dummy shower heads. In the engineer's room, the intake and outlet pipes. Push buttons to control inflow and outtake of gas. A hand valve to regulate pressure. Cyanide powder was used to generate the lethal smoke. From the gas chamber, the bodies were removed to the crematory.
0: In August of 1944, during the extermination of Hungarian Jews, it's believed that as many as 24,000 people were gassed and cremated in a single day. The third of the Auschwitz camps, Auschwitz III, Monowitz, was a slave labor complex dominated by a large chemical plant. As many as 48 satellite camps were set up as part of the Auschwitz network. They were staffed by about 6,000 SS personnel.
2: What SS Chief Heinrich Himmler would term the final solution to the Jewish question began with mass killings carried out by specially selected squads known as the Einsatztruppen. They followed the German army in the initial invasion of the Soviet Union, rounding up Jews and prominent Soviet officials in captured towns and cities for immediate execution. The prisoners would be forced to stand in front of large pits. They were executed by shooting and buried in those pits soon afterwards. But the psychological effect on the execution squads was terrible, and so the Nazis began experimenting with more efficient ways of killing masses of people. They settled on hydrogen cyanide gas, and the first gassings took place in Auschwitz in September of 1941.
0: Rudolf Franz Ferdinand Hoss, commandant of Auschwitz and later executed here at the scene of his crimes, said in his testimony at the Nuremberg trials in 1946 that Heinrich Himmler personally ordered him to prepare the Auschwitz facilities for the ultimate phase of the so-called final solution. In Hoss's words, "In the summer of 1941, Himmler told me that the Führer had given the order for a final solution of the Jewish question. We, the SS, must carry out that order. If it is not carried out now, then the Jews will later on destroy the German people." On January 20, 1942, a special conference was convened by SS leader Reinhard Heydrich, acting under orders from Heinrich Himmler and Adolf Hitler. The conference was held in this building. 15 high-ranking Nazis were at the meeting, representing each of the major governing ministries of the Third Reich. One participant at the conference was Adolf Eichmann, who would soon be designated by the SS leadership as the formal director of the final solution. It's interesting that every man at the conference had a PhD. It
2: It's evident that even intellect and academic achievement are no safeguard against the worst kind of cruelty and evil, and against the depths of the evil of human nature. At this meeting, Eichmann presented lists of how many Jews were living in Europe, a total of 11 million. The final solution, Heydrich and the others decided, would deal with all of them. From a biblical perspective, what does Auschwitz suggest to us today? Yes, the human heart can be desperately wicked when God's fear and love have been removed. But if something like Auschwitz could happen then, could it possibly happen again? The Bible speaks to that. I'll have more in just a moment. Eyes for India is giving sight to the blind, and you can be a part of this amazing work that God is doing. 15 million blind people live in India, more than any other country in the world. And many of the blind in India could see again if only they could have simple cataract surgery. 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These are the actual ruins of a gas chamber and a crematorium here at Auschwitz-Birkenau. The horror crafted by this grotesque exercise in human evil simply defies the imagination. That human beings could do to other human beings the things that were done here, it's almost impossible to believe. You search for the words to describe the scope, the magnitude of the evil perpetrated here, and you discover those words simply don't exist. Yisrael Gutman, a young fighter who survived the Warsaw Ghetto uprisings of 1943, observed that Hitler's concept of absolute personal power reached its fullest extent here in the Nazi death camps. Certainly, the Nazi attempt to exterminate the Jews and other people besides in the enlightened 20th century demonstrates that absolute power without absolute holiness is one of the most dangerous things imaginable. In the decades since Allied armies tore open these gates and set the captives free, the civilized world has repeatedly and piously vowed, never again. Unfortunately, the intervening time has only proven that the heart is deceitful above all things and desperately wicked. That's Jeremiah 17, verse 9. Since the body of Adolf Hitler crumbled to soot outside his Berlin bunker, bloodthirsty tyrants like Joseph Stalin and Pol Pot and so many others have reenacted versions of what the Nazis did. Many of the lessons that cry out to us from the ruins of the gas chambers and the crematoria. Intellectual culture, the highest education humans can afford, they're no safeguard against the evils that lurk in the unconsecrated human heart. It's true that one of the brightest minds ever created led the rebellion against God in heaven. That original rebellion, which introduced to this world sin with all its attendant misery, including the train tracks here, and the barracks, and the barbed wire. Another lesson is the wisdom of paying attention to early warnings of trouble. The Jews of Germany and the rest of Europe didn't take the Nazi threat seriously till it was far too late. Many of Hitler's victims were certain that intellectual advancement had left superstition and intolerance in the dustbin of history. But there's an old saying that suggests history repeats. As inconceivable as it was, Auschwitz is not the only example we have of wholesale inhumanity. It's easy, sadly easy, to think of other examples of murder and killing and violence, of genocide, of terrorism, which, while they might not be on the same scale as Auschwitz, they suggest to us, they demonstrate to us, that the spirit of Auschwitz lives on in the lives of tyrants and madmen, in the lives of people with an ideology so twisted that somehow the most depraved actions are justified. Now think with me for a moment about what the Bible says is ahead for planet Earth. In Revelation chapter 13 and verse 1, John sees a beast rising up out of the sea. Not a dinosaur, a beast. What would that beast be? Several times, the prophet Daniel tells us that a beast is a symbol used in Bible prophecy to represent a kingdom or a nation. So in Revelation 13:1, John saw the rise of a nation, and it would be a mighty nation. Verse 2 tells us Satan gave this nation great power, and verse 3 says, all the world marveled and followed the beast. Whatever this is would blaspheme against God and would persecute God's people. You read that in verses 6 and 7. And Revelation 13 verse 8 says, all who dwell on the earth will worship him. Then verse 12 says that a second beast causes the earth and those who dwell in it to worship the first beast. An ideology so strong, believed so radically, that those committed to it are prepared to enforce it. And how far will those behind this movement actually go? Here's Revelation 13:15. He was granted power to give breath to the image of the beast, that the image of the beast should both speak and cause as many as would not worship the image of the beast to be killed. Verse 17 says that those who don't yield to this movement won't be able to buy and sell. A movement very similar to what was witnessed during the Nazi reign in Germany. But this time, a worldwide movement built around a religious ideology. We've seen many times, even in fairly recent history, that there are plenty of people willing to take the lives of others who won't fall in line with a certain religious ideology. And so what do we say? Do we say, oh, there's no way that could happen? Educated, cultured people just won't act that way. History demonstrates to us that just sticking your head in the sand won't make something go away. Auschwitz took place under the noses of the world. The world looked on. It was really happening. What's coming is coming. A time of real crisis for those who won't cave into the ideology that's demonstrated in Revelation chapter 13. Those who are faithful to God will find themselves on the wrong side of the crisis down in the close of time. So what do we do? How do we respond to this? Do we panic? Oh, that's just pointless. Living in fear isn't going to help. Jesus gave us some good advice. It's advice that we should follow. You find it in Luke 21 and verse 28. Now, when these things begin to happen, look up and lift up your heads, because your redemption draws near. If ever there was a time to look up, this is it. Look up. Faith in Jesus will see you through any crisis that this world brings. It's true, there's a time of crisis before the world. History is littered with crises. But Jesus says, if you have faith in Him, He'll get you through the crises in your life today. He'll get you through whatever difficulty you're facing. He'll be there to walk with you wherever you are right now. And Jesus has pledged to be with you during the crisis to come. That's why I'd like to offer you a very special book today. 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And I want you to have this book. I wrote Revelation Today so that it would be easy to understand and yet powerful. unfolding the major prophecies concerning the final movements of Earth's history. 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If the line is busy when you call, keep calling. 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

0: 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I'd like to pray for you. There are challenging times ahead for planet Earth. But through faith in Jesus, we can meet those challenges and look forward to the future with confidence. Let's thank God for that confidence together. Our Father in heaven, thank you that we can face the uncertain future with confidence. There is such great evil in the world. We've seen that again today. But we thank you for one who is above the evil. We thank you. The Bible says, greater is he that is in you than he that is in the world. Give us faith in Jesus today and tomorrow, a faith that will see us out of this world and into the world to come. We thank you and we pray in Jesus' name. Amen. Thank you for joining me today. I look forward to seeing you again next time. Until then, remember, it is written, man shall not live by bread alone, but by every word that proceeds from the mouth of God.
1: 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We hope you have been blessed and that your faith in God has been renewed. 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
2: 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I want to live a life like that. Oh, friend, it is because Jesus knows us so well that he tells us in Luke chapter 12, don't worry, do not be afraid. So, if today you are struggling with fears of what the future holds, especially if it pertains to a disability, we'd like to provide you with encouragement and resources. 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
4: 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He has delivered addresses in numerous countries on four continents and has been acclaimed by colleagues as the Poet Laureate of Health Promotion. He's also the founding director of the Yale University Prevention Research Center. His name is Dr. David Katz, and I've asked him to spend a few moments with us today to talk about a claim he has made in a recent book that he authored. According to Dr. Katz, we can disease-proof ourselves. That's right. We don't have to get sick. 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
5: Thanks so much, Charles. Great to be with you.
4: Okay, now you're among friends. Can we really, really make ourselves immune to sickness to the point where we can actually disease-proof ourselves?
5: We can keep that promise 80% of the time.
4: Okay.
5: And that's pretty good. So the proposition in Disease Proof is that there's no hype here, Charles. There's no gimmick. The best way to get on a bestseller list is to promise the moon and stars and, you know, and to get there using pixie dust. None of that interests me. I'm a scientist. I run a clinical research laboratory. I'm not interested in promises I can't keep. The promise of cutting our lifetime risk of all major chronic disease, heart disease, cancer, stroke, diabetes, dementia, and more, is rooted in the peer-reviewed literature spanning literal decades. Study after study after study reaffirms exactly the same thing. So, to an incredible degree, we can disease-proof ourselves. What we've learned, looking at the interaction between genes, lifestyle, the environment, is that DNA is very rarely destiny. There are some diseases that are really all about genes, but they're very rare. Mm-hmm. And for the most part, dinner is destiny. It's the stuff we do. It's the stuff we eat. It's our physical activity pattern. It has a monumental influence on our medical destinies, and the power is in our hands. So it is a luminous promise. I don't deny that. 80% reduction in the lifetime risk of all major chronic disease. You know, think, Charles, not about public health, because that's sort of anonymous and remote, but think about the people you love and ask yourself if you can conjure a loved face to your mind's eye of someone who's been diagnosed with any of those things, heart disease, cancer, stroke, diabetes, dementia. You're a very rare person if you can't. Most of us can. Well, now imagine a world where 8 times in 10 we can't, because those conditions never happen. That's what we're talking about for ourselves, for our children, for our grandchildren. It's incredible. And yes, we could get there from here if we would just rally to the promise of it all.
4: Now, you have hinted at epigenetics here. We've talked about it on this program before. It is not the genes, but the expression of the genes. Am I on the right track here?
5: Yeah, exactly right. And it's interesting, Charles, because, you know, we entered into the genomic age with a great deal of fanfare, hope, and expectation. Mm-hmm. And the idea was, well, maybe we can identify the gene responsible for heart attacks and the gene responsible for Alzheimer's, and then figure out how to turn it off. Well, almost all of the major chronic diseases that really matter in modern societies are polygenic. There is no on-off gene. There are multiple genes that figure in them. And the way those genes behave is in turn influenced by how we behave, by our lifestyle. And we kind of went into the genomic age and came out the genomic age realizing, hey, we're in the epigenetic age. It's what we do that influences what our genes do, and it isn't so much the genes you have, it's what you do with the genes you have that really matters. And again, we don't have perfect control. The analogy I like to use is of a really seaworthy vessel and an able captain. Mm-hmm. Well, that combination is going to make it across a body of water almost every time. And yet there are storms that could come up at sea that could cause even the best ship to founder. With regard to our health, our body is the vessel, we are the captain, and we control ship and sail. We don't control wind and wave. So there are genetic factors, there are other factors that can affect our health. And it's an interesting time for me to tell this story, Charles, because, you know, my expertise is in lifestyle, is medicine.
4: Right, right.
5: I practice what I preach. I'm very healthy. But I'm just recovering from a tick-borne disease, anaplasmosis. I'm out in the woods all the time. I have a horse. I have 3 dogs. And although I'm careful, you know, stuff can happen. And I got pretty sick. And so, you know, sometimes we need modern medicine to step in and help us out. But an 80% reduction in the lifetime risk of all major chronic disease, and yes, epigenetics is a big part of the formula.
4: You know, you brought up an excellent point here, Dr. Katz. You were saying that even when we have done everything right, we're still living in a dangerous, sick world, and there are things that can sneak through. That said, it's very human for us to look at ourselves and say, what's happening to me is my fault. I did this to myself. How do you respond?
5: You know, you are right, Charles. But on the other hand, I'm careful about the word fault. I mean, for example, we have rampant obesity in the world today. And one of the mistakes, frankly, I think we make is to blame the victims. I don't think human willpower or self-discipline or personal responsibility is any different in the current crop of Homo sapiens than in every prior crop of Homo sapiens. And particularly if we consider we have epidemic obesity in children, if we want to talk about blame or fault or personal responsibility, we're sort of obligated to ask ourselves, do we really believe that the current crop of 7-year-olds has less personal responsibility than every prior crop?
4: That is so true.
5: You know, the choices we make are subordinate to the choices we have. We live in a fast food world. We live in a world of tech.
4: True.
5: You know, the choices we make

0: the part we can control. And it's pretty incredible. You know, again, 8 times in 10, the really bad stuff that we've seen happen to people we love just doesn't need to happen to us or anyone else we love. That's pretty good. But, yes, you can do everything right, and as the saying goes, stuff still happens.
1: Yes, yes, yes. Excellent points. Very, very good. So what is it? What has happened in the last 100 years that took the same kind of people that were there 100 years ago and brought us to the point where we are overweight, we are dying of heart disease, we have epidemics of all kinds going on inside of our body and around our society? What's going on?
0: Yeah, that is the big question. And the answer is everything. You know, essentially everything about modern living that makes it modern, Charles, is part of this problem. Throughout most of human history, calories were relatively scarce and hard to get, and physical activity was unavoidable. It wasn't called gym membership. It did not require specialized footwear. It was called survival. We've devised a modern world where physical activity is scarce and hard to get, and calories are unavoidable. Well, Houston, we have a problem. We have no native adaptations to that. And the situation is compounded. Writers like Michael Moss, who's a Pulitzer Prize winner, he wrote a New York Times Magazine cover story called The Extraordinary Science of Addictive Junk Food. Writers like that tell us there are whole teams of scientists working for the big food companies designing food we can't stop eating because, yeah, it makes us fat and sick, but, you know, they can laugh about that all the way to the bank.
1: Yes.
0: We're up against that. We're up against ever more technology that does everything muscles used to do. We're up against ever more hectic schedules that make it hard to relax and get a good night's sleep. So we're stressed out. We're sleep deprived. We're constantly exposed to tempting calories that have been designed so we can't stop eating them. And we have physical activity squeezed out of our daily routine. And then when we can't stand it anymore, we turn to drugs and alcohol to relieve ourselves. And those are the modern scourges: lack of physical activity, poor diet, poor sleep, excess stress, fractured relationships because we don't have time to look people in the eye. We're too busy looking at glowing screens. And then tobacco, alcohol, and drugs, you know, as sort of an escape from it all. So, you know, everything that's going on in the modern world is part of the problem. And really to overcome that, we have two choices. One is to fix the world. And frankly, for people like me who work in public health, that's what we do. We try to develop programs and policies and practices that reverse engineer some of this so it's easier to get to health. But the other option is to take matters into our own hands. And in Disease Proof, 300 pages are devoted to what I call skill power. Willpower is just wanting something. It's a good place to start, but it's not enough. I would argue that willpower's neglected cousin is skill power, and that's knowing how. You know, if you have a sweet tooth and you want to eat less sweets, you can just will your way there, but it won't last. But if you have skill power, you can cut out sugar from foods that you ordinarily wouldn't think of as sweet in the first place, and there's much less heavy lifting. And everything about getting to health can be based on a skill set most people don't have. I have it because it's my job to have it. And in Disease Proof, what I'm trying to do is pay it forward.
1: Mm-hmm. That book, again, is Disease Proof by our guest today, Dr. David Katz, K-A-T-Z. We'll take a short break, and when we come back, there is another book I want to touch on, and you are telling us that, and I'm very interested in this as well, it's how to sneak age-defying, disease-fighting habits into your life without really trying. Well, we're going to find out how we can do that on a return with our guests, so everybody stay right where you are.

Did you know that last year in the United States, over 4 billion prescriptions were written? Prescription medications seem to be the most popular treatments these days. 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We want to encourage those interested in this type of treatment to watch the documentary film Plant Pure Nation and visit the website plantpurenation.com. 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
1: Is marijuana a good idea for you? I'm Dr. James Markham. A recent college student in Colorado ate some edible marijuana in a cookie. He ate one, didn't bother him at all. No effect. He ate six. He became irrational, jumped off his balcony, and died. Well, marijuana comes in different forms, from cookies to gummy bears to inhalational agents. Well, how can marijuana hurt you? Affects your memory, affects your movement, lowers your IQ, 9% become addicted, and this year alone, 12% of those over 12 will use marijuana. Is marijuana good for you? The answer is no. Look at the evidence. For more about marijuana, read my blog at heartwiseministries.org.

0: Welcome back to the program. I'm your host, Charles Mills. Today, our guest is author and physician, Dr. David Katz. He has written many books, and we're talking about two of them today, Disease Proof, which we discussed at the beginning of the program, and now another one called Stealth Health, How to Sneak Age-Defying Disease-Fighting Habits into Your Life Without Really Trying. Before I get into this, Dr. Katz, I wanted to just spend one more moment here with Disease Proof. If we happen to be a member of that 20% you talked about. 80% can bypass disease by their lifestyle, by making the right choices. 20% are going to get it no matter what they do because it just happens because we have diseased bodies and we live in a very sick world. Is there hope for that 20%? Are the things you tell the 80% the same things you would tell the 20%?
1: Absolutely, Charles. Excellent question, by the way. I mean, this is a really great conversation. It's a pleasure talking with you because your questions are really good. Yeah, so first of all, you know, we don't know how to prevent every case of every disease. Stuff is still going to happen. But if you use lifestyle as your medicine, if you acquire skill power, if you learn how to eat well, be active, get enough sleep, manage your stress, cultivate relationships, avoid toxins, your body is more robust. And the evidence is very strong that although stuff can still happen, when you do get sick, if your body was robust to begin with, you recover much better. So, first of all, lifestyle is the best medicine for all of us all the time, even though it doesn't prevent every last case of every disease. The next thing to know is that modern medicine is pretty incredible. I'm a physician. I practice medicine, have for 25 years. I prefer lifestyle as medicine to any other kind of prescription. But frankly, when we do get sick, I'm thankful for the modern pharmacopoeia and modern procedures. There was a report issued by the CDC just a couple of weeks ago showing marked declines in the age-adjusted death rate from almost every cancer. Now, that's not a decline in the rate of getting cancer. It's a decline in death from cancer. That's not about healthy living. That's about modern medicine. That's about early detection, better treatment, better surgery, better drugs. And the same is true certainly in cardiovascular medicine, managing diabetes, even treatments for dementia. So you really want the combination. Take into your own hands what you can, but have a good doctor, cultivate that relationship. When you need the modern medical system, let it do what it does best. And a strong body will see you through the rough patches much, much better than a body you haven't taken good care of.
0: All right. Very, very good. All right. I want you to talk to me now. I am 65 years old. I've got my Medicare card tucked away in my wallet, and I am facing the last third of my life. And I'm sure there are many listeners right now who are saying, I'm with you, Charles. What are some of the things we can do, Dr. Katz? What can I do to bring age-defying, disease-fighting habits into my life without really trying? Help me here.
1: Yeah, so let's combine two things here. First of all, you know, if we talk about the disease-proof proposition, it's never too late. I like an early start, frankly. So whatever you do to take care of yourself, Charles, pay it forward to your kids and grandkids, because the earlier you start, the greater the lifetime impact. But it's never too late to benefit from eating well, increasing your physical activity, managing stress, getting enough sleep. That the short list of factors that matters most to health, I call them feet, forks, fingers, sleep, stress, and love. So feet is physical activity, forks is dietary pattern, fingers not holding cigarettes, enough sleep, managing stress, and then loving relationships. That really is the formula. Never too late to benefit from that. And the key issue there, you know, we talk about anti-aging, age-defying, and we're sort of looking for the answer in a pill bottle. You know, tell me about resveratrol, tell me about pycnogenol, tell me about some supplement I can take. And the reality is that those have very minor effects, whereas lifestyle has a massive effect. And so you really want to be thinking big picture. It's still the same basic formula. And then the other piece of this is you don't want to have to work too hard, and that's where the stealth health proposition comes in. So what we did in that book, which we wrote some years ago, was we sort of invoked the, you know, an ounce of prevention is worth a pound of cure. Said, well, you know, that all sounds good, but then people really want the ounce of prevention to feel like an ounce. They don't want to have to do heavy lifting. So, you know, what are the tiny little steps people can take? You know, if you're trying to improve your diet, what's a quick, easy way to do it? How about you spend $3 on an insulated snack pack, and when you leave your home every day, fill it with convenient list of wholesome foods you like. Maybe it's nuts, maybe it's seeds, maybe it's whole grain cereals, maybe it's fresh fruit or dried fruit. When you get hungry during the day, as we all inevitably do, you can reach into a food supply you created rather than hoping that the person who stocks a vending machine stocked it with something that might be a good idea.
0: Yeah, that's going to happen. That's going to happen.
1: Yeah. So, you know, really, and you know, but that's just one tiny thing. You say, well, how much can that matter? And the answer is, well, it matters only a little bit. But then you apply the same basic approach to the next thing and the next, and you apply it to sleep, and you apply it to physical activity, and you apply it to every aspect of your diet. It adds up. The next thing you know, you've transformed your lifestyle, and you never really had to do much heavy lifting. And one other thing people probably don't realize, Charles, is that if you stick with a new behavior for about 12 weeks, it just becomes normal to you, and it's particularly powerful in the area of diet. Taste buds are adaptable little fellas. When they can't be with the foods they are used to loving, they learn to love the foods they're with. And so you can learn to love the foods that love you back by trading up, learning all the tricks for trading up your groceries, trading up your recipes. And by the way, I'd love to help get listeners started. My wife has a beautiful recipe website. Everything is available there for free. 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And again, the idea here is not that we should choose between food that's good for us and food that's good, but you can have both. And the more you eat food that's good for you, the more you come to prefer exactly that kind of food.
0: Give that address one more time and slow down the spelling of that. 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
1: 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And it, you know, it's all about the authenticity of real foods, the simplicity of cooking for a family. You know, it's nothing fancy. My wife is not a chef, but she's a brilliant cook. She grew up in France, brought that Mediterranean-style French cooking here, and has taken care of me and our five children all these years. So, you know, she had to be able to prepare foods in a busy, hectic home. She's also a highly trained scientist and experimented with recipes to maximize nutritious and delicious. So anyway, we're delighted that everybody else can now be a beneficiary of her genius in the kitchen.
0: Now, Dr. Katz, you mentioned that you're pretty healthy, as healthy as you can be. What about your kids? What about your wife? Are these people all on board with the way you talk on your books?
1: Totally on board. So this is not to boast, Charles. You know, I mean, again, pilots know how to fly planes. It doesn't make them better people. It's what they're supposed to do. I'm really healthy. So, you know, at this point, I'm a 52-year-old guy with five kids and a desk job, but I can out ski, horseback ride, hike, bike, you name it. Most people half my age. I weigh about what I weighed when I graduated high school, and I never count calories. I just eat right and fill up on the right number of calories. And yes, my whole family's on board. And not only is my wife and our kids on board, and so their health is insulated by all of this as well, but, you know, we've done everything we can to pay it forward to everybody we care about, the extended family, my parents, my sister, her family, my wife's family, my kids' friends. Our influence. They come here and they love the food and they ask questions and they take these ideas back to their families. And we can all be part of that. And frankly, I think that just makes this an even more luminous proposition. I mean, we all want to be healthy, not because the doctor's wagging a finger at us, not because we should, but because healthy people have more fun. That's what this is really about, a better life. And we want the people we love to have that better life too. Well, sign up for this. You know, learn how to disease-proof yourself. Get there using stealth health techniques. Ally skill power to willpower, but then don't stop within your own skin. Pay it forward to the people you love, and it just feels better because, you know, you're sharing the beauty of this. And again, it's about a better life. It's about having more fun. That's really what health is for.
0: Oh, that is a marvelous message to share with our listeners today. I really appreciate that, Dr. Katz. Once again, our guest is David Katz, K-A-T-Z. I recommend, listener, that you go online and you can Google his name and find out what books he has written. There are a number of them. I have a big, long list here in front of me. The Flavorful Diet, Cut Your Cholesterol. These are all wonderful books that Dr. David Katz has been involved with, as well as Stealth Health and Epidemiology books, Clinical Epidemiology, Nutrition and Clinical Practices, et cetera, et cetera. Like he says, the man is paying it forward. He has shown that it works in his own life, in his family's life. Now he's saying, you know, I want to share this with the world. And that's exactly what he's doing on these books. Dr. David Katz, thank you so much for being with us today. We really appreciate your words of wisdom. Thank you.
1: Charles, it's been my pleasure. Thank you very much, and be well.
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6: I am notorious for not reading the instructions when it comes to something that requires assembly. I can't tell you how many headaches I've caused myself trying to assemble a new piece of furniture without guidance. It usually ends up taking twice as long, as halfway through the build I realized I missed a crucial step. Had I just read the manual, I would have been finished a long time ago. In the Bible, Paul's letter to Titus is an instruction manual for pastoral leadership and Christian living. Paul is passing on all that he's learned to give Titus a head start and help him avoid pitfalls Paul had certainly seen by then. Paul gives Titus instructions on appointing elders, how to teach appropriate doctrine, how to manage disputes, and general advice on being a Christian man. So don't throw out those manuals, and don't miss out on the most important one we have, the Word of God.
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7: Now a look at your evening weather on Charlotte Christian Talk Radio. Sunny today with a high near 74 and lows around 48. Sunny tomorrow with a high of 80 and lows around 50. For your Sunday, sunny with a high near 80 and lows around 54. And for Monday, sunny with a high near 79 and lows around 56. That's your evening weather on Charlotte Christian Talk Radio.
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10: Now, today's study is from Matthew chapter 5, verses 38 through 42. Let me share some basic Christian counsel on financial management. Now, I know you didn't come here today to learn this, but I want you to listen to what I have to share. And I believe, beloved, if we would follow the advice of just three little sentences, we would see a positive change come into our lives as well as into our homes. For none of us want to be slaves, but that's exactly what we are when we are in debt. I invite you to take a little pencil and maybe pull the insert out of the bulletin. Flip it over and take a look at the financial side. There's room on there to add a few little thoughts. You might be wise to jot down these three little points. It's okay for young people to do that too. Hey, you have your whole future in front of you, which might be a whole day, or a month, or maybe even a year, and some of you might live longer than Pastor. Proverbs 22:7 says, the borrower is servant or slave to the lender. 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And it's not 1-800-GOD, okay? Because this is something we're going to have to do here before we meet God there. 1-800-733-2837. 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I'm just giving you some little advice, beloved, giving you a little helping hand. Call this 800 number and turn your finances around. God expects it, He wants it, and He needs you to do that. This is a serious thing, beloved. If you and I are not on track when Jesus comes, but are still stealing and gambling with our life, then how can we expect to spend eternity with God? And the bottom line is, we can't, because thieves and robbers will not enter the kingdom of God. And how many of us have ever thought that to make an oath and sign a little dotted line is robbery? If we don't pay it back, beloved, who will? It's robbery. Now, here are the three statements that I want you to consider with me this morning. And if you're in debt with plastic credit, then I want you to make these statements a part of your daily practice for the rest of your life. So write them down. Number one, be determined never to sign another debt. Be determined never to sign for another debt. Number two, deny yourself 1,000 things rather than sign for another debt. Deny yourself 1,000 things rather than sign for another debt. And number three, avoid debt like you would the AIDS virus. Avoid debt like you would the AIDS virus. Ellen White said, the smallpox. But I don't think it has quite the connotation today that the AIDS virus does. You could put cancer in there or anything else that you don't want to have, you don't want to get. Those little three points come from a little book called Adventist Home, page 393, paragraph 4. What a marvelous insight Seventh-day Adventists were given over 100 years ago. And yet, look at us today. We haven't heeded the advice, and consequently, thousands of us are no more prepared for the second coming of Jesus than those who rob banks on a daily basis, only we've done it legally. It's a serious thing. I remember another little piece of advice that someone came up with to keep folks from going into debt. It's rather simple, but it works. Simply says, you might want to jot it down, pay as you go. And if you can't pay, don't go. See, some of you know that. Some of you have obviously been living by that little policy. It's a good one to have. Pay as you go, and if you can't pay, don't go. The subtle philosophy of buy now, pay later has ruined the lives of millions who have found out too late what it means to pay later. And it's especially sad when we see young people stuck in the web of credit card debt or bank loans, having no collateral and no hope of getting out of debt for years to come. Now, in our next chapter of Matthew, Matthew chapter 6, Jesus tells us to focus on the things of today, not tomorrow, because we have no guarantee there will be a tomorrow for us. So let's apply our hearts unto wisdom today and stay out of debt today. And if we are in debt, let's determine to get out of debt beginning today. What do you say?
11: Amen.
10: Now, before we get into our study of Matthew 5, verses 38, which is before you there, 38 and 40, 42, which I've entitled An Eye for an Eye, I'd like for you to pray with me, would you please? Father, right now we just ask that your Spirit will come into our hearts, illuminate our minds, help us to understand a portion of these verses today. And what a beautiful, beautiful thought has been woven through these verses for us through Jesus Christ himself. Bless us, I pray today, with your presence and throughout every moment of this day. In Jesus' name, amen. In our setting today of Matthew 5, verses 38 and on, Jesus is still on the mountainside overlooking the Sea of Galilee. Before him are a group of common folk, including fishermen, Jewish peasants, and merchants. His disciples are there as well, along with women and children, and a few spies from the religious organization that dominates the region. Throughout Judea and Galilee, Roman detachments had been stationed. As a result, the Jews found themselves in continual contact with the soldiers of the Roman guard. Their presence reminded the people of their own decline as a nation. Bitterness would often sweep over them when they heard the blast of the trumpet and saw the troops forming around the Roman flag, which was a symbol of Rome's power over the people. Conflicts between the people and the soldiers were quite frequent then. Often a Roman official, while moving from place to place with his soldiers, would call upon the Jewish peasants who were working in their fields to carry burdens up the mountainsides or to provide any other service that might be needed by the soldiers. This, of course, was done in accordance with the Roman law and custom, and if anyone resisted, they were punished. The Roman yoke lay heavy upon the people's necks, and they longed for freedom as we do today. This was especially true among the Galileans, for they were bold and rough, and they were ready for a fight. In fact, Capernaum was a border town built right on the northwestern edge of Galilee. And it had become the seat of a Roman garrison, and the spirit of insurrection was common throughout that region. Perhaps even as Jesus spoke to the people that day from the mountain, while overlooking the northern rim of the Sea of Galilee, they could see a Roman garrison in the distance. And just the thought of the soldiers brought bitterness to the hearts of the people that day, who sensed they were still under bondage. That's why they were looking to Jesus as Messiah, as their possible deliverer, the one who would humble the pride of Rome once and for all. As Jesus looked into their faces that day, he could see the spirit of revenge that had been stamped upon their faces. He knew how they longed for power to crush their oppressors. And yet with a sensitive heart, overflowing with deep compassion and understanding, Jesus now records verse 39. Resist not him that is evil, but whosoever smiteth thee on the right cheek, turn to him the other also. This is the fourth illustration that Jesus gives in his Sermon on the Mount, demonstrating the spirit of the law in contrast to the letter of the law. Now, the points that Jesus brings out in verses 38 through 42 of Matthew 5 are concerned, basically, beloved, with attitudes, not altitudes. It's not how high we've climbed in keeping the law, it's the spirit with which we've done it. Jesus here is concerned again about the attitude that a Christian should have when suffering insult or injury at the hand of another. As Jesus speaks these words, the minds of the people go back to the teachings of the Old Testament. In their hearts, they knew the rule of an eye for an eye and a tooth for a tooth. They knew that Leviticus 24:20 was a provision in the laws given through Moses, but they also knew it was a civil statute. In other words, they knew that all punishment for crimes committed against them was to be carried out at the discretion of the courts and was not to be repaid through personal revenge. You've seen the bumper stickers, and so have I. Don't get mad. Get even. Say, you followed that same character. Don't get mad. Get even. That's the mindset we have today. Same mindset they had on the hillside when Jesus spoke 2,000 years ago. No one, according to this civil statute, was to take the law into his own hand and avenge himself, for they had the words of the Lord. Say not thou, I will recompense evil. Say not, I will do so to him as he hath done to me. Rejoice not when thine enemy falleth. If he that hateth thee be hungry, give him bread to eat. And if he be thirsty, give him water to drink. In fact, the book of Proverbs was full to overflowing with such counsel. The people knew the counsel, but inside they wanted to get even because they were mad, and nobody else was rising up to take Rome into hand. As I look back at the history that was taking place around that mountainside that day, I'm reminded of the same spirit that not only dominated the people of Old Testament times years before them, but also the spirit that dominates people today. The practice of repaying injuries with compound interest was the name of the game. It seems that's always been the way it has been since Cain killed his brother Abel. And you and I look at that first murderer back in Genesis and we say, Lord, where were you when brother rose up against brother and killed an innocent victim? Where is God when these things happen? And so we've been fighting, we've been warring, and we've been angry as a people ever since. You take one of my eyes, I'll take two of yours. That's vengeance with compound interest. You kill one of my friends, one of my family members, and I'll take two of yours out. This has been the spirit of the Israelis and the Palestinians for centuries. That's why the war continues. One bomb on one side, we retaliate with compound interest, and we'll take two of yours out. It's the same spirit, unfortunately, that dominates the silver screen of Hollywood. In our past generation, it was the Duke. We called him John Wayne. And then came Rambo, who destroyed everything in sight, seeking for revenge and justice. Today it's Spider-Man or some Wonder Woman who flies to the aid of the underdog and destroys the wicked villains of the earth. What a contrast to the words of Jesus in verses 40 and 41. Look at them there. If any man would go to law with thee and take away thy coat or undergarment, let him have thy cloak or outer garment also. And whosoever shall impress thee or compel thee to go 1 mile, go with him twain or 2 miles. Jesus told his disciples that instead of resisting the demands of those in authority, to do even more than they requested or demanded of them. And as far as possible, they should carry out every obligation, even if it went beyond what the law required. You're kidding. No, that's what Jesus said. Go the extra mile. Now, according to the law, as given through Moses, when a poor man gave his cloak as a pledge or as security for a debt, the creditor was not permitted to enter the man's house to get it. He had to wait in the street for the cloak to be brought to him. And whatever the circumstances, the cloak had to be returned to its owner by nightfall. That's because most poor people use their cloak or mantle as a covering at night to keep warm. It was a necessity. In the days of Christ, however, these laws were seldom kept, but Jesus taught his disciples to submit to the decision of the court, even though this might demand more than the law of Moses required. Even if it should demand a part of their raiment, they were to yield to the court. They were also to give to the creditor what he claimed as his, whether it was rightfully his or not. Boy, does that sound like taxes today. If any man would go to law with thee, he said, and take away thy coat, let him have thy cloak also. And if the couriers required you to go 1 mile with them, go 2 miles. This was not only a hard saying, beloved, for the people then as it is today, but even the disciples struggled under the spirit of God's law. They could keep the letter of it to some degree, but the spirit they were void of. They had not experienced what Jesus was talking about. Then Jesus adds these words in verse 42. Notice them. Give to him that asketh thee, and from him that would borrow of thee, turn not thou away. This same law had been taught through Moses. Thou shalt not harden thine heart, Moses had said, nor shut thine hand from the poor brother. But thou shalt open thine hand wide unto him, and shalt surely lend him sufficient, there's the key word, for his need in that which he wanteth. Now, even though Christ did not teach us to give indiscriminately to everyone who asks for charity, please understand that, he did say, thou shalt surely lend him sufficient for his need. And this is to be a gift rather than a loan, for we are to lend hoping for nothing, according to Luke 6, verse 35. What was Jesus trying to share in all of this? He was focused on the spirit of the law rather than the letter of the law. He was trying to let these individuals that were under the yoke of Rome truly be set free through the spirit and power of God. Beloved, is it possible for us as Christians today to actually be at peace in a world that is constantly creating conflict for us? Is it possible to have a peace that passeth all human understanding? Yes. Is it possible to even face enemies and still have peace in our heart? Yes. That's what Christianity is all about. Having peace in this world, even in the face of danger and threat and even death. That's something we don't understand. It's something we don't tolerate. It's something even our philosophy is contrary to the Spirit of God. To turn your cheek, and I've had people say, well, the Bible only says you have to turn your cheek once. After both sides have been hit, then watch out. See, that desire of vengeance will blow them away. Retaliation, coming back, getting vengeance. But vengeance, beloved, is not ours. Vengeance is God's, saith the Lord. It doesn't belong to us. God said, I will repay. There's coming a day in the great judgment when God will repay every deceit, every fraud, every violent act, every hate, every bitterness. God will repay. But he hasn't asked you to met it out. He hasn't asked me to get even. He's asked us to love our enemies. And beloved, that's a hard request. In fact, you and I can't do that unless we're born again. Unless the power and the Spirit of Christ lives within us, we cannot forgive our enemies. We cannot reach out a hand and embrace the ugliness of those about us, except as God fills our life with a new life. In fact, the whole life of Jesus while on this earth was a manifestation of the very principles that he shared with the people that day on the mountains. He is a revelation of the person Jesus Christ. He's just speaking out of those verses. Look at me. Behold me. I am Messiah. I am the one. I am the one that I'm talking about here. I will suffer rebuke. I will suffer the punishment. I will have my cloak taken away. I will be the one. So follow my example. Jesus came to bring the bread of life to his very enemies. And even though hatred and persecution were heaped upon him from the cradle to the grave, his spirit was on a continual level of, Father, forgive them, for they know not what they do. It was through the prophet Isaiah that we're told

0: told how Jesus would respond as our Savior. He said, "I give my back to the smiters and my cheeks, plural, to them that plucked off the hair." Didn't just slap him, they pulled his beard out. And in Isaiah 53, we read that he was oppressed and that he was afflicted, yet he opened not his mouth. He's brought as a lamb to the slaughter, and as a sheep before her shears is dumb. He opened not his mouth. And from the cross of Calvary, we have his prayer for his murders and the message of hope to a dying thief. From the little book, Thoughts from the Mount of Blessing, I read these words: "The Father's presence encircled Christ, and nothing befell him but that which infinite love permitted for the blessing of the world." Do you suppose that's true about what befalls you and me as well? Nothing befell him but that which infinite love permitted for the blessing of the world. He who is imbued with the Spirit of Christ abides in Christ. The blow that is aimed at him falls upon the Savior, who surrounds him with his presence. Whatever comes to him comes from Christ. You and I can't understand that. You and I as humans say, "Lord, I want to get even for what's happened." But God says, "Be of good cheer. I've overcome that anger. I've overcome the world. And I've died in your place. I've suffered in your place." One day you'll understand that love conquers all. He had no need to resist evil, for Christ is his defense. No need to resist evil, for Christ is our defense. God will defend us. If not now, he will defend us then. Nothing can touch you and me except by the Lord's permission. And all things that are permitted work together for good to them that love God, according to Romans 8:28. You and I can't see it today. We question today. But beloved, we need to have faith today to believe that God knows what's happening at your house and mine. God knows what's happening in the deep recesses of your heart and mine. God knows the struggles that you're going through right now. He knows mine. God is there. He hasn't forsaken you, but he permits things to come to you that it might work out your salvation by and by. Even as Jesus faced death for himself, he stood in defense of others. In the Gospel of John, chapter 18, verse 8, it would be a nice little verse to write as a cross-reference there, right next to verse 40. In the Gospel of John, chapter 18, verse 8, Jesus says, "If therefore you seek me," that was the night they came with torches and clubs and weapons to take Jesus captive. The disciples were there, and one of them even had a little knife or a little sword which he pulled out to attack the Roman army that was there, the Romans that were there, as well as the religious leaders. Jesus told him to put away his knife, his sword. "He that takes with the sword will be taken by the sword." "Peter, I could call a legion of angels if I needed them, but I must go through this." But Jesus now turns in defense of his disciples. And the Bible says, "If therefore you seek me, let these go their way." I think that is so classic, tucked away in only one gospel, the Gospel of John. He identifies the fact that Jesus always stood for those he loved. He always came to the defense of others. And beloved, there's a truth in there that you and I can come also to the defense of others. We need to stand up for right and purity and truth and honesty and integrity. We need to stand up with those who are taking a stand for truth. And we need to defend one another in the truth. But when it came to defending yourself, Jesus said, "I will never defend myself." Isn't that interesting? No revenge on his part, but he would always step alongside of someone else to defend them. He defended his Father's name continually. When under oath, he also swore by the name of his Father that he was who he said he was. Jesus was proud to step up to the plate for others. But when it came to being slapped or hit and beaten down, Jesus never retaliated. And yet with one word, he could have killed them. He could have called a legion of angels to defend him, but he never did it once. Beloved, I think there's a lesson there for you and me. God wants us to let God defend us personally. And God's people should also defend us, because that's the way the Scriptures would indicate. Jesus never defended himself, but he always defended those about him. He defended the poor. He defended women. He defended those that were cast down and put away, those that were kicked, those that were of less value in the eyes of the community around. Jesus always defended. He came to their aid. He lifted them up. He made their eyes to see. And yet, strangely enough, even in his defense of his chosen people, Jesus stretched out his arms to the world on Calvary's cross to a group of men and women who chose to take his life. And it was there on Calvary that we remember these words of John 3:16, "For God so loved the world that he gave his only begotten Son, that whosoever believeth in him should not perish, but have everlasting life." In John 19, verse 23, I'd invite you to take your Bible and turn with me to our last text here this morning. Gospel of John, just as another cross reference, an interesting little passage here. John chapter 19, and let's take a look at verse 23. Jesus hanging on Calvary's cross before all the world, before heaven and earth. And verse 23 says, "Then the soldiers, when they had crucified Jesus, took his garments and made four parts, to every soldier a part, and also his coat." That was that undergarment. Now the coat was without seam, woven from the top throughout. And they cast lots and gambled for it. They gambled, but lost. How is it with you today? God gave up his undergarment. He gave up that coat, that tunic, if you please, that which covered the nakedness of his body. He was exposed, beloved, on Calvary's cross because he had given up that royal undergarment, if you please, that covered his nakedness, so that you might be covered by his robe. So that the nakedness that you and I have could be covered by God's undergarment. Woven from top to bottom, not one thread of which is by any human devising. God's robe of righteousness, he willingly gives it to those who spit upon him, who lashed his back, who cursed him. And he gave it to you and me that we might have the gift of eternal life. To hide the ugliness of our sin. Beloved, if God did that for us, can we not at least be willing today to ask him for grace and mercy to love those who despitefully use us and say all manner of evil against us for his name's sake? Can we not ask Jesus for his grace and for his love, that we might be willing to reach out and embrace the ugliness of those about us, so that when we find ourselves being slapped on one side, we can turn the cheek? I'm not asking that we go, and Jesus never asked us to go willingly into areas where violence is being perpetuated. He's never asked us to put ourselves in harm's way. But when it comes to us, involuntarily, when it comes to us, and it will, beloved, I pray that God's grace will give us the ability to turn the other spiritual cheek, to pray for our enemies, to pray for those that hurt us and abuse us, that they might see Jesus in us and know that there is something within us that they lack and that they need and that they want. I pray, beloved, that the joy that God wants us to have in our life might spill over even on to our enemies, that they might even become our friends.
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2: Hi, I'm Johnny Erickson Tata. Middle school is challenging enough. and a disability can make it even harder. It's the way it was for Bo, who had autism. Hoping he was making friends, Bo's mother always asked him who he sat with at lunch, and mostly Bo would answer, "Nobody." It broke his mom's heart. But one day, a few football players from Florida State University visited his school. During lunch, the quarterback, Travis, noticed that Bo was sitting by himself, so Travis asked Bo if he could join him. When the other middle schoolers saw Bo and Travis happily connecting, something amazing happened. Bo's classmates followed Travis's lead. Now, Bo's lunch table is filled with friends, and it all started with a kind young man's decision to reach out. 1 John chapter 3 tells us to put God's love into action. That's what Travis did, and you can too. Need some ideas? Then go to johnnyandfriends.org.
3: 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In this program, we want to encourage you in your Christian faith by showing how scientific evidence supports the Bible, particularly the Genesis account. The book of Genesis lays the foundation for all matters addressed in the rest of the Bible: the nature of God, His sovereignty in creation, man's purpose, sin, marriage, family, and why we need a Savior are all introduced and explained in Genesis. When we see that the first and most foundational book of the Bible can be trusted in all matters, including science, it builds confidence in the rest of the inspired Word all the way to Revelation. On today's show, we'll get some insights from Dr. Brian Thomas, paleobiochemist and research associate with the Institute for Creation Research. Here's Dr. Thomas.
4: I just finished looking at poll results, looking at the trends in beliefs in America. For the first time in decades, we have a new generation coming up that, according to these polls, believes less and less in recent creation. They believe less and less frequently that we came from Adam in the recent past, only thousands of years ago. So we have more and more folks who are believing the evolutionary alternative, this alternative history, which demands that humans did not come from Adam, but we came from apes millions of years ago, not thousands of years ago. And this belief really characterizes much of the church today. We have at the Institute for Creation Research a distinctive in really standing on a straightforward history that's in Genesis. And I want to talk today about a biblical basis for recent creation. In other words, I want to talk about how important it is and how we can know for sure that the Genesis account of history is really true. And as Christians, as those who believe the Bible and who have trusted Christ, who have believed the gospel, if you call yourself one of those kinds of folks, then the scripture from which we obtained the gospel, this power of God unto salvation, that very same scripture relies on the history that's in Genesis for the very foundation of that gospel. So in order to be a logically consistent Christian, I think it's high time that we sort of take some examples from the New Testament in particular that I want to look at today that really focus our minds on the logical necessity of recent creation. It really puts all the pieces together for us, biblically speaking. But I want to start by just a brief story. I remember backpacking just a few years ago, and on the trail, I just run into a fellow, and I tried to get to know him. What do you do for a living? And you know, general conversation. Then I tried to steer it toward a spiritual conversation, and what do you believe? And he said, oh, I'm a Christian. And what do you believe about Genesis? I asked him. And he said, I think that's probably mythical. I said, wow. So it's not history? You don't think it's history? No, it can't really be history. And then I said, well, can you name for me any of the New Testament doctrine? You said you believe the New Testament, right? He goes, yes. Any New Testament doctrine that does not rely on Genesis as history. He thought about it for a while, and I gave him some time to think about it. And then he stopped, and I remember this distinctly. He turned around with his big backpack on and faced me, because I was behind him, and he said, with a big smile, I'm a New Testament Christian. And then he just kept marching on in front of me, and I thought, okay, wow. So a New Testament Christian does what? What does that mean? Well, in his case, it means he wants to avoid the tough question of origins in Genesis. But I'm here to say that the contributors to the New Testament, these apostles who wrote the New Testament, they did not avoid the tough questions about Genesis. They stood against their culture, against the weird beliefs that their culture was teaching about origins, and they stood directly on Genesis as history. For example, Peter said in 2 Peter 3:2, he actually warned of these scoffers. It says this, that you may be mindful of the words which were spoken before by the holy prophets. Well, what words does he want? He wants us to be mindful of the words in the Old Testament prophets. He says, set your thinking based on the way they taught. Okay, these Old Testament prophets. And then also be mindful of the words of the commandment of us, the apostles of the Lord and Savior. Well, what are the commandments of us, the apostles? What were those words of the prophets? And he specifies just three verses later, these scoffers willingly forget. It's like they don't want to know, and they steer around it, just like the guy on the trail. They willingly forget this fact, this historical event, that by the word of God, the heavens were. In other words, God created the heavens and the earth. So by the word of God, God created the heavens, and by the word of God, he created, in other words, he spoke it into existence. And that's exactly what Genesis 1 says. That's exactly what 2 Peter 3:5 reiterates. So he's referencing the spoken power of God's spoken word as the origins of all things. This is Peter now. And then he says, this, they willingly forget that the earth is standing out of water and in the water, and by that water the earth was destroyed. So they're willingly forgetting, they're pushing out of their minds the creation and the flood. So creation and the flood, that's Genesis, that's early Genesis. And so we have here in 2 Peter a direct inference or a solid reference to Genesis as history. And we have a few more of these, so stay tuned as we look at a couple more New Testament contributors and see what they say about the early chapters of Genesis.
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4: So we're looking at the biblical basis for recent creation. We've said that Peter believed in recent creation. What about Luke? I find it interesting that Luke records Zechariah's speech in chapter 1, and Zechariah, John the Baptist's daddy, when his tongue was loosed, and now he's able to speak after having been divinely made mute, he says, blessed be the God of our fathers. And he's talking about our fathers, these prophets, the ones who came before us. Basically, he's saying, these are amazing days that we're living in, and in Luke 1:70, he mentions this within his prayer. Zechariah says, as he spoke by the mouth of his holy prophets, who have been since the world began. Now, that's really, really different. Because if prophets have been around since the world began, that means there is no time, there's no space on a timeline to have billions of years of dinosaur eras or Big Bang epochs or anything like that. It's from the beginning, since the world began. Boom, right then at the beginning, we had prophets, and he spoke by the mouth of those prophets who have been since the world began, not billions of years after some kind of Big Bang beginning. So here's Zacharias, faithfully recorded by Luke, also expresses a biblical basis for recent creation. Then in Luke 3:36, so this is the same New Testament author, Luke, he says, the son of Noah, the son of Lamech, the son of Methuselah. What's he doing? He's giving the genealogy of the Lord Jesus. And he goes all the way back. Enoch, the son of Jared, the son of Mahalalel, the son of Canaan, the son of Enosh, the son of Seth, the son of Adam, who was the son of God. Now listen, if we're going to say that we came from apes over millions of years, then we have to take this scripture and cut it out of our Bibles. But what authority do we have to do that? God was there. Adam was there. They wrote the things that they saw. They described the things that they witnessed.